0: to assaulting two kids. Christian DeVino reports.
1: Bradley Gibbs, who is also a Durham Regional Police officer, worked at KL Hockey Camp until last week, despite pleading guilty earlier this year to assaulting two kids. One victim, now an adult, spoke with CBC News. We've altered their voice due to a court-ordered publication ban.
2: If I sent my kid to one of those camps, I would be really concerned.
1: After CBC Toronto reached out, the camp announced Gibbs would step back. The case highlights a major issue for the province, according to Toronto employment lawyer Puneet Tiwari.
3: This is a big gap in the legislation.
1: As it stands, vulnerable sectors checks aren't required for all camp workers in Ontario. Some organizations do them voluntarily, but what actions they take after is up to them. The Premier's office responded, stating it would look to make criminal background checks mandatory for all summer camps. Gibbs remains in an administrative role with Durham Police. He is scheduled to be sentenced for the assaults next month. Christian DeVino, CBC News, Lindsay, Ontario.
0: The Crown is appealing a rare post-verdict mistrial in Frank Stronach's Toronto sexual assault conviction. The 93-year-old billionaire was found guilty in June on two sexual offenses, which date back decades. Weeks later, a Superior Court justice ordered a mistrial on one of those counts in light of new evidence brought forward by Stronach's defense lawyer. The Crown argues the judge made several mistakes in declaring the mistrial and is asking the Ontario Court of Appeal to reinstate the conviction. And that is your World This Hour. From CBC News, I'm Sarah McMillan.
4: I'm CBC meteorologist Ashley Brawweiler. Chance of showers tonight across the island, with periods of rain continuing through tomorrow and should stay west of the Avalon. There is a rainfall warning for Portabasque with 50 to 80 millimeters of rain through Wednesday night. Highs tomorrow will be in the upper teens, low 20s, and it's going to be windy in the west with gusts 70 to 80 in areas prone to southeasterlies and 100 kilometers per hour in the Wreckhouse area. Increasing cloud with showers for Labrador starting in the west in the afternoon, then spreading towards the coast through the night.
5: I'm Garby Bailey, and for Tom Power, welcome to Q. Houston, Texas has spit out some pretty amazing hip-hop, so when India-born rapper Hanu Mankind landed there as a kid, he quickly found that his love of literature and writing could be channeled through hip-hop. One of his videos has racked up over 280 million views. The global superstar dropped by to talk about how Houston and Bangalore collide in his music. Plus, back in 2020, the clubs in the UK couldn't get enough of a tune from Montreal Skyfall. He was getting the attention from folks like the late designer Virgil Abloh. He learned a lot from that time. Now he's here with brand new music. Today on Q. I want to take you back a little. It's 2024. And Kendrick Lamar's Not Like Us diss track is an anthem. But this is before the Super Bowl, before the flare jeans. And right then, he's at the top of the charts, and something happens. For a moment, arguably the biggest song of the summer is surpassed on Spotify's Global Top 50 by this.

0: Hand of Mankind, a.k.a. Sarooj Sharukat. He's a rapper, singer, and songwriter born in Kerala, India. But he grew up all over the world, including in Houston, Texas, where he fell in love with rap music. It wasn't until he moved back to India that he really began showcasing his own skills at local open mics, and eventually, millions and millions of people took notice. A little while ago, Hand of Mankind was on his first North American tour. We sat down in studio to chat about his debut album, Monsoon Season. You've lived in some places your life.
1: I have.
0: You moved around a lot as a kid. Nigeria, Saudi Arabia, Dubai, Egypt, Italy, Houston, as we mentioned. Uh-huh. That's a lot of moving around. I wonder what that was like for you as a kid.
1: It was unstable, for sure.
0: Yeah.
1: You know? I never really had a choice in the matter, right? We moved as a family. My dad's work required it, so we'd have to bounce around because of it. But because of that, you have to adapt and be malleable so you can step into these places that have different languages, different cultures, different religions, different ways of approach. And you got to do your best to integrate.
0: Yeah. Then you end up in Houston. Formative years.
1: Yeah.
0: And formative stuff going on in Houston.
1: Yeah.
0: There was, you know, discovering this Houston rap scene. Who were the artists that you were listening to and into? Like, what were you putting on your mixtapes back then?
1: Oh, yeah. A lot of Zero, UGK, ABN, Chamillionaire, Paul Wall, Color Changing Click, Slim Thug, and of course the South. Also, that's
0: yeah, because you were that's like very Southern.
1: That's
0: like,
1: Texas.
0: That's all the South. That's
1: specifically
0: Texas.
1: Yeah. And then, you know, obviously there's 3-6 Mafia, there's Outkast, there's just a bunch of Southern music that we was kind of getting, that we were surrounded by because you're from the South, you know. But then I'm generally a hip hop head too. So I listen to as much music as possible, man. Like, I grew up listening to everything.
0: What was it about hip hop though that grabbed you?
1: I've always been attracted to the power of the word, right? Even before I started doing this, I've always been into literature and poetry. And you know, growing up as a kid, that was one of the things in all the chaos that I was involved in, the way that the hurricane of the lifestyle that I was living. I think that this was one of the things that helped me find a semblance of permanence.
0: Yeah.
1: Right? Just the power of words and how you can communicate, you know, the extent at which you can communicate with it.
0: Yeah.
1: Right? And so hip hop really leads into that, like rap.
0: Did you write a lot before you started
1: I did,
0: rapping?
1: I was into writing.
0: You were into writing,
1: yeah.
0: Okay.
1: Yeah.
0: All right. I heard that you were into metal as well. You're a bit of a metalhead.
1: Absolutely, yeah. That was just, it matches the sound inside my head.
0: Okay.
1: Yeah.
0: Is it because it's so driving and so aggressive?
1: Absolutely. It's
0: That's
1: powerful.
0: The thing.
1: And it I don't know, it soothes the soul in a certain way, so when I hear it.
0: How so?
1: It's just like, especially when at the time in which I had come to America, you know, I was like really not sure of where to turn, what to do. It was just like, you know, just everything's just spinning and there's a lot of weight that I felt like I was carrying with me. So I feel like this matched with the heaviness, you know. So that way, I think, you know, I made friends in that space.
0: Okay.
1: Yeah.
0: So you moved back to Kerala and start freestyling at open mics. Do you remember your first open mic?
1: I did. And this was actually, so I'm from Kerala, but I actually moved to Bangalore. Yeah.
0: Oh, is that what happened? Okay.
1: Yeah.
0: Okay.
1: So Bangalore is a city that I had started to do, you know, just like get back into just writing again and the music as a whole.
0: Mm-hmm.
1: So it was, it's a beautiful city.
0: Yep.
1: It has an incredibly rich and vibrant musical background. And I think the people really do care to try and cultivate that. Not every city in India allows that to happen or makes that happen.
0: Mm-hmm.
1: You know, it's kind of coded in the old ways, right?
0: So
1: Bangalore,
0: it's kind of in the DNA of the place is to have that heavy cultural thing.
1: Bangalore, you know, has, it separates itself in that sense.
0: Sure,
1: you know?
0: Okay.
1: I wouldn't be here if it didn't allow for people like me, folks like me to try things out and to give an open ear to us, mm-hmm. you know? So, yeah, I went and was trying things out just to, you know, not, you know, go off the deep end in my life. So this was what gave me that.
0: Yeah. So those first open mics, I read that you would freestyle based on words that people would just throw out at you in the audience.
1: Yeah.
0: Do you remember any of those? Like, what was the craziest thing that you had
1: initially,
0: to rap about?
1: Initially, it was, honestly, when I was in Houston and we were doing this regularly, that was when I was like, oh, prime time. I felt great.
0: Okay.
1: You know, when I came back to it, I was nowhere near as good as I was. I was just like, man, I'm just doing it, you know, mm-hmm. I'm just going to try it. So initially, honestly, I'm glad no one heard that shit. You know what I mean?
0: it was that bad?
1: It wasn't bad. It's just not, you know, it's not at the level at which I'm just like, hey, you know, you'd like this.
0: Right.
1: It's more like, hey, it was like, you got to start from somewhere, right? So for me, right. I was just like adapting. And, you know, I can't be to an audience like that isn't accustomed to the music and the level of hip hop, which we're, that I'm trying, you have to like, you know, mold and adapt. You can't just, like, a lot of shit flies over their heads.
0: Yeah.
1: Again, I grew up very differently. So not all the references, not everything would instantly connect. So it was just a lot of learning, man. You know, and now I'm at a place where I don't have to have that barricade anymore.
0: I still want to talk about that barricade just a little bit. I find it really fascinating because you bring this Houston rap influence to India, to Bangalore and to Kerala, right? Were you surprised by the responses that you were getting from audiences there? Was there anything that, you know?
1: At first, yeah, because there's very few folks that are making music in English like that,
0: okay.
1: independently, you know? Don't get me wrong, there are some incredible artists that are out there, but, you know, not at the point of which you'd be expecting anything real out of it, like heavy or tangible. So I was surprised in the beginning, but then I got past that surprise to just, you know, keep pushing myself.
0: That's right. It would have been easy though to take it all in, like people are loving this because it's different and I'm being authentic with it. It would have been easy to just lay back.
1: It would have been, but it's not all love, right? It obviously, in anything you do, it wasn't entirely like they were warm and accepting as a country, right?
0: Okay.
1: It's like, it takes time, man. Anything, like, again, at the core root of it all, I was doing it to find myself a sense of purpose and to do it for, you know, for my need to create art, you know? And everybody else came after that, and that's not out of any sort of disrespect. It's just the only way that I think makes sense, you know?
0: So things, like, once you decide, though, things start to move. Like, it's 2023, you're signed with Def Jam India. Rolling Stone India named you the future of music later that year. Then the following year, you release the song Big Dogs. And I want to watch a little bit of that video.

0: 285 million views on YouTube, went top 10 on the global charts.
1: Yeah.
0: You said in an interview that the success of Big Dogs, and I'm going to quote you. Are you ready?
1: Go for it.
0: It proved that one of us could compete with one of them.
1: Mm-hmm.
0: And I want to know what you meant by that.
1: It's just like, you know, my side of the world, things are predetermined for a lot of people.
0: Mm-hmm.
1: It's not their choice. And I think that is backwards in many, many ways, you know. And our history, as rich and vibrant as it is, also has a lot of darkness and pain that's also associated with it.
0: Yeah.
1: So it's like there's a certain way that people think that we can approach things that we do, like art and music, you know, film, all these kind of things. But on top of that, just the way that you walk, carry yourself,
0: mm-hmm.
1: the frame of mind that you can take. Even on that, to that level, right, I think it had applied to be like, hey, man, like, you don't got to only see yourself in a certain way. You know, when India is a country that has been through quite a lot. You know, we was colonized and we were robbed and pillaged of everything that we had by forces that went, took it, washed their hands, dusted themselves off and been like, all right, now you're good to go.
0: Mm-hmm.
1: What the f*** is that? You mm-hmm. know what I mean?
0: Mm-hmm.
1: And that has a ripple effect when it comes to the people and the way they think, to be like, hey, you know, you have to be careful when you're taking risks. You know, don't like that. Scarcity is a very real thing. You know, we're going to run out of, we were starved. You know what I mean?
0: Yeah.
1: We were taking food that was made in the country, was taken away, and entire populations were starved to the point where even now we have problems in our health because of it, you
0: yeah.
1: know, and it's passed down from generation to generation. So it makes people think a certain way, you know.
0: Mm-hmm.
1: That's why when you think immigrant households, and generally it's there, but also it applies to Indian households where, you know, where people go abroad and they'll just be like, you got to remember, this is like, do the safe thing, go to school, go to work, and, you know, get a degree, be a doctor, be an engineer, do these things, because it's safer to do that. Those are difficult tasks, absolutely difficult to do it, you know. More, and props to you if you're able to do that, it's fine. But, you know, it comes from a place of being like, oh, it has to be a certain way. We
0: right.
1: have to do it because this is what works for us in the past, and it's what's going to work for us for now, or else, you know, it'll be a moment, it's only a matter of time before things fall out of control. So when I said that, it ties into this, being like, hey, man, like, I get that, and we must respect our history, but, you know, we can also choose to do things like this. Like, we're at a place, if we take the step to actually progress
0: mm-hmm.
1: and break free of the bonds of the things that have kept us shackled for so long,
0: mm-hmm.
1: you know, and under the allure of safety.
0: Right.
1: Right.
0: Right.
1: Then we can do incredible things, mm-hmm. you know. So, and the people need to recognize that. And that's kind of where I was with that.
0: I'm Garvey Bailey. You're listening to Q, and you're in the middle of my conversation with the rapper Hanu Mankind. He's a rapper from Kerala, India, who spent some of his formative years in Houston, Texas. That's where he discovered his love for rap and hip hop. He brought that Houston influence back home to South India, and now he's one of the biggest names in the region. South India has been experiencing a bit of a surge in its independent hip hop scene over the last 5 years. So I needed to know how he sees the culture there. Here's more of my conversation with Hanu Mankind.
1: Hip hop as a whole comes from a place of wanting to express yourself and to really put truth out into the world of what you see, feel, and believe in, right? And that's why I love the art form so much, and it's provided me and so many people like me direction and love and, you know, home.
0: Mm-hmm.
1: And when it has come over to our side of the world, it's our truths and our stories that are going to be said, right? So the South is it's like it's its own. It feels like it's its own country, too. You know, we roll differently. We think differently. We move differently, mm-hmm. you know, and that's why we do what we do. That's why I am who I am,
0: mm-hmm.
1: you know,
0: mm-hmm.
1: and the music that comes from the South is very much that. People do have, we take the time and effort to think a little bit, you know, to break out of the headspaces, because there's so much of shepherding that happens in the country of being like, you move in this direction, you know,
0: yeah.
1: forget about all the issues. No, move in this direction. This is better for us. No, this is better for us. This is the problem. This is the enemy. Like, we don't think like that. The South don't think like that. We actually take the time to be like, okay, what is the reason, you know, that we're moving in this direction? Mm-hmm. Why are you trying to do that to us? Oh, this don't make sense. We believe in true, like, communal harmony, especially in Kerala, right?
0: Mm-hmm.
1: Because, you know, people are trying to pit us against each other by saying that there's religion and your you know, your background and your caste, which are real problems in the country. But
0: mm-hmm.
1: and I'm not saying Kerala doesn't have it. Like, we have our issues. There's no doubt. But we have put in the time and effort, you know, to get to a place where we're way better off. So, you know, in a time where people are doing everything to divide, like, the South is, like, Kerala specifically comes from a place of being like, yo, we're here to cut all that shit out, you know, mm-hmm. we're here to really, like, come together and do this. And so that's specifically about the South. I just hope that it evolves to a space where it's not just us, you know, the rest of India can also feel that way.
0: Sure.
1: And we can really, like, you know, we can really make some banger shit, you know,
0: yeah.
1: we can really, like, you know, like, get to that place, ascend, if you may.
0: Mm-hmm. So you released Big Dogs in 2024.
1: Uh-huh.
0: And that same year, A$AP Rocky featured on the remix,
1: mm-hmm.
0: which is great. You
1: yeah.
0: also played Coachella
1: yep.
0: last year.
1: Mm-hmm.
0: I'm curious what happens when you go back home after that. What has been the most meaningful moment for you going back home?
1: Being able to provide for my family.
0: Huh.
1: Yeah, my people, my loved ones.
0: Yeah.
1: That's all. I didn't think I'd be able to do this. And now that I'm here, I didn't get this far just to get this far. But, you know, for a long time, I was a lost case. You know, I don't think it would have been. It was very easy to assume that I wouldn't be making shit out of my life, you know. But now we're here and I can feed my loved ones, my family who's related by blood, and my family who is chosen, you know, through trial and error. I take that. I'm cool with that. Everything else is cool. I'm liking working with people that are, you know, big names and great artists, and I'm inspired every day. But foundationally, this is what keeps me going, man. There's a lot of work to be done.

0: You know, you've said that you watch videos of kids in India dancing to your song, not knowing the language you're rapping in, maybe, but it means something to them. It seems like it means something to them. Can you tell me about that and what that feels like?
1: When I did what I did, and you know, things kind of moved in a certain way for the past 2 years.
0: The
1: nation as a whole was also like, you know, kind of came together for a bit, which is cool to see. So we're out there in Mumbai, we're out there in Bangalore, which people don't speak Malayalam, which is my native tongue, and they don't speak, they might not even speak English, but you're seeing that they're able to be like, hey, you know, I like this. And not only that, like you know, the world, like that, it's one of us is doing something like this. So it was just cool to see, you know, because a lot of those folks are just not, you know, they don't. I'm extremely privileged, and I have the luxury to do this. I'm not minimizing my struggle. I'm not minimizing the amount of work that I put in. But I will tell you that 100%, there are people who absolutely do not have the luxury and the privilege that we have to even think about making music, because they got to make it to the next meal, man. You gotta, you know, you gotta make, how do you figure out, like, I don't, they might not even have houses, right? Like the systems out there, like, y'all actually have welfare, you know what I mean? Like, this, it's very different out here, man. Like, so in that sense, it's just cool to see when you're seeing kids like that, all of a sudden they're like, hey, for a moment, we can dance to something. Man, that's cool.
0: Maybe they see that and they hear that, and then they see you and, you know, and they see possibility as well.
1: Sure.
0: You know, it's one thing to be recognized out here on the streets of Toronto, which I'm sure you're being recognized here. But here, it's a whole other thing to be famous in India. And I was just wondering what everyday life is for you when you're there, like when you're walking down the street, like what is happening? Like you're, say you're in Mumbai, what happens?
1: I don't really walk out nowadays. I'm good. I stay at home. And this isn't like to avoid people or anything, kind of thing. I just live like a hermit.
0: Why?
1: I prefer, you know.
0: What if you did? What would happen?
1: I usually very low key incognito. Like you won't know that I'm there. I know how to move like a ninja. I'm good. I've been doing this for a while. I've been evading, you know, forces that have been trying to catch me for a bit. So, you know, I know how to dip out. I know how to make sure that they won't, when they come knocking, I won't be at that spot. You know.
0: But look. There's still millions of people around the world who, if you're walking down the street, they want to say, hey, what's up? Like, because what happens is you have a video like that, you make music like this, you tour around, and millions of people feel like they know you now.
1: Yeah.
0: Do you know what I mean?
1: Sure.
0: And so stepping out into the world, like you're just not about that.
1: I do step out, and I'm very grateful. You know, that's cool to know that the art and music and things that it makes us feel connected, because it does. Like, it is a reflection of me, and it is how I feel. And if people are able to connect to that and feel strongly towards that, nothing makes me happier. But I always say this, like, you know, just because someone is well known or popular, it doesn't mean that there are folks that you should be basing your life decisions off of, or being like, oh man, this is exactly how I want to be. And how, like, a lot of people do not live the same way that you do. They are disconnected to the reality that you go through day to day. And I'm talking about the general populace of the world, you know, especially in India, right? You think about, like, these celebrities that are out there, actors and folks, like, people are like, they legit sometimes worship these folks. I always say that it's like your real role model should be the folks that, like, or people that you want to follow, or the people that inspire you around you, man. Like, you know, your friends and your family, or, like, you know, your neighbor that decided to take, you know, start a business that no one said you should, you know, but he went ahead and did that. Or, you know, someone else that, you know, single mom that's taking care of her kids, you know, like, and really putting it out and managing to do that, you know, or, like, just getting a job and working through that. Right. Being able to provide for your people, like, that is true strength. You know, that's resilience. Get inspired by that. For me, people come by, say hi, I'll tell you what's up, what's happening. You know, it's good to see you. And I appreciate the love. Like, you know, I truly do. You know, like, thank you. But, you know, I'm not really, I'm not there yet. I'm not at a point where I'd be like, yo, it's really, you know, like we've done enough.
0: Right.
1: To deserve all this. So let's see.
0: Thank you so much for being here.
1: Thank you for having me.
0: Yeah, it's been a good time.
1: I appreciate you taking the time.
0: Yeah.

Mankind. Before that, you heard my conversation with Hannah Mankind. His latest album is out right now. It's called Monsoon Season. I'm Garvey Bailey, sitting in for Tom Power. You're listening to Q. Do you know this quote from The American Office? You know, the show. It's when Andy says, "I wish there was a way to know you were in the good old days before you actually left them." It's this idea that sometimes when the best things are happening to us, we don't even know that we are in the midst of the best of times. We don't appreciate it in the moment. That's what the musician Skyfall is realizing these days. Skyfall is originally from St. Vincent and the Grenadines and moved to Montreal as a kid. His music exists at the intersection of grime, electronic music, and hip-hop with a sprinkle of Caribbean influences. This tune was huge for him in the U.S.

0: From 2020, that Skyfall with Ting Turn Up. Such a big track for him in the UK club scene. As you're about to hear today, he says he didn't truly appreciate how special that time was. Not only was his song huge, he was catching the attention of folks like the famous designer and DJ, the late Virgil Abloh. Now, he's a little bit older and a little bit wiser, and he has new music out. But he's trying something a little different. He's released the single as his first physical 45 record. It's an old school approach to releasing music. Skyfall joined me in the studio to talk about his story and set up the A side of his single. Skyfall, welcome to Q.
1: Blessed. Good to be here.
0: It's nice to have you here. I want to start with your musical inspirations, because I read, I feel like you have a lot of influences in your sound. I can hear it. But I read that some of your early influences, before you got into a grittier sound, you were listening to Justin Bieber and Selena Gomez and One Direction.
1: Yeah.
0: And singing with your mom, who is apparently a good singer.
1: Yeah.
0: What do you remember about singing with her? What were you all singing?
1: Well, most of my aunt.
0: Your auntie?
1: My mom, yeah.
0: Okay.
1: My mom was more like, she's a choir director.
0: Oh, was she?
1: Yeah, for a little while. But my aunt, she's a great singer as well. So she would teach us like a lot of the new songs that would come out. Because at that time I was still young, you know. But what helped me kind of get into that kind of music was the Family Channel. You remember that channel?
0: Oh, yeah, of course. Yeah.
1: So, you know, like Wizard of Waverly Place would be,
0: yes,
1: you know, like playing all these kinds of shows, you know. So I would get into that and the soundtracks and also the actors,
0: mm-hmm,
1: who I didn't know, you know, were actors before they became singers, right? So when you kind of like see that they can do so many different things,
0: yeah,
1: you kind of like, okay, maybe I can do that too. So I wanted to be an actor at that time, you know.
0: Is that right?
1: Yeah, more than being a singer. Yeah.
0: Okay.
1: Yeah.
0: So, but something hit you about singing. Was that your mom's influence? Like, if she was
1: no.
0: a choir director, wasn't it all, eh?
1: No, I don't. No, it was cool. School. When I went to I went to a school now, where we had music class, but it wasn't the regular music class. We had music classes after school and during classes. So the music teacher would come, take me out of class,
0: mm-hmm,
1: and I would have a private session with her.
0: Okay.
1: And so this would be a one-on-one session where she teaches you how to write. Sometimes if you want to play keyboard, she'll teach you that. But that wasn't my interest. I more so liked writing.
0: Right.
1: At the time I didn't even know that I liked writing.
0: Mm-hmm.
1: I was just going with the flow.
0: Yeah.
1: And it was more so to get out of class. Yeah.
0: Of course.
1: Because, you know, 75 minutes in class is boring, man. You know, sometimes when you look back at it now, you say, damn, they didn't teach me nothing, right? You know? Just teach me to waste time.
0: All that time.
1: Yeah.
0: Didn't come out with much.
1: No.
0: But you did have the music classes, which is nice. So your song, Ting Turn Up.
1: Yes, I.
0: Okay. It blew up
1: yeah.
0: in the UK
1: yeah.
0: in 2020.

0: led to a lot of opportunities for you. And I wonder if I can take you back to that time.
1: Let's fly.
0: It was a good time, right? Yeah. Like that must have been so exciting. Is there a person or a moment that stands out during that time where you're like, what is happening? Or that felt really, you know, like all the work has been worth it.
1: You know what? In that time, I didn't even take it in like that, you know?
0: Really?
1: I was kind of like, yeah, cool, nice. Another good thing, you know? Cool, nice. And just keep it moving. Cool, nice.
0: Mm-hmm.
1: Talk to my friends about it, like, you know, over and over for sure. But I only started appreciating what happened recently. You know, because, you know, sometimes you get time to look back on memories. Memories are some of the greatest things, right? So look back at the memories and you can ponder a bit. I like to think and walk, you know, just like think about life. So when I get the chance to do that now, kind of make me feel like, oh, damn, boy.
0: Yeah.
1: I really didn't appreciate this boy
0: because
1: I didn't say anything about it, you know. God wanted to say something about it.
0: Yeah, yeah.
1: Once it's happening, you can't just be nonchalant about it. Live life, go ahead. Oh, yeah, boy, tomorrow we're going to do another show.
0: Mm-hmm.
1: And not give talks, you know.
0: Yeah.
1: So I think that in that time, definitely should have given thanks and meditate what was going on at the same time, you know.
0: Right.
1: Because it's good to meditate what's going on so that you can know how to evaluate the future as well. If you just smooth sailing and you don't even know, you let the boat smooth sail, then you kind of go back and lay down and say, yeah, boy, maybe we go get there, you know?
0: Yeah.
1: You ain't gonna get there.
0: You won't get there.
1: No.
0: Yeah.
1: So, yeah, I kind of now don't want to just sail on the water and just lay down, you know, and say, yeah, boy, maybe it's gonna happen. Nah. It need to happen realistically. By planning what I want to do and creating these things, you know? Yeah.
0: Yeah. Well, 5 years ago, like that's a long time ago, for one.
1: Yeah.
0: And you're younger, like when you're younger, I think that you don't take for, like you take for granted the great things that are happening to you in the time. And it's as you get older that you're like, wait a second, I need to appreciate that moment that I'm in when the good things are happening.
1: Yeah, it's true.
0: Yeah. So I read about this exciting thing that happened with you that apparently the late fashion designer and DJ Virgil Abloh took an interest in you and your work. Can you tell me that story? What happened?
1: So I don't know. When I released that song.
0: Mm-hmm.
1: I just started seeing a bunch of people sending the story to me.
0: Oh, okay.
1: Yeah. So he would, like, on his, like, evening drives or something, I don't know, he would post my song and while he was in the car.
0: What?
1: And this would happen, like, repeatedly, you know what I'm saying? Like, even before I saw it. So I only got to see it a little bit. And then I met him in person my first time in London. I think it was like my first or second night.
0: Mm-hmm.
1: And so he was DJing. And I got to come out, perform. So it's kind of like he DJed my set, you know?
0: Wow.
1: It was a vibe, yeah. But we didn't really get the chance to fully connect. I would have loved that. But he took he would play my songs as well at parties. You know, I would see those videos as well. That shook me, you know?
0: Yeah,
1: We got to speak in the DMs as well. I didn't study him even like as much as I did after.
0: Right.
1: When I got to know who he fully was.
0: Because
1: before that, I would just hear, you know, like Off-White, this and that. Didn't know exactly what he himself did, you know. So I got a chance to like fully go and check out a few different things, you know.
0: Mm-hmm.
1: Not deeply, but get to know the brother.
0: Yeah.
1: Yeah. And that's as well one of those things that I'm saying, you know, that I look back at it and I didn't give thanks for it as much as I would have loved to, you know. Yeah.
0: Yeah, I get that. I get the impression that you and your team are more focused on quality than quantity. You're not like pumping out tune after tune after tune. It's more like you're getting like quality work done and yeah. then putting it out into the world. And you guys just did something that is pretty cool for this new single, Sun Up. Can you tell me about what you did around this song?
1: Yeah. Well, I think that, well, first of all, this whole journey, it goes like this. It's never like we say a smooth sailing where you focus.
0: It's not
1: right?
0: a straight line.
1: Yeah.
0: Yeah.
1: So there are many challenges mm-hmm. getting certain things done. There are certain things that I would have loved to show the world mm-hmm. while I was

0: world that it lives in, I want to create more music like that. So just being able to do so gave me a kind of boost.
1: Mm-hmm.
0: But yeah, that when I started making that, I was in London, in Greenwich, with Luke and David. And these guys are very talented.
1: Mm-hmm. Are these producers?
0: Yes, I.
1: Okay.
0: They are a duo called Duke as well. And working with these guys, you know, it's kind of like when I'm working with some of my favorite producers as well. I don't really have to tell them too much. I just give them a 1-2, like, okay, maybe I want this, like, this bounce, you know, that Skeng have, you know? It's nice dancehall bounce, you know? And then you can get a different vibe over here and mix and match kind of thing, create a new world. So my manager, Joe, we were kind of figuring out what we wanted to do.
1: Mm-hmm.
0: And Joe brought the idea to me that we should do a 45.
1: A 45? Okay.
0: So I've never done a 45 before, but I love that kind of stuff, you know? And like we were saying earlier, you don't really appreciate the old music.
1: Mm-hmm.
0: But, you know, I got the chance to, like, go and develop my way of thinking, you know, grow a bit,
1: mm-hmm.
0: get into the lover's rock.
1: Yeah.
0: And Calypso, all of that stuff. Because you grew up hearing it, you know, in the background,
1: mm-hmm.
0: Christmas time, carnival time,
1: mm-hmm.
0: all these things. But, you know, it's kind of like, as you grow older, you kind of, you know, move away from these things, you know?
1: Mm-hmm.
0: So, sum up, I wanted to talk about the kind of bad mind people,
1: mm-hmm.
0: and wrong energy that lives where we come from, you know?
1: Yeah.
0: We know about these kind of bad mind behavior, right? So I kind of wanted to kind of speak about these things. And these guys, they know how to make the right beat for it. So, you know, it's like, as soon as they start making a beat, it came to my mind what to do, you know? So making a song, and Hilly Fields as well, together, having those as a duo, it felt right, mm-hmm. to put it out together. So Joe said, let's do a 45. I was like, yes, let's do it. Sometimes you don't really have to kind of like decide too much what you know, think on what you want to do.
1: Mm-hmm.
0: You just decide on the moment, you know.
1: For sure.
0: If the idea comes, let's do it.
1: Yeah.
0: And so, yeah, we wanted to do a 45 to make it a special release where people can feel like they have something that's a part of me and not just like a t-shirt only.
1: Mm-hmm.
0: You know, they can listen to something and be like, oh yeah, you don't know this boy.
1: Yeah.
0: When I was young, you know, man. When I was young. This used
1: 45s,
0: to be,
1: that on, was the man. Thing. A 45, yeah. is the thing, you know.
0: Yeah.
1: Every DJ had their 45s. Every, you know, it was a nice single, tight, pull it out of your bag.
0: Yeah.
1: So slap it on the turntable.
0: Yeah, I need to experience some of those kind of parties, you know, like, where there's more 45s and all that stuff. And I would love to do more 45s where I'm, you know, just like doing some more Lover's Rock stuff on there as well.
1: Yeah.
0: Whether it's Lover's Rock, rap, anything.
1: Whatever it is. Love it.
0: Yeah.
1: Skyfall, I want you to introduce Sun Up for us so that we can play the tune.
0: Yo, Skyfall there. You done this scene already. Straight from Vinci. Bagger, the real capital. A Kingston. Yes, I. Sun Up.

0: You know, when your wise friend, we all have one, maybe it's you in your friend group, I don't know. But you know, when that wise friend says stuff like, you'll learn more from your failures than your triumphs. Well, the actor Sterling K. Brown lives by those words. And this wasn't something he came up on casually. Today, we've come to know Sterling as a leading man. He played Randall in the beloved series, This Is Us. That's the role that made him a household name. You might have also seen him in The People versus O.J. Simpson or the movie American Fiction, for which he was nominated for an Oscar. These days, he's a lead in the Hulu series Paradise, and he just received an Emmy nomination for his role. But for all his success, acting wasn't his initial path. He went to Stanford to study economics with the intention of working in finance. That didn't pan out, and he eventually transitioned to acting full time. But even after he started pursuing acting, he had many moments where he tried and failed, so much so that he started to embrace the idea of failure. There was one incident of failure that really marked him and set him down this path. He told Tom Power about it.
1: The story I heard is that you auditioned for To Kill a Mockingbird. Was this in high school as well?
2: Yes, it was.
1: And you auditioned for the role of Tom Robinson, and you didn't get it. And it seems to me like not getting it changed you in some way or sparked something in you. Can you talk a little bit about that? Do you know what I'm talking about?
2: I know exactly what you're talking about. You probably learn more from the losses than from the wins.
1: Yeah.
2: And it was a situation where I was very prepared for this audition. I had sat and I'd watched the movie over and over again. Like, I think for a long time, I thought I was going to name my firstborn child Atticus because I just loved the character that much. And when I lost it, gosh, Tom, I don't even know what the actual lesson is, but it made me realize how important it was to me. Right? Because I cried. We had a field trip right after I found out that I hadn't got the part. Again, my buddy Michael Hogan was sitting right next to me and he just sort of like sat next to me and let me cry. And he didn't say anything. And it was like a perfect moment of male bonding, right? He's like, I don't have to say anything, but I'm going to be here while you're going through what you're going through. It did make me realize that I loved it, right? That it was... Maybe it was more than just a hobby, even though it wasn't something that I could commit to being a profession, but that there was a deep love for illuminating the human connection, and the opportunity to do it meant something to me, because when the opportunity was deprived, I grieved it. I don't know if the lesson's any bigger than that, but it was a big moment.
1: Sometimes it's losing something to figure out how much it actually means to you. But you could have lost it forever. I mean, that's the thing that I'm struck by is that you go in and you're very much in the world of like economics and you're definitely very much in the world of finance when you first start.
2: Yeah.
1: You know, you there's a great line I read from you where you talk about all the sacrifice your mom, all the hard work your mom did so that you could just have a life at all. And you said, you know, I wanted to make sure my mom got a good ROI. Like I wanted to make sure my typical finance thinking, but like I wanted to make sure my mom got a good return on investment in me.
2: Yes.
1: So my question is, when you do change the drama into theater and you do have that experience you just told us about, what are the things you had to consider in order to make that decision? That's a risk, man, you know?
2: Yeah, it was a big choice. So I feel like at the end of the day, it was something that wouldn't allow me to say no to it. Like some people feel like they go towards it and that they choose it. And I felt like it chose me as much as I chose it. Meaning I tried to do econ and I tried to have my internship at the Federal Reserve Bank. And I tried to do all the things on paper that looked like they were the right things to do. And every time I got on stage, Tom, there was a different part of my soul that caught fire. And I think for a long time, I'd be like, oh, man, this feels amazing. Oh, well, let me get back to the real world now. And then after a moment, you listen to the still small voice, call it God, call it Mother Nature, call it spirit, call it whatever you want to, call it yourself, right? But like it kept saying, you know, this is for you.
1: Yeah.
2: you know this is for you. So why are you trying to turn the volume down on that and turn the volume up on all the things that are supposed to be? And I think there was a permission after like a deep period of prayer and introspection that just said, oh man, I've got it backwards. I'm supposed to be listening to the other voice.
0: That's a bit of Tom Powers' conversation with the actor Sterling K. Brown. Sterling is nominated for Outstanding Lead Actor in a Drama Series for his role in the Hulu show Paradise. You can listen to his full conversation with Tom on our podcast feed. 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

0: from Scarborough's own Jason Painter. That's a tune called It's Not About Me. That's it for Q today. Tomorrow on the show, Laura Marling is known for writing introspective and deeply personal music. Her latest album is a surprise. She's taking on the songbook of one of Canada's most beloved children's entertainers. She's taking on the music of Raffi. That's coming up on the show tomorrow. If you want to get in touch with the show, we are on Facebook, Q with Tom Power. We are CBC Q on Instagram and TikTok. 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I'm Garvey Bailey, sitting in for Tom Power. Catch you next time.
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6: I'm Lindsay Duncombe. You might recognize actor Ben McKenzie for his role as Ryan Atwood on The OC. Now he is a prominent advocate against cryptocurrency. We'll talk to Ben McKenzie about how he became a skeptic. That's coming up on The Current Review.
7: From CBC News, The World This Hour, I'm Claude Feig. The Prime Minister's office says Mark Carney and U.S. President Donald Trump spoke again today as trade talks between the two countries are coming down to the wire. 50% tariffs on a swath of goods will take effect at midnight unless Canada and the U.S. reach a deal. As Sarah Levitt reports, Canadian businesses are bracing.
8: We can't really make our decisions based off one political deadline.
9: Rahim Malouf says he's getting tariff fatigue, but that he can't deny the ongoing negotiations and back and forths are hurting his bottom line. He's the managing director and owner of Conquest Steel.
8: It creates a very unpredictable business climate.
9: In the midst of ongoing negotiations, the midnight deadline, which will add new tariffs to already existing ones, looms, targeting nearly $28 billion worth of exported goods ranging from wine and honey to clothing, electronics, and hockey sticks. And while the auto, steel, and aluminum sectors won't be hit by the new tariffs, businesses are keeping watch, hoping negotiations lead to changes in existing tariffs on their sectors. A source briefed on trade talks confirms that auto remains a sticking point, though, with Prime Minister Mark Carney describing the talks as delicate and intense. Sarah Levitt, CBC News, Montreal.
7: Good news today for thousands of people in Summerland, British Columbia, after that devastating wildfire. The district mayor says evacuation orders for close to 3,400 properties have been downgraded to evacuation alerts, and the residents can begin moving back home. Officials say 150 structures were lost due to the Bald Range wildfire. Thousands of residents were forced out of their homes more than a week ago. Ukraine's former defense minister is calling for wartime elections in a defiant video address posted online.
10: Ми повинні говорити і про корупцію, не тому що це популярне слово.
7: Mikhailo Fedorov lashed out at wartime corruption and said Ukraine had a governance crisis. The popular minister was recently dismissed by President Volodymyr Zelensky, a move that outraged many in Ukraine. Ukraine's law prohibits holding elections during wartime, but Fedorov says the war would last several more years and Ukraine cannot allow Russia to hold its democracy hostage. Harvard University has agreed to pay $53 million to resolve lawsuits related to mishandling of bodies donated to its medical school. The lawsuits from dozens of relatives followed the 2023 arrest of the former manager of the school's morgue. He was sentenced to 8 years in prison for stealing organs and other parts of cadavers and selling them on the black market. In a statement to the school community yesterday, Harvard officials called the conduct despicable, abhorrent, and a flagrant betrayal of the values as a medical community. A new Arctic economic and security corridor is a step closer to reality. Indigenous leaders in the Northwest Territories have agreed to a proposed route for a four-season road. As Kate Kyle tells us more about the potential economic impacts of the project and the roadblocks that still remain.
11: Friendly handshakes and smiles in Yellowknife. Leaders from the Yellowknife's Dene First Nation and the Klitschko government mark a milestone with the territorial government.
12: We achieve our vision, our dream. We came together.
11: The project is the Arctic Economic Security Corridor. The two First Nations behind the project have agreed on a route for a proposed 400-kilometer all-season road. If built, it would connect the Northwest Territories to Nunavut, the first-ever all-season road between the two territories. The project is on the federal government's list of nation-building projects. Yellowknife's Dene Chief, Ernest Betsina.
13: How we got here matters. From the start, both nations brought their knowledge and priorities to the table.
11: A key next step would be more financial backing from Ottawa. Kate Kyle, CBC News, Yellowknife.
7: And that is your World This Hour. For CBC News, I'm Claude Fake.
14: I'm CBC meteorologist Ashley Brawweiler. Chance of showers tonight across the island, with periods of rain continuing through tomorrow and should stay west of the Avalon. There is a rainfall warning for Port-au-Basque with 50 to 80 millimeters of rain through Wednesday night. Highs tomorrow will be in the upper teens, low 20s, and it's going to be windy in the west with gusts 70 to 80 in areas prone to southeasterlies and 100 kilometers per hour in the Rekhouse area. Increasing cloud with showers for Labrador starting in the west in the afternoon, then spreading towards the coast through the night.

0: I'm Lindsay Duncombe, and this is The Current Review on CBC Radio 1. A new documentary that argues cryptocurrency is a scam. The man behind the film is an actor you might just recognize. Coming up, we'll talk to Ben McKenzie about how he turned a sketchy investment tip into a years-long investigation and why he says digital currency needs to be regulated now. Then, episode 5 of the CBC podcast, The Cult Queen of Canada. But we begin with foreign influence in the Alberta referendum.
1: Want to be a free Albertan because I'm tired of sending all the money down east.
0: For Albertans who want to leave Canada, that is a familiar feeling. On October 19th, Albertans will be voting in a referendum over whether they'll decide to remain in Canada or start the process to hold a binding referendum on leaving. But new research shows that groups outside of Canada are trying to influence that vote. Some are covert operations from countries like Russia. Others are more overt approaches from Americans. People like American national security commenter Brandon Weikert. Here he is speaking to former Trump advisor Steve Bannon earlier this year.
2: Alberta is the linchpin. So when Trump says Canada is going to be the 51st state, he's having a little fun, but what he's really saying, because I know a lot of the guys in charge of the Albertan separatist movement or their prosperity movement, they're getting out of the Canadian Union. They're going to become an independent state, independent country. We're going to recognize them, and that's going to put them on the pathway to becoming the 51st state.
0: Brian McQuinn has been studying foreign influence and interference in the Alberta referendum. He's the co-director of the Center for Artificial Intelligence, Data and Conflict at the University of Regina. He is also the CEO of Cypher AI. What evidence is there of foreign influence and interference as we get closer to the referendum in Alberta?
3: So those two words are kind of slightly technically different, but let's just talk about influence for now. There is quite a bit of evidence, and people can go online with a lot of our research and look at some of the articles. But we have hundreds and thousands of articles being published every week, and every 2 weeks is what we track, that basically sort of pound in on Canada and try to basically divide us as a society and to poison us against each other and to create information that no longer can be trusted by anyone.
0: You mentioned there's a difference between those two concepts of influence and interference. Can you break that down?
3: So this is, and obviously there's a lot of controversy over this because of some comments made by senior ministers saying that the RCMP have told us that there is no such thing. I think sometimes we can talk past each other on a lot of these terms. There are, because of new legislation, sort of technical terms like crimes associated with foreign interference. But I think what we're talking about is how Russia, China, and U.S. influencers, like the example that you had at the beginning of the show, who are trying to change and often manipulate what is a democratic discussion and what, you know, Canadians airing grievances and discussing the future of Canada is important. Our research looks at how that's being manipulated, how that's being amplified in order to change the outcome, but also just to basically polarize us against each other.
0: Let's talk about Russia. What do we know about who is behind content from there?
3: So it's always important, and the first question that often is asked is, why does Russia do this? Most Canadians, you know, don't think of Russia very often. And so, you know, it's strange to think that they would be sort of pounding billions of dollars of disinformation into our ecosystem. But you have to remember that from Vladimir Putin's perspective and from a Russian perspective, they are at war with the West and therefore by extension, Canada. This was the case even before the full-scale invasion. But now, you know, because we are supporting Ukraine's basically defense of their own country, we are seen as the enemy. And so Russia is at war with Canada. And so they can't start a war because then, you know, Article 5 and NATO kicks in. So they do everything short of starting a war to be able to harm us and to disrupt our society. And so we have, you know, there's I mean, a huge amount of evidence as to who's doing this, you know, RT and Pravda Canada. There's an entire network and ecosystem that basically takes these messages and kind of launders them through so that basically the average Canadian begins to start seeing some of these disinformation campaigns.
0: Is that campaign led by the government of Russia?
3: It is, but it also, what they often are, they're very decentralized. So they have multiple networks, multiple actors who they pay to do these kinds of things. But then you have a lot of self-interested actors who sort of use that information for their own purposes and in order to get attention, in order to be able to amplify their own, you know, followings online. And this becomes then an entire ecosystem. Because it's always important to remember that the most effective disinformation is actually passed on by the average Canadian. So 83% or so of disinformation in Canada is actually passed on by the average Canadian. That's the goal. Because if you receive something from something that you know, you're more willing to trust it than if it just comes from some random account. And so their goal is to use truth, sort of half-truths and conspiracy theories to try to get you to forward something or to basically send it to your networks that you might agree with the title, but embedded in all of that is a lot of disinformation and conspiracy theories that are trying to poison society in multiple ways.
0: Your report calls that laundering the content because you might trust it if it comes from someone
3: exactly.
0: that you know.
3: Exactly. And so, and this is the ultimate goal, and it's important. And this is where, you know, we often feel, I think, a little overwhelmed by some of the global forces that disempower us, but disinformation is actually where the average Canadian has the most power. Because the most disinformation is passed on by Canadians, we always talk about is take a look at what you are passing on. Most people click things through without actually reading it very closely. And that's actually the key point, is if you actually read something and you agree with it, absolutely send it on. But just make sure you're reading all the way through, because embedded in those messages are often a lot of conspiracy theories. And that is actually what the goal is. And it's important to always sort of figure out why Russians are doing this. Their ultimate goal is to poison us against each other so that we no longer see, and you can see this in the United States, we no longer see another Canadian as someone who has a disagreement with us, but as an existential threat. And that amplification where disagreements become, you know, fights become almost violent. That's the purpose. And so before you send something off, what's the tone of that email? Is that the kind of like dialogue and way in which you want Canada to be able to interact with each other?
0: We heard that clip off the top from American national security analyst Brandon Weikert. What about the American influence mm-hmm. on the Alberta referendum? What has that looked like? How is it different from what we're seeing from Russia?
3: So most of what Russia does, as your introduction said, is covert, where this is done through sort of proxies, and they're not therefore seen as doing it because it's more effective. In the U.S., it's quite different. I think as every Canadian knows, Donald Trump is talking about, you know, Canada's the 51st state, but they are trying to dominate and subjugate Canada's economy and therefore, by definition, Canadians. And so it's much more overt. It's not something that they're trying to hide. They're doing it explicitly. And there's an entire ecosystem underneath the sort of MAGA influencers and a lot of this U.S. Influence underneath Donald Trump and in that ecosystem who pick up his messages and then just start to sort of advance that those narratives. And it's important to always remember that Canadians use primarily U.S. social media platforms. So all of that ecosystem is basically sort of already connected into Canada. And we have a lot of overlap between our far right and the far right and the far left as well, frankly, on both sides in Canada. And so that's how messages start to kind of, you know, influence our communities. But they're quite interested in trying to undermine our cohesion. So pitting Alberta against the rest of Canada, because we are in trade talks. And the more that they can disrupt and look like Canada is not cohesive, and especially cause conflict between the provinces and the federal government, the weaker the federal government is in those negotiations with the White House.
0: Before we let you go, I'm curious if your research shows you if this kind of influence is having an effect on mm-hmm. voters in Alberta. Is it changing how they're thinking about the referendum?
3: This is always the million-dollar question, and it's extremely difficult to be able to discern that because there is so much disinformation already in the ecosystem in Alberta that finding a sort of example before to be able to test how has it changed. But we do have both anecdotally, but then there's some ways that we've been trying to test this. So for example, when we talk about how The intentions of China versus Russia and how certain communities and extremist communities feel about Russia. There's a lot of defense. You know, Russia's not a problem. Russia's, you know, why would Russia harm us? But if you would say the same thing about China, those same networks have much more of a sort of negative view of China. And we would argue part of that is because Russia has been so effective at co-opting certain communities and certain extremist groups and extremist networks within Canada to be supportive of Russia and to basically undermine support for Ukraine and therefore sort of pull our society apart by focusing on our divisions as much as possible.
0: Thank you so much for breaking this down for us, Brian.
3: My pleasure. Thank you very much, Lindsay.
0: Brian McQuinn has been studying the foreign influence and interference on the Alberta referendum. He is the co-director of the Center for Artificial Intelligence, Data and Conflict at the University of Regina, and he is the CEO of Cypher AI. Let's go now to Patrick Lennox. He is a security consultant and a former manager of intelligence with the RCMP. He is also the author of an upcoming book on treason, Alberta Separatism, Foreign Interference, and Canada's Survival in a Revolutionary Age. It is being released in September. Patrick Lennox also served as the Liberal Party candidate for Edmonton Griesbach in Canada's 2025 general election. We have reached Patrick in Edmonton. You have said that this kind of influence poses a national security threat. What do you mean by that?
4: Well, I mean, I think we need to really understand that using secession referendums as a way to try to fracture the rules-based liberal international order is an explicit objective of Vladimir Putin's foreign policy. And so to learn yesterday and today that Russia is pushing hundreds, if not thousands, of pieces of disinformation into our information ecosystem in Canada with the intent of trying to disrupt us and to break us apart and to interfere with this so-called democratic process that we're going to be having in October. Obviously that is a very profound national security threat. That is something that really puts Canada on a ballot and exposes us to very significant forms of foreign interference from not just Russia, but also, as we've learned, from the United States and from other countries as well.
0: Earlier this month, Alberta NDP leader Naheed Nenshi posted a letter from July. It said that the CSIS director, Dan Rogers, it was monitoring the risks and saying that the referendum could be a target for foreign influence. Given your background at the RCMP and investigating intelligence, how prepared do you think Alberta is for what we're seeing coming from both Russia and the United States?
4: Well, the province of Alberta is not prepared at all. They have zero capacity whatsoever to deal with this type of a threat. They don't have a security and intelligence community within the province itself. We'll have to rely on the federal apparatus to click in here. And it's good to hear that CSIS is taking this seriously. But I mean, ultimately, the government of Alberta has made a decision by executive order to expose Canada to this very dangerous referendum process with zero safeguards in place to defend us against foreign disinformation.
0: We reached out to the Alberta government to ask about foreign interference and influence in the referendum and what they're doing about it. The Ministry of Public Safety and Emergency Services sent us a statement. I want to read you what it says in part. Alberta's government will continue to work closely with law enforcement partners to identify and address potential interference. Where credible concerns are identified, they will be referred to the Public Security Intelligence Office, which works closely with law enforcement and CSIS to assess and respond to potential threats. You were commenting there on how important the federal role is in this. Do you think that both of these governments passing it on to the federal authorities can make a difference in the threat we're seeing?
4: I don't know. I guess we'll see. I mean, I think it's a very brand new process that we're trying out on the fly. I mean, you have to understand that we've been dealing with foreign interference in a serious way in Canada for over a decade. the last three general federal elections have been, an evolution of a process that's been very, controlled and scripted and protocoled and planned at the federal level with the entire security intelligence community and PCO and the federal government. There is a plan in place. You know, that's what the Hogue Commission was all about. There's a plan in place for what to do when foreign actors try to interfere in our democratic process at the federal level in a general election. There's no plan in place for this. They're doing this on the fly. And they're crossing their fingers, I suppose, and hoping for the best. But I don't expect good things if, if what Brian's telling us is true, and I have no doubt that it is, we are going to be bombarded by missiles of disinformation aimed at our society by Russia, by the United States, probably by China and other nations as well, with the intent to break us up. What people have to understand is that authoritarian regimes see democracies as a threat, and they see secession referendums as an opportunity to break democracies apart. And this, we are being exposed to this intentionally by the UCP, and we need to ask why.
0: You mentioned the rest of the world. Where else globally are we seeing this kind of foreign meddling happening from foreign actors?
4: Well, I mean, the first time this really came back into play was the Scottish devolution referendum in 2014. In that same year, there was also a referendum in Crimea that led to the annexation of Crimea by Russia. Mm-hmm. Following that in 2016, there was obvious and clear interference in the Brexit referendum in the UK, which has led to severe economic consequences for the UK and for Europe. And Russia's efforts in that referendum proved quite successful, as we know. And, I think we can go from there to there was a referendum in Catalonia, in Spain, was also interfered with severely by the Russians and was used as a way to try to break Spain apart. We saw referendums in Luhansk and Donetsk in the Ukraine, in the Donbass region of the Ukraine that preceded the invasion of those regions of the Ukraine as well.
0: Is anywhere handling this well? I'm curious what you can tell me about the situation in Finland, where they've had to deal with Russian misinformation for a long time.
4: Well, I mean, I think their entire society is well aware of the threat coming from Russia, and they have a comprehensive understanding of psychological warfare and how it would be aimed at their society. And so they teach in schools how to discern this type of disinformation and these types of techniques and tactics that are going to be used against their society. And so I think, they're relatively well armed intellectually and culturally to handle this type of threat. We don't have the same kind of, resilience necessarily built into our society. I mean, hopefully we do, and we can find a way through the basis of our public education system and whatnot. But I think ultimately, we have never really had to deal with this. The last time we had a referendum in Canada was 1995. It was probably the best year in the last 100 to have a referendum. The international system was very stable at the time. Russia was on its back heels. China was a developing economy. The relationship with the United States was very chill compared to now. And, this is probably the worst time in human history to have this type of a vote.
0: So it sounds like the solution is long-term education to build up resilience. We don't have a lot of time before Alberta goes to the polls. Just quickly, before we let you go, what should we be doing in the next couple of months?
4: We shouldn't be having this referendum at all. We have to understand that this was entirely voluntary. These are the 10 questions that are going to be put to Albertans in October have been put there by executive order by Premier Smith. This is totally unnecessary.
0: We have to leave it there. Thank you so much for joining us, Patrick.
4: You're welcome.
0: Patrick Lennox is a security consultant and a former manager of intelligence with the RCMP. He is also the author of a new book called On Treason, Alberta Separatism, Foreign Interference, and Canada's Survival in a Revolutionary Age. Patrick Lennox also served as the Liberal Party candidate for Edmonton Griesbach in Canada's 2025 general election. He joined us from Edmonton. I'm Lindsay Duncombe, and you're listening to The Current Review.
5: In my opinion, the The cryptocurrency industry represents the largest Ponzi scheme in history. The fact that it has roped in tens of millions of Americans from all walks of life, as well as hundreds of millions of people worldwide, should be of concern to us all.
0: That was actor Ben McKenzie testifying to a U.S. Senate committee in December 2022. It was just days after Sam Bankman-Fried, the CEO of FTX cryptocurrency exchange, was charged with fraud and money laundering. So why is Ben McKenzie speaking out about cryptocurrency? He's best known for his roles on screen, probably most recognized for playing Ryan Atwood on The OC. But during the pandemic, when a friend suggested he invest in cryptocurrency, he became a skeptic instead. Since then, he's investigated the industry, getting the ear of politicians, writing a book, and now releasing a documentary called Everyone is Lying to You for Money. I want to start where this all began. Why didn't you take your friend's advice and invest in crypto? What held you back?
6: A lot of us have a friend who we love dearly, but we would never take financial advice from. And that for me is my friend Dave. He had actually encouraged me to invest in an obscure stock years ago, right when I was making a little money on the OC, and I put a little money into it. He put some money into it, and we promptly lost most of the money. He wasn't scamming me. He was, got a bad stock tip. And so when Dave came back to me, I said, Dave, I'm not gonna buy crypto, but what is it? And he couldn't answer basic questions about what it is and how it worked. And I have a degree in economics from university. And so I just became fascinated by it. And once I was interested, I couldn't stop thinking about it.
0: It's one thing to choose not to put your money into crypto, but you've gone so much further. Why have you thrown yourself into being so vocal about this?
6: It was a slow process. It started out of the pandemic when there wasn't that much for actors to do. So it started perhaps from boredom and not a midlife crisis, but a desire to mix things up for myself professionally. So that's probably how it started. It's become something that I am deeply passionate about, because I think the combination of the general public's lack of knowledge about crypto, which is completely understandable. Most people have heard the word and don't really know much more than that. But unfortunately, a combination of that level of ignorance with the potential for manipulation in the market and self-dealing and criminal activity being facilitated, the combo is really bad. It's bad for democracy, both in America, where we obviously have a president who's embraced cryptocurrency and has made a fortune on it, but it's also bad globally, I would argue, unless it's properly regulated, which is really what I'm advocating for, is just proper regulation. So investors are protected. And so we don't have so much crime being facilitated via crypto.
0: I want to ask you about the politics in a moment, but first, let's go back to the beginning of this film. It starts with a scene. You say you're in Iraq, where you explain the idea of money started, and then you walk up a hill and it turns out you're not in Iraq. You're in West Texas. How does that introduction work for the kind of message you're trying to get across here?
6: Sure. Everyone is lying to you for money is the title of the movie. And I, too, am lying to you for money. And I say so at the top. The reason that lying is such an important part of the story of money itself is that money is made up. It's what's called a social construct. People have to believe that something works and it has to work for them. Enough of them have to believe that for the thing to work. Over the years, money has taken different forms, whether it's feathers or coins or, bills, and now digital ones and zeros in bank accounts. But what money really is at the end of the day is trust. When you take a dollar bill from me, you take it not because you trust me, but because you trust that you can use that dollar bill for whatever you see fit. Crypto says we don't need any of that trust, that human trust. We can privatize it. Corporations can issue money. That's what cryptocurrency is privately issued money. And you can trust that. And the truth is you can't. And so you're really placing the trust or transferring it from the public sphere to the private sphere in a way that I think is very dangerous. We actually have historical precedents here. We've tried private money, privately issued money before in the 19th century in America during what's called the wildcat banking era. And there was a lot of fraud. And when eventually we scrapped it and replaced it with a central bank. So long answer to a short question, but essentially money is trust. And these guys are lying to you for that money.
0: Interesting how you talk about the trust having been moved from a public sphere and a system to private individuals, because part of this documentary had you going to these conferences and speaking one-on-one with some of the people behind these crypto companies. What did you learn from talking to them?
6: Well, two of them are in jail now.
0: Yeah.
6: And it was pretty clear to me when I spoke to them that whatever they were doing, it wasn't on the up and up. I was kind of flabbergasted that I was the one, the former actor turned investigative reporter, was the guy, Ryan Atwood, was busting it up. But I do think, I think I learned just how full of hot air the whole thing was, that really all it took was a good marketing pitch and enough sort of ability to obscure what was really happening via the internet. It's much easier to commit fraud on the internet than it is in real life. I think it just showed me how easy it was for these guys to get away with it for a time.
0: Because
6: now,
0: some
6: like
0: people,
6: I said, they're in jail.
0: Some people are getting rich off crypto, right?
6: Absolutely. What you see over and over again with crypto is that a few insiders make an enormous amount of money, and most of regular investors lose money. That happens over and over again. It happens, perhaps the clearest example is Trump coin, the meme coin issued by the president of the United States, where his family made a reported $1.4 billion and investors lost over $3 billion. So 58 accounts made billions. And I don't actually know how many hundreds of millions of accounts lost. That happens a lot because, again, with a privatized money or privatized issuance of these cryptocurrencies, there's just a lot of potential for manipulation in the prices of those cryptocurrencies, which can lead to a lot of investors getting scammed and defrauded.
0: Yet despite that, some of the investors who lost so much spoke to you and said they keep investing. They still believe in Bitcoin. How do you explain that?
6: Well, faith and belief are funny things. We are not entirely rational as human beings. I think for a lot of guys, crypto does predominantly appeal to men. The story is so compelling. The idea that you could become wildly rich, rich beyond your wildest imagination, without really much effort, and that you would somehow own this currency privately, you know, the government wouldn't be able to take it away from you, is the story. I think that appeals to all sorts of people, but particularly to men who are struggling financially or have, you know, aspirations, understandable aspirations to become wealthy. And crypto really preys on those men. They prey on the fact that men are more likely to gamble, which is really what investing in cryptocurrency is sort of gambling in an unregulated, unlicensed casino. And men are also taught to hide their feelings when they lose. And you don't hear guys talking about their sports bets that they didn't win, mm-hmm. right? They talk about the ones that they won. And so guys are taught from a pretty early age, often taught to feel shame and to not talk about when they lose. The net effect is quite bad. Guys are ashamed to talk about it when they lose.
0: And yet in this documentary, you did get some of those men to open up and talk about their experiences. Let's take a listen to two of the men you spoke with.
7: It seems silly, but I was more focused on just like the embarrassment than the actual financial implications. Yeah, I just kind of remember thinking, well, this is going to push my retirement back a few years. Mostly just a shot at freedom, a shot at a little bit more claiming of my time back and that time I can't get with my daughter back. I just had so many plans, you know. I feel like I let her down big time. Yeah.
0: It is a tough scene to watch, that last man speaking about his daughter. He breaks down crying yet again. When you ask them if they still believe in cryptocurrency, they say they still do. Did that surprise you when you were talking to them?
6: It did. It did. In a way, the more they lost, the more they had to believe. I think there's a sense that the costs have already been sunk. A sunk cost fallacy is an economic term, but the idea that they've already spent all of this time and money on this venture. And so it would be more painful to admit that they were wrong and that they've lost the money. It would be, it's easier psychologically to just continue on and to keep hope alive. I think the thing that's most tragic to me about it is less the belief and more the fact that they feel they need to gamble on this stuff to begin with, that we have failed them as a society in the sense of providing a quality of life to where they don't feel that they need to gamble like this. That's really the takeaway. One of the main takeaways from crypto is crypto talks all the time about the ways in which our current regulated financial system doesn't work very well for average people. And they're right about a lot of those criticisms. It is often an insider's game in the regulated marketplace as well. But crypto is worse. It's not a better alternative. It's a worse alternative. And I think that concept can be very hard for investors to grasp, but yet it remains true.
0: You also interviewed Sam Bankman-Fried. His company TFX is bankrupt. He's serving a 25-year prison sentence after being convicted for stealing billions of dollars from some of those investors. But your interview ends abruptly when you ask him how much money he donated to politicians. What happened there?
6: Well, I asked him how much money he'd donated to politicians because he was going around on a big press tour talking about giving away a lot of money, over $100 million to various charitable causes. And yet we also knew from public records that he was giving a lot of money to politicians and political campaigns. And so I asked him what I thought was a simple question, and yet he really couldn't answer. He really sort of refused to give me any real number. And I couldn't figure out why, given that it was publicly available. And what we learned when he was arrested is that he was giving publicly to the Democrats, but privately to the Republicans via cutouts in his company, which is illegal, because straw donor scheme is what it's called. And he was originally charged with that. They ultimately dropped those charges. But he was allegedly running a $100 million straw donor scheme. So, I mean, the first part of giving away the money is that this was money he'd stolen, we would find out, from his customers. So it's not his money to give away. But worse than that, he wasn't really spending more money on charitable causes than he was on trying to buy political influence. He was a smart investor, and investing in political influence was going to help him pass legislation favorable to the cryptocurrency industry and his company.
0: And then in June, Sam Bankman-Fried applied for a pardon from Donald Trump. What was your reaction to seeing that?
6: Probably the least surprising thing ever.
0: Yeah.
6: Before Sam was arrested, he was writing in his journal. These journal entries became public. And one of the things he wrote down in sort of his plan, as he saw the wagon circling and he was going to go down, and his plan was to turn into a Republican. He said he would go on Tucker Carlson's show, a famous right-wing media figure in America, and just switch sides. And he did do that, actually. He went on Tucker's show. So, you know, Sam doesn't have a lot of options. He's in jail 25 years. So it's understandable that he would try any and all ways to get out.
0: We look at those allegations and convictions related to Bankman-Fried and how he was trying to use money to influence politicians. But there's evidence that this is still happening, right? According to a report from Public Citizen, cryptocurrency companies have spent $189 million so far to influence the 2026 U.S. midterms. So just coming up, why do these companies still have so much influence or are trying to get that?
6: They have the influence because they have the money. The real money, not the fake stuff. They have the real money from, getting it from their customers, right? When you put your real money onto these cryptocurrency exchanges, they have access to a lot of funding. And they spend that money in a way that is, quite frankly, very strategically smart on their end, which is to buy political influence in Washington, D.C. and elsewhere, so that they can get legislation passed that allows them to continue to operate in a way that's historically unprecedented, where they aren't really regulated like banks, they aren't regulated like stocks, like securities, where there would be investor protections. And so they're spending the money wisely, buying political influence in Washington.
0: I want you to tell me a bit more about Donald Trump and his meme coin, because his mandatory financial report shows that he made more than $1.4 billion U.S. from cryptocurrency. Does the fact that the president of the U.S. is making money from cryptocurrency lead more people to get into it?
6: Of course. Of course. When I got into investigating crypto in 2021, the celebrities were out hawking it. This was the year of the Super Bowl with all of the crypto ads and Matt Damon and various actors and entertainers, athletes. The crypto industry uses people of stature in order to convince others that this is a worthwhile idea, worthwhile investment. And I think, you know, the president of the United States is arguably the largest, the biggest celebrity of them all. But Trump's embrace of crypto is really fascinating. He only started to embrace crypto in 2024 when running for re-election. Previous to that, as late as 2021, he called Bitcoin a scam. Mm-hmm. So he figured out in 2024, there was a persuadable group of guys that he could go after who might vote for him if he said he was pro-crypto. And he realized, quite frankly, how much money he could make being pro-crypto. And he's done that, right? As you said, he's made over $1 billion while in office in just his first year. It's a level of corruption that is unprecedented in American history. And it is accomplished primarily through cryptocurrency.
0: You mentioned regulation. The U.S. government passed what's known as the Genius Act last year. Now there's a Clarity Act proposed. Both are designed to regulate cryptocurrency. Can that work? Is there a way to have this work and not be a scam?
6: There's no way, I would argue, to make it not a scam in the sense that if you're investing in cryptocurrency, what are you investing in? What is the thing that you are actually getting access to as your investment? Really nothing. It's just lines of computer code stored on ledgers called blockchains. So crypto has no relation to anything in the real world. So I and others, Nobel Prize winning economists, much fancier than me, have argued that crypto is essentially a Ponzi scheme. That being said, Ponzi schemes are regulated. They are regulated under, in American law, by the Securities and Exchange Commission, because they are investments. They're just investments that are fundamentally fraudulent. I have argued since I've been doing this that cryptos need to be regulated like securities. The crypto industry is very afraid of this. They would fight this tooth and nail because they don't want investors to be protected. You know, if they did, they would agree to this willingly. So I'm not asking for crypto to be outlawed or banned. I don't think that would work. I think it would just, you know, continue to exist in these gray black markets as it has since its inception. I'm just asking for it to be regulated properly so that investors can be protected.
0: What are you hoping people get from watching your film?
6: Well, I know our conversation has been quite serious, but the film is quite fun.
0: It is, yeah.
6: Okay, good. It's not a chore. It's, you know, it's a 90-minute comedy about how stupid this whole thing is and dangerous. You know, if there's one thing Donald Trump has taught us, it's that something can be both incredibly stupid and extremely dangerous at the same time. These are not mutually exclusive. And so I hope they have a good time, you know, and they tune in and watch it and learn something, because you don't need to know anything about crypto going into it. In fact, it's almost better if you don't. If you've heard the word, that's plenty. And I will walk you through what you should take away from it, in my opinion.

0: Marina Baccarin, who's a pretty well-known actress, to be in the movie as well. So there's some fun little cameos and bits that we do in there while we're leading you down my crypto rabbit hole journey.
1: Thank you so much for joining us, Ben.
0: Thank you.
1: Ben McKenzie is an actor and the director of Everyone Is Lying to You for Money. If you search for it online, you'll find details about the film's digital release this Saturday, August 22nd. It's a virtual screening followed by a Q&A with Ben McKenzie. Ticket holders will also be able to watch the film anytime through September 6th. Ben McKenzie also co-authored a book on the subject. It's called Easy Money, Cryptocurrency, Casino Capitalism, and the Golden Age of Fraud. Now, for fans of his from his earlier claim to fame, here is the theme of the OC. This is Phantom Planet with California.

0: That was Phantom Planet with California. I'm Lindsay Duncombe, and you're listening to The Current Review. This summer, we've been bringing you the best of CBC podcasts. Today, we continue with the cult queen of Canada. A tiny town in Saskatchewan is shattered when a QAnon influencer and her cult occupy an abandoned school. In yesterday's episode, the conflict moved to the ballot box, setting the stage for a dramatic mayoral election that could see the town taken over. Here is episode 5, Election Day.
1: It sometimes feels like the deeper I get into the story of Richmond, the further I get from the story of Romana Didolo and her cult. It can feel like the presence of the Queen is incidental to the simmering local

0: local grievances that have the town divided.
1: Oh my gosh, my skin is so dry.
0: That's why I need you to meet Sarah.
2: To be honest, I'm loving my hair since I got here.
1: Oh, right.
2: My family, not so much.
0: Sarah and I met up to talk because of something that happened to her dad.
3: Yeah. And so how long has he lived in Richmond?
2: For 12 years.
3: And what brought him here?
2: I'm pretty sure it's the price.
0: Sarah's dad moved to Richmond for an affordable retirement. We're not using his name or her real name to protect her father's privacy at her request. He spent his first years in Richmond on his own. Sarah says he had a tough time finding community in town. Then he got sick.
2: And he was not doing well. His health was getting worse because he has really progressed MDS, which is leukemia.
0: He lost weight, was weak and tired. Sarah worried about her father from afar. She and her husband were living a few provinces over. Then her dad started getting treatment, blood transfusions and chemotherapy, but the cancer was still progressing. So she was relieved when her dad reported he'd made some friends in town. One woman and one man, neither of whom Sarah wants to name. And her dad started telling her about this group that's staying in the Richmond school, who his friends have introduced him to.
2: She kept bringing him to the school to be with those people and to eat with them. And they used to feed him all the time, which I like that. He's alone, he's an old man.
3: Did he ever say anything about interacting with Queen Romana?
2: Yeah.
3: Yeah. What does he say?
2: He just said, there's nothing weird going on there. Like, Dad, what are they doing? It's weird.
4: I do think he buys into her politics a little bit.
2: Yeah.
0: That's Sarah's husband.
2: But we told him
4: I have heard him talking about the fact that we have a government here, like a mayor's here. He considers it treason against the queen.
0: Meanwhile, her dad started talking about a new potential treatment for his cancer.
3: When did you first hear him talk about the med beds?
2: He's been talking about them for a year, hasn't he?
4: Yeah.
3: What did he say about them exactly?
2: Just that they can reverse your aging, they can heal you, they can change your DNA.
0: Med beds. These are fictional medical devices that Romana has been promising her followers are coming soon. Images shared online show futuristic medical pods, often with bright lights and airtight lids. They're said to be able to cure almost anything. They can perform surgeries, regrow limbs, cure diseases, and even reverse aging. This conspiracy theory predates Romana and has been spread beyond the Kingdom of Canada. In the fall of 2025, Donald Trump even posted an AI-generated video of himself promising med beds. But Romana has been selling her followers on med beds for years, and it's gotten some of her older followers hooked. Followers like Sarah's dad. Sarah's dad showed them the messages he'd been exchanging with someone from the cult's Telegram channel who had sent him photo evidence.
4: They share photos, and we did a reverse search on the photo. It was from the movie Prometheus.
3: Yeah,
4: I guess they're just taking actual science fiction films.
2: And these are actually—
0: He is serious, even considering stopping his chemo treatments.
2: He told me he doesn't want to do it anymore. I'm like, good, really? And I think I know why.
3: Why?
2: Because of the med beds. He believes this so much, and it just breaks my heart.
0: Sarah and her husband were getting increasingly worried. They decided to move their family to Richmond to help him out. But then they learned something that makes them worry on another level. Sarah's dad tells them that he's been donating to Queen Romana to secure his spot in a med bed.
2: He says everyone does donations. They don't take anyone's money. It's all donations. Yeah. But still, you have a pensioner who has just enough to afford his living. Why would you take his donation for a thing that doesn't exist? It's to get his spot for the med bed. It's ugly. I couldn't sleep last night. It bugged me so much.
0: When I think about the forces that pull people into conspiracy theories, fear, hate, Facebook algorithms, those things feel at least possible to combat. But hope and health? I really don't know what a daughter in Sarah's position should do. And the woman Sarah doesn't want to name, the friend her dad has made in town who continues to bring him to Romana? I'm pretty sure I know who she's talking about. With the Richmond mayoral election finally here, locals like her dad's friend are willing to do just about anything to win, even if that means siding with the cult over their own neighbors or their own family. I'm Rachel Brown, and this is The Cult Queen of Canada from CBC's Uncover. I'm back in Richmond with my producer Pippa to cover the election between Brad Miller and Jody Smith. Brad is the current mayor running for re-election, who has been working tirelessly to get the cult out of Richmond. And his challenger is Jody Smith. Jody sees himself as the neutral option and thinks the opposition to the cult has gone too far. Our plan is to stake out the polls and check in with both sides as the votes roll in. Voting has been on for all of 5 minutes when the doors of the polling station crash open.
5: Don't feel bad, Bill. I got objected to two. And I lived in town for 50 years.
0: Two locals come out, already in a tense conversation. They stand on either side of our car, glaring at each other.
6: But
5: what, Bill?
6: Because somebody else started it.
0: Brad's running mate, Jig, is squaring off against Bill, a friend of Jody Smith's, over who should be allowed to vote in Richmond. Bill and Jig are fighting because both of their votes have been objected to. Brad was told that if the cult was going to show up to cast their ballots today, he would have to object in case he wanted to later contest their votes. But Brad has really been going for it. And so, in turn, Jody's team serves it right back to him, tit for tat. Jig for Bill. Two sides of the battle for Richmond. Jig representing the so-called elites, the anti-cult side, and Bill standing in for the seniors, who are more sympathetic to the presence of the cult. After the fight, Jig stays by our car for another moment to debrief.
5: And again, here's small town stuff.
2: Yeah.
5: Bill's son is married to my wife's sister.
0: In a way, these men are extended family. But since the cult arrived, that familial bond has been torn apart. As we're talking, a vehicle pulls up and parks. Inside, the driver stares daggers at me from behind her cat-eye glasses. It's Melinda Fisher. As you might remember, it took a long time to get Melinda to talk to me. But once she did, she really talked. But then, I published a feature article for The Walrus magazine about the story, and suddenly, she stopped talking to me. I hadn't been able to get a hold of her in months. Then just as we were driving into town to cover the election, I got a text.
2: So I just got a message from Melinda that says, "Too bad you used your own article for your narrative. You burnt your bridges here so long." Well, I guess that's the end of my relationship with Melinda, though. She hadn't been responding to me for a long time, so...
0: And now here she is, and we're locked in a staring contest.
2: She's looking at us. I'm not looking away. It's kind of like a game of chicken. She's looking right at us. She's been looking at us, like, straight for a long time.
7: She's got somebody with her.
0: Right beside her is an older man. He gets out of the car with a cane. Melinda comes around and supports his arm as they walk towards the polls. Jig tells us he's a local and is quite sick.
5: So she would have went to get him so that he could vote. I doubt he'll ever be back here again from, like, he's got cancer and he's not in very good
2: shape. Oh my gosh.
0: An older guy with cancer, with Melinda. It suddenly dawns on us who this is. Sarah's dad. One of Queen Romana's followers.
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6: 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Get ready for an epic concert from Canada's Queen of R&B Soul, Julie Black. She performs for a captivated, sold-out crowd at the Rose Theatre in Brampton, Ontario. 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
7: From CBC News, The World This Hour, I'm Claude Feig. There are just a few hours to go before new U.S. tariffs are set to hit hundreds of Canadian goods. Ottawa's negotiating team is hunkered down in Washington, D.C., trying to make a deal before the midnight deadline. Olivia Stefanovic reports.
10: There's a tremendous amount of uncertainty, which businesses hate.
11: While trade negotiations between Canada and the U.S. go down to the wire, Canadian businesses are bracing for a new 50% levy to strike just after midnight, affecting nearly $28 billion worth of exported goods. Charles Alexandre Vinat is the president and CEO of CMI Mulching, a Quebec-based manufacturer of forestry equipment.
10: I think this has the potential to create supply chain disruption and inflation like we've not seen since COVID.
11: Sources with knowledge of the talks tell CBC News sectoral tariffs remain a key sticking point, adding the Americans aren't willing to reduce tariffs on autos, steel, aluminum, and lumber as far as Canada would like. The Prime Minister's office says Mark Carney spoke to President Donald Trump again this afternoon about the ongoing negotiations. Olivia Stefanovic, CBC News, Ottawa.
7: Residents of Summerland are returning home today, more than a week after the Bald Range fire triggered evacuation orders. Local leaders say structures have been damaged, but as Kimberly Davidson reports, other residents are relieved to find their homes are still standing.
12: Jen Shoemaker is unloading her car into a home she hasn't seen in over a week.
13: We thought we'd lost our house for sure. We're all real happy to be home.
12: Shoemaker lives in Summerland's Cartwright neighborhood, a part of town where fire crews are still putting out hot spots. It was August 7th when her home was evacuated, and flames came within meters of her community, surrounding it on three sides.
13: You know, it was so close, and there's just so much fuel up there.
14: We know that 150 structures were lost, but whether those structures were actually homes or outbuildings, that has yet to be determined.
13: I mean, I don't know about all of our neighbors. I think some at either end had some washout.
12: Shoemaker is relieved to be home, but she is still on evacuation alert and leaving some essentials in her car in case she has to flee again. Kimberly Davidson, CBC News, Summerland.
7: OpenAI is launching a new version of ChatGPT designed for teenagers aged 13 to 17. It will include content restrictions around suicide, self-harm, and romantic or sexual topics. The company says the new version will also provide homework support designed to help students learn rather than freely giving out answers or writing assignments itself. Meanwhile, 29 U.S. states accuse Meta of designing their social media platforms to keep kids hooked and misleading the public about the risks. Four of those states presented their case inside a California court. Colin Butler reports.
15: My name is Erin Popolo, and I lost my daughter, Emily Murillo.
16: Beside a photograph of her daughter, Emily, known as Emmy, Popolo described a daughter who loved her family, her pets, and life at the lake. She was in high school when she died by suicide. After relentless cyberbullying, her mother alleges Meta's design helped amplify.
15: A system built to maximize engagement, even when that engagement was cruelty, humiliation, and harm.
16: Inside the courthouse, lawyers for 4 out of 29 states suing the company are trying to prove Meta deliberately built Facebook and Instagram to keep children and teens coming back, concealing what it knew about the risks and collecting data on children under 13 without their consent. Meta denies the allegations. The company says it spent years developing safeguards for young users and calculates if it loses, could face penalties of $1.4 trillion U.S. dollars. Colin Butler, CBC News, London, Ontario.
7: And that is your world this hour. For news anytime, you can visit our website at cbcnews.ca. For CBC News, I'm Claude Fay.
17: I'm CBC meteorologist Ashley Brawweiler. Chance of showers tonight across the island with periods of rain continuing through tomorrow and should stay west of the Avalon. There is a rainfall warning for Portabasque with 50 to 80 millimeters of rain through Wednesday night. Highs tomorrow will be in the upper teens, low 20s, and it's going to be windy in the west with gusts 70 to 80 in areas prone to southeasterlies and 100 kilometers per hour in the Wreckhouse area. Increasing cloud with showers for Labrador starting in the west in the afternoon, then spreading towards the coast through the night.
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0: Dario Williams. Today on the show, part one of a two-part concert from Canada's Queen of R&B, Julie Black. Named one of the 25 greatest Canadian singers ever by our own team here at CBC Music, Julie Black's music career started in 1998 with the release of her debut single, Rallying, featuring Socrates. Now, since then, she's released four studio albums, two remix EPs, and collaborated and written for many artists, including Nas, Choclair, Cardinal Official, Destiny's Child, and Sean Paul. She's also a multiple Juno Award-winning artist who has a star on Canada's Walk of Fame. Well, last year, she embarked on her career-spanning Songs and Stories tour. It was her first headlining cross-country tour in 17 years, and her first as an independent artist. Well, on this night, she performed to a captivated, sold-out crowd at the Rose Theatre in Brampton, Ontario. Her set features songs spanning her more than 20-year music career. It was also very, very special because the tour was dedicated to the memory of her late mother, Agatha. Throughout the set, Julie played audio clips of her mom talking between songs and shared personal stories with her fans. And we caught up with Julie backstage before the show and asked her what inspired her to create the Songs and Stories tour.
1: So yeah, I haven't headlined a tour in a decade, and reason being, I wasn't sure what life would be like after mom passed. And my life took me on a different journey. I started to uncover other talents and the love of theater, love of acting, film and TV, and also community building. Being able to launch organizations like 100 Strong and Sexy, The Power of Step. 5 years of the 10 has been the pandemic, right? And so I really wanted to know, who is Julie Black now versus what does Julie Black do? My whole life is about what I did. And I really had to, you know, get into therapy, get some healing happening, some prenatal therapy, some childhood traumas, and be a voice for those who might be afraid to speak about those types of transgressions, you know? And I often say I wouldn't choose it, but I wouldn't change it. And so here I am to speak about it in songs and stories.
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3: But it makes me feel good to hear you say that you're proud of me.
4: You're proud, are you? Proud, really proud, are you? You know. What's that right near me? You're serving a God. Nobody think of if I'm but no more. No more. You decide to serve God and him a servant, same as though you would serve him. He may look hard, but he might take him and serve you. Serve you. Anytime your life change, the devil is so strong around you that it has to go through a lot of testing. It's only you have to decide, say, no, you're not carrying me down, I carry me back where I come from. You're not rule me now. God rule me. You see, we look at it this time. Sometimes you look at it and say things hard. Suppose you go out there and hear what some people have.
3: You'd rejoice over your situation.
4: You rejoice over my situation.
3: Yeah.
4: Yes,
3: yes.
4: I'm proud of you. Proud, really proud of you.

0: That's Julie Black on stage at the Rose Theater in Brampton with a song called Me No Afraid. I'm Odario Williams. You're listening to CBC Music Live. Now, as we mentioned earlier, this show is part of Julie Black's Songs and Stories tour, where she played a set of career-spanning songs and shared personal stories with the audience. Let's dive back in and hear her introduce the next song.
1: Who's celebrating love tonight? Love's in the house? Let me see. Okay. Who's here with their side piece? Almost got caught. Someone almost raised their hand still. Someone almost raised their hand. Is this your side piece right there? Hey, that's a long time side piece, may I tell you? So my name is Julie Black. And I'm from Jane and Finch. There's a lot of, this is probably the most black crowd I've had in 17 years. Thanks for coming out, y'all. I like this. We look like the United Colors of Benetton up in here. And there's a man across the border that doesn't want this to happen in the world. So give yourselves a round of applause right about now. Yeah. It's good. Oh, hi. I saw your molars and everything. You smile beautiful and big, girl. I saw your thoughts. You're so happy to be here. Second time. What? Respond. Thank you so much. Thank you. So this is, even though I have all my sparkly things, this is your chance to read my diary. I'm gonna give you some tea. You're gonna hear my mother, my mom, who is on angel duty for the last 8 years. Yeah. Yeah, you can clap for her because she wants you to clap for her. She's like, wagwan, you're not clapping for me. Beautiful thing. The world needs more of this. And I have to say, I really appreciate you all coming because some people really have to choose between coming to a concert and buying grocery. Thank you. Yeah. What I will say is, self-care is not selfish. And ladies, especially my black ladies, sometimes you just have to skip a lace front, skip a lash, skip a nail appointment, and come to a Julie Black concert. Support the things. Because them eyelashes cost money, you know. And don't be stush tonight. We're not dealing with stushness in here. If your arms are tight, ask yourself why. You chose to be here tonight. Amen. Generations from 5 to 85. Look around this room. Wisdom is in this room. Knowledge and understanding. And the young ones. My little Yasmin and Elias. So Auntie Julie can't cuss tonight. Why'd you come? Blame your parents. My girl's 100 strong and sexy. Mama Ivy. My man, but I'll call you later. I'll talk to you later. My nephew, Arena. But just really and truly, I don't deal with no stushness tonight. This is our opportunity to be free. Because we're running for, not from. We sold out the Rose, people. We sold out the Rose, people. We sold out the Rose. Heather. Christianine, listen, we did it. We did it, Rob. We're running forward, not from. Let's go.

You're listening to Julie Black performing live on stage at the Rose Theater in Brampton. I'm Odario Williams. 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

0: That was Julie Black performing her classic song, Half Empty. She was recorded live on stage at the Rose Theater in Brampton, Ontario. I'm Odario Williams. You're listening to CBC Music Live. Now we're midway through a concert from the Toronto R&B star, and as you can hear, she's playing a career-spanning set of songs and sharing personal stories with the captivated audience. You see, it was her first headlining cross-country tour in 17 years, and her first as an independent artist. Well, this was also very special because the tour was dedicated to the memory of her late mother, Agatha. We spoke with Julie backstage before the show, and she told us how her mom's words helped her write this next song. Check it out.
1: Sweaty Your Brow is one of my favorite songs to perform because it came at a time when I was frustrated again, living in New Jersey. Like, I'm talking eating White Castle ramen noodles, struggling, starving artist. And I called my mom and I said, I don't know if I can do this. And she said, do it. By the sweat of your brow, you will eat bread. And I went to the studio. I wrote the song. And it broke top dead. Go figure.

0: Sometimes tell you the truth. 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Me make up my mind, say you hold on me, I check still, I check him to see if he can't really touch anything.
1: Mom.
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0: Me not saying go and go mighty like the young, as some of the young ones, you know, no use, but me not saying go, you know, mighty, but him must can do it for something. The only way me not take a dead man if you rotten rich.
1: Wow. Wisdom.
0: I mean, I'm not sure what to do.

That was Julie Black on stage at the Rose Theater in Brampton, Ontario, with a song called Imaginary Love. I'm Odario Williams. 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

I told you he was a waste man. 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Man, I eat my food. Use my bank card and thing. 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

your fever.

0: was Julie Black with her song Forever at the Rose Theater in Brampton. That concludes part one of our two-part concert. Tune in next week to hear the second part of this career-spanning show from Canada's Queen of R&B Soul. Hey, if you want to watch exclusive performances, candid interviews, and behind-the-scenes content featuring your favorite artists from Canada and beyond, please check out CBC Music's YouTube page. You can also hear this concert again on CBC Listen. Just search for CBC Music Live. Thanks to our production team of Judith Lynch, Doug Doctor, Ian Terrio, and Jason Reynolds for bringing us this concert. CBC Music Live is produced by Andrea Jin and Malcolm Gould. I'm Odario Williams. I hope you can join me next week for part two of Julie Black.
1: But I'll say this. There's a lot of us in this room, and I got this from my fiancé, Valentine. He said, babe, why are you letting certain people live rent-free in your mind? Rent is expensive. Forgiveness. Letting go. But forgiveness doesn't give you access to my future. But it's the gateway to freedom. Do you agree?

Christ aloud. Come on.

0: That was Julie Black, recorded live at the Rose Theater in Brampton. Please join me next week for lots more of that concert on CBC Music Live. 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I'm Odario Williams. Have a wonderful week. Till next time.
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3: Canada's flag football teams are having a very good week, and women's quarterback Sarah Parker tells us their success couldn't be better timed, with the sport's Olympic debut just around the corner.
4: From CBC News, The World This Hour, I'm Claude Feig. And we begin with breaking news from Washington. The federal government appears to have dodged threatened U.S. tariffs. In an online post tonight, President Donald Trump said that he is pausing the threatened 50% tariffs on a variety of Canadian goods because the two sides have struck a new deal. Trump added that he would delay the deadline for the tariffs by 3 days to allow both sides more time for negotiations. Trump had set a deadline of midnight Eastern time tonight to get a deal done. The tariffs were set to hit 5% of Canadian exports to the U.S., worth about $20 billion. Thousands of evacuation orders have been downgraded to alerts in BC, including in Summerland, where more residents are being allowed to return to their homes. But officials warn that the province is still in the heart of wildfire season, with hot, dry weather and drought still posing a major fire risk. John Hernandez reports.
5: There are well over 100 active wildfires in BC, including four wildfires of note that are still burning out of control. That includes the Bald Range fire near Summerland, where more than 500 properties are still under evacuation order. BC Forest Minister Ravi Parmar is urging British Columbians not to get complacent.
6: We are in it for the long haul, unless the weather picture changes.
5: The BC Wildfire Service is hoping to get some rain in the days ahead. There are about 800 wildfire fighters on the front lines in BC. Operations Director Cliff Chapman says the plan is to slowly start sending international crews back home, but nothing is set in stone.
7: Obviously, that can change within 48 hours. So if we anticipate that we're not going to see the potential for precipitation that we might see a little bit this weekend, if we don't see it, then we may need to call in some additional support.
5: Fires have burned more than 400,000 hectares in BC this year. John Hernandez, CBC News, Vancouver.
4: The United Arab Emirates has suspended all trade and financial transactions with Iran until further notice. Hours earlier, the UAE accused Tehran of firing two ballistic missiles at its territory. Iran has rejected the allegation, calling it baseless. According to the Emirati Defense Ministry, both missiles fell into the sea. A new Arctic economic and security corridor is one step closer to reality. Indigenous leaders in the Northwest Territories have agreed to a proposed route for a four-season road. Kate Kyles tells us more about the potential economic impacts of the project and the roadblocks that still remain.
8: Friendly handshakes and smiles in Yellowknife. Leaders from the Yellowknife's Dene First Nation and the Klitschko government mark a milestone with the territorial government.
9: We achieve our vision, our dream. We came together.
8: The project is the Arctic Economic Security Corridor. The two First Nations behind the project have agreed on a route for a proposed 400-kilometer all-season road. If built, it would connect the Northwest Territories to Nunavut, the first ever all-season road between the two territories. The project is on the federal government's list of nation-building projects. Yellowknife's Dene Chief Ernest Betsina.
10: How we got here matters. From the start, both nations brought their knowledge and priorities to the table.
8: A key next step would be more financial backing from Ottawa. Kate Kyle, CBC News, Yellowknife.
4: WNBA star Caitlin Clark made her highly anticipated first visit to Canada Tuesday night as her Eastern Conference leading Indiana Fever tipped off with the struggling tempo at a sold-out Scotiabank Arena in Toronto. The 20,000 fans on hand got their money's worth. Clark finished with 24 points in a 101-95 win. Clark was asked by ESPN about her inaugural visit north of the border.
10: It's been great. The fans were great tonight, and it's really cool to see how much women's basketball has grown. So really fun for my first time in Canada, and certainly excited to come back.
4: And that is your World This Hour. For CBC News, I'm Claude Fague.
11: I'm CBC meteorologist Ashley Brawweiler. Chance of showers tonight across the island with periods of rain continuing through tomorrow and should stay west of the Avalon. There is a rainfall warning for Port-au-Basque with 50 to 80 millimeters of rain through Wednesday night. Highs tomorrow will be in the upper teens, low 20s, and it's going to be windy in the west with gusts 70 to 80 in areas prone to southeasterlies and 100 kilometers per hour in the Rekhouse area. Increasing cloud with showers for Labrador starting in the west in the afternoon, then spreading towards the coast through the night.
12: Hello, I'm Catherine Cullen.
3: Good evening, I'm John Northcott. This is As It Happens, the Midnight Edition. Tonight,
12: hoping something sticks. A BC wallpaper manufacturer tells us that if Canada and the U.S. can't work out a trade deal before Trump's tariff deadline, he might have to start laying off his employees.
3: Casting doubt, the ruling party in Zambia declares election victory after a delayed vote count and election day arrests. An international election observer weighs in and shares his own concerns.
12: Water under the bridge. As Newfoundland and Labrador moves forward with a new energy deal on Churchill Falls, Premier Tony Wakeham tells us it's not just a win for his province, but for the rest of the country, too.
3: Knocking it out of the park, the Trump administration has paused its border barrier construction project in Big Bend National Park. A former superintendent of the park tells us he wants to see bulldozers banned permanently.
12: Winning drive. Flag football will make its Olympic debut in 2028, and the Canadian women's team has just punched its ticket. Quarterback Sarah Parker tells us what it feels like to see this childhood dream realized.
3: And strong arm tactic. A 43-year-old woman from Ontario has become the first Canadian woman to lift Scotland's iconic Dinny Stones, a pair of boulders with a combined weight of over 700 pounds. As it happens, the Tuesday edition, radio that thinks it's important to know your stone strength.

0: Canadian businesses, large and small, are watching with dread as the clock ticks towards midnight. That's when Donald Trump's latest crippling tariffs are set to take effect. A long list of Canadian goods, from honey to hockey sticks, is scheduled to be hit with a 30% premium unless last-minute calls from Prime Minister Mark Carney can sway the U.S. president. Blaine Marinuk is the owner of BC's West Coast Walls, whose made-in-Canada wallpaper designs and decals do brisk business in the U.S. We reached him earlier today in Abbotsford.
1: Blaine, we're just hours away from these tariffs hitting a big part of your business. How you feeling?
2: Nervous is probably the word that best describes it right now. Apprehensive. It's a bit like waiting for a diagnosis on a terminal disease and not knowing which way it's going to go.
1: Ooh. I understand that one of your U.S. shippers has already begun adding 50% to your orders. What was it like to see that come across your desk?
2: Shocking. In fact, I was just moments before speaking to one of my staff, and as she describes it, when she looked at the number, she literally, or like she said, my jaw dropped. That's just one of my carriers, and I'm not sure how it's going to work out with the other ones that I use.
1: Well, what would it mean for your business? What will it mean for your business if these 50% tariffs come into effect tonight?
2: I'm going to have to make some very big adjustments and likely include my staff in that. I can't afford to keep the number of people I have and pay the tariffs. And from past experience, when we had tariffs applied to our shipments back in last fall, the U.S. customers won't accept paying for them, even if they know why they're there. And I can't afford to absorb it. There's no money in it for me to absorb it.
1: How many people are we talking about being affected in your business by this?
2: I have 4 full-time and 1 part-time staff and 1 person on maternity leave. One of my staff left for different reasons, and I didn't rehire that position because of the unsettled climate.
1: Yeah, so I imagine in a smaller business like that, losing even 1 person has a real effect.
2: It does. And I think the thing is that hurts the most is we're like family. You know, when I started my business, it was just pre-COVID, and I was able to actually give employment to 2 people who were laid off because of COVID, and they've stuck with me ever since. And so it's actually heartbreaking to think that I might have to lay some of them off.
1: So what are the conversations like in your office right now?
2: Candid. Again, like a family, we sit around and I'm honest with them. We've already had to cut back some of our hours, and they're fully aware. There's no point in keeping any secrets or anything, and they're not bitter. They're hopeful that things will work out, and I'm doing my best to stay optimistic.
1: Right now, your products are manufactured in Canada. Would moving that production to the United States allow you to circumvent some of the tariffs?
2: Yes, and in fact, I've looked at that and contacted some potential, they're called hub printers, that could print on my behalf. But once I do that, there is absolutely no money in it for me either. So all I would be doing is maintaining my presence in the United States until such time as things maybe change.
1: What's it like for you? I mean, these are some pretty tough decisions you're weighing between your small staff and the financial viability of your business.
2: I think about it day and night, literally. I sometimes wake up early in the morning and the first thing I think of is, oh no, how am I gonna fix this? And there is no easy solutions. And so, and it actually really pains me to think about what it'll mean for my small business, for my staff. And I'm very hopeful that it won't, but it seems so likely that I don't know if we're gonna avoid at least some changes. And the reason for that, I might add, is because I just don't trust any deal that we make down there. I don't know how long it's going to stick. It could change in a moment.
1: We've heard a lot about the big industries that have been affected by things like sectoral tariffs, right? Softwood lumber, steel, aluminum, that in some cases we're talking about industries that employ hundreds of thousands of people. You're a very small business. Do you feel like you're getting the government support that you need?
2: I think we're the voice crying out in the wilderness. We don't have anybody to advocate for us. Those industries that you mentioned, forestry, dairy, auto, they have public relations people and advocates lobbying the government and speaking on their behalf. I'm a small business. And even though there's some government organizations that, you know, try to help, they really aren't effective. I feel like we're kind of lost in this whole conversation because there's, by rough estimate, likely about 55 or 60,000 people that are my size of a business that could be affected by these tariffs. That's almost as big as the dairy industry. So, and you know, and I'm a little guy, and there's a lot of little guys out there that are probably feeling the same angst as I am.
1: So the message to the governments then is pay more attention to the little guys?
2: You know, we're the backbone of Canadian business. Like, if you look at small businesses overall, without them, our economy would falter. And not to say that if the dairy, forestry, or auto sectors fail, that there wouldn't be huge repercussions. But people like myself and small businesses, we're the backbone of our country. And so I think the government not only has to pay attention to what we're saying, but somehow give us a, you know, a seat at the table, if you will, when it comes to talking about the impacts of tariffs. And if there's going to be any potential help, make the help available to small businesses. Like, we hear about announcements for dairy or forestry, anybody, or there's, you know, tariff relief. I haven't heard anything for small businesses.
1: The federal government's got to make a decision here that is something of a balancing act, right? I mean, in order to get rid of these tariffs, they're going to have to potentially change other things that they're doing or have some sectors accept things that they might not like. Mm-hmm. You are part of that balancing act. Your business is one of the things being balanced. What would you say to them at this critical moment?
2: I can't speak for other small businesses, but I think I would rather know the certainty of a tariff or the application of a tariff that will be consistent. You know, we had that under the Canadian Free Trade Agreement, but that's gone. So you need to know some certainty if it's 10% or 15% or what is the number. And then you can then make adjustments to your business model, whether you raise your prices or whether you fine tune your costs for materials and so forth. So it's just the certainty. Help all us know exactly what the playing field is.
1: It is a difficult moment, Blaine. I really appreciate you talking to us about it, and good luck to you and your team.
2: Well, I'm glad to be able to give a voice to this issue.
0: Blaine Marinacci is the owner of West Coast Walls. We reached him earlier today in Abbotsford.

0: There were long lines at polling stations, massive delays, and even arrests on election day in Zambia. And now there is a winner. Official results released this morning have handed incumbent President Hakainde Hichilema a second term. But his victory comes after a raid on the home of the main opposition candidate, Brian Mundubile, and the arrest of several senior opposition politicians who police detained on allegations of an armed insurrection. Mr. Mundubile is now reportedly in hiding. Michael McNamara is an Irish member of the European Parliament and a chief observer of the European Union's observer mission in Zambia. We reached him in Clare, Ireland.
1: Michael, over the past few days, news has come out about the arrest of members of the main opposition party, the National Reconciliation Party for Unity and Prosperity. How much does that call the election results into question?
2: Well, I mean, I'm not sure that the arrest, which came after polling had closed, calls the results into question. I mean, there are other issues around the campaign, but I suppose what it does show is a highly polarised environment in Zambia, where you have the opposition making claims that they are being targeted, and the cabinet secretary actually made a statement claiming that these people had been apprehended and that there was arms in their presence, and that the main opposition candidate was also with them. So it was a highly polarised environment, unfortunately, where accusations and counter-accusations are part of the campaign and have been part of the campaign for some time.
1: Well, indeed. And that raid specifically that I mentioned a moment ago, I mean, the suggestion of the exchange of gunfire, the government saying that police targeted militia activity. Now, opposition leader Brian Mundubile's party has rejected the accounts. To what extent have you been able to independently verify any of the claims?
2: Well, we haven't been able to independently verify any of those claims. I mean, but those abductions were not the only abductions in the course of the campaign. As we were deploying our short-term observers, 32 of them from across our member states, there was an abduction. A woman who, it subsequently transpired, was a former ambassador and somebody who was involved in Mundubile's election campaign, was abducted almost in front of the car park from which our deployments were taking place, when the car in which she was travelling was rammed and she was pulled out of the car by two armed men and taken away. When it subsequently transpired that she was a member of Mundubile's campaign, a very polarised and opaque atmosphere, unfortunately.
1: Well, I'm sure, and incredibly tense with these accusations and counter-accusations. If we look at what we are hearing about what is happening right now, opposition leader Brian Mundubile is reportedly in a, and this is a quote from his party, secure location under the protection of an international human rights body due to threats made against him. In the work that you were doing there, did you or the people you were working with see anything that might have alerted you that there were going to be threats of this nature?
2: No, I mean, it was a polarised, as I say, campaign. But I suppose it is very impossible, it's almost impossible to predict how a campaign will transpire. So no, but this type of arrest of opposition candidates is not unheard of in Zambia. The current president himself was arrested in the past and indeed served, was imprisoned in a very high profile imprisonment where the international community became involved. So many Zambian leaders over the years have been in prison either before they come to power or after they've been in power.
1: Your concern is obviously primarily, or your focus is the vote, and I do want to talk about the issues with the vote count. The opposition has called for an urgent independent investigation because counting was suspended for several hours because of what the authorities described as a security threat. What do we know about what prompted that decision to suspend for hours?
2: Very little, unfortunately, and given the draconian decision to suspend counting and tabulation of results, and much of the counting had been completed across the country at that point, we know very little other than Commissioner Zambia, the ECZ, announced their decision, said they were doing it for security reasons, and subsequently said that a number of polling stations had been attacked. It's not exactly clear in which locations or how many or what coming under attack meant. But I do think it should be explained in detail, given what transpired.
1: So, I mean, the calls for transparency now, based on what you just said, how optimistic are you that we're going to get to the bottom of what happened on Election Day?
2: Well, I mean, I'm hopeful because the one thing, I mean, while there has been some election violence in previous elections in Zambia, Zambians generally have a very high degree of confidence in their elections, and it would be unfortunate if anything was done to undermine that confidence. I'm certainly hopeful, because one thing that sets Zambia apart from many of the countries in the region is democratic elections, the will of the people being respected, peaceful transfers of power, but ultimately it is a democratic state and has a long and proud history of democracy.
1: I'm trying to make sense then. I mean, you talk about the long and proud history of democracy, but we've also outlined a series of pretty remarkable allegations, shocking incidents. Does what happened in Zambia surprise you, or is this par for the course?
2: Any election violence is always shocking when it happens, and I'm not Zambian, as you'll gather from my accent, but I suppose what is most important is that confidence in the Election Commission of Zambia is maintained, and there's, as I say, a high degree of confidence in that by the general population, and that elections will be properly administered. That is something that hasn't ever been called into question before, and it would be very unfortunate if it was to be undermined by this particular election, because going forward, it is of course key that people feel that they can, that if they lose confidence in a particular president or a particular government, that they can express that through the ballot box and that will be respected. And that has always been the case in Zambia, or at least has been the case in Zambia since it became a multi-party democracy in 1991.
1: Thank you very much for your perspective on this.
2: Thank you.
0: Michael McNamara is an Irish member of the European Parliament and the chief observer of the European Union's observer mission in Zambia. He's in Clare, Ireland.

0: Canada's women's flag football team is the best in the world. They went undefeated at the International Federation of American Football World Championships in Dusseldorf, Germany over the weekend, and in true Canadian fashion, beat the United States in the final. But that victory is just the beginning of another journey. The team is now setting its sights on the 2028 Summer Olympics in Los Angeles after clinching a spot at the Games in this weekend's semifinal.
1: Canada has done it. Defeating Mexico 20-6, but booking their tickets for Los Angeles and the debut of flag football in the Olympic Summer Games.
0: Sarah Parker is the quarterback for Canada's women's flag football team. She's also the tournament's MVP. We reached her back home in Montreal.
2: Sarah, congratulations. Has the adrenaline subsided yet?
3: I honestly still can't believe what happened. I'm just over the moon right now, celebrated with my teammates. Now I'm back home celebrating with my family, and it was just an incredible experience.
2: What was the bigger rush? I mean, you qualified for the Olympics and you won the tournament.
3: Yeah, that, our goal was gold. Qualifying for the Olympics was really our goal for the country, but for our team and for the program, I think we were really happy to go and earn that gold medal. I think we really deserved it, and we have the program to do it.
2: It's interesting, too, because of the dynamics right now between Canada and the United States. Obviously, Canada's had a bit of a rough time, certainly politically with the U.S., but on the sports front, too, right? Losing both the men's and women's hockey in the Olympics, the Blue Jays losing the World Series. How did it feel for Canada to come out on top after a perfect tournament?
3: I think it was a huge statement that we came out of the tournament undefeated. I think it doesn't really matter who we're going up against. We're just there to play our game, showcase the best flag football that we can put out there. And I think at the end of the day, we're so proud of the results.
2: So proud, one emotion. Another one, remarkable, this video of your mom surprising you by showing up to the final in Germany. She's in the stands. The two of you are crying, hugging each other. Can you tell me about the moment you realized she was there?
3: It was an incredible feeling. All the sacrifices and the commitment that she has, that she's demonstrated to me, and like the support, it was as much a reward for me as it was for her. And the fact that we got to live that together was just incredible. It was the best couple of days of my entire life. Qualifying, winning gold, and getting to share that with her was so emotional, so exciting, chills, tears, just all of it.
2: And she's the one who taught you how to throw a football, is that right?
3: Yeah. Yeah. So my mom was a big softball player, and we played a whole bunch of sports in front of my house growing up, tossing the baseball but also tossing the football. So that's how it started.
2: Okay. So this incredible win that you've been dreaming of, what did you and the team do to celebrate?
3: We're known to kind of celebrate all the teams together at the end of tournaments, but we actually ended up just going to a little pub and just enjoying that win together, and then going to a karaoke bar, saying we are the champions in front of everyone at the karaoke bar. And I mean,
2: are you as good?
3: So special.
2: Are you as good at karaoke as you are at flag football?
3: Oh, definitely not. Definitely not. But we're great at having fun, that's for sure.
2: Now, our listeners heard how 2028 will mark the first time flag football is at the Olympics. What do you imagine it's going to be like to represent Canada on that stage?
3: I mean, Dusseldorf was an experience in itself. It was historic. It was grand. It was huge. There were the fans. The stands were sold out. The energy was amazing. So I can't even imagine how magical LA is going to be if these IFAF World Championships were. I mean, they pushed boundaries. I've never experienced something like that before. So I'm really excited to see what LA is going to look like.
2: Yeah, what an exciting time. Your head coach, Rachel Lessard, recently spoke to the Canadian press, and she mentioned that last year the team didn't bring you to the national team camp and took a different quarterback instead. And she said that, and this is her quote, created a beast, unquote, that's referring to you. Was she right?
3: But I mean, my dream was to represent my country on the world stage, and every sports career has a challenge in it somewhere. And that one was mine. And I think I came out of it stronger. And the competition is only going to get fiercer. Young athletes are coming up that had more opportunities than the players with a little bit that are a little bit older. And I think that's just something super positive for the sport, because if you're surrounded by amazing athletes, you only have to push to get better and try and stay at the top. So just being surrounded by amazing quarterbacks also makes me better. So for sure, it just motivated me to push even harder.
2: And it is such an interesting moment for the sport, not just the Olympics, but Canadian universities are introducing women's flag football as a pilot sport for the 2027-28 season. What's your hope for flag football in Canada?
3: The announcement of the Olympics just gave us so many more opportunities. When I started university, there wasn't even flag football in school. I did a full year without being a student athlete. And during that year, I pushed for the flag football league to start. And we managed to have an inaugural season in 2021. So I managed to play 4 years as a club sport at Concordia University. And my final year, my fifth year, was as an official varsity sport with the Stingers. So just having that youth sports recognition, I mean, it's going to open even more doors. Girls are going to be able to get scholarships. And I mean, the country's only going to get better at flag football, which is super exciting.
2: What do you love about it?
3: I think it's the community. Just because being a part of an emerging sport is a challenge, and it just unified so many girls that wanted to play. So we all know that when we're on a field, whether we play against each other or together, we're fighting for the same thing, which is just growing the sport, and we just want to play and enjoy it. So I'm getting chills just talking about it. I think that's really the best part of playing flag.
2: Sarah, congratulations. What a story. Really nice to get to talk to you.
3: Well, thank you so much for your time.
0: Sarah Parker is a quarterback for Canada's women's flag football team, and we reached her in Montreal.

Turns out you can tell a lot about a person by what kind of disembodied yellow cartoon crying face they sprinkle into their text messages. According to an exhaustive analysis of Google data and Reddit posts conducted by the New York Times, certain tear-shedding emojis are an obvious indicator that you're a hopelessly out-of-touch boomer. But the right sad face can give you that cutting-edge, youthful aura. Let's see how you stack up. Are you a face with tears of joy partisan? You know, the smiling yellow head with the tear oozing out of each eye? Well, sorry, that indicates you are irredeemably uncool and probably old. Ditto for rolling on the floor laughing. That's the one with a head a-kilter, eyes closed, and, of course, mandatory tears. Now, let's say you pepper your texts with the face of tears pouring out of the eyes in huge streams rather than mere droplets. Well, that one's called loudly crying face, and ding, ding, ding, winner, you're on the forefront of youth culture. But who really wants to be young and popular? Isn't the coolest thing of all breaking with convention? Well, if that's your bag, the Times also tracked some of the least used emojis, coming in dead last. Bread. Yep, a bland, sidelong rendering of a rather sad-looking loaf, which for me beats trying to decode the coolest crying emoji of the moment. For, as a wise person once said, he who knows most speaks yeast. Here's Harry Styles.

0: There are no bulldozers at work in Big Bend National Park in Texas today. The quiet comes after months of conflict over barrier construction in a remote area of the parklands along the border with Mexico. Ever since, former Homeland Security Chief Kristi Noem waived environmental restrictions on the work, opposition has grown from local landowners, conservation groups, and Texan politicians from both sides of the aisle. And yesterday, U.S. Customs and Border Protection Commissioner Rodney Scott said that he would pause construction while he consults with local stakeholders and law enforcement. Bob Krummenacker is a former superintendent of Big Bend National Park and the chair of the Keep Big Bend Wild Advocacy Group. We reached him in New Mexico.
1: Bob, after yesterday's announcement, how likely is it, do you think, that the park's going to be spared?
2: Catherine, it's way too early to tell right now. We're delighted that Commissioner Scott appears to be hearing what some of the public have been saying for months now. But words are much less important than actions. And so we're cautiously optimistic, but we're not declaring victory by any means at this point.
1: What is it that makes Big Bend so special?
2: For those who don't know Big Bend National Park, you can see it from space because you can see the Big Bend of the Rio Grande. Well, Big Bend is right in the bottom of that S-curve. It is one of the wildest places, even though it's in a state that has big cities like Houston and Dallas and San Antonio. Mountains that range up to about 8,000 feet, which is pretty strange for Texas. Deep canyons, just incredible biodiversity. There are more birds that nest there, more bird species than any other U.S. national park. It's got the darkest night skies in the continental United States. It's just an amazingly captivating, special place. It is one of those places that if people come, they remember, and many of them come back because it is so unique.
1: You're obviously kind of enchanted by it, but it was also a big part of your professional life. You retired in 2023 after more than four decades with the National Park Service, including 5 years as the superintendent of Big Bend National Park. So I wonder, on a personal level, what was it like for you to see bulldozers there?
2: It's just devastating and heartbreaking. This is a place that, like the other national parks I have worked in, including some on the Canadian border, I devoted my professional and personal commitment to protecting these places from all that harms it. And we've always believed that U.S. law actually is on the right side of that. So to see our government waive the laws that protect these places and then to see them rampantly bulldoze new pathways, and the most recent news a couple of days ago was just going almost vertically up a steep slope in one of the most isolated parts of the park with no environmental review, no public input to speak of, and apparently no regard for the actual data on the ground about how big a threat illegal immigration is in Big Bend.
1: Let's talk about that, because obviously that's a big part of what's happening here is the Trump administration's drive to address the border, to crack down on the border. To what extent is Big Bend part of the problem?
2: Well, I don't think it's a part of the problem at all. In fact, the Trump administration, whether we love them or don't, has been very effective at closing off the vast majority of illegal immigration across the Mexican border. And in fact, the Big Bend sector, which is about four times larger than the national park in terms of border miles, is by far the least active and always has been of the entire U.S.-Mexican borders. We're looking at a few hundred people a year at most that have crossed the border inside Big Bend National Park and been apprehended, and there's no reason to think there were very many that they didn't capture. Most of those people even gave themselves up willingly because it's such a difficult environment to cross. It is a very long distance in Mexico from the nearest paved road to get to the border in Big Bend, and that's probably why the numbers are so low. And then if you do cross the Rio Grande, which is the easiest part of it, it is a really long way to get out of the park and escape. So border security is important, but there isn't a problem that warrants this level of emergency declaration and disregard for the environment and the will of the American people.
1: Well, and yet the Trump administration has put several measures in place to try to make this happen, and then saw a lot of pushback, lawsuits, opposition from landowners, conservationists. They've been criticized certainly by Democrats, but by some Republicans as well. What do you think it was that tipped the scales and got them to pause this work?
2: Well, I'm not at the stage saying the scales have been tipped, but I am pleased that they paused it. But, you know, the U.S. has an election coming up in November, and it would not surprise me at all if some people in the president's party who have been publicly silent but influential with the White House may have made some phone calls, say, you know, this is killing us. And as you pointed out, the opposition is strong and bipartisan. And frankly, it's led by the sheriffs from the local counties, the most vocal of which is a man that spent 25 years with the Border Patrol. And he's the one who actually successfully invited Mr. Scott to come because they have known each other for decades. And he is a conservative Republican that is very pro-border security, but he's been outspoken saying this solution does not fit this landscape. They're obviously feeling some pressure and feeling a need to do something. But again, it remains to be seen whether there will be concrete and positive results that come from this. We hope so, but too early to declare victory.
1: What is it you need to hear to feel that Big Bend Park is safe?
2: Well, I think I need to hear more than words. I need to see the bulldozers be removed. I'd like to see a plan for restoration for what they've already impacted. I would like to see statement coming from more than just Mr. Scott, coming from maybe the Secretary of Homeland Security. And then I might also have to wait until after the midterm elections and the new Congress of whatever party takes office, because frankly, words in the current administration don't mean very much. And so there's a little bit of a worry that many of us have that we will hear some positive things, and that may cause some of the media to declare victory and maybe some of the activists to relax. And then when we turn our backs, they may start again. And I hate to be a cynic, but I need to see commitments that are in writing from senior level political people. So it's a high bar, but that's what we would need to be confident that the tide truly has changed.
1: Bob, thanks for sharing your perspective today.
2: Thanks for the interest, Catherine. I really appreciate it.
0: Bob Krumenacker is the chair of the Keep Big Bend Wild Advocacy Group and the former superintendent of Big Bend National Park. We reached him in New Mexico.

0: Well, these are good times, it seems, for Canadians succeeding at traditional Scottish events. Yesterday, we brought you the story of the Simon Fraser University Bagpipe Band, which blew away the competition at the Piping World Championships in Glasgow. And now comes the tale of Laurie McDougall Sukrach. The Campbellville, Ontario software developer has been doing some hard work to get very good at lifting stones. It's a thing, apparently, in Iceland, Wales, and Scotland, lifting, hoisting, heaving, and sometimes even carrying very old, very large, and very heavy rocks. And Ms. McDougall Sukrach took on two of the most famous, the Dinny Stones. They have a combined weight of 332.5 kilograms, or as the locals say, 733 pounds. The Dinny Stones reside outside a hotel in Aberdeenshire, Scotland, and on a regular basis, people come to town from all over the world to try to lift them both at once. The stones have metal rings attached to them, which makes it marginally easier to get a grip. Nevertheless, only 427 people in the last 150 years have successfully lifted them enough to, as they say, put wind under the stones. Of those, only a couple of dozen have been women. Laurie McDougall Sukrach is the first Canadian woman to succeed. She's been in the heavy object shifting business for a while, pulling trucks with ropes and hoisting cars, logs, and lots of other stones. But at five times her body weight, the Dinny Stones are a hefty highlight of her powerful pursuits. It's a big deal in the weightlifting world. It takes full body power, back, arm, leg, core strength, and a powerful mental game as well, with visualization being a big part of success, and the sound of that success being something special.
1: Let's go.
2: Okay, come on.
1: Up.
0: Keep going. With our sound of the day, that's Canadian Laurie McDougall Sukrach lifting Scotland's Dinny Stones.

The agreement centers on the future of Churchill Falls. But it doesn't stop there. As we told you yesterday, the governments of Newfoundland and Labrador and Quebec have reached a new deal over the Churchill Falls hydroelectric project. The project has long been a sore spot within Newfoundland and Labrador, where the original 1969 agreement is seen as skewed in Quebec's favor. The new tentative agreement includes billions of dollars in financing from Ottawa towards what Prime Minister Mark Carney is calling the largest clean energy investment in North American history. It would see upgrades to the Churchill Falls Generating Station and the development of the Gull Island Hydroelectric Project, among other things, and it replaces a previous memorandum of understanding struck in 2024

0: So I'm looking forward to getting the definitive agreements finalized and the final agreements. Looking forward to that being done as well.
1: Well, Premier, that tells me you like it, but it doesn't tell me whether or not you think it's a sure thing.
0: Well, until you get that signature on the final document, nothing is a sure thing. But do I believe that this is a new and better deal for the province of Newfoundland and Labrador? Absolutely.
1: Quebecers are heading to the polls this fall, and obviously Quebec is a key part of this agreement. Premier Christine Fréchette has herself acknowledged that if she doesn't form government, she's not convinced that some of the other parties would necessarily want to go through with this agreement. Why make a deal before the Quebec election?
0: The timing here is what's important to me. As I mentioned early on, the federal government has a vision for Canada in terms of electrifying the nation, building an energy corridor through the country, and we have an opportunity to be part of that. I didn't want Newfoundland and Labrador to be left out of that. The opportunity to put these projects on the to make sure that they're on the major projects list, to make sure that, you know, the federal government, the involvement of the federal government, the loan guarantees, the monies for help building transmission, all of those things were available right now, and it was important for me, for our province, to take advantage of that.
1: Do you believe the Quebec election is the biggest barrier to this thing being a sure deal?
0: Well, I can't predict the outcome of the Quebec election, but I would think that if you look at and examine this deal, and the people of Quebec examine this deal, they will see that this deal isn't simply about one province or the federal government. It's about all three of us in a win-win-win. I think it's not only good for the Premier of Quebec, but it's good for the people of Quebec.
1: You talk about the federal government's involvement being so crucial here, and I wonder, how much did you need them to swoop in here? Because they're putting, I mean, a lot of money on the table to make this happen. Did they save the day, sir?
0: Well, I think that they were instrumental in allowing the two sides to reach a point where we could go forward and get this deal done. Because when you talk about investments of loan guarantees, when you talk about accessing investment tax credits, when you talk about providing funding of a new wind opportunity, all of those things are significant investments. But I think it's part of the overall plan. You know, when you look at what the federal government has said it wants to do and is doing, and now, you know, yesterday the Prime Minister talked about the largest single clean energy project in the history of North America. No one should lose sight of that fact.
1: I want to talk a bit more about what comes next by talking a bit about what has happened in the past. In fact, when you were campaigning to become premier last fall, you explicitly promised the people of your province that any final deal on Churchill Falls would be subject to a referendum. Here's some of what you told the CBC right after you were elected.
2: Before I sign off on any more 50-year deals or beyond, I'm going to make sure that we get it right. And once we get that final negotiation done, however long it takes, then yes, we will bring it to the people of Newfoundland and Labrador to have it say.
1: You've walked that promise back. Why?
0: You know, that was a difficult decision for me. I know there will be people in our province disappointed with that, and I accept that. But it was the sense that the timing is now. The difference being the federal government involvement, the opportunity, as I said, to send it to the major projects list. These were things that are in front of us right now. Those opportunities are there. And then, of course, our country is still facing a significant challenge with the U.S., as you know, as early as tomorrow.
1: I just want to make sure I understand what you're saying there. You're saying that if people in Newfoundland and Labrador had the chance to vote on whether they like this deal or not, it might imperil whether this is on the major projects list, that the federal government sort of might move on with it.
0: What I'm saying is we had to evaluate the timing. The timing is now. We wanted to get this done.
1: So a referendum would slow things down.
0: And that would potentially do that. But the other thing we have done, and that is to announce yesterday as well, that we are going to bring this to the House of Assembly on September 14th. That will allow all 40 members of the House of Assembly to go back to their districts to start canvassing their constituents, to start talking about this deal, talking about the details of it, and come to the House in September

0: representing their constituents and having an opportunity to talk about it.
1: Will you also undertake an independent review of this deal the way you did with your predecessor's deal?
0: We just finished an independent review, and we turned around and took the recommendations of that independent review, used them as the framework for this new and better deal.
1: So no review, but that means you're not going to undertake a new review of your own deal, just the last guy's deal.
0: We've just finished it. I'm confident in this deal.
1: Okay. I do want to ask you, this agreement is going to affect the traditional lands of the Innu Nation. Grand Chief Jody Ashini was elected just days ago. She said she's optimistic about the deal, but she wants to see the details. She has previously said she's disappointed the deal was hammered out while her nation was in the middle of an election. What reassurance can you offer her that you're going to work with her as this goes forward?
0: Absolutely. I reached out to the Grand Chief yesterday, had a brief conversation. I look forward to sitting down with her and her Deputy Grand Chief and her council and talk about the exact details here. There's tremendous opportunity the federal government has put up for the, you know, not only to be involved traditionally, there's already an agreement in place dealing with the Gull Island project. That exists already. But there's a real opportunity here for Innu involvement in not just on the royalty side, but in a partnership, in an equity side. The Prime Minister has offered that up and talked about it with the Innu Nation when it comes to development of our wind. So there's a lot of discussions that need to happen, but I'm looking forward to it.
1: Appreciate this conversation today, Premier. Thank you.
0: Oh, thank you.
2: Tony Wakeham is the Premier of Newfoundland and Labrador, and we reached him in St. John's.

0: For a while there, it looked like a portion of the Annapolis Valley Regional Library System was not going to have a next chapter. But thanks to a recent plot twist, it just might be able to turn the page after all. For months, the Rural Nova Scotia Library had been sounding the alarm, saying that a lack of provincial funding has made it nearly impossible to balance its books. It went so far as to say it would likely have to close 5 of its branches. But it's found a reprieve, at least for now, thanks to a generous donation from Rachel Reed, the Nova Scotian author of the Heated Rivalry series, donated $300,000 to the Annapolis Valley Library in hopes of staving off that outcome.
1: Libraries are so important. I think they're absolutely an essential service that needs to be properly funded. And I think especially in rural areas and smaller towns. And I just knew that it was, I don't know if I can actually keep these branches open or not, like, but I wanted to help as much as I could. And I knew that the amount of money that they needed was an amount of money that I could provide. Yeah, I had to do it because, like, I don't know what the point is of being a successful author in Nova Scotia if you're not going to use it for good. So,
2: in their news release, it alluded to how libraries helped you become a published author. Could you talk a little bit more about that?
1: Yeah, I mean, when I was a kid, I grew up in Bedford, Nova Scotia, and I was at that Bedford library all the time, taking out as many books as they'd let me. Yeah, I mean, a lot of those books are what initially inspired me to want to be an author. And then, you know, as I even into adulthood, that's also where I started reading romance novels. That's where I really leaned on the library for tons and tons of stuff because, you know, they have way more than just books. But I also leaned on it for, you know, a meeting place for different things. It was great when I first had kids as a place to meet like other new parents. And I just think like they are such an important service to communities.
2: Have they given you any indication how the money will be spent to potentially keep the branches open?
1: When I talked to them, I felt like it was going to be possible to keep these branches open with this donation. But I also knew that it could be a temporary fix depending on what happens next year. So really my goal was to try to do what I could to try to keep these branches open for now. And then maybe just kind of raise enough awareness to make sure that this problem doesn't happen again when these kinds of decisions are made by the government next year. But I don't know. I'm optimistic, but I don't want to pretend that this one donation is going to save these libraries, but I hope it will help.
0: That was Heated Rivalry author Rachel Reed talking to CBC Nova Scotia's Anjali Patil.

0: For Sam Wilmot, it was not love at first sight. Over the years, Mr. Wilmot has reviewed hundreds of benches all over the world. He rates them on everything from design and comfort to their surroundings and who may be sitting beside him. He then posts those reviews on his Instagram, Rate This Bench. And then there have been a lot of swell benches, but none that quite reached 10 out of 10 territory. Until now. Recently, Mr. Wilmot returned to one of the benches that had previously received a 9 out of 10 rating. But this time he did so on his wedding day with his wife, and finally, it was a perfect bench. Back in 2020, Mr. Wilmot told our former host, Carol Off, what goes into his rating system.
1: Okay, so there's a 10-mark rating system, and the first 3 marks are given to the location and view. So anything that's sort of a lovely place to sit and ponder life tend to get the 3 marks. And then there's marks on it being wooden, having a curvature to the seat, so somewhere nice and comfortable to sit, somewhere with a nice thick armrest, so if I could rest the coffee there, that's always a benefit. And then one with a nice high back support, something that maybe follows the curvature of the back, just so it provides full support. And then there's marks for it having a plaque or a memorial inscription, so just something that offers a bit of reading and an insight into why the bench is there. And also something that's got a concrete or a paved base just to keep my shoes nice and clean. But there is a final mark, which is the 10th mark. I've never given a 10 out of 10. It's one that I don't know whether I ever will. It's a mark that's for something really just inspiring and awesome. So we've yet to receive one.
2: What was your favourite?
1: So there's one in a church graveyard where I live that looks out. It goes across sort of most of Lower Bristol and then the sort of Severn Channel in South Wales. So it's really big and comfortable, thick arms. It's solidly put together and has a lovely plaque on it. It's donated to a member of a Lions Club. That's a really nice bench.
0: From 2020, that was Rate This Bench creator Sam Wilmot. We're now at the end of, as it happens, the Midnight Edition. Coming up next on CBC Radio 1, the news.
3: As it happens, the Midnight Edition will be back again for you tomorrow. I'm Catherine Cullen. Thank you so much for listening.
0: And I'm John Northcott. 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

0: Jigsaw, Wordle, hardly. Get ready, Canada. It's time for another edition of That's Puzzling. Host Pia Chattopadhyay competes against one familiar voice and one clever listener in a battle of brain games devised by puzzle master Peter Brown. That's Puzzling, all summer long. Friday afternoon at 1, 1:30 in Newfoundland. 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
1: From CBC News, The World This Hour, I'm Claude Feig. Canada and the U.S. have struck a new deal prior to the stroke of midnight, avoiding a major tariff hit to the Canadian economy. U.S. President Donald Trump posted the news on his online platform. Prime Minister Mark Carney says there has been substantial progress in negotiations, but there is still more work to do. The CBC's Kate McKenna has been following the negotiations in Washington.
2: Well, U.S. President Donald Trump says there's a new deal with Canada. New tariffs were set to kick in on Wednesday. Now the American president says they're on pause. But here's what Trump posted on Truth Social on Tuesday night. I have paused the 50% tariffs against Canada that were scheduled to kick in tomorrow morning for a three-day period based on the fact that Canada and the USA, subject to the finalization of documents, have a deal. The great Keystone XL pipeline, long ago killed by sleepy Joe Biden, may be awoken from the grave. If this is true, that means further energy cooperation with the United States. That is one of the things that the U.S. wanted in a deal. The proclamation says Canada is willing to concede on the major irritants that spurred these new tariffs. So Trump was pushing for putting U.S. booze back on Canadian provinces' shelves, ending retaliatory measures on autos, and allowing equal market access to Canadian dairy as the U.K. currently has.
1: The CBC's Kate McKenna in Washington. Residents of Summerland, B.C. are returning home today, more than a week after the Bald Range fire triggered evacuation orders. Some structures were damaged, but others survived. Kimberly Davidson reports.
3: Jen Shoemaker is unloading her car into a home she hasn't seen in over a week.
4: We thought we'd lost our house for sure. We're all real happy to be home.
3: Shoemaker lives in Summerland's Cartwright neighborhood, a part of town where fire crews are still putting out hot spots. It was August 7th when her home was evacuated, and flames came within meters of her community, surrounding it on three sides.
4: You know, it was so close, and there's just so much fuel up there.
5: We know that 150 structures were lost, but whether those structures were actually homes or outbuildings, that has yet to be determined.
4: I mean, I don't know about all of our neighbors. I think some at either end had some washout.
3: Shoemaker is relieved to be home, but she is still on evacuation alert and leaving some essentials in her car in case she has to flee again. Kimberly Davidson, CBC News, Summerland.
1: 29 U.S. states are accusing Meta of designing their social media platforms to keep kids hooked and misleading the public about the risks. Four of those states presented their cases inside a California courtroom. Colin Butler reports.
6: My name is Erin Popolo, and I lost my daughter, Emily Murillo.
7: Beside a photograph of her daughter, Emily, known as Emmy, Popolo described a daughter who loved her family, her pets, and life at the lake. She was in high school when she died by suicide. After relentless cyberbullying, her mother alleges Meta's design helped amplify.
6: A system built to maximize engagement, even when that engagement was cruelty, humiliation, and harm.
7: Inside the courthouse, lawyers for four out of 29 states suing the company are trying to prove Meta deliberately built Facebook and Instagram to keep children and teens coming back, concealing what it knew about the risks and collecting data on children under 13 without their consent. Meta denies the allegations. The company says it spent years developing safeguards for young users and calculates if it loses, could face penalties of $1.4 trillion. Colin Butler, CBC News, London, Ontario.
1: U.S. Secretary of State Marco Rubio has announced sanctions against the president and a senior lawyer of the International Criminal Court. It's the latest escalation of a campaign by the Trump administration to dismantle the court, which is empowered to investigate war crimes. And that is your World This Hour. For CBC News, I'm Claude Feig.
8: Hi, Hi, I'm Saroja Coelho. 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
9: The Pentagon signals an expanded fight against an old enemy.
10: Drug traffickers are the most agile and flexible businesses on the planet.
9: What military cooperation agreements with three Latin American countries could mean. I'm Carolyn Beeler. In Turkey, the Kurdish insurgency is over. Now comes the hard part, moving forward.
11: Timing and moving past is very important in achieving this reconciliation.
9: An admission scandal is raising questions about who gets into Mexico's top university.
12: In Mexico, when you say UNAM, it's a synonymous for university. It's the national university.
9: Plus, young Africans see a silver lining in U.S. aid cuts, their potential to force local officials to step up.
13: We need our leaders to do well.
9: That's all ahead on The World. We're beginning today's show in Latin America, where the U.S. military has been carrying out deadly strikes on vessels it says are smuggling drugs. This week, the Pentagon announced it will expand that maritime campaign onto land. Defense Secretary Pete Hegseth described the rationale during a recent visit to a jungle training course in Panama.
14: From all the way down here in the cocaine trafficking to fentanyl and the plazas of Mexico, this is a networked fight that we're empowering Southcom and Northcom together in the Western Hemisphere to execute ruthlessly.
9: Hegseth is referring there to the U.S. Southern and Northern Military Command. We wanted to explore what might happen when the Trump administration expands that lethal campaign to land, so we reached out to Jeremy McDermott. He's the co-director of the Columbia-based investigative organization Insight Crime. Jeremy, what does the expansion of this campaign from sea to land actually mean? What will that look like?
10: So far, we've seen these strikes on principally go-fast vessels in both the Atlantic and the Pacific. So far, we have not seen this change the prices of cocaine in the United States, for example. On the contrary, the wholesale price of cocaine are at record lows. Mm. So far, it does not seem to have moved the dial on what is the principal stated aim, which is to interdict the flow of cocaine to the United States. Now, if we move this onto the land, well, airstrikes on land in countries like Colombia are nothing new. The Colombian government has for many years been using strikes on particularly the camps of left-wing guerrillas involved in drug trafficking. It is a weapon in the arsenal, but it has not changed criminal dynamics in any meaningful way.
9: So Pete Hegseth last week announced during a visit to Panama that Colombia, Guatemala, and Honduras had agreed to allow the U.S. to carry out joint military operations against criminal groups on their soil. Do you have any sense of what that would look like or how that might differ from what is already the status quo in those countries?
10: In the case of Colombia, apart from the last 4 years under the previous president, Gustavo Petro, who was a former left-wing guerrilla who didn't cooperate really in the same way as previous Colombian administrations, we've already had this relationship and much more. In Central America, Honduras and Guatemala, yes, they have long been partners with the United States. There has already been extensive intelligence sharing. What would be a big change is if we saw American troops directly taking part in operations on the ground in those three nations.
9: Hmm. If boots were on the ground, what would the biggest dangers be with that sort of operation?
10: The struggle against transnational organized crime has been going on for decades. It is a war that so far has not been won. And if the United States is going to commit land forces in a significant way, this could become a complex development for the United States. There are risks of U.S. troops being injured, even being killed, or being captured.
9: Hmm. If joint U.S. forces along with local partners were actually able to, you know, find drug traffickers, strike them, bomb them, or strike them in another way, what does the evidence suggest about how much that would impact drug supply and drug shipments getting to the places like the U.S.?
10: History has shown that the use of military in isolation may have some tactical victories in the short term, but in the long term has not been a successful strategy. And one of the main reasons for this is drug traffickers and transnational organized crime are the most agile and flexible businesses on the planet. And they are able to adapt to changing conditions literally overnight. And so if they begin to feel that military targeting is affecting their operations, they are going to become more clandestine, they are going to hide amongst the civil population, or they may go to the other extreme, as with the Mexican cartels. They may arm up and begin to take on elements of the military directly, thus fueling more violence. So in isolation, history has shown that a purely military approach doesn't move the dial in the long term.
9: What does history show does work?
10: A whole of nation approach to fighting transnational organized crime. And there are examples of this, and Colombia is one of them. In 1997, when I arrived in Colombia for the first time, the nation was in real danger of becoming a narco state. Guerrillas were camped outside the major cities, and the Colombian state could not claim real governance over half of the country. That changed, and it changed with a combination of military pressure, social investment, negotiations, and the arrival of different elements of the state, not just the military and the police, but education and health, in parts of the country that had previously been under guerrilla domination. Mm. It was a successful policy, and Colombia is a different nation today, still with its own problems with drug trafficking, etc. But there are no longer these enormous drug trafficking organizations that can field up to 30,000 fighters.
9: Jeremy, is there anything else you'd like to say on this topic?
10: What we are seeing with the strikes on the Go Fast boats, for example, is people are being killed. Nobody actually knows who they are in many cases. This is sending a message to civil society that international norms are not being respected and the rule of law is under question. And this brings one back to the initial analysis. There may be some short-term tactical victories, but the long-term implications of this are a loss of confidence in the rule of law in Latin America. And what we've seen as the most effective actor against transnational organized crime is not actually the security forces, it is civil society. And when civil society turns around and works with law enforcement, then criminals have nowhere to hide.
9: Jeremy McDermott is the co-director of the Colombia-based investigative organization Insight Crime. The story of Jason Arday, a professor at the University of Cambridge, has spawned intense media scrutiny in Britain over the past month. Arday made history when he became the youngest black professor hired by the prestigious university in 2023. In July, he was accused of serial fabrication and plagiarism. Earlier this month, he resigned from his post. And on Friday, Arday was found dead at his London home. Now, his supporters say Cambridge and the British media have questions to answer. The World's Europe correspondent Orla Berry has more.
15: When Jason Arday was appointed professor at the University of Cambridge 3 years ago, it made headlines even outside the UK.
16: History is being made at the University of Cambridge. The British institution has appointed its youngest black professor ever.
15: But that news coverage was nothing like what erupted after allegations of plagiarism emerged last month.
17: Jason Arday was once the darling of academia. Now he's resigned amid scandal. A string of
18: A new Times analysis of the academic's work found that his research contains impossible evidence and is littered with inconsistencies.
19: But who is Professor Jason Arday and why are his achievements in doubt?
15: Some of those earliest accusations of plagiarism came from US academic Nathan Kofnas.
20: Look, there are pages and pages and pages of verbatim copied text. There's no norm in academia according to which this is remotely acceptable.
15: That's Kofnas speaking on Times Radio in London over a week ago. Kofnas was dismissed from one of Cambridge's own colleges 2 years ago after he wrote a blog post saying that under a true meritocracy, black people would, quote, disappear from almost all high-profile positions outside of sports and entertainment.
0: There is a new and very ugly narrative that the reason why the white working class is suffering economically is because black people are being boosted beyond their ability by some woke DEI initiative.
15: Joe Malm, a British barrister, is founder of the Good Law Project. Our Day posted his letter of resignation on the project's website on August 5th. Even then, Malm says, he was worried about him.
0: On the Tuesday of that week, I was checking in with him. Are you alone, Jason? Or are you with people you are very close to who love you? And I tried to persuade him to come out with me because I was so, so worried about his mental state.
15: Malm says several media organisations were asked to dial back on their reporting after Our Day resigned.
0: People were warning publicly, strongly, clearly, unequivocally that he was a suicide risk. I do not understand how newspapers across the right and the left of the political spectrum felt it was appropriate to continue carrying the stories that they did.
15: Jason Arday's rise to the role of youngest black professor at Cambridge was impressive. According to his own account, he was diagnosed with autism at a young age and was non-verbal for most of his childhood.
21: At the age of 11, I then said my first word, which was hello.
22: And you've got to remember that when I went to university, I was 20, but I had the reading age of a 12-year-old.
15: Earlier this month, Arday admitted to some errors in his early work, which he put down to his neurodivergence. But he denied plagiarism. He'd made several other claims, though, that raised eyebrows. He once said he had run 600 miles in 6 days and that he had appeared in a well-known British TV documentary series that had been filmed before he was even born. Femi Owolade, an associate fellow of the Royal Historical Society who knew Arday professionally, says the young Cambridge professor did have questions to answer, but his resignation should have closed the book on all the scrutiny.
23: His resignation can be interpreted as acceptance of plagiarism or guilt. I mean, I can't speak for him now, but I think his resignation should have put the matter to bed.
15: It is Cambridge University, Owolade says, that still has questions to answer. Like, what sort of support did it give to Arday, knowing he was neurodivergent? And why was Arday's background such a big part of the story when he was first appointed professor 3 years ago?
23: One of the biggest tragedy of the story is that it's exposed a problem on both sides of the debate on race and universities. And black academics should not be reduced to their personal stories, and they should not be treated as symbols of diversity.
15: The University of Cambridge said this week it had provided Arday with mental health support even after he resigned. Just 1% of Cambridge professors are black, and Professor Gus John, an equality and human rights campaigner, says they must be feeling under pressure too.
24: So those academics now feel that they're under the microscope. If a white person were to be in Jason Arday's position, that person would be treated as a white eccentric, a white fraud, a white liar, a white whatever. But their conduct would never be attributed to or assumed to represent the conduct of the group to which they belong.
15: So many media debates and articles this past month about Arday being a DEI hire makes others feel targeted too, he says. Last night, tens of thousands of people gathered in London's Trafalgar Square for a vigil in honour of Jason Arday. Among them was Simon Woolley, principal of Homerton College at Cambridge and one of Arday's mentors.
25: This time last week, I was with Jason because we knew Jason was suffering. We told him he was loved.
26: Yes, he was.
25: But he said, they're hounding me to death.
26: Yeah.
25: And I cannot see a way out. There needs to be some reckoning.
26: Yes.
25: There needs to be some justice.
26: Yes.
15: This week, the Good Law Project launched a petition calling for an inquiry into the British media's coverage of Jason Arday in the weeks leading up to his death. Over 100,000 people have signed it. so far. For The World, I'm Orla Barry.
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0: This is The World. I'm Carolyn Beeler. For decades, U.S. Foreign Aid has helped keep health programs running across Africa. Now, with USAID dismantled and U.S. assistance sharply reduced, millions who depend on those programs face an uncertain future. Other major donors, including Britain, France, and Germany, are also cutting aid. In Ghana, the effects are already being felt. But a new survey suggests young Africans see the cuts as a chance to rethink Africa's dependence on foreign aid. Ridwan Karim Dini Osman reports from Ghana's capital, Accra.
1: For more than a decade, 31-year-old health advocate Esinam Amuzu has traveled to underserved communities and youth-friendly health centers across Ghana, helping women and young people get something that can be very difficult to find: reliable information and access to sexual and reproductive health services. Much of that work was supported by USAID-funded programs. So when U.S. funding began to disappear, Amuzu says it was a low point for her.
2: If anyone says that USAID being dismantled has not affected any life, it's a lie.
1: That's because Ghana still faces significant gaps in family planning, HIV treatments, and support for survivors of gender-based violence.
2: Lives have been affected. There are people in communities that used to receive life-saving medications, oxygen equipment, and all of them have come to a halt.
1: And the impact could be much bigger. A new Lancet study warns that the global aid cuts could mean at least 9.4 million additional deaths by 2030, including 2.5 million children under five. In the sprawling neighborhood of Taifa on the outskirts of Accra, Perez Oseusu sees the USAID withdrawal differently.
3: Okay, what if USAID never started? What would you have done? Does that mean we're going to sit down idle all the time?
1: The 32-year-old doctor of herbal medicine says decades of dependence have allowed African governments to avoid confronting their own responsibilities.
3: If I have to constantly provide for someone, I mean, resentment built. I'll not respect you or accord you the same respect you think you deserve, because respect should be earned. Do you understand? And if I have to constantly come in, save the day for you, or be your knight in shining armor, I mean...
1: Oseusu believes the resources to replace foreign assistance already exists.
3: Ghana is a blessed country. Okay, let's be real. God blessed us immensely with natural resources. We just need to channel our resources properly and cut the losses and cut the monies entering into people's personal pockets and make sure that we channel those resources into the appropriate areas. It's doable.
1: Oseusu is not alone in thinking this way. His view is reflected in a new survey of nearly 5,000 young people across 16 African countries. About 46% believe the closure of USAID would hurt their countries, but roughly a quarter believe it could have a positive impact.
4: We wanted to give young Africans a voice. We wanted to understand not where the continent has been or even where it is today, but where it is going. And that's what the youth survey tells us.
1: That's Ivor Ichikovitz, founder and commissioner of the South Africa-based Ichikovitz Family Foundation, which commissioned the survey. He says the findings show that many young Africans understand the immediate risks of losing foreign assistance, but also see an opportunity to demand more from their own governments.
4: You know, in places like Ghana, nearly 60% of the people, of the young Ghanaians that we spoke to, believe that the dismantling of USAID is eventually going to be a good thing. And part of the reason for that is because they understand that a lot of the activities that USAID were conducting in Africa were activities that their governments should have been responsible for anyway.
1: But wanting self-reliance is one thing. Paying for it is another. In 2001, African leaders met in Abuja, Nigeria, and pledged to spend at least 15% of their national budgets on health. More than two decades later, most countries have not consistently met that target. That leaves health systems across the continent vulnerable to changes in foreign funding.
4: So the sense that I'm getting personally is that young Africans see this as a short-term problem, but a short-term problem that will inevitably force long-term solutions.
1: And the generation pushing for those solutions is already the majority. Africa has the world's youngest population. According to the United Nations, about 70% of people in sub-Saharan Africa are under 30. The problem here in Ghana, analysts say, is that the younger generation isn't making the decisions about how to spend money. Professor of Health Economics at the University of Ghana, Justice Novinong, says Ghana would need to increase domestic health spending, make difficult choices about its priorities, and find more revenue at home.
5: Our tax revenue to GDP ratio is so low. What it means is that so many people are not paying taxes. So we need the technical brains in these agencies to come up with innovative ways of raising our tax revenue. I'm not saying putting up new taxes. All I'm saying is the same tax. How do we broaden the base to ensure that those others who are not paying to actually pay?
1: But raising more money is only part of the problem. Nigel James, a Zimbabwean Global Health Assistant Professor at the University of Virginia, says African countries also need to make sure the money they already have reaches the people who need it.
6: We need to improve our procurement processes. We reduce wastage across the continent. And also we strengthen the supply chain in making sure that medicines, vaccines, and all other services are reaching communities, even the last mile villages.
1: James says Africa can pursue greater self-reliance without shutting the door on international partners. Back in Accra, the medical herbalist Perez Oseusu says African leaders need to make the right choices.
3: We have a nation to build. Things won't come easy. We need our leaders to do well. They should have the nation's interest at heart.
1: But whether the loss of foreign aid becomes a setback or a turning point would ultimately depend on what choices African governments make next. For the world, I am Ridwan Karim Dini Osman, Accra, Ghana.
0: Staying now on the topic of self-sufficiency, in 1993, a new species was discovered in the forests of the Niger River Delta, the Niger Delta red colobus monkey. Its population was already declining when it was discovered, and by 20 years later, most of the monkeys had been wiped out by hunting and habitat loss. Enter Nigerian conservationist Rachel Akeme. She set up a 2,500-acre forest preserve and trained the local community in conservation and data collection. The result, Akeme says, the red colobus population has doubled in just a few short years. You're with The World.

0: This is The World. I'm Carolyn Beeler. Mexico's largest university is dealing with an admissions crisis. This year, it decided to move its admission exam online for the first time. Then came allegations of cheating and unusually high scores. Now, tens of thousands of students have to take the test again, including those who may have earned their scores fairly. The World's TB Saizea reports the scandal is also raising bigger questions about who gets access to higher education in Mexico.
1: A few weeks ago, Laura Medina, a 20-year-old aspiring medical student, got the news she had been waiting for. She was accepted to Mexico's National Autonomous University, or UNAM.
2: Esta es la universidad que yo siempre quería estar, en la universidad de mis sueños, la carrera de mis sueños.
1: Medina says that means everything. This is her dream school. Her father went there, her sister is about to graduate. UNAM is one of Latin America's best-ranked universities. It's public and tuition-free. But now she needs to take the test again because the online admission process fell apart. An unusually high number of applicants got very high scores, about five times more than usual.
3: El hacer trampa es algo que no solamente daña a la institución, es algo que daña a la sociedad en su conjunto.
1: Rector Leonardo Leomeli admitted that there were signs of cheating. UNAM caught people trying to take the exam for someone else, and there were also allegations that students used AI tools. But the university still hasn't established exactly how all the cheating happened, and it couldn't tell which of the unusually high scores were legitimate. So about 60,000 applicants were told to take another test. This time in person.
4: Entonces, o sea, yo si repitiera el examen, a mí me genera mucha incertidumbre el hecho de que no pueda alcanzar un lugar.
1: Medina says she's nervous. She has to compete for her spot again, and there's no guarantee she will be among the roughly 20,000 people who get in. The online test was supposed to make it easier for candidates to apply from anywhere in Mexico. But now many have to travel to a test site anyway, and at the last minute, and some have already decided not to show up. The scandal is also exposing an older problem. Everyone in Mexico wants to go to UNAM, and access is very limited and unequal.
5: In Mexico, when you say UNAM, it's a synonym for university. It's the university, the national university.
1: Emilio Blanco studies education inequality at Colegio de México. He says there are other good options for higher education in Mexico, but UNAM is free and its prestige is deeply rooted.
5: People know that, employers know that, and although it cannot be objectively true, maybe there are better options in some careers in some cases, it is a prejudice that continues to grow and feed itself.
1: And students don't come into this competition on equal ground. Everyone takes the same test, but they don't have the same preparation.
5: You need to come from a good secondary school. You need to have high cultural capital. If you come from popular classes, I mean, from lower classes, you need to be very, very smart. Most of them don't even know how far they are from the threshold that they need to enter. They are part of another educational world.
1: Some families can afford better schools and test prep courses, but others can't. And a good score still may not be enough. The acceptance rate is about 13%. The Mexican government has opened more public universities over the past few decades, but Blanco says people are not really interested in those. Lisette Lara got into UNAM to study law. I ask if she would consider another public university.
6: Pues no está en mis planes entrar a otra universidad. Digo, si tengo que volver a hacer el examen, lo voy a hacer. Si tengo que esperar hasta el siguiente año, también lo voy a hacer, pero pues
1: she said no. UNAM's name matters to her. So she's preparing to take the exam in the next few days or wait another year if she can't make it this year. The retests are underway this week in several cities in Mexico. For The World, I'm TV Saizea, Mexico City.
0: This month marks the 5-year anniversary of the U.S. withdrawal from Afghanistan following an almost 20-year military engagement. Yesterday, we aired a story about the Afghan Girls Robotics Team. Members of that team were forced to flee their country when the Taliban took control of the country in August 2021. Today, we'll introduce you to one former member who went from being a 15-year-old refugee to a NASA intern determined to someday fly into space. Amy Bracken brings us her story from the campus of the Massachusetts Institute of Technology.
7: I meet Florence Puya at MIT. She takes me through a network of tunnels and into the office of a mentor with whom she's working on an experiment that I don't understand.
8: Yeah, it's a post-porous molybdenum acid.
9: Yeah, PM and AP.
7: She seems happy and at ease here as a sophomore, taking classes, meeting with a rocket team, and hanging out with her friends. Going into tech never really crossed Puya's mind until, at 12 years old, she heard about the Afghan Girls Robotics Team.
10: When I first saw the news about the 7 girls in the national team who would travel around the world, participate in the competitions, you know, raise the flag of our country, I was so amazed by their work and their talent and their bravery, because, like, in Afghanistan, it was such a big thing to do. Being the first girls to do something in engineering and STEM, and just something very huge.
7: Puya wanted to be part of it. A handful of spots on the team opened up, and there were several hundred applicants.
10: They selected 7 members for the national team, and I'm really happy that I was one of them. And everything, I think my life began after that.
7: For a year, she was trained in robotics, and at age 13, she took her first international trip to a competition in Dubai. It was an exciting life, and public figures described the team as representing Afghanistan's future, until the Taliban came back. She and her teammates were under threat from the extremist group. Their crime? Publicly practicing STEM while being girls. In August 2021, when the U.S. military pulled out of Afghanistan, the team and staff tried and failed twice to get into the Kabul airport. Finally, their co-founder, Roya Mahboob, made headway with foreign officials, and they were flown to Qatar.
11: We are thankful to Qatari government that they support the girls and brought them to Qatar.
7: Over almost 2 years, the Qatari government would host the girls as they took classes and continued the activities of the robotics team, now with Puya as captain, until one by one, each member left for a U.S. college on a Qatari scholarship. Eventually, Puya was accepted at MIT, where she's been able to pursue a new passion.
10: When I was introduced to the, like, idea of being an astronaut or working in space or building rockets, it was like when you find your thing. Like, there's not an ounce of doubt in your body. Like, you're so sure about it. That was my feeling towards being an astronaut.
7: For a woman so certain of her future, it's hard to believe that just 5 years ago, at age 15, she was among the thousands of people trying to make it into the Kabul airport to get out of her country. She was abruptly separated from her family and home.
10: When I was leaving, when I was on the plane, I was like, wait a minute, where's my family? How are they doing? Like, why am I leaving without them? What kind of person am I?
7: She looks back now with more compassion for herself.
10: There was not much we could do. Or I could do personally. Whenever I had a chance, I tried to, like, you know, help them in a way. But I was only 15 without any support. So it kind of makes sense that even now I feel like sort of helpless.
7: She talks regularly to friends in Afghanistan. Even though it's hard to hear girls describe how it feels to be confined to the house, unable to go to school or work or the beauty salon. Her situation is something few of her peers here understand.
10: It just makes me sad sometimes that, like, there are so many people around the world or in the U.S., some of even my friends, they don't even know where Afghanistan is. They don't even know there is a country in this planet that girls are not allowed to go to school. There is no school open in the whole entire country for girls after 6th grade.
7: Puya wants to do what she can to help her loved ones and her country, but she knows it's best not to agonize over what she can't change.
10: There are things that are in your control. And if you put like your effort and energy on them, I think it's gonna have a much better outcome. Like, I think the best I could do is now focusing on my school, on my career, and my, like, you know, doing internships, gaining more experience, being a good leader.
7: Last summer, she interned in San Diego at the defense technology company General Atomics. This summer's internship is at the NASA Jet Propulsion Lab. And driving her to the dorm at Caltech is Sean Van Diver, the founder of Afghan Evac. The two met in Qatar when Van Diver was introduced to the Afghan robotics team, and they reconnected in the U.S. a few years later. He's now one of the most outspoken advocates for Afghan refugees in the U.S.
9: And I'm excited to be driving. It's me, my son, and her, and like we're excited to be heading to Caltech, which is insane. Like, what do you mean this girl is going into her third year as an aerospace engineering student at MIT? That makes me so proud, but in a way that, like, I get to be a casual observer on this young woman who has faced extraordinary odds and is just doing it.
7: Weeks after the drop-off at Caltech, I check in with Puya.
12: So start with the internship. How's it going?
10: It's going great. I started...
7: She tells me about how cool it is to be part of the team building a helicopter for Mars.
10: There are like so many things that you would have to consider when you build a Mars helicopter compared to a simple helicopter we have on the planet Earth. It has to be very light because, you know, the gravity in Mars is very different than the Earth.
7: Puya has never let go of a founding goal of the Afghan Girls Robotics Team, to prove to the world what an Afghan girl can do. She has many more years of study and competitive hurdles ahead. But while the Taliban forces women to stay home, she's on track to blast out of Earth's atmosphere. For the world, I'm Amy Bracken.
13: Last month, China instituted a so-called ethnic unity law. The law mandates Chinese be the primary language for schools and government agencies and prohibits acts deemed to incite division among China's dozens of ethnic groups. The government says the new regulations are aimed at promoting unity and patriotism, but human rights groups argue it codifies longstanding policies of forced assimilation, including the territory of Tibet, the once independent country that's now an autonomous region of China. Eduardo Castillo, China bureau chief for the Associated Press, was given rare access to Tibet in a government-led visit last month. As he explained, being physically in Tibet still came with a lot of restrictions.
14: The way it works is you are traveling basically with some governmental officials all the time. They had previously established an agenda of all the places you are going to be visiting. We were visiting several places, but all the time we were accompanied by them. And this meant that you were basically all the time in a kind of a bubble with them. And you don't have time to do anything by yourself, to do some reporting by yourself.
13: Interesting. And I want to get all to that in just a second. But remind us why access to Tibet is so restricted by Chinese authorities.
14: So for several years, it's been seen by some critics as an example of how China is trying to control minorities. What Tibet has seen over the past decades, especially since the 1950s, have been some protests, especially from followers of the Dalai Lama, who has been living in exile since 1959. And that tension has been evolving in some protest inside. Few protests, but that's something that the Chinese government doesn't allow. So that's why they have been restricting the access to mainly foreigners.
13: So Tibet is technically an autonomous territory of China, but life is highly controlled by Chinese authorities. Can you describe what that looks like for Tibetans, their day-to-day life that you observed on this trip?
14: You can see the presence of China every single place, basically since you arrive in Tibet. So you can start by reading everything in Mandarin and Chinese. Also, you can see a lot of images of President Xi Jinping and from some other former Chinese leaders, basically all around every single city. You also see a lot of Chinese flags displayed in all the streets, And something very interesting, when you travel from one city to another, on the highways, you can see a lot of billboards. All of them are full of messages from the Chinese government and calling from the ethnic unity and how Tibet needs to follow the socialism like China. So it's like a this constant present of the idea of China in the region.
15: Eduardo, one woman you met there, a 73-year-old retiree, was learning to write Tibetan. I'm hoping you can tell us what you learned from her about the place of the Tibetan language today.
14: Sure. This woman, her name is Kalsang Lamu, as you say, a 73-year-old retired nurse. And we met her in an elder care center. We were the first day of this trip. And we were looking for somebody who was able to explain to us if the language was important and why. And from the very beginning, she said that she was so proud of her Tibetan native language. But at the same time, she said that she never learned to write Tibetan. So she was in that center trying to learn something that couldn't do when she was young because of the economic situation of her family. And now she said that as a retiree with no more kids at home, she had the time to do it. She was not only learning to write, she was also saying that was learning poetry. She told us one phrase that was very interesting because I think that it shows how proud she was of Tibetan. And basically what she said is,

0: Tibet surprise you?
1: Mainly seeing this constant presence of China in the region. Second, that you could see people speaking the Tibetan language despite all of the ideas that you had without being here of maybe a lot of repression. So that was so interesting. I tried to go with a really open mind. I had read a lot about that, but at the same time, I didn't want to have a preconception of what I was going to find. So that was so interesting to see.
0: Eduardo Castillo is China Bureau Chief for the Associated Press. Still to come, Turkey has managed to end a 40-plus year Kurdish insurgency. Now comes the hard part, the healing and reconciliation. 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

0: This is The World. I'm Carolyn Beeler. While wars rage across the globe, Turkey may be on the brink of ending a bloody conflict that has lasted more than 40 years. In 1984, ethnic Kurds affiliated with the Kurdistan Workers' Party, or PKK, launched an insurgency in Turkey with the aim of creating an independent state. Since then, more than 40,000 people have been killed in the conflict. But a turning point came last year when imprisoned PKK leader Abdullah Öcalan called on the group to disarm and dissolve. This week, Turkey passed a law paving the way for former rebels to reintegrate into society. Yet even as history is made, there is lingering uncertainty. DW's Dorian Jones reports from Istanbul.
1: The Turkish parliament voted overwhelmingly for a law outlining how the PKK will disarm, dissolve, and help most of its members rejoin civilian life. The future of the PKK leader, Abdullah Öcalan, imprisoned for over two decades, remains unresolved. Still, Mesut Yen of Turkey's Kurdish Studies Center believes a law could finally bring an end to a long and bloody chapter.
2: This armed struggle has been an important component of the Kurdish question in the last 50 years. And it seems that it's going to be over soon. And this law in question is going to make a giant contribution. It doesn't include Öcalan and top figures of the PKK. Yet on the other hand, if the PKK militants are convinced that they can be safe in Turkey, it's estimated that some 15,000 people in Europe, in Syria, in Iraq, and in the prisons in Turkey are going to be either released or are going to be able to come back home.
1: Istanbul, now the city with the largest number of ethnic Kurds, became a refuge in the 1990s as hundreds of thousands escaped the violence in Turkey's southeast. During the height of the conflict, the Turkish army raised villages in scorched earth campaigns. In Istanbul's Bajalar district, where many Kurds live, conversations with Kurds reveal a delicate balance of hope and wariness. This man says, "We want our people to take the place they deserve in this peace process. This law is just the beginning. New and more comprehensive laws should be passed for a radical solution of the problem." While this man is more cautious. "The state has been delaying us our rights for decades. I do not believe this process will be different. I do not trust an arrangement in which Kurds do not have a legal status," he says.

0: While Kurds make up around a fifth of Turkey's population, they have no legal minority status. Speaking to Turks, emotions are just as divided. This man says, all our people's taxes were going towards fighting this scourge of terrorism. God willing, it will end, peace will be restored, and we will live in peace. While this man is unconvinced. They committed a crime and now they are to be pardoned. Do you want something like that? No, I won't accept it. We're all citizens of Turkey, he says. The toll of this decades-long conflict is staggering. Over 40,000 lives lost and more than 3 million uprooted. Feelings run deep on every side. While the main political parties back the peace process, hardline nationalist groups fiercely resist, arguing the PKK was already defeated and that peace rewards violence. According to Turkey expert Aslı Aydıntaşbaş of the Brookings Institution, the main obstacle to the process is the time frame.
1: The law calls for an incremental process, step by step, which starts off with the passing of this legislation and Turkish authorities verifying that PKK has abandoned all weapons. If this drags on, I think, political support for the legislation and for the return of former members of PKK who are seen by a large section of Turkish population as terrorists, I think that would become a politically problematic thing for the government. So timing and moving fast is very important in achieving this goal for reconciliation.
0: Pressure is mounting on the government to address Kurdish cultural rights. From legal recognition of the Kurdish minority to Kurdish education in schools to local autonomy and wider democratic reforms. In recent years, human rights groups claim freedom of expression has been severely curtailed along with broader pressure on the independent media, while opposition parties are under increasing legal pressure. Social media buzzes with questions such as how can PKK members walk free, while critics of President Recep Tayyip Erdogan remain behind bars and opposition members are facing new arrests. Kurdish analyst Yayin cautions that this new law must be just one step in a much larger journey to keep public support alive.
2: This is only a kind of beginning step. We know when this whole issue started 2 years ago, disarmament was only one of the items on the table. And the other two sort of issues were democratization and the Kurdish question. The fact that these two issues, are not touched upon with the law in question, this has created many doubts from both the Kurdish side and the Turkish side, as to whether the disarmament is going to be the only, agenda of the government. I also have my doubts as to whether disarmament may be completed if Turkey does not take any sort of step towards democratization.
0: For Erdogan, a successful peace process could win him the crucial Kurdish vote in 2028 elections. Yet granting Kurdish cultural rights may cost him support among Turkish nationalists. And easing pressure on the opposition carries its own dangers, given its growing electoral threat. For now, the peace process and new legislation offer a rare chance for reconciliation and lasting peace. Whether Turkey will seize this moment is still uncertain. Doreen Jones, Istanbul.
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I'm Carolyn Beeler. 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

0: That was The World from PRX. 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
1: This is Asian View from NHK World Japan. I'm Eriko Kojima. Russia has summoned Japan's ambassador following President Vladimir Putin's recent visit to one of the islands Japan calls the Northern Territories. Russia controls the islands, Japan claims them. Russian Foreign Minister Sergei Lavrov says he summoned Japan's envoy following what he called unacceptable statements from Tokyo, implying the Russian president cannot visit Russian territory. Japanese diplomatic sources say Ambassador Muto Akira will respond on Tuesday. The Japanese government says the islands were illegally occupied after World War II. U.S. President Donald Trump says he has ordered the Pentagon to scale back planned joint military drills with South Korea. Trump said in a social media post that he was not happy with the fact that the U.S. had agreed to take part in the exercises with South Korea. He cited what he termed his very good relationship with North Korean leader Kim Jong-un as one of the reasons. South Korea's presidential office said in response that friendly relations between the leaders of the U.S. and North Korea will foster productive dialogue. The drills began Monday. A Chinese vessel has apparently been conducting research on Monday within Japan's exclusive economic zone without permission from Tokyo. The Japan Coast Guard says a patrol ship on Monday saw a Chinese ship about 50 miles from Hateruma Island in Okinawa Prefecture. The area is within Japan's EEZ. The Coast Guard warned the Chinese vessel by radio that unauthorized surveys are unacceptable, but there was apparently no response. Coast Guard officials say first such sighting this year was on March 30th, and that since then, there have been 11 more. This is NHK World Japan.
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7: From CBC News, The World This Hour, I'm Claude Fague. Canada and the U.S. have struck a last-minute deal avoiding punishing new tariffs on Canadian goods. U.S. President Donald Trump had given the two sides until 12:01 a.m. Eastern Time Wednesday morning to get a deal done or have Canada face 50% tariffs on selected products totaling $20 billion. The CBC's Ashley Burke reports now on how Canada is viewing the proposed new deal.
8: Prime Minister Mark Carney said substantial progress has been made, although there is important work still to be done, adding, while we continue this work, Canada remains focused on building a stronger, more independent, and more competitive economy at home. Now, he has said that this is the way to be in a strong position at the table, and that he's been preparing for all possible scenarios. We know the government has been working on a plan to respond if Trump hits Canada with these new tariffs, and likely still will be, since at this point, this is only a three-day pause. Earlier this summer, the Prime Minister said that he didn't see the value in holding back energy exports to the U.S., including Alberta's oil, because it's important for Canada to be known as a reliable supplier. A member of his advisory committee, Aaron O'Toole, said that they need to look at options that don't hurt national unity or Canada's economy, like potentially bringing back the digital services tax that Donald Trump does not like. But how the government responds will really depend on if Trump still hits Canada with new tariffs after that pause.
7: The CBC's Ashley Burke in Ottawa. Thousands of evacuation orders have been downgraded to alerts in BC, including in Summerlin, where more residents are now being allowed to return to their homes. But officials warn that the province is still in the heart of wildfire season, with hot, dry weather and drought still posing a major fire risk. John Hernandez reports.
9: There are well over 100 active wildfires in BC, including four wildfires of note that are still burning out of control. That includes the Bald Range fire near Summerlin, where more than 500 properties are still under evacuation order. BC Forest Minister Ravi Parmar is urging British Columbians not to get complacent.
10: We are in it for the long haul, unless the weather picture changes.
9: The BC Wildfire Service is hoping to get some rain in the days ahead. There are about 800 wildfire fighters on the front lines in BC. Operations Director Cliff Chapman says the plan is to slowly start sending international crews back home, but nothing is set in stone.
11: Obviously, that can change within 48 hours. So if we anticipate that we're not going to see the potential for precipitation that we might see a little bit this weekend, if we don't see it, then we may need to call in some additional support.
9: Fires have burned more than 400,000 hectares in BC this year. John Hernandez, CBC News, Vancouver.
7: Ukraine's ousted Defense Minister Mykhailo Fedorov, whose firing last month prompted mass protests, has called for elections. He's the first senior Ukrainian politician to demand new polls, which are prohibited during wartime. In a video posted online, Fedorov said Ukraine was facing a crisis of governments and corruption.
12: Ми повинні відповісти на фундаментальне питання.
13: We must answer a fundamental question. How should the state function if the war lasts for years? Can Russia in effect gain the right to decide when Ukrainians will again be able to elect their authorities? I am convinced that it cannot.
7: WNBA star Caitlin Clark made her highly anticipated first visit to Canada Tuesday night as her Eastern Conference leading Indiana Fever tipped off with the struggling tempo at a sold-out Scotiabank Arena in Toronto. The 20,000 fans on hand got their money's worth. Clark finished up with 24 points, and the Fever escaped with a 101-95 win. Clark was asked by ESPN about her inaugural visit north of the border.
14: It's been great. The fans were great tonight, and it's really cool to see how much women's basketball has grown. So really fun for my first time in Canada, and certainly excited to come back.
7: And that is your World This Hour. For CBC News, I'm Claude Fague.
0: I'm Saroja Coelho, and you're listening to CBC Radio 1. 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
15: I'm Alamine Abdul-Mahmoud. This is Commotion. And right now, it's all about Sade.

0: Come on. That is Your Love is King, the debut single from the Brit soul band Sade. The year was 1984, and that song, along with their debut album Diamond Life, would introduce the world to that voice and that sound and that woman whose impact continues to inform pop music even right now. Sade will be inducted into the Rock and Roll Hall of Fame later this year. I spoke with Professor Mark Anthony Neal, Tola Oshitello, and DJ Lene Denise about her and the band's legacy. Here's that conversation. Welcome to Commotion, all of you. How's it going?
1: Always good to be here.
2: Good. I'm blessed.
0: It was delightful to have the song come on, then watch all of you be sort of transported. It was actually just like a physical response. Like, no one needed to say anything. All of you just started to just kind of do the groove thing. And that's the thing we are going to get into. Mark, I'll start with you on this one. We've got a lot of ground, obviously, to cover. But just very briefly, how does Sade Adu, who's the person, we should also make the distinction, Sade is the band, Sade Adu is the woman. How does Sade Adu first go from being a newbie fashion designer in London to becoming the face of one of the most iconic groups in the world?
1: So as you mentioned, right, she starts off, you know, designing some fashion. She's a part-time model, but she's also singing background for this group called Pride. And it's also in that band that she meets Stuart Matthewman. They connect with a few other cats that are in the band, decide to go out and do their own thing, call themselves Sade, the band. They do a demo recording of Smooth Operator that catches the attention of record companies, and the rest is kind of history. She signs to Epic CBS 83, the band in 84, and, you know, by summertime 84, you know, I'm one of those people on my Walkman listening to Diamond Life.
0: I appreciate that very brief summary. And also, I liked so much the response that y'all had when we just first started playing any Sade. So let's just play a little bit more while we talk. No need to-

0: Okay, so the songs you heard there, just in order, Smooth Operator, Sweetest Taboo, Stronger Than Pride, Is It a Crime? Then we close it off with Cherish Today. Again, just my vantage point is all of you being transported somewhere else. You're not even in this conversation. You're just inhabiting that musical world. Tola, I'll go to you. Shadi Adu was born in Nigeria and moved to England when she was a kid. You were born and raised in London, but your family, originally from Nigeria and Ghana. Talk to me about Shadi Adu's music and legacy. What has it meant to you personally?
1: Well, in a way, it's as if Shadi just always was. I'm born in the early 1980s. And she's just, they as a band have just been part of my personal life soundtrack. I can even tell you when I first heard one of her tracks. I do have memories of my mother singing Love Be Strong With Pride, as we just heard. And she'd sing with such conviction. And when I was a kid, I remember that. And I also recall being in the kitchen whilst my mum's cooking and listening to her cassette copy of Love Deluxe. There's even an anecdote about my mum and I returning from Nigeria around the time Shadi was breaking through and seeing her at Lagos Airport. And I would have been around three, yet aware of who she was. But beyond the music, it's the way that Shadi has always represented the Nigerian side of her mixed heritage as well. I'd argue you can even hear some of her West African influence in some of her phrasing and intonation tracks like By Your Side or King of Sorrow. And I believe at times I've also almost took for granted what it was to have a woman of Shadi's background in the public eye, choosing to use her indigenous middle name as her stage moniker, something that Western audiences weren't necessarily used to or knew how to pronounce without her help. And she would, even in early interviews, you would hear her explaining the meaning of Fola Shadi, her middle name. But something else, lastly, but I hope I get round to this again in the conversation if there's time. But I feel Shadi is one of those artists of African descent who really reflects the griot storyteller tradition. And even though she's associated with ballads and romance, her subject matter, her themes are a lot more diverse than she gets credit for. And as a group, as a whole, I'd say Shadi is a very narrative band. So, yeah.
0: I got to tell you that, like, that as you were sort of describing your mom's relationship with her music and the idea that she always was, like, I was struck by, I immediately sort of had this memory of, like, when I moved to Canada from Sudan when I was 12, you know, in my head, my dad had not actually, I hadn't seen him for 5 years. And in my head, he'd never listened to any English music whatsoever. And so when I got here, you know, all of his cassette tapes were all Sudanese music, except for one Sade album. And I sort of just remember that really stuck out for me. It's like, oh, like this was sort of one of my early introductions to what Western music kind of is. Lene, I want to talk about Shadi Adu's signature sound, which has been a huge part of Shadi the band's success. Again, making that distinction. Our producer asked you to pick one song that you felt sort of really exemplifies that Shadi sound. You picked Keep Looking. Tell me about why you picked that song.
2: I mean, I just wanted to hang out in the Shadi B-sides world. But I chose Keep Looking for several reasons. I think Love Is Stronger Than Pride is an important album for me because it represents my personal relationship with Sade. I was listening to Diamond Life and Promise with my mother's ears, with my mother's kind of responses in the car. And then when, you know, Love Is Stronger Than Pride came out, I said, I think that she also belongs to me and I can listen to her privately. And I had the tape. But I remember how I felt when I heard the prominence of the Kungas in that song. And I think that her kind of incorporation of, you know, diasporic lyrics and drums are also understated. To Tola's point about narrative, I think that she's had this really important presence of sort of African diasporic polyrhythmic, you know, like music. And also, you know, she starts the song with, you know, some will tell you that you're wrong, you do it all the wrong way. And it feels like her ongoing super quiet sonic rebellion that's connected to decisions like deciding to not produce albums every year. In fact, you're going to wait 8 to 10 years. And I'm so blessed by whatever she did to prepare for those albums. And I wish that more artists would take that route, you know, because she also protected her privacy. And so those things end up becoming, those decisions, I feel like, inform her sound. It's obviously collaborative. I also want to give a shout out to, I think his name is Leroy Osborne, her, like, one of her only background vocalists, who I feel like that's an interesting decision. It's a you know, a lone male who's there, and he's also present with the, you know, the videos and the live concerts and everything. So yeah, keep looking. And I'll end with something that is signature for her. Well, 2 points, I'll be quick, that she does this chanting, you know, at some point at the end of a song, in the middle of a song. But also, I associate Sade's signature sound with UK soul and acid jazz versus a kind of an American Quiet Storm. I actually think about like The Influence, Loose Ends, you know, Brand New Heavies, especially Sade's band, or Sade the band, made room for Brand New Heavies in this kind of progressive jazz and contemporary jazz movement. I think Sade is one of the, I hate the word pioneers, but one of the, I think the band is one of the sort of like part of the earliest formations of UK soul and acid jazz.
0: I mean, I was going to say, like, there's something else that Sade is also credited for is sort of particularly like, so just a moment ago, Lene, you mentioned this idea of the rise of smooth jazz and the Quiet Storm sort of radio format. But Mark, can you just tell us a little bit more about like the significance of those two things in Black American pop history? Because I feel like they don't necessarily get the credit that they deserve.
3: So smooth jazz is a misnomer because it's not jazz.
2: Thank you.
3: It is most normally instrumental R&B music, but instrumental R&B flavored music.
2: Flavored.
3: And I think it made sense to frame for folks who needed to frame her, Sade that way, the band and her, because it, you know, you think about the saxophones on that are used on Diamond Life, you know, as a good example, right? It harks back to this kind of dark, cool sensibility of jazz to transport you to the late 1950s. You could just see folks with their berets and their sunglasses on. It helped, I think, to market her to white audience in that period of time as something that is different and unique. Mm-hmm. Quiet Storm, though, I think was really important for her, right? Because, you know, she does not have a big voice. The same year that she drops that album, Chaka Khan has her biggest hit with I Feel For You, right? She doesn't sing with a Chaka Khan voice. She's not Patti LaBelle. She's not Aretha Franklin. Yeah. It's a different kind of vibe for her, you know, more Anita Baker, right? And then you could make the argument that Anita Baker has a lane when she finally drops Rapture because of Sade 2 years earlier. But this is the thing for a lot of Black audiences who weren't going to hear Sade on pop radio, who wasn't going to break through doing drive time, because this is also the hip hop moment and the drum machine R&B moment. Quiet Storm would be the place where they would find Sade, right? That's where she would be most legible to Black audiences, right? So the balance that she's done throughout her career was so critical in that regard, because that's where many Black audiences initially connected to her and then finally could go all in and vibe with the music more broadly.
0: I want to also be mindful, Tolo, of the fact that that is pretty informed from a North American sort of audience perspective. I think like all of that is like how Sade was maybe received in a North American sort of context. In the UK, her legacy is a little bit more complicated. Do you want to tell us a little bit more about how she's viewed?
1: Yes, absolutely. I'll say it's complicated. And just to tie it to the North American, or at least to the smooth jazz or the Quiet Storm link, I think one of the reasons it's a bit complicated and ambiguous is because she was, the band were associated with the whole yuppie movement and the kind of right-wing, Thatcherite era aspiration, or almost like ruthless aspiration, greed is good, which, and her politics, their politics was actually very different from that. But anyway, I won't go into that because of time, but that's another discussion for another day. But I do have both anecdotal and objective evidence for this ambiguity. So I remember in the early 2000s, there was this craze for like nostalgia shows, looking back to the 80s particularly.
0: Yeah.
1: And I remember that Sade would feature quite a few, on a couple of those at least. And often it was white men, white pundits in particular, who were disparaging of the group's sound or dismissing it as dull, or there'll be these comments that Sade was too sullen, she never smiled. And I recall at least a couple of my own male acquaintances of diverse backgrounds making similar remarks that, the music is too monotonous, too depressing. I recently revisited a Guardian article that confirmed these suspicions. It wasn't just me, that, you know, Sade is not without honour except in her own country. And that said, it's mainly the British music press to blame, I think, for that lukewarm reception. I feel there is also a hint, at least a hint of misogynoir going on in the background. On the other hand, British artists of all descriptions, past and present, have shown love for Sade. mm-hmm. all talked about how much she has been an influence on their own music. People, groups such as Everything But The Girl, Jessie Ware as well. Recently, Jessie J name-checked Sade in her 2025 ballad, Believe in Magic. And it was really much, really in that quiet storm, let's make love to Sade kind of energy. And also Gen Z newcomer Jamila Barry, another British Afro-descendant artist, in she did a 2023 collaboration with jazz drummer Yusef Days called A Woman's Touch. And lyrically, again, Sade features quite prominently in that. Mm-hmm. So I'd say that the aficionados know what time it is, even if the British media haven't always known what to do with Sade. That's how I'd summarize it.
0: But I'm interested by the volume of discourse, right? I mean, like, you've got Shadi Adu, who is a biracial Nigerian British singer. She becomes the lead singer of Sade the Band. And the band is, as we mentioned, three white musicians, right? So, like, Stuart Matthewman, Andrew Hale, Paul Denman. We've got race, you've got gender, you've got class, all kind of colliding into the formation of the band Sade. Mark, for you personally, what's been, like, the most fascinating part of how people talk about Sade, do you think?
3: I think the elephant in the room is that she was mixed race, you know, for Black audiences, and Lene will appreciate this, she was light-skinned. she was framed as being more visually attractive than other Black women performers at that time, right? Mm. Keep in mind, when you think about Smooth Operator, right? And I don't want to say that Sade was exotic, right? But she was exotified, right? Right. She was treated as an exotic by the recording industry. When she hits with Smooth Operator, right, which is getting regular play on MTV, I mean, there are no Black artists being played on MTV at that time, yes. right? The only yes. artists being played are Michael Jackson and Prince. Mm-hmm. And that's instructive, mm-hmm. right? Because mm-hmm. they both yeah. doubled down, even though they were clear that they were Black, but in terms of their image and how they promoted themselves, they doubled down on some sort of racial ambiguity, right? In terms of Prince, is like, what exactly mm-hmm. is my background? With mm-hmm. Michael, of course, we saw it physically, right? Mm-hmm. We saw the representation of, you know, throughout his career. Even though Sade may not have been invested in those kinds of politics, it impacted how the market and the recording industry and radio and video, which become so prominent this period of time, how they framed and marketed her and presented her to a broader audience, right? Mm. And so this idea that you have this British Nigerian woman who's mixed race with a white band, right? Again, this is also the moment of Tina Turner. Right. Yeah. So it's interesting how she gets caught up in this idea that we're in a post-racial society. Right. It's the height of the Cosby Show. And at least for American audiences, she gets caught up in all of that framing.
0: Lene, when Mark yeah. said the exotification of Sade, you kind of put your hand where you said exactly that. Yeah. Tell me what in your read, like, what role did that exotification of Sade Adu sort of play in their success at the time?
2: Well, and their success. Well, let me kind of back up a little bit, because I do want to talk about Sade as a Black world secret, because I do think she's legible on the continent. And I read Tola's article, which was incredible, about how Sade is, you know, held and respected in Nigeria. I mean, I live part-time in Johannesburg. Sade is widely played and understood.
0: Yeah.
2: And I Mark talks about, you know, Tina Marie as being one of these sort of like Black world secrets, right? Where we have our personal relationships with them that isn't necessarily legible, as Tola was talking about, to the American press and to the British press, white men in particular, who are writing narratives and critiquing Black music. Yeah. In terms of the exotification, there is no doubt in my mind that part of her presence and visibility, both on MTV, you know, to echo Mark's point, is about a kind of light skin privilege and access that comes with that. But I think what happens is her talent is so undeniable, and how understated it is.
0: Yeah.
2: And the talent is a sonic and a visual one, right? Like, those videos are something else. And I just, you know, I just want to have us pause for a second and think about Sade moving through what could be an Italian, you know, a Southern Italian village,
0: yeah.
2: and nothing can come between us. She's starting off the video with a horse full speed on the beach, like, and moving through these places.
0: Yeah.
2: It's cinema,
0: yeah.
2: right? And Sophie Muller is, you know, yeah. someone who she partnered with for years. Even this recent video, you know, about her, about her son. And so, yeah, I mean, I think that, yes, the exotification of Sade exists. We live in a world that's absolutely defined by European standards of beauty, but her talent was undeniable. And how understated her talent, or rather her beauty, was to her as an aesthetic, stylistic, fashion person's choice. Like, you know, I've watched several interviews where she's like, one ponytail and a red lip is enough.
0: Mm-hmm.
2: For a world tour. And I don't need my shoes, you know, talking about
0: this
2: Anita
0: is doing
2: Baker.
0: Enough. We have enough here. Yes.
2: In the lane of Anita Baker, right? Yeah. I don't need my shoes. I have a long white gown. I have a ponytail and I have a red lip.
0: Yeah.
2: And you're here to hear me.
0: Yes.
2: You know? And so, yes. So
0: she has brought the show. We don't need to do more than
2: this.
0: We
2: were not distracted by the weave, by the glam rock. No. Yes. And finally, I want to say the band, you know, is very much so part of a UK legacy of this kind of two-tone integrated band.
0: Yeah.
2: It's maybe uncommon when you think about Sly and the Family Stone as being this like groundbreaking mixed gender group. But in the UK, that was actually quite common.
0: To that end, though, I think maybe the place to close for us in this conversation is, as we wait for the next Sade album, and we don't know when that's going to be, I'm going to ask each of you on the table, just kind of go, okay, if for the folks who have not heard a Sade song, let alone maybe a full-length Sade album, maybe Sade is an album band. Yeah, maybe each of you will pick an entry point. Say, this album might be the place to start. Tola, maybe I'll start with you. What album from Sade do you think people should begin with?
1: Thank you. Well, I'm going to cheat a little bit here, because so I'd say my joint favorite Sade albums are Diamond Life and Love Deluxe. I don't think anything else the band has done has yet surpassed these. Mm. However, closely behind those would be Stronger Than Pride, and that would be my recommendation. And I think Linnea's made a good kind of argument for it already, but it's their third album, late 1980s. And I believe this was the moment when what came to be appreciated as the Sade sound crystallized.
0: Hmm.
1: I think it's also when she came into her own as a vocalist. And I want to also give it a bit of a push as well, because it's really underrated as a record. It's a slow burner. It took me a while to get, but I think it contains some of their best compositions. Nothing Can Come Between Us. You've got the title track. You've got I Never Thought I'd See the Day, Clean Heart. And the last two, I would say, are also definitive examples of the band's songwriting at its best. It's haunting, it's sparse, they're unafraid to use space in their music, and it's just great, even epic storytelling. So yeah. Stronger Than Pride, kids. Check it out.
0: But I love that, like, you were like, Stronger Than Pride, but let me mention two other albums first. You know what I mean? I was like, what album? And you're like, let me sneak in three, as a matter of fact. Let's try to do it with one. Linnea, what album would you be picking?
2: Oh, I'm sorry that I'm going to cheat. As a DJ, I'm going to tell you. No, but I'm going to say one thing. I'm going to say, listen to the discography in chronological order to see who they are, who she is, who they become.
0: Yeah.
2: And I will say one album, it's going to really surprise you all. Please listen to and spend time with Sweetback's album, her band.
0: Okay.
2: That album is slept on, and they work with Maxwell. It's an incredible album. And if you want to know who Sade is without the vocalist, listen to that album. It's actually one of the greatest albums made that year.
0: I asked Tola for one album. She gives me three. I asked Linnea for one. She says the entire discography. Mark Anthony Neal, close us out, pal. Do you have maybe one album? Is that even possible to do at this point?
3: It's Stronger Than Pride for me.
0: Okay.
3: No question. Right. Just sonically what it did to me, it drew me in ways that the first two albums didn't.
2: Mm. Okay.
0: See, like... Mark Anthony was like, I'm pretty certain actually this album will be the place for us to start. And I appreciate that. But also I think like what we've done in this conversation, and I think I'm really glad that we did, is given people who are listening some homework. Like, you know what? Go spend some time with Sade. I really appreciate your time. Thank you. Thank you guys so much for being here. This has been really wonderful. Thanks again.
2: Thank you.
0: Yes, of course. Thanks so much for doing this. Mark Anthony Neal is a James B. Duke Distinguished Professor of African and African American Studies at Duke University. Linnea Denise is an acclaimed DJ and PhD candidate at Goldsmith University of London in the Department of Visual Culture. She was in Amsterdam. And Tola Oshitelu is the editor-in-chief of Afropean.com and a PhD candidate. Sade will be inducted into the Rock and Roll Hall of Fame later this year.

0: is from their album Lovers Rock, and that song is called By Your Side. Sade is one of the 2026 inductees into the Rock and Roll Hall of Fame. That is happening later this year. Before that, you heard my conversation on the legacy of Shadi Adu and the band Sade with Professor Mark Anthony Neal, DJ Lene Denise, and Tola Oshitelu. That's it for the show today. My name is Alamin Abdul Mahmoud. This is Commotion. We'll see you tomorrow.
1: Hi, I'm Pia Chattopadhyay, host of the Sunday Magazine. Now, it is time to play That's Puzzling.
2: It's a puzzle.

0: Once a month on the Sunday Magazine, we take a breather from it all to have a little fun and put our brains to the test in a series of word games. And every Friday this summer, we're bringing you all of the action from our latest season. So here's how it works. I face off against a special guest as well as a super smart listener who earned the chance to play by answering our audience challenge. We play three rounds of games devised by our puzzle maestro, Peter Brown. And you can play at home. So let's get to it. Here's the March edition of That's Puzzling.
1: Let us meet the challengers. First of all, he's a stand-up comic and TV actor. You've probably seen him on Just for Laughs, or This Hour Has 22 Minutes, or 24, or Republic of Doyle. He's got a special coming up and some TV shows and an album. I can't believe he has time to do this. It's Sean Majumder. Hello.
2: Why, hello there from beautiful Kingston, Ontario, is where I am right now.
1: Lovely.
2: The OG capital.
1: Sean, speaking of all your travels and the state of the world, do you find these days, do audiences want you to make jokes about the awfulness of the world, or do they just want escapism?
2: You know, it varies. I think there's so many things happening, you know, throughout the news and on social media that everybody's thinking about. And so if you glaze over some of these things, you know, the great thing about a live show is you can talk about what happened that day and people are immediately gristled and excited about it. Now, depending on what it is you're saying and what's your POV on it, you will either lose the entire audience. You may lose a few people. You may have them stand up and cheer uproariously. So it varies, but I feel like you can't not talk about the things that are happening in the world. It's just about what filter do you run it through and is it resonating, you know, with your audience? You know, are you connecting based on what's going on in the world? So I feel like people do want to talk about because that's all they're thinking about.
1: Sure.
2: Because they've got a device in their face that is constantly screaming at them about every bit of news that's happening 24/7. So yeah, I think it is good, but it's also good to do some escapism and be silly and not deal with the news too.
1: Right.
2: I feel like there's got to be a balance in my mind. And that's what I'm doing tonight here in Kingston. And yeah, it just varies so much.
1: That is Sean Majumder. And our final competitor won their spot in today's game by entering our listener challenge. We challenged you to invent a word for the experience of stepping out of the frosty outdoors into a warm room and your glasses instantly fog up. We asked you to come up with a word for that. And the winning word is
3: vapor slap.
1: Vapor slap, which is excellent and should be the name of a band. That's our winning listener, Susan Plant in Melfort, Saskatchewan. Hello, Susan.
3: Hello.
1: Susan, you actually sent in more than one possible word. What was your other one?
3: Yes, foggles was the word. The time when I first heard that word, I was a principal of an elementary school. And as the kids would come in, we would suggest that they shouldn't have worn their foggles that day, that they really should have put on their glasses. Yeah. And so slowly that turned into getting a vapor slap from outside. And that's kind of where it came from. So
1: you mentioned you had been a principal. You've also been a superintendent and a teacher. Has anything in your background prepared you to take on our word challenges today, do you think?
3: Oh, yes. Yes. This is, I'm an early years literacy person. And so, honestly, anagrams are one of the best ways that we teach our emergent readers how to read and how to spell and how to understand, you know, how to manipulate sound and how to recognize patterns in words. So, it's my jam. Yeah.
2: Miss, excuse me, miss. You can't see me, but I'm raising my hand. Miss, when is gym class?
4: My stomach hurts. I want to go home. Yeah.
1: All right, Susan, Sean, Pia, let's play That's Puzzling. We're starting today with a quick round of anagrams.
3: Woohoo!
1: I'm going to give you a word.
4: I don't even know what those are. Are those the backwards four ones?
2: This is so rigged.
1: No.
2: This is so rigged.
1: I'm going to give you a word and ask you to rearrange those letters to make another word. This is where a pen and paper will be very helpful. If you,
4: this is where being Susan is very helpful.
1: I think being Susan is helpful in many ways, and it will be helpful now. You will have 10 seconds. If you solve that first word quickly enough, I'll give you another anagram for the same word, same letters, so you could score an extra point. So here's an example. If I gave you the word one, W-O-N, and asked you to rearrange those letters to make a word that means presently, the answer is now, N-O-W, same letters. If there's still time on the clock, I will say same letters make a word for possess. That second answer is own, O-W-N. So you can score 1 point or two or none. Now, that example was three-letter words. For this round, we are playing four-letter words. So, yeah, we're going to hear some four-letter words. We're all racing the clock. Go as fast as you can. When you hear this, your time is up. If you haven't started answering before the buzzer, it doesn't count. Pia, as always, you're up first. Take that big breath. Your starting word is leak, L-E-A-K.
4: That's
1: leak.
4: Appropriate. I had a leak in my house this week from all the snow, water down.
1: It must be rigged. It must be rigged then.
4: Yep. L-E-A-K. Got it.
1: Yes. Rearrange the letters in leak to make a body of water.
4: Lake.
1: Same letters make a word for a nutritious green vegetable.
4: Ooh, kale.
1: Oh, I like how you played that out in two syllables.
4: I'm just thinking about kale. I love kale.
1: Oh, what a nice little oasis
2: Pia,
1: of the mind
2: you had there. Pia, you can use kale to stuff the hole in your roof to stop the leak.
1: Oh, nice. Before it becomes a lake.
2: That's right.
4: Love it. Love it.
1: We're playing and we are learning life lessons. 2 points for Pia. Sean, you're up next. Are you ready?
2: I am, sir.
1: Your starting word is garb, G-A-R-B, like clothing. What are you garbed in? Rearrange the letters in garb to make a word that means seize or clutch.
2: Grab.
1: Same letters make a word for boast.
2: Brag.
1: Yes. I like how you said it as if you yourself were the buzzer.
2: That's right. Well, that's what guides me through life. If I can make people stop just before they're about to be finished, then I've won.
1: Well, you've won. Sean, you're 2 for 2. You've got the maximum points. Well done, sir.
2: Thank you.
1: And we turn now to Susan. Are you ready, Susan?
3: I am. And actually, I'm a little worried that I've set myself up to be pro at this. Like, I taught this to 5-year-olds, so, you know.
4: Well, Sean and I are like 7 years old, so it's good. It's good. It's good.
1: Yeah, you're there plus or minus 20%.
3: Okay.
1: All right.
3: Perfect.
1: Susan, your starting word is race, R-A-C-E, as in the 100-meter dash. Rearrange the letters in race to make a unit of land.
3: An acre.
1: Same letters make a word that means be concerned.
3: Care.
1: There it is. Susan got there. The score after the first round, no one has missed anything. We are perfect so far. Pia has 2. Sean has 2. Susan has 2. We now move on to our second round, and today we are playing a brand new game. And I'll be honest, I don't know how easy or hard you're going to find this because different people I tried this out on had very different levels of success. So that's fun. We call this game Hear Hear. In this game, we're looking for 2 words. Those words will sound the same, but they're spelled differently and they mean different things. So if I asked you for 2 words that sound the same, one is a word for a hot drink, and the other is a thing you put a golf ball on. The answers are tea and tea. The drink is T-E-A. The thing you put a golf ball on is T-E-E. They're both pronounced T. Hints are available for either the first or second word that I give you in the clue. And if you miss, your opponents will have a chance to steal.
4: Question?
1: Yes.
4: You said the name of this game is Hear Hear.
1: Yes.
4: Which here is H-E-R-E? Is that the first here or is H-E-A-R the first here? Very important for us to know.
1: Good question. I'm going to say, that's a great question and not at all a delaying tactic.
4: Nope.
1: I spell it H-E-A-R-H-E-R-E, as in notice it with your ears in this place. Mm. Hear, hear.
2: I like that. And that's how Newfoundlanders say ear. That is on your head. The listening organ, they say hear because they H apostrophe.
4: I don't know if
2: we can use that for something. We can hear also starts with the same letter as horny for Canada.
1: That's right. I spell it H-E-A-R, H for horny. Completely right. All right. Susan, you are up first. Your words mean, and remember, there are hints available. Okay. Entirely, entirely, and sacred. Entirely and sacred. I can offer you a hint about either. I'll just let you cogitate for a minute.
3: I think it's holy and holy.
1: It absolutely is, Susan.
3: Phew.
1: Well played.
3: Thank you.
1: Entirely is W-H-O-L-L-Y. Sacred is H-O-L-Y. Holy.
2: Beautiful.
1: And holy. As in holy mackerel. That was pretty good.
4: That was very good.
1: Sean, do you feel ready for your two words?
2: I am wholly filled with confidence that I will be praying to the Holy Lord that you can get me out of here. No, I'm ready. I'm ready, okay. Peter. I've got my little stylus and my iPad. I'm ready to go.
1: Fantastic. If there were points for reincorporation, you would have just won a bunch of them. So your two words and hints are available. Mean battle, and battle. Was clothed in.
2: Battle and was, as in past tense.
1: That's right. Good catch. Was clothed in.
2: Was clothed in.
4: Oh.
2: Robed. Don't give me a hint yet. I love this. My brain is racking. Battle. A battle is, I wouldn't say war. No, because the war is the larger. The battle is the small. I need a hint.
1: A battle takes place in one of these. So you actually have it. What you just said it wasn't, that's what it is.
2: War?
4: Yeah. And was clothed in.
2: Oh, my God. I see it now.
4: I see it. Do you?
2: War. Oh, I love it. War and war. Yes. You know, I just want to say, I've recently taken up chess. And my friend Ron and I were playing, and I thought I had him pinned down. And then there was a blind spot. And then when he said checkmate after I made my silly move, then it all came through very beautifully. And I saw, I was like, what was I thinking? So war and war. Now I see it, even though I said it unconsciously. That is the magic of allowing the universe to speak through you.
1: You are just a vessel for this word puzzle, Sean. So yes, battle is W-A-R, was clothed in W-O-R-E, as in who wore it best. Well done, Sean. 2 points. Pia, no one's missed anything yet.
4: I know.
1: And I don't think we've really had a hint. Like the only help I gave was a mislead.
4: Your challenge,
1: Pia Chattopadhyay, is to find two words that sound the same. These two words, one of them means more audacious. More audacious, and the other one is a rock.
4: A rock?
1: Yeah, rock.
4: Stone. Pebble. A rock. A rock. More audacious. A kind of rock? Stone?
1: Well, this is where I've been told not to say like that, but not exactly that.
4: Oh, yeah, I don't like
1: that. So I'm not saying like that.
4: I would rather just take a hint.
1: Okay, what do you want to
4: say? Okay, so
1: about?
4: More audacious and a rock.
1: Yeah.
4: And I'm going to take, I don't know. I'll take a hint for the one that's going to help me get the answer.
1: Okay, you're going to take a hint for rock.
4: Okay.
1: A giant smooth rock that you might try to climb. You might see these up on a cliff.
4: Like a boulder? A giant,
2: that's
4: a boulder.
2: Sorry.
4: What is happening?
2: I got excited.
4: What is that? Okay, say that once more, Peter. Sorry.
1: can you think of something?
4: Shale.
1: More audacious. What could that be?
2: Yeah, you got it. It's already there.
4: Boulder.
2: Yes.
4: Boulder.
2: Say it again.
4: Oh, and boulder. Boulder.
2: Yes.
4: Oh, I get it. I'm playing the Sean game. I get it. And I'm a genius, but I think I'm an idiot is the name of this game.
2: No.
4: Yes.
2: No, you're clairvoyant. You are a vessel to the universal spiritualitiness.
4: Oh, wow.
2: Yeah.
4: I feel like I don't know if one earns points this way, but I'll
2: this
4: take
2: it. This is a great game.
1: Those last two were delightful. How surprised you were that you just could not believe you had said the right thing. More audacious is bolder, B-O-L-D-E-R, or bold. And a rock is a bolder, B-O-U-L-D-E-R.
4: Wait, did Susan, did you know both Sean and I, the ones that we got without knowing we got them? Did you know those?
3: I did figure them out.
4: Because you had an hour and a half.
3: Pace. Yeah. But what you're proving is how this, what you're doing right now is showing how you learn comprehension. You were doing some vocabulary there. You were emerging in your understanding, your decoding. Yep, you're
4: lab
3: doing
4: rats.
3: All the things.
4: Sean Majumdar, Pia Chattopadhyay, lab rats. Yep.
2: We are.
1: Lab rats and vessels, stand by. We are playing our third round, and this is here again.
2: Okay.
1: These are worth 2 points. Hints are available. We have a three-way tie at the moment. Steals are possible. Sean, we're starting with you.
2: Okay. If I get this one right, does it mean I have beaten my friend Ron in chess?
1: Yes.
2: Okay.
4: But if you get it wrong, means it means you, Ron, is the winner.
3: You can be the one who won.
4: Oh,
1: that's well played. Oh, we're on fire. Sean, I think this round is harder, but let's find out. We're looking for two words that sound the same but are spelled differently. Your words are a kind of animal and a pronoun. A kind of animal and a pronoun. He's cogitating.

0: Now, what's the next one?
1: Okay, I haven't done this since grade five.
2: Yeah, it would be two. Yeah, and then two. And what does two mean in English?
1: You. Oh, it's a U. That's beautiful. I got it. The light went off.
3: I don't even know what to do with those points.
1: You. It's you.
3: Yes. It's that you. Is correct. The kind of animal is U-E-W-E.
1: Yes.
3: The pronoun is you, Y-O-U. If there's a tie, I will give Pia some education points. Although Sean helped Pia one round ago, I don't know what to do with all this cooperation, frankly. Sean got the 2 points. Pia, you're looking for two words that mean, and you'll find there's a theme, a different animal. We're looking for a different animal.
0: There's only, I don't know, 4 others to choose from aside from me.
3: That's right. Yeah. A different animal and cry.
0: Cry. Weep.
3: Cry.
0: Tear. Ball. Different kind of animal and weep. Fear. Tear. When you cry, she's bawling her eyes out. She's crying. She's tearing up. I'm going to take a hint.
3: I think first hint will help you more.
0: Okay.
3: Tourists go to Newfoundland to watch this animal.
0: A puffin?
3: Watch this animal.
0: A whale, whale, whale. I went to Newfoundland to watch the puffins. I'm just saying, they were amazing. They were. We saw whales too, but the puffins.
1: Which was more delicious?
0: What's the fish I kiss? I thought I didn't kiss. That's the delicious one. What's that one?
3: That's the cod. Pia did get there. The answer is whale. And the animal is W-H-A-L-E, and the cry is W-A-I-L, whale and whale. Pia has 6. Sean has 6. We're going to have a tie unless Susan misses and one of the other two gets it. Susan, if you get this right, you're in the 3-way tie, and then you go to the tiebreaker. Hey. If you miss it, the others will contend for the win. Susan, your words mean yet another animal and sausages. Sausages.
4: Yep. Sausages.
1: I got it, by the way.
4: Is it a lynx? Lynx and lynx?
1: Yes.
3: Well played, Susan.
4: Yay!
3: With Sean breathing down your neck, Sean had it. It is lynx and lynx. The animal is L-Y-N-X. Sausages are L-I-N-K-S. We have a perfect score from everyone. We now have a 3-way tie. Here's what we do in the event of a 3-way tie. We're playing one more question for all the marbles.
1: Peter, nobody ever asks you questions, pal. So let me just put this to you, okay? Let me put this to you.
3: I cannot wait to hear what this will be.
1: Okay. All right. It's another type of animal.
3: Yep.
1: And what buddy in Newfoundland? This is all Newfoundland themed question. Okay. So it's a type of animal.
3: Yeah.
1: And what Buddy was doing out back of his shed, just like when the missus was up working up in Capilet, New Brunswick in the fish plant, and it was the only time he could get his hands on the stuff and be out back getting it, having to do this. You can figure it out.
3: It's the a type kind of animal.
1: Yeah.
3: And it's that story about Buddy in Newfoundland.
1: He was out and behind the shed and he's doing this.
3: He's out behind the shed. Okay, can I have a hint about the shed-related activity?
1: I'm going to give you a hint about the animal.
3: Oh, okay.
1: You don't tell me what to do.
3: Okay. Apologies.
1: Yeah, I will say this. Pia has already mentioned this animal once today. Go.
3: Holy cow.
4: My gosh.
1: Does anybody else have it? You can win 6,000 points.
0: Okay, I got to go to my list of animals. Oh.
1: You already said
0: puffin,
1: it. Here.
0: Puffin.
1: Yes.
3: Oh, yeah.
4: Oh, yeah. Good one.
0: Wow.
3: What a fantastic answer that does not come into play in this game.
0: Also, what? Oh, boy.
3: Well done. Well done, Sean and Pia. That is your warm-up for this, the tiebreaker. I don't think it's going to be as good as puffin. But it is for all the marbles. Your two words mean a body part and pull, P-U-L-L.
0: Oh, pull.
3: Yeah, opposite of push.
0: Leg, a body part, and pull.
3: And if no one gets it, I have a hint standing by that will give it to you.
1: Don't.
3: Okay, I'm not.
1: Let's massage it.
3: Yep.
0: Oof, body part.
1: Body part and pull. This is interesting.
0: Tibia.

0: Seal? No.
1: Here comes the hint. It's part of your foot.
0: Toe and toe.
2: Yes, Susan.
0: Oh, gosh.
3: That's great.
1: Wow. It is toe and toe. T-O-E, T-O-W.
3: Susan, I just had one more question. Sure. Is your vapor slap, is that O-U-R? Or are you...
0: It is an O-U-R, definitely, vapor because we slap. Are in Canada. So.
3: That's it.
1: I just feel like I saw a band called Vapor Slap in 1993. I just feel like that would be... Susan, thank you so much for not just everything, but also for doing this. It was lovely to have
2: and
1: you take part.
2: And for winning.
1: Yay. And for
0: Thanks.
1: Winning.
0: Yeah, this was so much fun. Loved it.
1: Thank you to Sean. Thank you to Susan. Thank you to Pia for a really fun round. And that, my friends, is That's Puzzling.
4: Thank you, Peter. We will bring you the next round of That's Puzzling next Friday at 1 p.m., 1:30 in Newfoundland and parts of Labrador. 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I'm Pia Chattopadhyay. Thank you for lending us your ear here on That's Puzzling.

0: I am an actor, fresh out of theater school with big dreams and an even bigger drug habit. 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
1: From CBC News, The World This Hour, I'm Claude Feig. The U.S. says that it has struck a deal with Canada prior to the stroke of midnight, avoiding a major tariff headache for Canadians and the economy. U.S. President Donald Trump posted the news on his online platform. Prime Minister Mark Carney says there's been, quote, substantial progress in negotiations, but there is still more work to do. The CBC's Kate McKenna has been following the negotiations in Washington.
2: U.S. President Donald Trump says there's a new deal between Canada and the U.S. Canada's prime minister isn't going that far. Mark Carney says progress has been made, but there's more work to be done. What is confirmed? The looming slate of 50% tariffs is postponed for 3 days. This was made public less than 2 hours before those tariffs were set to kick in, affecting some $28 billion in Canadian exports. Trump broke the news in his usual bombastic way on Truth Social, saying the countries are finalizing the details of a new deal, which could include reviving the Keystone XL pipeline running from Alberta to U.S. Gulf Coast refineries. Increased energy cooperation with the United States is something the U.S. wanted in a deal, but nothing formal in terms of what Canada is getting and what it might be giving up has been released so far. Kate McKenna, CBC News, Washington.
1: Residents of Summerland are returning home today, more than a week after the Bald Range fire triggered evacuation orders. Some structures were damaged, but others survived. Kimberly Davidson reports.
3: Jen Shoemaker is unloading her car into a home she hasn't seen in over a week.
4: We thought we'd lost our house for sure. We're all real happy to be home.
3: Shoemaker lives in Summerland's Cartwright neighborhood, a part of town where fire crews are still putting out hot spots. It was August 7th when her home was evacuated, and flames came within meters of her community, surrounding it on three sides.
4: You know, it was so close, and there's just so much fuel up there.
5: We know that 150 structures were lost, but whether those structures were actually homes or outbuildings, that has yet to be determined.
4: I mean, I don't know about all of our neighbors. I think some at either end had some washout.
3: Shoemaker is relieved to be home, but she is still on evacuation alert and leaving some essentials in her car in case she has to flee again. Kimberly Davidson, CBC News, Summerland.
1: 29 U.S. states accuse Meta of designing their social media platforms to keep kids hooked and misleading the public about the risks. Four of those states presented their case inside a California courtroom. And as Colin Butler reports, families gathered out front speaking about the children they allege were harmed by social media.
6: My name is Erin Popolo, and I lost my daughter, Emily Murillo.
7: Beside a photograph of her daughter, Emily, known as Emmy, Popolo described a daughter who loved her family, her pets, and life at the lake. She was in high school when she died by suicide. After relentless cyberbullying, her mother alleges Meta's design helped amplify.
6: A system built to maximize engagement, even when that engagement was cruelty, humiliation, and harm.
7: Inside the courthouse, lawyers for four out of 29 states suing the company are trying to prove Meta deliberately built Facebook and Instagram to keep children and teens coming back, concealing what it knew about the risks and collecting data on children under 13 without their consent. Meta denies the allegations. The company says it spent years developing safeguards for young users and calculates if it loses, could face penalties of $1.4 trillion U.S. dollars. Colin Butler, CBC News, London, Ontario.
1: Liberia has agreed to take in more than 1,000 third country deportees from the U.S. over the next year. It's one of the biggest deals agreed to by Washington as it continues its clampdown on illegal migration. Liberia will receive people from North and South America, the Caribbean, and fellow African countries. And that is your World This Hour. For CBC News, I'm Claude Feig.
8: Thank you. 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I'm Saroja Coelho. Now from the BBC, it's Heart and Soul. Personal approaches to spirituality gathered from around the world.
9: He wasn't destined for this life. But when his sister was severely injured in a car accident, his old life died and a new one began.
10: Ces hommes et ces femmes, eh bien, ils
11: viennent... These men and women tell us their biggest suffering isn't their disability. It's not being in a wheelchair, it's not their injured bodies, having no memory, not being able to stand up, not being able to eat or go to the toilet on their own.
10: Se lever pour manger, pour aller aux toilettes.
9: Now, this Frenchman has built a network of houses where people with severe disabilities, many of them accident victims like his sister, live side by side with able-bodied people.
10: Ils nous disent, moi, le plus dur.
11: Well, the hardest thing, they say, is the solitude.
10: C'est la solitude.
9: Les Maisons Simon de Sirène, Simon of Cyrene houses, Untouchables houses, they're sometimes called, named after the man who helped Jesus carry his cross, where people help each other just by being there. I'm John Lawrenson, and this is the documentary on the BBC World Service. For this week's Heart and Soul, I'm in France with a story of Laurent de Cherizet, the man who created them.
12: Pour le service de table.
9: It's lunchtime at the Simon of Cyrene house in Vanves, just south of Paris. Audrey, the house manager, announces whose turn it is to serve at the tables and clear up.
12: Annalise et Rosita.
9: There is, in this house, built into the wing of a convent, a joyfulness about the place. Even when it's your turn to wash up. It's pretty amazing when you think about it, because most of the people about to tuck into a lunch of sautéed turkey and cream sauce with gratin dauphinois potatoes and green beans are severely disabled. Some were born with heavy physical and or mental disabilities. Others have been badly and permanently injured in accidents. Here, the joy of being alive, the joy of being with other people, is palpable. This was the very first Simon of Cyrene house. It opened in 2009. There are now 30 of them across France, a number set to double in the next few years. It's a huge operation, making the lives of hundreds of people immeasurably better.
13: But comment je l'ai fait hier?
9: In the Maison Simon de Sirène's beautiful and well-tended garden, I meet the founder, Laurent de Cherizet. It all started, he says, in 1983. He was an ambitious 19-year-old business school student, and then the phone rang, and his life changed forever.
10: Je reçois un coup de fil à 5 heures du matin.
11: I got a call at 5 in the morning. It was my mum. My sister Cécile, who was a pretty young girl of 17 with a wonderful future ahead of her, had had an accident. She'd been in a passenger seat of a car that had veered off the road and hit a tree at 80 kilometers an hour. She was seriously injured. For 8 months, she was in a coma. We went to the hospital every day. The only answer the doctors could give to our questions was that they didn't know. We never even knew whether she'd still be alive the following morning. And then one day, she woke up. She was smiling. It was partly due to the part of the brain that had been damaged. I think it was also due to the way she'd been treated during her coma. There's a lot of debate in France at the moment about palliative care for the terminally ill. In fact, accident victims need the same kind of tender care she received, and I think that contributed. And also, her smile is who she is. She has a beautiful soul, Cécile. It was also the quality of her soul and her love for other people.
9: Her love for life, too, maybe. Maybe she was happy to have survived.
14: Heureuse d'être survivante.
10: Oui, c'est ça. Oui, et ça, c'est voir les gens qui viennent ici.
11: That's it. You know, someone came to visit us here and said they'd expected to find a sad place. But it was one of the most joyous places in Paris. That's because the people here are grand vivants, big livers, people who live life more intensely because they know what life is worth.
10: Existentiel, fondamental.
15: What were Cecile's injuries?
10: C'était vraiment la lésion cérébrale, c'est-à-dire que
11: brain damage. The brain is like a computer hard drive. When it's damaged, that impacts everything. There are parts of the body that no longer function. So it's a physical disability, but it's also a psychiatric disability, a sensorial disability, and a cognitive disability. It's a mix of lots of things, and it's not the same for everyone.
10: C'est pas tout le monde la même chose.
15: What sort of state were you in after her accident? And how do you recover from a disaster like that?
10: Alors en fait, c'est aussi là un long chemin.
11: It's a long road. There are moments in life that we don't choose, such as the loss of someone close to you or an accident. I think in times like these, you have to be gentle, you have to be patient. It's really time that will heal. It's not a moment for choices, it's a moment for consent. I really like this word, consent. It's a bit like a dance that you do with another person. You consent to the trials of life. You can go through periods of extreme pain, of depression. You sink, but then it's as if you touch the bottom of the swimming pool and start to rise up again. And here you can find a really vital energy. For believers, that vital energy comes from the source of love that we call God, the mystery of the source of love.
10: Qu'on appelle Dieu, quoi. Quel mystère de la source de l'amour, quoi.
15: How did Cecile's accident change what you considered important?
10: Oui, bah c'est sûr que moi, à 19 ans, j'étais dans une business school.
11: I was a 19-year-old business school student. I wanted success to make a lot of money. But you realize in moments like that, everything's so fragile. And for me, a long period of questioning began about how to use my talents to have a successful life, which is very different from how to use your talents to be successful. And I asked myself some fundamental questions about what I believed in and who I believed in. And I rediscovered something I'd known as a child, the source of love we call God, of God as a living person. And I read the Holy Gospels, which are a school of life and which give you a tremendous taste for life.
10: Un goût de la vie fantastique.
9: There is, for example, in the Gospel according to St. Matthew, that extraordinary dialogue between Jesus and the righteous. I was hungry and you gave me food, he tells them. I was thirsty, a stranger, naked, sick, a prisoner, and you helped me. The righteous have no recollection of this whatsoever. Lord, they answer, when did we see you hungry, thirsty, a stranger, naked, sick, or in prison, and help you? And the king will answer them, truly I tell you, just as you did it to one of the least of these brothers and sisters of mine, you did it to me.
10: Il me fait du bien, qui me permet d'être plus grand que mes...
11: Reading the Gospels did me so much good and helped me grow beyond my own limits. And realize that for me, in my faith, God is in the other. But when it comes down to it, what's important is how you live. There are many people who live in Simon of Cyrene houses who aren't believers and whose relationships are of a quality that I find inspiring. I'm constantly inspired by people who don't believe in God, but who have a capacity of giving themselves, of sharing love that is magnificent.
10: D'amour qui est magnifique.
15: Was there for you, along with this new understanding of the importance of the other, the importance of our relationships with other people, also a discovery or a rediscovery of God?
10: C'est ça. Alors moi, j'ai redécouvert à la fois, j'ai eu un moment.
11: Yes. For me, my rediscovery was like St. Paul's conversion on the road to Damascus. For many people, it's a slow, discreet process. I think it depends on the psychology of each individual. For me, it was sudden, and it came with an understanding that love is free.
10: L'amour, c'est gratuit.
9: His sister Cecile's accident had changed the way he saw the world. It had also, unbeknownst to him, set something in motion, But for years, this didn't really alter the direction of his work life. He went into business, did well, founded and sold some companies.
16: On est le même et en même temps on est différent. Et donc moi je
11: I was the same person and yet I was no longer the same person. I'm an entrepreneur. I like creating things. I like bringing people together. For 20 years I created companies in business and marketing and loved it. And I got married and had 5 children. But when I got to what was the second half of my life, I began to see something in my prayers, that Cécile needed a place to live that would give taste and meaning to her life, and that I could be the builder.
16: En être l'ouvrier, quoi.
9: How did you decide what kind of structure you'd build?
16: À l'époque, il y avait deux possibilités, deux chemins. Soit...
11: Before we built the Simon of Cyrene houses, there were two possibilities for people in Cécile's situation. Medical social centers, which are expensive and there aren't enough of them in France, or home. But your home probably isn't adapted for disabled people. And when you've lost your job, you're no longer earning any money, you are more and more lonely. Things can get very difficult. Half the time, families break up under the strain as well.
16: Notre famille, une fois sur deux, elle explose complètement.
9: The germ of the idea of a third option came from Cécile and Laurent's mother.
16: Ils avaient dit à un moment quelque chose de fantastique.
11: She said something fantastic about 10 years after Cécile's accident. She said to her, "We are going to stop looking at your disability because you are much more than that. You, Cécile, are really good at making people feel welcome." She doesn't have much memory, and with her body it's complicated, but she has a great smile, and she knows how to welcome people and share her joy. During her 4 years in hospital, she'd had time to strike up some good friendships, and it was this group of friends who became a sort of promise of what we'd create here. So I worked with this little group. I asked them what they wanted. They said they didn't want to live with their aging parents anymore, however much they loved them. They wanted their own place. They wanted to live as a family of friends. So I said, great, we can create something in the country with horses and flowers. And they said that would make them even more isolated. Yes, a garden, but in the city. So that's what we created. Soon there will be 60 Simon of Cyrene houses, and they are all with gardens in the city.
16: Et surtout dans la ville avec un jardin.
9: You're listening to Heart and Soul on the BBC World Service. I'm John Lawrenson, and I'm in France with Laurent de Cherizet, the creator of France's Simon de Cyrene houses.
17: C'est deux, hein, toi?
9: One of the inhabitants of this house, a very blonde, quite elegantly dressed 28-year-old called Paul-Edouard de Pomerol, takes me, with Laurent, to have a look at his apartment. Everyone has their own small flat because, says Laurent, you can't live happily with other people unless you have a private space of your own. In the lift, on the way up, we're chatting away, and suddenly Paul-Edouard exclaims, I was so alone before, so alone. He shows us his bedroom, the view from the window, the bathroom. The main room is quite big. On one wall is a giant poster of the tennis champion Roger Federer, because, perhaps surprisingly, Paul Edouard is a keen tennis player. Paul Edouard tells me that whenever he feels like chatting to someone, he goes down to the communal kitchen. It's his turn to cook on Mondays. There are four houses like this one close together. Each has 12 inhabitants, half disabled, half not, paid and volunteer staff mainly. There is, in the main house, a big sitting room, a big dining room, and another bigger kitchen for when everyone eats together, which happens a couple of times a week. I'd actually bumped into Paul Edouard in the street as I was trying to figure out which door was the main entrance, and I didn't immediately understand that he had a disability. Though he did maybe look a bit stiff in the neck area. But when he was 20, still a student, He had a near-fatal skiing accident that left him with permanent brain damage.
17: J'ai demandé à mon meilleur ami de me filmer.
18: I asked my best friend to film me because it was going to be my last lap of the day and I was going to do something pretty spectacular. He said, okay, just don't try and take the bump. I said, don't worry yourself, man. I was completely serene, completely on the moon, in fact, and I went for the bump. In the film, you don't see me take off, but you do see me coming down, smashing into the snow. It's a really violent shock. You hear my friend laughing and saying, Paulette, are you all right? He had no idea how serious it was. I was helicoptered to hospital where I was in a coma for a month. I woke up with brain damage. I spent 2 years in a wheelchair. I lost a lot of memory, but that's coming back bit by bit. You can work on that. Before coming here, I was living at home, but I felt quite lonely. My parents weren't in the position to be able to stop working, and there were my brothers and sisters to care about too. I didn't want to be a burden on my family, and I wanted my own freedom.
17: J'ai envie d'avoir ma propre liberté.
15: Were your ideas a bit dark at that time?
17: Oui, oui, oui, elles étaient vraiment...
18: Yes, very, very dark. I was so lonely I'd call the emergency services so they'd come and get me, because I was alone. I didn't know what to do. Should I kill myself or call the fire brigade? I called the fire brigade and had a six-month spell in a psychiatric hospital.
15: Now you seem happy.
17: Maintenant, je revis et revivre avec les autres, c'est magnifique.
18: I'm in heaven, really, heaven. Here, it's incredible because everyone helps everyone and we understand each other. Outside, when you're in the street and you're in a wheelchair, for example, people look at you in a strange way. They're afraid somehow. Here, everyone accepts everyone, and there's a joie de vivre, a joy in being alive. And here I have come back to life, and live again with other people. It's fantastic. We show that life can be beautiful, that when we're together, life is beautiful.
17: Et en étant ensemble, la vie est magnifique.
9: After our chat, Paul-Edouard goes off to play tennis, and in the garden, a young able-bodied man named Pierre-Louis helps a woman in her early 40s come and find me. Her name's Aude. She's very slight of build and has a hand that probably can't do the sort of things hands usually do, around which are wrapped some pretty bracelets and a rosary. She's in a wheelchair, she can't walk, and she can't see. But apart from that, she's fine. And I'm not joking. In fact, she's a lot more than fine.
19: Le handicap pour moi, il a été difficile à vivre, surtout quand j'étais enfant.
20: My disability was hard to live with, especially when I was a child, because I didn't want to be disabled. I wanted to be like the other children, to run, to go and play. But I was very studious at school. I really liked school and I really threw myself into my classwork. I was lucky enough to have beautiful family with parents and sisters and grandparents around me. Some beautiful friendships too. So I was very lucky. I received a lot. And now at Simon of Cyrene, I can try to give back a little of what I received.
19: Un peu de tout ce que j'ai reçu.
15: How can you do that?
19: En étant présente déjà. Mm.
20: By trying to be present for the people I share this house with. By listening to them. By trying to share the happy moments and the less happy moments. To be with them with everything that I carry in my heart, with my faith. I told you, I've received a lot. I also received a gift of faith in the God of love, in whom I believe deeply and who carries me each day. I like saying God of love because for me, that is really what God is. A God that loves me, a God that is with me wherever my life takes me, who is part of what I am, so that I become like him, so that his love comes and lives in my heart and shines for the people around me. In all humility, I am conscious of my limits, my bad points, of my fragilities.
9: It's very touching, very convincing as well, to hear you say that living at this Simon of Cyrene house enables you to give back some of the love you've received. What else has it meant for you living in this place?
19: Eh bien, déjà, ça m'a fait passer d'une à ma vie d'adulte.
20: It enabled me to become an adult. I was wonderfully well looked after by my family, but in my 20s, I had the deep desire to live my own life. I was looking for my path, and with my family, I wanted to be able to invite them to my place.
19: Ma famille est chez moi, en fait.
15: And it was also here that you met your husband.
19: Oui. Ça fait partie des grands miracles de ma vie parce que...
20: That is one of the miracles of my life, because after 10 years of friendship, David asked me to marry him. It was a bit vertiginous taking the plunge at the age of 40, but it meant we had more beautiful things to live. And I wanted to live life to the full. So I said to myself, well, all right, and made an act of faith with him as well, the two of us together.
19: Des fois aussi avec lui ensemble.
15: Talking to Aude is good for the soul. You receive warmth and empathy, some of the gift she says she receives from the God of love, as she calls him. It's easy to imagine the good she does to the people around her, both the invalids and the valid, as they say rather brutally in French.
0: My name is Katharina. I'm 19 years old and I am from Germany, from Dresden. I'm here for doing volunteer service for 1 year.
15: How do you like it?
0: I like it very well. It's a home to me.
15: Mm.
0: The community is everything. You share the experience. And I'm so glad and thankful that I got the ability to come here. In the apartment where I live and work, it's really touching to get to know them, their stories, and the trust that is built. I would say it changed in a way how I see life, and I'm really thankful for that.
15: How?
0: I think it changed in the way that I can appreciate my life and the moments I share with other people more. It's strengthening in a way as well to see that after a tragic accident, your life will be worthy and you will find your happiness, especially in community, and that's really heartwarming.
15: Bet you always wanted to know what happy birthday to you sounds like in French. Well, now you do. These Simon of Cyrene houses are financed through private donations and the pooling of government disability benefits. But the project was given a big helping hand at the beginning by a man called Philippe Pozzo di Borgo, whose story is one that millions and millions of people in France and around the world know by heart, even if they've never heard his name.
21: Donc c'est cet homme qui était aussi très...
22: He was a businessman and an aristocrat. He lived in a mansion, almost a little chateau, in the center of Paris. For him, life was about being handsome, brilliant, fit, rich, and talented. He was all of those things, but he said life always had a bitter taste. I wasn't satisfied, he said. Then he had a paragliding accident and found himself with a brain that functioned perfectly well, but the only part of his body he could move was his head and his neck a little bit. To make matters worse, he lost his wife, who he loved very much. He needed help all the time. And the person he hired was a thug from the poor suburbs, a person with a criminal record. He hired this person because he gave him no pity. He was straightforward. But he could see he had a heart of gold. The friendship that grew up between them, that Philippe wrote about, was made into the movie The Untouchables, which became one of the most successful French films of all time. Philippe was a friend of mine. He came here, and he gave all his royalties from the film to us to build more Simon of Cyrene houses.
15: So sometimes the places you created are called Untouchables houses. but you chose to call them Simon of Cyrene houses. Why that name?
21: Alors le nom Simon de Cyrène, c'est un personnage biblique, hein, c'est celui qui est réquisitionné.
22: Simon of Cyrene is a person in the Bible. He is the one who was requisitioned by the Romans to help Jesus carry his cross. I like this word, requisitioned, because like a disability, it wasn't something he chose. He was just walking home from the fields and he was made to carry the condemned man's cross up the hill at Golgotha. But he consents. He has that little part of freedom which is how he sees Jesus. And he sees him as a brother. We have the same freedom at Simon of Cyrene when we are at a hospital or a prison, when we see a homeless person or a migrant or an elderly person or a sick person. We can look at their face and see the face of Christ.
21: On peut voir le regard du Christ, quoi.
15: What would Jesus think if he came here?
21: Mon espérance et ma foi chrétienne, c'est que...
22: For me, my Christian hope and faith is that Jesus is here already, especially in the injured and the vulnerable. It was a French Christian author, Georges Bernanos, who said that God didn't come to end our suffering, he came to inhabit it.
21: Il est venu habiter nos souffrances.
9: You've been listening to the story of Laurent de Cherizet, the creator of France's Simon of Cyrene Houses. For Heart and Soul on the BBC World Service. The programme was produced and presented by me, John Lawrenson. The series editor is Rajiv Gupta.
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2: It's late December 2025, and in a tent on the Ross Ice Shelf in Antarctica, years of preparation, effort, disappointment, and perseverance are finally coming to fruition. As the freezing wind whips around outside, an international team of drillers, engineers, and scientists are pouring over their long-awaited prize, a cylinder of rock and mud.
4: Oh, wow! Guys, that's real green.
5: That is real green.
2: A sediment core from under the Antarctic ice.
23: It's a really pinch yourself moment because the whole team has made this look so easy. And to see these moments of the past that have never been seen before.
2: Kia ora. Nau mai harmai ki te ao hurahanga. Hello and welcome to Our Changing World. Ko klekin kanan tēnei. Antarctica is a vast continent. A giant landmass on top of which sits two humongous sheets of ice. The East Antarctic Ice Sheet is the Big Brother. The largest on Earth, it's kilometers thick. But the West Antarctic Ice Sheet is our focus today. It's smaller, and much of the bedrock it's sitting on is below sea level. That means it's more sensitive to changes in climate. And when ice sheets melt, they contribute to sea level rise. If the whole West Antarctic ice sheet were to go, estimates are that it would add 4 to 5 meters to global sea level. So the big question for this huge, multi-year, multinational science project is, how much will the West Antarctic ice sheet melt with 2 degrees of warming over pre-industrial times? The answer is in sediment laid down during a time in the past when Antarctica was warmer. So today on Our Changing World, the precious sediment core that was the culmination of years of hard work, and the clues about Antarctica's past that it's beginning to reveal.
24: So far we've drilled down through the ice sheet using hot water and gained access to the base of the ice sheet and the sediments there. Now we're at a stage where we haven't been before. We've got the riser in at the base of the ice sheet, we've got pipe all the way to the bottom, and we're preparing to core.
2: This is Associate Professor Hugh Horgan, one of the co-chief scientists, describing the steps that it takes to drill through the ice and then into the rock below. Much easier said than done. Following years of preparation, and in the footsteps of other decades-long Antarctic drilling programs, this team began its first attempt at collecting a long core from under the ice in 2023. But it failed because of technical issues, And unfortunately, same again in 2024. But third time's a charm, they say. Their latest expedition at a new site called Crary Ice Rise was successful. And this carefully recovered core was then brought to the University of Otago to the Otago Repository for Core Analysis, or ORCA. ORCA is a large echoey warehouse space near the Department of Geology. On the day I visit in mid-June, it's very cold and a hive of activity. There's a big team of people here, and as I learn, many of them have come from overseas. Spain, Italy, Germany, Australia, and several from the US. Professor Richard Levy of Earth Sciences New Zealand and Victoria University of Wellington is another co-chief. He gives me a bit of a tour. First, he says, there are some initial imaging and measurement steps of the complete round core.
1: Once we've done that, we then want to split the core open like a book. So that's what these guys are doing here. They'll run the core through a saw, just like a skill saw, circular saw, and it just diamond blade on it, cuts the core open.
2: And there's a metal rack beside this saw, and I can see the tubes of core are sitting there ready to be split. So what kind of diameter and length are these cores?
1: They're about a metre in length, so they've been chopped in the field into a metre to try to make it easier to handle. The diameter is about 40-some millimetres. It's actually quite skinny, but because of the location we were going to, we tried to go really light, not take too much equipment out, so we were limited to the skinny core.
2: And each of these that are bagged up, they're a metre in length, but in total, how much core would you have taken from this site?
1: I think it was about 218 metres in total, yeah, so quite a lot. Yeah, a lot to split. These guys have been splitting for days.
2: In the end, they drilled 228 metres into the bedrock below 523 metres of ice, recovering that 218 metres of sediment. This splitting lengthways down the middle creates an archive half and a working half. The archive half will eventually end up in Oregon State University's core repository, stored for future researchers to study. The working half is what will get picked over for samples, both during this workshop and again in a few months' time. As we move deeper into the warehouse, leaving the big splitting rig behind, we pass by a shipping container with a massive high-res camera inside. The split cores will get placed in there to get their portrait taken. After that, we're into a section that looks like a courtyard. The walls made of more shipping containers, with some long sturdy metal tables laid out in the centre. On each table are wooden boxes, the right length and shape to sturdily hold several sliced cores.
1: Once the core is imaged, it comes down here to the visual core description table. And we're just seeing the sedimentology team arriving back from their coffee break, which is about time. They've got lots of work to do. This is where the core is described literally visually, right? So these are sheets where the sedimentology team will map out what they're looking at in the archive half of the core. So it's literally just describing what they see, any changes in the types of sediments, any changes in the appearance of the rock. It's like going back to kindergarten. It's sort of that whole look at things, draw them, document them, draw pictures. That's pretty much what the sedimentologists are doing at the moment. But super important record that we then use to help us understand how the environment has changed.
2: Yeah, I see a sheet in front of you that has a ruler on the side and there's like little stones that have been drawn in. Yeah, and the first note is same as above. And I guess that happens with core, right?
1: In this whole sequence, it's metres and metres of a very similar looking rock at the moment, which tells us the environment wasn't changing rapidly, which I guess is comforting maybe. The Antarctic environment does remain stable at times, so lots and lots of diamagdite. These are rocks that are deposited beneath the ice or very near where the ice sits on land. And so, yeah, lots of metres of this, and so the log sheet says same as above.
2: Freshly back from coffee break is Earth Sciences New Zealand sedimentologist Dr. Georgia Grant. It's her voice you heard right at the start, in the field in Antarctica. She explains what her work is all about.
23: A sedimentologist learns to read rocks like you read a book. So Sediment is anything that has been moved by water or wind and is deposited in a kind of new environment. And the way that it's deposited tells us what that environment used to look like.
3: So when you're looking at these cores here, you're able to figure out, just from looking at the rock, like what might have been happening at the time?
23: Yeah. My favourite way of explaining it is that when you stand on a beach, you have all of that sand underneath your feet, and then as you kind of walk offshore, you start to get more muddy sediments underneath your feet. And if you keep going out, all of that sand disappears and you just have the finest clay. And that is a
3: core being split.
23: Core being split.
3: I'll save you the splitting noise. Basically, on a beach you've got this nice division of sediments based on size, sorted by energy levels. But a glacier changes the game.
23: So the point of that beach comparison is that we see a perfect kind of gradational change in the amount of energy available to the system. When you've got big waves, you're able to move really large sediment grains, up to cobbles and boulders. But as you go further out and you lose that energy, then it's not moving grains so much as letting things settle to the ground. So what we see in Antarctica is we're either in an environment where you're having an open marine system with just phytoplankton, those are our diatoms, and bits of clay and windblown dust settling to the seafloor. And then in that environment we find these big clasts. And the clast is a cobble or pebble, anything of various size. But the only way for that to be present in the environment is if it's been carried by an iceberg, because there's no other way that a big boulder can get out into the middle of the ocean.
3: So that's scenario number one. No ice, just ocean. Things are drifting gently, slowly, down through the water column to settle on the seabed. Every now and again, an iceberg drifts over, and a stone it's been carrying melts off the bottom and drops down too. In scenario number two, ice churns everything up.
23: So you'll get a glacial flour like we see at the base of our glaciers, and that makes them those beautiful blue lakes. That's the really fine sediment that doesn't settle. So ice sheets both make the finer sediment and then can also move really large sediment all in one go. And so we get this chaotic unit that has that whole grain size together. And that's what we call poorly sorted sediment, as opposed to an environment like the beach that kind of has a very similar grain size the whole way through, because the same process is happening over and over again.
3: Right, so what you're saying is in other places when you take a core, things would be nicely organised and sorted based on whatever was going on, but ice just causes chaos.
23: Ice causes chaos, but again in a very particular way. In a way that we know...
3: Recognisable chaos.
23: Yeah, recognisable chaos.
3: So as a sedimentologist, like you were saying, you're reading a book, you're looking at this core and saying, ice.
23: Ice. And then again, there are different features within this type of sediment that can still give us further information. We can see really subtle changes of how the ice sheet might be retreating or just maybe getting thinner and lighter. And then you can get different sediments deposited. So going backwards and forwards between the comings and goings of the ice sheet, we can start to build up a picture of what might have happened in the past.
3: The site they picked, Crary Ice Rise, is a point where the West Antarctic ice sheet flows off the continent in a ginormous glacier. They drilled near the spot where this glacier leaves the land and flows out onto the ocean to form the Ross Ice Shelf, which is a giant floating slab of ice. As this glacier flows, it drags pebbles and rocks with it. After the sedimentologists have done their thing, the clastologists next door detail anything bigger than a grain of sand in the core. Identifying what type of rock it is and where it has been dragged from will give clues as to what was going on at the time. But back to that big overall question. As they've been working through this core, have they seen times when the ice disappeared? Remember, the core works backwards, so the bottom of it will be the oldest sediments, youngest at the top.
23: Right at the bottom of this core, we tapped back into some diatom-rich muds, some phytoplankton-rich muds. So it was a much warmer time period. And then we have a really long unit of the ice sheet being much more proximal. And then we switch back to a much warmer time period again with muds at the top. But there are other things going on. We're going back quite a long time, about 20 million years. And in that time, the topography has changed. So it's been subsiding for the last 20 million years, the area that we drilled. So we have to take that kind of impact off as well, or consider it when we're thinking about what this means for the response of the ice sheet to climate change. When that topography is higher, it means that you can have grounded ice far easier.
3: Georgia is mentioning millions of years ago there, and this dating is vitally important. Because if you want to use the past to figure out what's going to happen in the future, then you need to know what time period you're looking at, so you can sync up what you see in the sediment with what we know was going on environmentally at the time. Things like carbon dioxide levels and global temperatures. To date the sediment, they're using two methods. One is paleomagnetism. You may not know this, but the Earth's magnetic field has flipped across the lifespan of our planet. South becomes north, and vice versa. This record of flipping across time has been preserved in some rocks. When scientists present it, using black stripes for the period of regular north and white for flipped, it kind of looks like a barcode with different line thicknesses. So this team can look at what's gone on magnetically in sections of the sediment core and then try line up the pattern they see with what we already know to estimate the age of the sediment. The second way to date the sediment is by using the teeny tiny microfossils they find. In a warmer, quieter side room, a group of researchers are huddled over a series of microscopes. This is the biostratigraphy team. Amy Leventer has happily swapped a New York summer at Colgate University to pore over tiny silica diatom fossils in Chile, Dunedin.
5: Our primary mission for this part of the project is to tell everyone how old each part of the core is. And so we use microfossils that have first appearances and last appearances. We know when they lived, and so when we observe them, we can pretty precisely tell everyone else, you know, the age of the material, and that helps us then tie it to the rest, you know, the paleoclimatic record, to try to understand what is forcing the changes that we see in the ice sheet.
3: And so the microfossils that you're focused on are diatom.

0: Aquamarine diatoms, we can say with pretty high confidence it had to have been open water at that time. So we can not just know the time, but also the paleo-oceanographic context.
1: So when you're looking at pieces of core and you're finding lots of diatoms, you're like, right, this was open water. And then by digging in and looking at exactly what species of diatom was there, you can then figure out how long ago that was.
0: Yes, exactly. So the timing and also the environment. We do find diatoms that are of mixed ages. So we have ages that are quite old, Oligocene, some that are early Miocene, some that are middle or late Miocene. And for all of them to be together in a low abundance sample with lots of clasts, those samples are reworked, and that indicates the likely presence of overlying ice in the system. So we can find diatoms even when it wasn't open marine, but they indicate that they were reworked from farther inland and then redeposited at our site.
2: Basically, much like the sediments, they can see the diatom version of ice-caused chaos.
0: If you have a marine basin and then you override it by ice, you can then bulldoze those sediments forward and they'll all get mixed up, and you'll see fragmented diatoms of a lot of different ages, and that suggests that they were remobilized or reworked by overlying ice.
1: So does that make it really difficult for you then in terms of the, you know, the timing of things? When you're looking at that, you're kind of saying, there was ice here, we've got a big jumble of diatoms across different times. I can't really tell you how old this is.
0: Well, you can't tell exactly. It's a little bit more difficult, but it has to have been prior to the young. It has to, you know, you can look at what are the youngest sediments that were remobilized. So it gives you some limits on the when.
1: Does your work finish over this week, or are you going to go home with a whole bunch of slides to be analyzed in the future?
0: Yeah, so we're taking pretty much a slide every section and a sample every section. So we'll have a few hundred samples to look at, and it's actually the PhD project of a graduate student from University of Nebraska, Megan Hines. So I'm here really to support her work, along with Dave Harwood from Nebraska as her advisor. And so our goal is, you know, to support all of her interpretations and to help her, you know, go through the literature, go through the identifications, and then she'll be the, you know, produce this foundational paper on what's happening here.
2: Megan will be getting into the details, but the sediment age estimates based on diatoms is already done. Small samples would have been taken in Antarctica to give an on-the-spot idea of the age of the core, and then in Orca, those age brackets were firmed up. Later, they'll be cross-referenced with the paleomagnetism results to get the best estimates across both methods. And so, we now know that the majority of the core they recovered spans 7 to 10 million years old, with the final 20 meters at the bottom from 17 to 19 million years ago. They didn't recover a continuous section from today all the way back, but that's to be expected for this kind of core recovery work. You use all available knowledge to give yourself the best chance to choose the best site, but when you drill, you get what you get, and you don't get upset. There's other work going on here too. In this microscope room, another team is investigating a different type of microfossil called foraminifera. And in a room to the side, the core is put through an X-ray fluorescence machine to get a reading of the elements present. It's a smoothly running system with each core segment moving from station to station and data being recorded and logged at each step. One table hosts the working halves, where different researchers stake a claim for a piece of core using small colored flags. Periodically, a co-chief scientist will be called over to approve the sampling and decide who gets what if there are multiple requests for the same bit. On deck today to make those important decisions are Associate Professor Hugh Horgan of Victoria University of Wellington and ETH Zurich, and Associate Professor Molly Patterson of Binghamton University in New York State. Both were out on the ice this year. I asked them what it was like when that core started to come up.
3: It was exciting, especially once we were drilling, and you know, within 5 meters of sediment, we're in

0: like this material that you expect to see in a, that's analogous to open marine conditions. And I think that was just, that was exciting, but also overwhelming, having a little bit of an adjustment because it's a time period that's, you know, warmer than 2 degrees Celsius.
1: And I also agree with that sentiment that as soon as we drilled in and we knew we were in open ocean conditions, that was, it's confronting. We're, we're over 500 kilometers from the open ocean. We had this huge ice shelf between us that has been there for all of human history. We've only known that ice shelf to be there, and yet here we are looking at a record from 82 degrees south with no ice shelf.
2: Remember, this is the Ross Ice Shelf, the floating ice formed from the ice flowing off the land of West Antarctica onto the ocean. Their site, Crary Ice Rise, was right at the edge of the West Antarctic ice sheet, where a finger of grounded ice juts out. So it's not as if they drilled into the middle of the ice sheet and found all of it gone. Still though, it's a startling find for so far south, at a time that the temperature is estimated to be 3 to 4 degrees warmer than pre-industrial times. Right now, global policies and actions have us on course for a 2.6 degrees rise by 2100, according to the Climate Action Tracker website. But what about the original 2 degrees question? As I said, Antarctic sediment beggars can't really be choosers, and their record starts at 7 million years ago. What this team would have really liked was some of the more recent sediment. Those time periods had temperatures around that 2 degree warmer mark. They're hoping to have another shot at that by returning to that first 2023 drill site, if they can find the resources to do it. They suspect that site might have a better chance of giving them those more recent sediments. It's the answer I think I'm going to get when I ask Molly and Hugh, in an ideal world, what would happen next?
1: In an ideal world, we'd stop warming the planet.
0: Yeah, that's a good point.
2: You'd like to be out of a job.
1: I'd like to be out of this aspect of a job. Yeah, I mean, we're talking on a day that we have huge waves crashing over Wellington foreshore, don't we? My dad's evacuated his house at O'Hara Bay. And that's directly related to sea level. That proportionality between coastal inundation and sea level rise is very clear. On the scientific interest side, in an ideal world, we certainly would be recovering more of these records so we could better inform both the public and policy and the scientific community what pathway we're on, what we're committing to with every degree of warming we add.
2: Thanks to Dr. Georgia Grant, Associate Professor Hugh Horgan, Professor Richard Levy, Amy Leventer, and Associate Professor Molly Patterson, all from the SWAES2C project. Thanks also to Anna Tovey of Earth Sciences New Zealand for the field audio used in this episode. This piece was produced by me, Claire Kincannon, script editing was by Colin Peacock, and sound engineering was by William Saunders. Te nā koe I whakarongo mai. Thanks so much for listening. Have a great week. Kia pai, te wiki.

0: 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The news is next, followed by Ideas on CBC Radio 1.
1: Feel that? That's the thrill of the Northern Super League. And it's back on CBC Gem, with six fierce clubs battling all season long for glory. From coast to coast, Canada's first professional women's soccer league is bringing the heat. For the fans who live for the roar of the crowd, the last-minute winner, and the moments that make sports unforgettable, this is your season. Watch the Northern Super League all season on CBC Gem.
2: From CBC News, The World This Hour, I'm Claude Fague. Donald Trump says he is pausing the latest round of tariffs against Canada. The announcement coming late last night, prior to a Trump deadline of 12:01 a.m. Eastern Time. And that means 50% tariffs on a broad range of exports are on hold for 3 days. That news will come as a relief to thousands of Canadian businesses, but anxiety remains about what it took to get that deal done. The CBC's Peter Armstrong reports.
3: At 10:15 last night, Donald Trump posted to social media saying he would pause his latest tariff threat because, he says, quote, Canada and the USA, subject to the finalization of documents, have a deal, end quote. Canada's business community heaved a giant communal sigh of relief. Neither Trump nor Prime Minister Mark Carney mentioned the existing sectoral tariffs on steel, aluminum, autos, and lumber. Those tariffs have caused real economic damage across the country, and getting them lowered or removed was Canada's key point in these most recent negotiations. What was mentioned was Canada's booze ban. And without saying what specifically was agreed to, the White House published a proclamation that seems to say that irritant has been resolved. Carney's statement was much more circumspect, saying only that substantial progress was being made, but that there is important work still to be done. The next deadline now looms on Friday. Peter Armstrong, CBC News, Toronto.
2: A treaty that could see several parcels of Crown land transferred to five First Nations on Vancouver Island has raised concerns about public access to a national historic site in Greater Victoria. As Katie DeRosa reports, efforts are in place to keep Hatley Castle open to the public.
4: It's an iconic landmark in Greater Victoria. Hatley Castle and the grounds around Royal Roads University have been used as a backdrop in the X-Men movies and Deadpool. It's the most high-profile piece of Crown land included in a treaty deal with five First Nations on Vancouver Island. The big question, though, is will this land remain public after it's transferred to the Songhees Nation? Public consultation documents say once those lands become treaty lands, there may be limited access or even no access for public use. Robert James, the lawyer for the Tamaw Treaty Association and the Songhees Nation, says the goal is to keep Hatley Castle open to the public.
5: Songhees is trying to do that in a way that is about being good neighbors.
4: No private land is included in the treaty talks, and it could be years before the deal is finalized. Katie DeRosa, CBC News, Colwood, British Columbia.
2: Ukraine's ousted Defense Minister Mykhailo Fedorov, who was sacked last month, prompted mass protest. Well, he's called for elections. He's the first senior Ukrainian politician to demand new polls, which are prohibited during wartime. In a video posted online, Fedorov said Ukraine was facing a crisis of governments and corruption.
6: Ми повинні відповісти на фундаментальне питання.
7: We must answer a fundamental question. How should the state function if the war lasts for years? Can Russia in effect gain the right to decide when Ukrainians will again be able to elect their authorities? I am convinced that it cannot.
2: WNBA star Caitlin Clark made her highly anticipated first visit to Canada Tuesday night as her Eastern Conference leading Indiana Fever tipped off with the struggling tempo at a sold-out Scotiabank Arena in Toronto. The 20,000 fans on hand got to see Clark, who finished up with 24 points, as the Fever escaped with a 101-95 win. Clark was asked by ESPN about her inaugural visit north of the border.
8: It's been great. The fans were great tonight, and it's really cool to see how much women's basketball has grown. So really fun for my first time in Canada, and certainly excited to come back.
2: The Temple dropped their 11th straight game. And that is your World This Hour. For CBC News, I'm Claude Feig.
9: Works of art can survive centuries, long past the time of their creation. But artists themselves? Well, they're as mortal as any of us.
10: Alan B. Doggett, artist, widely mourned. Boston artist dies at summer home. Artist B.K. Canfield dies of dog's bite. Helen Mears, sculptor, dies in her studio.
9: Welcome to Ideas. I'm Nahla Ayed. There's a classic art history book, Giorgio Vasari's The Lives of the Artists. Life stories of painters, sculptors, and architects, a hit in the Renaissance and still read today, though the definition of artist has now expanded. Musicians, writers, and performers also qualify. We're still fascinated by the lives and work of creative people, and very often by their deaths, too. But our interest in artists and their deaths isn't always for morbid or scandalous reasons.
11: We are now very ready for the things that she was talking about.
9: News of the artist's death can cause us to discover or reconsider a unique creative voice.
11: I think she was definitely years ahead of her time.
9: Death can sometimes give the artist a rich final theme to share with their audience.
12: It wasn't unusual for David Bowie to sing about death. It was one of his favorite subjects.
9: And artist or not, the reminder that there's an end date to life can give shape and meaning to what is left of it.
13: I think of Christopher Hitchens, who, before he died, said that we should live dyingly. And I love that. And I think I do live dyingly.
9: On this episode, a search for the life force to be found in the deaths of artists. Four different stories presented by Ideas producer Lisa Godfrey, who begins this episode on a hot August day filled with the buzz of cicadas. She's with author Jim Mosky.
14: Jim, where are we today?
10: Park Lawn Cemetery in Toronto, Ontario, Canada.
14: A really large cemetery, and oddly, it is teeming with life in the sense that there are hawks overhead and squirrels and skunks and cicadas, exactly. And, oh, there it is. Describe this headstone.
10: One word, death. No other information, no dates, no given name, nothing else. So I don't know, is it the family name or just statement of fact? My name is Jim Mosky, and I've written a book called Deaths of Artists, and it tells the story of a curator at the Metropolitan Museum of Art, where I was, until recently, the managing archivist. And this curator lived about 100 years ago and became obsessed with the theme of how artists of his own time died.
14: So you're working as an archivist at the Met, and you came upon what you call in your book weird scrapbooks. What were they?
10: They were 200-year-old scrapbooks that were packed with thousands and thousands of newspaper obituaries, newspaper clippings that were glued into the pages over a span of about 13 years from 1906 to 1919 that seemingly documented, you know, every artist you can imagine who died in that time period.
14: And who was behind this meticulous collection?
10: A curator at the museum at the time named Arthur de Herveley. He was a paintings curator at the Met who had actually been assigned to research biographical information about artists of the day to help the museum publish a catalog about the collection. At the beginning, he was, you know, focused on using obituaries as a handy way to gather, you know, information about people's lives as well as their deaths. But it became clear to me when I realized that the catalog was published around 1911, and I noticed that he continued to obsessively collect hundreds and thousands more obituaries, you know, for another 8 years beyond that date. And it was also clear that the vast majority of the obituaries that he pasted into these scrapbooks were not for artists who were represented in the collection or who were even included in the catalog he was producing. So I think that he began to develop kind of an obsession with collecting a representation as broad as he could to document all of the artistic lives of the time through which he was living, and not only for those who were recognized enough or famous enough to have an artwork hanging on the walls of the Met.
14: Were you able to determine what it was in him that created this kind of need to document relentlessly?
10: Not entirely. He's a bit of a shadowy figure, but I do know that before he came to the Met, he was himself an artist, and in some ways maybe a frustrated artist who hadn't managed to create a successful career for himself as a creative, as a painter, and sort of turned to a curatorial museum world career as a way to stay connected with the arts. And at the same time, there's some evidence that as a curator, he was a bit of an outsider figure at the Met and wasn't always given the most choice assignments by the directors of the museum and the leadership of the institution. So kind of an outsider figure. And one of my theories is that he began to develop an idea through the formation of this obituary archive that he was almost smuggling into the museum as complete a representation of all the artists who are living around him in his lifetime as he could. And in many cases, you know, painters, sculptors, and others like himself who, you know, may never have sold a painting or had success in placing something in a gallery or museum show, but he recognized still were living significant creative lives that he wanted to document within the walls of the museum in some other way.
14: He had quite a shadowy past, right? Like an outsider as an artist, and even had some trouble with the law, right?
10: Yes. As a younger person in his early 30s, he worked as a clerk for an industrial firm in Philadelphia. And I discovered in the Philadelphia City Archives that he was an embezzler. He embezzled for the firm he was working for and spent a year in a prison in Philadelphia.
14: So the obituaries come from newspapers, and there's some headlines. Could you read these ones?
10: Famous artist dies penniless and all alone. Artist recluse dies amid works. Noted artist dies on the street. Two artists end life with bullet. Artist dying of starvation paints picture of herself.
14: These are sensational headlines. Can you tell me about what was going on in that era?
10: Yeah, so the obituaries and some of these really dramatic and macabre headlines are very representative of a lot of the tabloid newspapers of the day. The tone of the stories was highly sensationalistic and often played up any aspect of stories that were violent or involved a criminal aspect or an odd twist of fate. And what I came to realize looking at thousands and thousands of these obituaries is that they played into stereotypes about artists and the kind of characters that they were and the lives that they led, which were often unorthodox. Artists as poor, struggling to make a living, obsessed with the theme of their work.
14: The artist then was seen as a social outsider.
10: Yes, certainly in that era, to some extent still today. And I also, in my book, did some research into how artists were characterized in even earlier times and found that some of these stereotypes of artists as outsiders and living unorthodox lives went back hundreds, even thousands of years. One of the examples I look at in my book are how the Renaissance art historian Giorgio Vasari wrote both about artists' lives, but also about how they died. And in many cases, I found, in some cases, I found stories of artists' deaths in Vasari that paralleled aspects of stories I was seeing in these obituary headlines from the 19-teens.
14: Was there anyone among the obits that really, the unknown artists who really stuck with you or haunted you?
10: There were many, and one is a painter and sculptor named Ella Finley. One of the headlines in an obituary for Ella Finley read, "Artist dying of starvation paints picture of herself." She was a Philadelphia painter and sculptor, characterized in the obituary as being so obsessed with her artistic practice that she neglected to feed herself and essentially starved to death little by little in her studio in Philadelphia. And so the story goes, was painting her own self-portrait. That's the picture that was on her easel when she was found nearly starved to death and taken to a hospital where she passed away a few days later. One of the obituaries includes a photograph of this self-portrait, which is also very haunting.
14: I think I saw it, and she looked healthy, right? Yeah.
10: One of the obituaries describes her as actually painting a self-portrait reflecting her memory of what she looked like at a younger stage of life. She was about 50 years old when she passed away. And the portrait looks to be a somewhat younger woman, but the painting doesn't survive. And from all the research I've done, there's no work of her that survives otherwise. So she's one of these characters who, if not for the obituary and if not for de Hervé's, effort to preserve this in a scrapbook, it would be hard to find any trace of her. There's no work of hers in a museum or elsewhere.
14: Yeah, it just struck me that de Hervé had this sort of feeling or empathy for artists who were not well known, who just worked away at their art. And there is this feeling that many of the people mentioned did not leave a legacy behind or were even recognized in their time. Did you feel any kind of emotional feeling looking at all of these people who worked away at stuff and were not recognized?
10: Yes, and that was really one of the most powerful aspects of these scrapbooks as documents for me. The much broader emphasis of the collection as a whole was on artists who would slip pretty quickly into oblivion, became much more kind of interesting and perhaps valuable aspect of the archive in itself, that he was... It was almost like a kind of archival activism to create a world of documentation that told a bigger story about the art historical moment that he was living through than a traditional museum exhibition or catalog would tell. And that to me became very interesting. I think in our own day, and we have a greater sensitivity to that. But at the time, art history and history was still very much about kind of great artists and creatives that no one had a question about. And he suddenly was opening a window, a much more kind of broad democratic view into a whole generation of artists whose names might otherwise be entirely forgotten if he didn't kind of bring them together out of all of these newspaper sources.
14: How many people do you think are buried here?
10: Oh, tens of thousands. I don't know, 20,000?

0: Unlike many of the artists in Arthur de Hervilly's archive and Jim Moskey's book, Denise Tomassos was not obscure. Her work had been in shows and exhibitions and earned admiration from others, including her students at Rutgers University.
1: What inspired you to become an artist?
2: I started drawing at a young age. I was 16. I went to a life drawing class, something called gesture drawing, which is line drawing with movement. And from there, I was introduced to painting, and I loved it.
0: She painted with striking skill and ambition, making huge, dynamic canvases fueled by global themes. In the summer of 2012, the same year that interview video was recorded, she went to an appointment for a medical test in Manhattan. She experienced an unforeseen allergic reaction, and she died. Denise Tomassos was 47 years old. She left behind her young family in New York and relatives in Toronto. She also left behind a rare body of work, the expression of a powerful and visionary contemporary painter. In the 12 years since the death of Denise Tomassos, her paintings have not been forgotten. In a way, they've found the moment and the audiences they anticipated. For Michelle Jakes, one of the people who has ensured that the paintings live on, that mission is professional and political and personal.
3: Denise was somebody who made friends easily and bestowed friendship so generously that I think everybody who knew her felt close to her. I certainly felt close to her, even though we had only known each other for 7 years when she passed away in 2012. And when she passed away, I realized what a short friendship that was and how many things we didn't get to talk about. I probably didn't even tell her how much I loved her work. My name is Michelle Jakes, and I'm the Director of Exhibitions and Collections and Chief Curator at Ramey Modern in Saskatoon. And I'm one of the co-curators of the exhibition, Denise Tomassos, Just Beyond.
0: For the catalog to this traveling retrospective, Michelle wrote 4 essays in the form of unsent letters to Denise.
3: Those letters were what I needed to do. They allowed me to say things that I had never been able to say to Denise when she was alive. There were moments that were very emotionally overwhelming while we were preparing the exhibition, but having the opportunity to share the work with so many people in so many places, it has actually felt like I've been able to continue my friendship with Denise. And true to the letters, I've been able to tell her many of the things that I didn't get to tell her when she was still alive. Denise is often referred to as an abstract painter. And in my letters, I was really thanking her for opening up a point of entry into abstraction for me as a Black art history student and then a Black emerging curator. What I love so much about Denise's work is that she figured out how to use abstraction in an incredibly political way.
1: Do you have a certain method when it comes to creating an art piece?
2: My work comes from a very political place. I look at a lot of politics, and in particular, I look at prisons and structures that have confined people of color, slave boats.
3: A painting that I would describe is a later work called Arc, about 11 feet tall and 20 feet wide. It really is an incredibly complex composition, amorphous overlapping blocks of color, pinks and browns, light yellows, muted blues, and then acid green and yellow striped with black. But there's a really sort of complicated structure emerging from that background. You can almost pick out something that looks like a fighter jet. And then there are also elements that look like architecture.
2: My work is architectural and very abstract. So one of the things in terms of the process is I try to recreate that psychology. So I start often with very small brushes on a very large scale of canvas, and I'll start in the middle and I do this sort of hatching structure that is repetitive, and it's really to recreate a kind of a confined psychology, which is very much the kind of structures that I eventually create.
3: Structures, but everything is sort of packed together so that what you read is this multifarious but unified object, a huge object coming out of the background, almost obscuring the background. Then at the front, bottom foreground, there's a pile of skulls. In her mature work, there was thinking about slavery and all of the violence and death associated with that. But I think as she worked through what it was she wanted to do and say in her work, she was realizing that while she had to grapple with those histories, while she felt she had to grapple with those histories, really she was doing so in order to move on to a place of greater hope. So I do think that the works absolutely teem with life.
1: What is the best thing about being an artist?
2: You know, I tell my students that I have had the most magical life I can imagine. Every dream I've ever dreamt has come true, every single one of them. And one of the big dreams was to travel around the world.
3: Denise was born in Trinidad, and Denise went not only to Africa, but to India, China, Europe, South America, all places that represented her diverse cultural heritage. And on those travels, she was engaging with the legacies and histories of colonialism, to be sure, but she was also engaging with the contemporary life of those places. And I think that is what came to dominate her painting.
2: And then I would come back and I have the opportunity to translate all that I've seen, to show this work in a gallery and to get feedback from audiences.
3: She became incredibly adept at saying the things she needed to say in paint.
0: It seems, I don't know, I'll just be blunt. It seems to me that she was a genius, and I think that's why I wanted to talk about her loss in a way. But where might she have been headed?
3: Well, a sense that I have clearly gotten watching this show move from venue to venue and having the opportunity to speak to people about Denise's work is that we are now very ready for the things that she was talking about. I think she was definitely years ahead of her time. She, in her lifetime, had challenges getting people to be willing to engage with the difficulty of some of the issues that her paintings brought up. And I feel like we're much more ready for that conversation now. So I think that Denise would be at the top of her game if she were still with us. So it's very bittersweet. I'm so glad that this exhibition, Just Beyond, has been so well received and has introduced so many more people to Denise's work, but I really wish she was here to enjoy it.
1: Do you have for upcoming artists?
2: I think how I've seen it for myself is that to generate the most interesting life and have the art be an interpretation of that.
1: Yeah.
2: And so the creativity is not so much just in the work, but it is also in how incredible and creative and spontaneous and surprising your life is. For me, a failed artistic life, if all I did all day was to paint in the studio, if I was not really experiencing life. So for young artists, I would tell them to really focus more on creating a wonderful life for themselves and also having a way of interpreting that through their medium.
0: Is it hard to think of such a vital and timely artist becoming a kind of figure of history?
3: That is a hard thing to think about. And I feel like we're still right in the activity of presenting the exhibition and seeing how appreciation for and attention to Denise's work grows as a result of it. So I'm enjoying Denise in the current moment and not thinking about her becoming part of art history just yet.
4: 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I'm Nala Ayed. Late style. That's a term given to the final era of an artist's work. Sometimes that style is unintentional when the end of life comes without warning. But sometimes, when an artist is ill or aging, they can see that death is coming, and some incorporate that heightened sense of mortality right into their work. That's the case with the next artist in producer Lisa Godfrey's documentary, one of the world's most famous singers and songwriters. Oh, yeah. Someone utterly in control of his presentation, starting with his breakthrough album, The Rise and Fall of Ziggy Stardust, in 1972. David Bowie, a rock star, but also a theater and screen actor, trained in the visual arts and design, a popular but experimental multimedia performance artist, synonymous with extreme transformations, with avant-garde concepts and costumes and sounds.
5: I felt really comfortable going on stage as somebody else, and it seemed a rational decision to keep on doing that. And so I got quite besotted with the idea of just creating character after character.
4: Always changing over the span of his 50-year career in the 20th and early 21st centuries. Some critics argue that Bowie brought all of that knowledge and experience to fruition in his final work, including a set of enigmatic songs, their meaning unlocked by his death.
0: January 8th, 2016 was David Bowie's 69th birthday, and the day arrived with a surprise for fans. A new album, recorded in secret, a moody and noisy collaboration with some improvisational jazz musicians. An album called Black Star.
6: In the fear of all men, in the fear of all men, stands a solitary candle.
0: Just 2 days later.
7: We begin with breaking news. Musician, actor, and artist David Bowie has died.
8: An official announcement of his death was made on David Bowie's Facebook page. It said that David Bowie died peacefully today, surrounded by his family after a courageous 18-month battle with cancer. His passing has been...
9: Just changed music, you know, and allowed people to be who they wanted to be. I did go to work today. I could go to work.
10: It was a big surprise. No one knew it was coming aside from, you know, Bowie's inner circle. And his death really dramatically changed the context and how everybody read and understood Black Star and its singles forever. And it was a really bold and surprising and shocking and morbid thing to witness, but also amazing because of the way that he executed it out of the blue like that.
0: Musicologist Leah Cardos wanted to write about this last Bowie album and thought she knew how to make sense of it.
10: I wanted to say that Black Star was death art, and it sounds really morbid, but I wanted to sort of analyze it as an artist who had made their death part of their catalog, part of their work. And what's really interesting is that through writing the book, I kind of realized that that wasn't it at all in the end. My name's Leah Cardos, and I'm a musician and a writer and an academic. And a few years ago, I wrote a book called Black Star Theory, The Last Works of David Bowie.
0: I mean, he knew he was dying, but he did not know that he was imminently dying. So it wasn't all orchestrated to be around his death, right?
10: Well, these are the big questions that everyone was asking, and myself included, in the aftermath, you know, because for us to learn after he had died, oh, he had terminal cancer. And then you see the Lazarus video and he's on a deathbed having a death dream. And you look at Black Star and all of the imagery in that. You know, then you think, oh, this is his, you know, his farewell. This is his message. This is what he wanted to say. And in a way, yeah, it is a very terminal, very mortal album. And there is a lot of that going on. But, you know, when you dig into the storyline, he wanted to live.
0: I know that he had been artistically quiet for a time in the early part of the new millennium and had had heart issues before the cancer. So, in a way, he might have been someone who was, and he had a child, so he might have been someone who was, in fact, conscious of his mortality at that time. Is that fair to say?
10: Yeah, that's a really fair thing to say. I mean, his whole career is quite death-obsessed, if you look at it. It wasn't unusual for David Bowie to sing about death. It was one of his favorite subjects.
5: Hans Filthy Lesson, I think probably some of my input was the thing that you either become comfortable or live in terror of as you get older, which is that life is finite, that there's a physical end to it, that you die. I think the Filthy Lesson of the heart is when that's sort of, when you really understand that you die.
10: So this was one of the things, you know, when Black Star came out and it was quite dark and morbid. You know, some of us fans weren't very fazed. We were like, oh, okay, Bowie's being Bowie, you know. It wasn't a big red flag at all.
0: In the last 3 years, it seemed he worked whenever he was well enough. And perhaps in retrospect, you know, kind of remarkably worked right up to the end, as long as he could. How fertile would you say this late period of his creativity was?
10: I would say it was remarkably fertile. The work ethic in 2015 alone, staggering. There was this musical, off-Broadway musical called Lazarus that he was developing at a very fast pace at the same time as he was writing and recording Black Star. It was definitely a purple patch. He was energized to get this work done. And I think that you can really sense this in the music.
0: Copyright limits how much music we can play from Black Star, but the official videos are on YouTube and also at the Ideas webpage for this episode, Death and the Artist. The album has his usual liveliness and wit about it, this improvisational collaboration with the band. And yet in some of it, there is a kind of thrum of seriousness or something underneath.
10: This was certainly a feeling that I got when I heard the album, because there's always this dividing line between before and after. And what struck me before I knew that he had died was just this kind of, it was so full of feeling and so full of intention, but yet it wasn't clear what this feeling was. There was this chaotic turbulence to it that seemed to be an energy that wanted to speak, but it was just really mercurial. You couldn't quite penetrate it. And then, you know, after you realize that he was dealing with these big ideas, these big truths, all of this really heavy stuff, that drama begins to sort of make a little bit more sense. But it also just has a lot of liveness. And it is this liveliness, this energy, this material quality of chemistry, of musicians in the room, of making a big racket, of this chaotic swelling of energy, I think is remarkable. Really quite avant-garde and chaotic and risk-taking. And as you say, the seriousness to it, this dark thread, is definitely there.
0: Yeah, I remember rewatching the Lazarus video after the news of his death, and it's in some ways unbearable. And I wouldn't even say it's because there's a figure of a person seemingly, as in the biblical Lazarus, wearing their burial shroud in a hospital bed. It's because the music and the words are of a piece, and yet not in any kind of sense seemingly purely directly autobiographical or anything, but just really affecting.
10: Yeah, I agree. Bowie was extremely talented at working impressionistically with shades and imagery and these subtle modes. Another thing I should say is that the Lazarus song kind of exists as well in a different world, and that's in the Lazarus musical.
0: Yeah.
10: And in the musical, it's sung from the perspective of a fictional character, the alien Thomas Jerome Newton from Walter Tevis's book, The Man Who Fell to Earth. And so we're talking about these weird, strange tissues of connection across space and time and reality and fiction, where you have Bowie inhabiting a character and singing from the perspective of a character who is written in a book that happened to be made into adapted into a film that he happened to star in.
11: What do you do for a living, I mean?
12: Oh, just visiting.
10: And then we also have him writing the ending of that fictional character's life at the same time as his life is ending. And you also have this music video that is released days before he dies.

0: And so all of these lovely tissues of connection are just wonderful to trace because you know that none of those were an accident. And so he was thinking about all of this and how the stories of his career, all these threads in the tapestry of his life as David Bowie, he was sort of tying them all up really neatly.
1: Can you talk about the title, Black Star, and if you want, the song and how it sort of plays with that idea of star on a very associative level?
0: Bowie's consistently used star and stardom as this portmanteau of, you know, it's cosmic and it's potential and it's science, but it's also chaos and it's also unpredictable and it's also hubris and it's fame and it's stardom and stars and who is a star. And this goes right back not only to Ziggy Stardust and that whole thing, but even further back to Major Tom and Space Oddity. Even in the late works, Bowie had a song called The Stars Are Out Tonight, which is about celebrity culture and how horrible and vacuous it is and how parasitic it is, that stars aren't the stars you see in the sky. They're the vampiric stars that leech off you, your attention and your longing. But you need them to exist because you need your heroes and they need you to exist. And so it's this parasitic thing. And so in the context of all of this, all of the stars that Bowie sung about, star men, all of this, Black Star then becomes quite a statement at the end and a really lovely image because, I mean, I looked into this, you know, a black hole is a singularity, a black star is not quite. It's something more mysterious, which has different potentials in it. We really don't know if it's there or not. There could be strange matters and, you know, quarks and strange space-time disturbances happening inside of it. And in the song, you know, he sings about being a black star in a very mysterious way. He kind of lists all the things that he's not.

0: This idea that matter has a life beyond our consciousness, that we are stardust, all these ideas that he's been playing with all along, these metaphors for life force, creativity, hubris, and all of this other stuff, the good and the bad, the shadow, id, all of this stuff comes to bear in these last works through this chaotic, cathartic expression of life at the end. And that's brings me back to say that I don't think Black Star is death art. I think it's, if anything, it's life art, because it's so full of life.
1: Not just for the drama of it being the final track, but that song, I Can't Give Everything Away, seems extra meaningful given what we know.

0: What did you make of that one?
1: I remember listening to it and going, oh, okay, right, don't give everything away. What an enigmatic way to end the album. It's fine. And of course, again, you know, with the knowledge, you go back to it and suddenly it's so profound. And it's, I feel, my reading of it anyway, is that it's on a few levels. So the first level is it's a statement of privacy. And then the next level down is also this kind of locking eyes, you know, this kind of moment of shared knowing, of him saying, by now you probably know what's happened, but I couldn't tell you. But also, I can't tell you everything you want to know. You've got questions. You know, you want to know, but actually it's better not to know. And actually not knowing is why you love me, and we keep it mysterious, because if you knew everything, then that's when the magic trick gets ruined. And so it's this little continuation of magic in that song, and this lingering quality of let's go around again, let's not leave yet. Let's give Donnie a solo section. Now let's give Ben Monder a guitar solo. Now let's come back and put some organ in, and let's just go around one more time again. And it's just, it doesn't feel so much like Bowie being Bowie and performing with the mask on in the Pierrot suit. It feels more like Bowie the artist slipping the mask off for a second and locking eyes with you and, you know, saying goodbye. Whether he knew he was saying goodbye with it or not, you can really feel that. And it's like one of the most amazing songs to cap off a catalogue that I know of. I can't think of any other artist who has died that has left something like that behind.

0: Sometimes an artist's life is cut short. Their final work is a statement of major intensity. For other artists, though, death is more foreseeable, the natural consequence of a long life. But until that end comes, their creative work, the work that has sustained them and connected them to others, carries on. Work that you're still doing on your way to death. What drives you to do that?
1: Oh, because if I didn't do it, I would not want to live. And that's why I wrote this book, actually. My name is Gail Godwin. I'm 87 years old. I'm a Southerner. I was born in Alabama, raised in Asheville, North Carolina. You sure you want all this?
0: Sure.
1: Okay. And then there was all the rest, and I went to live in Europe, and I married twice, both times the wrong person. And then I met Robert at Yaddo, which is an artist colony. And we decided to ruin everybody else's life and get together. So we got together and we built this house. And now I'm writing. Now I've written 17 novels, 3 or 4 nonfiction, one about the heart, which I can recommend, one about publishing, which I can recommend.

0: It was mid-afternoon. I had written on my novel that morning, and it was too early for Nicole Wallace and Deadline White House. So I thought, well, I'll go out and water the little dogwood tree because it was very hot. So I took my cane just for security and went out and walked across the gravel and to the spigot where the hose was and turned it on and came back to the gravel. And then I lost my nerve. I lost my nerve and I knew I was going to fall. And I went just right down flat on my face with my head turned to the left. And then I had to figure out what to do next. And I knew I was not going to dare get up again and fall again. So I decided I would try to walk to the house sitting down on my butt. So I butt walked. I started walking to the house. It took me about 45 minutes.
1: Wow.
0: And on the way, I often speak aloud and I said, am I going to make it? And my other voice said, do you want to? And I said, I don't know. And the other voice said, like they do on TV, yes or no. So I said, I'm not sure. I have curiosity, but I have no resolve. And you know what? I think that exchange between me and me got me through the whole thing because I hung on to that curiosity. As long as you're curious about something, at least you can get to the door, which is 45 minutes away. So that's how I got to the door. And then I got into the house and called 911, which I've done often. And you know what? One of the ambulance people, the ET people, came. And he was the same little guy who was here when they came to get Robert. That was 2001. And he looked exactly the same. He could have been a ghost of himself.
1: How did you feel about that? Did you feel haunted or?
0: I didn't feel haunted. No, I said, oh, you're here. I remember you. And he never spoke, which made me feel, you know, he was more ghostly.
1: The EMT guy was not there to ferry Gail Godwin to the underworld, as it turned out, but almost. She had broken her neck and spent months recovering, first in a rehab hospital and then at home.
0: I had 7 months when I was hoping to heal and sitting outside, and I didn't want to read and I didn't want to watch TV. So I just started writing about the act of falling on the gravel on my face. And then more things came to me.
1: Meditations on death in literature and death in her own life. Sketches of fellow patients and her home care workers. A nonfiction book emerged. The title, Getting to Know Death, came from something she'd misheard.
0: I was talking to my therapist. This is before I broke my neck. And I said to her, you know, the only place I feel safe now is when I'm inside my novel. And then she said to me, what would happen if you stepped outside your novel and blah, blah, blah, blah, blah. And I didn't want her to think I was hard of hearing, so I just let it pass. So the next week when she came, I said, who is Steph? And she said, Steph who? I said, you said that if I stepped outside of my novel and if I got to know Steph. And she said, no. I said, death, getting to know death. You know, if I asked you that now, step outside whatever is occupying you or obsessing you and get to know death. What would happen in your mind, really?
1: Yeah.
0: What?
1: Yeah, it would be completely abstract to me.
0: Well, the one I thought of was my partner of 30 years used to quote Ingmar Bergman, who said, every artist should

0: one work between himself and death. And Robert, who's dead now, finished a piece of work that day. And then he went to the hospital and didn't come home. And the organist played his sketches of what he had written that day at his funeral. So that was kind of dramatic. And then I think of Christopher Hitchens, who, before he died, said that we should live dyingly. And I love that. And I think I do live dyingly. So did Robert.
1: What did that mean to you guys?
0: That you're just always aware of it. When I was reading at this bookstore the other night, at the table with me, they put on a grief counselor. They like to have someone come and talk to the author. And she was really wise. And she actually has a master's degree in, get this, thanatology. Thanatology. Isn't that something? And we really had a great room. We had a room full of people, and they were all interested in every word that came out of our mouths.
1: Yeah. Even though people seem to want to avoid the topic in another way,
0: That's a very insightful thing. Though they want to avoid it, it's really great if someone else brings it up. I think some people are Thanatos people, and other people are Eros people. And Robert told me I was a Thanatos, and he certainly was. We just think more about the end.
1: That doesn't mean that Gail is fixated on the end. She's still observing the life going on around her in 2024 America.
0: I'm writing something else now, another meditation. It's called The Art of Becoming a Citizen.
1: Oh.
0: It is about right now, through this whole year, and how uncertain things are.
1: Yeah, I was going to ask you, do you feel a responsibility to keep on describing life, or is it a need to do that?
0: It's a need, and I don't feel any responsibility to do it beyond where I want to, but it is a need, and I still have so much to say. In fact, I have more and more to say.
1: When she's writing fiction, Gail Godwin can shape the fate of her imaginary people. But in real life, no one knows when and how their own ending will come. She's not afraid of that.
0: I know just when my characters are going to die in the book, but the rest is surprise, and that's where curiosity comes in, because waiting and not knowing will keep me going a little while longer.
1: Interesting. So the curiosity even extends to death.
0: Yes, yes. Not a day goes by that I don't learn something really, really new.

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You can find some of the artwork mentioned, along with more information on the guests, on our website, cbc.ca/ideas. This episode was produced and presented by Lisa Godfrey. Web producer for Ideas is Lisa Ayuso. Technical producer, Danielle Duval, with special thanks to Reynold Gonsalves and Eric Delage. Senior producer is Nicola Lukšić. The executive producer of Ideas is Greg Kelly, and I'm Nala Ayed.

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8: From CBC News, The World This Hour, I'm Claude Feig. The U.S. says it has struck a last-minute deal with Canada, avoiding a major tariff hit to the Canadian economy. U.S. President Donald Trump says proposed new tariffs scheduled to come in this morning have been paused for 3 days. Prime Minister Mark Carney says there has been substantial progress in negotiations, but there is still more work to do. The CBC's Kate McKenna has been following the negotiations in Washington.
9: U.S. President Donald Trump says there's a new deal between Canada and the U.S. Canada's prime minister isn't going that far. Mark Carney says progress has been made, but there's more work to be done. What is confirmed? The looming slate of 50% tariffs is postponed for 3 days. This was made public less than 2 hours before those tariffs were set to kick in, affecting some $28 billion in Canadian exports. Trump broke the news in his usual bombastic way on Truth Social, saying the countries are finalizing the details of a new deal, which could include reviving the Keystone XL pipeline running from Alberta to U.S. Gulf Coast refineries. Increased energy cooperation with the United States is something the U.S. wanted in a deal, but nothing formal in terms of what Canada is getting and what it might be giving up has been released so far. Kate McKenna, CBC News, Washington.
8: Thousands of evacuation orders have been downgraded to alerts in British Columbia, including in Summerlin, where more residents are being allowed to return to their homes. But officials warn that the province is still in the heart of a wildfire season. John Hernandez reports.
10: There are well over 100 active wildfires in BC, including 4 wildfires of note that are still burning out of control. That includes the Bald Range fire near Summerland, where more than 500 properties are still under evacuation order. BC Forest Minister Ravi Parmar is urging British Columbians not to get complacent.
11: We are in it for the long haul, unless the weather picture changes.
10: The BC Wildfire Service is hoping to get some rain in the days ahead. There are about 800 wildfire fighters on the front lines in BC. Operations Director Cliff Chapman says the plan is to slowly start sending international crews back home, but nothing is set in stone.
12: Obviously, that can change within 48 hours. So if we anticipate that we're not going to see the potential for precipitation that we might see a little bit this weekend. If we don't see it, then we may need to call in some additional support.
10: Fires have burned more than 400,000 hectares in BC this year. John Hernandez, CBC News, Vancouver.
8: Dozens of biologists have traveled from across the continent to scour a coastal national park in eastern New Brunswick. They're attempting to create an extensive catalog of every single plant, fungus, insect, and animal that they come across, including undiscovered species. The CBC's Shane Fowler reports.
13: Spiota is the highlight of my year.
14: Open the doors of the United Pentecostal Church of Kujibikwak near Miramichi, and you'll be greeted by dozens of scientists with their heads bowed over microscopes, as well as the smell of formaldehyde. This is the rented out headquarters as biologists catalog their daily discoveries from the Black River Protected Natural Area. It's all a part of Biota MB. There's around 80 scientists participating in the annual event that's been running since 2009. Researchers like Gregory Jongsma spend 2 weeks trying to locate, collect, and record every species they can find.
5: So these specimens will be housed at the provincial research collection for centuries to come. So this is a resource not only for active research happening today, but it's for scientists over the coming generations and generations.
14: Shane Fowler, CBC News, Kujibukwak, New Brunswick.
15: Liberia has agreed to take in more than 1,000 third country deportees from the U.S. over the next year. It's one of the biggest deals agreed to so far by Washington as it continues its clampdown on illegal migration. Liberia will receive people from North and South America, the Caribbean, and fellow African countries. And that is your World This Hour. For CBC News, I'm Claude Fade.
0: I'm Saroja Coelho. This is CBC Radio 1. It's time for The Inquiry from the BBC.
16: Welcome to The Inquiry from the BBC World Service with me, Tanya Beckett. One question, four expert witnesses, and an answer. On the 14th of July 2026, the US House of Representatives voted to make daylight saving time permanent in the United States. The so-called Sunshine Protection Act would eliminate the practice of shifting the clocks 1 hour each way. America would be on permanent summertime all year round, meaning that the current 8-month period of summer daylight saving would also extend to cover the 4 winter months. This means the US would join other parts of the world in not springing forward an hour in the spring and falling back an hour in the autumn, otherwise known as the fall. President Trump is behind the move, arguing that shifting the clocks twice a year is an unnecessary hassle for the public and disrupts business.
17: Let's get rid of daylight saving time stuff, okay? We have a bill in. Hopefully the Senate's going to approve that one.
16: There have been multiple attempts by the US to remove the twice yearly clock changes, but it's never worked out. This week on The Inquiry, we're asking, is daylight saving time working?
18: Part 1. Lock the clock.
16: Our first expert witness is David Prerow, author of Seize the Daylight and Saving the Day. David says the idea to move the clocks was first conceived in 1784 by one of America's founding fathers, Benjamin Franklin. Franklin was stationed in Paris as a diplomat at the time, often working past midnight and sleeping late.
19: And one day he woke up early and he saw the light shining in his window at 8 a.m. And he said, I've been sleeping through all this daylight that's lighting my house for free. And then at night, I have to use expensive candles to light my house. So wouldn't it be better if everybody woke up earlier, closer to sunrise? And that's sort of the basic idea of daylight saving time.
16: Franklin's idea that the workday could be shifted earlier remained just that, an idea, until over 100 years later, a campaign spearheaded in the UK by a prominent British Edwardian builder suggested moving the clocks forward by 20 minutes on 4 consecutive Sundays in April, and then reversing the process in September. A total shift of 80 minutes, again, to take advantage of early daylight. The idea was rejected owing to opposition, including from farmers. But frankly, one can imagine that it must have sounded pretty complicated and unappealing to a lot of people. Then, during the First World War, Germany and Austria-Hungary first introduced the practice of putting the clocks forward in summer to save fuel and energy. The Allied powers and several neutral European countries soon followed.
20: Was it perceived as a success?
19: Yes. During World War I, it was found that it did save energy, which was the main use of doing it during the war, to save energy for the wartime effort. However, when the war ended, many countries felt it was a wartime measure and got rid of it.
16: Britain, however, kept the move in place, as did some American cities and states. And when World War II came along, the idea returned. Britain, having never stopped switching the clocks in the summer between the wars, now went one step further.
19: The British actually put in double daylight saving time in the summer, 2 hours in advance. He saved even more energy. And when America got involved with World War II after the Pearl Harbor attack, 1 month after that, America put in year-round daylight saving time for the wartime effort, just as they did in World War I.
16: By this time, many Americans had become used to an earlier start in the summer.
19: Fred, what happened after World War II, though, in the United States, was even though they got rid of the national law for daylight saving time, many places around the country, having tried it during World War II, they decided they liked it and they kept it. So it wound up becoming pretty popular around most of the U.S., but it was haphazard because one city might have daylight saving time and the next town might not have it, and a third town might have daylight saving time but start and end in different dates. So it was a fairly confusing time in the 1950s and 60s in the U.S.
16: One example of the chaos was that at one point, a 35-mile bus ride that crossed the border from Ohio to neighboring West Virginia required passengers to change their watches 7 times. So in 1966, the U.S. passed a law that said any state could have daylight saving time or not, but if it did, it had to observe it through the whole state, not just city by city. And the start and end dates were set by the federal government. So that was the end of that. Only it wasn't. It seems that we cannot resist trying to get more of a good thing. If getting up earlier was a good idea in the summer, could people have a go at doing it all year round? Britain tried it in 1968 and then abandoned it a couple of years later. Then, during the oil crisis of the 1970s, the need to save energy prompted US Congress to extend daylight saving time to a year-round affair.
19: It became very unpopular very quickly because it made the mornings very dark in many parts of the U.S. People had to wake up in the very dark time, go to work in the pitch dark, and they specifically didn't like sending their kids to school in the dark, walking on dark city streets or having to wait on the side of a dark rural road for a bus to come and pick them up. So it lost popularity very quickly. And even though this law had been put in as a 2-year temporary measure for the energy crisis, Congress repealed it after 1 year because it became so unpopular they didn't even want to keep it for the second year.
16: But the fascination for more moving of clocks was far from over. Laws in the subsequent decades extended the months of daylight saving time, moving the spring change earlier to March and the fall change later to November. So where has this all ended up? Daylight saving time in the United States now lasts for 34 weeks, which is about two-thirds of the year. If states want to stay on summertime for the whole year, they need federal government approval. But any state can stay on wintertime all year round without the say-so from Washington. Importantly, Hawaii and Arizona have opted to do just that, and they both have very specific reasons.
19: Hawaii is the most southern state, the one closest to the equator. And when you get close to the equator, the sunrises and sunsets don't change very much over the year, so the benefits of daylight saving time aren't as great. And in Arizona, it's just so hot in the middle of the summer, over 110 degrees Fahrenheit, that the people in Arizona say the last thing they want is an extra hour of daylight. They want the sun to go down because that's when they go outdoors.
16: If just thinking about all this time switching is doing your head in, just imagine what it might do to your body when the clocks actually change. Time for our next expert witness.
18: Part 2, the body clock.
1: Twice a year, when the clocks spring forward or backwards, it's essentially like we're jet lagging ourselves. So our bodies have an inertia where they need to adjust to the new time zone. It's harder to sleep. We wake up groggy. We may not be hungry at the right time. We may have tummy issues. So yeah, the feelings of jet lag, we basically do it to ourselves twice a year.
16: Jennifer Evans is a professor in the College of Health Sciences at Marquette University in Wisconsin in the United States. She explains what moving to a different time does to our biology.
1: So every single cell in our body is basically a clock set to local time. And there's a central clock in the brain that basically coordinates the system and says, hey guys, this is what time you all should be set to based on the light signals that I'm getting from the eye. So there is a really nice system for coordinating, adjusting, and synchronizing all the cells in our body. That's a beautiful system. But the problem is, once you change the scenario, it takes a while for that entire system to realign to the new time zone. So our metabolic systems, our cardiovascular systems, our neural systems, they all kind of experience jet lag during that transition.
20: Is there anything that's sort of biological that you could cite is an illustration of exactly how our bodies become discombobulated?
1: Really good question. So our rhythms aren't set by our hormones. Instead, hormones are set by our rhythms. So there are hormones that are specifically released during the daytime that help us do what we need to do during the daytime. And then there are other hormones that are set to nighttime to help repair and recover our bodies. It gives us energy. And so this actually happens within an hour of us waking up. So if you wake up before that happens, that means you won't have that energy. And it will be harder for you to wake up, feel alert, and then engage in the activities that you need to.
16: Jennifer says the way to adjust to any time change is in small, progressive steps, starting a few days ahead of the clock moving.
1: That might be going to bed slightly earlier, waking up slightly earlier. And the big thing is, light is the strongest signal for our brains and bodies to adjust. So this might involve waking up earlier to get more light in the morning if you're traveling east, or staying up later to get more light in the evening if you're traveling west.
20: Do you think there is a case for saying that people might make mistakes like crossing roads when they shouldn't, or driving a car in a way that they shouldn't if they're jet lagged?
1: Exactly, Tanya. You really hit the nail on the head there. There is a spike in car accidents on the days we change, especially the springtime change when we spring forward. That's actually the hardest direction for people to shift to. And so on the day of the time change in the spring, there's usually an increased rate of car accidents because we're not biologically well suited to be engaging in those activities. Most people would never drive when they are drunk, but many of us will drive when we're sleep deprived. And the biological consequences of sleep deprivation have been scientifically shown to be very similar to driving under the influence.
16: The US is attempting to pass a law that will see the elimination of these clock changes, joining other countries around the world like China, Russia, and Brazil. But deciding which time to permanently settle on is also up for debate.
20: When is it best for us to have light? At which end of the day?
1: Unfortunately, there's not a simple answer to that question, because what time of day it's best to get light oftentimes is determined by what you need to do and your social and work schedule. So if you have to wake up and be at work at 7 a.m., it would be better for you to get light in the morning. So that way you can wake up and be refreshed, get to work, and be cognitively alert. But if you're a musician or a bartender, or you work third shift or something like that, evening light is going to actually shift you in the direction that's going to be better aligned with your social and work schedule. So there is no one right answer, but in general, morning light is better for most people because we have a tendency of wanting to be more night owlish, and the morning light will correct that and adjust our bodies to align with the typical work schedule.
16: Jennifer says that she's against staying on summertime during the darker months, as President Trump is suggesting, as opposed to reverting in the winter, as America currently does, to what is called standard time. And as we've heard, there have already been experiments with staying on daylight saving time, which have been abandoned. And the reason is simple.
1: And in the middle of winter, where I live in Milwaukee, the sun doesn't rise until 8:30 in standard time. And that could change to be much later. So we're basically getting up, going about our business in the middle of the night when it's harder to see, we're sleepier. And that's what's actually caused some of the problems in the past with trying to adopt permanent savings times.
16: We've talked about moving clocks to shift hours of daylight to better match the working day. But what about the parts of the world that have plenty of daylight hours? How do they consider the question? 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It's almost time for part three, but before we start, I just wanted to let you know there's a huge archive of previous episodes available to listen to, including Is Indigenous Education at Risk? And Can We Live with Extreme Heat? Just search for The Inquiry wherever you get your podcasts. 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
18: Part 3. A Bit of Latitude.
16: Till Ronenberg is a professor of chronobiology at the Institute of Medical Psychology at Ludwig Maximilians University in Munich, Germany. He explains what, in effect, daylight saving time actually means for society.
2: DST is nothing else but a work time management. And the work time management says we go to work an hour earlier. That's what DST is, nothing else. And in order for people to not notice that, they switch the clocks. But it's nothing else but the decision to go to work an hour earlier. You are transforming the social clock, but you're not doing anything else.
16: We mentioned in part one that Hawaii does not observe daylight saving time, meaning the clocks do not move forward in the spring and backward in the winter. Instead, America's southernmost state stays on standard or winter time all year long. And the reason is quite simple.
2: The closer you are to the equator, the less likely it is that you tolerate DST, because you have a relatively constant 12-hour photoperiod, meaning 12-hour light and 12-hour dark. And you notice that you are going to work an hour earlier throughout the entire DST period because it's still going to be dark.
16: Right. And the converse is also true.
2: If you live further away from the equator towards the South Pole or the North Pole, your photoperiod is lengthening over the course of the year. So you can tolerate going to work an hour earlier because sun rises also earlier. Not immediately in March. You still have to go to work in darkness when they switch the clocks. But over time, the sun rises earlier and earlier and earlier, and then you will not suffer from going to work in the dark.
16: So that's north and south. Then there is the question of east and west. As you travel east or west around the world, the local time changes, and to keep track of those differences, the world is divided into time zones. A time zone is simply a region that shares the same time. Daylight saving time is just something some places do with their clocks, shifting their time either forwards or backwards. The important thing is that these are two different ideas. A place doesn't enter a new time zone when it switches to daylight saving time, it simply changes its clocks. As a result, the time difference between two places can change from summer to winter, even though both places remain in the same time zones. Which is a bit of a digression, but it does help illustrate how deeply confusing this can get. But even if you're sitting in a single time zone and not moving, simple geography means that what the clock says doesn't necessarily suit everyone.
2: If you look from the east to the west in the time zone, people go to sleep and wake up 4 minutes later for every longitude, which means they really look at the sun for their time. If you look at Florida, the panhandle reaches out further to the west than the rest of the state, and they decided within the same state to have two different time zones to give people the chance to live more according to the sun than according to social time.
16: This seems like a rather sensible thing to do. The problem is, it's often not citizens who get to make the rules.
2: The decision in the US to get rid of daylight saving time came from local politicians who represented the western parts of the time zone, which suffer most because they are already late in relationship to the social time because they're at the west end of the time zone where the sun rises later than the east. And if they now have to switch to work in a time zone further east, because that's what DST does, they suffer most. And these people say, we can't do it. We don't want to do it. Our children are going to school practically always in the dark and so forth. And that's why the politicians made pressure and they got rid of it again.
16: So we've spent the last 10 minutes, and notice I'm trying to keep a very close eye on the time, talking mainly about the social consequences of moving the clocks. But what are the economic considerations?
18: Part 4, the time trade-off.
16: Joan Costafont is professor at the London School of Economics, and he's talking to us from Spain. Joan has advised the European Commission on seasonal clock changes, and he reminds us where this all started.
4: Originally, the time change had a lot to do with energy saving, and it probably made sense back in time. But these days, the way we use energy is very different. And if anything, the time change, it shows either no effect or even an increase in energy consumption. So it is counterproductive on that front.
16: What time of day do we need light in order to benefit the economy as a whole? Well, we know the big challenge is making sure we get enough sleep and are alert. So in that sense, there's a cost to moving the clocks at all, irrespective of whether it's backwards or forwards.
4: So what we observe is that the detrimental effect on well-being from switching the time in spring, where we lose 1 hour of sleep, that lasts all the way to 2 weeks. When one looks at the effect in autumn, where we gain 1 hour of sleep, actually individuals only sleep a small proportion of that hour. And that essentially means that the welfare gain from getting 1 hour in autumn is not compensated by the loss from losing 1 hour in spring.
16: So that's the worker productivity side of things. But what about how we spend money in our spare time?
4: It's true that by allowing ourselves more light in the afternoon over summer, then we enjoy more leisure-related activities. Exposure to light in the afternoon would benefit those businesses that depend very much on leisure. Think of golf clubs or restaurants, any country that makes a significant income out of tourism, they would probably benefit from having more light in the afternoon.
16: And there is something else we've not yet thought about.
4: Sleep deprivation generally affects more vulnerable populations. So older people, children, people with chronic conditions are far more affected, whilst the benefits from, let's say, setting the time in the, say, daylight saving time, so having more time in the afternoon, typically are reaped by healthier people, stronger people, you could argue, health-wise. Essentially, choosing one time or another has an implication on the health inequalities in the country, and ultimately in how much we prioritize health with respect to other goods.
16: Now we return to our question. Is daylight saving time working? Moving clocks forward in the spring and back again in the autumn is common across Europe and North America, meaning hundreds of millions of people still make the switch each year. But countries that do not observe daylight saving time make up a majority of the world. So the biannual clock change is far from a universal practice. Despite the fact that changing the time messes with our bodies and often our minds, we are strangely drawn to fiddling with the hands on the clock. But as the United States considers joining the countries that no longer change their clocks twice a year, it's clear that the effectiveness of daylight saving time depends largely on where you are in the world. You've been listening to The Inquiry from the BBC World Service. This edition was presented by me, Tanya Beckett. The producer was Matt Tolson. The researcher, Eva Yabsley. The editor, Tom Bigwood. The technical producer was Cameron Ward.

0: That was The Inquiry from the BBC. I'm Saroja Coelho here on CBC Radio 1. Have a great day.
1: This is CBC News for Newfoundland and Labrador. I'm Catherine Crummy. Good morning. The new Churchill Falls deal is top of mind for many people in this province, and that's especially true in Labrador. The CBC's Reagan Burden reports.
2: Ottawa is calling the agreement the largest clean energy investment in North American history. And while developing those resources in Labrador will create opportunities, they may also put a strain on resources. In Happy Valley Goose Bay, Mayor Burt Pomeroy says the province needs to address major infrastructure, social, and environmental impacts that the projects will create.
3: We should be working with whomever to ensure that Happy Valley Goose Bay is not traumatized when all these projects have been completed.
2: Pomeroy says the town will not support the projects unless the province addresses these concerns. It's something that's also on the radar for the Labrador North Chamber of Commerce. Julianne Griffin is the CEO.
4: We know with such large developments like this, it will bring pressures on local communities. And I know the municipalities in particular are likely concerned with that, and as are we, specifically around housing.
2: Despite these pressures, Griffin says the added power with this deal could be transformational for the region. Reagan Burden, CBC News, Happy Valley Goose Bay.
1: Well, staying with Churchill Falls, the Federal Minister of Energy and Natural Resources says the new Churchill Falls agreement is a better deal than the 2024 MOU. Tim Hodgson says the new deal with Quebec has more power and offers more affordable electricity for people in both provinces. Hodgson says it's also more comprehensive than the last one. He says in the 2024 deal, it only dealt with the generation of new power, whereas this one includes new transmission and focus on powering new mining projects in both provinces.
5: Those new mines will generate tens of billions, if not hundreds of billions, of new revenue from these major new mines in the Labrador Trough. This will also unlock new infrastructure spending. We need to expand the ports to export those critical minerals, and we need to expand the rail to do that. All of these things create new jobs, new prosperity. They show that we can be masters of our own destiny.
1: Hodgson says all of this is particularly important amid the tariff war with the United States. He says this deal creates knock-on opportunities, such as new rail and port facilities in Quebec. It also creates a prosperous alternative to the, quote, chaos outside our borders, unquote. And seeing great white sharks around our coast is a good sign. That's according to OSearch, a global nonprofit that's focused on protecting sharks and the ocean overall. Their tracking map shows four sharks near Newfoundland right now. The organization's founder is Chris Fisher. He says Newfoundland is a part of the shark's normal range historically, but the shark populations plummeted from the 1970s to the 90s. Fisher says efforts to protect them are now paying off as their population is on the rebound. He says seeing great whites around our coast is a good thing for fish stocks. He says that's because when sharks are not around, seals eat four times more fish than normal. But now the sharks will eat the seals and keep that balance in check.
6: When you're seeing white sharks around Newfoundland, that means your fisheries management program is succeeding. These are the lions of the ocean, right? They don't go where the ocean is highly compromised. If you're screwing up your management of fishes and you don't have any life, you're not going to have any white sharks. So by seeing the white shark recovery and seeing the white sharks in the region, what you're really seeing is the overall recovery of the region to abundance, which is something we should all be really excited about.
1: Fisher says the OSearch tracking map shows sharks that are tagged. So each one of those tagged sharks probably represents quite a few more that aren't tagged. He says people don't need to worry about shark attacks. But Fisher says people should use common sense and not swim in the ocean when it looks like there's a lot of birds and seals eating fish. His advice is to swim in an ocean that looks quiet. And finally, the RCMP have arrested a 19-year-old man after two women were allegedly assaulted with bear spray at a home in Mount Pearl. On the weekend, Mounties were dispatched to a home on Jeffers Place. Police say the suspect fled before officers arrived, but he was later found in the backyard and arrested. He faces multiple charges, including assault with a weapon, violence against an intimate partner, and breach of probation. That's your news for this hour. Now it's time for your morning show. For CBC Newfoundland and Labrador on Radio 1, I'm Catherine Crummie.

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3: This is World Report. Good morning, I'm Mike Wise. U.S. President Donald Trump is pausing the latest round of tariffs against Canada. 50% tariffs were set to kick in today, but Trump says that will be put on hold for 3 days, saying the U.S. and Canada have a deal. The news will come as a relief to thousands of Canadian businesses, but as the CBC's Peter Armstrong reports, there are still concerns about what it took to reach this stage of negotiations.
4: At 10:15 last night, Donald Trump posted to social media saying he would pause his latest tariff threat because, he says, quote, Canada and the USA, subject to the finalization of documents, have a deal, end quote. Canada's business community heaved a giant communal sigh of relief. But it didn't take long for relief over the fact they'd reached a deal to turn into anxiety over what it took to get that deal across the finish line. Neither Trump nor Prime Minister Mark Carney mentioned the existing sectoral tariffs on steel, aluminum, autos, and lumber. Those tariffs have caused real economic damage across the country, and getting them lowered or removed was Canada's key point in these most recent negotiations. What was mentioned was Canada's booze ban. And without saying what specifically was agreed to, the White House published a proclamation that seems to say that irritant has been resolved. Carney's statement was much more circumspect, saying only that substantial progress was being made, but that there is important work still to be done. The next deadline now looms on Friday. Peter Armstrong, CBC News, Toronto.
3: An Australian murder case that has captivated people around the world is back before a judge. Erin Patterson was convicted of killing three of her relatives by serving them beef wellingtons laced with poisonous mushrooms. Her lawyers are now appealing her life sentence, arguing the trial had serious errors. Katie Simpson has the details from Sydney.
5: Back at court after less than a year. Erin Patterson has always maintained her innocence in a case that's caught people's attention around the world. Now, in a two-day hearing in Melbourne, her lawyers are trying to persuade three judges that her conviction should be overturned. They argue there were numerous miscarriages of justice in the first trial. They say, for example, Ms. Patterson was forced into speaking because the judge wouldn't allow certain photos into evidence. They claim there was a catastrophic blunder where the jury stayed in the same hotel as some prosecutors and a key witness during the trial. With the original trial lasting 11 weeks, Ben Livings, an associate professor of criminal law at Adelaide University, says Patterson's team has a big task on its hands.
6: It is a high bar. It's going to be very difficult for the defence to convince the appeal judges that not only kind of technically something that shouldn't have happened in the trial, but also that has led to a miscarriage of justice.
5: A verdict is not expected by the end of proceedings on Thursday. Katie Silver for CBC News, Sydney.
3: At a school in Bangkok. A Thai police officer posing as a gunman shouts and fires blanks from an assault rifle as students hide under desks in locked classrooms. Thailand is stepping up active shooter drills 2 weeks after an alleged teenage gunman shot his grandparents and attacked his school. He killed at least 8 people before turning the gun on himself. A police superintendent overseeing the drill says schools are taking action.
7: Because this is a new age threat that can happen anywhere. Every school is on alert, adjusting their plans and preparing so students can respond to incidents and threats of all forms.
3: Thailand's government says it is considering strengthening gun laws in response. It also comes as another Southeast Asian country is stepping up security at schools in the wake of a deadly shooting. Police in the Philippines say a student was shot dead by a colleague at a private university yesterday before the gunman killed himself. Ukraine's former defense minister is calling for wartime elections. In a post online, Mykhailo Fedorov says democracy cannot be held hostage by Russia.
8: Ми повинні відповісти на фундаментальне питання. Як має функціонувати держава?
9: We must answer a fundamental question. How should the state function if the war lasts for years? Can Russia in effect gain the right to decide when Ukrainians will again be able to elect their authorities? I am convinced that it cannot.
8: Я переконаний, що ні.
10: Fedorov says Ukraine is facing a systemic crisis in how it is being governed and condemned what he called the corruption among officials. Fedorov has called out the current government for weakening Ukraine's ability to fight Russia. So far, there's been no response from Ukrainian President Volodymyr Zelensky. Zelensky has faced protests and criticisms over his decision to fire Fedorov back in July. The former defense minister is seen as a key player in Ukraine's successful drone campaigns against Moscow. If an election were to be called, it would be the first test of Volodymyr Zelensky's leadership since he was elected in 2019. A treaty being negotiated by the BC government has some people worried they may lose access to a historic site near Victoria. Hatley Castle sits on Crown land and is a popular filming site for movie productions. It's also one of several areas which could be transferred to First Nations ownership. As Katie DeRosa reports, officials say efforts are being made to keep the site open to the public.
11: It's an iconic landmark in Greater Victoria. Hatley Castle and the grounds around Royal Roads University have been used as a backdrop in the X-Men movies and Deadpool. It's the most high-profile piece of Crown land included in a treaty deal with five First Nations on Vancouver Island. The big question, though, is will this land remain public after it's transferred to the Songhees Nation? Public consultation documents say once those lands become treaty lands, there may be limited access or even no access for public use. Caroline Elliott is an academic specializing in Indigenous self-governance.
12: They are not guaranteed for ongoing public access.
11: Robert James, the lawyer for the Tama Treaty Association and the Songhees Nation, says the goal is to keep Hatley Castle open to the public.
13: Songhees is trying to do that in a way that is about being good neighbors.
11: James says once the federal land is transferred to the Songhees Nation, the university can then buy the land. The deal nears completion at a time when recent court cases in BC have increased the public's concern about Aboriginal title claims. Mario Canseco is a pollster and president of Research Co.
14: The skepticism about economic reconciliation is up by double digits.
11: No private land is included in the treaty talks, and it could be years before the deal is finalized. Katie DeRosa, CBC News, Colwood, British Columbia.
10: Dozens of biologists have traveled from across the continent to scour a coastal national park in eastern New Brunswick. They're trying to create an extensive catalog of every single plant, fungus, insect, and animal they come across. And that includes some undiscovered species. And as the CBC's Shane Fowler reports, they're doing it all out of a temporary lab set up in a church.
15: Biota is the highlight of my year.
16: Open the doors of the United Pentecostal Church of Kujibikwak near Miramichi, and you'll be greeted by dozens of scientists with their heads bowed over microscopes, as well as the smell of formaldehyde. This is the rented-out headquarters for makeshift labs as biologists catalog their daily discoveries from the Black River Protected Natural Area. It's all a part of Biota MB, where researchers like Gregory Jongsma spend 2 weeks thoroughly trying to locate, collect, and record every species they can find. He says it creates a snapshot in time of the environment and the species collected.
17: So these specimens will be housed at the provincial research collection for centuries to come. So this is a resource not only for active research happening today, but it's a resource for scientists over the coming generations and generations.
16: He says there's around 80 scientists participating in the annual event that's been running since 2009. That includes Madeline Empey, who, like most researchers here, is roughing it in a tent outside the church for the next 2 weeks. She's researching how frogs are impacted by climate change and considers it her favorite time of year.
15: Because you're seeing scientists and friends all the while contributing to knowledge about our province and the environment, and we want people to know about it, we want people to participate.
16: So she and her fellow biologists are opening those church doors this weekend to anyone who wants to view their ever-growing menagerie. Shane Fowler, CBC News, Kujibikwak, New Brunswick.
3: And that is the latest national and international news from World Report. Recapping our top story, U.S. President Trump is pausing the latest round of tariffs on Canada for 3 days so that Canada and the U.S. can work out the details of an agreement. For the latest updates on this story, visit our website, cbcnews.ca. I'm Mike Wise. 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
18: Good morning. It's Wednesday, August 19th. The time is 6:10 in most of Labrador and 6:40 if you're south of Blacktickle. 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I'm Revu Rashid, and this is Labrador Morning.

0: very first half hour, a girl in a reincarnated goldfish will revisit a play put on by a community theatre group in Happy Valley Goose that performed a provincial drama festival more than a decade ago. Also, a Globe and Mail columnist says the new Churchill Falls deal faces political hurdles in Quebec, but that province's need for electricity could help push it forward. Also, it's shaping up to be a very good year for baked apples in Mackovic, and we'll hear what researchers are finding and why a few degrees can make all the difference. That's in the next half hour, but first let's check the current temperatures. Starting in Nain, mostly cloudy, 8 degrees. Hopedale, 12. Mackovic, mostly cloudy, 13. Cartwright, sunny, 16 degrees. Mary's Harbour, mostly cloudy, 13. Blossomlaw, light rain, 14 degrees. Wabush, mostly cloudy, 9. Churchill Falls, mostly cloudy, 12. And finally, Happy Valley, Goose Bay, mostly cloudy, with 13 degrees. The Hayak W is in service on schedule, so is the Hamiltic W. Departure from Nain is scheduled at 9 o'clock. If you're traveling, you can check in at 8 o'clock, starting at 8, and please continue to follow 511NL.ca for the latest. Two flights have been cancelled as of right now. PB 924, Wabush to St. John, scheduled for 3 o'clock, and PB 847, scheduled at 5:10, Wabush to Montreal. Both flights have been cancelled. Fire risk is moderate across much of central Labrador, Cartwright and Rigolet. Everywhere else, including western Labrador, the north coast and the Labrador Straits, it's low. Now it's time for Biz Digest with Chris Edwards.
1: Good morning. Construction of new homes was flat in July. That's according to a report released yesterday by the Canadian Mortgage and Housing Corporation. The agency said last month, housing starts in areas with over 10,000 people declined by 19% year over year. The biggest drops were in Toronto and Vancouver. The CMHC also said new home building will likely remain subdued over the next quarter. Richard Leal, who runs the Residential Construction Council of Ontario, said that slowdown is due to a natural downturn in the market and high development charges.
2: So you're seeing a slowdown and a correction in the market, which is not unusual, although the correction for condos in Vancouver and Toronto is quite serious. It's been very serious because there was just so much supply that was built, and then the market kind of evaporated in many ways with the reduction in foreign students, reduction in immigration, and the restrictions on foreign buyers, amongst other things.
1: The Canadian Real Estate Association also reported yesterday that home sales ticked up in July. It said last month was the fourth month in a row of seasonally adjusted increases in the number of homes sold. At the same time, the home price index rose 0.1% from June to July, hitting an average of $658,000 across the country. CREA's senior economist, Sean Cathcart, said the fact the price index didn't go down was notable in itself, even as the index is down 3% from a year ago. In other news, a prominent player on the Toronto Maple Leafs was in court yesterday as part of a legal battle with the Canada Revenue Agency. The CRA says Jonathan Tavares owes it over $8 million in back taxes. Tavares was paid a $15 million signing bonus when he first started with the Leafs. He says he's paid the legally required taxes on the figure, which under the Canada-US tax treaty was 15%. Tavares was considered a resident of the US when he got the money, but the CRA says that money should have been taxed as income at 50%. The case has generated a flurry of attention among NHLers, many of whom now receive the bulk of their compensation as signing bonuses. Staying in the courtroom, opening arguments began yesterday for a landmark trial in California that could cost social media company Meta over $1 trillion. The case, led by the state's attorney general, makes numerous allegations that Meta knowingly fostered addictive behavior among young users. Observers of the case say it's social media's big tobacco movement, referencing the 1990s case that forced tobacco companies to pay out billions in damages for misleading the public on the dangers of smoking. In addition to monetary penalties, if Meta loses the case, it may be forced to remove certain features like the infinite scroll, autoplay, and beauty filters. And finally, OpenAI is launching a standalone app for teenagers. The teen version, meant for children aged 13 to 17, launched yesterday and comes with an array of content protections, including restrictions on suicide, self-harm, and sexualized chats. It's also tailored to provide homework and study help without simply spitting out essays and answers fully formed. The company said the product is meant to encourage healthier usage of AI. For CBC Radio, I'm Chris Edwards.
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0: Well, it can take blood, sweat, and tears to bring magic to the stage. More than a decade ago, the Mokami players performed Girl in the Goldfish Bowl at the Lawrence O'Brien Arts Center. Audiences get to see the award-winning play before the troupe took it to the Provincial Drama Festival. Our John Gowdy caught up with the director and two of the actors at the theater, and here they are in their own words.
1: So what did you do with my other... with my...
2: I thought it was best to get rid of your other clothes entirely, Mr. Lawrence.
1: Why?
3: I'm Iona Strachan, and I am playing the character of Iris.
4: I am Brian Earle, and I am Mr. Lawrence.
2: That shirt, for instance, I don't know where it came from, but I think it came from a prison.
3: The scene you are listening to is the second act, the first scene of the second act. I've discovered that this person who has shown up at my house is my fish reincarnated.
2: Even I was suspicious at first, until I realized who you really are.
1: A fish?
2: Isn't it surreal?
4: As she said, it is the opening to the second act. The night before a lot had happened between myself, her mother, her father as well. So everything is in a little bit of an uproar.
5: I'm Jamie Skidmore, and I'm the director. When we enter this play, we enter a place where the family is really dysfunctional. The mother has just tried to leave, and she's fallen and broken her wrist. And we've actually left her suitcase in the middle of the living room for most of the play, and they're walking over and just trying to ignore the big elephant in the room. So when Mr. Lawrence arrives, Iris feels that it's a way of bringing the family back together and holding the family together. And so the mother falls in love with Lawrence. Lawrence falls in love with the father. The father is deeply, madly in love with the mother. And so, you know, this goldfish, you know, air quotation marks, is going to hold it all together. So that's Iris's plan.
4: A lot of love, definitely.
1: Have you told anybody else?
2: You think they believe me for a second?
1: So you didn't... What are you...
2: This should keep you fairly moist.
1: What is it?
2: We don't want you drying up.
1: That's... thanks.
2: Poor Mr. Lawrence.
4: The hardest thing about playing Mr. Lawrence was the lack of information that he has about him. Because not only do the other characters within the play not know a lot about who Mr. Lawrence is, he himself does not know a lot about who he is or where he's come from.
1: What makes you think that?
2: Because it said prison on it?
1: Is that... Yeah?
3: I feel that there's a connection that Iris has with Mr. Lawrence that she doesn't have with her parents. That's hugely important to Iris. It's someone that she can talk to and ramble on with without having any kind of negative feedback coming back at her. And that's something that that's really important to her. And also, I think one of the things that plays largely into her thinking he is this reincarnated goldfish. You know, you get this idea that she, as an 11-year-old or 10-year-old, would have spoken to her fish whenever there was an argument going on, and here now she's able to talk to this man, as strange as he is. She's able to just ramble on, and he takes it in and rambles back as quirkily as she does.
4: I think there's some solace there for Mr. Lawrence in having somebody that he can go to and someone that he can be around again without getting that negative feedback or that just the negative energy she's open to him.
5: I've had our costume designer, Kathleen Hicks, dress him in orange pajamas as well, because it's as if Iris has gone up to her father's closet and, wow, orange pajamas, he's a goldfish, and dressed him so he you know, literally becomes a goldfish on stage as well in her mind.
2: The pressure out here must be quite different.
1: Pressure?
2: Are you feeling a little uncomfortable in the open air? You just need to learn how to fit in is all. Here.
1: What is it?
2: One of my father's prescription pills. He says they make him feel more human.
5: I should mention that this play is a memory play. So it's trying to shape it from the perspective of how a child would see it. And really, Iona has done a lot of that. But even things like her costume, we put her in a schoolgirl's costume, but it's not an ordinary one. It's actually, she thinks she's a Buddhist, so we've sort of dressed her like as a Buddhist monk. But if a Buddhist monk was a schoolgirl, how he would dress or she would dress. She is the quirkiest character. She may be crazier than Mr. Lawrence, maybe.
6: Mm-hmm.
3: the main theme of the play being a dysfunctional family and a young girl wanting to hold that family together, and a young girl trying to find any means she can to do that and to hang on to her childhood, that innocence, I think is timeless, and any family can go through that. I hope an audience is able to find the humor in the play. It's a heavy play, but I hope that the audience is able to laugh at the moments that are light, and there's a lot of them.
5: Definitely. It's a comedy.
6: Yeah.
4: Regardless of the situation, there is always some sense of hope or some sense of things getting better.
1: They tried to make me take things before.
2: Who did?
1: What?
2: Somebody tried to make you take things?
1: Did they?
2: It probably was just a dream you were having when you were a fish.
5: I'm really excited because I think we have such a great cast and just showing off the talent that exists here in Labrador. And I'm really looking forward to seeing a full weekend of theater in Stephenville as part of the Newfoundland Drama Festival.
1: Yeah, a dream. Maybe I am a fish. That would be... So what happens now?
2: Just try to act like a normal person.
1: Sure, I can...
2: Like smoke a pipe or something. And where's that bow tie I gave you?
1: Is that what that was?
0: Well, you've heard some voices from the Mokomi Players. They performed Girl in the Goldfish Bowl back in 2014. And you've heard Brian Earle, Iona Strucken, and Jamie Skidmore talking about their play. Now here's Waves on the Water.

0: This is CBC News for Newfoundland and Labrador. I'm Catherine Crummy. Good morning. The Federal Minister of Energy and Natural Resources says the new Churchill Falls Agreement is a better deal than the 2024 MOU. Tim Hodgson says the new deal with Quebec has more power and offers more affordable electricity for people in both provinces. Hodgson says it's also more comprehensive than the last one. He says in the 2024 deal, it only dealt with the generation of new power, whereas this one includes new transmission and a focus on powering new mining projects in both provinces.
1: Those new mines will generate tens of billions, if not hundreds of billions, of new revenue from these major new mines in the Labrador Trough. This will also unlock new infrastructure spending. We need to expand the ports to export those critical minerals. And we need to expand the rail to do that. All of these things create new jobs, new prosperity. They show that we can be masters of our own destiny.
0: Hodgson says all of this is particularly important amid the tariff war with the U.S. He says this deal creates a prosperous alternative to the, quote, chaos outside our borders, unquote. And the CEO of the Labrador North Chamber of Commerce says the new Churchill deal could be transformational for industry and communities in Labrador. Julianne Griffin says the new deal is a bigger proposal than in scale than the 2024 MOU, and that means more jobs and more opportunity for Labrador West.
2: You know, you can't build or attract new business without power. And this deal, with its focus on long-term energy security, could certainly provide more and to assist regional stakeholders to attract new investment. So that's something that we've been speaking about as a chamber, is how difficult it can be to try to attract, you know, new investment, new commercial opportunities and new businesses in general to Labrador.
0: Griffin says the next step is to make sure the workforce is ready and trained to take advantage of the opportunities that are coming. Well, as Conception Bay North continues to rebuild from last year's wildfires, one couple is helping them regrow. Harrison Bragg and Judy Warren are retiring from their tree nursery business in the Cotteroy Valley. But rather than just close up shop, they decided to transport 450 trees across the island to communities whose trees were all burned in the fires. Mayor of Small Point Broad Cove Blackhead Adams Cove, Curtis Delaney, says it was an incredibly thoughtful and generous gesture.
3: People were able to come in and, they were lined up on the roads, walking in, getting their trees and going on again with a smile on their face and a bit of a hop going down the road. So they were just tickle pink to get the trees. And this has been a year of, you know, rebuilding and regrowth and being able to get some trees planted and get some, you know, some new life in the area. It's great for everyone here on the North Shore.
0: Bragg and Warren drove the entire way themselves, including being stuck on the road due to an accident for 7 hours. Mayor Delaney says thank you doesn't seem like enough to say when people step up to help them recover. And seeing great white sharks around our coast is a good sign. That's according to OSearch, a global nonprofit that's focused on protecting sharks and the ocean overall. Their tracking map shows 4 sharks near Newfoundland right now. The organization's founder is Chris Fisher. He says Newfoundland is part of the shark's normal range historically, but the shark's populations plummeted from the 1970s to the 90s. Fisher says efforts to protect them are now paying off as their populations are rebounding. He says seeing great white sharks around our coast is a good thing for fish stocks. He says that's because when sharks are not around, seals eat 4 times the amount of fish than normal. But now the sharks will eat the seals and keep that balance in check.
4: When you're seeing white sharks around Newfoundland, that means your fisheries management program is succeeding. These are the lions of the ocean, right? They don't go where the ocean is highly compromised. If you're screwing up your management of fishes and you don't have any life, you're not going to have any white sharks. So by seeing the white shark recovery and seeing the white sharks in the region, what you're really seeing is the overall recovery of the region to abundance, which is something we should all be really excited about.
0: Fisher says the ocean

0: Search tracking map shows sharks that are tagged. So each one of those tagged sharks probably represents quite a few more that are not tagged. That is your news for this hour for CBC Newfoundland and Labrador. I'm Catherine Crummy.
1: Thanks, Catherine. It's Wednesday, August 19th. The time is 6:35 in most of Labrador and 7:05 if you're south of Black Tickle. You're listening to CBC Radio 1. I'm Revu Rashid, and this is Labrador Morning. Well, in this half hour, we'll hear from a Quebec analyst who says he's cautiously optimistic about the new Churchill Falls agreement, but it still needs to weather some strong political currents. Also, it's shaping up to be a very good year for baked apples in Mackovic, and we'll hear what researchers are finding and why a few degrees can make all the difference. But first, let's take a quick look at weather conditions. Starting in Nain and Hopedale, cloudy, becoming a mix of sun and cloud around noon or this afternoon. Fog patches dissipating this morning. Easterly winds 20 kilometers an hour this afternoon. High 15 in Nain, except 20 around Natoshish and 20 in Hopedale. Mackovic, cloudy, becoming a mix of sun and cloud this morning. High 22, except 26 in the Postville area, and with a humidex of 28. Rigolet, increasing cloudiness with southerly winds 20 kilometers an hour this afternoon. High 24, humidex of 28. Cartwright, increasing cloudiness with rain beginning late this afternoon. Southerly winds up to 40 kilometers an hour. High 23, humidex 28. Mary's Harbor, becoming cloudy this morning with a chance of showers this afternoon. Southerly winds up to 40 kilometers an hour. High 22, humidex 27. Lanceloo, periods of drizzle or showers changing to rain near noon with fog patches about 5 millimeters expected. High 17. Labrador City, a mix of sun and cloud, becoming cloudy near noon with a high chance of showers. Late this afternoon, southerly winds up to 40 kilometers an hour this morning and high 20 degrees. Churchill Falls, mainly cloudy with a chance of showers this afternoon. Southerly winds 20 kilometers an hour near noon, high 22, humidex 25. And finally, Upper Lake Melville, a mix of sun and cloud, becoming cloudy this afternoon with a chance of showers later this afternoon, high 23, humidex 28.

0: The new Churchill Falls deal has some big changes, like major buy-in from the federal government. But it isn't full steam ahead yet. The impending Quebec provincial election could have a big impact on the future of this agreement. Conrad Jakubowski is a columnist with the Globe and Mail who has written extensively about Churchill Falls. The CBC's Daryl Roberts called him up to get his take on the deal, starting with his initial reaction to Monday's announcement.
1: Obviously, Premier Tony Wakeham needed to show some wins in this, and he can say that he got them by the new agreement's allocation of more power for economic development in Quebec, and this idea that a block of the power that would be allocated to Newfoundland could be sold at market prices as opposed to fixed prices under the agreement. And those market prices would be based on the prices in the spot market in the Northeast U.S. and Ontario. And so there's a risk in that in case spot market prices end up collapsing at different points over 50 years. But at the same time, it's a desire Quebec has Newfoundland has always sought to be able to wield power. Now, this agreement doesn't give Newfoundland that power to wield power through Quebec on Hydro-Quebec's transmission lines, but it uses that model of how much Newfoundland could actually get from doing that to base the price that Hydro-Quebec will pay for that 985 megawatt block of power. So that is technically a win for Newfoundland. But the real innovation in this part of the deal is the massive federal support, not only tax credits for actually building prospective hydroelectric and wind power developments, but the first time that the idea of federal loan guarantees for Gull Island has been so explicitly laid out. And that, of course, lowers the overall cost for Newfoundland and Quebec to develop Gull Island because the implicit borrowing costs will be much lower.
2: Quebec will pay about 6 cents per kilowatt hour for Churchill Falls electricity, according to the deal. That's what the Premier of Quebec said. And some people in Newfoundland and Labrador, of course, still believe that's way too cheap, given the market price in places like New York, where it's closer to 15 cents. What do you think about that?
1: Okay. Well, first of all, that's an effective price over 50 years, and it's weighted, and it's based on Hydro-Quebec's 34% interest in Churchill Falls, so that Hydro-Quebec weights that proportionally. So in effect, it'll be paying a higher price than that, 7.24 cents to Churchill Falls directly. But because Hydro-Quebec shares in the profits of Churchill Falls as a shareholder, its effective price will be lower. But you can't, it's not a comparison apple for apples to suggest that New Yorkers, because they're paying 15%, that is a retail price based on a number of other factors in terms of distribution. So this is the price that Hydro-Quebec would be paying is a wholesale price, doesn't include transmission costs. Secondly, that is a net present value price. And I guess thirdly, you would just say that again, the market is very volatile, so that you can't, the price that consumers pay in New York is not the same thing as the spot market price, which is the only market that Newfoundland would be selling into otherwise. You know, it wouldn't be selling directly to consumers in New York. So so you know, the comparison is highly imperfect.
2: This deal is obviously a huge deal here in Newfoundland and Labrador. And we saw in the recent provincial election here in Newfoundland and Labrador, the Liberals actually made the 2024 deal the centerpiece of their campaign. How much of a presence do you think this deal will have in the Quebec provincial election?
1: Yes, that's interesting because, as you mentioned, it was the Liberals who made their centerpiece of their campaigns, not the Progressive Conservatives, if I'm correct. So I think, if anything, that's probably what you will see here. The CAC, Christine Fréchette, will play up this idea that they've done an agreement and the PQ has not proposed any alternatives and would threaten the agreement if it was elected, whereas you can tell already from the outset that the PQ will probably not be focusing very much, if at all, on this agreement in the campaign.
2: And speaking of the Parti Québécois, the party seems, at least from the outside, to have softened its position potentially. With I know yesterday, the leader said on X that if the agreement is favorable to Quebec, they could maintain it. How likely do you think that is?
1: He said that, you know, why would we? We haven't read the agreement. So to presume that we would rip it up is premature. So again, I think that is a way of trying to evacuate the issue from the election campaign. It's not saying it favors the agreement or that it would keep it. It's saying we haven't read it, so we can't say we're going to rip it up. At the same time, the Parti Québécois has made has played up in their sovereignty book. And again, this is more playing to the party base than playing to the broad electorate in Quebec, which doesn't necessarily focus on this issue, but it's playing up this idea that Quebec was unfairly treated in the 1927 Judicial Committee of the Privy Council division that drew decision that drew the border between Quebec and Labrador, and that it would make compensation for losing that territory part of any future negotiations on Churchill Falls. So is that rhetoric or is it something else? We don't know yet.
2: In your piece in the Globe and Mail this morning, you also discussed Hydro-Québec's current position and the need for more electricity. How much does the utility need this Churchill Falls deal to go through?
1: Well, it needs it from a capacity perspective, in terms of there is almost 5,000 megawatts that Quebec buys now. Now, that would go down progressively over the course of this new agreement to 3,600 megawatts from Churchill Falls. Although I'd be very surprised if that actually happens, because I don't see Newfoundland needing all that electricity for a very long time for its own uses. Secondly, it needs it because, one, it makes up 15% of Quebec's current capacity, with Gallagher to make up a higher proportion of that capacity. But mostly it needs it because of price, even because to replace all that power with new hydro developments or other kinds of energy developments in Quebec, you're talking about prices of building costs at 15 cents a kilowatt hour to 20 cents a kilowatt hour. So it would mean a substantial increase in electricity rates in Quebec.
2: And before I let you go, what are you going to be watching for now when it comes to the Churchill Falls agreement and how it plays out in the coming weeks and months?
1: I guess mostly no news is good news. And to the extent that this does not become a huge election issue in Quebec, I would see that as a positive sign. And I am modestly confident that this agreement stands a strong chance of being finalized, with the caveat or the acknowledgement that much of what was announced yesterday is not actually in the agreement. That, I mean, you know, the wind power projects and the second powerhouse at Churchill Falls are still hypotheticals, contingent on feasibility studies that would not be completed till long after a final agreement on Gull Island and the Churchill Falls contract is signed.
0: That's Conrad Yakabuski, a columnist with the Globe and Mail, and he was speaking with the CBC's Daryl Roberts. Now here's the Flummies with Fit as a Fiddle.
3: You know one thing, what's it going to be whole if you're not cute?

0: If you're hoping to fill a bucket with baked apples this summer, Makovic might be the place to be. Researchers with Agriculture and Agri-Food Canada have been studying baked apple patches there since 2022. One of them is botanist Tyler Smith. To find out how the baked apple season is going this year, I gave him a call yesterday. Tyler, first of all, how are the baked apples looking around Makovic this year?
1: This year has been the best year for baked apples since we started our

0: and even a few nights below zero. And that's really bad for the baked apples. They've got very tender flowers. It's kind of surprising. They, when the temperature drops to 1 or 2 degrees, they get a lot of damage and the flowers aren't able to complete their life cycle and produce berries. And this year what we had, just a few degrees more warmth in June. So we were looking at a lot of days getting up to 14 or 15, and we didn't really have any frost. It didn't drop down as low as it did. So we didn't have those cold snaps that would damage the flowers. And so everything was just perfect for floral development. And that's really critical for baked apples, because they're kind of, I think of them as a Goldilocks plant. They like it to be not too cold and not too warm. And this year gave them really ideal, around 14, 15 degrees through most of June. And that's the temperature they prefer. If it gets too cold, as I said, they get frost damage, but they also don't do well when it gets above 24 or 25 degrees. They just shut down because it's too hot. So we had that real sweet spot for them this year in June, and they've done really well as a consequence.
1: Sounds like they're very delicate.
0: They are super delicate, which is surprising for a plant that lives in such cold northern locations. And the plants themselves can cope with all kinds of very harsh cold conditions. But the flowers and the berries are, yeah, they do well when conditions are great, but they're very sensitive to extreme temperatures.
1: Yeah, so you've been coming back to Mokovic and monitoring some of the same areas for several years. What exactly have you been measuring?
0: Well, the main things that we measure every year are flower production and fruit production. And then we have a number of different tools we use to track the fruit development over the course of the season, so we can get a clearer idea of what the extreme temperatures are before things start to get damaged, what the optimal temperatures are for fruit production, but also looking at other characteristics of the site so we can figure out not just what makes a good year or a bad year, but also what make good sites and bad sites, because what we see is a lot of variation, not just between years, but there's some sites that are pretty consistently good berry producers and some sites that really don't do much even when the weather is ideal. So we're looking also then at things like soil nutrients and genetic diversity to try and figure out what makes a site really good, and if there are things that we can do to help foster improved yields in those good sites, or make some of the mediocre sites to improve productivity there.
1: And you've been doing this since 2022, so it's been 5 years. Are you seeing changes in when the plants flower or when the berries ripen?
0: Yes, that's one of the big challenges that we face, is that even in just the 5 years we've been there, the first year, 2022, flowers were very sparse on the ground. By the time we left at the end of June, they were really just starting, and some of the sites hadn't started until after we left. Last year and the year before particularly, we had flowers starting almost a month before that. So it's really challenging for us in March and April to figure out when should we be there to capture the peak flowering season, because it can vary from like the beginning of June to the beginning of July, really.
1: What are people in Mokovic telling you about the berries this year?
0: I think folks are pretty pleased, and I've been seeing lots of posts on Facebook, people showing off the hauls they've been pulling in. I think it's, generally been a pretty good year.
1: Is there anything you've found that surprised you?
0: Well, one of the things that's been really interesting is we've started analyzing the genetic diversity of the different patches, and the few sites that we've done the analysis on so far have shown what we're thinking of as a patch of berries that might be 20 or 30 meters across is actually mostly a single plant. So it looks to us like maybe hundreds of tiny little flowers on the surface, but it's maybe more accurate to think of it almost like a tree that's sort of sunk underneath the ground beneath us, and it's all one individual throwing up all kinds of flowers and fruits. And so that makes our work, where one of the things we want to try and figure out then is, do these really productive patches, is it one really, is it a plant that's got really good berry producing genes, or was it a plant that was just lucky to have germinated in a place with really good soil conditions, or maybe a bit of both? But the genetic story is turning out to be quite interesting. So we're continuing that this year.
1: And finally, Tyler, the most important question. After all these years of studying baked apples, what's your favorite way to eat them?
0: That is actually an easy question for me. My favorite way to have a baked apple is fresh off the plant,

0: warmed in the sun. It's sweet and tart and with a lovely little texture. I think that's better. I mean, I wouldn't say no to a cheesecake with baked apple on top of it, but it's still not going to compare to the fresh baked apple in the field.
1: Right then and there.
0: Yeah, exactly.
1: That was Tyler Smith, a botanist with Agriculture and Agri-Food Canada. What is your favorite way to have baked apples? Call our trap line 1-888-699-8255 or send us an email at labradormorning@cbc.ca or find us on Facebook at CBC's Labrador Morning. Now, here at Labrador Morning, we are actually giving away a mug each day. Okay, yesterday was the first day. Now, Abby Chekai is with us behind the board this week. Abby, remind us, what are we doing?
2: So, we're playing clips from popular Labrador songs, but there's a catch. Some lyrics will be missing, and we want you, the listener, to tell us what lyrics are missing.
1: Right, I know we did it yesterday, but there was something wrong, and we'll explain that. But first, can you give me an example?
2: Yeah, so take Ode to Labrador. If I sing, dear land of mountains, woods, and snow, you would finish the chorus with...
1: Labrador, our Labrador. Oh, no, I better not sing. But yes, Labrador, our Labrador.
2: Yes, exactly. So whoever gets the lyrics right, we enter their name in a draw for a Labrador Morning mug.
1: Okay, so we did this yesterday, as we said, and we played a clip from Northern Lights of Labrador. How did that go?
2: Well, we didn't get any correct answers, but we're going to draw for the mug anyway. And the winner is, drumroll, drumroll.
1: There is actually a drumroll. I should have shown you.
2: You should have, next time. The winner is Ruti Dicker.
1: Okay. From name, correct?
2: From name, yes.
1: Yes, that's correct. So congratulations, Ruti, and give us a call at 1-888-699-8255 with your contact information, because you didn't leave any phone number, so we don't know, and it's anonymous, the line you use, so we don't know your phone number. So please give us a call and let us know so that we can give us your address so that we can send your mug up to Nain. Now, what song do you have for today?
2: So I'm going to play a clip from Sons of Labrador, and remember, you're guessing the lyrics.
1: The missing lyrics.
2: Yes.
1: Yes. So basically the rest of it where you land.
2: Yes.
1: Okay, let's hear it.

0: Now just guess the next line of the song and you can win a Labrador Morning mug. If you know the lyrics, leave a message on our trap line, 1-888-699-8255. You can tell us the lyrics, but if you sing, you double your odds and we'll enter your name twice.
1: Okay, I think this one would be really easy. I'm hoping people will be calling right now because this is so popular. Like people would just know this.
0: I hope so.
1: Yeah, so 1-888-699-8255. That's the number. So pick it up and sing it. That would be the best. Like, don't sing like me. Or you can try. Like, you get a point anyway, just for your effort, right, Abby?
0: Yes, you do.
1: Okay, thank you so much for that. And again, 1-888-699-8255. Don't forget to leave your name and contact number as well. Now here's This Is My Home.

0: Actually, I was so busy talking, I didn't realize we didn't have much time. We'll definitely play this song later in the show. This is time for World Report. Talk to you in 10 minutes.
1: This is World Report. Good morning, I'm Mike Wise. Canadian trade negotiators have a little more time to find common ground with their U.S. counterparts. U.S. President Trump says he will pause plans to slap Canada with 50% tariffs for 3 days. Trump claims a deal has been made, it just needs to be finalized. But Canada is playing its cards a bit closer to its chest. With me from Ottawa to break down what we know about these talks, the CBC's Rafi Bujukanian. So Rafi, to start, what did Prime Minister Mark Carney's statement say, and perhaps more importantly, what was left unsaid?
2: Indeed, Mike, the tone from that statement is way less bombastic than read. Substantial progress has been made, although there is important work still to be done. While we continue this work, Canada remains focused on building a stronger, more independent, and more competitive economy at home. So the word deal does not even appear there, much less any specific mention of the outstanding issues for Canadians, namely existing tariffs on auto, aluminum, steel, or softwood lumber. We know, of course, that drastically lowering or getting rid of those is a major goal for Ottawa, and they were unhappy with Washington's proposals on that front so far. So that's where their efforts will be focused.
1: Okay. So, Rafi, the U.S. has made it clear that it expects Canada to make concessions. So where could we expect Carney to give ground? But what's that actually going to mean for him politically as well?
2: Yeah, the Americans are looking to have their liquor brands return to store shelves in this country. Most provinces have banned the sale of U.S. booze in response to sectoral tariffs. They also want concessions in the auto sector, more access to the dairy market, and all this with a prime minister who built his brand on standing up to Donald Trump. It's basically how Mark Carney salvaged a win for the Liberals in the federal election last year after taking the party over from Justin Trudeau. And though another one is years away, some Canadians are going to the polls much sooner in by-elections at the end of this month in BC, Ontario, and Quebec. And in that last one, especially in the rural riding of Chicoutimi-le-Fjord, we're seeing a pretty competitive race where the Bloc Québécois is trying to make hay on potential concessions regarding dairy or even the lack of protections for workers in the forestry sector. So the timing of all this could be rough for the Prime Minister right before a return to Parliament, Mike.
1: Okay, thanks, Rafi.
2: You're welcome.
1: The CBC's Rafi Bujukanian in Ottawa. An Australian murder case that has captivated people around the world is back before a judge. Erin Patterson was convicted of killing three of her relatives by serving them beef wellingtons laced with poisonous mushrooms. Her lawyers are now appealing her life sentence, arguing the trial had serious errors. Katie Silver has the details from Sydney.
3: Back at court after less than a year, Erin Patterson has always maintained her innocence in a case that's caught people's attention around the world. Now, in a two-day hearing in Melbourne, her lawyers are trying to persuade three judges that her conviction should be overturned. They argue there were numerous miscarriages of justice in the first trial. They say, for example, Ms. Patterson was forced into speaking because the judge wouldn't allow certain photos into evidence. They claim there was a catastrophic blunder where the jury stayed in the same hotel as some prosecutors and a key witness during the trial. With the original trial lasting 11 weeks, Ben Livings, an associate professor of criminal law at Adelaide University, says Patterson's team has a big task on its hands.
4: It is a high bar. It's going to be very difficult for the defence to convince the appeal judges that not only kind of technically something that shouldn't have happened in the trial, but also that has led to a miscarriage of justice.
3: A verdict is not expected by the end of proceedings on Thursday. Katie Silver for CBC News, Sydney.
1: Ukraine's former defense minister is calling for wartime elections. In a video posted online, Mykhailo Fedorov says his nation is facing a crisis of governance. Fedorov was fired by Ukrainian President Volodymyr Zelensky back in July despite his popularity for advances on the front lines in the war against Russia. The CBC's Crystal Gamansing has the latest from London.
5: Демократія не може бути заручницею Росії.
6: Democracy can't be held hostage by Russia, says Mykhailo Fedorov. The video, released on YouTube yesterday, reminiscent of President Volodymyr Zelensky's nightly addresses, but with multiple camera angles and music. We are facing a systematic governance crisis, says the 35-year-old. Mykhailo had been one of Zelensky's trusted insiders, a strong, popular defense minister credited for improving efforts on the front lines. But since his firing in July, he has spoken out against the Ukrainian government and what he calls wartime corruption. General elections are currently prohibited as the country has been under martial law since the full-scale Russian invasion.
7: It might just bury the country.
6: Oleksandr Mareshko is a member of Zelensky's political party and chair of Ukraine's Foreign Affairs Committee.
7: Presidential elections, theoretically, they can be held, but we need changes in our legislation. Most importantly, politically, it's very dangerous because Putin will definitely use these as a moment of kind of division.
6: He says despite Zelensky's term having ended in 2024, his presidential rating remains high. As for Fedorov, he says he should have been reinstated. Meanwhile, people are losing their lives. This morning in the southeastern city of Kherson, there was a deadly drone strike on a civilian bus. Olga spoke to the BBC about life in Kherson.
8: Every other minute, they are flying in different parts of the city. People survive. It's the only word which I can say. It's not life.
6: The inability to protect civilians wanting to go vote is one of the reasons given for Ukraine not changing the rules to allow for elections to go ahead. Crystal Gamansing, CBC News, London.
1: At a school in Bangkok. A Thai police officer posing as a gunman shouts and bangs on doors as students hide under desks in locked classrooms. Thailand is stepping up active shooter drills 2 weeks after an alleged teenage gunman shot his grandparents and attacked his school. At least 8 people were killed. It was Thailand's worst mass shooting in almost 5 years. The ramp-up drills at schools comes just days after the country's prime minister suspended firearms licenses. More than 5,000 cases of Ebola have been confirmed in the Democratic Republic of Congo. That's according to the latest government data. The DRC is facing its biggest Ebola epidemic in its history. The disease has killed more than 2,300 people. There's no approved vaccine or treatments for this rare strain. The number of cases has grown exponentially since an outbreak was first declared back in May, although data from the World Health Organization suggests it was spreading as early as February. And finally, dozens of biologists have traveled from across the continent to scour a coastal national park in eastern New Brunswick. They're trying to create an extensive catalog of every single plant, fungus, insect, and animal they come across. And that includes some undiscovered species. And as the CBC's Shane Fowler reports, they're doing it all out of a temporary lab set up in a church.
9: Biota is the highlight of my year.
10: Open the doors of the United Pentecostal Church of Kujibukwak near Miramichi, and you'll be greeted by dozens of scientists with their heads bowed over microscopes, as well as the smell of formaldehyde. This is the rented-out headquarters for makeshift labs as biologists catalog their daily discoveries from the Black River Protected Natural Area. It's all a part of Biota MB, where researchers like Gregory Jongsma spend 2 weeks thoroughly trying to locate, collect, and record every species they can find. He says it creates a snapshot in time of the environment and the species collected.
11: So these specimens will be housed at the provincial research collection for centuries to come. So this is a resource not only for active research happening today, but it's a resource for scientists over the coming generations and generations.
10: He says there's around 80 scientists participating in the annual event that's been running since 2009. That includes Madeline Empey, who, like most researchers here, is roughing it in a tent outside the church for the next 2 weeks. She's researching how frogs are impacted by climate change and considers it her favorite time of year.
9: Because you're seeing scientists and friends all the while contributing to knowledge about our province and the environment, and we want people to know about it, we want people to participate.
10: So she and her fellow biologists are opening those church doors this weekend to anyone who wants to view their ever-growing menagerie. Shane Fowler, CBC News, Kujibukwak, New Brunswick.
1: And that is the latest national and international news from World Report. 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I'm Mike Wise. This is CBC News.
0: Thanks, Mike. It's Wednesday, August 19th. The time is 7:10 in most of Labrador and 7:40 if you're south of Blacktickle. 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I'm Revu Rashid, and this is Labrador Morning.

0: this half hour. Cartwright Lanseclair MHA Lisa Dempster is demanding answers as the clinics in her district struggle with nursing staffing situation, and she'll join us over the phone. Also, Happy Valley Goose Bay Mayor Bart Pomeroy says mega projects like Muscat Falls have traumatized the town, and he won't be co-signing on Gull Island at Churchill Falls without some guarantees. We'll hear from him this half hour, but first, let's check the current temperatures. Starting in Nain, mostly cloudy, 8 degrees. Hopedale, 12. Macovic, mostly cloudy, 14. Cartwright, mainly sunny, 17. Marys Harbour, cloudy, 15. Blossom Low, light drizzle, 15 degrees. Wabush, mostly cloudy, 11. Churchill Falls, cloudy, 12. And finally, Happy Valley, Goose Bay, mostly cloudy, 15 degrees. The Hayak W is in service on schedule, so is the Khamatik W. Departure from Nain is 9 o'clock. Passengers can check in at 8 o'clock. Starting at 8 o'clock, and please continue to follow 511NL.ca for the latest updates. PB924, Wabush to St. John's, scheduled at 3 o'clock, has been cancelled. Also cancelled is PB847, Wabush to Montreal. Fire risk is moderate across much of central Labrador, Cartwright and Rigolet. Everywhere else, it's low.
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0: Cartwright Lanseclair MHA Lisa Dempster is raising alarms about nursing staffing shortages on the South Coast. Since August 9th, the Charlottetown Clinic has been without a nurse between 5 p.m. and 8:30 a.m. and on the weekends. During those hours, residents of Charlottetown, Norman Bay, and Pinson's Arm have been visiting the Port of Simpson Clinic for care. The MHA Dempster says there are similar situations in St. Louis and Marys Harbour. She joins us now on the line. Good morning.
2: Good morning.
0: What kinds of concerns are you hearing from your constituents in these communities?
2: Well, I can tell you it has really been a challenging summer staffing-wise in our community clinics. It's been unprecedented, really, for me. We have had challenges in the past in our remote areas, in particular in the summertime, when our nurses, who are just phenomenal, as I like to say, they're a credit to their profession, the folks that step up to serve in our clinics and have to really step into a doctor role often as they work in remote areas. They do need their time off, so there has been challenges, but I've not experienced anything in my 13 years of the magnitude that we had. It's summertime when we have five processing facilities in this district, a buying station, St. Louis and Black Tickle. So things are in full swing. That brings more people into the region, more harvesters at our docks. All of that increases the need for good, solid services at our clinic. And the other thing has been the really poor communication when this has happened. You know, not everybody is going to check the Newfoundland and Labrador Health Service website on the advisory. There was a time up until just recent when leadership in communities would be notified, you know. So Charlottetown was 10 days. We're going to be. It ended up that, the last few days we got someone in the community, because not only was there no service after 5 p.m., from 5 p.m. until the next morning at 9, there was actually no nurse in the community. And the amount of sickness in our communities as well, I have to say, has really been unprecedented. You know, I have a neighbor just across the road who's battling terminal illness. I have a neighbor up the street who's battling terminal illness. So there's been all kinds of challenges. The nursing station in Charlottetown, as you said at your opening, serves three communities. Once we got through that hurdle, thankfully without any loss of life, like we did tragically experience earlier in the summer, on Monday I woke up to the town manager in Marys Harbour reaching out. They had no nurse in their community. An elderly individual had taken a fall. There had been a heart attack the night before. We got through trying to sort Marys Harbour, and now St. Louis is left without emergency after-hours care or primary care. I do know the community and the residents in those communities intimately, and there is a lot of health challenges. And what's also important to note is Charlottetown and St. Louis is on a 29-kilometer branch, a dirt road a dirt road that is more dangerous in the summer with hot weather, dust particles in the air, and all of our seafood being, our product from the fish processing facilities being shipped out. So you wait an hour for an ambulance to come if there is a need, and then an hour for an ambulance to go back where there is a nurse. All of it collectively makes for a pretty serious and concerning stressful situation, in particular for the elders in our communities.
0: Okay, so why exactly hasn't a nurse been available at the clinic? What have you heard from the province about this situation?
2: I have been working closely. I have to say the chief operating officer for Labrador-Grenfell Health has been responsive to me. She's relatively new in the role. She has been responsive. She gets back to me. I have to give credit where credit is due. But you get these lines like, we're very challenged with staffing and we're balancing the needs. And that's when it is my duty, it is my obligation. I was hired again last October to work for the people of Cartwright-Lanseclair. I have to push to ensure that we have those basic services in our community. I will say, as the provincial critic for health right now in this province since the 14th of October, I am inundated with health concerns right across this province, and having some serious illness in my own family, I've spent more time around hospitals, in particular since July, than I have in a long time. And whether I'm at the Health Science Center, where I spent a few days 3 weeks ago with a family member, you've got staff stopping you in the corridors, in the hallways, that say, you're going to lose more doctors, you're going to lose more nurses, we're not being listened to. I just spent multiple days in and out of hospitals seeing constituents in Happy Valley, Goose Bay, and where you are. That place is on wheels. If you're there at Emerge at night, you've got a lot of security, you've got the police, you've got people waiting for 8 and 10 hours. And so we're in a really concerning place. I've read closely the strategic plan for the next fiscal year that Newfoundland and Labrador Health Service just came out with. There's I feel like there's no accountability, there's no tangible targets, there's nothing measurable, and I don't see that this government, they're off to a really poor start, in my opinion. They're not doing anything to hold the Newfoundland and Labrador Health Service accountable to clear timelines, to measurable objectives, and that is really concerning.
0: Okay, so sorry if I missed it, so what happened to the nurse? Like, was she on a leave or something?
2: Oh, the nurse, and I imagine anytime, yes, we've have a nurse in Charlottetown that is off on leave. But are we that tight? Are we that pressed at the seams that when one nurse goes on leave, three communities are left without a service? So a few weeks ago, I was in the clinic in Charlottetown, spent a couple hours there with an individual in the clinic. There was three nurses. I got to see firsthand for the first time in a long time just how busy those three nurses were. Fast forward a couple of weeks ahead, no nurse. So we know the need is there when we had three. So there is a nurse that have taken some leave, as I do understand it. But to leave the clinic with no one, that leaves the community in a dicey situation. And that is very concerning.
0: So when are you expecting for the situation to resolve?
2: Well, I'm in the planning stages right now of a fall forum. We certainly need help in health. And so I've been in contact with some leadership already, not all. I am looking to bring the leadership in the district together for a day. We will be inviting senior folks in from health to talk about the concerns they've been experiencing in their community, to put a plan in place that we will present to government. I can't wait for the House to open on the 26th of October. I know we're going back for a special debate on the 14th of September, but a regular sitting so that I can raise up the voices of the people that I work for. one of the things in the new strategic plan that the health authority just put out is that they were guided by the health accord. And I thought, my goodness, we had Dr. Pat Parfrey, who was the architect of the health accord, coming out of COVID. He worked tirelessly, connections with all across this province and decades of experience to put together a plan that would guide us to a better place. And the very first thing that, not a political person, and the very first thing that Tony Wakeham did when he formed government was fire the architect of that plan. I tried to keep the politics out of health because people are tired of this side blaming that side. I'm just working on behalf of my people to find solutions to help guide our communities to a better place where elders are not staying awake at night because if something happens in their household, they don't have any help at the clinic down the road like they were used to having.
0: Okay, well, MHA Dempster, thank you so much for joining us this morning and sharing your concerns.
2: Thank you for the opportunity. Have a great rest of the day.
0: No problem. Thank you. Lisa Dempster is the MHA for Cartwright Lanseclair. We reached out to NL Health Services for a response and we'll bring you that to you when we hear back. Bart Pomeroy is in mincing words. The mayor of Happy Valley Coos Bay says the Muscat Falls mega project traumatized his town. He says it created pressures on already strained mental health and addiction services, brought crime and community safety concerns, put a strain on the local housing market, and says residents are still feeling it. That's why the town has laid out what it calls some essential requirements before it will back the next major mega project, Gull Island and Churchill Falls. Labour Morning's Reagan Burton spoke with Bart Pomeroy yesterday at the town hall.
3: Big announcement yesterday in St. John's. The town put out a release this morning saying, you know, you're not going to be in support of that unless some issues are addressed. Why was that so important for the town to put out at this time?
4: Well, first of all, there's no community in this province that will be impacted as much in Happy Valley Goose Bay from these developments. We've lived through Muskrat Falls. We're still dealing with the impacts from Muskrat Falls. You know, the town went in with some hope during the Muskrat Falls at the time when it was sanctioned, yet we came out of it traumatized with many, many problems. As a town, we cannot allow that to happen again.
3: I know the release just came out this morning. Have you heard anything from any members of the provincial government since you released it?
4: No, not at this point. I mean, the premier has, you know, indicated his willingness to work with the town, but, you know, that's a commitment that we will hold them to. We have nothing concrete. We need guarantees that this town will not be traumatized from these projects as we were with Muskrat Falls.
3: Do you feel hopeful that this is going to come to fruition, you know, that these issues that the town is facing are going to be addressed? Because you have been raising them for quite some time.
4: Well, I mean, we always have to have hope. But, you know, we can't sit by idly and just allow projects to move through our front door. That's going to have major impacts on our community. And, you know, we need to stand up for our community and ensure that our community is able to benefit from these projects. As I said, Muskrat Falls did not benefit us. We are still living with the consequences of Muskrat Falls and poor planning and the impacts, social impacts, mental health, addictions issues, housing, strain on our health facilities, infrastructure deficit that we have in our community. You know, this Happy Valley Goose Bay should be a model community. We should not be a telltale of like how you don't do things. You know, we have an opportunity here to transform this community, to put the community in a better position than we've ever been, and why shouldn't we be? With major projects that that are next door to us, you know, we shouldn't be just a gateway to Labrador's resources, and that's how we feel. And at the end of the day, we need to grow with these projects. We need to build with these projects, not to be left behind again as we were with Muskrat Falls.
3: What do you think needs to happen to make sure the town isn't left behind?
4: Well, we need firm guarantees from the government to help us deal with the impacts up front and to, you know, help us improve infrastructure in the community. If we're able to grow with these projects, we need to grow as a community. We have infrastructure that's old. It needs to be upgraded. We have facilities that are old, that are not meeting the needs of the community as we speak right now. And with major projects coming, that strain on the community is going to be even greater. And it's very important that governments do, treat the town as a major stakeholder, because we are. This community, like I said earlier, will be impacted more than any community in this province, bar none, from these developments. And we should grow with it. We should not be impacted. We should be working with whomever to ensure that Happy Valley Goose Bay is not traumatized when all these projects have been completed.
3: And, you know, for people who may not be familiar with that, you say the town was traumatized by Muskrat Falls. What exactly do you mean by that?
4: Well, you just have to look around. I mean, the Joint Panel Review back in 2012 made a number of recommendations in terms of capacity for the town. Talked about, increase in crime, violence, a whole host of social impacts that were absolutely ignored by the government of the day. At one time, I remember sitting at a meeting with a NALCOR representative, and the question was asked, what's NALCOR's role in Happy Valley Goose Bay with these projects? How is NALCOR going to be able to work with the town? And the response was simple. The response was, you're on your own. Well, we can't be on our own. We need to be able to work with whomever put our best foot forward to improve the community. Like I said, this should be a model community. We have the opportunity now to improve much needed infrastructure in our community. We have issues with our water supply, where we could potentially be running out of water in the next few years. We'll have to look for a new source. Our landfill is less than 5 years from being decommissioned. So there's a lot of challenges, and these are not just asks, these are fundamental to running our community. Our fire voting services, our fire hall is not adequate. We have opportunities from, we've had some inquiries from developers who would like to look at building, buildings that are more than three stories high. We can't permit that. We don't have the fire fighting equipment. We don't have a building to put the equipment in. We've been working very hard over the last couple of years to try and get to a point where we were able to have a new fire hall and new equipment. We're not there yet. We're hopeful that government will come to the table and we will we'll get to where we need to go. But that's just the start. Then we have our roads will see a pounding over the next few years with all the heavy equipment coming through town. There's no commitments on upgrading any of our streets, but yet we're going to feel those impacts. Then we have mental health and addictions. Those issues will continue and they'll get worse. Supports need to be put in place now. There's just a whole host of concerns that we would have and the community would have as well. Like I said, I don't know many people who can actually gather in a room and say Muskrat Falls was good for Happy Valley Goose Bay, because it wasn't. And we cannot allow that to happen again. And this time it will be even greater impact. So it's time for us to work with whomever, the federal and provincial governments, to make sure that this is done and is done right, and that necessary supports are in place to help our community deal with those impacts. And there's a host of other impacts. There's environmental concerns, and the community is concerned about that. So, it's time that we see some real action in terms of trying to, make our community better and build our community along with these projects.
3: Mayor Pomeroy, thank you for taking the time to speak with me today.
4: Well, thank you very much.
0: Happy Valley Goose Bay Mayor Bart Pomeroy speaking with Reagan Burden yesterday. Now, what do you think about how future hydro development could impact Happy Valley Goose Bay? Leave us a voicemail on our trap line, 1-888-699-8255. That's 1-888-699-8255. In fact, we received a call yesterday, and we're going to share it on the show in the next half hour. Also, you can email us at labradormorning@cbc.ca or leave us a message on Facebook. We're at CBC's Labrador Morning. And just to mention that Premier Tony Wakeham is joining us later in the show. We'll hear more about what the Churchill Falls deal means for Labradorians and some of the questions that you had on mind, also we have on mind. And that will be just before 8:30, around 8:20, in most of Labrador, and 9 o'clock if you're south of Black Tickle. So stay tuned. It's time for the regional news.
5: This is CBC News for Newfoundland and Labrador. I'm Catherine Crummy. Good morning. The RCMP have arrested a 19-year-old man after two women were allegedly assaulted with bear spray at a home in Mount Pearl. On the weekend, Mounties were dispatched to a home on Jeffers Place. Police say the suspect fled before officers arrived, but he was later found in the backyard and arrested. He faces multiple charges, including assault with a weapon, violence against an intimate partner, and breach of probation. Well, the federal minister of Energy and Natural Resources says the new Churchill Falls agreement is a better deal than the 2024 MOU. Tim Hodgson says the new deal with Quebec has more power and offers more affordable electricity for people in both provinces. Hodgson says it's also more comprehensive than the last one. He says the 2024 deal only dealt with the generation of new power, whereas this one includes new transmission and a focus on powering new mining projects in both provinces.
6: Those new mines will generate tens of billions, if not hundreds of billions, of new revenue from these major new mines in the Labrador Trough. This will also unlock new infrastructure spending. We need to expand the ports to export those critical minerals, and we need to expand the rail to do that. All of these things create new jobs, new prosperity. They show that we can be masters of our own destiny.
5: Hodgson says all of this is particularly important amid the tariff war with the U.S. He says this deal creates a prosperous alternative to the, quote, chaos outside our borders, unquote. Well, the mayor of Happy Valley Goose Bay says the town will need help before it can support the Churchill Falls agreement. Burr Pomeroy says the community is facing a huge transformation if the energy deal gets finalized and the massive construction projects are given the green light. It would bring hundreds of workers to the town and put many more vehicles on its road. The mayor says it needs essential infrastructure before it can shoulder that influx. The mayor wants binding commitments for more funding and infrastructure and help to meet demands for housing and social services before the provinces sign final agreements. And as Conception Bay North continues to rebuild from last year's wildfires, one couple is helping them regrow. Harrison Bragg and Judy Warren are retiring from their tree nursery business in the Codroy Valley. But rather than just close up shop, they decided to transport 450 trees across the island to communities whose trees were burned in the fires. Mayor of Small Point Broadcove Blackhead Adams Cove, Curtis Delaney, says it's an incredibly thoughtful and generous gesture.
7: People were able to come in and, they were lined up on the roads, walking in, getting their trees and going on again with a smile on their face and a bit of a hop going down the road. So they were just tickle pink to get the trees. And like I said, this has been a year of, you know, rebuilding and regrowth and being able to get some trees planted and get some, you know, some new life in the area. It's great for everyone here on the North Shore.
5: Bragg and Warren drove the entire way themselves, including being stuck on the road due to an accident for 7 hours. Delaney says thank you doesn't seem like enough to say when people step up to help the community recover. And seeing great white sharks around our coast is a good sign. That's according to OSearch, a global nonprofit that's focused on protecting sharks and the ocean overall. Their tracking map shows 4 sharks near Newfoundland right now. The organization's founder is Chris Fisher. He says Newfoundland is part of the shark's normal range historically, but shark populations plummeted from the 1970s to the 1990s. Fisher says efforts to protect them are now paying off as their populations rebound. He says seeing great whites around our coast is a good thing for fish stocks. He says that's because when sharks are not around, seals eat 4 times more fish than normal, but now the sharks will eat the seals and keep that balance in check.
8: When you're seeing white sharks around Newfoundland, that means your fisheries management program is succeeding. These are the lions of the ocean, right? They don't go where the ocean is highly compromised. If you're screwing up your management of fishes and you don't have any life, you're not going to have any white sharks. So by seeing the white shark recovery and seeing the white sharks in the region, what you're really seeing is the overall recovery of the region to abundance, which is something we should all be really excited about.
5: He says the tracking map only shows sharks that are tagged, so there are probably quite a few around that are not tagged. That is your news. I'm Catherine Crummy.
0: Thank you so much, Catherine. It's Wednesday, August 19th. The time is 7:35 in most of Labrador and 8:05 if you're south of Black Tickle. You're listening to CBC Radio 1. I'm Revu Rashid, and this is Labrador Morning. Well, in this half hour, we'll speak with the new Grand Chief of Innu Nation, Jodi Ashini, for her thoughts on the new Churchill Falls deal the province is calling a win-win-win. Also, the new Churchill Falls deal has been touted as a major win for Newfoundland and Labrador, as I just said. But what's in it for Quebec? We'll find out in this half hour. But first, let's take a quick look at weather conditions. Starting in Nain and Hopedale, cloudy, becoming a mix of sun and cloud around noon or this afternoon. Fog patches dissipating this morning. Easterly wind 20 kilometers an hour this afternoon. High 15 in Nain, except 20 around Nathwaseshish and 20 in Hopedale. Makovic, cloudy, becoming a mix of sun and cloud this morning. High 22. With a humidex of 28. Rigolet, increasing cloudiness with southerly winds 20 kilometers an hour this afternoon, high 25. Cartwright, increasing cloudiness with rain beginning late this afternoon, southerly winds up to 40 kilometers an hour this afternoon, high 23. Mary's Harbor becoming cloudy this morning with a chance of showers. This afternoon, southerly winds up to 40 kilometers an hour, high 22. Lanceloo, appears of drizzle or showers changing to rain near noon with fog patches about 5 millimeters expected, high 17. Labrador City, a mix of sun and cloud, becoming cloudy near noon. Southerly winds up to 40 kilometers an hour this morning, high 20. Churchill Falls, mainly cloudy with a chance of showers. Late this afternoon, southerly winds 20 kilometers an hour, high 22. And finally, Upper Lake Melville, a mix of sun and cloud, becoming cloudy this afternoon with a chance of showers later this afternoon, high 23, humidex of 28.

0: It's been a whirlwind few days for the new Indonesian Grand Chief. Jodi Asini was elected Grand Chief of the Indonesian over the weekend, and by Monday, she was in St. John's for the signing of the new Churchill Falls Agreement. No doubt, Inu leadership will have a lot to consider in the MOU, given the deal will be in place for the next 50 years. The province is claiming that it's a win-win-win, a game-changer for Newfoundland and Labrador. For her thoughts, Jodi Asini joins me now on the line. Grand Chief, good morning.
1: Oh, good morning. How are you?
0: I'm good. How are you doing?
1: Busy. a lot to take in the last 3 days. So yeah, it's been a busy few days.
0: Yeah, tell me more. Like, what have the last few days been like as the newly elected Indonesian Grand Chief? Because the last time when we spoke about the dispute, you are not the Grand Chief. So this is the first time we're talking. So how's it been?
1: It's kind of been, I'm still maybe even in a little bit of a shock. I'm just so honored by the trust that you have put in me and really want me to protect their rights and hopes for the future. So I'm really honored, and it's been a whirlwind. I got elected at like 5 a.m. I learned I won, and by 1 p.m. they're like, okay, you have to be on the flight by 6. So
0: wow.
1: it was busy. And then the next day it was meetings, updates, real as fast as we could about the MOU deal. So it was a lot on my plate. And then we had the signing at 1:45, and it was go, and then by 6 I was on the plane again for home.
0: So in 24 hours you're back.
1: In 24 hours I was home again. Yeah. And today we're having board meetings, so getting introduced to the new board, and looking forward to getting more updates. So it's we're diving in head first. It's exciting.
0: Grand Chief Asini, what was it like to be there during the announcement?
1: As you know, this was all negotiated during the election, so the Inu haven't had a chance to even be a part of the MOU or have a look at the new MOU. So it was, you could feel the excitement in the air, but it was just, for me, it felt okay, I still need a lot to do. There's a lot of research on my end that needs to be done.
0: So what are your next steps?
1: Really taking a deep dive into the agreement we just received at the night before. So it has to be analyzed first. We need to understand what the agreement and what its potential impacts or opportunities might be for the Inu. These projects are on the Tasinan, on our land claim land. So my job is really to just make sure that Inu rights are respected first and foremost. I want to really make sure that this information is brought to both communities and that they understand what this is about and what impacts it will have for them for the future.
0: Hmm. And you're there, you heard. The provincial government is describing the new deal as a game changer, a win-win-win. So as of right now, what's your sense of it?
1: I do seem better than the previous MOU, so I can say that much. But like I said, I haven't even had a chance to look at the document myself yet, as I've been so busy. But I have people looking at it. We have the previous negotiators that had been a part of the previous MOU looking into it and seeing the difference now between both. So I'm trusting them that they're going to come back with some information with me that I can be able to understand a little bit more. So I'm looking forward to really understanding what's in it and how it's changed.
0: And this is your new role, but you were part of the Indonesian. You worked as the cultural guardian. So I just want to ask you, do you have a sense of how involved was the Indonesian in the discussions that led to this agreement?
1: I know that the negotiators, from what I've been updated so far, the negotiators were a part of the previous discussions. And that's about it that I know at this point. I never had no involvement in my previous position with it.
0: Okay, now the Gull Island development is a big part of this deal. Are Innu communities ready for a mega project like Gull Island?
1: I think they're entrusting me to make sure that the proper steps are taken. They're ensuring the Innu Nation is really going to be there to ensure that the archaeology is done, the landscapes are protected, the animals are not going to be like to mitigate the risks. And I think that as long as we get an equitable deal, I think we can trust that our futures for our youth, our next generations, will be taken care of. I think that it's the possibilities are there that people are willing to go ahead with it. Yep.
0: Okay, and if Gull Island moves ahead, what would Chaji then Natoshis need to see from governments before construction begins?
1: Definitely that we have to have a big part in ensuring that the areas are taken care of, that the archaeology is done appropriately to make sure our history is protected and that Innu are prioritized for these jobs, and especially the archaeology being a part of interpreting our history is really important. There are a lot of different things that are needed that are very important to the Innu.
0: Right, and Grand Chief Ashini, what does meaningful consultation look like to you?
1: Not being a checkmark, not just saying, okay, we talked to somebody. I think really being in the community, willing to come and partner with us to take the time, opportunity to learn about the Innu. I hope from going forward that more elected officials are going to come to the communities of Shaji Natoshis, that we're able to invite them on Natasinan, and that they're able to come to us rather than having to travel to them all the time. I think partnership, they need to build our trust, and that's key in us believing in them and that they're going to do the right thing for the Innu people.
0: And as the newly elected Grand Chief, any firm plans to meet with the Premier or other government officials to go over the this deal's finer points?
1: Yes. Like I said, we're going over it with a fine-tooth comb at the moment. And I'm hoping to meet with him and other outstanding issues, as you know, hopefully very early within my leadership time.
0: Okay, one quick question, Grand Chief. How confident are you that the province will respect Innu rights when it comes to any developments with Hydro-Québec in the future?
1: That's a very good question, and that's why I said other outstanding issues. As you know, I was a very big part in the movement and the government putting a timeline on the Innu and saying that we're only here after Europeans, and I think before any meaningful commitments can be made. And I ensured that when I spoke to Prime Minister Carney that is an issue and that needs to be dealt with before Innu people can move forward. So ensuring that they stop pushing that fringe theory and just really respecting the Innu and our rights here in the Tasinon, it needs to be acknowledged.
0: Okay, and you have been advocating for that in your previous role, and we have chatted with you multiple times as the cultural guardian. Now you're holding the top position in the Indonesian. So what can Labrador Inu expect from you?
1: I think that was my motivation to top. My top priority is to ensure that our rights are protected, that our story is not challenged, that with my education background in archaeology, working in the archaeology field for top 20 years, I really thought that I could be a part of ensuring that our history is protected. So I'm hoping that that is, like I said, my one of the motivating factors for me running was to ensure that this province is going to stop pushing that theory.
0: Okay. Grand Chief, thank you so much for taking your time and joining us this morning. Congratulations on your new role.
1: Thank you. I appreciate it. Thank you.
0: No problem. Take care. Jody Ashini is the newly elected Indonesian Grand Chief. Now, we've been asking you to share your thoughts with us, and we wanted to hear what you think about the new Churchill Falls deal. Yesterday, listener Max Blake of Happy Valley Goose Bay left a message on our trap line to share his thoughts, and here's what Max had to say.
2: Yeah, my name is Max Blake. I'd like to throw in my 2 cents worth of what I think about the Churchill Falls agreement. First of all, we, the people that have always lived here, have never seen any benefits from any development, especially the senior citizens, have never seen any benefits come to us people. All the billions that's taken out of Labrador, there's not enough money in the provincial coffers to give us the infrastructure that we need. There's no talk of a highway or a pole line going to the north coast. There's no talk of building a first-class senior citizen's home. The money is all for Newfoundland. It's not for us. Our percentage is, like I said when I was running for council, starts with a zero. And Newfoundland's percentage is more than 99%. They're reaping Labrador for the benefit of the island of Newfoundland. We're not getting nothing. Thank you.
0: Thanks, Max, for sharing your take on the deal. We always love to hear from our listeners. And if you have any thoughts about the new Churchill Falls deal and what it means for Labradorians, you can call our trap line 1-888-699-8255. That's 1-888-699-8255. Newfoundland and Labrador says it got a much better deal on Churchill Falls this time around. More power for the province, more flexibility and more money. But there are two sides to this agreement. So what does Quebec get out of the new deal? Normand Mousseau is the scientific director of the Tautier Energy Institute at Polytechnic Montreal. He has been following the Churchill Falls negotiations closely, and he joins us now on the line. Normand, good morning.
3: Good morning.
0: So how do you assess this new agreement?
3: I think it's a very positive agreement. Essentially, what's happening in this agreement is that by increasing the power on the various

0: Like back in 2024, you described the original MOU as a win-win for both provinces, and Newfoundland and Labrador has since gone back to the table and appears to have secured considerably more. So would you still call this deal a win-win?
1: It's still, because again, by the fact that it's possible to put bigger turbines, it's possible for Newfoundland and Labrador to get more energy and more power for its development while keeping essentially what Hydro-Québec had negotiated for itself. So essentially there's no loss on the Quebec side. The only one is that the surpluses that electricity that Newfoundland and Labrador would have and not use, they'll be able to get more money for it. So that's really a point where Hydro-Québec is losing in some way, but to me that sounds fair, so I don't see this as an issue.
0: So for a better understanding, would you explain the distinction between power, like more power and more energy?
1: Yes, more power is the capacity to pull more energy at a given moment. But we have the same amount of water in the river, no matter if you pull this electricity evenly throughout the whole year, or if you pull most of the electricity, say, in the winter and leave the water in the small wood reservoir, for example, in the summer. So it's the same amount of energy, but you have more flexibility. And this flexibility allows you, for example, on the Quebec side, to put also more windmills. And when it's windy, you can kind of turn off the turbines, keep the water behind the dam. And when it's not windy, you can pull it off. So it allows you also, it allows Hydro-Québec to make more development on wind and other kind of intermittent energy. So that's also a support for other investments. So this is where there's an interest in this new agreement.
0: So Newfoundland and Labrador is getting more energy or power. Now I'm very conscious about using this word. you have taught me real well.
1: It's getting both. It's getting a larger share of the energy, in part because they're adding 2,000 megawatts of wind on the Labrador side. And this electricity is in addition to what was before. So that's more energy. And so Labrador is getting more energy than before. That's important because just power, if you want to have an industry, for example, essentially you need to pull almost even power through the year. So what matters is really how much energy you have to be able to run your industry.
0: Okay, so does that mean Quebec is giving something up?
1: It's giving some energy up. So we'll have less energy from this deal. But again, because we have more flexibility, it's possible to build more wind, for example, on the Quebec side too. So okay, that's how it's balancing it.
0: Okay, so now our province has more freedom to sell power back to Quebec, potentially at higher prices. What does that mean for Hydro-Québec?
1: I mean, it means clearly that we'll be paying a bit more, but this is energy that is allocated, that is owned by Newfoundland Labrador. So it's kind of fair that they can decide how to sell it. So there's a maximum to make sure that the lines are not overtaken by this electricity. So so that Hydro-Québec can still have the electricity it needs. But essentially, it means paying a bit more for some of the electricity. In principle, this electricity will be sold outside of Quebec. But since it goes through the grid, in the end, it doesn't matter whether it's used in Quebec or not, but the rates will be those of export markets.
0: Okay, and then there's Skull Island, and it could add up to 2,700 megawatts. So how important is that development to Quebec compared with the existing Churchill Falls development?
1: This is new energy. I mean, the Churchill Falls is the same water. You add turbines, but you still have the same amount of energy. But Gull Island is new, and this is 12 terawatt hour of new energy that will be split between Newfoundland, Labrador, and Hydro-Québec.
0: Okay. And Churchill Falls currently supplies about 15% of Quebec's electricity needs. Yeah, so how important is securing access to that electricity beyond 2041?
1: I think this was very important because planning for electricity and any energy infrastructure takes time. So it was important to know 15 years ahead, now to be able to know what are we planning after that in order to be able to know which investments, because whether we have

0: or the structure of the new development at Churchill will affect what type of infrastructure of electricity production you make in Quebec, for example. The same on the new Newfoundland Labrador side. So that is very important because it kind of it offers a basis on the planning and development of other infrastructure too. So if it had not been renewed, then 15% electricity is a significant part. So one would have had to put a lot of effort on this, and the type of infrastructure is not the same. You cannot replace something like Churchill Falls with a windmill, for example, because Churchill provides a lot of energy when you need it. So this is not the case for wind. So really, this was, I would say, crucial for the planification on both sides of how we move forward for the electrification.
1: Okay, and Quebec is also taking on responsibility for financing Gull Island. What kind of risk does that create for them?
0: I mean, it creates a risk given the cost of this, but in some way, Hydro-Québec has been continuously building and planning and building hydropower plants for 50 years. And La Romaine, for example, is the only one in Canada that was built on time and on budget. So they have a pretty good track record. So clearly there are always risks when you take in a new project, but I think it's a well-controlled risk because they still have the expertise of people who build La Romaine are still around. And so you can build on their know-how.
1: Mm-hmm. And Quebec has an election coming up soon. There could be a change in government. Premier Christian Fréchette seems very, pretty confident Quebec isn't going to get a better deal than this. How do you see it?
0: I agree with her. I don't think this deal will be reopened. You even saw after it was announced, there were some, the Parti Québécois, for example, had been kind of very skeptical about the initial deal. But in the end, I think they'll go forward because the time is running out. 15 years sounds long, but it's not so long. And also, I think it is a fairly balanced deal. It was negotiated not on the political side, but really by Hydro-Québec in terms of technical benefits and integration. So I'm very confident that no matter what the political party gets elected, on the Quebec side, it will be supported.
1: Sure. Nochma, thank you so much for joining us this morning.
0: It's a pleasure.
1: That was Nochma Mousson. She is the scientific director at the Tautier Energy Institute at Polytechnique Montreal.
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2: 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Coming up in half an hour, it's The Current.
5: I'm Lindsay Duncombe. If you've spent any time on Atlantic Canada's coast this summer, there's a chance you came close to a white shark. We'll talk about what people should know about interacting with sharks as more and more appear in Canada. That's coming up on The Current.
6: This is World Report. Good morning, I'm Mike Wise. U.S. President Donald Trump says the U.S. and Canada have reached a trade deal. Trump posting on social media late last night that new 50% tariffs on Canadian exports had been postponed for 3 days and that a proclamation had been signed. The new tariffs were set to kick in today. They'd have covered more than $28 billion worth of Canadian goods. The CBC's Chris Reyes joins me now from New York. So, Chris, what are we hearing from the White House?
7: So, Mike, in that proclamation signed by the president, the White House is confirming what Trump posted on social media and added that the pause is a result of Canada expressing a commitment to remove its own tariffs and restrictions on U.S. goods, including alcohol, dairy, and autos. So this is the part where we're very short on details at this point, including whether that commitment involves Canada putting American liquor back on store shelves, one of the issues that triggered the 50% tariff threat. Trump also suggested, with no details, on social media, that the Keystone XL pipeline project may be revived as a result of these trade negotiations. This is the expansion that would have shipped Canadian crude to the U.S. President Joe Biden ended the project on his first day in office. And Trump posted an image of himself rescuing the pipeline. The White House proclamation made no mention of this detail.
6: Okay, well, what do we know in terms of sticking points, though?
7: Okay, so U.S. Trade Representative Jameson Greer said that more work still needs to be done and that the so-called deal will include comprehensive market access for all American goods, economic security commitments, and digital trade alignment. Greer said that this will both protect American partners and Canadian workers. But again, we're short on a lot of details over what exactly that entails. So there will likely be more intense closed-door negotiations in this very short 3-day window to get a final document that's signed by both parties.
6: Okay, thank you, Chris.
7: Thank you.
6: The CBC's Chris Reyes was in New York. Canada's description of where trade negotiations stand is a bit more ambiguous. Prime Minister Mark Carney's statement, released just before midnight, does not mention a deal, nor does it mention sectors like lumber, steel, and auto, which have been central to negotiations. The Prime Minister's statement reads, "Substantial progress has been made, although there is important work still to be done." The Prime Minister adds Canada remains focused on building a stronger, more independent, and more competitive economy at home. Ottawa's top trade negotiator, Dominic LeBlanc, has been leading the talks in Washington. Right now, there's no word on whether he plans to stay until the new deadline, which is set for Saturday, 12:01 a.m. Eastern. Ukraine's former defense minister is calling for wartime elections. In a video posted online, Mykhailo Fedorov says his nation is facing a crisis of governance. Fedorov was fired by Ukrainian President Volodymyr Zelensky back in July, despite his popularity for advances on the front lines in the war against Russia. The CBC's Crystal Gamansing has the latest from London.
8: Democracy can't be held hostage by Russia, says Mykhailo Fedorov. The video, released on YouTube yesterday, reminiscent of President Volodymyr Zelensky's nightly addresses, but with multiple camera angles and music. We are facing a systematic governance crisis, says the 35-year-old. Mykhailo had been one of Zelensky's trusted insiders, a strong, popular defense minister credited for improving efforts on the front lines. But since his firing in July, he has spoken out against the Ukrainian government and what he calls wartime corruption. General elections are currently prohibited as the country has been under martial law since the full-scale Russian invasion.
9: It might just bury the country.
8: Alexander Moreshko is a member of Zelensky's political party and chair of Ukraine's Foreign Affairs Committee.
9: Presidential elections, theoretically, they can be held, but we need changes in our legislation. Most importantly, politically, it's very dangerous because Putin will definitely use these as a moment of kind of division.
8: He says despite Zelensky's term having ended in 2024, his presidential rating remains high. As for Fedorov, he says he should have been reinstated. Meanwhile, people are losing their lives. This morning in the southeastern city of Kherson, there was a deadly drone strike on a civilian bus. Olga spoke to the BBC about life in Kherson.
10: Every other minute, they are flying in different parts of the city. People survive. It's the only word which I can say. It's not life.
8: The inability to protect civilians wanting to go vote is one of the reasons given for Ukraine not changing the rules to allow for elections to go ahead. Crystal Gamansing, CBC News, London.
6: An Australian murder case that has captivated people around the world is back before a judge. Erin Patterson was convicted of killing three of her relatives by serving them beef Wellingtons laced with poisonous mushrooms. Her lawyers are now appealing her life sentence, arguing the trial had serious errors. Katie Silver has the latest details from Sydney.
11: Back at court after less than a year, Erin Patterson has always maintained her innocence in a case that's caught people's attention around the world. Now, in a 2-day hearing in Melbourne, her lawyers are trying to persuade three judges that her conviction should be overturned. They argued there were numerous miscarriages of justice in the first trial. They say, for example, Ms. Patterson was forced into speaking because the judge wouldn't allow certain photos into evidence. They claim there was a catastrophic blunder where the jury stayed in the same hotel as some prosecutors and a key witness during the trial. With the original trial lasting 11 weeks, Ben Livings, an associate professor of criminal law at Adelaide University, says Patterson's team has a big task on its hands.
12: It is a high bar. It's going to be very difficult for the defence to convince the appeal judges that not only kind of technically something that shouldn't have happened in the trial, but also that has led to a miscarriage of justice.
11: A verdict is not expected by the end of proceedings on Thursday. Katie Silver for CBC News, Sydney.
6: More than 5,000 cases of Ebola have been confirmed in the Democratic Republic of Congo. That's according to the latest government data. The DRC is facing its biggest Ebola epidemic in its history. The disease has killed more than 2,300 people. There is no approved vaccine or treatments for this rare strain, and the number of cases has grown exponentially since an outbreak was first declared back in May, though data from the World Health Organization suggests it was spreading as early as February. Response efforts to the outbreak have been hampered by a number of factors, including weak health infrastructure and community resistance. A treaty being negotiated by the BC government has some people worried they may lose access to a historic site near Victoria. Hatley Castle sits on Crown land and is a popular filming site for movie productions. It's one of several areas which could be transferred to First Nation ownership. As Katie DeRosa reports, officials say efforts are being made to keep the site open to the public.
13: It's an iconic landmark in Greater Victoria. Hatley Castle and the grounds around Royal Roads University have been used as a backdrop in the X-Men movies and Deadpool. It's the most high-profile piece of Crown land included in a treaty deal with five First Nations on Vancouver Island. The big question, though, is will this land remain public after it's transferred to the Songhees Nation? Public consultation documents say once those lands become treaty lands, there may be limited access or even no access for public use. Caroline Elliott is an academic specializing in Indigenous self-governance.
14: They are not guaranteed for ongoing public access.
13: Robert James, the lawyer for the Tama Treaty Association and the Songhees Nation, says the goal is to keep Hatley Castle open to the public.
15: Songhees is trying to do that in a way that is about being good neighbors.
13: James says once the federal land is transferred to the Songhees Nation, the university can then buy the land. The deal nears completion at a time when recent court cases in BC have increased the public's concern about Aboriginal title claims. Mario Canseco is a pollster and president of Research Co.
16: The skepticism about economic reconciliation is up by double digits.
13: No private land is included in the treaty talks, and it could be years before the deal is finalized. Katie DeRosa, CBC News, Colwood, British Columbia.
6: And that is the latest national and international news from World Report. One of the more popular stories on our website this morning is about dorm room makeovers. According to a TikTok trend, some U.S. students and their parents are spending thousands of dollars to hire interior designers to redo their college dorms and, of course, posting about the results to social media afterwards. You can find that on cbcnews.ca. I'm Mike Wise. This is CBC News.
1: Thanks, Mike. It's Wednesday, August 19th. The time is 8:10 in most of Labrador and 8:40 if you're south of Blacktickle. 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I'm Rivu Rashid, and this is Labrador Morning.

0: In this last half hour, Premier Tony Wakeham will join us to discuss the new Churchill Falls deal. That will be around 8:20, 8:50 south of Black Tickle. So stay tuned for that. Also, Gina Lewis Phillips will be here with sports. But first, let's check the current temperatures. Starting in Nain, mostly cloudy, 8 degrees. Hopedale, 13. Macovic, mostly cloudy, 16. Cartwright, sunny, 18 degrees. Mary Sarwar, cloudy, 16. Blossomlaw, also 16. Light drizzle. Wabush, mostly cloudy, 12. Churchill Falls, mostly cloudy, 14. And finally, Happy Valley, Goose Bay, mostly cloudy with 17 degrees. Let's take a quick look at transportation, starting with the Hayek W that is on schedule. So is the Hamutik W. Departure is scheduled at 9 o'clock. That is from Nain, and you can check in right now. Please continue to follow 511NL.ca. Two flights have been cancelled, PB924 Wabush to St. John's and PB847 Wabush to Montreal. Fire risk is moderate across much of Central Labrador, Cartwright and Rigolet. Everywhere else, it's low. Gina Louise Phillips is here. Gina, good morning.
1: Good morning.
0: Okay, what are we starting with today?
1: Oh, well, we got to start with basketball. Come on. The Indiana Fever brought Caitlin Clark to Toronto for the first time. She is on Canadian soil, and the fans were super loud. They came out in force. The over 19,000 seats were sold out at Scotiabank Arena. It seemed like a great time. I would have loved to go to the game, but I had to get up at like 2 a.m. this morning to do these hits so I could talk to you. So here I am. Unfortunately, the tempo could not make a win happen. They trailed the whole game. They got lost in the last quarter, but ultimately the Fever took them out 101-95. Indiana is the highest scoring team in the WNBA. Clark came away with 24 points and 7 assists, but it was the Fever's Kelsey Mitchell that led scoring with 29 points. This was Indiana's 5th win in a row, and unfortunately Toronto's 11th loss. They're going to have to find a way to break this losing streak. But the spectacle made it feel worth it. And it wasn't just Clark getting the attention. Tempo defensive superstar Brittany Sykes got the most thunderous applause when she made her return to the floor. She'd been out for 8 weeks with an injury, and she says she was really feeling the love from the fans.
2: I couldn't even hear my name, to be honest. I just started walking out. It was dope just to have the fans here, and they've been so supportive via social media, even when I was on the sidelines, just to feel that love. Like I said from the beginning, like, yes, the W fans, like in the States, they give love, but God, like Toronto and Canada itself, the love that they give is just ridiculous. I'm really grateful for that.
1: And the impression we left on Clark seems, well, pretty good.
3: It's been great. The fans were great tonight, and it's really cool to see how much women's basketball has grown. So really fun for my first time in Canada, and certainly excited to come back.
1: She says she wants to come back also, not just for basketball, but because she's been trying Canadian snacks. She gave us credit for sour gummy bears and coffee crisp, which I'm not so sure are strictly Canadian, but I guess we can take the credit. It is pretty delicious. Looking onward, Toronto Tempo will be looking to break their losing streak, as I said. So they will visit the Washington Mystics on Wednesday and trying to do that.
0: Okay, now let's go to the prairies now for some golf.
1: Yeah, the world's best LPGA players are in Edmonton at the CPKC Women's Open. Defending champion and two-time winner, Brooke Henderson, will be looking to defend her title. And she's just had a great summer, coming off two back-to-back major victories. Hopefully she can apply that this week. However, she's without her longtime caddy and sister, Brittany, who just had a baby girl. And Henderson says it's already kind of strange not having her by her side.
4: It's been weird, for sure. You know, she's my best friend, and for 11 years we traveled together and we're together basically 24/7. Yeah, it's been definitely a big change, but I still talk to her all the time, so that part hasn't really changed too much. But yeah, just kind of adjusting to the new life out on tour, kind of dealing with what most players have dealt with their entire career. It's been a big adjustment, but I feel like it's been going pretty well.
1: Something the players are talking about dealing with are all the bugs in Edmonton, I guess, right now. And Brooke was asked about that, and she said, I don't know, it's not that bad, but also she's Canadian, so she's used to it.
0: Yeah, the fly situation is very bad here too. Anyway, you're ending with the Jays.
1: Yes, Jays clobbered the division-leading Tampa Bay Rays in Tampa yesterday. The 10-5 win keeps the Jays in the thick of the fight for the final wild card spot. Now, manager John Schneider talked about Alejandro Kirk's hitting. He's had a rocky season. He was out with an injury. He came back in June. He wasn't hitting well. But since the trade deadline, he's been back to his usual form. And he finished a triple shy of the cycle, which is interesting because he hit a milestone triple in 2024 in Tampa. So Schneider says that they had a bit of a bet going.
5: Looking for a triple. Only career triple here. We had a bet. We're all going to take our shirts off if he won a triple. Everyone in the dugout. Would have been great. It's nice. You know what you're going to get. You know what the at-bat quality is going to be. You like having him up in the box. He's kind of a little bit of both where he can situationally hit or he can kind of get in a good count and drive the ball. So he's kind of come on at the right time for us right now.
1: Shirts off would have made very interesting television. Jays play again today. Mad Max Scherzer is the starting pitcher for Toronto. Back to you.
0: Okay, Gina, thank you so much for joining us this morning.
1: Okay, thank you.
0: No problem. Talk again. That's Gina Louise-Phillips, and she is filling in for John Hancock. And for more sports news, you can always visit cbc.ca/sports. And soon, Premier Tony Wickham will join us. We'll hear more about what the Churchill Falls deal means for Labradorians. And that will be around 8:20 in 4 minutes and 9:50 for South of Plactical. But first, here's Harry Martin with This Is My Home.

0: A hydro project at Gull Island, a new wind farm, more power staying in our province. That's just some of what's in the new Churchill Falls deal signed between the Newfoundland and Labrador government and Quebec earlier this week. But in Labrador, many are wondering what all this means for the people here, for Labradorians. To fill us in what that could look like, I'm joined by the man who signed the deal, Premier Tony Wakeham. Good morning, Premier.
1: Good morning.
0: So, Premier, earlier in the show, we heard from Happy Valley Goose Bay Mayor Bart Pomeroy. He's looking for a commitment from the province to address environmental, social, and infrastructure needs before the town supports the deal. So what kind of guarantees can you offer the town?
1: Well, first off, let me say that it's a great opportunity here for all of Labrador. The fact that we're able to secure more power that was missing from the previous MOU. This means that we can actually build our own industries. And you saw that in the confirmation of the Labrador West Transmission Line, which will open up more opportunities for mining, the commitment to provide the funding to loan guarantees for the Gull Island project. But, you know, MHA Keith Russell has spoken to me, as well as MHA Joe Power, about the concerns in their districts and their communities. And MHA Russell has clearly pointed out that what we have to do here is we have to make sure as part of the planning for these new projects that we plan for the impact on the community. And that impact MHA Russell is talking about is impact on infrastructure and all of the requirements that that will bring, plus impacts on the whole social impact of what that means in terms of housing availability, crime, and all of the other concerns that come with these major projects. And that's something that MHA Russell has brought forward to me. MHA Power has talked about the challenges in Lab West in the same way. And so this Friday, actually, I will be having a meeting. MHA Russell and myself will be meeting with the town of Happy Valley Goose Bay.
0: Okay. And Premier, we've heard from new Innu Nation Grand Chief Jody Ashrini, and she was wondering why the deal was negotiated and signed while Innu Nation was having its general election. So why couldn't the province wait for Innu Nation's election to be over so the new Innu leadership could be part of the negotiation?
1: The timing of that was involved with the federal government and their commitment to getting this done. But what I can tell you is that we acknowledge and respect the agreements that are already concluded with the Innu Nation on the lower and upper Churchill. We're also cognizant of the requirement of the Labrador Inuit Land Claims Agreement with the Nunatsiavut government. And we have begun conversations, and during the negotiations, our team of negotiators met with representatives of the Innu Nation and talked about what a potential deal could look like. And so they were informed along the way. But it is my hope that the Innu Nation will choose to be a partner with us in this development. The opportunities here, as you would have heard in the announcement, are significant, and having the opportunity for them to be involved is significant because we want to talk about how benefits can support Indigenous employment, can support Indigenous businesses and long-term economic opportunity. And that's what this does. There's an opportunity here for not only the portion around the royalty piece, but also the portion with the federal government in terms of actually being a partner as part of this.
0: And Grand Chief Ashrini was at the announcement on Monday. So when are you expecting to sit down with her for substantive talks about what happens next?
1: I spoke with the Grand Chief at the event, at the announcement, and look forward to setting up a time to meet with her. And I reached out to her and said we'll make it available. Once she is ready, then we'll sit down and start to have some conversations around it.
0: Okay, and Premier, Prime Minister Mark Carney said this is the largest clean energy investment in North America. And here in Labrador, many communities on the North and South Coast still rely on diesel. And in April, your government said this development would be essential to the long-term electrification of Labrador. So how will this deal help get communities on the North and South Coast off of diesel?
1: Well, that's why it's so important for us to retain the power that wasn't there before in the old MOU. 760 megawatts of new power. And we can choose, and future governments can choose. The optionality that we've built into this contract allows us to have the flexibility to decide on how we use that power. we can turn around and use that power to build new mines, to build other new industries. We can start to use that power and how we turn around and find ways to do exactly what you just said. Because that's where we're looking to the future, and how do we build up Labrador? And that's exactly what I committed to doing.
0: And Premier Wickham, when we talk about Labrador's direct benefit, you have emphasized that 85% of the construction hours at Gull Island will stay in Newfoundland and Labrador. Labrador Innu first, then Labradorian, then Newfoundlanders, in that order of priority. So how much of that work can you guarantee will go to Labradorians?
1: Well, that work will depend upon, obviously, the type of qualifications that are needed. But I think we're farther ahead when you think about the fact that Trades&L, for example, had set up an Indigenous office in Happy Valley Goose Bay. I think we're farther ahead now than we were previously. We have other developments that are currently up there in Labrador with Voisey's Bay, for example, and stuff. So what we're looking at is we want the skill set for these jobs, as it says right there in that commitment. The commitment is to the Innu, and the commitment is to Labradorians first and then Newfoundlanders.
0: And we're now talking about another major energy development in Labrador with this proposed wind project. So what say will Labrador communities have in deciding where it goes?
1: Well, that will be decided by the experts in the technology. Obviously, that's the key component to that. They will decide on the best location for that. But that will be done in consultation with our Indigenous partners as well and with communities. But one of the great things about that particular project is that the province of Newfoundland and Labrador is not committing any money to that project. The Hydro-Québec or the province of Quebec is not involved in that project. What the federal government has done, stepped up and said, we're going to invest $1 billion into that project, plus we're going to take a 40% equity stake in that project. And they're going to look for a private company, obviously, to be the main owner of the project. But they're prepared to take up to a 40% stake, and they're prepared to offer the Innu a equity stake in that project. But at the end of the day, if Newfoundland and Labrador, the government of Newfoundland and Labrador in the future, decides that they want to buy back that 40% stake from the federal government, we will have the option to do that. That is what I talk about when I talk about optionality. You know, when I talk about that, I talk about the optionality of being able to sell power to Quebec, if we so choose, at 150% of whatever the negotiated PPA price is at the time, and the power to take it back when we're ready to develop our own industries. This is the optionality that we have built into this contract, so future generations of Newfoundlanders and Labradorans can decide exactly how they want to use that.
0: Okay, so if a viable project in Labrador needs that power, will you commit that developing Labrador comes before exporting it for the higher price?
1: That's the whole thing about this benefit deal, is that we get to choose the best benefit for Newfoundland and Labrador and how we use that power.
0: Okay, well, Premier Wickham, thank you so much for taking your time and joining us this morning.
1: No, my pleasure. Thank you for calling.
0: Thanks. That was Newfoundland and Labrador Premier Tony Wickham. Have thoughts on the new Churchill Falls deal and what the Premier had to say? Please leave us a voicemail on our trap line 1-888-699-8255 or send us an email at labradormorning@cbc.ca. That's it for today. Thank you so much. Talk to you tomorrow. Take care.
2: This is CBC News for Newfoundland and Labrador. I'm Catherine Crummie. Good morning. The new Churchill Falls deal is top of mind for many people in this province. That's especially true in Labrador. The CBC's Reagan Burden reports.
3: Ottawa is calling the agreement the largest clean energy investment in North American history. And while developing those resources in Labrador will create opportunities, they may also put a strain on resources. In Happy Valley Goose Bay, Mayor Bert Pomeroy says the province needs to address major infrastructure, social, and environmental impacts that the projects will create.
4: We should be working with whomever to ensure that Happy Valley Goose Bay is not traumatized when all these projects have been completed.
3: Pomeroy says the town will not support the projects unless the province addresses these concerns. It's something that's also on the radar for the Labrador North Chamber of Commerce. Julianne Griffin is the CEO.
5: We know with such large developments like this, it will bring pressures on local communities. And I know the municipalities in particular are likely concerned with that, and as are we, specifically around housing.
3: Despite these pressures, Griffin says the added power with this deal could be transformational for the region. Regan Burden, CBC News, Happy Valley Goose Bay.
2: Well, the Federal Minister of Energy and Natural Resources says the new Churchill Falls agreement is a better and more comprehensive deal than the 2024 MOU. Tim Hodgson says the new deal with Quebec has more power and offers more affordable electricity for people in both provinces. He says the 2024 deal only dealt with the generation of new power, whereas this one includes new transmission and is focusing on powering new mines, new mining projects in both provinces.
6: Those new mines will generate tens of billions, if not hundreds of billions, of new revenue from these major new mines in the Labrador Trough. This will also unlock new infrastructure spending. We need to expand the ports to export those critical minerals, and we need to expand the rail to do that. All of these things create new jobs, new prosperity. They show that we can be masters of our own destiny.
2: Hodgson says all of this is particularly important amid the tariff war with the U.S. He says this deal creates a prosperous alternative to the, quote, chaos outside our borders, unquote. And it's another step towards revitalization of a piece of Botwood history. The Exploits Port Corporation is now given the green light to upgrade its main wharf, following a review from the federal government. CBC's Troy Turner has the story.
7: The wharf constructed by the American Smelting and Refinery Company, or ASARCO, has long been shuttered. But for 80 or so years, it was bustling with mining and pulp and paper boats. Now, Botwood's Port Corporation wants to bring it back to its former glory. Scott Sevier is the port's chairperson.
8: We're probably looking somewhere around $80 to $100 million for this particular structure. We're going to do it right. There's going to be... We need to have the ability to have a crane, that can handle heavy loads. So, there will be a little bit extra effort put into the actual construction of the facility.
7: Mayor Myra Budgell says the project, expected to cost up to $100 million, could boost the local economy.
9: We have the cruise industry, there's oil and gas, there's so many different things that we could put our attention towards to try and get our name out there and get us to be one of a popular, busy port.
7: Beyond sourcing the money needed to construct the new wharf, the Port Corporation says the next step is for the permitting process for work to begin. Troy Turner, CBC News, Botwood.
2: Well, as Conception Bay North continues to rebuild following last year's wildfires, one couple is helping them regrow. Harrison Bragg and Judy Warren are retiring from their tree nursery business in the Caudroy Valley. But rather than just close up shop, they decided to transport 450 trees across the island to communities whose trees were all burned in the fires. Mayor of Small Point Broad Cove Blackhead Adams Cove, Curtis Delaney, says it was an incredibly thoughtful and generous gesture.
10: People were able to come in and, they were lined up on the roads, walking in, getting their trees and going on again with a smile on their face and a bit of a hop going down the road. So they were just tickle pink to get the trees. And like I said, this has been a year of, rebuilding and regrowth and being able to get some trees planted and get some new life in the area. It's great for everyone here on the North Shore.
2: Bragg and Warren drove the entire way across the island with the trees themselves, including being stuck on the road due to an accident for 7 hours. Delaney says thank you doesn't seem like enough to say when people step up to help the community recover. And seeing great white sharks around our coast is a good sign. That's according to OSearch, a global nonprofit that's focused on protecting sharks and the ocean overall. Their tracking map shows 4 sharks near Newfoundland right now. The organization's founder is Chris Fisher. He says Newfoundland is part of the shark's normal range historically, but shark populations plummeted from the 1970s to the 1990s. Fisher says efforts to protect them are now paying off as their populations rebound. He says seeing great whites around our coast is a good thing for fish stocks, because when sharks are not around, seals eat 4 times more fish than normal, And now the sharks will eat the seals, keeping that balance in check.
11: When you're seeing white sharks around Newfoundland, that means your fisheries management program is succeeding. These are the lions of the ocean, right? They don't go where the ocean is highly compromised. If you're screwing up your management of fishes and you don't have any life, you're not going to have any white sharks. So by seeing the white shark recovery and seeing the white sharks in the region, what you're really seeing is the overall recovery of the region to abundance, which is something we should all be really excited about.
2: Fisher says the OSearch tracking map shows sharks that are tagged. So each one of those tagged sharks probably represents quite a few more in the area that are not tagged. And the RCMP have arrested a 19-year-old man after two women were allegedly assaulted with bear spray at a home in Mount Pearl. On the weekend, Mounties were dispatched to a home on Jeffers Drive. Police say the suspect fled before officers arrived. He is facing multiple charges, including assault with a weapon and violence against an intimate partner. I'm Catherine.

0: This does affect my overall business quite a bit, possibly a loss of 50% or more. I'm tired of Canadians being forced to just accept whatever the United States decides to do.
1: After down-to-the-wire negotiations, Donald Trump is pausing planned tariffs for 3 days. Trump says the pause is happening because there is a deal, but the Canadian Prime Minister says there is still work to be done, and industries, businesses, and workers remain on edge. Then, in half an hour, Meta is facing what could be its biggest legal challenge yet over allegations the company designed its addictive apps to hook young people and hid evidence of harm. Facebook founder Mark Zuckerberg is expected to take the stand in his company's defense. What happens in the California courtroom could change how we all use social media. Also this morning,
2: I saw it in the distance and I'm like, okay, that is a shark. I grabbed his tail fin and I dragged him slowly into the water.
1: A 15-year-old from New Brunswick has quite the shark tail. Finn Holland, yes, his name is Finn, saved a beach 2-meter-long shark on a beach near his home. An unusual rescue, but shark encounters are increasing on the Atlantic coast. It's a sign of a healthier population, and don't worry, the scientist we talked to says they aren't hungry for humans. Then, in an hour, it is the final episode of the CBC podcast, The Cult Queen of Canada. A tiny Saskatchewan town faces a surreal crisis when a cult leader occupies an abandoned school. But we begin with a 3-day pause on Trump's tariffs. Good morning. I'm Lindsay Duncombe, sitting in this week for Matt Galloway, and this is The Current. Canada has dodged the new U.S. tariffs that were set to begin at midnight, at least for 3 days. President Donald Trump had threatened to hit Canada with 50% tariffs on a slew of Canadian products, a move that would affect some $30 billion of goods. After intense down-to-the-wire negotiations, last night, President Trump announced he would pause the new tariffs because there is a deal. He hinted that it could include reviving the Keystone XL pipeline project. Senior American officials say Canada has expressed a commitment to remove what they view as discriminations relating to alcohol, dairy, and motor vehicles. There is a different take from Ottawa, though. Prime Minister Mark Carney's statement simply said substantial progress was being made and the work would continue. We're going to hear three perspectives on what this news means, starting with Canada's auto sector, which has thousands of jobs at stake. Brian Kingston is the president and CEO of the Canadian Vehicle Manufacturers Association. He joins me from Ottawa. Brian, good morning.
3: Good morning.
1: What's your reaction to where things are this morning with this news of a 3-day pause?
3: Well, we are encouraged that Canada and the United States continue to talk. As the Prime Minister noted in his statement, substantial progress has been made. The key here is that we are at the table and we continue to have conversations. The auto industry is under extreme pressure right now. We've witnessed well over $35 billion US dollars in tariff costs incurred. Exports are down. Production is down across North America. The situation cannot persist. We have to get to an agreement. So I'm encouraged that we're continuing to talk, that we avoided new tariffs. And I remain optimistic that there is a deal to be had here.
1: What do you know about this commitment Canada may have made with respect to motor vehicles?
3: We're still awaiting details on the specifics. Talks continue. What we're trying to do is get to a point that keeps the Canadian automotive industry competitive. We're in this very odd situation right now where it is more cost effective for manufacturers to build cars in Japan, Korea, Europe, and export them into the United States than to actually build a vehicle in North America. That simply doesn't make sense. We've created this highly integrated automotive industry with the United States over the course of decades, and that's what's enabled us to grow this industry, and it's why autos are our second largest export. So the current situation cannot persist. There is an agreement to be had. The U.S. looks at Canada as its largest export destination for vehicles. bigger than Germany, Mexico, and China combined. So there's an agreement here to be had. We have to keep talking.
1: Yesterday and over the weekend, there were all kinds of leaks coming out about specifics here, and understanding that you don't necessarily have the latest on what the proposals are, but we understand that the U.S. proposed to lower auto tariffs from 25 to 15%, and that Canada said that was not acceptable. What tariff level can the industry absorb without more job losses and plant closures?
3: Well, our North Star here has to be to return to duty-free North American automotive trade.
1: Do you think that's possible, though? That doesn't sound like what is coming out of the White House.
3: It may not be possible in the interim, but that has to be the objective over the medium to long term. The question now is, can we get to some sort of agreement that allows the industry to continue to succeed in Canada? The auto industry is relatively low margin, so even low levels of tariffs can be extremely costly. If you look at the tariff bill that Canadian manufacturers have paid since this started, we're talking about over $5 billion. That is not sustainable, and it makes it so difficult for companies to plan for the future. How do you commit billions of dollars to an auto plant if you don't know what your tariff cost will be? So we have to get to a place where the tariffs are completely eliminated or ultra low. I think we're getting close, but again, this additional 3 days is going to be critical.
1: That threat, though, of tariffs, the additional tariffs, is presumably still looming until a deal is officially reached. Just how big an impact would that have if it were to come into place?
3: If we have additional tariffs, the big challenge there is that it could potentially kick off a new cycle of retaliation. And then the question is, how do you get back to the table? We've been going through these discussions now for almost 2 years. We cannot allow another cycle of retaliation. Obviously, that will have serious negative consequences for other sectors of the Canadian economy that are targeted. But it also means that the auto industry will continue to incur these costs. So it's really not an option. We have to secure relief and then focus our efforts on the upcoming discussions around the CUSMA agreement, where we'll have additional opportunities to improve the terms of trade.
1: Thank you so much for joining us this morning.
3: Thank you.
1: Brian Kingston is the president and CEO of the Canadian Vehicle Manufacturers Association. Canada's lumber and wood product industries have been another sticking point in Canada-U.S. trade. It is a top priority, particularly in B.C. Derek Nyber is the president and CEO of the Forest Products Association of Canada and the Canadian Wood Council. He's in our Ottawa studio this morning. Derek, good morning.
4: Hi, Lindsay. Thanks for having me.
1: How are you feeling about where we are this morning?
4: Well, not many of us slept last night who were involved in these files across the industry. And I think it's not perfection, but it's definitely progress. And I think Brian summed it up pretty nicely. I think the fact that folks are still at the table, that we have an interim arrangement, and we'll learn more about what that potential deal might look like, hopefully in the hours or days ahead.
1: When you were staying up late looking for the latest, were you looking for the specific word forestry or lumber? How does it feel to not see your industry being mentioned in these early statements?
4: Well, we have been. I think the Prime Minister, I think premiers in Quebec and BC and Ontario have been very clear about wanting to see solutions for forestry before American booze goes back on the shelves. I think for us, the relief on 338, that's over $5 billion, about $5 billion of our products in veneer and fiberboard and paperboard. In addition to that, we've got kitchen cabinets and wood upholstered furniture. Caught up in Section 232s. That's another $1 billion worth of Canadian product. And then another 10% of a 232 on top of our existing 35% on lumber. So it's been a year of hits starting back in August of 2025. And the relief for us to this, what I would call stroke of the pen risk, that mm-hmm. Section 338, that Section 232, those pieces that are just so unpredictable. Our hope is that the federal government can make those risks go away.
1: One of the concerns, particularly from BC Premier David Eby, was that there's so much focus on industries such as auto and dairy, and there have been such long-standing trade issues, particularly on softwood lumber, that the forestry industry, as huge as it is, could get overlooked in this process. Is that a concern you share?
4: It's not. I think I welcome Premier Eby's support of our sector in this regard and his commitment to ensuring that you know, if he's going to make a move to put booze on the shelves, that Canadian forestry industry needs need to be addressed. I would say where the forest sector is different than the other sectors, and listen, all sectors are really important, but our sector employs more Canadians than steel, aluminum, and auto combined. We're just under 200,000. Full-time employees in hundreds of communities across the country. So, you know, this is jobs, 100, 200, 300 jobs at a time in communities of 4, 5, 10,000 people. So the connection and the importance of the success of our industry to those smaller and northern and rural communities is so critical. And I know the negotiators and the Prime Minister and Minister LeBlanc know that.
1: We were hearing from the auto industry that their hope here is a return to some sort of tariff-free trading, however realistic that may or may not be. What is your hope? 3 days from now, what is the best possible outcome you think the forestry industry could get?
4: Yeah, you know, I think as I mentioned, that the Section 338 risk for us is significant. You know, so seeing that go away.
1: Those are the new tariffs.
4: That's correct. Sorry, yeah, the most recent tariffs. Then we have the Section 232 tariffs that came in back in October of 2025, which, remember, are the national security risk tariffs. So that, because, you know, the U.S. deemed that Canadian lumber, kitchen cabinets, and wood upholstered furniture posed a security risk to the United States. That's bonkers. And that 232 tariff risk we would like to see go away, and we would like to get back to the table on softwood. Mm-hmm. Listen, we saw, you know, earlier this week, we saw the U.S. housing start numbers, which are a big indicator of health for the wood industry across North America. They're down 13% year over year in July. High energy costs, high construction costs, affordability concerns. The economy's fundamentals in the United States are not great right now. And that's what we should be focusing on here. And the U.S. Chamber of Commerce said yesterday that these tariffs are doing nothing to help the underlying economic concerns in the United States.
1: Before we let you go, you mentioned a lot of those concerns in the United States are also pressures in Canada too. We know that mills in BC have closed. There are thousands of people out of work. How much more pressure can the lumber industry weather right now?
4: It's tough, but we're a resilient bunch. So as far as today goes, I think we're taking the interim win here in terms of the delay on the 338 as we wait to see what else happens. The other thing I'll say, though, is we've seen almost about as many mill closures in the United States as well. And that's one piece that's not been talked about a lot. And similar to Brian's comments on Asian cars getting into the U.S. cheaper, we're seeing European wood get into the U.S. cheaper. So we got to get back to this building the North American pie and strengthening the North American economy. There are win-wins here, and hopefully the conversations in the days ahead will get us closer to where we used to be.
1: Thank you so much for joining us, Derek.
4: Thanks, Lindsay.
1: Derek Nyber is the president and CEO of the Forest Products Association of Canada and the Canadian Wood Council. Former Liberal cabinet minister and diplomat Ralph Goodale has been watching these trade negotiations closely. He is on the federal government's advisory committee on Canada-U.S. economic relations. Ralph Goodale joins me from Regina. Good morning.
5: Good morning, Lindsay.
1: I want to start by getting you to parse out the different messages here that we're hearing from Ottawa and Washington. Trump says there's a deal.

0: that the work to be done in the next 2 or 3 days is the trade lawyers on both sides writing up an agreed upon text, and everyone will be anxious to see what it actually says. And in that process of committing what each side has agreed to a formal written legal text, there may be bumps or twists or turns that need to be ironed out. So I think the Prime Minister is essentially saying it's not over until it's over. And there still is important work to do.
1: But you do think we're at the detail stage as opposed to a large gulf on any one of these issues?
0: Yes, that would certainly be the indication from what President Trump said last night. The Prime Minister is taking a more cautious line, and I think that is probably prudent from Canada's point of view. We want to avoid any new tariffs. We want to reduce the level of tariffs that presently exist since last year. And we want to get that path forward on CUSMA so that we can preserve CUSMA for the long term, which in effect gives Canada the best deal in the world in relation to the United States. I think Canadians will be looking very carefully at the text to ensure that we've made progress on all three of those objectives.
1: Do you have any sense in your role on the advisory committee how looped in the premiers are to where we are now and whether or not the provinces are on board? Because ultimately, when it comes to decisions around putting booze back on shelves, that's up to the premiers.
0: Yes, indeed. It's provincial jurisdiction. The Prime Minister has always been very careful to be respectful of provincial jurisdiction. As the advisory committee has met over the course of the last several weeks and months, either in person or virtually. Most recently, it's been online meetings because they've been called with very little notice and in rapid succession. But every time the advisory committee met, it was clear that Minister LeBlanc and Chief Negotiator Charette and Ambassador Wiseman had just come to the advisory group, having just briefed the premiers before that. So it would seem to me that the federal government has kept the premiers very closely in the loop to make sure that this is a Team Canada effort and there are no nasty surprises or anyone feeling left out or missed or taken for granted.
1: Oil seems to be something that has captured the U.S. president's attention here. Trump posted on Truth Social that the great Keystone XL pipeline may be awoken from the grave, and there is an image of him hoisting a chunk of pipeline from the ground. This is a longstanding pipeline project that would potentially carry Alberta oil to U.S. refineries. What do you know about how Keystone specifically and energy more generally is factoring into where we are now?
0: Well, energy is obviously a critical strategic export commodity from Canada to the United States. We are their largest foreign supplier of energy, and as much as Mr. Trump says he doesn't need anything Canada has. In fact, energy is a very strategic component of our relationship, and if you put the resources, the energy resources, whether that's conventional or new renewables or nuclear, add that whole collection together. You put the energy resources of Canada together with the United States, and under the umbrella of CUSMA. And you have the most energy secure and energy affordable situation here in North America, anywhere in the world. So there is a huge strategic value to Canada and to the United States from making smart use of our energy resources. And it really makes the point that Canada is in many fields. Aluminum is another, potash is another,

0: critical minerals is another. We are a vital supplier for the United States that, quite frankly, they cannot do without.
1: Kuzma, talks, as you mentioned, are still to come. What are you going to be looking for in terms of this deal and what it could mean for the ongoing negotiations?
0: Kuzma is in that phase now of annual reviews going forward. The Kuzma umbrella gives Canada great access to the United States market. It is broadly supported by Americans and by the Congress. The agricultural sector in particular is a strong supporter of Kuzma. We want to have a path forward that we can continue the discussions about how to preserve and strengthen Kuzma for the long term. The other thing that that we absolutely want and must do is continue to double down or triple down on building out the Canadian economy for the future, so we will become less reliant on one single market in North America.
1: We have to leave it there. Thank you for joining us.
0: Thank you, Lindsay.
1: Ralph Goodale sits on the federal government's advisory committee on Canada-U.S. economic relations. The CBC News is next. Then Meta is facing its biggest social media addiction trial yet. Coming up in 6 minutes, we'll look at how this case could reshape social media. I'm Lindsay Duncombe, and you're listening to The Current. Stay with us.

0: 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The Tragically Hip, a national celebration, a defining cultural moment. 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The CBC News is next. Coming up in an hour, it's Q.
1: Laura Marling is known for writing introspective and deeply personal songs, but her latest album is a surprise. It's an entire record of covers featuring the music of one of Canada's most beloved children's entertainers, Raffi. She'll be here to tell you about it.
2: This is CBC News. I'm Catherine Crummy. The new Churchill Falls deal is top of mind for many people in this province, but that's especially true in Labrador. The CBC's Reagan Burden reports.
3: Ottawa is calling the agreement the largest clean energy investment in North American history. And while developing those resources in Labrador will create opportunities, they may also put a strain on resources. In Happy Valley Goose Bay, Mayor Burt Pomeroy says the province needs to address major infrastructure, social, and environmental impacts that the projects will create.
4: We should be working with whomever to ensure that Happy Valley Goose Bay is not traumatized when all these projects have been completed.
3: Pomeroy says the town will not support the projects unless the province addresses these concerns. It's something that's also on the radar for the Labrador North Chamber of Commerce. Julianne Griffin is the CEO.
5: We know with such large developments like this, it will bring pressures on local communities. And I know the municipalities in particular are likely concerned with that, and as are we, specifically around housing.
3: Despite these pressures, Griffin says the added power with this deal could be transformational for the region. Reagan Burden, CBC News, Happy Valley Goose Bay.
2: Well, in national news now, Donald Trump says he is pausing the latest round of tariffs against Canada. The deal, announced late Tuesday night, means 50% tariffs on a broad range of exports are on hold for 3 days. That news will come as a relief to thousands of Canadian businesses, but anxiety remains about what it took to get the deal done. The CBC's Peter Armstrong reports from Toronto.
6: At 10:15 last night, Donald Trump posted to social media saying he would pause his latest tariff threat because, he says, quote, Canada and the USA, subject to the finalization of documents, have a deal, end quote. Canada's business community heaved a giant communal sigh of relief. Neither Trump nor Prime Minister Mark Carney mentioned the existing sectoral tariffs on steel, aluminum, autos, and lumber. Those tariffs have caused real economic damage across the country, and getting them lowered or removed was Canada's key point in these most recent negotiations. What was mentioned was Canada's booze ban. And without saying what specifically was agreed to, the White House published a proclamation that seems to say that irritant has been resolved. Carney's statement was much more circumspect, saying only that substantial progress was being made, but that there is important work still to be done. The next deadline now looms on Friday. Peter Armstrong, CBC News, Toronto.
2: In international news now. An Australian murder case that has captivated people around the world is back before a judge. Erin Patterson was convicted of killing three of her relatives by serving them beef wellingtons laced with poisonous mushrooms. Her lawyers are now appealing her life sentence, arguing the trial had serious errors. Katie Silver has the details from Sydney.
7: Erin Patterson has always maintained her innocence in a case that's caught people's attention around the world. Now, in a two-day hearing in Melbourne, her lawyers are trying to persuade three judges that her conviction should be overturned. They argued there were numerous miscarriages of justice in the first trial. They say, for example, Ms. Patterson was forced into speaking because the judge wouldn't allow certain photos into evidence. They claim there was a catastrophic blunder where the jury stayed in the same hotel as some prosecutors and a key witness during the trial. With the original trial lasting 11 weeks, Ben Livings, an associate professor of criminal law at Adelaide University, says Patterson's team has a big task on its hands.
8: It is a high bar. It's going to be very difficult for the defence to convince the appeal judges.
7: A verdict is not expected by the end of proceedings on Thursday. Katie Silver for CBC News, Sydney.
2: That is your news for this hour. Now let's take a look at some temperatures across the province. The hot spot in the province right now is a three-way tie between Deer Lake, St. Anthony and Cartwright, all at 18 degrees. In St. John's, it's 14 degrees and mostly cloudy. It's 15 right now in Terra Nova, Argentia and Bonavista. 16 in Gander, Cornerbrook and St. Lawrence. 17 in Port of Basque. In Labrador, it's 12 in Wabush, 14 in Churchill Valley, Churchill Falls and the Churchill Valley, 13 in Hopedale, 17 in Goose Bay. The cold spot is Nain, where it's 8 degrees. That's your news. I'm Catherine Crummy.
9: I'm Lindsay Duncombe, and you're listening to The Current. A landmark trial is underway in California against the tech giant Meta. The case was brought by 29 states who allege that Meta, which owns Instagram, Facebook, and WhatsApp, intentionally designed its platforms to get young people addicted. The trial is being called the biggest test yet of social media's effect on kids. And analysts say the outcome could reshape how we use social media. Claire Duffy is a tech reporter for CNN and host of the CNN podcast Terms of Service with Claire Duffy. She's in New York. Good morning, Claire.
10: Good morning, Lindsay. Thanks for having me.
9: What are the states involved in this lawsuit alleging here?
10: Well, the states are alleging, as you said, that Meta intentionally designed its platforms to be addictive to kids. And what we heard from their opening statement yesterday is that Meta's business, they say, relies on hooking young people and keeping them on the platform as long as possible, exploiting their data and their attention, and that all of this has contributed to a mental health crisis among the teens in their states. They also say that Meta has misled the public about risks it knows exist to young people on its platforms. They say Meta publicly says its platforms are safe for kids, despite internal research showing otherwise. And then there's a third allegation here, which is that Meta illegally gathers data on children under the age of 13. So that is sort of the bulk of the state's case here.
9: What kind of damages are they seeking?
10: So that is what really sets this case apart from the thousands of other cases that we've seen brought against Meta and the other big tech companies over this youth addiction issue. The stakes for Meta in this case are so much higher. The states could be seeking damages, financial damages, as much as $1.4 trillion with a T. That is nearly as much as what Meta is worth on Wall Street. But even if they don't get that number, don't end up seeking a number that big, the states are also seeking changes to how Meta operates its platforms. And that is where we could see really significant changes if Meta loses this case to the experience that really everyone has, but especially young people have on these platforms. If the states seek changes to the amount of time that young people can spend on these platforms or how Meta can target them with ads, that could both change the experience for users and also have a real material impact on Meta's business.
9: So what are the specific features on Instagram and Facebook that the state prosecutors say that's the thing that is keeping kids hooked?
10: Yeah, there's a range of features, but they talk about things like the endlessly scrolling feeds that keep kids on these apps for so long, the recommendation algorithms that use their personal data to know exactly what they'd be interested in, things like likes that encourage social comparison among teens, the frequent notifications that, you know, keep kids up late at night. Those are the kinds of things that the states allege Meta has intentionally engineered to keep kids using their apps as long as possible.
9: What's Meta's response here?
10: So Meta has called the claims unsubstantiated. They have called this idea of a $1.4 trillion damages an outlandish payout. And during their opening statement yesterday, they allege that the states are misrepresenting its business and its policies. They accuse the attorneys general of cherry picking internal documents and statements that they say paints a misleading picture of the company. Their lawyer argued that, look, Meta studies harms on the platform so that it can fix them. And he talked about safety measures like parental controls, teen content restrictions. He also said regarding that allegation about children under the age of 13 that, look, it's really hard for all platforms to do age verification because there's a trade-off between figuring out how old your users are and privacy. So Meta pushing back hard on these allegations.
11: How strong of a case do you think the states have here? Is there any way to determine how powerful it could be?
10: Well, look, Meta has already lost two of these cases with similar, similar addiction claims. Those were different juries. One of them was in a completely different state. And so we can't necessarily assume that what happened in those cases is going to happen again here. But I think there are a couple of real challenges for Meta. One of them is just that we've seen the release. The attorneys general have gotten their hands on so many internal documents where you do see Meta employees and even Meta executives talking about their research that shows children having a challenging time on their platforms. I think the other challenge for Meta here is that these states and many of these thousands of lawsuits are testing out a sort of new legal theory. Meta and the other big tech platforms have for a long time relied on this law called Section 230. That shields them from being held accountable for what users post on their site. And in these cases, the judges have essentially said Section 230 doesn't apply here because what the plaintiffs are going after is the design choices that Meta has made rather than the content on the platform. Now, Meta is still trying to use Section 230 as a sort of defense here, but I think that's a real challenge, is this legal shield that they've relied on for so long isn't necessarily going to protect them in these cases.
11: Will some of the evidence that we saw in those previous cases be used in this case too?
10: Yes, I think we'll see evidence that we saw in earlier cases. I also think that, we may see new evidence that these state attorneys general have gotten their hands on. And throughout this trial, we are also expecting to get testimony from Meta executives like CEO Mark Zuckerberg, Instagram head Adam Mosseri, Antigone Davis, who is the global head of safety at the company. And they're going to be asked these tough questions about the sort of contradictions between what the company has been discussing internally about risks and what they have said publicly about their platforms being safe for young people, trying to reassure parents that it's okay to let your kids use these apps.
11: How high are the stakes here? You talked about, the big amounts of money and potential changes, but how significant is what happens in this California courtroom?
10: I mean, it's huge because this, again, could set yet another precedent that other states could look at. This case is part of a consolidated lawsuit that was brought by 29 state attorneys general, but this trial is being argued by four of those states. So you've still got 25 other states that are going to be looking for their own remedies in their own trials. And so if Meta loses this case, it could sort of set the stage for other states to follow the legal approach that these four states are taking in this case. And of course, the outcome of any one specific trial maybe isn't going to be the end all be all for Meta. This is a very wealthy company with lots of money, but every one of these cases it loses, it puts it on the hook for more money that it has to pay out in damages. It's having to pay these lawyers to try these cases. And then again, I think the biggest change that we could see here, and something that makes this state case different from some of the individual cases that we've seen, like the one that Meta lost in LA, is the states really do have the ability to ask the court to sort of go inside of these companies and demand that they make changes to how their platforms operate. And that could impact their business model. I thought it was really interesting in Meta's most recent earnings report, they actually acknowledged that these youth-related trials could pose a risk of material loss to the company. So they're even telling their investors, look, we may lose money here.
11: What are the prosecutors' biggest challenges in putting this case forward?
10: Well, I think one of the big challenges is an argument that Meta is putting forward that, look, there is no scientific evidence linking social media to addiction and child harms. Meta is saying there's, maybe there's correlation here, but there is not causation. And so I think that is the thing that, the prosecutors are going to have to try to convince the jury is, sure, maybe the science is undetermined here, and yet Meta is still responsible for causing these harms. I do think that we'll hear from researchers who have studied the impact of social media on young people. And again, we've already seen two juries siding with the plaintiffs. This jury may fall differently. And one other thing I should say, Lindsay, that's important to know here is that in this state case, The jury is an advisory jury, and that means that they'll listen to all the evidence here. They'll make a decision on a verdict and what they think the damages should be. But ultimately, it will be up to the judge to make the final decision in this case and to sort of read the law and decide where to fall on this. And so that may make it a little bit different than some of these true jury trials that we've seen before.
11: It will be fascinating to watch. Thanks for this, Claire.
10: Thanks so much.
11: Claire Duffy is a tech reporter for CNN and host of the CNN podcast Terms of Service with Claire Duffy. She was in New York.

0: I'm Lindsay Duncombe, and you're listening to The Current. If you're spending any time on the Atlantic coast this summer, you may want to pay extra attention to what's in the water. Shark sightings are up this summer. Now, scientists say that's good news, and we'll hear more about that in a moment. But first, let's hear from Finn Holland. He just had an up-close encounter with a shark. Finn is 15, and last weekend, he rescued a beached shark near his home in Mesa's Bay, New Brunswick. Good morning, Finn.
1: Hi.
0: Let's start from the beginning here. How did you find out about this beached shark?
1: Well, I was minding my own business. I was playing guitar in my room, and then my mom came in, and she told me that our neighbor told her that there's a shark on the beach.
0: So what did you do?
1: We immediately went down in our side-by-side down to our beach just across the road. And sure enough, when we got in, like on the beach, I saw it in the distance and I'm like, okay, that is a shark. And we slowly walked over there and sure enough, there's a shark there. And it was crazy.
0: What did it look like?
1: It looked almost dead. You could almost you could only see subtle movements like breathing, and like he would twitch and like throw up his tail every once in a while because he's like trying to get back into the water by himself.
0: So what did you do?
1: I instinctively thought I needed to help this shark because helping people or creatures or anything makes me feel like I did the right thing. And it's just something I love doing is helping. So without any hesitation, I looked for the best way to get him back into the water. I, with a slow approach, grabbed his tail fin and then got a grip of his tail. And I dragged him slowly into the water where I then proceeded to guide him and redirect him back into the open ocean. It was just an instinct.
0: You know, Finn, you describe this as instinct, but I don't think I know many people who would have an instinct to go and touch a shark. Were you scared at all?
1: I was not scared. All confident because I grew up on a farm. I've been around animals my whole life, but nothing like a shark. This was my first shark experience. Never even like heard of one like in the water at all. But when it's the right thing to do, you know what you have to do.
0: Your mom was with you as this was happening. What was she saying?
1: She said to leave it there and let nature take its course. But me being me, I was like, it didn't feel right. So I knew I had to do something. And that's what I ended up doing. She told me not to, but I didn't listen because, of course, helping people is just what I do.
0: Thank you so much for sharing that very brave and caring story with us, Finn.
1: My pleasure.
0: Finn Holland helped rescue a shark in southern New Brunswick. Nigel Hussey is an associate professor of biology at the University of Windsor, and he is co-director of the Tancook Islands Marine Field Station in Nova Scotia. He joins us now with more on this. Good morning, Nigel.
2: Hey, good morning.
0: What do you make of that story with Finn rescuing that ailing shark?
2: It's interesting. Over the last few years, we've seen a few examples of sharks that are stranded on beach areas, including white sharks. And I think that Finn's story is a great one. I think it's an indication these days of a real switch in mentality over the last couple of decades from, you know, a time when we used to catch and kill these animals to people taking responsibility and recognizing their important role in the ocean and taking that initiative, as Finn did, to release it back.
0: Would you have done that at 15?
2: I think I probably would have done that at 15 out of sheer curiosity. But certainly it's very brave of Finn to go down, you know, with that size of animal and take that on and tackle it and release it back into the water. It's a great, great example.
0: How common is it for sharks to end up on shore like that?
2: It's difficult to say, really, because the strandings of sharks, it would appear, off the east coast of Canada have certainly increased in recent years. But that may be because we didn't have any formal way of trying to document that in previous years. So it could be partially an artifact of more recent, accurate, formal reporting of these sightings. But they're certainly present. There's no question about it.
0: The shark we've been talking about isn't a great white shark, but we are hearing about a number of great whites showing up along the coast of Atlantic Canada. What's behind that, Nigel?
2: It's a very good question. White sharks have already, you know, historically, they've been present in Atlantic Canada. We have records back to the 1800s that document white sharks in these waters. I think an interest point is that if you look back at those historical records over time, those incidents, those reports were extremely rare. Probably once every decade, there was some form of an interaction or a white shark typically caught in fishing gear. And then it seems that since around 2010 onwards into 2015, we started to see this notable increase in white sharks here. Now, some people would claim that's because we have social media, for example, and many more people now have cameras and undertake observations and report this. But I would sense that that's not the only explanation. Because what we're seeing in Atlantic Canada at the moment is basically a recovery of this species. And that recovery is not just in Atlantic Canada, but in the entire Northwest Atlantic region.
0: Why is the species recovering? What's behind it?
2: So historically, the species was fished, as many large shark species were overexploited. And, you know, that is tied to fishing, but also tied to, you know, the movie Jaws that had a massive impact and obviously was based on a very famous fisherman that fished out of New York targeting large great white sharks. Now, we know, looking back in the past, that there was a historical bottleneck, what we call a genetic bottleneck, which demonstrated the population had gone to a very small size. And following that, there were conservation measures put in place. So in the U.S., the gillnet fisheries that took place in the New York Bight, which is the main popping ground for great white sharks, where newborns are, there was restrictions put in place on that gillnet fishery. And so certain conservation actions have had implications that have allowed this population to recover, in addition to legal protection. Obviously, say here in Canada, the white shark is listed under the Species at Risk Act. So it's federally a protected species. You cannot exploit it. And then if you take it a step further in Atlantic Canada, I think we've got a combination of other factors that are enabling the population to recover. One is increasing sea surface temperatures from climate change. We've seen this increase here in the Northwest Atlantic, which is now, you know, reaching into that perfect thermal realm for white sharks, so they can expand their range further northwards and for longer periods. And then if you couple that with the fact that we recovered the seal populations, and so now we have an extremely healthy population of seals here. And so you've got a huge food resource available to allow this population to recover.
0: You've been out on the water this summer tagging these white sharks. What's that like?
2: They're ultimately an incredible animal. There's no question about that. You know, when you've got a species that's been around for over 300 million years, they've evolved to, you know, complete perfection. And so all sharks, in a sense, are the absolute perfect predator in the ocean that are regulating our ecosystems. So to encounter and to work with white sharks is an absolute honor. And I must admit, even in our past tagging a couple of weeks ago, to have that experience, that sort of close encounter with that type of animal, I had some of the best moments of my life, even in the last couple of weeks. And that compares to, 3 decades of working on sharks.
0: Wow, the best moments in your life. So you're on a boat on the ocean. These animals are huge, and you are physically putting a tag on a giant predator. Does it get scary?
2: Scary isn't really the word we would use. They're impressive, more than anything. The team that we have that is undertaking this tagging research here in Canada, is a world-class experts in terms of dealing with large shark species. So there's decades of experience in the team to be able to, capture the animal and deal with it to ensure, we're maximizing animal welfare and the condition of the animal, but at the same time, we can also maximize the amount of data that we're collecting on that individual animal.
0: I appreciate your admiration for the animals and their strength, but for many people who are going to the beach in Atlantic Canada, there might be a bit of fear about the fact there are more of these sharks being notified. What advice do you have for people if they might encounter a shark?
2: Well, there's a couple of points here. Number one, the reality is, in many other parts of the world, there are very healthy populations of white sharks, say, for example, off Australia. And people are undertaking recreational water activities all the time, surfing, swimming, scuba diving, etc. And so our case here in Atlantic Canada is no different. People should continue to use the marine environment as they would usually do. I think a key point with sharks, including the white shark, is yes, it's important to be aware that this particular species does occupy or inhabit shallow coastal areas where we undertake recreational water activities. But ultimately, if I take myself, I am of no value as food to a white shark. Calorific wise, there is no energy in terms of eating me. And if when you compare that, say, to a gray seal, which is very high calorific value to a white shark. So white sharks have no intention of eating human beings at all. And in actual fact, there's many observations now from drones, etc., from the Australian Management Program that demonstrates that white sharks are regularly coming into close contact with swimmers and surfers that don't even know that the shark's there. But as soon as the shark recognizes it's a human, it just turns away because it's not interested. So I think it's really important for people to recognize sharks do not want to eat you. You are of no value to them. But there's certain common sense factors that people need to consider. Number one, low light conditions is a problematic area. If a shark can't determine what you are, then naturally is going to mouth you to try and figure out if you're worth eating or not. The second key thing is, if the seal's around. The white sharks, 100%, one of their key prey items that they're targeting is the seals. So if you're in an area where there are seals around or seals are hauled out on the rocks there, then it's probably not a good idea to go in the water.
0: Thank you so much for joining us today, Nigel.
2: It's an absolute pleasure.
0: Nigel Hussey is an associate professor of biology at the University of Windsor and co-director of the Tancook Islands Marine Field Station in Nova Scotia. Coming up after your regional update, we return to the tiny town of Richmond, Saskatchewan, where a cult has moved into an abandoned school and divided the community. Today, a shocking RCMP raid brings the years-long standoff to a dramatic climax. That's coming up in the final episode of the CBC podcast, The Cult Queen of Canada. I'm Lindsay Duncombe, and you're listening to The Current. We're back in 90 seconds.

0: This is your Environment Canada weather update. I'm Catherine Crummy. There are two yellow weather alerts in effect for Channel Portabasque and surrounding area. Heavy wind is expected into this afternoon and evening. Southeasterly winds gusting up to 100 kilometers an hour are expected for the Rec House area. Heavy rain is expected to start today around 5 to 10 millimeters and persist with 10 to 20 millimeters overnight. For St. John's, the Avalon Peninsula, Clarenville, and Bonavista, showers ending this morning, then clearing. High 22, except 17 along parts of the coast. For Buchans, Deer Lake to Humber Valley, and Green Bay, White Bay, showers around 5 millimeters, high 20, humidex 25. For the Bearn and Canagra, showers ending this morning, then a mix of sun and cloud, amount 2 to 4 millimeters, high 19. For Bay St. George and Corner Brook, showers with a risk of a thunderstorm, 5 to 10 millimeters expected. Wind southeast 30 kilometers an hour, gusting to 50, except gusting to 80 along the coast. High 20, humidex 25. Looking to Labrador now for Labrador City and Wabush. Mix of sun and cloud, good chance of showers late this afternoon, high 20. For Churchill Falls in the Churchill Valley, chance of showers late this afternoon, high 22, humidex 25. For Rigolet, increasing cloudiness, high 24, humidex 28. For Postville and Makovic, mix of sun and cloud, high 20, except 26 in the Postville area, and humidex 26, except 28 in the Postville area. That's your weather update. I'm Catherine Crummy.
1: I'm Lindsay Duncombe, and you're listening to The Current. This summer, we're bringing you the best of CBC podcasts. Today, it's the final episode of The Cult Queen of Canada. In a tiny Saskatchewan town, a cult has moved in and divided the community. A QAnon influencer who calls herself Queen of Canada arrived with her followers and turned an abandoned school into her royal court. This thrust the town of Richmond, population 120, into a surreal standoff. In yesterday's episode, the true danger of Queen Romana's cult was revealed through one vulnerable family, and a high-stakes election decided to keep a cult opponent in the mayor's office. Here is the sixth and final episode of The Cult Queen of Canada.
2: For a moment there, after Brad's mayoral win in the fall of 2024, things in Richmond seem to be getting back to normal. That didn't last long. By the summer, I got word that Richmond Town Council had to close its office due to harassment towards staff by some people in town. And by people, I'm hearing that it's actually one person, Melinda. I can't confirm this, but given that she shared a video with me of her refusing to leave the administrative office last year...
3: This is a public building, and I'm going to say, yeah, Melinda, I'm not turning mine off either. Tit for tat.
2: It seems plausible. Either way, the mood in town continued to sour. But for Romana and the cult, it's been business as usual.
4: You hearing the truth, the whole truth, and funds can be transferred to the email address of...
2: They're still in the school, with no sign of leaving. But then, as the hot summer dragged on, the toxicity in Richmond turned from metaphorical to literal. A stink wafted over the town. The cult's plumbing had finally overflowed. If you recall, right before the election, Brad had plugged the school's sewer. He claimed that Ricky Manns, the property owner, hadn't been paying the water and utility bills for the school. And now, months later, Mayor Brad noticed water was bubbling up from a manhole near the school. It seems the cult had continued flushing their waste into the sewer even after it was plugged up. And now it was spilling over.
5: So like there's just this buildup. So there was a fear that this buildup then would get into the Richmond water supply.
6: Then we were scared that we were thinking of contamination.
2: If the cult sewage was in fact leaking into the water supply, that could be, according to Brad, a major bylaw infraction. And I know, we've seen so many bylaw infractions come to nothing. But this time, Brad was actually able to get the province's support. So someone from Saskatchewan's water agency showed up to inspect the situation. Brad also called in the RCMP to stand by, just in case things went south. As they approached the fence, they were stopped by Ricky Manns, the school building's owner. They asked for entry. Then, Brad says that Ricky, a former karate teacher, as you might remember, lunged right for him, seemingly putting his past karate experience into practice.
6: He started grabbing my hand and throwing it off the fence and screaming whatever, and then he grabbed my hand again and pushed it. And then the two police officers told me to step back.
2: Video of the altercation shows RCMP officers tackling Ricky to the ground, cuffing him, and putting him in the back seat of their SUV. In the end, Ricky was charged with assaulting two police officers, resisting arrest, and uttering threats. And Brad was even more sure that the cult was compromising the town's water supply, adding another bylaw infraction to his growing list. For a while there, I thought the arrest of Ricky Manns and the sewer debacle would be how this story ended, a town divided with no real end in sight, and Romana and the Kingdom of Canada staying put in Richmond. But, as we know by now, the weather in the prairies can change in an instant.
7: There's the corporation RCMP screaming outside saying you're under arrest.
8: Down. You're under arrest.
2: I'm Rachel Brown, and from CBC's Uncover, this is The Cult Queen of Canada, Episode 6, The Royal Raid. Around late summer of 2025, a couple months after Ricky's arrest, Mayor Brad's wife, Arlene, got a phone call about something far more disturbing in the school than overflowing toilets.
6: Some lady phoned Arlene and said somebody saw a gun, and then Arlene said, well, phone 911, not us, whatever.
5: How did she feel? How did you feel when you heard that?
6: Oh, bad, bad.
5: Yeah. Was it frightening?
6: Oh, yeah, because you're everybody's safety, right, sort of thing, so...
2: Brad won't say who the woman was who reported the gun, but he and Arlene believed her to be a trustworthy source. This was the most compelling evidence against the cult they'd had in a while.
6: We just kept in touch and they figured they were going to get a warrant.
2: They were wary of getting their hopes up again, because by this point, they knew not to count on law enforcement to take action right away. But on Wednesday, September 3rd, at around 4 in the morning, they were awoken by the sound of sirens.
6: We flew out of bed and we walked down the back alley because we were right against the school. And then there was somebody in the trees and they said, oh, you guys go back to your house.
5: Oh, there was an RCMP officer in the trees?
6: Yeah. Which is good, right? I knew they'd be posted in there.
2: Brad and Arlene stood in their backyard and watched as RCMP officers surrounded the school. Their neighbor, Hugh Everding, was awoken by the commotion too.
9: I heard sirens around 10 to 5, and that woke me up, and I got up, and then there's more sirens, then there's more lights.
2: Like Brad and Arlene, he saw the whole thing from his front yard.
9: There are two cops parked in front of my house, another one at the intersection. There were cops everywhere. All of a sudden, out of nowhere, five vehicles came out of nowhere and shot right up to the school.
2: Dozens of cops plowed into the school grounds, bursting through the construction fencing, speaking to the cult through loudspeakers.
9: I heard over the broadcast or over the loudspeakers, it sounded like they were asking for a specific person. So maybe I thought maybe they were harboring a fugitive.
2: Brad and Arlene, for their part, could barely believe what they were seeing.
6: The SWAT truck went through the fence, and then they played their recording. We have a warrant for your arrest. Put your hands on your head, blah, blah, blah.
2: Meanwhile, inside the school, Romana Didelo and her followers are startled awake by the sirens and chaos outside. Romana grabs her phone and starts live streaming what's happening around her. Her right-hand woman, Darlene, speaks.
8: It sounds like there is movement in the hallway, so we will keep you posted, everyone.
2: But then Romana realizes she has to charge the phone.
7: So they discharging the phone here. Discharging the phone. So everyone, that is what's happening.
2: As the RCMP get closer, Romana urges her followers to comply.
7: I have given instruction to everyone not to resist, as we are the peaceful people. We're not violent people.
2: She also claims the RCMP has slashed the tires of her vehicles. The RCMP told me it wouldn't comment on this allegation.
7: Some of the team members witnessed the tires being punctured, so I don't think that's part of the arrest.
2: Even in the chaos, Romana is focused on the safety of her two dogs.
7: And the royal puppies are in the building, and they will need someone to take care of them.
2: She clearly knows what's about to happen next.
10: Leave the phone down. You're under arrest.
7: All right.
10: Leave the phone down.
7: Okay.
10: One at a time. So
7: there you go.
10: Down on the ground, please.
7: Okay.
10: Please, okay?
2: Romana complies while continuing to live stream.
7: Okay. I'm not resisting. There's no one to understand. Here, I'll give you my hand.
6: The RCMP went in and grabbed one at a time and brought them out.
2: Neighbor Hugh Everding.
6: Cuffed them and carted them off.
5: So is everyone who was in the school arrested, as far as you've heard?
6: Yes. They've all been taken somewhere.
2: The Queen of Canada and all of her subjects are escorted out of the school. The live stream ends. For Mayor Brad, watching from his yard, this was the moment he'd been after for years. If you listen to his phone recording of the arrest, you can hear his relief.
11: Finally.

0: Good afternoon. This morning at approximately 4:30 a.m., Saskatchewan RCMP executed a search warrant in Richmond, Saskatchewan.
1: Later that day, the RCMP hosts a press conference to announce their findings. This is Inspector St. Germain.
0: The search warrant was obtained after we received a report of an individual occupying the building was in possession of a firearm. Officers arrested 17 individuals. 10 were arrested inside the building, 6 were arrested in the RVs, and 1 was arrested outside a residence in Richmond.
1: While listening to this press conference, I was eager to hear if they'd seized any guns, like the ones the town had been warned about.
0: As of the last update from investigators, which was received at 11:30 this morning, we have located and seized 4 replica handguns, 1 inside the building and 3 inside vehicles.
1: Replica handguns? What does that mean? The RCMP wouldn't even say whether these guns were capable of firing bullets. This felt pretty flimsy. By the end of the press conference, one big question still remained. Where was Romana?
2: Are you able to confirm that Romana Didulo was one of those who was arrested?
0: So what I can say is that one of the individuals that was inside the building identified herself as Romana Didulo, which was, as I understand, live streamed as it happened. So she presented herself and identified herself as that and released it to the public. So I can confirm that she is in custody. But beyond that, I can't identify anybody else.
1: Now the clock is ticking. Romana is in custody, under arrest, but the RCMP have 24 hours to formally charge her with a crime, or they have to let her go free.
3: And we'll see how justice is in Saskatchewan, right? And in Canada, whatever.
1: September 4th, 35 hours after the raid and arrests, the RCMP puts out a statement. They say they found even more replica firearms during their search of the school than initially reported. Quote, 13 imitation semi-automatic handguns, ammunition, as well as a large number of electronic devices, end quote. But the RCMP goes on to say they're releasing all members of the cult, including Romana, without charging them. It's another devastating blow to the anti-cult side of Richmond. It feels like they're caught in a bitter cycle. Every time they get a glimmer of hope, it gets dashed.
4: After being initially excited yesterday morning, then as the day dragged on, it was like, this is probably going to lead to nothing.
1: Shauna Sane gives me a call. She sounds more defeated than ever.
4: Lynn, and oh God, I just want it to be over, Rachel. I'm so sick of it.
1: But little did Shauna know, it was about to be over. This time was different. Later that day, both Romana and Ricky Manns were rearrested and charged. On the day of the raid, Romana was arrested with conditions, including that she not contact any member of the cult. And this includes her host, Ricky Manns. But it appears that Romana did exactly that after she was released. And contacting Ricky is what seems to have ultimately got her arrested with a charge that would stick. It wasn't for water contamination. It wasn't for something violent. It wasn't the mistreatment of her followers. It wasn't a gun or even a replica gun. It seems to have come down to communicating with the subjects in her kingdom. In their statement, the RCMP added that Romana has also been charged with intimidation of a justice system participant. Ricky, for his part, gets slapped with 3 similar charges. Some people in town are thrilled about the news.
5: How do you feel?
6: Elated. Well, I mean, this is the best day of my life right now, like literally. It's so great that we have finally gotten some movement.
1: All of Romana's other followers who were arrested, though, are released. But they can't return to the school ever again. Because while all this has been happening, Saskatchewan health officials have pounced. A representative of the Saskatchewan Health Authority walks up to the school property.
7: Am I here to speak with?
1: Cult members film from inside the fence, and Romana's press secretary, Darlene, approaches her.
8: I'm the senior public health inspector.
7: Okay, may I have documentation that you are who you say you are?
1: The official tapes a sign onto the fence. These premises are declared unsanitary and unfit for occupation.
8: You have now been officially notified.
1: The school has been condemned. The kingdom has lost their castle. But where are the followers going to go now? As we know, most of them are seniors, and some have health issues. These are vulnerable people. And for the past 2 years, they've been camping out in an abandoned commercial building with Romana. We know so little about what their lives have been like inside the school. We get glimpses on the live stream. We've seen proof that they have used propane for heat, and some tell me the followers are overworked and underfed. One person I talked to wasn't sure if their loved one was getting their medications or not.
4: Their oath of office.
1: But there's one moment from a live stream a while ago that has really stuck with me. An older woman can be seen in the footage standing at a podium reading out one of Romana's decrees.
4: I, Her Royal Majesty Queen Romana Dudilo, have rescheduled the oath-taking ceremony for...
1: She starts to sound flustered, breathless.
4: The humanitarian deputization of Canadian nationals, January 19, 4 p.m., Canada.
1: Her speech slurs. She wavers at the podium.
4: This brings a close to Canadian firemen. I am Canadian to Brian.
1: Then she faints backwards. The video abruptly cuts out. I think of this woman's family. If they had seen this video, how horrifying this moment would be to watch. Then to hear nothing. No news. And now, those families are watching as their loved ones are placed under arrest, then released with nowhere to go. A few days later, Romana appeared at court in Swift Current. It's a hearing to determine whether or not she will make bail and be let out of custody while her charges make their way through the courts. Outside the courthouse, police escort Romana out the back of an RCMP van. It's the first time she's been seen in public since the early days of taking over the Richmond School. She's sporting a deep purple three-piece suit and a fresh buzz cut. Her hands are in metal handcuffs, and she's carrying a pad of paper. Romana smiles as she addresses a large group of her supporters and news crews that have gathered around her. I have to say, for someone who spent the night in jail, Romana looks more energized than ever. There's this comic book villain quality to her performance. She seems to be basking in all of the attention. More than a dozen followers in white hats watch as Romana is taken up the stairs.
9: Oh, we're going to the bail hearing today. And if granted, I go home. And if not, I will be taken to Regina and then to Prince Albert facility up north.
1: Even though she's in police custody, she's more sure than ever of her sovereign authority.
9: And under natural law, you know very well, they have no jurisdiction. Zero.
1: Inside, everything that was said is covered by a publication ban. But we do get one piece of news confirmed. Romana has opted not to hire a lawyer. Instead, she'll represent herself. Reporters who were there noted that the judge seemed visibly annoyed by the whole spectacle. After being granted bail on a number of strict conditions, Romana beams as she walks back outside.

0: court and I'll be seeking a jury duty. Pardon me, a jury trial.
1: I mean, this is kind of like a whole new chapter in this whole saga.
2: Yeah.
3: 2 years after Romana and the Kingdom of Canada first rolled into Richmond, Romana has finally been banished, never to return. The school sits empty and condemned. The park beside it still reeks of sewage. And Brad says Richmond has been working to get provincial support to fund the cleanup. They've been left with the cult's mess. But when I call him after the cult's departure, his mood is light. Brad tells me that he hopes to turn September 3rd, the day Romana got arrested, into a local holiday to commemorate the occasion.
2: I said I'd make a new policy that everyone that lives in Richmond and area, we have a stat holiday for them people, and they have to get paid by the companies, and they probably would pay up.
1: You want to do so? If all goes well, this will be a holiday in Richmond, September 3rd.
2: Yeah, you betcha.
1: What do we call it if it is, if it ends up being a holiday? What do we call it?
2: Time to get pissed.
3: Brad feels like he's getting his home back, the community he loves.
4: That's the feeling, that brick has been taken off our chest. Each and every one of us and our kids are free to play, and they'll be at the park, and everybody's face will have a big smile on.
5: I still see a big hurdle to get over.
3: Shauna Sain says that even though the cult is gone, Richmond is still broken.
5: Which is some of the people that are newer to the community, you know, that came here within the last 5 years, who have interfered and intervened with people trying to put a stop to the cult being here. Like, how can you show your faith in this community? What am I supposed to say to those people? And so as much as I feel like celebrating and saying, let's get the town together, let's have a potluck party celebration or something, do I really want those people to come? No. I probably would just be very happy if they left.
6: I have the honor and privilege to announce Her Royal Majesty.
3: More than 400 kilometers away, Romana is in the city of Regina, where she's living as part of her bail conditions. It's a sunny Monday morning, and she's broadcasting from a sparsely decorated living room. She's hung her kingdom's flag in the window and set up a camera to live stream to her followers.
6: And it seems we have a very special treat. So I'm going to mute the rest of us.
3: Romana backs up from the camera and starts to dance. Her internet connection is unstable, so the music doesn't come through consistently. But I can tell she's dancing to her personal cover of Rasputin by Boney M. Two other women join in, dancing with her. And her royal puppies, Comet and Princess, bounce around her, barking. The Richmond School is condemned and sits empty. Romana's followers are now scattered with no home base. Her online following is dwindling, far from the peak of 78,000. They're now down to a couple thousand in the Telegram channel. But still, her remaining followers continue to tune in and donate. In the final days of reporting for this series, I get a message on Telegram. Someone calling themselves Queen Romana asks if I'm interested in getting access to a med bed. I am confident this isn't really Romana, but it makes me think. In the kingdom she's built, where the truth is subjective and misinformation is the norm, she has primed her followers to be taken advantage of. And there are countless other scammers behind her, waiting to take the throne.
6: Thank you to Her Royal Majesty, Queen Romana Didelo I, for that very special treat and dancing to Rasputin.
3: But in spite of everything, on this bright Monday in Regina, Romana gets to keep on dancing.

That was the final episode of The Cult Queen of Canada. You can find the full series wherever you get your podcasts. And that's our program for today. Stay tuned to Radio 1 for Q. I'm Lindsay Duncombe, sitting in for Matt Galloway this week. 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

0: 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A British spy has one with an ejector seat.
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5: Laura Marling is known for writing introspective and deeply personal songs, but her latest album is a surprise. It's an entire record of covers featuring the music of one of Canada's most beloved children's entertainers, Raffi. She'll be here to tell you about it.
6: This is CBC News. I'm Catherine Crummy. The new Churchill Falls deal is top of mind for many people in this province, but that's especially true in Labrador. The CBC's Reagan Burden has more.
7: Ottawa is calling the agreement the largest clean energy investment in North American history. And while developing those resources in Labrador will create opportunities, they may also put a strain on resources. In Happy Valley Goose Bay, Mayor Burt Pomeroy says the province needs to address major infrastructure, social, and environmental impacts that the projects will create.
8: We should be working with whomever to ensure that Happy Valley Goose Bay is not traumatized when all these projects have been completed.
7: Pomeroy says the town will not support the projects unless the province addresses these concerns. It's something that's also on the radar for the Labrador North Chamber of Commerce. Julianne Griffin is the CEO.
9: We know with such large developments like this, it will bring pressures on local communities. And I know the municipalities in particular are likely concerned with that, and as are we, specifically around housing.
7: Despite these pressures, Griffin says the added power with this deal could be transformational for the region. Reagan Burden, CBC News, Happy Valley Goose Bay.
6: In national news, Canadian trade negotiators have a little more time to find common ground with their U.S. counterparts. U.S. President Donald Trump says he's pausing plans to slap Canada with 50% tariffs for 3 days, claiming a deal has been made. But Prime Minister Mark Carney is sounding more cautious in his statement. Rafi Bujikanyan explains.
10: The tone from that statement is way less bombastic than what we saw from the White House. It read, "Substantial progress has been made, although there is important work still to be done. While we continue this work, Canada remains focused on building a stronger, more independent, and more competitive economy at home." So the word deal does not even appear there, much less any specific mention of the outstanding issues for Canadians, namely existing tariffs on auto, aluminum, steel, or softwood lumber. We know, of course, that drastically lowering or getting rid of those is a major goal for Ottawa, and they were unhappy with Washington's proposals on that front so far. So that's where their efforts will be focused. I don't know yet if the Canada-U.S. Trade Relations Minister Dominic LeBlanc has further meetings scheduled with his American counterparts, but I doubt he got a round-trip ticket when he booked his flight to D.C. Rafi Bujikanyan, CBC News, Ottawa.
6: In international news, a Ukrainian man has been arrested in the 2022 bombings of two Russian Nord Stream gas pipelines. Croatian police took him into custody on German charges. Prosecutors described the suspect as a trained scuba diver. This is the second arrest in the blasts, which happened 7 months into Russia's invasion of Ukraine. And staying with Ukraine, Ukraine's former defense minister is calling for wartime elections in an online video. Mikhailo Fedorov says his nation is facing a crisis in governance. Fedorov was fired by Ukrainian President Volodymyr Zelensky back in July, despite his popularity for advances on the front lines in the war against Russia. Crystal Gamansing reports.
11: Democracy can't be held hostage by Russia, says Mikhailo Fedorov. The video, reminiscent of President Volodymyr Zelensky's nightly addresses, Mykhailo had been one of Zelensky's trusted insiders. But since his firing in July, he has spoken out against the Ukrainian government and what he calls wartime corruption. General elections are currently prohibited as the country has been under martial law since the full-scale Russian invasion.
12: It might just bury the country.
11: Alexander Moreshko is a member of Zelensky's political party and chair of Ukraine's Foreign Affairs Committee.
12: Most importantly, politically, it's very dangerous because Putin will definitely use this as a moment of kind of division.
11: He says despite Zelensky's term having ended in 2024, his presidential rating remains high. As for Fedorov, he says he should have been reinstated. Crystal Gamansing, CBC News, London.
6: That's your news. Now let's take a look at some temperatures across the province. The hot spot right now is Mackovic, where it's 19 degrees. Here in St. John's, it's 14 and cloudy, 17 in Gander, Bonavista and Corner Brook, 14 in Wabush, 15 in Churchill Falls, 19 in Goose Bay. The cold spot in the province is Nain, where it's 10 degrees. That is your news and weather. Q is next. For CBC Newfoundland and Labrador, I'm Catherine Crummy.
13: Hi, I'm Garvey Bailey, and for Tom Power, welcome to Q. Laura Marling is the kind of songwriter that lives to connect. She's won a Brit Award and been nominated for a bunch more, including a Grammy. Her lyrics get into the human condition and self-discovery. Lots of breakup songs. Now, as a mom, she's connecting with a new set of fans through the words of legendary children's entertainer, Raffi. She stopped in to tell us about untying the knots of life through music. Plus, Ruth Orkin took a photo that is simply iconic. It might be one of the most popular photos ever hung in a dorm room. It's called An American Girl in Italy. Ruth's daughter, Mary Engel, stopped by with a story today on Q.

It was just an evening. That's the musician Laura Marling in a song called For You. It's off her album Songs for Our Daughter. It's a record Laura wrote to her imagined child a few years before she even had a child. And if you don't know anything about Laura Marling, she got her start writing songs about breakups, about relationships, just intimate personal songs, songs about love and family, identity, and the people we become. This was all before she wrote Song for Our Daughter. Then, after becoming a mother, she returned with another record, Patterns in Repeat. On that one, she talks about the experience of raising a child and the way family stories get passed down. Again, deeply personal stories. And all of this is important context because now Laura Marling has released an album that's a bit of a surprise. Although when you think about it, maybe, just maybe, it makes sense in the story of her career. Take a listen.

0: That's Laura Marling with a song called Baby Beluga, which is her cover of the song by the beloved Canadian entertainer Raffi. Laura's new record is called Laura Sings Raffi. It's an entire album covering the music of one of Canada's most beloved children's musicians. She joined me to talk all about it, but first, Laura Marling grew up in England where Raffi isn't as well known. So I asked her how this project got its start. Hi, Laura.
1: Hello, thank you for having me.
0: Oh, it's such a pleasure. You might not know this, but Raffi is kind of a huge deal here in Canada.
1: Like I can imagine.
0: A very big deal. How did you first discover Raffi, and what was it about his music that you were like, yeah, that's the thing I want to cover?
1: Well, I moved to California when I was 23, and I had some friends around that time who were having children, and they were playing Raffi to their children. And I'm very sorry to say, I'm ashamed to say, in fact, Raffi is not so well known in England.
0: What?
1: I know. Don't worry, I'm doing my best. And it wasn't just the music. Obviously, the music is brilliant. The way it's recorded, the way it's delivered and was delivered to children was just, there's nothing like it. There's still nothing like it. No one's tried to emulate it still. But it was also what everyone had to say about Raffi and the feeling of him as a person and an artist that they had. I just really strongly remember how attached everyone felt to Raffi as a persona and then passing it on to their next generation. And so, yeah, it became very important in my household when I had children, Raffi's music.
0: So thinking about that part of it, it becoming important in your household, do you think that Raffi understands children in a way that maybe others don't? Like, do you know what that intangible thing is? It makes them just so huge, not in England, but everywhere else.
1: Yeah. I think he has, I mean, I think I can say that I share with him a disinterest in like endless commercialization. And, you know, I think he delivers to children in a very unpatronizing way. It's very not sinking down to a kind of ludicrous level. It's meeting them, expecting them to be met at a level at which they aren't patronized. It's their world and they're welcome there. And that is hard to find. You know, there isn't much children's music that does that.
0: That's right. There's a sophistication to it that you don't expect to find in children's music. You've described Laura Sings Raffi as a logical next step in your career. And looking back at your past few albums, what is connecting all of these chapters? What is that through line?
1: Well, that's an obvious one. Obviously, I've become a parent.
0: Yes, of course.
1: And I'm now a parent to two children. And I mean, one very sort of practical through line is that I recorded all of these Raffi covers, you know, in the evening after my children were in bed. That's also how I did Patterns and Repeat, my last sort of adult album, if you'd call it that. Sounds a bit weird, but it was something that I was doing in the day anyway. I was playing them Raffi music or playing them Raffi on the guitar. And then so I was just putting them to bed and then recording the music. And it just, it's so the world I'm involved with now. And I'm a big, like, becoming a parent, not much changed for me in terms of how I wanted, how do I put this? Like a kind of self-respect that I wanted to have, a kind of dignity, I think, actually, not self-respect, a kind of dignity that I wanted to have in motherhood that meant that I didn't have to go to really patronizing, you know, children's music events or, you know, I wanted to, it's sort of a ludicrous thing to say, but I wanted my children to enjoy it as much as I was enjoying it.
0: Right.
1: And so I've been careful about those kind of experiences for them and for me. All roads in that respect lead to Raffi and maybe the Sound of Music.
0: Yeah. And the soundtrack to the Sound of Music. I like that. Well, you know what? It's the logical step, obviously, is to make that sophisticated type of music for your kids yourself. And you just happen to have the gifts. I just wonder if there is something a little bit magical about being able to like record something like this at 8 o'clock at night when everything is a little bit more quiet and the world is kind of thinking about going to sleep, but but you're thinking about, okay, this is my creative time.
1: This is my time. Yeah. There's something also about the like intense chaos of being a parent.
0: Yes.
1: That when the day is quietening down and you have all of this, you have to do this mad, very quick reflection on it all. And like, what am I going to do differently tomorrow? What worked today? Sitting down with Raffi's music, there's so much beauty in it, like very gentle beauty. It reminds you that they're little, that they're learning all of these things for the first time.
0: Yeah.
1: Yeah.
0: Let's hear a little bit more from the album. This is your cover of Six Little Ducks.
1: Six little ducks that I once knew, fat, one skinny, one's fair, one's two. But the one little duck with a feather on his back, he led the others with his quack, quack, quack, quack, quack, quack, quack, quack, quack. He led the others with his quack, quack, quack.
0: What a delight. I mean, you sound like you are having so much fun there. What did you discover about yourself as an artist by making room for that kind of levity and goofiness? It's a path that you haven't had the chance to go down before.
1: No, I've been welcomed into the goofy era of my life. It's interesting because, I've had feedback from friends of mine who also have kids the same age and what songs they like. And they all love that sort of mouth trumpet vibe. And,
0: came to the mouth trumpet quite, I mean, I don't know if you'd been practicing it all year, but you're very skilled at it.
1: I knew I had it in me because I was a very good whistler. In my arsenal of mouth instruments, I knew that it was in me. But yeah, I've been thinking about doing some shows and that has presented me quite starkly with the realization that I'm going to have to give, as they say, as the young say, children's entertainer, which is a persona I have not explored in full, but I'm looking forward to it. I think it might be in me.
0: Were your kids involved at all in the song selection or in the recording of this album? Because I picture you recording this and your kids as your audience right there. It's such a great performance. It really is.
1: Yeah. That would be a nice image to have. It wasn't quite that way. Ever since my daughter was born, every time I pick up the guitar, she goes, no.
0: Oh, no.
1: No. So, there's obviously been some connection made there. That the guitar means something that must be taken away quickly.
0: Right.
1: But one song, because I was pregnant with my son when I recorded these albums, so he wasn't with us yet. Mm. There was one song that she particularly loved and kept singing along to, which was Going on a Picnic. And she ended up duetting with me on it.
0: No, she didn't. That's lovely.
1: I stayed duetting, but it did take, I'd say, 60 takes. Of just trying to capture her, like running after her around the house while she was singing it and compositing a take together. So we did get it eventually, but yeah, she wouldn't sit down for a take.
2: Did you bring the melon?
3: Yes, I bought the melon.
2: Did you bring the apples?
3: Yes, I bought the apples.
2: Did you bring the lemonade?
3: Yes, I bought the lemonade.
2: Did you bring the cookies?
3: Yes, I bought the cookies.
2: Ready for a picnic, here we go. Going on a picnic, leaving right away. If it doesn't rain, we'll stay all day.
0: I just want an album of the girl laughing. Is that okay? Can we do that? I'm Garby Bailey. You're listening to Q, and you're in the middle of my conversation with the English singer-songwriter Laura Marling. Laura was just 17 when she released her debut album back in 2008, a record that was raw. It was full of angst and vulnerability. Today, Laura is nearly two decades older, and she's a mom. And her latest album takes her somewhere a little different. It's a collection of covers of the beloved Canadian children's entertainer, Raffi. their songs built around repetition and silliness and a different kind of vulnerability. This is all new territory for the singer-songwriter. She's moved away from what she's done for almost three decades as an artist, writing adult songs with adult themes. Creatively, she says she's in a great place. It's a vastly different place, but it's all part of what she calls her transformation. She's got a lot to say about that, but this part of our conversation starts with a little surprise.
1: Yeah, I mean, it's a great joy. I mean, obviously, and I've been writing some children's music and doing also some French children's music, which Canada might love.
0: I think we probably will love it, yes.
1: The French language has some extraordinarily weird children's songs that I look forward to bringing to light. So yeah, it's all been, you know, I there's nothing else I really want to be doing at this time in my life. It's great.
0: We actually reached out to Rafi.
1: Did you?
0: We did. And he sent us a little voice note about the album. If you're okay, we'd love to play that for you.
1: Love that.
0: Okay.
4: Hi, Laura. It's Rafi. I'm so tickled that you made an album of my songs. Imagine that. My fans in the UK will be delighted. I'm delighted to know I have fans in the UK. My goodness. Hey, thanks for your lovely voice bringing a sweet energy to this music. Thank you.
0: What do you think of that?
1: I mean, I couldn't dream of a more perfect sounding voice note. That's so lovely. I'm so glad he's given it his blessing.
0: Yeah. You said that before becoming a mother, you worried about having children, that, you know, having children might take something away from your creative life. But instead, you've described it as being somewhat transformative. What changed in the way you see your work and your own voice as an artist in becoming a mom?
1: It's a lot, actually. It's been transformative in many ways. I mean, when I had my daughter, I was very surprised that I had the impulse to write music, which I didn't. I had fully planned on setting that aside for years and hoping for the best, you know, hoping that I didn't run out of money and whatever. And then when she was a little baby, really tiny baby, I realized, you know, when you're bouncing them in a bouncer and it's just you and a baby, I was experiencing this absolute like rush of new experience, new understanding of, you know, as my album kind of goes into kind of patterns of time and how you don't get these realizations until this happens. And I have started finding that writing music isn't, I feel it's less and less my calling now, which has been an interesting thing to sort of come to terms with. It's happened slowly over time. When you have two children, your time gets much more limited, as everyone will know. And probably everyone who, when I had my first daughter, I was like, it's amazing. You can play guitar. I probably knew. So I came all the way. But the intensity of the realizations, the revelations that happen to you as you get further into parenthood don't stop and they don't slow down. And just fortuitously, as I was pregnant with my second one, I started writing on Substack. And that has become, for now, a much more satisfying practice for me. And so I've, you know, quite literally transformed from songwriting to writing more generally and finding that very... And I think that's probably just a product of what I can fit into my lifestyle at the moment. Mm-hmm. And it's been great. It's challenged me in different ways and the output's very different. You know, I didn't expect to be writing about what I'm writing about, but I'm enjoying it.
0: It sounds like that creative spark hasn't really gone anywhere. It's just been redistributed.
1: Definitely. Mm-hmm. Yeah, mm-hmm. Exactly.
0: Your 2020 album, Song for Our Daughter, is such an interesting part of this story because you wrote it before becoming a parent, I understand. You were imagining a relationship you hadn't experienced yet. So I wonder about when you sing those songs now, do you hear them differently? Do they feel any different?
1: It was an extraordinary premonition. I mean, not that extraordinary, I guess a 50-50 chance.
0: Yeah.
1: I knew I was probably going to have one or the other. But I wasn't then planning to have children or hadn't thought about having children when I wrote the album. But I do, you know, it becomes that much more intense when it's a reality and you're like, actually, you are raising a human who does seem conscious from the moment that they come out. You know, they have a personality. They have a, and as you, as the time goes by, you're like, oh my gosh, it is that personality that they started with, kind of. So you are nurturing a person who is an individual, and you will have to manage their individuality against your own, against that of their, your partner, and their place in the world. And so it feels intense in a good way. And of course that, you know, I should say that that album was inspired by Maya Angelou's book, Letters to My Daughter, which she wrote to an imaginary daughter, which I just thought was a great concept. And I found very valuable as a reader. So I wanted to do something similar. And I obviously hadn't anticipated it'd be quite so literal in my life, but
0: there it is.
1: There it is.

0: You've described your albums as chapters in your life. You were still a teenager when you released your debut record, and through your music, we followed these different eras of you. You know, there's the heartbreak, there's a song about an imagined future, and now motherhood. So I'm wondering what it feels like to have those different versions of yourself preserved and so accessible to all of us through your songs. It is a window into you.
1: Yeah, it is. I mean, I think as a younger person, I would have contested that, you know, with like, it's like, it's not me. I'm a mystical, you know, I paint a mystical picture of it, you know, and that is in some ways youth protecting itself.
0: Mm-hmm.
1: And now, of course, I would totally, totally concur that it is these chapters of my life, and it's a chat of, and maybe in a more universal sense, it represents the chapters of becoming, you know, for want of a less kind of zeitgeisty, new agey word, but it's a constant, my songwriting practice is a constant process of untying the knots of life that I'm in at the moment. Hmm. And maybe actually now I'd say my writing process, right, songwriting or writing, is that. And so, you know, I've been very lucky to have that outlet. Mm. And I used to more before I had children, obviously, when I had more time, reflect back. And before I made an album, I would listen to the other albums and sort of check into where I got to. I haven't done that, you know, in at least 5 years. And maybe that will be an interesting thing to do, you know, when I'm 40.
0: A bit later. You have time. We've been talking about your album, Laura Sings Raffi, and you've hinted there could be more children's music ahead. I can't wait for the French album. That would be great. Does this feel like this new creative path that you're going to follow through, keep going down, see what happens?
1: I'm going to keep going and see what happens. I think that, like, I'm so in the world. I'm with my children all the time. At the moment, it won't be forever, I realize, but I'm so in that world at the moment. And I also feel compelled to stay in that world and support that world, because that's where my peers are at the moment. And I feel like it's a hard world to be in at this point in the world. Mm-hmm. There's a lot of worlds that I said in one sentence.
0: That's okay.
1: But it's, you know, I think keeping the focus on children, making it a child-friendly world. Raffi's ethos is also a really important part, and what he represents, what he supports with his foundation, I also really feel energized by. Mm-hmm. And I think that also I'm interested in, here in the UK, it's a big topic of conversation at the moment, but I'm interested in birth and maternity services and how children enter the world. I think it's so important. Obviously, that's because that's my world. That's what I'm focusing on at the moment. So I'm happy for my focus to stay in this part of the world for now.
0: Yeah. Well, we're happy that your focus is there right now, because it is lovely. It's lovely to hear your voice in. It's always really interesting to hear someone's voice in a kind of a different context, and it still lands so beautifully. So thank you for that. And I would love to see, I would love for you and Raffi to do a duet. That's what I want to see.
1: Come on. Raffi, the call has been made. It's yours.
0: That's right. Let's put it out
1: into
0: the universe.
1: Another voice memo.
0: Thank you so much, Laura. It's been a pleasure.
1: Thank you for having me.

from her album, Laura Sings Raffi. That's the musician Laura Marling singing the Raffi song, I Wonder If I'm Growing. Before that, my conversation with Laura Marling. Laura's album is out now. And as a bonus, Raffi's album, Singable Songs for the Very Young, turns 50 this year. Coming up on Q, you know, when I was in university, there was a poster that was everywhere. It was a photo of this beautiful woman walking briskly through a European street. The men are staring, they're whistling. The photo is an American girl in Italy, and it was taken 75 years ago by Ruth Orkin. Coming up, Ruth's daughter will tell you the story behind the fascinating shot. I'm Garvey Bailey. More Q in a bit.

0: This is your Environment Canada weather update. I'm Catherine Crummy. There are two yellow weather alerts in effect for Channel Portabasque and surrounding area. Heavy wind is expected into this afternoon and evening. Southeasterly winds gusting up to 100 kilometers an hour are expected for the Rec House area. Heavy rain is expected to start today around 5 to 10 millimeters and persist with 10 to 20 millimeters overnight. For St. John's, the Avalon Peninsula, Clarenville, and Bonavista, showers ending this morning, then clearing. High 22, except 17 along parts of the coast. For Buchans, Deer Lake to Humber Valley, and Green Bay, White Bay, showers around 5 millimeters, high 20, humidex 25. For the Bearn and Kanagra, showers ending this morning, then a mix of sun and cloud, amount 2 to 4 millimeters, high 19. For Bay St. George and Corner Brook, showers with a risk of a thunderstorm, 5 to 10 millimeters expected. Wind southeast 30 kilometers an hour, gusting to 50, except gusting to 80 along the coast. High 20, humidex 25. Looking to Labrador now for Labrador City and Wabush. Mix of sun and cloud, good chance of showers late this afternoon, high 20. For Churchill Falls and the Churchill Valley, chance of showers late this afternoon, high 22, humidex 25. For Rigolet, increasing cloudiness, high 24, humidex 28. For Postville and Makovic, mix of sun and cloud, high 20, except 26 in the Postville area, and humidex 26, except 28 in the Postville area. That's your weather update. I'm Catherine Crummy.
1: I'm Garvey Bailey, sitting in for Tom Power. You're listening to Q. Maybe, just maybe, you've seen this photograph. It's a young woman. She's walking confidently through the streets of Florence. She's surrounded by a crowd of men. All of them are looking at her. One is even trying to get her attention. This black and white photo is called An American Girl in Italy. And for 75 years, it's been one of the world's most famous photographs, showing up on dorm room walls, on postcards, in Grand Central Station, in magazines. To some, it's an image about street harassment. To others, it's about confidence, independence, and a woman taking up space in the world on her own terms. The woman in the photograph was Toronto art student Ninalee Craig, then known as Jinx Allen. Behind the camera was pioneering photographer Ruth Orkin. Now, on the photo's 75th anniversary, Ruth Orkin's family is releasing a never-before-seen frame captured just moments before the famous shot. I connected with Ruth Orkin's daughter, Mary Engel, for the story behind the shot. Hello.
2: Hi, how are you? Thank you so much for having me. It's a pleasure to be here.
1: It's a pleasure to sit down and be able to talk to you about this photo that's been in kind of my consciousness for as long as I can remember being conscious of images. It's ended up in so many places over the years. Can you tell me where else you know of this photo, other than my house, where else you've seen this photo out in the wild?
2: Yeah, I mean, people have a lot of stories. I mean, I've certainly seen it in galleries, and people talk about seeing it in Italian restaurants and pizza stores, and a lot of people have memories of, they say, oh, my, you know, roommate in college had it, you know, up in our dorm.
1: I read that it was at one point up in Grand Central Station.
2: Yeah, in the very beginning, it was a big, huge mural. It's the biggest one I think they've ever made.
1: Incredible. Before we get into why the photo became so popular and is so empowering, I want to establish what a pioneer your mom has been for women in photography. There were not a lot of women in photography, in photojournalism in the 40s. Can you give me an example of the kind of work that she was doing back then?
2: Oh yeah, no, absolutely. She moved to New York in 1943 from LA, and she started shooting. She worked at a local job in a nightclub and did baby pictures, but very quickly she started getting assignments from the major magazines, like Life, Look, Horizon, Ladies Home Journal, Coronet. But she was also known for doing a lot on her own. So she would go and do something that she liked to shoot, and then she would sell it for a picture story. She was never on staff anywhere. So one thing is, I own 100% of all of the negatives, which is important.
1: That's incredible. Like, she had this, obviously, for a woman in the 1940s. There's something bold about what she was doing. It's kind of cool, that boldness. Was she like a bold kind of mom?
2: Yeah, absolutely. I could say absolutely all the time, but yes. You know, I mean, her boldness and her confidence started, if we go back to when she was 17 and she wanted to see the New York World's Fair and ended up taking this crazy bike trip from Chicago to, mostly from Chicago to New York, over 2,000 miles. I mean, personality wise, she was, you know, really a confident person. She was very very personable. Sometimes we'd be walking in the park and she'd see somebody interesting and say, you know, could I take your picture? Or she would seize the moment. You know, she didn't let things escape her. You know, a great example in terms of her work was when she was a musician and played guitar, piano, and cello, and she wanted to shoot the musicians up at Tanglewood, and they told her not to come, and she went anyway, and ended up with extensive photos of Bernstein, and she brought her cello so she could pretend she was a music student.
1: She was crafty as well as bold.
2: Crafty, yes, crafty. Yeah, I mean, she definitely, you know, there was a man named Cornell Kappa who started ICP, International Center Photographer, here in New York. And he said, Ruth, you can't say you're knocking on doors, you're knocking down doors, you know. Yeah. And, you know, she once broke into 20th Century Fox, you know, and they let her on the lot. And she was had an assignment to shoot Marlon Brando. And then she heard that Montgomery Clift and Hitchcock were shooting a film called I Confess. So she went over and did that. It was always one thing led to something else. And she would always take advantage of opportunities.
1: So this brings me to an American girl in Italy. Your mother was traveling Europe alone with a camera in the late 1940s and early 50s, which was pretty unusual for a young woman at that time. So could you just tell me what brought her to Italy? Give me that story.
2: Yeah, so she had never been to Europe. She was 29 and she got a job to shoot the Israeli Philharmonic. And she went on a press junket for life. And she went over to Israel and she ended up staying there for a couple months. Really, she was Jewish and found sort of part of her, a little Jewish identity there. But she was never religiously Jewish ever her whole life. But anyway, she started traveling through. She flew to Rome. She traveled through Italy and then ended up in Florence and ended up also going to Switzerland and London and was in Europe for at least about 6 months. And that's the only time she was ever there.
1: Hmm. And it turns out that that's the time when this photo is snapped. The subject of the photo is actually Canadian.
2: She was American, but she lived in Canada.
1: But she lived in Canada.
2: Time.
1: Love that. She's an art student, spent time in Toronto. How did your mom meet this woman that people called Jinx Allen,
2: yes,
1: which is a cool name?
2: Jinx is her nickname. Yeah,
1: love
2: Jinx,
1: it.
2: It's a great, she loved it too. I only called her Jinx. I never called her Nina Lee. They were in the same hotel in Florence and my mother had already now been in Europe a couple months and was trying to make money to stay there. And there was something for a newspaper where if you made a stopper or you made a certain type of photo, maybe they would pay you, you know, $25. So she just met her and said, let's go out and do what's happened to us as women alone. You know, after the war, it was 1951, and let's recreate what happened. So there's a whole series of photos of them having trouble with the money, of the woman, of Jinx flirting, of being in the car, you know, through beads. And when she was walking on this one street, which is right by the Piazza di Repubblica on the cafe of the corner of Cafe Gigli that's still there, there's a variation of the photo that we're showing for the first time. This one photo happened. And then my mother said, go back and do it again. And she told the man on the motorcycle to tell the men not to look at the camera. And voila, the iconic photo and photo history happened. So
1: I'm wondering about that frame that you're going to be showing, the one that was snapped in that same series of that same time, what that frame reveals about that whole situation, about what was happening, what you hope that it advances in the conversation around the original photo that we see.
2: Yeah, I mean, it just helps explain it. I'm looking at it right now. I'm going to look at my box set here, but it shows, you know, the thing that's really important too is to make sure that people understand that it was not a negative thing for either of them. They were having a very productive time in their lives. You know, she was holding the shawl and she was enjoying the admiration from the men. And even though her face, you know, people say, oh, she looks like she was in terrible, you know, agony or something. It she wasn't at all. She liked being admired, you know, so she just, you know, you just see she moved slightly a couple steps away. My mother did and crouched and got the second photo. Huh. And the men didn't do anything differently. They were there and they were looking at what they wanted to look at, which was her.
1: So. Right. Jinx, the face is so beautiful. Like whoever looks at it sees something different, which I think is the power of a great photograph. Because when I see her face, I've heard other people say she looks terrified. I think she looks very self-possessed and very beautiful. You know, like I feel like, oh, this is a beautiful woman, just very much in her beauty, like just okay with everything that's happening. Is that how Jinx saw it? I know that you had a relationship with her.
2: Oh, no, absolutely. And I agree with you completely that, you know, she was in the moment. She was not feeling, you know, harassed or you know, and in any kind of danger at all. And I try to remind people that it was a different time mm-hmm. and it's a different culture, you know, and, you know, the other thing is I do is I try not, what I don't do is I try not to let people editorialize it. I want the viewer to look at it and feel whatever they want to feel. And I'm not going to deny that some people look at it directly as a form of sexual harassment, but I really never allow it to be used to illustrate that. And believe me, I've gotten tons of requests over the years. So the point is to just let it stand on its own. And it symbolizes her strength. It symbolizes fashion. It symbolizes the interaction with men and women and an Italian corner that still exists there today. So the 75 years is amazing that it's, you know, still has resonance all these years later.
1: I don't know if we were clear enough in how these women decided to go out into Italy and take these photos together. So they meet and then they decide we're going to go out. We're just going to shoot some film. Is that how it worked?
2: Yeah, it was a very short time. I mean, we're reading my mother's diaries. We're working on a film treatment about it. There's been a lot of interest in all different things. And the whole shoot happened within 2 days at most. Mm. But I think it was bold and it was unusual for American women to be alone traveling, you know, which resulted in click on what you may say is it resulted in this article in Cosmopolitan, you know, the following year that said when you travel alone. But my mother really wanted it to be called Don't Be Afraid to Travel Alone.
1: Hmm.
2: So that was the whole thing, you know, and obviously my mother traveled alone when she was 17. She was not worried. She was not careless. She was very smart. It's not as though she went and just, you know, took her chances. She was pretty pragmatic and, you know, would have thought things out. So I don't want people to get the wrong idea, but she absolutely had a pioneering spirit.
1: Yeah. You know, this photo is just a drop in the bucket of the work that your mother put out into the world. But it is this photo that people think about all the time. And I wonder for you what it feels like to share just a little piece of your mom with the world. Like it's been 70 years of everyone just having, you know, that photo being a benchmark for them, which means that your mom's work has been a benchmark for so many people. How does that feel? Does that feel awkward to you or are you comfortable with it at this stage?
2: In terms of, you know, carrying on this legacy, it was a clear choice. I was the last job I had full time was I was going to be an agent. I was a training program at William Morris in New York. And I loved, you know, the business side of arts. But then I made this film about her and I was at Sundance and I was an agent trainee and I was a filmmaker and I mean, I could go on and on and on, but I knew I wanted to have a child and I wanted to have my own life. So I quit the agency and I just started handling the work. And 41 years later, which is now, it's pretty thrilling to be able to have all these people really enjoy it and have be able to share it on social media and find images people have never seen. And it's wonderful that I can, you know, have a job like this that keeps her with me all the time, as somebody would say, not to be too emotional. And that I can, you know, I can have my own business. So it's been amazing. So,
1: yeah. Well, thank you so much for spending this time with me, but also for sharing so much of your mom's spirit with the rest of the world. It's cool work that you're doing. I'm very excited to see everything that comes out around your mom as a photographer. Thanks so much, Mary.
2: I really appreciate it. It's a pleasure.
1: Mary Engel is the daughter of photographer Ruth Orkin. Ruth took the very famous photo, An American Girl in Italy. The image turns 75 years old this Saturday.

from 1981. That's Italy's Franco Battiato with Summer on a Solitary Beach. I'm Garvey Bailey. You're listening to Q. Do you remember your first job? I might have been, I don't know, maybe 12 or 13, working at the Stratford Festival, selling snacks, you know, chocolate bars, drinks, pop, during intermission. I was snack girl. It was a pretty normal, unremarkable first job. Well, the violinist Vijay Gupta's first job is arguably better than most people's. You're going to hear about that in a bit. If you don't know Vijay, he's a world-renowned violinist who really seemed destined for greatness from a young age. He performed at Carnegie Hall when he was just 8 years old, appeared on the Oprah Winfrey Show, went to college at 13. Then, a few years later, at age 19, he made history as the youngest member of the Los Angeles Philharmonic. But here's the thing about kids who are forced to grow up really, really fast. It's impossible to keep that speed forever. And eventually, Vijay Gupta hit a wall. He couldn't hold the pressure that came from his dad. He burnt out and lost his way. The details of this are in his new memoir, Restrung, which is out right now. And when he joined me to talk about it a while back, I had to ask him about his first paid gig, where he performed Gangsta's Paradise on stage at the Billboard Music Awards with Coolio. And he did all of this when he was only 7 years old. Take a listen.

0: Vijay Gupta. What are we listening to right there?
1: We're listening to the 1995 Billboard Awards, and the number one song that year was Gangsta's Paradise with Coolio and LV. And you're also hearing in the violin part me as a little, God, that was 1995, so I must have been 7 or 8 years old. And that show was introduced by Jon Stewart, and Kenny G was just on stage, and they had the Goo Goo Dolls there, and I think Joni Mitchell got a Lifetime.
0: What?
1: And I'm seven, and I don't understand any of this. And all I'm thinking about is my dad, who's backstage, standing behind the thick curtains of all different kinds of smoke that's coming out of dressing
0: of
1: rooms.
0: Of course.
1: With a camera dangling from his wrist, waiting to take a picture of me and the special guest that night, who was Stevie Wonder. And I had no idea who Stevie Wonder was. I had no idea. And my dad told me, when you see this man, I'm going to tap him on the shoulder and you're going to say he's your favorite artist of all time.
0: Oh, no.
1: Yeah. And, you know, it was like what I realize now is my dad was so hungry to matter himself. Yeah. He was so hungry for his own validation. He had family in India who he was trying to prove himself to all the time. He had people in the States who he was trying to prove himself to all the time. So if he could show them a picture of little me with Stevie Wonder, then maybe he would matter.
0: So he actively orchestrated these moments, which is, I don't know, I think that's a deep love, but it's a deep longing from him, you know, which is really, it's a really interesting part of your story, I think, that kind of permeates throughout. So you, this is your first paid gig, your Billboard gig. Do you, to this day, do you have any idea how much you were paid? Or like, how did your parents handle all that? Where did they tell you that money was going?
1: No, they told me very succinctly that they were going to open an account and keep the money safe for me.
0: Okay.
1: And at the time, my mother was working as a bank teller at the Hudson Valley Federal Credit Union in Newburgh, New York. And they opened a joint bank account. And I still, to this day, I still have no idea how much I made.
0: Oh, my goodness. Okay. Now, fast forward to 19 years old, you became the youngest ever musician to join the Los Angeles Philharmonic, and there's a front page article about you in the LA Times. But below

0: all the time.
1: Oh.
0: So well that I forgot that I was performing. And so my entire life became a performance. And what was also happening at the same time is that my father's travel agency was failing because 9/11 had happened and Priceline.com had happened. And some of my dad's best clients, who were Sikh gas station owners, were beaten to an inch of their lives and they went back to India.
1: Wow.
0: And then I land one of the best paying orchestra jobs in the country on my first ever audition. And what I didn't realize is that I'm now still supporting the family because my LA Phil paycheck is going into that Hudson Valley Federal Credit Union account.
1: Mm-hmm.
0: And now I'm the sole provider for our family. And so at this point in time, I'm not 19 going on 23. I'm 19 going on 50 because the next youngest person in the section that I'm playing in joined the orchestra the year I was born. This is the time where the wonder of music sort of goes out the window for me. And it's not to cast aspersions on a great philharmonic, but I had never had a job before. And I didn't know that jobs were work and that work was boring, you know, and that work was hard. And so here I am playing four concerts a week on stage at the Hollywood Bowl or at Walt Disney Concert Hall. And I've never played this much music in my entire life. And after 2 weeks of being in the orchestra, my shoulders are burning. My back is burning. I'm in constant pain and I'm still a teenager. And so the way I'm coping is by eating a lot of fast food and then starting to drink a lot more than I need to drink and thinking about, fantasizing, dreaming about what I'm going to eat and drink after concerts because I'm in so much physical pain when I'm on stage.
1: It's the soothing, self-soothing through whatever means you could find, it sounds like.
0: That was the lesson that I was taught as a very young child, that you can push yourself, we all can push ourselves beyond our limits as long as there's ice cream and cheeseburgers and cake or masala dosa on the other end.
1: That's a bit of my conversation with world-renowned violinist Vijay Gupta. His new memoir is called Restrung. It's out right now, and you can listen to our full conversation anywhere you get your podcasts. We're at Q with Tom Power. I'm Garvey Bailey. This is Q. Why don't we go out on some music? Yeah. Originally from Nigeria and now based in Toronto, this is The Honest Guy with Pretty Woman, Wicked.

Toronto's The Honest Guy with Pretty Woman, Wicked, here on Q. And that is it for Q today. Tomorrow on the show, acclaimed playwright, theater director Giovanni C. will be here with a brand new play that opened at the Stratford Festival. Giovanni co-wrote and directed a production of the play Salesman in China a few years ago that completely blew me away. His new work is no different. He's doing a modern retelling of the 18th century British comedy, The

way of the world. This time, it's called the Tao of the World, and it's set in Singapore. He'll be here to tell you all about it. If you want to get in touch with the show, q@cbc.ca is the best way to do that. I'm Garby Bailey, sitting in for Tom Power. Catch you next time.

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1: Hi, it's Adam Walsh. The Signal starts in 30 minutes. Every weekday, The Signal begins a new conversation. It's a show about what's on your mind now and what people aren't talking about yet. 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
2: This is CBC News. I'm Catherine Crummy. The new Churchill Falls deal is top of mind for many people in this province. That's especially true in Labrador. The CBC's Reagan Burden reports.
3: Ottawa is calling the agreement the largest clean energy investment in North American history. And while developing those resources in Labrador will create opportunities, they may also put a strain on resources. In Happy Valley Goose Bay, Mayor Burt Pomeroy says the province needs to address major infrastructure, social, and environmental impacts that the projects will create.
4: We should be working with whomever to ensure that Happy Valley Goose Bay is not traumatized when all these projects have been completed.
3: Pomeroy says the town will not support the projects unless the province addresses these concerns. It's something that's also on the radar for the Labrador North Chamber of Commerce. Julianne Griffin is the CEO.
5: We know with such large developments like this, it will bring pressures on local communities. And I know the municipalities in particular are likely concerned with that, and as are we, specifically around housing.
3: Despite these pressures, Griffin says the added power with this deal could be transformational for the region. Reagan Burden, CBC News, Happy Valley Goose Bay.
2: Well, dozens of biologists have traveled from across the continent to scour a coastal national park in eastern New Brunswick. They're attempting to create an extensive catalog of every single plant, fungus, insect, and animal they come across, including undiscovered species, all while working out of temporary labs set up in a church and living in tents. CBC's Shane Fowler reports.
6: Biota is the highlight of my year.
7: Open the doors of the United Pentecostal Church of Kujibikwak near Miramichi, and you'll be greeted by dozens of scientists with their heads bowed over microscopes, as well as the smell of formaldehyde. This is the rented-out headquarters as biologists catalog their daily discoveries from the Black River Protected Natural Area. It's all a part of Biota MB. There's around 80 scientists participating in the annual event that's been running since 2009. Researchers like Gregory Jongsma spend 2 weeks trying to locate, collect, and record every species they can find.
8: So these specimens will be housed at the provincial research collection for centuries to come. So this is a resource not only for active research happening today, but it's for scientists over the coming generations and generations.
7: Shane Fowler, CBC News, Kujibikwak, New Brunswick.
2: Well, U.S. President Donald Trump claims a trade deal has been reached with Canada. Trump posting on social media late last night that new 50% tariffs on Canadian exports had been postponed for 3 days. Prime Minister Mark Carney, however, says more work needs to be done before there's an agreement. The new levies were set to kick in today, covering more than $28 billion worth of Canadian goods. Chris Reyes has more from New York.
9: The White House is confirming what Trump posted on social media and added that the pause is a result of Canada expressing a commitment to remove its own tariffs and restrictions on U.S. goods, including alcohol, dairy, and autos. So this is the part where we're very short on details at this point, including whether that commitment involves Canada putting American liquor back on store shelves, one of the issues that triggered the 50% tariff threat. Trump also suggested, with no details, the Keystone XL pipeline project may be revived as a result of these trade negotiations. This is the expansion that would have shipped Canadian crude to the U.S. President Joe Biden ended the project on his first day in office. The White House proclamation made no mention of this detail. U.S. Trade Representative Jameson Greer said the so-called deal will include comprehensive market access for all American goods, economic security commitments, and digital trade alignment. Chris Reyes, CBC News, New York.
2: That is your news. Now let's take a look at some temperatures across the province. The hotspot right now is Makovic, where it's 21 degrees. Here in St. John's, it's cloudy and 14. 16 in Twillingate, it's 13 in Lacy. It's cloudy and 14. 16 in Twillingate, it's 17 in Bonavista, Bergio and Portabasque, 16 in Wabush, 17 in Churchill Falls, 14 in Hopedale, and 20 in Goose Bay. The cold spot in the province is Nain, where it's 10 degrees. That's your news and weather. It's time for Commotion. 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
10: Have you noticed more celebrities like Kylie Jenner are wearing those AI glasses? Or that tech company Palantir is selling fashion wear now? Well, critics have a name for that. It's called surveillance chic, and it's causing some outrage. I'm Emil Niazi, sitting in for Elamine Abdel Mahmoud. This is Commotion. Kate Lindsay and Kat Zhang are here to talk about why big tech is going high fashion. Welcome back to the show.
11: Hi.
10: Kat, you wrote an article for The Cut about surveillance chic. So tell us what it is and why you sort of coined that term.
12: Oh, I didn't coin the term, but in my view, it's the use of fashion and lifestyle branding to normalize surveillance. And so to make self-documentation or recording other people seem like something aspirational as opposed to something that's dystopian.
10: Kate, when I think about this trend, I think of this.
13: Good morning, this new sample just came in.
14: All right, let's move. Come on.
15: Where did you want this?
13: Over there.
14: And then these flowers just came in from your mom.
13: There you go. Thank you.
16: Hi.
13: Hello.
16: Oh,
13: you're so cute.
16: I love you.
10: Okay. You could tell me that's a horror movie and I'd be like, yes, absolutely. Okay, so that's part of the commercial for Meta's collaboration with Kylie Jenner for their AI glasses. The collab is called Starfire Kylie Edition. And the AI bot that speaks to you through the glasses answers in her voice. Kate, talk to me about this commercial. Describe a little bit of what's happening in the ad and what your reaction to it was.
11: Yeah, this is, like you were saying, it is a day in the life of Kylie Jenner in heavy quotes, very, very similar to sort of the lifestyle content we see from sort of the, quote, more regular influencers on our feed. But she is wearing Meta glasses, who she is collaborating with. So everything is filmed from her perspective, everything from, you know, these tasks that she's doing involving gigantic bouquets of flowers or saying hi to the employee who cleans her pool. Mm-hmm. It is, you know, supposed to be this very authentic look at her life that you too can recreate if you have Meta glasses. And this, all of it is just a clear signal that these glasses, which have existed for a bit before this, are clearly now being marketed towards women. And we'll definitely get into, I think, all the ways that that is problematic and hypocritical. But for me, the Kylie Jenner of it all felt particularly hypocritical because she is someone who has been very vocal as a woman in the spotlight and who is constantly hounded by paparazzi mm-hmm. about just how awful it feels that your privacy is not respected. There's a really great video by a creator named Francesca Ramsey that basically spliced together public comments that Kylie Jenner has made about how problematic this invasion of privacy is, and then lines from this video about Meta glasses, which I think are kind of been roundly lambasted for the fact that their primary use, even if that's not how they're advertising it, is that they film covertly, and it would mm-hmm. make even people like Kylie Jenner, it would make their lives more difficult because now you could be constantly being filmed and have no idea.
10: Yes, exactly. I think a lot of the stuff I've seen on social media regarding the glasses often is someone, a man, covertly filming women, whether it's picking them up or talking to them or harassing them. It's interesting that there's this big push now. I think Reese Witherspoon in the kitchen, being like, hey, ladies, I'm calling you in. You got to learn about AI or you're missing out. And then this cat, it really feels like women are suddenly being targeted by these companies and they're really looking to have us hop on board with this tech.
12: Yeah, definitely. It seems like not only are they targeting women, they're targeting influencers, which is a female-dominated industry. And it just makes a lot of sense that Kylie would be involved in this campaign because as a reality TV star and as an OG social media influencer, she's someone who really popularized self-capture and made a huge fortune off of it. Now you can't make as much money as she did, but there's still this kind of aspiration of being able to profit off of recording yourself and being attractive and things like that. And I think the reason that it's marketed towards women is both that women are pretty skeptical of the tech. And so the idea is like, if you get the people who are most likely to be victimized by the tech to be their public face, then you're like curbing criticism, but also like women are an easy way to humanize technology. And so that's why we see with, smart devices that the robots have female voices. In the movie Her, Scarlett Johansson is voicing it. OpenAI tried to get a voice actor who sounds a lot like Scarlett Johansson to voice their products. So there are a lot of layers here.
10: And what's your reaction to sort of like influencers specifically marketing these, Kat?
12: One, I just think, it's astounding how willing they are to sell out for a check. But also what's been striking is that a lot of influencers, it seems like they're actually not getting that much money to advertise these things. And part of the reason that they're in it is just to have something to talk about, to be up on the curve. And so that's also kind of disheartening and funny. It's just like they need another posting opportunity. What I've noticed is, in that Kylie ad, she's reading handwritten letters. In another Meta Glasses ad, there's this Lisbon-based influencer who asks her Meta Glasses, like, where am I going? And the glasses say, this vintage store, it's very curated. It doesn't allow in bulk riffraff. I'm like, what is AI slop if not bulk riffraff? Mm-hmm. So they're really, these companies are really using influencers as a way to advertise themselves as the opposite. They're, it's about like slowness. It's about intentionality. It's about going analog. And influencers, because they have to move with the trends and they constantly have to prove that they're not like the other girls, that they're one step ahead. Like they're very susceptible to just like participating in that kind of marketing.
10: Okay, Kate, I want to talk about a different surveillance tool. In your Substack post, The Rise of Surveillance Chic, you wrote about how influencers are using security cam footage as social media content. Okay, tell me about that. What are you seeing? It makes me think of my friends who will like post a photo of themselves in whatever store on the security camera. And like, you're sort of seeing the grainy outfit pic. It's like almost a way of them distancing themselves from having to take a selfie. But I'm curious what you're seeing and how this is popping up.
11: Yeah. This, if anything, this trend, as much as we're in a dystopian moment now, highlights just how ubiquitous or how much this has been taking over our culture for quite some time. Because, yeah, you mentioned like store security footage or the footage that's at like self-checkouts. But I think Ring cameras especially have already established themselves as a kind of form of content online, the footage from them. You're capturing funny interactions or, your friends coming home drunk. I see this all the time on TikTok. It's kind of like the new America's home, funniest home videos type of situation. But, the way that this is being repackaged in the fashion world is through, like you said, like outfits of the day and almost, you know, I think Alexa Chung, sort of carousel she posted is cited a lot as a early version of this where it's Ring camera footage of herself just coming home, leaving her home on her doorstep. But, you know, it's supposed to be highlighting, she's using it to highlight her outfits. And so instead of taking the picture in her mirror, which is like, you know, so 2010, now we're in the 2020s and we're taking the footage from the plethora of surveillance footage, it turns out, is taken of us and sort of rebranding it as, you know, depending on how you want to look at it, like, you know, taking control of it and posting it and being, or just being like, wow, don't I look cute in this footage that I'm just not going to think about who else has access to it, where it goes, what it's being used for. And instead it just sort of has this very, like you said, removed aesthetic, very casual, like, oh, I'm just leaving and I'm just going to and fro. I'm not even thinking about my outfit, but of course the outfit is on full view.
10: Yeah. I'm glad you brought up the selfie because I remember when that trend began, early days of Instagram, and it was very controversial. Like if you took selfies or not, people considered it very narcissistic. Mm-hmm. You know, of course it was denigrated because it was mostly young women doing it. Mm-hmm. And there were a lot of think pieces about whether it was about reclaiming, you know, the female gaze and sort of taking power back from the way men look at you. But it was also considered like superficial and whatever. And so I'm interested in your perspective on what this type of, you know, selfie says about where we're at.
11: Yeah, you could really track sort of like culturally our relationship to like image through the trends in, you know, Instagram photography, because like you said, like selfie is very, like not only do you see the camera, you see the person taking the picture, which is you, but it had this tinge of like self-absorption. And so that kind of gave way to, I just sort of noticed, and I don't notice this as like a creator myself, I notice this just as a regular person that even I am like, oh, now that's not cool. And sort of for the past maybe 5 or so years, someone else needs to be taking the photo of me. So there's like the Instagram boyfriend or just like the friend that you wrangle into like, you know, taking a bunch of pictures of you because you're like, I don't like that one, I don't like that one. And now this just seems to be at an even further remove where it's like sort of quote unquote, no one's taking the picture. It's just out in the ether. You didn't ask for this. And it's candid. It's not nonchalant, which, you know, even though Alexa Chung clearly planned this, it feels more authentic. And, you know, I think we can't forget, I can't separate this from the fact that I think the idea of influencer in general is, you know, it's tanking a little bit. Mm-hmm, it is not, people are not, you know, enamored in the way we were before. Yeah. And I think this is a way of being like, no, I'm not an influencer. I don't want photos of me to be taken. They're just being taken and I'm posting them. And so there's maybe this nihilistic idea that like you're being self-aware or edgy by being like, oh, you know, here's, like this is happening, but like, here's me, I'm taking it for my own gain and posting it. Like how kind of ironic.
10: Yeah.
11: But I think that as we'll get into, I'm sure, risks just normalizing a very harmful precedent.
10: Yes. Yes. Kat, I want to now bring in this Palantir chore coat. I mean, it's a blue chore coat. It's funny to me because the chore coat was originally designed for laborers. And here we have this like scary tech company making this coat for God knows what reason. What do you think they're trying to communicate, Kat? What are they doing by selling trendy workwear?
12: They're trying to diversify and they're trying to become a lifestyle brand. So not just this secretive company that mines your data and helps ICE target civilians, but someone who embodies American patriotism, where, you know, who has fanboys, who is more a part of American culture. And yeah, it is a lot of Palantir fanboys who are buying it. I think there are also people who are buying it, quote unquote, ironically. They've adopted the streetwear strategy of doing limited drops and creating artificial scarcity. So, you know, like once it's sold out, then it's gone. And I think people may want to even buy the coat because it is like something that's very hotly discussed. And so later when they resell it, it's like, oh, well, I have the rare Palantir tour coat, even if I don't support their mm-hmm. politics. Mm-hmm. And, you know, I think that's gross.
10: Kat, I just have about a minute left here, but, you know, some people might be listening and going, okay, so what? They sell a jacket, an influencer takes a, you know, photo of her outfits on a ring cam. Why should I care? What do you say to that, Kat?
12: You should care because it's normalizing and it's leading to the further entrenchment of surveillance, of the expansion of data centers that pollute our water, hijacking of the energy grid, which would increase your bill. A lot of these like debates and this aesthetic stuff is a distraction from the real material consequences of the technologies that they're pushing out. And I think we really need to refocus the conversation on just how detrimental the practices of these AI and big tech companies are.
10: Really, really appreciate you both coming on and having this conversation with us today.
12: Thanks for having us.
11: Thank you.
10: Kat Zhang is a culture critic at The Cut. Kate Lindsay is a culture writer and the co-founder of Embedded, a newsletter about the internet, which you can also get on Substack. I'm Emil Niazi, sitting in for Elamine Abdel-Mahmoud. This is Commotion. Look, there has never been a women's basketball player quite like Caitlin Clark. And last night, fans in Canada got to see why she is the biggest star the game has ever seen. Elle Jones was at the game last night. She's with us now to talk about how Caitlin Clark is changing the game. Elle, welcome back to the show.
15: Thank you for having me back.
10: Okay, so usually the tempo play at the Coca-Cola Coliseum, but last night there was so much interest, so much hype that they actually moved the game to where the Raptors play and it sold out almost immediately. What was it like in that arena last night, Elle? How was the game?
15: I think the word would be it was hot in every sense of the word. So there was no air conditioning.
10: Yes, yeah.
15: So we heard there was about 1,000,000 degrees on the floor. Kelsey Mitchell actually got heat stroke or something in the third quarter. But just to see, you know, just 20,000 people plus, people in tempo gear with Fever hats, you know, you had 22 jerseys, just people in women's basketball jerseys all across downtown. You know, you had men wearing the jerseys of women. Mm-hmm. I think one of the things that maybe speaks to this moment is you're in the Scotiabank Arena and there's this like lineup of the jerseys of all the hockey players. Mm-hmm. And then now you have women, and particularly like racialized women, on the court, and you have a city showing up for them. So it was just such an electric and exciting atmosphere for women's sports in there.
10: Yeah, you mentioned people sort of wearing like tempo jerseys, but also Fever hats. Like, was there this, usually there's rivalry, right, of who's going to wear what merch, but did it really feel like everyone was there just to support everyone who was playing?
15: Yeah, I think, I mean, obviously people are for the tempo. I mean, this is a tempo city too, but there's also obviously a lot of interest in Caitlin Clark in the Fever as fans. And I think you saw this space where also it was to celebrate women's sports. I think the excitement that was there, that people can come together in this arena, in this city, and really show out and show that, you know, I remember obviously like in my youth when women's sports coverage was like a tennis player picking a wedgie, mm-hmm. you know what I mean? 1% of women's sports coverage on ESPN was women. And now here we are where women are selling out arenas. And I think you see that where people are just so excited to be there and just really fall in love with this game as basketball, as Caitlin Clark said.
10: Yes, I love it. I actually got my 6-year-old a WNBA basketball for her birthday recently. So I have the Fever too. So even though Toronto Tempo lost 95-101 last night, what did you see on the court that sort of helped you understand just why Caitlin Clark is such a superstar?
15: Well, yeah, I mean, I think we actually saw the good and the bad of Caitlin Clark last night. So some people said she really wanted to give Canada the experience because we had some of the turnovers, but also the very fast-paced play, the brilliant playmaking, the passing, the court vision. We also saw that bond with her teammates. I mean, Kelsey Mitchell was brilliant all night. So you really see like that full package of a player, that she's so fast. She goes down the court like with so much aggression and speed. So we have this woman that really plays a complete game as far as an offensive point guard, and has really brought people into that, I think, that excitement, that risk, the seat of your pants play that sometimes also results in things like turnovers. But I think she's a very exciting player and people really respond to that.
10: Yeah, I mean, it's hard to overstate kind of what a big deal she really is. At the most watched WNBA games so far this season were all Indiana Fever games. Jersey sales, including men in the NBA, her jersey outsells every other player's except Steph Curry. What do you think it is about her that creates this excitement well outside Indiana?
15: I think there's a few things. I think obviously women's sports, this has been coming a long time. So we've seen generation after generation women's sports building up from a time when I said like people just didn't watch women's sports. It was mocked. You know, games had like 2,000 people and people really marginalized women athletes to today where like block by block built by so many women, we've come to this point. So the WNBA is in its 30th year. I think we've also seen things like NIL really change the game in college sports. So Caitlin and her generation came out of college. So they were able to get massive endorsements in college and people were able to give visibility to these women in ways that hadn't happened before. So you had this attention with TikTok, social media, where women are able to, we were able to see clips that weren't being on mainstream media. And people really fell in love with Caitlin Clark over TikTok during the pandemic. And she was bombing like these logo threes and shooting from further out than like Steph Curry. And people were like, just really intrigued with this game. So I think with that sort of change in economics, where you've seen women able to use social media, women able to now get the kind of endorsements they weren't getting, have the kind of visibility in the culture that they haven't had. And she came along kind of at the right time and then brought this very exciting play style. And then as we're going to talk about, these narratives also form around her, both for the good, mm-hmm. narratives that really push her forward and give her a lot of attention, but also create this very culturally fraught space in the WNBA and in women's basketball that brings a lot of attention. So you have, on the one hand, this exciting play, and then the other hand, off the court, very particular narratives that have attached to her and to the game that have kept her name in the news in particular ways, too.
10: Yeah, let's talk a bit about that, because, you know, obviously there's been a lot of culture war discourse in the U.S. A group of Republican lawmakers wrote to the commissioner of the WNBA complaining that in-game fouls against Caitlin Clark were racially motivated. And she's been drawn into this debate around her teammate, Sophie Cunningham, who's raised concerns about transgender athletes in women's sports. And for some reason, they keep coming to Caitlin Clark to respond to all of this. What is it about her that she's become such a magnet for this outside the court stuff?
15: Well, I think what's interesting is, of course, that when the left wing talks about sports as a political space, and the WNBA has always been a political space, especially inside like the Wubble, which was during the pandemic, they were wearing shirts like Say Her Name for women that were black women, victims of police brutality. They've always been very outspoken. And I think whenever the left uses sports as a place to talk about politics, they're told shut up and dribble. Mm-hmm. But the right wing very much recognizes the importance of these spaces. We saw an MMA match at the White House. Mm-hmm. Like, could anything tell us more about how sports are this cultural ground? And so I think there's been, for some of these Republican lawmakers, they don't care about women's sports. Like, they're not out here watching women play or caring about women's excellence. They see this opportunity to insert this narrative into this space. And then because the WNBA has always been queer, it's always been black, it's been this very progressive space, in the same way as we see attacks on anything that's considered to be woke, I think there's this idea that you can use Caitlin Clark as this white Midwestern woman who, you know, is coming in, has a lot of popularity, who is very excellent. And then that can be used in some ways to, you know, say that all black women are jealous, bitter lesbians, or, you know, they're violent, they should be charged criminally for fouls on the court. And to be really clear, that's not something Caitlin Clark herself has ever said. This is stuff that's being attached to her by people outside the game. And then you have the players like Caitlin Clark saying, like, this is about basketball. Like, we are competitive players. Women are allowed to be competitive. Women are allowed to trash talk on the court and be rivals, just like men are, without attaching these narratives that someone has to be a victim and somebody has to be a villain and black women have to be doing this. So, like, it's become this very, very fraught space. And I think the other piece, too, is we can't forget that sports is physical and women's bodies are always a side of control. Mm-hmm. Sports mm-hmm. is something to do with the body. And in the same world that tries to control women's reproductive freedom, this idea that Republican lawmakers can then insert themselves and make a space where women are freely playing into the space of the culture war, I think has been, it's created this a lot of narratives that have nothing to do with her as a player, her as a person.
10: Mm. I want to play a clip from when Barack Obama met her at the All-Star Weekend in Chicago.
17: You're fantastic.
18: Thank you. Thank you.
17: Don't let all this nonsense get you down.
18: It's crazy. I appreciate it.
17: Yeah. You know, I always say one of the things that was luckiest for me was I didn't get famous until I was like 45. So I was an old man. I mean, you're my daughter's age. They're not to have that much, you know, burden and nonsense. So don't lose that joy.
10: So don't lose that joy. I mean, there's a lot coming at her. What do you think? Is she at risk of losing that joy very quickly?
15: No, I think last night she said something very important, or in the presser, she said that people don't remember the points. They don't remember, in the end, like all of those details. They remember how you made them feel. And she wants people to fall in love with the game of basketball just like she did. She fell in love through players like Maya Moore. So there's this long legacy of women's players that she's part of, and she's always talked about that joy and that love and blocking out the noise. And I think what we had last night in Toronto from the Tempo in their first year was this incredible celebration. We got mascots. We got to see women at their best, being so excellent, playing a competitive game. The Tempo kept it close. And that's what I think everyone wants it to be about if you're fans of women's sports. Women can run the game now and run the culture.
10: Well, Elle Jones, I really appreciate you being here. I'd love for you to stick around after the show, and maybe we'll chat for the podcast. Elle Jones is a WNBA super fan and poet and assistant professor in the Department of Politics at Mount St. Vincent University in Halifax. And that is it for the show today. I'm Emile Niazi sitting in. Thanks for listening. It for the show.
2: This is CBC News for Newfoundland and Labrador. I'm Catherine Crummy. Good afternoon. Well, the RCMP have arrested a 19-year-old man after two women were allegedly assaulted with bear spray at a home in Mount Pearl. On the weekend, Mounties were dispatched to the home on Jeffers Drive. Police say the suspect fled before officers arrived, but he was later found in the backyard and arrested. He faces multiple charges, including assault with a weapon, violence against an intimate partner, and breach of probation. Well, the Federal Minister of Energy and Natural Resources says the new Churchill Falls agreement is a better deal than the 2024 MOU. Tim Hodgson says the new deal with Quebec has more power and offers more affordable electricity for people in both provinces. Hodgson says it's also more comprehensive than the last one. He says the 2024 deal only dealt with the generation of new power, whereas this one includes new transmission and focusing on powering new mining projects in both provinces.
19: Those new mines will generate tens of billions, if not hundreds of billions, of new revenue from these major new mines in the Labrador Trough. This will also unlock new infrastructure spending. We need to expand the ports to export those critical minerals. And we need to expand the rail to do that. All of these things create new jobs, new prosperity. They show that we can be masters of our own destiny.
2: Hodgson says all of this is particularly important amid the tariff war with the U.S. He says this deal creates a prosperous alternative to the, quote, chaos outside our borders, unquote. And the mayor of Happy Valley Goose Bay says the town will need help before it can support the Churchill Falls Agreement. Bert Pomeroy says the community is facing a huge transformation if the energy deal gets finalized, and massive construction projects are given the green light. It would bring hundreds of workers to town and put many more vehicles on its roads. The mayor says it needs essential infrastructure before it can shoulder that influx. The mayor wants binding commitments for more funding and infrastructure to help meet demands for housing and social services before the province has signed the final agreement. And seeing great white sharks around our coast is a good sign. That's according to OSearch, a global nonprofit that's focused on protecting sharks and the ocean overall. Their tracking map shows four sharks near Newfoundland right now. The organization's founder, Chris Fisher, says Newfoundland is part of the shark's normal range historically, but the shark populations plummeted from the 1970s to the 1990s. Fisher says efforts to protect them are now paying off as their populations rebound. He says that seeing great white sharks around our coast is a good thing for fish stocks, because when sharks are not around, seals eat four times more fish than normal. Now that the sharks will eat the seals, and keep that balance in check.
20: When you're seeing white sharks around Newfoundland,
18: That means your fisheries management program is succeeding. These are the lions of the ocean, right? They don't go where the ocean is highly compromised. If you're screwing up your management of fishes and you don't have any life, you're not going to have any white sharks. So by seeing the white shark recovery and seeing the white sharks in the region, what you're really seeing is the overall recovery of the region to abundance, which is something we should all be really excited about.
2: Fisher says the OSearch map only shows sharks that are tagged. So each one of those tagged sharks probably represents a few more that are not tagged as well in the area. And as Conception Bay North continues to rebuild from last year's wildfires, one couple is helping them regrow. Harrison Bragg and Judy Warren are retiring from their tree nursery business in the Caudroy Valley, but rather than just close up shop, they decided to transport 450 trees across the island into communities whose trees were all burned in the fires. Mayor of Small Point Broad Cove Blackhead Adams Cove, Curtis Delaney, says it was an incredibly thoughtful and generous gesture.
20: People were able to come in and, they were lined up on the roads, walking in, getting their trees and going on again with a smile on their face and a bit of a hop going down the road. So they were just tickle pink to get the trees. And like I said, this has been a year of, rebuilding and regrowth and being able to get some trees planted and get some new life in the area. It's great for everyone here on the North Shore.
2: Bragg and Warren drove the trees across the entire island themselves, and they were stuck in a road accident for 7 hours. Delaney says thank you doesn't seem like enough to say when people step up to help them recover. That's your news for this hour. The Signal is next. I'm Catherine Crummie.

It's Wednesday, August 19th. I'm Adam Walsh, and this is The Signal. Today on the show, we are talking economic development in rural Newfoundland and Labrador. What makes a difference from urban areas? What does success look like when people talk about innovation? You know, what do they mean by that? And what are we trying to build right across the province?

0: But first, CBC meteorologist Ashley Brawlweiler is here. Ashley, if someone wants to do a run after, let's say, a CBC shift in St. John's around Kitty Vitty Lake, is there a weather window where they don't get wet this afternoon?
1: Yeah, there should be.
0: Yes.
1: Yeah.
0: For whoever that may be.
1: That's right.
0: Yeah.
1: I don't think the person is sitting right across from me right
0: no,
1: now.
0: Definitely not. Oh, wait, maybe.
1: Yeah, there's some showers around at the moment, but the sky should clear out this afternoon for most of eastern Newfoundland, but rain will be the story for the west coast, areas along the south coast as well. In fact, Environ Canada still has that rainfall warning in place for the Port of Basque area and then the Wreckhouse area as well, wind warnings. So if you're traveling through that area today, gusts will be around 100 kilometers per hour. West coast really looking at some windy conditions as well. Gusts 60, 70, maybe even 80 kilometers per hour in areas that are prone to southeasterlies this afternoon. So just keep that in mind. So not a very nice day on the West Coast. Overall, right now, temperatures are sitting in the upper teens here in St. John's, 14 degrees. But once the sun comes out, the temperatures should climb up a little bit. And yeah, daytime highs today should be in the 20s for most areas. And then as we look ahead to the long range forecast tomorrow, tomorrow and Friday, looking fairly unsettled, so some rain for most of us. But by the time we get into the weekend, things look pretty good.
0: Oh.
1: Sunshine.
0: I got some trim to paint, so it's sounding like, you know, it might actually happen.
1: You might have a stretch there where you can do it.
0: Yes. Or no. Okay. Well, anyways, thank you. We'll get more updates tomorrow. Have a good afternoon.
1: You too.
0: Ashley Brawlweiler there, CBC meteorologist. Now to the task at hand for the rest of the show, folks. Rural economic development for Newfoundland and Labrador. Quite the time to be living with everything going on. So this week you had news about another memorandum of updated memorandum of understanding for Churchill Falls. Lots of defense spending has been in the news. News of mining, whether we're talking Labrador, whether we're talking Bay Vert. And then also, I was like kind of looking at my phone last night to get an update about talks with the United States over trade, right? And now there's a three-day reprieve from the 50% tariffs, albeit only 5% of Canadian trade would be affected by this. But anyways, it still means uncertainty and wondering where we're all going. So with all of that, just those few things. I've got the best guest to talk about it all. Rhonda Talk Lane, how are you doing?
2: I'm well, Adam. How are you?
0: Give folks an introduction of yourself.
2: Sure. Hi, everyone. Rhonda Talk Lane, CEO and President of the Atlantic Chamber of Commerce. So for those of you that don't know, I serve and work with and support the 90-plus chambers across Atlantic Canada, 21 in Newfoundland and Labrador.
0: How's that been going?
2: It's been going really well, actually. We've been looking, even all the things that are happening across the world, globally, Canada, but when we zone right in on Newfoundland and Labrador, there are some really, really big opportunities and cool things happening.
0: Cool. All right. I'm looking forward to hearing your thoughts on all this. Janelle, you're up. Give us the best introduction of yourself.
3: Hello, my name is Janelle Skeard, and I am the Director of Industry Innovation with the College of the North Atlantic. But I guess more relevant is that I've been doing community and regional economic development for nearly 20 years. I started when I was doing my undergrad, and I guess I still do it today. Additionally, I grew up in rural Newfoundland and Labrador, so I have that perspective. And as of 3 years ago, I once again live in rural Newfoundland and Labrador. So
0: yeah. Yeah, so like I like the intersection of, study, specialty, lived experience, everything else, because it gives such a boost for the conversation. Mark Lane, how are you doing?
4: Good, Adam. How are you?
0: Good. Good. We're not in Shenyang right now. We're in another life on another reporting trip. We were talking fish together in another country.
4: Absolutely.
0: But today, we'll tell folks who you are and a bit about yourself.
4: Yeah, so my name is Mark Lane, and pleasure to be here, Adam, by the way. So I'm the Impact Director for the North Pine Foundation, and we're one of Canada's largest privately family-funded foundation, who's deployed about $40, $50 million capital into the province. The input of capital is the least important part. It sounds impressive, but it's a vanity metric. Yeah. So we're outcomes financers, and we focus on, I joke around, making every Newfoundland or Labradorian a miserable taxpayer. So we focus on employment, education as a pathway to employment, housing and health, and we look for issues and problems or challenges in rural Newfoundland and Labrador and St. John's for that matter, that where we can be provide flexible financing, and we track the outcomes, and we invest in, most importantly, people who think they can solve the problems they live.
0: All right. That's a great launching point for this. So there are lots to unpack, and everyone, we're going to make a couple calls through the show as well for some other input. So we'll have the mayor of Gander will be on in a little bit. We'll talk to Craig Pollitt in a bit, executive director of Atlantic Mayors Congress, and also Julian Griffin will be on the show a little later, CEO of Labrador North Chamber of Commerce. So I think with that range of voices for the show, you'll get a good slice of kind of where we're at and what we're trying to do, what's working, where some of the challenges are, and where we're trying to go. For you, the listener, the signal at cbc.ca for emails if you've got thoughts for us, or text us 709-327-8206. I want to start with what we have in rural Newfoundland and Labrador. So if we're talking about economic development and rural success, Janelle, what do we have on offer to build on?
3: So first of all, I really appreciate how you're coming at that question, because I think a lot of times we start that conversation thinking about what rural regions are lacking. And that's really not the narrative that we should be starting from, because there are a lot of strengths in rural Newfoundland. You know, if you look at something like mining, so mining regions, something like Bayvert or central Newfoundland, around Buchan's Millertown, you have a very, really, it's an unparalleled local economic expertise that's just kind of built into residents there. And so they understand the industry, they understand the needs. So that is a huge thing that I think rural Newfoundland brings to the table, rural Newfoundland and Labrador brings to the table when it comes to that conversation. But also there are nuances, right? Because if you're looking at something like economics and productivity, the baseline for productivity for a lot of metrics tends to be the availability of workers. And that's not necessarily the best way to measure it in somewhere like rural Newfoundland and Labrador, because you don't necessarily have the workforce base when you're beginning. So you need to do productivity a little bit differently. You need to be innovative in the way that you're approaching different issues and challenges.
0: Anyone else want to jump on that from just the what we have start of things? You know, Rhonda,
2: yeah, thoughts? I'll jump in. So I mentioned we've got 21 chambers, and yeah, it's hard to separate St. John's. Really, when you look globally, we're rural as a province, but right?
0: Yeah, like, and the conversation today, while I am saying the focus on rural areas, it's a provincial with everyone involved.
2: It has,
0: like,
2: yeah,
0: it really
2: right.
0: is.
2: It has to be. So what we do have is 21 chambers and board of trades on the ground, boots in the trenches, ready to serve. And to build on what Janelle said is the people. We've got the experts and the people, even though I will add we would like to see more growth. We got to figure that one out, or what does that look like as we engage young people that aren't attached to work and people on income support. I think there's lots of opportunities, but I'm going to go with people. Alex?
0: Well, Mark Lane, your thoughts on, and because I think for North Pine, you already touched on that people side of it, of who you're looking for to invest in to help boost and everything else.
4: Absolutely, the biggest resource we have is the people, and we're resilient people. We we settled this island, this rock, and Labrador millennia ago, mm-hmm. But certainly in the last few hundred years for fishing, and we've always faced that struggle firsthand. Mm-hmm. Whether it was 1992 when they closed the cod fishery, we stood and we stayed resilient, and we have aquaculture, or when mining's closed, and we're doing a lot of work on Belle Island, for example, mm-hmm. right now. What we have is, I can't disagree, it's the people. It's the number one resource. We talk mining, fish, aquaculture, defense, but it's the people. Mm. The question is how do we prepare the people to capitalize on all this external investment and potential industrial boom in rural Newfoundland and Labrador, whether defense spending or mining? How do we prepare the people to actually be the number one primary beneficiary from it? Mm. That's the big question.
0: Yeah, jump in.
3: No, absolutely. And I think that, so exactly what you're saying is an example that I would love to give from the Bayvert Peninsula, and it is building on the people, and it's almost a paradox of leaning into what you have, which is that knowledge and the passion really, but also recognizing what is challenging or what could be a gap. So you have the Bayvert Mining Innovation Task Force, which is basically just a subset of community leaders, the chamber that's down there, as well as industry, like government. But it's recognizing that mining is coming back, and preparing for it, because you have this almost cascade of impacts and influences where you know that you have over 1,000 jobs that are coming down the pipes in the next 5 to 10 years, but at the same time, you know that you don't necessarily have the housing or the accommodations or maybe the childcare, those key pieces of social infrastructure that are necessary for good economic development. So really, again, is leaning into exactly what you're saying there, Mark. Mm-hmm. It's, you know, recognizing that the passion of the people are what, you know, are going to essentially solve those challenges.
4: And if I may, for a second, yeah. I generally just reminded me of something. So the other thing we have is a lot of challenges, right? So, you know, we don't have to reinvent the wheel. We know the challenges. We can take the health of the court, right? We have the most expensive healthcare system, which I applaud. It's a great thing.
5: 43 cents on the dollar.
4: But we have the worst outcomes, right? So that's where we need a paradigm shift. So in terms of an impact investor who injects capital to solve problems, we've got lots of challenges to solve. So in addition to the people as the greatest resource, we also have this test pool of socioeconomic challenges to be solved, where if we can solve them on a small scale, whether on Belle Island or St. Anthony or Happy Valley Goose Bay, then we can scale to the remainder of the province or across the nation. So we have a very small population with a very passionate, resilient population who I think can face these challenges head on, and I really think and I know they're solving them.
5: So then, what works on Belle Island, though, may not work for, like, Bay Verte or the Northern Peninsula, but things can rhyme. So how do you take what is working in one community and talk to another community and make sure you're getting the proper feedback from them to help that community with the issues they're facing, as we learn together?
4: From my perspective, is the consultation. It's not to go back and do a full report and consult and take years that get shelved. We at North Point don't do that. We go directly in. We meet with the people living the problem. We find out those people in community who think they have a solution to the problem that they're living themselves, and we provide them with the financing to actually try to solve it. And if we fail, fantastic. If we succeed, fantastic. If we fail, we learn from that. In terms of application of one solution, it's not a cookie cutter solution. Yeah. So if what works on Belle Island may work in some other part of the province. Mm-hmm. So we have a public transit system in St. Anthony that just became fully financially self-sustainable, or will next month, with Christopher Mitchamore and Sabree. Can that be scaled to other parts of the province? Initially, I was like, yeah, absolutely, we'll put them everywhere. But if you talk to Chris, it's and I won't speak for him, but it's not applicable to every part. It may work for someone like Buren or somebody else. So I guess you take it in stride, and the biggest thing is to consult with the people who live in the area. Like, I'm from Grand Falls. I live in Holyrood, but not a lot of people know that. But the fact of the matter is I certainly can't go into a community, whether Belle Island or Nain, and impose my bias as a guy who most people would consider a townie, although I live in Holyrood.
5: Yeah, exactly. Right? Mm-hmm. Yeah. So then as you look around and talk and try to figure things out, and with that Northern Peninsula bit as the example, I think the bit I take from that, from, like you mentioned, Chris Mitchamore, what happened there with transit, that was a ground up thing that with help that really kind of started and is working. I remember hearing about a couple of years ago people talking about it, and I was like, oh, that's really, because rural Newfoundland and Labrador transportation, transit, it is crucial. I mean, in St. John's, there's a big transit conversation and transportation you can have. Janelle, does this kind of, when it comes to your side of it, how does that sync with, like, you know, your thoughts on rural economic development?
3: No, that's absolutely exactly what I was writing down, Mark, is that rurality is not monolithic. And so what works on the Northern Peninsula may not work well in Grand Falls, Windsor, and that may not work well in Lab West. And I think what it really speaks to is that there are absolutely nuances to rural Newfoundland and Labrador and regional Newfoundland and Labrador. And luckily, there are a lot of examples of things that work particularly well. So, for example, in Grand Falls, Windsor, you know, you have the Excite Corporation, which is an arm of the town, and they work very closely with health innovation and that sort of things. And as a, you know, as a service hub for, you know, I think over 40,000 residents in central Newfoundland, that is, you know, tremendous to be able to lean into, you know, the genetic architecture of that region, to be able to lean into the resources. You know, public transit is a really good example, because one thing that I think that isn't really talked about is, you know, access. And so in central Newfoundland. So I grew up in Millertown.
4: Yeah.
3: Very small community, about an hour's drive from Grand Falls, Windsor. You know, there are times of the year when there's probably more moose and caribou than there are residents in that town, right? So yeah. It's also the wildlife capital of Newfoundland and Labrador, if anyone's interested. But, you know, one of the biggest barriers to, you know, to shopping or, you know, accessing certain health services would be your, you know, your ability to get into your own car and to drive there.
4: Yeah.
3: Because, you know, you're a half hour drive from Buchan's, you know, so you got some smaller services there, but you're an hour away from Grand Falls, Windsor, which is where you do have, you know, Sobeys, Dominion, you know, the healthcare center. So I think, you know, those things which might not be thought about in somewhere like St. John's, Mount Pearl, are very much at the forefront of residents' minds in rural Newfoundland, Labrador.
5: Mm. Ron, any thoughts?
2: Yeah, I think just to circle back to, you said, how do we work with that where we've got something might work here? I think one thing we've done as a people of Newfoundland and Labrador is we've consulted very well. I'm just looking at my short lifespan, my 20s, my 30s, my 40s, been involved in a lot of rural economic development conversations, around a lot of tables, a lot of reports. As I was preparing for today too, I even found out there was a royal commission.
5: Yeah.
2: Hey?
5: Yeah.
2: Like, we got this.
5: We're really good at doing reports for shelves, by the way.
2: Like, so I think the data, the stats, the solutions, the problems, we got it. Quick chat, GPT, like, get this up, pull out the best. Like, I think it's time for action. Mm-hmm. And I say that knowing you got to balance still engaging because there's new young people, there's new people, there's newcomers. But I think we've done research, consult very well. Sharing and collaborating is... We do that well, and again, I'm going to shout out to the chambers. That's where we can play a role, that I'm making sure that the Bay Vert Chamber of Commerce and the new awesome staff person that started there is now connected with Gary Hennessy in Grand Falls, like, that they're sharing and supporting each other. That's critical.
5: Yeah, and it's that, okay, if something's happening in... Again, like if it's Bay Vert and I'm interested, but it's not quite for my town, is that communication factor is huge. Talking. And Janelle, before the show started, you and I were talking, and it's something I mentioned. I feel it's almost like it's one of the big advantages living in Newfoundland and Labrador. We're not Ontario, BC, Quebec. We're not these bigger population places, the 540,000 and change people that we have here. If you want to get someone on the phone, it is highly possible. And also, if you know someone, you can help me get the other person. Like, The way to get in touch with people is not that difficult in Newfoundland and Labrador, because we all kind of, in a way, know each other, related to each other, live next to each other, you know, whatever else. I mean, I remember a couple of years ago, I interviewed a guy, a dive harvester. Hi, Tim. And I was going through social media because I was looking at diving pictures, and he posted about his great grandfather.

0: reinvigorating, reinventing themselves to be a social economic power.
1: Yeah.
0: 30 minutes from the airport in St. John's.
1: Yeah, as long as the ferry's running, yeah.
0: I think they can do it themselves, because, I mean, we're resilient people. Belle Islanders are super resilient.
1: So then what exactly is the follow-through of what's being achieved here on Belle Island for helping folks help themselves? What's the end result that you're seeing? What's happening with it?
0: Well, we're very early days. Yeah. So we started this process, Roseanne and my colleague at North Pine. So basically what we've done, we went in, we did the consultations, we spoke to everybody. The first thing we did was inject a bunch of capital into the youth.
1: Yeah.
0: And the issue was there were 70 children or 70 youth in high school, 35 had jobs.
1: Right.
0: Paid for by the government, right? Yeah. Typical Canada summer jobs, which is fantastic. Mm-hmm. My question was, what happens to the other 35 who may not get attachment to their workforce throughout their high school career?
1: Yeah.
0: So North Pine gave everybody a job on Belle Island. Yeah. And that provides support to the Henry Cranes of the world and the Jordan Blackwoods who are running the municipality, running their tourism operations. But what it does, it also gives, I remember the grade 9 kid who did an interview, I think, with CBC that day, and he was like, I can't believe in grade 9 I got attachment to the workforce.
1: Yeah. Mm-hmm.
0: Win, right? And then so that was that. The next thing, we injected money to Joe Summerton over at the Boys and Girls Club so that the younger youth have an opportunity. Healthy food, summer programming, free access. The next several investments we're looking at is then the 18 to 40s. Mm-hmm. What can be done for the 18 to 40s? Okay, can we engage 18 to 40-year-olds to get a trade? We would potentially, if this gets approved, guarantee 52 weeks employment on the island. So that way, when defense starts in Happy Valley Goose Bay or the economy raises itself in Belle Island, they have employment and the education they need to directly insert themselves into the workforce. Mm-hmm. I think, personally, over the next 4 or 5 years, Belle Island is a testbed of 2,100 people. With the leadership they have in community and the passion that they all have, and even those who came from away. So the Belle Islanders who left after 66 went to Cambridge. I've learned a lot about that as well.
1: That's interesting.
0: Hope we can get them all to come home if you're listening, right? So we're going to use that as a testbed. It's one of the many projects we're involved, but I do feel confident. And I made a note, look, we all can't be successful all the time, and we do have failures in my portfolio, but the thing is that you share the learnings, right? You communicate with the community who's adjacent to you or that organizations who's working on the same initiatives or similar initiatives as yourself, and full transparency. So you can look at, for example, the North Pine website or our quarterly updates, and you can see our learnings shared.
1: Yeah, and if you're doing stuff like learning failure is part of the process anytime. And when I was thinking about today's show, I also wanted to get in touch with a municipal leader, a mayor. I could have phoned a bunch, but we were just, I was thinking, I was like, you know what, we'll give Mayor Farwell a call in Gander. So Percy Farwell is on the line. How you doing, sir?
2: I'm great, thanks.
1: Gander-wise, economic development, just kind of frame things up for us on what you're looking for opportunities and where you're trying to push the community in the coming years. When I say you, I mean like all the municipal and business leaders and folks in Gander for where they're hoping the community goes.
2: Yeah, well, we're pretty bullish on the future for our region and then our town certainly, and you know, I think we just recently redid or reframed our strategic plan, you know, and we sort of, in the title of it, we called it Growing with Purpose, because I think it's, you know, we think it's very critical to identify your own unique opportunities, your unique environment you operate in, some of the unique advantages you have and some of the unique challenges you have and so on, and move forward with purpose in that context. We've got a lot of things on the horizon here that we're excited about. We don't want to mess up. You know, there's a lot of mining activity in this mm-hmm. area right now that is kind of new to us. It's not new to the province, certainly. And there's certain opportunities within that, and there's certain roles for municipalities within that too. There's a lot of the defense spending that we're going to be seeing over the next number of years. I mean, we are a place where there is an active base, carrying out roles for NATO and NORAD and that sort of thing. There's big opportunities there. You have to proceed carefully and strategically within that to make to optimize the advantages we have and so on, right? So we have a lot of things out there where we're in a, you know, we have existing strengths like our hosting, event hosting and tournament hosting and

0: conference hosting and hospitality and all these sorts of things, again, are kind of known for in the provincial context. But there's room for that to grow, and there's room for us to improve capacity and our, you know, our capabilities in that area as well. So we have a focus on some of the things that, you know, that are uniquely important.
1: Yeah, and also, perhaps, and I mean, and for me, you know, tourism too, right? With you may, like you see, like there's the event hosting, and then, you know, the great run that Come From Away is having. You get tourists coming to town. So from aerospace to defense spending, the business, gold, mining, all of that for Gander. At the same time, on the challenge side of it, I've got questions around, and I've had conversations before with folks from Gander around housing, which we've already been talking about on the show today. So when you look at all the opportunity and trying to, you know, carpe diem it, how do you also go, well, we've got housing issues, transit issues, and how do you kind of try to get into the fixing side of those things?
0: Well, exactly, and it's a very good question, because that is really at the core of, particularly as a municipality, what our role can be and should be. You know, we need to build capacity in certain areas to create a community of choice for visitors and residents and businesses, and of course that involves, you know, exploiting opportunities, but also reducing barriers. And some of those that you mentioned, like housing, we're not unique there in the housing challenges, but you have to tackle them. You have to do them in collaboration with other partners, the federal and provincial governments particularly, and other nonprofit organizations. And you know, we've been actively engaged on the housing file for a few years now, and are having some considerable success under some of the funding we've gotten from the Housing Accelerator Fund. We've had in the last we had to make a commitment when we accepted funding from the federal government to accomplish certain milestones. And in our case, it was 200 units in the next 4 years. In the last 2 years, we've created 136 new units. So we're using that fund, I think, wisely. You know, 95 of those units were created during last year alone.
1: Wow.
0: And it's another active year going on here now. We've got 45 new build permits already issued so far this year. Some of those are for multiple, multiple unit places as well. So we're well on our way to meeting our 200 unit objective. But we also know that's a moving target. I mean, that was our objective 2-3 years ago.
1: Yes.
0: There are other things on the horizon now, and that's just the catch up part of it. But we have to keep pace as we go, right? So we're encouraged. You know, we're seeking some high density development. There's a new apartment building just getting close to completion here now, and we just issued a request for proposals for people with interest in doing multi-unit places here. And we've got 4 really good proposals of people eager to come here and identify and fortunately it's in various bands of that housing spectrum. You know, it can't all be high-end condos. It can't all be affordable housing. It can't all be accessible. We need all those elements covered to be a place where, you know, we when we talk about things like tourism and stuff, we talk about sometimes the destination management cycle, you know, and what our role is in it. And like, if you build a place that people want to visit, you will build a place where people want to live. And if you build a place where people want to live, you'll build a place where people want to work. And if you build a place where people want to work, you'll build a place where businesses need to be. And if you build a place where businesses need to be, you'll build a place where people have to visit. So that's,
1: I feel like this is not your first time saying this.
0: No, it's not.
1: Mayor Farwell.
0: It's something we subscribe to, I guess.
1: Yeah, right? No, if excellent points, especially for, you know, there's the reason why I called, it was to get to dip into some of that, right? About the potential for Gander, what you're looking at, how you're working to overcome the housing challenges that everyone is facing, not just in this province, but across the country, and the bullish aspect of what your community has. I'm a little short on time for this conversation today, but this was a perfect influx of thought for the panel here, Mayor Farwell, and I just want to say thank you so much.
0: It was my pleasure. Anytime.
1: All right, I'll be in touch, sir. Thank you. Mayor Percy Farwell there from Gander. Before I go, so for all the thoughts with the panel in studio, so pin those thoughts for 1 minute, because we've got Craig, then you can pin another thought. We've got Craig Pollitt on the line, Executive Director, Atlantic Mayors Congress. Hello, sir. How are you doing?
0: I'm doing fantastic. How are you?
1: Good. I know you from your municipality's Newfoundland and Labrador days. Now you're, you know, you're doing with stuff with Atlantic Maris. You're focusing big time on the Maritimes. And the question I had for you today, if we're talking about rural economic development in Newfoundland and Labrador, I love me a good compare contrast. what could we learn here in Newfoundland and Labrador that you've been noticing in the Maritimes, that would be something that's adoptable, developable, copyable, to use a few really technical terms?
0: Well, first of all, hi to everybody in the studio. Great to hear all your voices again. I think, ironically, a lot of what I'm seeing in the Maritimes is stuff they learned from Newfoundland and Labrador 15, 20 years ago.
1: Interesting. Go on.
0: The big thing, and all of your guests have mentioned it one way or another, the big difference I'm noticing, places that are working in the Maritimes, I work mainly in New Brunswick and Nova Scotia now, it's capacity, the ability to act on what you want to do. Mm. So we are so good in Newfoundland and Labrador. You've talked about all the studies that have been done. I was part of a lot of that. I worked with the CBDC Association, Roseanne Leonard, who's now working with Mark on a regional economic development task force. Rhonda mentioned the Royal Commission, which is, I think, 1980. We know what's going to work in various parts of the province. We've never wrapped our heads around how do we empower those communities to act on that stuff. Because if you're going to wait for the province to do it, you're going to be waiting a very, very, very, very long time. So what I see here is an investment in capacity at the local and regional levels. So in New Brunswick, they've got, 700,000 people,
1: yep.
0: 77 municipalities, 12, I think, regional service commissions that do all sorts of economic development and other services. In Nova Scotia, just over a million people, 49 municipalities.
1: How many municipalities do we have in Newfoundland and Labrador again? I always lose track.
0: 273, 274, something like that.
2: And how many local service districts?
0: Oh, more than that.
1: So, yes, we're just illustrating this point, yeah.
0: So, and I'm not on a big amalgamation kick here.
1: No, I know that's not where you're going. Yeah.
0: I haven't strayed that far from the crowd yet. But I will say that we could do worse than to look at things like the Excite Corporation, Sabree in St. Anthony, the task force on the Bayber Peninsula, Shorefast up on Fogo Island. All of these things came from a vision for what those places could be. And that's, quite rightly, that's what gets talked about the most. What intrigues me, because I'm a geek, is the capacity, the institutional capacity that those things bring to the table, that otherwise those communities by themselves, even working with the province, would not be able to reach on. They simply would not be able to do it. So when North Pine invests in capacity on Bell Island, it might not be sexy, but it is super critical. And I'm seeing it all over Nova Scotia and New Brunswick.
1: Amazing. These are great points. Anything else? We're short on time for the calls today that I lined up. Any other points before I let you go? Because this is perfect for furthering the conversation.
0: Well, I really think I love the conversation that's happening. I've been listening. I'm in Sackville, New Brunswick right now, which is actually called Tantramar because, hint, hint, they did do an amalgamation here. But I'm loving what I'm hearing from the panelists, from your guests. And as I'm driving along through rural New Brunswick, I'm thinking all the chambers, the work that North Pine can do, the work that CNA and others can do, if we all start working as a network to build that capacity in small communities, chambers have something to bring to the table. Municipalities have authority, the ability to build stuff, do concrete things. They can bring that to the table. North Pine can fill gaps where municipalities can't fund. College of North Atlantic has so many opportunities through their campuses to build technical capacity in those places. If we can get that conversation going around capacity without creating big institutional dinosaurs, I can't believe what might happen.
1: Craig Paulett, thanks for the time. I appreciate you taking the call and lending us some of your expertise.
0: My pleasure. Take care, everybody.
1: All right, you too. Craig Paulett, Executive Director, Atlantic Mayor's Congress. So he pumped all your tires for a bit there. Any thoughts on what he had to say, Rhonda?
3: He also deflated a few. But yeah. Just kidding.
1: He stole some air from the other ones, yes?
3: I do. Should I jump into Craig's first, then, if there were some thoughts on Mayor?
1: Your own adventure. You go Craig or Mayor Farwell. Okay.
3: Well, it was great to hear some of the points Craig made, and he's right. We have what we need. We've had the reports, the consults. I think we're ready to act. And I go back to that. You said, how do we share and collaborate? Mm-hmm. It truly is doing that. I want to look at the, we mentioned Bayvert, again, what they're going to need. I think it goes back to getting really, really simple. And I want to share an example. We've been talking about at the chambers for a year now. It's a model we took from the U.S. Chamber Foundation. Decades in the making, first time in Canada, rolled out in Bayvert right now. And get this, ready for this? Again, it's not real sexy. You pick one problem, you solve it.
1: Yeah, right.
3: Pretty simple. Because what happens is when you bring a task force together, it can be overwhelming. It can be mentally draining when you leave because you start learning and hearing about daycare, healthcare, roads, infrastructure, housing, employment. It just becomes very, very too much to handle and the report gets done and nothing actually gets done. So I would challenge everyone to let's just pick one, pick two. Let's keep it really lean and try to solve it together, as Craig said.
1: Eat the elephant, right? One bite at a time.
3: Right. It's nothing new. It's not rocket science. But if we could actually get there and do that, I think we'd start seeing successes.
1: That Gander housing example. I was ready talking to the mayor. I'm like, okay, and how many units did you? Oh, wait a minute. You built actually a lot of units. You're almost at the goal. Then you're increasing for more, which is like you don't always hear that in this seat. Janelle, your thoughts?
4: I have a page full of thoughts.
1: I saw you and Mark were furiously writing through all of this. Yours is much more legible than Mark's, though, but go ahead.
4: I mean, I think that really a lot of what both Mayor Farwell and Craig spoke to was the idea of capacity, but thinking about it regionally, because communities have authority, they have a lot of power, and they have a lot on the line for economic development, but the way that this province operates is very much in a regional way. And so you have places like Gander that, yes, it's a community, but it's also a service center. And so I guess looking at things in that way and framing that up in terms of capacity, and I mean, we talk a lot about what we want to do, and Mark, you said the word failure, and I think that everyone kind of cringes when people say that. But failure isn't people leaving rural Newfoundland, right? The failure is not having a return pathway or being able to build that capacity that allows people to thrive in rural Newfoundland and Labrador. And I think, that was just something that was coming into my head as I was listening to both of the guests on the phone.
1: Right. Mark, what about your thoughts?
2: And this is where North Pine can step in because we're not a risk adverse. Right. Yeah. So unlike some government agencies, and this is not a criticism of government, it's just a systematic bureaucratic system and political. I mean, what politician wants egg on their face? Well, North Pine can wear egg on our face all day long. We don't care. We're here to solve challenges. On the housing piece, I mean, I was sitting in Dave Quinton's office in the town of Gander yesterday morning talking about a housing project that we want to do. And I would congratulate Mayor Farwell and his entire council and staff, such as Dave Quinton, on their vision. And I was surprised. Oh, how far did you get in 200? He's like, 137.
5: And
2: a plan in place, and they hold up the GIS mapping system, like to do. And that's the thing: people have to have the capacity, and they have to be investable. And like with my conversation in Gander yesterday, 100% investable. Let's do a project. Let's not just housing, but let's look at something else. In terms of what Craig had to say, I mean, And myself and Craig have had this conversation many, many times about regionalization. Yeah. I was going to make a joke and say everything here says regionalization, regionalization, regionalization. But institutional capacity.
1: Yeah.
2: So fortunate enough in my role in the last 5 years, I've met with many of these not-for-profits and for-profits and charities and municipalities. And one of the things Craig hit it right on the head, it's institutional capacity to actually execute their vision.
1: Yeah.
2: So money's one thing. It's easy to put money into a particular venture, but if you don't have the institutional capacity to execute and to either fail or monitor your failure or successes and then pivot like a startup, then you have a problem,
1: yeah.
2: right? So I think an investment, as Craig had said, I mean, maybe there's an opportunity for North Point now to look at capacity, building capacity in terms of actual execution, because everybody I meet have a vision for their community.
1: Yeah.
2: Right. And I've spoken to many hundreds, if not thousands, of people. Where people start to struggle is risk adverse, right? And capacity to execute.
1: Man, I go into communities with this show, right? We take the show on the road, we go into communities, and even though each community has so many differences and great vibes and cultures and all of that, each time it's like there's stuff folks want to brag about, there's stuff people want to introduce you to, they want to talk about accomplishments, then also they talk about challenges in the road ahead, and everyone's got thoughts around all of that, and they're the ones who know. Janelle, you were going to say?
4: Oh, yeah, no, absolutely. In terms of the institutional capacity, the one thing that I really love and that I really lean into about CNA is that we have 17 campuses all across this province,
1: right.
4: And most of those are going to be in rural areas. And the office that I'm in, Applied Research and Innovation, so we work very closely with industry and communities to solve problems that they are bringing forward, right? But the one thing that I love, I think, the most about this position is being able to show someone who is young, who is a student, who's thinking about what they want, you know, their career to look like, that there's a viability in rural Newfoundland and Labrador, especially when it comes to something like mining, you know, like the training around it. And being able to see themselves, you know, in that region in 5 or 10 years' time. And just being able to do that is, you know, tremendous, but certainly it can be challenging as well, right?
1: Met a young fella in Corner Brook last week who was helping with the games, doing traffic and parking, and he's studying to be a carpenter at school and wants to stay like on the west coast of the island. Great time to study to be a carpenter is when we talk about all these housing, the building needs. Rhonda, quickly, because then I've got Julianne Griffin on the line.
3: Okay, just want to say quickly to shout out to the province and their community capacity building. One recommendation is just get rid of all the criteria. Trust the applicant.
1: Yeah.
3: Right? It's small amounts of money. Trust the applicant to be flexible with that money, and we'll see capacity grow. Just a few tweaks there, but it's a great program. Get rid of the criteria. Let it be flexible.
1: Excellent. Much of my thoughts this week have been spent on updated memorandum of understanding for Churchill Falls, thinking mining and thinking of you know, the big land and folks in the communities of Labrador. We have the CEO of Labrador North Chamber of Commerce on the line, Julianne Griffin. How you doing?
5: Good. How
1: are
5: you doing, Adam?
1: Good. So for a show today talking rural economic development, when you've got all this news coming down, and so like talking about like 23,000, 24,000 jobs, talking about electrification for mining, when you're Julianne Griffin of the Labrador North Chamber of Commerce, how do you kind of think about that for economic development and for your membership and the push forward for folks in Labrador?
5: Yeah, it's been an interesting couple of days, to say the least.
1: Yeah.
5: So, you know, I think Monday was certainly a very exciting day. It was encouraging, obviously, to see the Prime Minister at the announcement demonstrating, you know, this deal's national significance in relation to the National Energy Strategy and how Labrador will contribute to that. And this is something stakeholders across Labrador, including the Chamber, have long been advocating for: energy security and reliability for the region. And that was long before the initial announcement of the MOU as well. So we're viewing this as largely a positive announcement, but there's certainly work to be done. And I'm loving the conversation today around capacity building and regional nuances. We certainly have infrastructure deficits and pressures like other communities that will become more pronounced with more large-scale development. But as a chamber, you know, we're viewing this as an opportunity to work together collectively and to prepare for that.
1: Yeah, so then on that, the building that needs to happen, I you know, I'm thinking of like Mayor Brown for in Labrador West of there's already housing issues big time, which we've talked about in the last couple of years. And and if you think of workers coming in, and also in the Happy Valley Goose Bay, a combination needs, what it can do for rents and everything else. We did a real estate show just the other week, and I had a realtor on from Happy Valley Goose Bay talking about, like, I think I can count on one hand the number of homes that get built in the run of a year, which is nowhere near enough. So what are the conversations to have forward to make sure everything is adequately prepared for what is to come, and to kind of, you know, thread the needle here for the different communities and to benefit from what it might be available?
5: Right. So I don't think any of that can be accomplished just as one organization or one institution. So once the initial MOU was announced in December 2024, we applied to the government for our special projects office, which we first had attempted to do during the development of Muskrat Falls. So we have a manager of that office now. We've got a regional advisory committee created of local training institutions, the College of the North Atlantic, Indigenous organizations, municipalities, and even social support organizations. And we've been working very hard since last year to prepare for large-scale developments. We were hearing that defense infrastructure announcements were coming, as well as, you know, we're sort of wondering what would happen with the MOU, but knew that we needed power, so there was an expectation that something would be announced. So we recently issued an RFP for a labor market assessment and a workforce readiness strategy, because, yes, we have a very skilled workforce and we have very talented men and women, but there are regional nuances to working and living in remote and rural communities that we want to ensure we understand. And we're looking at infrastructure assessments, likely in partnership with the town. So, you know, all this information will be critical in terms of our advocacy as a chamber, and Rhonda's familiar with advocacy from a chamber perspective. So we can support and benefit from these developments and certainly build capacity.
1: When you layer defense spending for the base as well on top of the Churchill Falls side of it, the Montes, like, I almost, to think of what may be coming down the pipe for Labrador and its communities, it's hard for me to wrap my head around it, Julianne.
5: Mm-hmm. Yeah, well, I think a lot of us feel that way. So it's not only one large-scale development. I mean, we've got a deal that was announced on Monday. It's being touted as the largest clean energy announcement in North American history.
1: Yeah. 8 Hoover dams, I think the Prime Minister said. But anyway, sorry.
5: Yeah, absolutely. Plus, you know, $30 billion in defense infrastructure spending. So that is a lot to try to comprehend. So we're hearing a lot about legacy and projects of this magnitude, you know, from communities having a lasting impact on communities. You know, for example, many coastal communities in Labrador are still on diesel. We've got many communities that are not connected by road. So we need to get it right this time. The region really needs to collectively come together through our special projects office or otherwise. We need to identify infrastructure deficits, ensure, you know, strong investment in regional infrastructure to adequately support the community in addressing these anticipated impacts, which we've seen before. So once we do that collectively, which is the most important thing, I think businesses and communities will then, you know, be able to sustainably grow and thrive and really benefit from these developments.
1: Julianne Griffin, I appreciate your time as always for this. Thank you so much.
5: Thanks, Adam.
1: Julianne Griffin there, CEO of Labrador North Chamber of Commerce. Rhonda, you know, speaking of Chambers of Commerce, thoughts on what you heard from Julianne there? Because a lot of it, great points.
3: Yeah, really great points. And drawing it right back to the beginning of our discussion, we've got a lot of great opportunity, but also a lot of challenges. So the chamber, just as Julianne pointed out too, is a great convener. We look at ourselves as conveners. Yeah. So if you're looking for those to grow capacity, what we need to do, the chamber is that place, I believe, to grow capacity. When you look back 20 years ago and you went to a chamber meeting, you were truly probably sticking in the lane of private sector. Today, when you go to a chamber event, you're really talking a lot more about healthcare and housing, because all of those things are affecting the businesses and the people they need to run their business. So we've definitely expanded, but also trying to find out, still stick with our lane, knowing that it is to serve the private sector, but you can't have those discussions when you're leaving out healthcare, housing. So great convener, so please use your chambers and your communities when you want to talk about sharing.
1: Yeah, healthcare, housing, childcare, right, Janelle, like you mentioned earlier. And then when I listen to Julianne and we talk about those thousands of jobs for that potential just under Churchill Falls, depending on, you know, what's developed and everything else, and if they get the thing across the finish line, but with the defense spending as well, also just how the economy is changing with tech and everything else, I start to think of training for folks to enter the workforce. Mm-hmm. So whether it's North Pine helping young people who are teenagers get jobs, which is significant, but then, hey, I want to study, that's where all the campuses of CNA come into play.
4: Yeah, absolutely. And I mean, I think a lot of what we're talking about, there's an undertone of this shift in what used to be traditional economic development to a more modern economic development. Yeah. And a big part of that is pivoting and, you know, being reflective and reflexive of the needs of industry and what we want our regions and communities to look like in 5 or 10 years' time, right? So it's, again, building into that social and economic infrastructure and into the region, you know, the ability for people to have meaningful employment. You know, it's not, we're not training people for jobs, we're training them for careers, and that ability to be able to, I guess, maneuver and live and, you know, thrive in rural Newfoundland and Labrador.
1: And Mark, the part where you talk about getting young, giving teenagers jobs, I think of that one experience as a building block for people and what that can mean for later choosing to go into a career through your education. For you and I, we're in the military. And right. Now it's also an interesting time to be in the military, the recruiting. There's jobs out there, but if you don't enter that workforce, if you don't get that experience and some of that, the scaffolding that can prop you up as you enter adulthood, maybe you miss that opportunity. Mm-hmm. So I'm just wondering your thoughts on I'm looking at the labor market, especially for this conversation, rural Newfoundland and Labrador, and where things can go with potential for young folks who are wanting employment and then, you know, careers.
2: Yeah, I mean the opportunity is there. As I said before in the opening, we're a resilient bunch, yeah. Right? I mean, you and I joined the military a number of years ago. I remember my daily rate of pay was like $42. And the master corporal would say, after 6 hours, you're working the next 18 for free, right? Yeah. But that was a job. Yeah. I started my first job when I was 9, picking Capelin on the wharf in Holyrood, which is now the Marine Institute.
1: I delivered the Newfoundland Herald, and I delivered the evening telegram when it was delivered in the evening, and then delivered it in the mornings. Then it was McDonald's, Home Hardware, and the military.
2: So most people, and that was the hypothesis we took with that specific investment on Belle Island, is that if we introduce the youth to the workforce at an earlier age, so what? Does it mean an increased uptake in post-secondary, an increased uptake in employment, less reliance on income support, for example? In Labrador specifically, we've met with the base commander or the wing commander and the head of procurement for D&D and the municipality. North Pine, for example, we've got in partnership with Jackie Compton Hobbs, who runs the Housing and Homelessness Coalition. We're putting up 40 houses for seniors in Happy Valley, Goose Bay. But the important thing, as I said, it's the people, and I've been to Happy Valley, Goose Bay now 4 or 5 times. I absolutely love Labrador. I tell people when I travel, they're saying, oh, you're a Newfie, man. You're friendly. And I'm like, well, you got to go to Labrador. Because Labrador people are extremely friendly. But it's for them to determine on how best North Pine, for example, could invest to get the best outcomes that we can.
1: And an interesting point from a previous show that I did with social enterprise Smart Ice, so yes. Rex Hallwell, Caroline Harding, talking about when young folks work with them, the first thing they get, it's a pair of work boots. And that is so meaningful for absolutely. A young person who will have those for the next thing they want to do and just for what I think, honestly, what it gives confidence. Janelle?
4: No, absolutely. And we talked a little bit about technology and about, you know, the more traditional resource sectors. But one thing that I really loved that we did at CNA was that we started this, I think we dubbed it the Future Miners Initiative, and we would go into high schools and get tech students to come up with a technology and prototype it over the course of a day, and it would be something to solve a challenge in mining. Mm. And so it showed them that, you know, you don't have to be a quote-unquote miner to work in mining, that there are other opportunities, right? And so it was just, you know, I guess getting them to flex that brain muscle a little bit to see how they can contribute to economic development in their community, even if they don't want to be, you know, quote, a miner.
1: Yeah, and also, you know, the work of just demystifying some of, like, it's like, okay, jobs today are different than what you may have seen in like media growing up, and for where you can go and what you can choose to do, just seeing that, being around it, learning, like, oh, mining's not like it, you know, like I may have seen in a movie or something. No, there's a whole new world of how we do things, Ron, any final thoughts for today?
3: Final thoughts. Yeah, I do have one. I want to go back to something Craig said around the capacity.
1: Yeah.
3: And again, I know I'm on this kind of the same trend about things not being rocket science or real sexy.
1: No, I like it. This is how people remember.
3: Okay, yeah. But capacity. board governance. And I'd like everyone out there, and especially when we think about rural remote, a lot of the same people are on a lot of the same boards and we're seeing fatigue. So think about that might be, it's time to step back if you've given 20 years and tap that young person on the shoulder and guide them so we have that new energy, new life you're still giving. But I think board governance capacity are two areas we've got to grow and focus on in Newfoundland and Labrador.
1: Ten seconds each, final thought.
4: I think for a long time, success was, you know, getting your kids to leave rural Newfoundland and Labrador. And now I think success is building those pathways to enable them to come back and to live meaningfully, you know. So.
1: 10 seconds.
2: If you're a person, oh, 10 seconds. Oh my God.
1: 8 seconds.
2: Okay, listen. 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
6: Thanks for the discussion, folks. That is it for today. Oh, I am really out of time. Tomorrow we are tackling the new Memorandum of Understanding for Churchill Falls. What questions do you have? What are your thoughts on it? Full call-in show lines will be open tomorrow. I want to hear what you think about this big thing, possibly, for this province.

0: This is CBC News in Newfoundland and Labrador. I'm Mike Moore. The new Churchill Falls deal is top of mind for many people in this province, and that's especially true in Labrador, the CBC's Regan Burton reports.
1: Ottawa is calling the agreement the largest clean energy investment in North American history. And while developing those resources in Labrador will create opportunities, they may also put a strain on resources. In Happy Valley Goose Bay, Mayor Burt Pomeroy says the province needs to address major infrastructure, social, and environmental impacts that the projects will create.
2: We should be working with whomever to ensure that Happy Valley Goose Bay is not traumatized when all these projects have been completed.
1: Pomeroy says the town will not support the projects unless the province addresses these concerns. It's something that's also on the radar for the Labrador North Chamber of Commerce. Julianne Griffin is the CEO.
3: We know with such large developments like this, it will bring pressures on local communities. And I know the municipalities in particular are likely concerned with that, and as are we, specifically around housing.
1: Despite these pressures, Griffin says the added power with this deal could be transformational for the region. Regan Burden, CBC News, Happy Valley Goose Bay.
0: The Federal Minister of Energy and Natural Resources says the new Churchill Falls agreement is a better deal than the 2024 MOU. Tim Hodgson says the new deal with Quebec has more power and offers more affordable electricity for people in both provinces. He says the 2024 deal only dealt with the generation of new power, whereas the new deal includes new transmission and a focus on powering new mines.
4: Those new mines will generate tens of billions, if not hundreds of billions, of new revenue from these major new mines in the Labrador Trough. This will also unlock new infrastructure spending. We need to expand the ports to export those critical minerals, and we need to expand the rail to do that. All of these things create new jobs, new prosperity. They show that we can be masters of our own destiny.
0: Hodgson says all of this is particularly important amid the tariff clash with the U.S. Well, it's another step towards revitalization of a piece of Botwood history. The Exploits Port Corporation now has the green light to upgrade its main wharf. Following a review from the federal government, Troy Turner has the story.
5: The wharf constructed by the American Smelting and Refinery Company, or ASARCO, has long been shuttered. But for 80 or so years, it was bustling with mining and pulp and paper boats. Now, Botwood's Port Corporation wants to bring it back to its former glory. Scott Sevier is the port's chairperson.
6: We're probably looking somewhere around $80 to $100 million for this particular structure. We're going to do it right. We need to have the ability to have a crane, that can handle heavy loads. So there will be a little bit extra effort put into the actual construction of the facility.
5: Mayor Myra Budgell says the project, expected to cost up to $100 million, could boost the local economy.
7: We have the cruise industry, there's oil and gas, there's so many different things that we could put our attention towards to try and get our name out there and get us to be one of a popular, busy port.
5: Beyond sourcing the money needed to construct the new wharf, the Port Corporation says the next step is for the permitting process for work to begin. Troy Turner, CBC News, Botwood.
0: And finally, as Conception Bay North continues to rebuild from last year's wildfires, one couple is helping the area regrow. Harrison Bragg and Judy Waring are retiring from the tree nursery business in the Codroy Valley. But rather than just closing up shop, they decided to transport 450 trees across the island to communities who lost their forests. Small Point, Broad Cove, Blackhead, Adams Cove Mayor Curtis Delaney says it was an incredibly thoughtful and generous gesture.
8: People were able to come in and, they were lined up on the road, walking in, getting their trees and going on again with a smile on their face and a bit of a hop going down the road. So they were just tickle pink to get the trees. And like I said, this has been a year of, rebuilding and regrowth and being able to get some trees planted and get some new life in the area. It's great for everyone here on the North Shore.
0: Bragg and Warren drove the entire way themselves to donate the trees. Delaney says a thank you doesn't seem like enough when the public steps up to help his community recover. And that is the CBC News for this hour. Replay of the broadcast is coming up. I'm Mike Moore.
9: What to pack for a 250-day stay inside an Arctic polar station? And should personal locator beacons and life jackets be made mandatory? 4 weeks since the last fishing fatality, we'll hear from the Fish Harvesting Safety Association. I'm Paula Gale. Welcome to the broadcast. Well, 4 weeks ago today, a cod fishing trip off the Bayvert Peninsula turned into tragedy. Two commercial fishermen from Harbour Round died after their boat overturned. Friends and family of the late Stan Giles and Michael Peter Seymour want changes. They say demands from processors can lead to harvesters taking chances in poor weather. There are also calls for the Transportation Safety Board to fully investigate the incident. To talk about all this, I spoke with Craig Parsons today. He's the Executive Director of the NL Fish Harvesting Safety Association. So here we are today, 4 weeks after this tragedy on the water. I mean, back on July 21st, Craig, when you heard about this, like, what was running through your mind?
10: Oh, it's a tough one, Paula. I got to be honest with you. You know, been here for a couple of years now, and you know, been through the Elite Navigator and that scenario, and that one had such a happy and a positive outcome. This one was pretty sad, and it hit pretty hard. You know, we represent the 9,000 to 10,000 fish harvesters into this province, and we work very closely with them and try to encourage best safety practices and all that kind of stuff. So to learn that two harvesters had passed, it was a difficult time here.
9: Some time has passed now. Looking back at this incident, like, what are some of the things that you would like to talk about?
10: Yeah, it's tough. You know, I personally don't know any details yet. You know, I fully expect, you know, the province will probably look at that from an investigative perspective. I understand TSB is evaluating that and how they're going to look into the situation. You know, the most important thing I'm trying to learn from these and the small boat fishing industry, and probably what I look at there is under 9 meters. Fishing vessels under 9 meters and safety practices in fishing vessels under 9 meters. That's the part that I want to learn from this when we get the details. I want to learn, you know, were these harvesters wearing PFDs? Were they using PLBs? You know, we've seen all too often incidents in the last 10 years here where electronic signaling devices have not been a part of their safety equipment, and in a number of cases, personal flotation devices have not been part of the equipment. So we need to learn that. We need to figure out if that's the case, and we need to move forward and fix that.
9: I mean, we were just having a chat before this. We talked about regulation. Like, I remember when seat belts became law, and most people didn't wear them until it was law. So in terms of, you know, PFDs or life jackets, what do you think should be happening?
10: Oh, you know, it's provincial occupational health and safety law right now says that if you are working in an environment where there's a risk of drowning, you are required to wear a PFD. And it clearly, you can read into that what you want and shall and all those words, but fishing is an industry where there's a risk of drowning. So the fishing industry is required under provincial occupational safety to wear a PFD. You know, maybe we can make that language a little bit stronger, and maybe we can make that language include a personal locator beacon. The PFD will keep you afloat. The PLB will know your location. And, you know, Harbour Round is, you know, from a helicopter perspective, not too far from Gander. And I don't know if there was a personal locator beacon. I don't think there was, but I don't know that for sure. But, you know, a personal locator beacon probably could have got a helicopter there pretty quick. And my thoughts are we need to regulate those both sort of on a mandatory case, a mandatory principle that, you know, if you're going in an open boat, I'd like for you to have both of those.
9: How often do you just notice or see that people are out fishing, you know, commercially, recreationally, without these jackets on, without that kind of flotation device on?
10: Too often. This is a simple to that. And, you know, the association a couple of years ago went down the road of setting up a Facebook page. And, you know, it's a way we engage with harvesters, and it's a positive way we engage with harvesters. But You also know that, you know, people love to share their stories and share what they're doing in their life on Facebook and social media and those types of things. And all too often you see people, whether they're out for the food fishery or whether they're out commercial fishing, you know, wearing that personal flotation device is often not seen. And in a couple of incidents in the last year, you know, I've seen, you know, commercial fishing vessels with young harvesters, and I mean really young harvesters, you know, and that's the next generation. And the next generation are the ones that we really need to get the message to. Where you know, it's not cumbersome anymore. There's probably, I don't know, there's probably 50 different types of PFDs on the marketplace now that people can be using. So there should be something there that's there for everybody.
11: But why, like, is it the culture? Like, I mean, you've been around the water enough. Why, I mean, and basically, why do you think that some people just don't wear them?
10: Yes, it's a great question. And if I knew the answer, I'd probably have them, we'd be all wearing them by now. So, you know, it's a discussion that that I've had with the minister responsible for occupational health and safety. It's a discussion I've had with the director of occupational health and safety, and it's a discussion I'll have very soon with the director or the CEO of Workplace NL. Is why are we not getting there? Why are we not having an influence? And how can we have a better influence and mentor people and coach them and educate them to wear this important piece of equipment?
11: I do want to talk about something else. There have also been calls for, you know, changes in terms of, I guess, how the fishery runs. The family members of these two gentlemen who died are saying that, you know, there's pressure from the processor to fish on certain days, even though some of the, you know, even, and that may force people to go out when the weather isn't great. Can you please speak to that?
10: I can't speak to the details of that. Work on, shall I say, the fish side of the business in regards to quotas and when quotas are due and weekly quota limits and those types of things. What I would say, if somebody found herself in that scenario, or unfortunately found herself in that scenario, what I would suggest as a best practice would be to do yourself a risk assessment and say, okay, I do got to get out on the water in the next couple of days. I'm going to look at the forecast. And I'm going to pick my best window. I'm going to look at my crew members and I'm going to say we're all got PFDs on. I'm going to look at my other crew members and say we got a PLB on. And I'm going to leave a message with my partner, my spouse. I'm going to tell all my crew members to leave a message with their partner and my spouse and say, look, we got to head out today and we got to get those nets in. If we're not back by 2 o'clock, somebody come looking for us. So basically a risk assessment.
11: What is the next step for this organization, you know?
10: You know, seatbelts came along. People didn't like it. A lot of people wear PFDs. A lot of people, 2,500 people have availed of personal locator beacons from us. Those are two key pieces of equipment that we need to get on fish harvesters all the time. Transport Canada are looking at regulations under fishing vessel safety regulations where PFDs and PLBs could be required. And as I said, I've talked to the province on that, and we need to have some discussions on how we can encourage or mandate the use of PFDs and PLBs for fish harvesters so we don't have to go through another harbor round again.
11: Thank you. Is there anything else you'd like to say today about this?
10: No, it's a tough slog. It's, you know, I think we can comfortably say that the last 10 deaths in the province of Newfoundland and Labrador regarding fish harvesters have been, I think I mentioned, lack of signaling devices and lack of personal flotation devices in some cases. So I think those two pieces of equipment, I don't think I can preach it enough, the importance of those two pieces of equipment.
9: That was Craig Parsons, Executive Director of the NL Fish Harvesting Safety Association. Now, the Food Fishery Committee is calling on the Transportation Safety Board to fully investigate the incident that led to the death of the two Harbour Round fishermen. Committee Chair Merv Wiseman said in a press release that, quote, The tragedy may reveal deficiencies in vessel stability, safety equipment, environmental conditions, operational pressures, or other contributing factors, and that an in-depth investigation could provide crucial lessons and recommendations to help prevent future tragedies, end quote. Now, last month, in an email to CBC, the TSB said that, quote, occurrences like the one in Harbour Round do not result in investigation reports. However, information collected can be used for possible future safety analysis, end quote.

0: I'm Paula Gale. This is the broadcast. Well, it's not Maxine Geoffroy's first Arctic rodeo, but this time he'll be stranded in a research vessel for 250 days straight with 12 other crew members and a dog. The St. John's-based scientist is the lead researcher aboard France's Terra Polar Station. The station is a ship which they'll soon call home. It's described as a drifting scientific base. Maxime and his team are about to embark on an 8-month mission to observe the consequences of climate change. The broadcast's Maddie Ryan reached him yesterday in Norway.
1: So I'm on board the Terra Polar Station. It's a research vessel that will be locked into the sea ice. We're now in our last port before aiming for the high Arctic. We are in Kirkenes in northern Norway. And then on Thursday or Friday, depending on the weather, we're going to leave port. It will be the last time we'll be touching land for the next 8 months for the first team. And then the platform will drift for the next 15 to 18 months.
2: All right. So we're at the 11th hour. That's exciting. What do you hope to achieve during those 250 days?
1: It's really a scientific mission. It's quite a comprehensive scientific mission. The idea is really to understand the impacts of changes in the environment of the high Arctic on the biology, the biodiversity, and the on the different organisms that are living there. We will be looking at the atmospheric changes. We will be looking at sea ice changes. We will be looking at what's happening in the water, in the ocean, and relating that to the biology and which organisms are there. One thing that is unique, in addition to being up that far north, is that we will be there for a full year. The idea is really to study the changes in season, and we can put a similarity. For instance, if you wanted to study plants or moose in Newfoundland, and then you only look at what's happening in a quick snapshot in the fall, you don't have the whole picture. So that's the same thing for the high Arctic. If you want to understand how the environment is changing and how the organisms and the fauna is coping with that, we need to look for the full year cycle.
2: And what makes the Arctic so unique when you're looking at the effects of climate change like this?
1: It is one of the fastest changing region of our planet following climate change. The reason for that is linked to the reduction in sea ice, and it's albedo retraction feedback. So the sea ice that is remaining in the Arctic for the whole year, what we call multi-year ice, that doesn't melt in summer, creates some kind of mirror that reflects the energy that comes from the sun. With the ice reducing in extent, we have more energy penetrating in the ocean. So the ocean is warming. And then with the ocean warming, the ice melts faster. And then you have this retroaction feedback loop. And what happens in the high Arctic doesn't stay there. It has an impact on the whole global ocean. So the Arctic Ocean, at the North Pole, it's an ocean. It's not a continent. And the ocean there is connected to the North Atlantic, where we live, where Western Europe inhabitants live as well, but also connected to the Pacific region. And this these warming up and these changes, they have direct impacts on the global climate, but also on the health and the ecology of our ocean further south.
2: And, you know, you're no stranger to the North and the Arctic environments. What lessons are you taking from your previous expeditions on this one?
1: There are several. You can imagine the logistics of being ice-locked for several months in the polar night is quite complicated. So building on the experience of logistics of what goes well, what goes wrong when we are on the other research vessel, for instance, the Canadian research icebreaker Amundsen, we can learn and better prepared for this quite ambitious endeavor. The other aspects is based on science. So the science is the sum of our little knowledge. So everything we've been doing in the past decades and others have been doing for even more than that will help us to build the scientific plan and program, identify the research questions, get funding to get these research going on, and will help us also to interpret our data. So it's really both on the logistical side, but also on the scientific side that we can learn from our previous experiences in the Arctic.
2: How do you prepare to be embedded in Arctic ice for 250 days? Like, what are you packing in your bag for this?
1: There's several aspects to it. So for the bag, we have all the scientific equipment, everything that we need to be autonomous for that long. The both, as I mentioned, the first team will be there for, which I'm part of, will be there for 8 months. It will be replaced in April after the darkness period, the polar night period, for 3 months. until the ice, until the platform gets out of the ice. So we need to have enough food for up to 18 months. We need to have enough fuel for 18 months so that we can be able to navigate back, but also to warm the platform enough. And of course, we have our personal needs. We have clothing that allowing us to go to temperature down to minus 45, even minus 50 with the wind. We have, and then of course, some we have books, and then we have letters from close relatives and little gifts and surprises along the way to keep us going and keep the spirits high.
2: Will you have any contact with your family or any loved ones while you're away?
1: Yeah, so that's the idea. It's a good thing now in the era where we live. We have a access to internet everywhere, so through satellite communication. Now I'm speaking on that system to you from the platform, and it will be the same kind of network we'll have up in the Arctic when we are there. It's good and bad in one sense, because then we can actually keep in touch with our close one and also with the team on land for the science. But at the same time, if something happens down south, we cannot come back. So it's also a double-edged sword having this access to what's happening down south.
2: On top of being the chief research scientist on this expedition, you're also the only Canadian on board. What does this role mean for you?
1: Yeah, I will be the only Canadian for the longest part and the most difficult one. It means a lot. I mean, I'm proud of it. I think it shows that the credibility and the reputation that Canada has in Arctic research, but also that more specifically Memorial University and the Marine Institute have developed over the past decades in Arctic research. And then personally, it's a mix of both a feeling of high responsibility, but also of privilege. It's a very experienced team. It's a very knowledgeable team, but also with a lot of expectation. So I hope I'll be up to the expectations of the rest of the team, not just on board, but also on land, because this is a big part of my role, is to make sure that I make the link between what's happening in reality in the field versus what is expected from the 80 scientists that are part of that scientific consortium on land.
2: What are some of the challenges that you might encounter during this mission?
1: There are several. We try to be as prepared as possible. There's no magical thinking in these kind of expeditions. You need to plan for the worst, the same as if you would go to space, and then have plan A, B, C, D if something happens. This being said, there's still remaining challenges. A big one is human relationships. We are 12 people on a small isolated platform for many months. We've all been selected and trained for these kind of environment and conditions. We have experience to some extent, but human relationships, even though they're quite rich and will be one of the fun part of the this whole expedition, they're also part of the challenge. There's other challenges related to the logistics, being able to work outside in cold conditions in the darkness are definitely aspects that we need to consider and would be difficult at times, even though we're well prepared. And then safety aspects too. So we plan for everything, but there's a whole protocol. If we do encounter polar bears, for instance, if there's ice starting to drift when it's not planned. So we all have these aspects to consider and make sure that we remain safe for the whole duration of the drift.
2: And what are you most excited for?
1: There's a few things. Although it's challenging to be with 11 other people, as I mentioned, it can be quite a rich experience. So I'm really looking forward to start working on the protocols and the science that we've been planning for 4 years, and more seriously, the last 2 years. So definitely that's something I'm really looking

0: kennel in northern Finland. And the objective of having the dog named Arki on board is really as it's a working dog. It's going to be one additional way of knowing if there's polar bears in the area. These dogs can alert us by making noise or being or making signal that there's a bear in the area. So that's really the main purpose of having that dog on board. And of course, the second purpose is for zootherapy. We all know that having a dog for these hard months that would come, exciting, but sometimes hard times that are coming, would be a big plus for the team.
1: Well, thank you so much, and good luck to you, Orki, and the rest of the team.
0: Thank you very much. Have a good evening.
2: That was Maxime Geoffroy. He's chief scientist for this first leg of the Terra Polar Expedition. He's also a researcher at the Marine Institute in St. John's. Now, the Terra team may encounter some whales on this trip. Speaking of whales, we have two copies of the book Whale Man to give away. It's a children's book about whale rescuer John Leon, written by Robert Chafe. He was on the show last week. It's a gorgeous hardcover book from Running the Goat. Very easy to win this. All you have to do is call our fish line 709-576-5287 or 1-800-561-FISH. Just tell us why you want to win the book and we'll draw for two winners. Well, later this month, Canadian folk singer David Francy has a couple of gigs in this province. The first one is in Georges Brook, Milton on August 28th. He's at the Ship in St. John's August 30th to say goodbye. This is David Francy with Blue Skies. I'm Polly Gale. I'll see you soon.

From CBC News, The World This Hour, I'm Mike Miles. Canada-U.S. Trade Minister Dominic LeBlanc has just finished meeting with U.S. Trade Representative Jamieson Greer.

0: saying this on the way in.
1: Our work is continuing. I'm seeing Jameson now. We've said we have a bit more work to do to finalize this, and that's the work we're doing.
0: At the same time, U.S. President Donald Trump asserted there is a new trade deal.
2: Yeah, we had a very good conversation with the Prime Minister last night, and we've come to a deal with Canada. As you know, the 50% tariffs across the board were going on against Canada today. And they called yesterday and they gave us the points that we had to have. Very fair deal for both into Canada. And those tariffs are going to be totally eviscerated down to zero.
0: Last night, Trump announced he was holding off for 3 days on imposing those threatened 50% tariffs on $28 billion worth of Canadian goods. The Americans were looking for concessions on alcohol sales, autos, and dairy products. Dairy, of course, a big issue in Quebec, where the premier is withholding judgment until she sees the final deal between Canada and the U.S. But one thing she doesn't want to see, the disruption of supply management. Sarah Levitt has more.
3: What businesses need is confidence and stability and predictability.
4: Quebec Premier Christine Fréchette says she's awaiting more news on ongoing trade negotiations, but she's made it clear what her hopes are for the province.
3: Our red line, not to be crossed, are the protection of the supply management mechanism, as well as the protection of culture and language. So these are our demand.
4: But one of those red lines, supply management, may see some changes if the proclamation from the U.S. last night is to be believed. The dairy industry, much of it in Quebec, has long been in the crosshairs of the Trump administration. Here, supply cost and production are controlled, with foreign imports capped at 18%. So far, the dairy farmers of Canada have said they aren't commenting, but reiterate, national food sovereignty should not be up for negotiation. Sarah Levitt, CBC News, Montreal.
0: One of the other things Donald Trump has been pushing for is a revival of the Keystone XL oil pipeline. The plan was to take crude from Alberta south to Nebraska, but in 2021, then-President Joe Biden killed it by revoking a key permit. Kyle Bax tells us Trump wants to see it built.
5: A proposed project nearly 20 years old, now taking center stage in trade talks between Canada and the U.S. U.S. President Donald Trump looking to address one of his long-standing complaints, getting the Keystone XL pipeline built. In a social media post, he says the great Keystone XL pipeline, long ago killed by sleepy Joe Biden, may be awoken from the grave. Trump has always supported the project during this term and his first term in the White House. As of now, plans to build the pipeline are moving ahead. Back in March, Calgary-based South Bow announced it was reviving parts of the Keystone XL project in partnership with a U.S. pipeline firm. But hurdles still exist, says Carlo Dade, an international trade expert at the University of Calgary.
6: The political environment, the legal environment in the U.S., and will it be done by the end of his term?
5: It's a scaled-back version, but if built, would increase Canada's oil exports to the U.S. by about 12%. Kyle Bax, CBC News, Calgary.
0: A Ukrainian man's been arrested in the 2022 bombings of two Russian Nord Stream underwater gas pipelines. Croatian police took him into custody on German charges. Prosecutors described the suspect as a trained scuba diver. This is the second arrest in the blasts, which happened 7 months into Russia's invasion of Ukraine. Ontario's Workplace Safety and Insurance Board is closing 10 offices across the province, and it's handing out redundancy notices to more than 460 workers. The decision comes just 2 weeks after the province announced it was launching a review of WSIB, along with other agencies. The union representing the workers has warned cutting services would increase workloads and make services worse for injured workers. That is The World This Hour. For CBC News, I'm Mike Miles.

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0: Hey there, I'm Mateo Roach. Welcome to Bookends. Today on the show, in a new graphic novel, a family is stranded in a small town in the middle of nowhere. And things only get stranger when a massive cube appears at the edge of town. Plus, discover how one of the most notorious women's prisons in Canadian history inspired a new historical mystery novel. Devotees of this show might remember that I'm a big graphic novel person. And I'm so excited to introduce you to a graphic novelist that I've just discovered. His name is John Clater, and he's a celebrated oil painter whose debut graphic novel was a finalist for the 2026 Amazon First Novel Award. And it was the first graphic novel to ever be considered in the 50-year history of that prize. The book Nowhere tells the story of 12-year-old Joel, who's traveling around with his nomadic parents when their car breaks down in the middle of that titular nowhere. But actually, they're in a small town called Beauséjour without much going on, unless you count a looming and mysterious white cube on the edge of town. And then, of course, we can't forget the hordes of zombies, clowns, and aliens on the scene. In the midst of all of this, Joel is doing what any adolescent kid does, just trying to make friends and fit in. Author John Clater drew on aspects of his own itinerant childhood when writing Nowhere, and he joins us now from the CBC studio in Vancouver. Hello, John, and welcome to Bookends. Thanks so much for joining us.
1: Hi, Matea. It's nice to be here.
0: So I'll start with the awards news. So it's pretty major for any graphic novel to be nominated, frankly, for a prize that traditionally has gone to prose novels. How did it feel to get that recognition?
1: Oh, wow. It was a complete surprise. I've been working on my imposter syndrome and trying to like leave it behind in the past. And it reared its head for a second. But mostly it was just like kind of thrilling and wonderful and surprising. And I think also, like, I really think it's all thanks to Ducks and what Katie Beaton did, opening the door to people being able to appreciate graphic novels, people who, you know, usually only read prose fiction. So, yeah, I just was a surprise and thrilling.
0: Yeah, that's so fantastic to hear. And obviously, like, I've been a longtime fan of Kate, so it's nice to hear anytime someone says, like, oh, she opened the door, whatever, you know. Nova Scotia, Maritime strong, honestly, in the graphic novel space.
1: Seriously, yeah, it's true.
0: Yeah. I want to talk then about the sort of setting of your novel, because we have this title, Nowhere. It is set in a town that could kind of be anywhere. It's a bit out of place and time. But the place is called Beauséjour. You could have kind of leaned into that totally. Can you talk a little bit about the setting of the novel?
1: Yeah, I mean, the title of the novel is Nowhere, but it's also sort of Now Here. And I kind of feel like nowhere could be anywhere. And even though it's a small town, really, like, my friends who live in big cities, like, they all live in a neighborhood, and every neighborhood is kind of its own small town. And I live in a small town, not unlike Beauséjour, so it's familiar. But I also feel like a small town sort of like sets the parameters in a manageable way. So it was a way to tell a story that like I was comfortable in the environment, but I kind of feel like it translates to no matter where you live, you kind of feel like you're stuck in a small town anyway. I don't know. I don't know if you feel that way.
0: I mean, that is something. It's interesting you mentioned larger cities being sometimes cities of neighborhoods, because that's something that's said about Toronto quite frequently.
1: Yeah.
0: And the frequency with which, despite it being a very big city, I bump into people that I know is quite shocking, I think, to a lot of people that live in smaller towns and assume that doesn't happen.
1: Yeah, exactly.
0: Yeah.
1: I mean, the difference is I recognize everyone in my small town.
0: Yeah. I mean, it can give a bit of a feeling of not being able to escape, maybe, which then in your novel, certainly the stakes of what it means to not be able to escape are quite heightened, let's say.
1: Yeah.
0: I want to ask about where you live then and how that made its way into this novel, because I understand you live in Sackville, New Brunswick, recently went through a bit of an amalgamation process, something I think a lot of people in different parts of the country can relate to, actually. There was a vote to pick the name of the new community. It almost became Beauséjour. How did Sackville and the area around it make its way into this book?
1: Oh, yeah. Yeah. That was kind of the seed in some ways of the novel, was that, you know, I heard that we almost called our new area Beau Séjour. It's called Tantramar. And I thought, well, what, you know, what is there an alternate city somewhere, like another world where there's a, where it is Beau Séjour? And what would that be like? Living in Sackville, it's a small town. A friend of mine describes it often as a board game. You know, you sort of like, you roll the dice and you go, you know, you go to the grocery store, you roll a three, you go to the local bar, and, you know, you roll a seven and you go to jail. And it is like a board game. And that sounds like really cute, but it's also a board game where the stakes are kind of high, right? Because it actually is your life. And that feeling, I guess, like of being stuck, like maybe you roll a seven, you're sort of stuck in small town jail, like not a real jail, but you're stuck there. And I was feeling stuck in my small town, and also like at a crossroads. I didn't know artistically what direction I was going to go in. And I remember, like, you know, in Sackville, you can almost like walk the perimeter of Sackville in like about an hour. It's that small. And I was walking my dog and sort of looking around and wondering what I was going to do. And I rounded the corner, and we have this giant cube in Sackville. And I looked at this cube. It's this, like, it's in the industrial park, and it really stands out on the landscape. And I looked at the cube and I thought, okay, well, there's this cube. There's my family. There's my dog. What could the story be? What could happen, like, with these sort of elements in my life? And that sort of led to the alternate version of Sackville that's in nowhere of Beau Séjour. Just kind of like, what pieces do I have? Like, how do I make art with the life that I have?
0: Yeah, I have to say, I was really surprised reading up about kind of the process that went into creating this book after reading the novel. I did not realize the cube was actually a thing in Sackville. I've like driven through Sackville a bunch of times.
1: Yeah.
0: Never really done more than drive through it or like play a middle school soccer game, I think, at Tantramar Regional High once upon a time. Didn't know there was a cube, I guess, because I wasn't driving through the industrial park.
1: The thing about the cube is that it like, you wouldn't have seen it because it wasn't here. It just kind of appeared. You probably remember we had the radio towers. That was sort of a landmark. And you would drive by Sackville and there were these radio towers from, I don't know, maybe World War II era. And we lost those, and everyone was like, we lost our landmark. And then a few years later, the cube appeared. So it's a relatively new fixture on Sackville. And it was a real mystery when it arrived. Like, people weren't really sure what it was. And I'm pretty sure it's a giant refrigerator for blueberries, but it could be full of something else. And I won't give away what the cube is in the novel, but what I do love is that outside of Sackville region, nobody thinks the cube is real. And it's kind of like the, you know, the theme of the book in so many ways is like, what is real? What are we pretending isn't real? You know, and then we have this giant cube that people outside of Sackville don't believe in.
0: I'm going to have to go for a drive or something next time I go home to visit my mom. Like, I remember, I don't know, drive to PEI or something and stop at the OLAC Big Stop and then go to see the cube as well.
1: You can see it from the Big Stop.
0: Oh, good. Okay.
1: You can see it from Port Beau Séjour. Yeah.
0: Okay, well, perfect.
1: Yeah.
0: I've got my like route all planned.
1: Yeah.
0: Speaking of driving around, being nomadic, one thing that you and the protagonist in this novel have in common is you've both kind of traveled around. I mentioned in the introduction, Joel, your protagonist, has these nomadic parents and they find themselves sort of trapped in Beau Séjour because of their car breaking down. You've lived all over the place, living in the States, you know, living coast to coast, Vancouver, Toronto, Montreal, Halifax. What's it been like spending time in so many places and maybe being a little bit unmoored or rootless at times?
1: Yeah, yeah. It's actually why I started writing the novel, was I had this feeling of like, I couldn't quite describe, but essentially is like to be a ghost in your own life. Like, I lived in so many places, and if I went back to them, I know that nobody would remember me. So on this book tour that I've been on, like, I lived in Guelph for a period of time. I lived in Toronto. I've lived in Vancouver even. And, you know, walking through these cities, like, I have these memories, but I'm completely, you know, not a part of the city. There's nobody from my childhood that I would be able to look up. And so I was thinking about just that feeling. I think that everyone experiences it in some ways, but when you move a lot, you really have this feeling of like you're observing and you're just an observer. So Joel, you know, arrives in Beau Séjour and, you know, does he haunt this town? Is he really there? Is all he really knows is like he's observing. he's the watcher, I guess.
0: Yeah, I mean, there's something interesting with Joel as well, where not only does he show up in this town, he's kind of a bit maybe like a ghost in the town, or is not always going to be remembered. He knows he's not going to be remembered maybe by people in the town after he leaves. But then also his parents, who are the two people that he has known his whole life that he's with, are kind of a bit absent. I won't say more about in what way they're exactly absent in the novel. What is it like, I guess, for a kid who's both moving around a lot and then also the people who should be able to kind of check in with him and confirm, you know, your memories and experiences of things are real, are themselves maybe not that interested in what's going on in his life?
1: Yeah, I mean, yeah, it's sort of destabilizing. And for Joel, like, you know, if there's monsters around, if there's zombies and clowns, like when he's, who's he going to check that with? Like when he's older and he's like, well, did that really happen? Like his parents are paying zero attention to what's going on. And so it's like Joel's experience, like I imagine a future older Joel will have like a sense of like, was that real? Was my childhood real? Like because if there's nobody to share it with you, and he lives in this, creative world, you know, of keeping a sketchbook and writing things down. So like the line between memory and imagination, I imagine for him will be blurry later, and he'll want to check with his mom and his stepfather, and they might not be reliable witnesses.
0: Yeah, he's an only child as well, right? So I think often in these cases where you maybe, for whatever reason, have absent or checked out parents, if you have a sibling or multiple siblings, those are the people that you'd be able to check in with. Right, which made me then wonder, like, did you grow up as an only child? Like, how did you kind of navigate, okay, I'm moving around and I maybe don't have shared memories with, like, classmates that I've known from the time I was 5 to 18, for instance?
1: Yeah, exactly. I was an only child. We moved about once a year. I think I went to 11 different schools before I graduated. So I've sort of tried to sort of cross reference some memories of my father recently, but you know, he was working, you know, he wasn't, it's like you said, you don't have that sibling or a classmate to sort of like remind you of things. So that, yeah, that feeling of that sort of like, yeah, that sort of ghostly feeling of unreality is really something I've been trying to put my finger on.
0: Yeah. I sometimes wonder myself, because I moved not as frequently, but a couple times when I was younger, like how I would have been different if I'd stayed in one place, and what it would be like to have relationships like that where you've known someone from the time you were 5 and then you see them like every day for 13 years or whatever. Do you ever wonder about how you might have turned out differently had you not had that experience of being itinerant as a young person?
1: I really do. Like, I was born in San Francisco. My parents moved to Canada when I was a baby. And I feel like there's this John out there who like surfs, like skateboarded all year round and like has a completely different life. Maybe, you know, I always, growing up, like my last few years of high school in Moncton, I thought, you know, I'd love to like direct movies, make movies, but that was not something you could conceive of doing from Moncton, New Brunswick. So I always wondered like, what would my life have been like? And then in so many other ways. But the thing that I'm so grateful for with all this traveling was that I had a sketchbook and that I had this creative life, like this interior life that I know if I, that would have been different if I had stayed in one place.
0: Do you recall what first sparked your interest in sketching and in having that creative life when you were young?
1: Oh yeah. It's very vivid memory. It's a memory of like the first time I sort of experienced like what art can do. It wasn't me necessarily drawing, but we lived in a small cabin and it had an outhouse. And, in the winter, I was terrified to go to the outhouse at night, and it's cold, and you'd kind of run out there. And I had this fear, but I made the fear so much worse because I was obsessed with the Narnia books. And in the last Narnia book, The Last Battle, there's a drawing of this sort of bird man creature running through the woods. And I was like 5 years old, and I remember this so strongly. I would get the book out, and I'd look at the picture, and I'd get really scared. And then I'd run out to the outhouse and I'd be terrified and I'd think it was in the woods and then I'd run back into the house and I'd check the book to see if it was still there, if it was still in the book. And that was like the first time that such a strong memory of like the power of art. Like, it wasn't necessarily a healing power, but it was like so powerful. And I was kind of addicted to that, like, fear factor, I think. And I still like think of that drawing and Pauline Baynes, the illustrator of the Narnia books. I think it's been the, like, the largest influence on me as a drawer. And as a graphic novelist, I think, like, when people ask, like, what graphic novelist inspired you, like, it's those illustrations and the way that they sort of capture that, like, childlike fear and wonder and power, like, of art, like, how it can just activate the imagination. And that, I was like, that's what I connect with. That's what I want to do. I want to draw, and I want to, like, connect to this, like, magical, powerful world that's full of, like, fear and wonder. I wouldn't have had that experience with stability, you know?
0: I'm talking to John Clater about his graphic novel, Nowhere. I'm Matea Roach, and you're listening to Bookends. John, we were talking a little bit earlier about your initial beginnings, kind of sketching things as a kid, but you also have done a lot of work in oil paintings, and you were known for that primarily for many years. And then it was just a few years ago that you wrote your first book, which was a graphic memoir called Take the Long Way Home. And I'm curious how you moved between mediums. Like, why do a graphic memoir at that point?
1: It all happened by accident in so many ways. I loved oil painting. It was like everything to me. And I also loved to draw, but my life had taken some turns, and I was dealing with addiction to alcoholism. And I mean, just, I feel so fortunate that I found my way into recovery. But like, everything had kind of come to a halt, and I was questioning everything in my life, and I was really feeling pretty overwhelmed. And about a year and a half into my sobriety, I had a chance to go do a residency, and I planned to do a painting residency. But on the way, I started drawing about my trip and posting it on Instagram. I just felt compelled to sort of document this trip across the country with memories of the past and with, you know, how I got to the present and these conversations I was having with people that I loved. And I was posting it on Instagram, and it sort of started to accumulate. And some people said, like, well, maybe this is a book. And I didn't really think it was. And then, you know, eventually I drove across the country and I came back, and it was sort of this, you know, there was a beginning, middle, and end just in the inherent nature of the trip. Really, for me, that experience was, I had never had the experience of, like, listening to the stories of the people in my life and sharing my story with them in that way. And it really changed. Like, I really loved it. Like, I fell in love with stories, and it was so healing for me. And I think it was healing in many ways for the people that I was talking to. At least they were supporting me. And I was like, I fell in love with painting when I was 19. It changed my life. I fell in love with stories through, in the form of, like, comics, yeah, at like 49, and it changed my life again. And I fell in love with art all over again, and being creative. And I felt like a different person. Like, I had a new lease on life. I had a second chance. Then COVID hit, and that sort of put an end to painting, right? Because nobody could have exhibits. Nobody could, you know, you couldn't sell your work. So I was like, how am I going to make a living? But I had this new love, and through the CBC, I just had this amazing opportunity to start doing some sort of comics journalism. And that, again, was like, now I had sort of, like, driven myself crazy, like, staring into my own soul. So now I got to listen to other people and listen to their stories. And that was, like, so uplifting. But it's also, like, you know, as a journalist, sometimes you hear things that are, like, they're difficult. And like, even though it's not your story and you don't really have any right to the, like, emotional turmoil of it, it kind of, like, weighs on you. So after, I don't know, a few years of doing that, I thought, well, maybe I need a little break, and I'll turn to fiction. And that's going to be this big relief, you know, like, I won't be staring into my own soul. I won't be, like, listening to other people's trauma, and I can just sort of live in this imaginary world. And won't that be nice? And then I quickly found out that for me, fiction was like, it was just like staring into my own soul times 100. Yeah. Yeah, there was no escape.
0: Yeah. I want to ask a bit about, you mentioned earlier when you were young, being maybe interested in cinema as like an art form, like watching movies, mm-hmm. I assume a fair amount, but not seeing that as something that you could do yourself. Nowhere contains a lot of cinematic references. And Joel, you know, for a period of time as a regular moviegoer, mm-hmm. I'm curious for you how the art forms of film and graphic novels and comics relate.
1: Yeah, I mean, I see a real connection. And like, really Nowhere for me, I looked at it as a movie. Like I hope that it takes approximately 2 hours to read. So it's maybe a little bit of a long movie, but not too long. And that it's like a cinematic sort of experience. That's the way like I approach graphic novels. And there's many other ways to do it. But for me, I really want the feeling of reading the book to feel like you've gone to the movies. And it kind of satisfied that urge that I had my whole life of like wanting to make a movie. I don't feel like I want to make a movie anymore. I just want to make another graphic novel.
0: Were there any films in particular that you felt influenced you in writing Nowhere?
1: Yeah, absolutely. In many ways, and it's a little embarrassing, but there's two movies in particular, and I feel if you put these two movies together, you get Nowhere. And it's A Wonderful Life, the Frank Capra movie with Jimmy Stewart, and Night of the Living Dead. And they're both black and white. They both deal with existential crisis. And they both sort of like look at the, you know, there's the surface world. And then there's like what's really happening, the emotional turmoil. After finishing Nowhere, I was like, you know what? It's a Wonderful Life kind of has like a similar theme to like a zombie movie, because he comes back. Like, you know, he has this moment where, you know, he's coming back from death, really. Like or like what it would be like if he did die, right? So it's like, well, I felt like this is almost like a zombie element.
0: No, and to your point also, yeah. But what is it like if you are forgotten and have this like spectral presence, right? He gets to see what it would be like if he was never there and no one remembers him at all.
1: He wants to leave Bedford Falls so badly.
0: Oh my God, but he can't leave.
1: I know.
0: Yeah. No, actually, it's really kind of all there. No, I watch it every year. I cry every time, even though I know exactly what's going to happen. So
1: I know every word. Yeah.
0: Yeah. I mean, to the point of the themes in It's a Wonderful Life, I'm interested, you know, you mentioned your relationship with your adult children earlier, how mm-hmm. that's maybe influenced some of the art that you've made later on in your career as you've entered this sort of second mm-hmm. period of trying out different art forms. You're now looking back at adolescence, having obviously been a young person yourself, having mm-hmm. raised people through that period of childhood and adolescence. How has fatherhood informed your art and informed the stories you tell about youth and growing up?
1: You know, I think that there's, you have to reconcile at some point the reality with what you had hoped for, and also sort of give weight and appreciation to all the things that were good that you didn't plan. And, you know, I was not necessarily the parent I thought I was going to be, but there were a lot of good moments, and it's just as important to sort of acknowledge the mistakes as the positive moments. And I guess the connection of that to Beau Séjour is, you know, to look at this town, to look at the world, and to accept the good and the bad, and to sort of be able to embrace that. And the funny thing about writing this book is like, I was feeling really pessimistic about living in my small town. And after I sort of like writing about, you know, the monsters and and being stuck, like I fell in love with my town all over again, you know, because I was able to look at it as a whole. And I think when your kids become adults, you realize like to love the whole journey you've been on, the good and the bad, because that's what it was, right? And it really is kind of, the totality is a beautiful thing. Like, how do we get through the day when the world is like so, you know, all over the place? And like, how do you find like the love of life? Like, there's some sort of like acceptance of the good and the bad, and to embrace it all in some way.
0: You're listening to my conversation with John Clater about his graphic novel, Nowhere. I'm Matea Roach, and this is Bookends. We'll be right back after the news.

0: This is your Environment Canada weather update. I'm Catherine Crummy. There's two yellow weather alerts in effect for Channel Portabasque and surrounding areas. Heavy wind is expected into this afternoon and evening. Southeasterly winds gusting up to 100 kilometers an hour are expected in the Rec House area, and heavy rain is expected to start today around 5 to 10 millimeters and persist into this evening with 10 to 20 millimeters overnight. For St. John's and the Avalon Peninsula, increasing cloudiness, high 15 except 11 inland. For Clarenville, Terra Nova, and the Bonavista Peninsula, cloudy overnight with a chance of showers, low 14. For Gander, Grand Falls, Windsor, Bonavista North, Bay of Exploits, Green Bay, White Bay, Buckins, and Deer Lake to Humber Valley, around 2 to 4 millimeters of showers this evening, low 13. For Bay St. George and Cornerbrook, 5 millimeters of showers, wind southeast 30 kilometers an hour, gusting to 50, except gusting to 90 on the coast, low 17. Looking to Labrador now for Labrador City and Wabash. Showers ending near midnight, then cloudy. Risk of a thunderstorm. 5 to 10 millimeters expected, low 10. For Churchill Falls and the Churchill Valley, chance of showers this evening around 2 millimeters expected around midnight, low 13. For Upper Lake Melville and Eagle River, around 5 millimeters of rain, low 16 degrees. For Cartwright to Black Tickle, 10 to 20 millimeters of rain, low 14. That is your Environment Canada weather update. I'm Catherine Crummy.
1: Hi, welcome back to Bookends. I'm Matea Roach. Let's get back to my conversation with John Clater. What do your kids think of the book?
2: So I have five children. Three are adults and two are twins, and they're going into grade 12. And I've been writing this book for 4 years. So when I started it, my twins were like Joel's age. And it was really great because I could sort of like, you know, I had my memories, but I could also sort of like see the world through their eyes. And my daughter June was like one of my first readers, like, and sort of a cheerleader. But I remember the first draft of it, like when I gave it to her to read, she was so excited to like, she's like, has anyone read this yet? And I was like, no. She's like, so excited. And I went out and walked my dog while she was reading it. And I came home she was crying, and she was crying because of a certain scene. And through the tears, she said, it's so funny. and I had this moment of like, oh no, what have I done? But she really loves it. And my older children have all been like early readers as well. And I don't know, like, they're big fans, and it feels really nice, you know. I think fiction gave us this opportunity to sort of like share a story that we could all be comfortable with. It wasn't as intense as my memoir.
1: Yeah.
2: So it's been really nice to share that with them. And the book's dedicated to all five of them. And it's kind of this Sackville, which, you know, becomes posed as you're in the book, has been their place. Like, we've done a fair bit of moving, but my youngest kids have like spent their whole lives in Sackville. And it's sort of like, in some ways, a record of like our experience there and like our shared love, you know, for this place. And also, you know, it can be annoying.
1: Yeah. I mean, that's the small town experience. I am now thinking about, I want to go to Patterson's Family Restaurant so bad.
2: Oh yeah.
1: So bad. Good club sandwich at the Olac Big Stop as well.
2: Oh yes, absolutely.
1: Just beautiful. John, thank you so much for joining me. This has been such a fun feels like the wrong word because I've also gotten emotional, but this has been such a lovely conversation.
2: Oh, well, thank you. Thanks for taking the time to read and ask such great questions. And it's wonderful to meet you and talk with you. Thank you.

That was John Clater talking about his new graphic novel, Nowhere. I'm Matea Roach, and you're listening to Bookends on CBC Radio.

0: Heather Marshall's newest novel, Liberty Street, takes inspiration from a real-life women's prison, one of the most notorious in Canadian history. It links the lives of two women living decades apart. In 1961, a young journalist goes undercover at that prison to investigate claims of abuse. Fast forward 35 years later, and a local detective digs into the discovery of unidentified human remains. Liberty Street pulls focus on forgotten moments of injustice and tells a powerful story of female resilience and strength. Heather Marshall joined me in our Toronto studio back in February to tell me all about it. Heather, welcome to Bookends. How are you doing?
1: I'm good, Matea. How are you?
0: I'm not too bad. The prison at the center of this book is called the Mercer Women's Prison, and it's based on a real prison that existed on or around Liberty Street in Toronto. Can you tell me a bit about the real prison that inspired this novel?
1: Yes, it was called the Andrew Mercer Reformatory and actually had a few different names over the course of its almost 100-year existence. And it was there on Liberty Street, and it was there to incarcerate women for all kinds of things, and not necessarily criminal, just subjective misbehavior. So it's hard to give a number, but hundreds, thousands of women went through this prison over the course of its existence.
0: So this is a prison in what I would now call downtown Toronto. Mm-hmm. At the time, though, that it was originally built, it was sort of a bit on the outskirts of the city, from what I understand. You're talking about women being sent to this prison for subjective misbehavior, things that now maybe would not be considered criminal. Can you give me a little bit more detail about what sorts of subjective misbehavior we're talking about?
1: Yeah, things like coming in late after curfew. So parents could bring anyone under the age of 35, and they would come before a judge and say, "My daughter is incorrigible. She won't do what we tell her." Women who... there's lots of examples of women who were in a relationship with someone not of the same race or who had gotten pregnant out of wedlock. All kinds of things that weren't criminal then and aren't criminal now, but for reasons of incorrigibility, could be incarcerated for up to 2 years at this prison and others like it.
0: And so what was the idea? Like, what was sending these women to prison supposed to accomplish then?
1: Yeah, it's one of these types of institutions that may have had idealistic beginnings, but in practice were not. But it was to instill the preferred virtues of the era, which are mainly, you know, docility and obedience. And originally was intended to also provide some sort of skills training in things like laundry and cleaning, so that when these women were released, they would have some skills available for a vocation. Not much training happened as the prison began to age and it became overcrowded.
0: Mm. I want to talk about the title of your novel, Liberty Street. Does the name come from the fact in some way that there was a prison there? Like, it's kind of an ironic thing to have a street, Liberty Street, right beside a prison.
1: Yes. And my husband is a librarian, and I sent him off on a little research project to figure out when did they name it Liberty Street. And they actually did name it after the Mercer Reformatory and its neighbor, the Central Men's Prison, were both side by side in Liberty Village. And that street was named because it was the first street that the prisoners would walk down after their release to the, at that point, quite sparse amenities in what became Liberty Village on their way into Toronto proper after their release. And that's why it was named Liberty Street. And that title came to me quite early. It just felt like the right title for this book.
0: I would personally, I would describe the amenities in Liberty Village as still quite sparse. It's not a neighborhood I like love going to. One of your main characters in this novel, Emily Radcliffe, she's this young journalist at Chatelaine Magazine in 1961. She is very keen, actually, to get into Mercer Women's Prison. She learns about these terrible conditions the inmates are living in. She wants to go in and break a story about it. Tell me about Emily. Where did she come from for you?
1: the character of Emily was inspired by two different journalists, one of which was a woman named Nellie Bly, who was an incredible person, but she went undercover at that point, what they called an asylum on Blackwell's Island in New York around the turn of the previous century to break the story of the horrendous conditions there. And I just thought it was such a story of incredible courage. And for a long time, I'd been wanting to find some way to fictionalize that. And then there was another journalist, a Canadian woman named Lotta Dempsey. And she actually wrote a lot of the articles that ended up appearing in the Toronto Star when the Mercer Reformatory, when the news broke about the conditions and when it was shut down. So Emily is in some ways kind of a composite of those two real life women. And then, of course, there's a lot of fictional aspects to her that came out of my brain.
2: In both cases, these were not easy times necessarily to be a female reporter working on serious material. What got you interested in learning about those women's stories?
1: I mean, I've been long fascinated by Nellie Bly and just that she had to work so much harder than her male counterparts to make a name for herself in the male-dominated field of investigative journalism. So I knew for a long time that I wanted to write something about her. And we're at a juncture, too, where I feel very strongly about the importance of what I'll call real journalism. So I did kind of want to celebrate that a little bit with these characters as well, like really doing the work on the ground. Not to say every journalist should go into a prison and be abused to break a story, but I kind of just wanted to celebrate journalism a little bit in this book as well. And those real women and then my character of Emily kind of all together allowed me to hopefully do that.
2: Reading your book, Liberty Street, we discover kind of how easily it is for your character, Emily, to get admitted to the Mercer Women's Prison as an inmate. She's admitted under the Female Refuges Act, which was a real piece of legislation in Ontario. You've posted a link to that document on your website, so we can all, if you're interested, like go read it and see what the actual language was. What was your reaction when you first learned about that piece of legislation?
1: Absolute shock. Well, I don't know about shock. I was appalled. As we know, there's been all kinds of legislation on the books that's been responsible for enabling abuse of all kinds of groups of marginalized people throughout time. But I think the parameters of this act was what really got me. And the fact that these women didn't have to have committed any actual crime. So it was so subjective. It gave, without giving away too many spoilers about the plot, it gave the prison physician basically unlimited power over these women. And all of that was just so shocking. So shocking.
2: Yeah. I mean, hard to do this without giving away too many spoilers about the plot, but why was the prison physician such a powerful figure?
1: Well, I think because, you know, there was the warden, the superintendent, they called them, who kind of ran the administration of the prison. But within the act, the physician had so much more power. And I mean, there were allegations that the prison physician in at least kind of around the 20s or 30s may have been a eugenicist. There was, you know, allegations of medical experimentation on these women. Why the physician was given so much power in the act, I can only maybe guess that it was to do with kind of some backward concern for public health, that these women who were, you know, as they sort of believed them to be, you know, degenerates in the population, didn't want them going and kind of polluting the general population. That was the attitude. These are, you know, not my words, not my feelings about it. But I think that's why the physician was given so much power.
2: Mm-hmm. You mentioned earlier that there were a number of articles written in the 60s about the Mercer Women's Prison that I imagine, it sounds like, led to maybe there being some public pressure to close that institution or to kind of change the way it operated. What do you think it was about that moment in the 60s that made it a time where people suddenly kind of clued in to the fact that, you know what, actually this is not good, what's going on here?
1: I've wondered that myself, honestly, about why this happened when it did. And in reviewing the information that I could find in the archives and looking at the articles, like, for instance, there had been riots previously at the prison because of its design, the structure. These women were basically, if you can picture it, like a pizza oven, they were baking in this prison in the summer, and they rioted because it was so hot to try to get the police there to get some attention on their living conditions. They were sort of patted on the head and told, yep, thank you very much. And there were yearly inspections that were scheduled. So you can put on a good show for that. But I wondered if it was just kind of a critical mass to some degree that they kept getting these calls from the prison. The women kept rioting. They kept trying to get some attention on what was happening there. And then eventually they had a grand jury investigation with some unscheduled inspections, which yielded different results than the scheduled ones. And then it shut down very quickly after that.
2: I'm speaking with Heather Marshall. Her new novel is called Liberty Street. I'm Matea Roach, and you're listening to Bookends. Heather, in your author's note at the end of Liberty Street, there's this line where you say, I could have written an entire novel just about Chatelaine Magazine in the 1960s. What was it about Chatelaine Magazine during that era that you find so fascinating?
1: So I, in fact, pitched that to my agent. An entire book about Chatelaine Magazine in the 1960s. I became quite fascinated with their editor-in-chief in that era. Her name was Doris Anderson. She was the editor-in-chief over the course of the 50s and 60s, and I think a little bit into the 70s. And she started to put a distinctly feminist bent on the contents of the magazine, but they were kind of sliding it in under the table, under the radar of their parent company, McLean Hunter. Chatelaine sold so well, it was keeping McLean Hunter in the black. They were in the red. Chatelaine was the moneymaker. And they started including articles on things like birth control, woman and child abuse, divorce laws, things that other women's magazines would not touch. And it was actually very informative for women who might not be able to access that kind of information, like literally anywhere else. And it could just sit very innocently at the doctor's office on the coffee table and look like any other women's magazine. And I just became a bit fascinated both by Doris Anderson being in so many ways so ahead of her time as a feminist, as a boss, in so many ways. And also that they had this kind of, Chatelaine became this kind of like clandestine feminist text, and it was so unassuming, and the men in charge had no idea.
2: I want to jump actually forward in time because we've mostly been speaking about the 1961-62 timeline in this novel. And I mentioned in the introduction, we also have a part of this novel that takes place in the 90s. There's a second main character, Detective Rachel McKenzie, and her story is also really key to Liberty Street. Why did you want to do a dual timeline setup for this novel?
1: I love a dual timeline. I'm a sucker for a dual timeline. So when I was thinking with my debut, looking for Jane and my subsequent books about how do I want to structure this, I've found, on the one hand, creatively, it allows me almost to write two novels, and I get a perspective from two different characters in these two different timelines, two different settings. So creatively, it's fun. But I find it also allows me to like enrich the story. And with both Looking for Jane and Liberty Street, I wanted to show also a little bit of an evolution of, you know, some of those sociopolitical themes that I like to play with and touch on and explore about, you know, what did it look like in 1960? What does it look like in 1996? And in this case, we have, you know, in 1960, one of my characters comments on, oh, wow, a woman detective. What a wild idea. And then in 1996, we have our woman detective who is the character, and we can see it is more difficult for her. There is sexism on the job, but we have a woman detective. So we've come that far, even in a 30-year span in one generation. So I like being able to demonstrate that a bit to the reader, to kind of place them in one setting. And then where are we 30 years later? And what does that look like? And how do they play off each other?
2: Mm. I mean, one thing that we sort of see the evolution of in this novel is the evolution of what it looks like to do investigative work between the 60s and the 90s. Some of the 1990s police work it feels almost closer to 1960 than it does to now in terms of what resources and technology they had available. What was it like for you writing both the sort of 60s investigative journalism and this 90s police detective stuff, going back in time and having to imagine what it would be like to be a bit of a news hound back then?
1: Thank you for picking up on that connection about the two different types of investigation. That tickles me that you honed in on that because it was deliberate, but no one's picked up on that yet. It was kind of fun. Like, I'm a millennial. I'm an 80s baby. And most of my life, we've had the internet in some form. So it was interesting where I just thought, okay, first of all, I kind of, for creative reasons, stumbled into doing a police procedural, which I hadn't intended to do in the first draft, and then went, oh, I'm not a cop. I don't know how my character would go about investigating this. And also, it's 1996. So, for instance, you have a missing person or a name that you're trying to find. Who is this person? You can't just Google it.
2: I want to ask about one of your minor interesting side characters, June Jones, who is a little bit the sort of Mama Morton in Chicago character to me, in the sense of she's like the madam who's in prison. She's this big personality. She's physically quite imposing, busty, redhead, and she is a repeat inmate at the Mercer Women's Prison. She really knows her way around the joint. And she and Emily, who's our intrepid journalist, clash a little bit, but then do end up finally kind of coming to terms and getting on the same page and allying later on in your novel. What was the inspiration for this character?
1: I love June Jones. She might be my favorite character in the entire book. And I think in some ways is one of the most complex. She was inspired by a reference I found in some older redacted records to a woman who had been in the Mercer at least three times that I could find for running a house of ill repute. And that was it. So she was kind of in this revolving door. But then how June, like her name, her physicality, her character itself was one of those that just came and tapped me on the shoulder and said, hi, I'm June and I'm in your book. And I really wanted to make her quite complex and wanted to dig in a little bit to like this, you know, controversial, political, whatever you want to call it, question of prostitution as well. And in that era and what she was trying to do within her little sphere of influence and control was kind of acknowledging some women have to prostitute. I'd like to make sure that they can do that safely. So she was kind of an important character to me. I don't know if we've seen the last of her, I'll be honest. She's just sticking around in my head, but that's where she came from. And I love her. My favorite secondary character.
2: Yeah. I mean, you mentioned the sort of moral complexity of a figure like June, and I would say really most of the characters we meet in this novel, there is some element of moral complexity to them. In the 1990s timeline, though, we're also seeing some of that complexity. And some of how we see that is through this figure, Rachel's mother, Mary, who is absent for a lot of Rachel's early life, kind of flits in and out, has this unclear what it is, but some sort of undiagnosed mental health issue, maybe schizophrenia. She seems to hear voices. Can you tell me a bit more about her and what informed that part of the plot?
1: Yeah, I am another, like, hopefully very complex character, and at the end of the day, a sympathetic one, who is not innocent herself of any wrongdoing without giving away any spoilers, but also a product of her circumstances and of falling through the cracks in a system that wasn't catching her. So has significant mental health challenges, I think, ended up kind of in that revolving door that still exists of people with, like, again, more significant mental health issues of, you know, doctors and clinics and emergency rooms and psychotherapists all kind of pointing the finger at each other and passing people along. And Mary was just not getting any actual treatment that would help get her back on her feet to get her life back on track. And yeah, in the 60s, she absolutely would have ended up in a prison. Yeah, the system is so broken in the 60s and just broken kind of in different ways in the 90s.
2: I think what we've seen in North America, especially in the States since that time, and like particularly I think the 80s is when this really ramped up in the US, was a bit of a deinstitutionalization movement where because the conditions in those old school asylums, psychiatric facilities were so horrible, there was a move to shut them down. But of course, that doesn't get rid of the problem of people that have really severe mental health issues. My question for you is, how do you think about these issues in 2026 in terms of how do we deal with these sort of complex issues where there are people who, like, through often no or not that much fault of their own, are just not able to cope really and not able to, like, live in society in a way that's, like, safe for them or for others?
1: It is so complex. And as you say, with the deinstitutionalization, it was one of those things that I think in theory, like, ideally that would be great. And that was the goal, but you can't deinstitutionalize, but then not provide funding in the community. And the whole point of that deinstitutionalization was we will send people back into the community. We will put money into the community to provide supports in a non-institutional setting. But then the government

0: They came in, shut down the prison, razed it, bulldozed it to the ground, I believe within a year or two, and then put up the Allen A. Lamport Stadium in its place. Just nothing to see here, which I thought was just so symbolic of, we're just going to pretend this never happened. I am deeply curious about what would come up in an excavation of that site. But today there is a historic plaque that I think was hard won by a couple members of the community that went up a couple years ago, denoting this is where the Andrew Mercer Reformatory was. And there's one building still on the northwest corner of the property that was the superintendent's residence. And it's still there. I believe it's a private residence from the looks of it. But it's, yeah, the only thing still remaining.
1: Heather, I want to conclude by going actually back to the very beginning of your novel. Liberty Street begins with a quotation from the late primatologist Jane Goodall, which I was kind of like, oh, Jane Goodall quote at the beginning of a book about a women's prison. Interesting. But the quote is, it actually doesn't take much to be considered a difficult woman. That's why there are so many of us. Why did you choose to start Liberty Street with that quote?
0: I actually picked that quote about a year ago, too, before she passed. And I just loved it because to me, it summed up incorrigibility, just the parameters of what was in the Female Refuges Act, the concept of incorrigibility being so subjective, and Jane Goodall saying it doesn't take much to be considered a difficult woman. That's why there are so many of us was just, it almost sort of said, like, we are all incorrigible. So getting into reading this book, you are probably incorrigible too. Here we go.
1: Heather, that feels like a nice place to end things. I mean, maybe some incorrigible women are listening to this show. We'll pick up this book. Thank you so much for coming in and chatting with me today.
0: Thank you so much for having me.

That was Heather Marshall talking about her recent novel, Liberty Street. We spoke back in February. This week's show was produced by Luke Byrne and Sarah Cooper. Aili Yamamoto is our associate producer. Our senior producer is Jacqueline Kirk, and our executive producer is Aaron Balser. Thanks, as always, to our audio tech, Hannah Barker, and to the rest of the CBC Books team. I'm Matea Roach, and this is Bookends. Thanks for listening, and I'll see you next time. Because when the book ends, the conversation begins.

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1: Across four continents and 13 countries, the world's most elite athletes will compete in intense, high-level events in the Diamond League. Watch Marco Arop, Femke Bol, Julian Alfred, Faith Kipyegon, and Karsten Warholm push their limits across 15 different events. 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
2: Hi, it's Anand Ram. Extreme wildfires are making headlines month after month, but are people making the connection to human-caused climate change? We'll explore whether this is just a climate action moment, or will it be a movement?
3: From CBC News, The World This Hour, I'm Sarah McMillan. Mark Carney is congratulating the U.S.-Canada trade minister and his American counterpart on their negotiations so far. It follows U.S. President Donald Trump's announcement that he's holding off for 3 days on imposing threatened 50% tariffs on $28 billion worth of Canadian goods. Following a meeting this morning, Dominic LeBlanc says the issue of supply management is critical to trade negotiations.
4: The Prime Minister was very clear. We needed to protect supply management. We needed to ensure that the supply management regime remained entirely intact. And I'm confident that that's the case.
3: At the same time, President Trump asserted there is a new trade deal.
5: So subject to the finalization of documents, we have a deal with Canada. And I think it's a very good deal for both parties.
3: One of the things Trump appeared

0: To be pushing for is a revival of the Keystone XL oil pipeline. The plan was to take oil from Alberta south to Nebraska. But in 2021, then-President Joe Biden killed it by revoking a key permit. As Kyle Bax tells us, Trump wants to see it built.
1: A proposed project nearly 20 years old, now taking center stage in trade talks between Canada and the U.S. U.S. President Donald Trump looking to address one of his long-standing complaints, getting the Keystone XL pipeline built. In a social media post, he says the great Keystone XL pipeline, long ago killed by sleepy Joe Biden, may be awoken from the grave. Trump has always supported the project during this term and his first term in the White House. As of now, plans to build the pipeline are moving ahead. Back in March, Calgary-based South Bow announced it was reviving parts of the Keystone XL project in partnership with a U.S. pipeline firm. But hurdles still exist, says Carlo Dade, an international trade expert at the University of Calgary.
2: The political environment, the legal environment in the U.S., and will it be done by the end of his term?
1: It's a scaled-back version, but if built, would increase Canada's oil exports to the U.S. by about 12%. Kyle Bax, CBC News, Calgary.
0: Ontario's Workplace Safety and Insurance Board is closing 10 offices across the province, and it's handing out redundancy notices to more than 460 workers. The decision comes just 2 weeks after the province announced it was launching a review of WSIB, along with other agencies. The union representing the workers has warned cutting services would increase workloads and make services worse for injured workers. Israel's top military legal body is opening criminal investigations into two alleged cases of suspected war crimes in Gaza. One involved the killing of a young girl. But rights groups question their impartiality, with many saying only international investigations will be truly unbiased. Blake Sifton has more.
3: The criminal cases being opened include the killing of 6-year-old Hind Rajab in Gaza City in January 2024 and 15 Palestinian rescue workers in Rafah in March 2025. Rajab survived an Israeli attack on her family's vehicle that killed her relatives. She spent hours on the phone pleading for help from paramedics. Her body was found days later. In the Rafah case, a convoy of Palestinian emergency vehicles was ambushed by Israeli soldiers, who later covered the bodies of the dead rescue workers with sand and crushed their vehicles. Both incidents drew global condemnation. Rights groups say Israeli military investigations into killings of Palestinians rarely lead to convictions. Meanwhile, they closed several investigations, including the killing of 7 aid workers and strikes on vehicles belonging to the World Central Kitchen Group in central Gaza in April 2024. Blake Sifton for CBC News, Tel Aviv.
0: In Brazil, at least 23 people are dead after a minibus and a truck collided head-on. It happened in the southern state of Paraná early this morning, about 560 kilometers south of Sao Paulo. Officials say 5 other people were injured. The minibus was said to be carrying healthcare workers, patients, and their family members. It's still not clear what caused the crash. And that is The World This Hour. For CBC News, I'm Sarah McMillan.
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5: Joe, you're in Vancouver. How much wildfire smoke have you breathed this summer so far?
6: Oh, we've had our fair share out here. I mean, it's been a bad summer for Ontario too, though, right?
5: Oh, absolutely. I thought a few years ago was bad, but this year was pretty bad. You know, it's funny. I almost felt it before I saw it, if that makes sense. You know, the taste in my mouth, the headache, the thickness of it all. My son, he's 4. He got sick that week, coughing and fever. Yeah. But, you know, I do remember my mom. She was saying, oh, it'll all clear up tomorrow. It'll be fine tomorrow. It'll all go away. And me having to say, Ma, your son's a climate reporter. This is climate change. These fires burn longer. And please, please don't go out without checking the air quality. I mean, these are the kinds of conversations I'm having more and more. Are you?
6: Yeah, absolutely. I mean, It's unnerving out here how quickly waking up to that red sun in the sky is the new normal. You know, it's no longer shocking when it happens. So I've been talking to my neighbors about, you know, how packing face masks for camp and brushing ash off the drying towels are sort of all just part of our daily routine when the smoke moves in.
5: Yeah, and I bet, you know, our listeners are having these chats too. By the way, hi, I'm Anand Ram, and I'm a science reporter, guest hosting What on Earth this week.
6: And I'm Johanna Wagstaff, a senior meteorologist and also a science reporter here at CBC.
5: Today we're asking, will this summer's wildfires change the conversation on climate change and fossil fuels in Canada? So Joe, you've been covering this deadly fire in the community of Summerland, BC a few days ago. What made it so volatile?
6: Anand, it was the sheer velocity. You know, we watched it explode from an ignition to a fire so big, it was literally producing its own lightning in a matter of hours. Fire experts are saying it's one of the most rapid fire spreads ever witnessed in the southern interior. And that's why it turned so harrowing for the thousands of people forced to flee in the middle of the night. When we've seen rapid growth in a fire in the past, it's usually triggered by a sharp cold front. So these big winds that come in that fan the flames. This one was different. The ground was so incredibly dry that the fire became very hot, very fast. All that hot air rose so quickly, it basically morphed into its own thunderstorm cloud, feeding itself oxygen, creating its own winds that would send embers out far ahead of the main line. I've got to say, I've never seen anything quite like this as a meteorologist.
5: Wow. And do you see the fingerprints of climate change on this fire?
6: Yes. I mean, right off the bat, the extremely dry trees, grass, and brush that the fire fed on, the low groundwater levels, the very low snowpack, this is absolutely being amplified by climate change. The Okanagan region has been experiencing drought level 5, that's the highest level possible, for months. But the data shows us that droughts at this intensity in this area are happening at a greater frequency and will continue to do so in the decades to come.
5: For you and me, it's our job to make these connections. While this fire was unfolding, though, you got a video out on social media explaining what was going on, but you didn't talk about climate change right away. Why is that?
6: Yeah. So in the moment, you know, people are looking for immediate emergency information. And there's so many moving parts to a disaster. Land use changes, local topography, forest management in this case, exactly how a fire sparked, which, by the way, investigators are still looking into in Summerland, they all play a massive role. So as a scientist, I want to make sure that the complexities don't obscure the headlines, which is safety. But, you know, I want to be clear, this fire wouldn't have happened at this scale without climate change.
5: So give us a general sense of that. What do we know about climate change and wildfires?
6: Around the world, we have and will continue to see longer, more intense fire seasons because of climate change. You know, more and more studies are connecting climate change to drier fuels, a drier atmosphere, more heat domes, even increased lightning when we do get those storms roll through.
5: And this tracks with the other fires we've seen recently. There was a World Weather Attribution study about the intense July fires in Northern Ontario and in the Northwest Territories, you know, what led to all that smoke that I felt here. And it found that human-caused climate change doubled the likelihood of the conditions that led to that intensity.
6: Yeah, what used to be these rare once-in-a-generation summers are becoming our baseline reality. But that baseline will also continue to rise and shift as fossil fuel expansion, of course, the root cause of climate change, continues. So we're not on solid ground yet.
5: But thanks, as always, for clearing up what you can, Johanna.
6: You're welcome.
5: Okay, so the science shows a link between wildfires, climate change, and fossil fuels. My next guest says that connection should translate to action. Grand Chief Stuart Phillip is the president of the Union of BC Indian Chiefs. Just a few days ago, he co-wrote an open letter to Prime Minister Mark Carney and Alberta Premier Danielle Smith to halt the proposed West Coast oil pipeline. Grand Chief Stuart Phillip, welcome to What on Earth.
7: Good afternoon.
5: I should note that we're speaking on Wednesday, August 12th, and the wildfire situation in BC continues to evolve. I want to get into that open letter in a second, but first, where have I reached you today?
7: Vancouver, British Columbia. I live in Penticton on the Penticton Indian Reserve, which is on the southern flank of the Bald Range Fire. Bald Range itself is a traditional hunting ground of our people. And my wife, Joan, and I spent a number of decades hunting in the Bald Range area to feed our growing four boys.
5: What's it like watching what's happening around your community right now?
7: Without question, it's absolutely horrifying to not only watch the firestorm raging across the lands in the Okanagan, but it's heartbreaking, absolutely heartbreaking to see elderly seniors, ordinary, hardworking British Columbians flee their homes and have their life's work burned to the ground. We lost an 80-year-old senior, and she was fleeing the firestorm of the Bald Range Fire. It's beyond heartbreaking, and I am incredibly angry about why this is happening.
5: You mentioned raising your children. I understand your son and grandson were on the fire line. Are they still fighting fires right now?
7: Yes, they are. My son is also a hunter, as is my grandson, and they too have hunted in those areas. So in that sense, we are defending not only our community, but our territory in terms of it providing for the needs of our people in terms of hunting and gathering.
5: So let's move on to that open letter. You make the link between wildfires and other extreme weather events, climate change, and this proposed pipeline. Why did you connect all that together?
7: It's something that we have had to deal with on the ground for the last 20 years. When you think of the evacuations in Northern Ontario, Manitoba, and Alberta as a consequence of these wildfires, people have lived in hotels in Winnipeg for up to 3 years. So we are at the canaries in the mine, so to speak, and our communities have been burnt to the ground, rebuilt and burnt to the ground again as a consequence of these fires. The climate trajectory is such that next year, in terms of heat waves, heat, lack of precipitation, and drought will eclipse this year.
5: You said you were angry, and I kind of hear it as well. Is that part of why it's important to you to call out the link between fossil fuel extraction and the impacts of climate change that communities you've mentioned have gone through?
7: Anger and violence spring from a sense of helplessness. And given the obsession that the global economies and certainly the United States and now Canada and British Columbia investing billions of dollars in the fossil fuel industry, which directly contribute to increasing temperatures, heat waves, the deaths of thousands of people, not to mention the firestorms that are ravaging our communities. I know in my heart that this is a direct consequence of the expansion of the fossil fuel industry and everything that that represents. And it's insanity that this continues to be the economic base of the global community.
5: Now, we've seen polling over the past year that says that the majority of Canadians support the pipeline. What would you say to them?
7: I find that to be absolutely heartbreaking, that Canadians are that stupid that they cannot connect the dots. Canadians, retired teachers, nurses, workers investing in their oil and gas industry through their pension plans. Governments that are obsessed with the fossil fuel industry and are spending billions of dollars on pipelines and infrastructure when they should be building hospitals, they should be building universities, they should have a social safety net for the people that are living on the streets. We need governments that know and understand the reality. You cannot eat or drink oil. This is about the future of our children and grandchildren. And it's being completely squandered by the greed of corporations and by ordinary people who want to enhance their pension revenue by supporting governments that continue blindly without following their own laws and consulting with First Nations people before these projects are conceived and certainly announced publicly.
5: Grand Chief, thank you so much, and appreciate your time with us, and I hope your community and your family are safe.
7: Thank you. I greatly appreciate that.
8: We asked the governments of Alberta and Canada for their response to this letter. A spokesperson for Alberta's Ministry of Indigenous Relations said in an email that the project provides, quote, long-term benefits for Indigenous communities who will be consulted as it progresses. The federal government didn't respond by our deadline. Okay, so we've heard from one BC leader about being the canary in the coal mine of climate change, but is the rest of the country paying attention?
9: You know, one of the things that I always have, and maybe a chuckle isn't a wrong or inappropriate word given the very real consequences of what wildfires do to communities, but every time smoke blankets Toronto or Ottawa or New York, everybody's like, oh, this is a thing. It's like, hi, Western Canadians, British Columbians, Albertans, people in Saskatchewan and Manitoba been dealing with this on an annual basis for years, for a decade. Some summers are better than others, but, you know, we now have an in-between summer season, which is just called smoke.
5: And before we go any further, can I get you to introduce yourself to our listeners?
9: Yeah, I was wondering about that. My name is Shachi Curl, and I'm the president of the Angus Reid Institute.
5: Shachi Curl, hello, and welcome to What on Earth?
9: Hey, Anand, thanks for having me.
5: So, a recent poll from the Angus Reid Institute found that since March, climate change is creeping up on Canadians' lists of top concerns. By how much?
9: It's gone up quite a bit. And just, I want to back up and give a little bit of context before we get to where we are today. Look, there was a time when climate change was the top issue in Canada in terms of we ask a regular tracking question every 3 months and sometimes more often than that. What is the number one issue for you? What is the issue that you think is affecting Canada that you care most about? And there was a time when climate change was at 38, 39, 40, 40 plus percent. It was the ballot issue in the 2019 federal election. Then a series of things happened. We had a pandemic. We had an inflation crisis. We had a cost of living crisis. In all of that, the housing crisis never went away. And what happened is it's not as though Canadians stopped caring about climate change. But what did happen is in terms of that ladder of priorities, it really went downhill as a top priority. So we saw that level of salience or concern go from 40-something percent all the way down to, I think at its lowest, it was about 10, 12%. Now what started to happen is we're seeing it tick back up. And it's still nowhere near that top issue status of where it was at 40%, but it has picked up by a significant amount since the spring. So in spring, we saw 14% of Canadians identifying climate change as their top issue. And then later in June, we saw that go up to 17%. This summer, it's sitting at 21%. So if you, and I'm going to get a little mathy here, but don't worry, the math will math. when you go from 14% to 21%, the math shows us that that is a 50% increase in concerns. So that, to me, in a three-month period is a little bit of a whoa. Grand decade-long context of things, not nearly as high as it used to be. Short-term context, yeah, it's people are dialing back into this issue.
5: And in that short-term context, how much of this would you say can kind of be attributed to what people are seeing, not just here in Canada, but in the US and Europe, we've seen some pretty bad stuff?
9: I would hazard that it's a little bit more domestically focused because we've seen terrible European wildfires and terrible California wildfires for years and years and years. And for people for whom this is always an issue and always something they're concerned about, they're going to be concerned about it regardless of whether it's happening at home or around the world. But I think what we are seeing, you know, I want to be really clear that I can't draw a direct line from what I'm saying to what's in the data. But what I can say is I've been watching how people react to things for a long time, and I've been watching data for a long time. And I think what we're seeing is a double reaction of, number one, we asked this question during wildfire season. So I want to see what this looks like in October or November when that season has passed and the worst of it is over. Does that level of awareness and salience continue to stay really high, or does it drop down again? Number one. And then secondly, I think some of this is a reaction to what we're seeing on the domestic policy front. So we've also had a summer before wildfires sort of took over the news cycle. A news cycle that was dominated by pipeline announcements and non-renewable energy announcements, LNG, mining, etc. And the Carney government's approach on non-renewable energy and projects has been very, very different from the Trudeau government's. I mean, that's putting it mildly. For most voters in this country, it's not as much of an issue, but there is a cohort of, I would say, 15% of Canadians who voted for the Liberals in the 2025 election, who are now looking at the Carney government and going, these Liberals ain't what they used to be. This is a different brand of Liberals. This is a different brand of government. And they're not feeling too enthused about what they're hearing and seeing. And so for that group, that cohort, these announcements also represent something of a grand betrayal.
5: You were saying that you will see what the salience or the lasting power is. This polling surveyed 1,770 Canadians between July 25th and 27th. That's before the state of emergency in BC. Do you expect it, at least in the short term, that we would only see those numbers or concern about climate change increasing until perhaps, I mean, we'll see whether it lasts into October, but in the short term?
9: If one is a responsible pollster, one does not predict what the data is. Right. But yeah, it certainly would track and be commonsensical that if it was a level of height in late July, everything that's happened in the last few weeks would keep it high. But the question for me is this a moment or is it a movement? Is the combination of this wildfire season plus the pipeline announcements plus the other non-renewable energy project announcements something that starts to create a level of pushback in the minds of a lot of Canadians saying, no, actually, hey, we didn't forget about this issue just because we're focused on Trump. And that was the other big one that really pushed climate change down the ladder. Is this a wake-up call or is this a natural human reaction?
5: When you talk about the wake-up call or when you talk about the moment, what does that mean in terms of Canadian politicians when this data is saying that there is an uptick in concern?
9: And that's where I go back to the moment or movement question or trade-off, because Canadian politicians, we know, are very good at jumping on a trend once a trend is well established, right? Like, how many cycles did governments have to watch people indicating that housing was a crisis for them or housing affordability was a crisis for them before they all started saying, we're gonna fix it? And 10 years later, we still haven't fixed it. So climate change has sort of been the same thing where You know, I think if you're a policymaker, more likely if you're a political operative in the PMO, you're watching this, you're going, huh, but then does it go away? And then you ride it for a few more months or a few more weeks or however long that lasts? Or do you then have to start thinking about the political messaging around, hey, we haven't completely abandoned our climate change bona fides?
5: Right. We heard from Grand Chief Stuart Phillip of the Union of BC Indian Chiefs, and he's among those calling on Alberta and Ottawa to scrap the planned West Coast pipeline because of the impacts of climate change, because of the impacts directly on their communities right now. Do you think there's enough of a shift in public sentiment to move the needle on climate policy? It's a big question, but given Prime Minister Mark Carney and what you mentioned about the push for non-renewables and the, you know, fossil fuel extraction and expansion in Canada, do you think there's enough to shift policy here?
9: At this stage, not. I mean, that's the reality of it, because things don't exist in a vacuum. So vote intention doesn't exist in a vacuum. It's never a question of this politician or no one, it's this politician or that politician. And policy choices don't exist in a vacuum. It's not more regulation for reduction of carbon emission or nothing. It's that within the context of what we're hearing and seeing from the Trump administration around not wanting to trade with us, not wanting our natural resources. And so what has also equally captured Canadians, indeed, including that big cohort of center and right-leaning Canadians who have been saying for a long time we need to do more on the oil and gas file. The energy sovereignty aspect of things is a very compelling argument and issue for a lot of Canadians. But in this moment, I would have to say that I look at data all the time. Issues around the economy, economic performance, energy sovereignty, trade diversification, and the perception that Canada and Canadians need to safeguard their economy, especially when their biggest business partner is now saying we no longer want to do business. That's scared the bejesus out of a lot of Canadians.
5: And picking up on that, I mean, your polling also found that climate change, and I'm quoting here, does not rank among the top five issues for those who would vote for the Liberals if there were a federal election today. I mean, does that sort of indicate that they can play both? They can say we're doing both and not actually suffer in any way?
9: It depends. And the reason I say that is I think about that cohort of left-leaning Liberals. There are a lot of voters in this country who's, if they were voting with their heart, they'd vote NDP or even Green. But in the last three election cycles, they voted with their head. And it's been about casting a ballot for an anybody but conservative situation. And so the question becomes, do those voters actually stick with the Liberals, or do they go to their heart? And then is it also a matter of the fact that even though people are more concerned about this, it's not necessarily becoming a ballot issue?
5: Shachi Girl, thank you so much. This has been really, really insightful.
9: Thanks for having me.
5: And by the way, that poll we were discussing, that shows a surge in Canadians saying climate change is one of their top concerns. The Angus Reid Institute says a margin of error from a probability sample of the same size would be 2 percentage points, 19 times out of 20. You can count on CBC to keep you up to speed about all the wildfire news. 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Stay with us.
10: This is your Environment Canada weather update. I'm Catherine Crummy. There's two yellow weather alerts in effect for Channel Portabasque and surrounding areas. Heavy wind is expected into this afternoon and evening. Southeasterly winds gusting up to 100 kilometers an hour are expected in the Rec House area. And heavy rain is expected to start today around 5 to 10 millimeters and persist into this evening with 10 to 20 millimeters overnight. For St. John's and the Avalon Peninsula, increasing cloudiness, high 15 except 11 inland. For Clarenville, Terra Nova, and the Bonavista Peninsula, Cloudy overnight with a chance of showers. Low 14. For Gander, Grand Falls, Windsor, Bonavista North, Bay of Exploits, Green Bay, White Bay, Buckins, and Deer Lake to Humber Valley, around 2 to 4 millimeters of showers this evening. Low 13. For Bay St. George and Cornerbrook, 5 millimeters of showers. Wind southeast 30 kilometers an hour, gusting to 50, except gusting to 90 on the coast. Low 17. Looking to Labrador now for Labrador City and Wabash. Showers ending near midnight, then cloudy. Risk of a thunderstorm. 5 to 10 millimeters expected. Low 10. For Churchill Falls and the Churchill Valley, chance of showers this evening around 2 millimeters expected around midnight. Low 13. For Upper Lake Melville and Eagle River, around 5 millimeters of rain, low 16 degrees. For Cartwright to Black Tickle, 10 to 20 millimeters of rain, low 14. That is your Environment Canada weather update. I'm Catherine Crummy.
11: Hey, it's On the Drum. I'm guest hosting the show this week. And all summer long, we're bringing you stories that are worth another listen. And quite appropriately, this story is about keeping what works. This story is from August of 2025, and it's one of our most popular episodes, I guess because everyone can relate to that frustration of a broken appliance. I'll let Laura Lynch take it from here.
12: So if you look around your home, is there an item that has really withstood the test of time?
13: One of the items that I love would probably be my mom's blender that I was gifted after she bought a new one. And unfortunately, her new one didn't last as long as the original one. And I still use the original one to this day. I think it dates back to the early 80s. Hopefully it'll last me. They don't build them like they used to, right?
12: Boy, have I heard that before. Okay, maybe it is your mother's blender, or maybe it could be a jacket that's only gotten better with age, or a simple gadget.
14: I have to tell you about this. It's an LC-Mate EL230 Sharp calculator, and it runs on two AA batteries. I've had it forever. I had to look it up. So this was made in 1982 to 1986. I have not changed those batteries at all. Now that is longevity. If those batteries are able to last like that, then why can't the other batteries last like that?
12: In a world that pumps out plastic products by the billions and where electronics are designed to become obsolete, there is something to be said for stuff that lasts. I'm Laura Lynch, and this is What on Earth, where we bring you a world of climate solutions. And today we're exploring the Buy It for Life movement, where whole communities have popped up to sort through the sea of junk and help you find brands and products that actually last. And it is all about saving money and the environment. What on Earth, Juliana Perkins is here with me now in studio. Hi there.
15: Hi, Laura.
12: So this all started when you ran across a particular subreddit, right?
15: Yes. So the page r/buyitforlife jumped out at me a few weeks ago when I was trying to decide on a new portable charger to take on an upcoming trip.
12: Okay. What did you find?
15: Well, I found some good advice that led to a successful purchase, for one. But I also found a community of 3.2 million people crowdsourcing information on the best of any and every item, from refrigerators and vacuums to socks and wallets.
12: Wow, that is amazing that many people are doing that. Buying something for life sounds like it would save money, would save waste. I'm thinking now of phones that, well, they're kind of built to fail, but phones that I've had to replace over the years, among other things, that just sort of seem to break too easily. They're just too flimsy, and it gets to be, you know, it's annoying.
15: Exactly. And I think a lot of people sort of dig through reviews and do research before jumping into a purchase because there is that frustration that things just don't seem to last like they used to. You know, back in my day, I've heard that sentence
12: back
15: a lot.
12: When I was young.
15: Exactly. Yeah. And things also are designed to sort of not be fixed, even if you want to try. So the Reddit page also functions as a bit of a museum of well-loved items that have withstood the test of time.
12: And I've got a post right here in front of me, and it reads, "Got this crock pot for a wedding gift in 1997. My marriage didn't last, but the crock pot is still going strong, and it has never cheated on me."
15: That's a great example. I'm looking here at a review titled "The Best Garden Hose I've Ever Used," and it comes from a guy who cleans pools, and he says he's seen and used every kind and brand of garden hose, nozzle, and hose cart, and almost all of them suck.
12: And this person's KitchenAid mixer belonged to their grandmother and lasted 63 years. They say it was inherited by three different family members and survived multiple moves, many a holiday cookie-making marathon, and someone using it to mix concrete. That doesn't sound like a good idea.
15: There's got to be a story behind that one. Now, I myself actually have some stainless steel pots, pans, and cooking utensils in my kitchen that also belong to my grandmother, and they still look brand new. She actually brought them all from Italy when she immigrated to Canada in the 60s, and I don't know, I like to think they add a special ingredient to my cooking after decades of delicious meals. Laura, is there, you know, an item you love that's lasted through the years?
12: Well, the basic cooking utensils, you know, I have a hand mixer, which almost no one uses, I think, anymore, but I still find it useful, and I know it's always going to be there. It's never going to fail me, so I appreciate having that, but it is a bit of a cheat for me because I was living abroad for many years and a lot of my things were in storage. So they survived the test of time only because they got long, years-long rests in storage. And our listeners, they also have some treasured items. Because since we mentioned we'd be covering this topic, we've received some great emails. Justin wrote to tell us about a Weber barbecue he bought back in 1997 for $750. And that's with a discount. So that's a fair chunk of money back then. Well, Justin writes, my fiance was livid. She couldn't understand spending that much money on a barbecue. We had numerous heated arguments. She grilled me on how I was going to pay for it, raked me over the coals because I could buy a barbecue from Canadian Tire for $150. I tried to explain to her that the cheap barbecues only last a few years. Then it's cheaper to buy another one than to replace parts, and I never heard the end of it. Fast forward to 2025, she is my ex-wife, but the old Weber is still going strong. It's never been covered. It sits out in the elements on my deck. It starts every time, heats incredibly hot, has cooked a literal ton of meat over the years, and has never let me down. One of the plastic wheels eventually broke from hauling it around, but that was easily fixed with wheels from an old lawnmower that was free on the edge of the road. The wife may be gone, but I am keeping the Weber forever. Oh, so touching.
15: I think we're getting a bit of a theme here of marriages maybe not lasting as long as certain appliances. I've got another note in front of me here from Lissa Cowan. She wrote to say, I have a Proctor Silex travel iron that I've had since I was 18, and I'm 58. It still works great. The back came off about 20 years ago, and I glued it back on. I tried to buy mid-grade rather than the least or most expensive, and that's worked well for me. I also do a lot of research and read the reviews, and I have many appliances that I've had since I was in my 20s. Another thing to consider if you're only using something twice a year is that you may be able to share it with a neighbor and buy together. This beats finding a package on your door.
12: And I've done that in the triplex that I live in, and it's really worked out well, mostly with lawn maintenance stuff so far. So that is some great advice, Lissa. Thank you. And Juliana, thanks for this.
15: Thanks, Laura, for having me.
12: Okay, some people are lucky enough to find that one great item that lasts forever. But often the mixers, vacuums, air fryers, and other devices we buy brand new just don't stand the test of time. And yes, it can be cheaper and easier to just get a new one than it is to figure out how to fix the one you have. Kyle Weens wants to change that. He's the co-founder of iFixit, which offers free repair guides, so you can give your electronics and appliances a little love to keep them going. But Kyle says it's getting harder to do, especially with stuff that you buy online.
16: You go on Amazon and you don't recognize any brand names anymore. And so there's just a concern across the board of quality with that.
12: And products that do come from reputable brands are often manufactured to be replaced, not repaired.
16: Some things, like it used to be repairable and it's not now, that absolutely is a trend, right? They used to include manuals, they used to include schematics, they used to have a part supply chain. And so really it's more about like, what's that support ecosystem like? Is there a customer support number I can call? Can I get a repair part in 3 years? Is there a company that stands behind the product? That is missing almost just as much as the quality.
12: He's calling for clearer labeling of products to help shoppers make good choices. For example, about how durable a product is, or if a customer can get the parts to fix it.
16: Consumers need to have the information up front. If you want to go and buy a toaster right now, you're looking at Walmart, there's two toasters, one's $20, one's $40. Which one will last longer? You legitimately don't know. It might be the cheaper one.
12: But he also believes the customers need to rethink their own buying habits.
16: We also just kind of have to shift our attitude and say, well, maybe I don't need the shiny new thing every year.
12: Okay, that's some advice for shoppers. But why do businesses make stuff that breaks so quickly? And how can we change that? My next guest has some ideas. But first, Hima, tell me, what's an item that you love that has stood the test of time?
17: The thing that stood the test of time is my husband. So I am not going to lose him. I am holding on as tight as I can.
12: Yeah. Funny that you didn't mention things like small appliances. Maybe Dima.
17: Not so sentimental to those.
12: Oh, no. Maybe, Dima, you can introduce yourself to our listeners.
17: I'm Dima Bansal. I'm a professor at the Ivy Business School.
12: And Dima Bansal, welcome to What on Earth.
17: Thank you, Laura. It's wonderful to be here.
12: So we've heard from people who are just so sick of all that stuff that they have, that stuff with a capital S, cheap stuff, stuff that breaks easily, stuff that feels like a waste of money and resources. How did we get to this place where things are designed to fail or at least aren't designed to last?
17: Well, that's a great question. And I think it's a lot of it's because of the material economy that we've built these days. And inevitably, we have this profit incentive, or corporations have a profit incentive. And so the more that they sell, the more money they make. And so inevitably, it's baked into their DNA. And so it's hard to get rid of, because much virgin material is cheaper than it is to reuse, recycle the stuff that we don't need anymore.
12: If I think back, I've been around a few years, to when I was younger, and the things that my mother had in the kitchen, for example, lasted a very long time. So how was that a successful business model back then?
17: Well, stuff was made to last back then because there was just less stuff around, fewer corporations. But Laura, I got to tell you a story, and it's a story of light bulbs. So you know that light bulbs have been around since 1901. And so these are the incandescent bulbs that you had when you were a child, and I did when I was as well. A lot of people don't know that these incandescent light bulbs were actually built to last for 2,500 hours. But Philips and GE and a bunch of other companies decided they would only make them last 1,000 hours. And it was this notion of planned obsolescence. And I think that's fundamentally the problem. We are in this state of just constant replacing.
12: I guess the alternative would be to create products that actually last as long as possible. But how do you build a business model around that? I mean, everybody gets one and then they don't need another one. So you can't possibly make money that way, can you?
17: Oh, it's a really great question. And there's most of the business models, as you've said, are truly built around this notion of planned obsolescence, or just high sales, in fact. And so the fast fashion industry is a great example of that, because people are now buying stuff where they just wear it once and then they throw it away, right? And it's of such low cost or low price that there's no reason to want to not just buy it again. In fact, it's cheaper to replace it than to launder it. And so how do we get to a place where companies will be incentivized to keep stuff for a lot longer? I think there's two ways to do it. One is on the high margin items. And so when you have these apparel companies, for example, even the high-end fashion companies are starting to now have lines that are using recycled materials and that can sometimes even be repaired. And so the high-margin items are one area in which companies are motivated to repair things. And the second way is through entrepreneurs. There's this incredible disruption that's happening because entrepreneurs, purpose-driven entrepreneurs often, are driven to fill a niche. And so there's vintage shops that sell used clothes because people want, some people really want to build their identity around reuse rather than just use and dispose.
12: So I understand all of that, but I guess we're still living in an era where those fast fashion companies are still turning a good profit. This is a difficult thing for them to be thinking about trying to make something that lasts. So how do you encourage that kind of behavior? Does government have to step in? And if they did, would it even be effective?
17: There's different types of industries, and I think that we need to discriminate among them. And when it comes to fast fashion, it really has to be a government action of some sort, because I think that there's this bifurcation in the market. Like I said, the fast fashion, which is actually becoming faster, and you have companies like Shein, which has such cheap clothes that people buy it in bulk and just throw whatever they don't want away. But then on the high end, of course, you have companies that will respond to what government wants. And so there is a possibility that fashion will become more reused. But I think that the interesting place where we have a real opportunity to make a difference is on electronics or the big ticket items. And I think that that's the area where there's really an incentive for companies to build something that lasts a little bit longer if they can, and government has a role to play. And one way in which government can do that is through something called the right to repair.
12: Yeah, we've covered that on our show before, the right to repair movement, the push to insist companies make sure their products can be fixed.
17: Right. And currently, companies, electronic companies especially, do not want their products repaired. So they hold the IP that prevents others from repairing them. So that becomes a problem. So I think the Canadian government has now new legislation on right to repair. But there's also other legislation. I think the greenwashing legislation will help a lot, so that companies now cannot say that they're moving towards sustainability. So let's go back to fast fashion. H&M or Zara can't say that we are doing something on sustainability when they aren't really doing anything meaningful. And so the greenwashing legislation, Bill C-59, prevents them from making claims that cannot be supported. So I think that's another way. And then the third way would be through the circular economy. And so that we think very hard about how we can get the waste materials back into the economy. So if the government was involved with asking for more recycled content or more reuse or some sort of measure that would encourage circularity.
12: Okay. And those are all good ideas. But here's the thing. Can a government legislate longevity of the product? Can they say it has to last the car or the dress or the electronics, the computer, it has to last this long?
17: No, they can't, because products are just so diverse in nature. And so I think that the legislation and government has to work through other means. All they can really do is to try to build the markets that will allow for circularity. I think customers, though, have a huge role to play in this, but it's really hard to move customers along this because, you know, there's so many people and people often shop on price.
12: Well, of course, but for people who want a good price and stuff that lasts, what should consumers be demanding?
17: I think that the best way for consumers to have impact on longevity of products is to ask the questions when they're buying the products, and then to also ask questions about how they can repair the products. So I do think that the angle is on repair. But warranties also, I think, play a really important role in companies being responsible for the product. There's also this notion that products can also become services. And so then I don't buy the product so much, I buy the use of the product. And going back to the idea of clothes, you can actually rent clothes or rent the runway, which means that you don't buy a very expensive item of clothes, you rent them. And in doing that, the company gets a stream of income as opposed to selling the product and then being incentive to sell more of it. In fact, Rent the Runway wants to maintain the garments for longer. Patagonia is another example of a company that when they sell the products, they're incented to keep the product in use longer. And so when customers shop at Patagonia, they know that they will have the garment for life and then they're willing to pay more for it as a result.
12: I was just going to say, I can imagine that car sharing services, there is one here in Vancouver that does quite well, is the same idea, isn't it? You're not buying the car, but the company has incentive to maintain the cars.
17: Exactly. Do you remember Xerox when we were both younger and the Xerox never actually sold their machine. They rented the machine out and then they kept servicing it. And as a result, they had a stream of income for a very long period of time. So I think that moving products into services is a really viable way in which companies can actually benefit or profit from a product being in use for longer.
12: So then at the end of all of this, where are we? Do you think we're only going to have more cheap disposable products, or do you think there really are signs that we're going back to those kitchen appliances that actually last, that I remember from my childhood?
17: I think that the biggest hurdle that we have to jump, actually, I think that there's two. One is that technology is moving so quickly that we always want the newest thing. So when we were both younger, things just stayed in use longer because technology wasn't changing them. So now we go from the iPhone 16 to the 17 to the 18, and that's very, very hard for us to get our heads around keeping something for a long time. The other thing that I think becomes a hurdle for us to keep things in use longer is just the cheap cost of virgin materials. And so as long as virgin materials remain cheap, companies will always find it better, cheaper, more reliable to use virgin materials than to reuse old ones. And so I think pricing becomes a really critical part of this picture.
12: Well, Tima, I hope that your husband remains durable and continues to last.
17: At last as long as possible.
12: Exactly.
17: But he is. We're all aging, nevertheless.
12: Tima Bansal, thank you so much.
17: Thanks so much, Laura.
12: So as you heard Tima say, as hard as we might try to find products that last, we're working against a system that pushes constant upgrades, planned obsolescence, and ultra-low cost production. But if you're out there hoping for a change in the status quo, some businesses are hearing you, and they're working on durability, longevity, and repairability.
18: OpenFunk is a company that works in the field of sustainable, repairable home electronics. And we're fighting for a world without e-waste, and we're doing that starting with kitchen blender. So we've applied principles of repairability, local production, open source, and the right to repair directly into the product from the onset.
12: That's Paul Anka, and you heard him right. His company is called OpenFunk. It's based in Germany, in Berlin. Its blender, the Remix, is made using recycled material and is designed to be taken apart if needed. And here's another example, a Spanish company trying to make sneakers that don't fall apart after about a season.
19: And we said, okay, let's try to make our shoes last around 1,000 kilometers.
12: Cito Luis Salas is the CEO of Normal. That's normal, but with an extra N. With every shoe model released, it's collected data from users to conduct studies on durability. And it's all available on its website. And that research gets funneled back into making longer lasting footwear. Normal also has a repair guarantee and a resoling program. So what does it cost? On its website, trail runners cost about $250 Canadian.
19: If you put the best quality materials in the shoe is going to get more expensive. So at the end, this means more expensive for us as a company when we produce this product. And at the end, this will go to the consumer. So if you get a crazy price that nobody can afford, so the company will not survive. So yeah, how to balance these more expensive components and then end up with a price that is in line with the other brands, this was a big challenge. And it still is something we are working on. Just to be 100% honest, no?
12: So these are just two examples of companies that are easing into the concept of buy it for life, but they hope others will join. OpenFunk's Paul Anka says that customers are out there on Reddit and elsewhere if you're willing to shake up the business model.
18: My message to all the other manufacturers is that we don't really have time, I believe, to just continue what we've been doing in the last 50, 60 years. And it's definitely not too late to start acting on these issues. If not us as manufacturers, then who? Everybody's just pointing fingers to each other, consumers to manufacturers, manufacturers to consumers. You have immense power as a manufacturer because you really take design decisions which then affect thousands or millions of people. And that's the beauty of it, to really see that power is in your hands to really change things for the better.

0: All right, back to you now. Do you have advice about buying for life or more stories about appliances that have outlasted a marriage? Our email is earth@cbc.ca and we'd love to hear from you.
1: Thanks, Laura. You know, that story talked a lot about how we're forced to buy sometimes the latest thing. And as a bit of a tech enthusiast, that's been a challenge for me for many, many years. But a few years ago, I decided to experiment by going mid-range, meaning not the latest or greatest, but middle of the road, buying a capable phone, capable headphones, even a capable wireless mouse, nothing flashy. And I ask myself regularly now, what can I not do with these non-flashy things? What can I not do by going mid-range? And the truth is, nothing. And saying that out loud helps me fight one of the most powerful forces I think is working against us, the perception that we're being left behind. So as we mentioned, that story first aired in August of 2025, and since then, Canada's anti-greenwashing laws have been amended. The Liberal government says it's to give businesses more certainty about what is against the law. Also in the past year,

0: Serbian part of the Danube say they've seen a dozen. A troubling sign of drought, yet also a chance to learn, says Captain Arthur Galaxin, who works at the History Department at the Royal Military College of Canada.
1: It's very heartbreaking for Europe's climate, and in some of these nations, the temperature is going above 40. But at the same time, this gives a wonderful opportunity to look into World War II history within the Balkans, within the former Yugoslavia.
0: The low water levels have also badly affected crop irrigation and even cooling at Hungary's nuclear power plant. Buying a new EV before your old gas car has reached the end of its life has a net benefit for the climate. That's according to a new study out of the University of California, Santa Cruz. Scientists evaluated the manufacturing emissions from building a new EV and the emissions saved by driving an EV and concluded that it's almost always greener to switch to a battery-powered vehicle, even if your gas car still has some life left in it. The researchers acknowledged that cost is another factor that affects the decision to switch. But the study, published in the journal Science, found that even retiring a gas car that's only 2 years old resulted in significant emissions savings. You've been listening to What on Earth on CBC Radio 1 and streaming live on the CBC News app. Just go to the local tab and press play wherever you are. You can also find and follow us wherever you get your podcasts. We're also on SiriusXM and the CBC Listen app.

0: That's all for us this week. The show was put together by Danielle Piper, Vivian Luck, Rachel Sanders, Molly Siegel, Matthias Wolfson, and Catherine Rolfson. Special thanks to Aronde Williams. I'm Anand Ram. Thanks for listening.
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6: If you're a fan of police dramas, you will be excited to hear that a new season of the CBC hit show St. Pierre is in the works. CBC's Hema Pasmino paid a visit to the film set, and she's going to join us to talk about what we can expect in the new season. I'm Chrissy Holmes, and we are on the go in half an hour.
7: This is your Environment Canada weather update. I'm Catherine Crummy. There's two yellow weather alerts in effect for Channel Portabasque and surrounding areas. Heavy wind is expected into this afternoon and evening. Southeasterly winds gusting up to 100 kilometers an hour are expected in the Rec House area, and heavy rain is expected to start today around 5 to 10 millimeters and persist into this evening with 10 to 20 millimeters overnight. For St. John's and the Avalon Peninsula, increasing cloudiness, high 15 except 11 inland. For Clarenville, Terra Nova, and the Bonavista Peninsula, cloudy overnight with a chance of showers, low 14. For Gander, Grand Falls, Windsor, Bonavista North, Bay of Exploits, Green Bay, White Bay, Buckins, and Deer Lake to Humber Valley, around 2 to 4 millimeters of showers this evening, low 13. For Bay St. George and Cornerbrook, 5 millimeters of showers, wind southeast 30 kilometers an hour, gusting to 50, except gusting to 90 on the coast, low 17. Looking to Labrador now for Labrador City and Wabash, showers ending near midnight, then cloudy, risk of a thunderstorm. 5 to 10 millimeters expected, low 10. For Churchill Falls and the Churchill Valley, chance of showers this evening around 2 millimeters expected around midnight, low 13. For Upper Lake Melville and Eagle River, around 5 millimeters of rain, low 16 degrees. For Cartwright to Black Tickle, 10 to 20 millimeters of rain, low 14. That is your Environment Canada weather update. I'm Catherine Crummy.
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This is We Regret to Inform You. Today, we tell the stories of three incredible basketball pioneers with three distinct firsts, all coinciding in the year 1950, all stories I hope you remember. Our episode begins exactly 100 years ago in Pittsburgh, Pennsylvania, in 1926. Chuck Cooper was one of those people who was good at everything. He was the youngest of six children in a small house in Pittsburgh's historic Hill District. The son of a teacher, he excelled in school. Pushing 6'5", he excelled at basketball. The power forward was one of the top players on his team. In his junior year, he helped lead that team to the city championship. And by his senior year, they were back-to-back champions. Cooper was selected All-City. The plan? To continue his education in education and play college ball. Then in 1944, Chuck Cooper was drafted to the U.S. Navy. 1 year later, President Harry Truman proclaimed the Second World War over. Cooper was honorably discharged and returned to civilian life. Cooper reunited with his family in Pennsylvania, and despite interest from major basketball programs across the country, opted to stay close to that family at PA's Duquesne University, which was a predominantly white college. Let's take a step back for a second and take the cultural temperature in 1946. The first National Basketball League, or NBL, was founded in 1937. 12 years later, that league would evolve into the NBA as we know it today. But in 1946, the NBL had an unspoken yet widely understood ban on black players. And it wasn't unique. America's major pro sports remained overwhelmingly segregated. Jackie Robinson had yet to break the color barrier in baseball. Willie O'Ree had yet to play his first NHL game. Black athletes were systemically left out of drafts, rosters, opportunities, even though black college players were dominating in the NCAA. So talented black basketball players were forced to form segregated leagues and join barnstorming teams, like, say, the Harlem Globetrotters. Founded in Chicago by Abe Saperstein, the Harlem Globetrotters became a platform to showcase the best black basketball players in the country. It's said, if you were black and wanted to make decent money playing basketball, there were only 12 slots, and they were all with the Globetrotters. In his freshman year, Chuck Cooper helped lead Duquesne to 19 consecutive wins and a 21-2 record. In his sophomore year, Cooper led the team in scoring and rebounding. But it wasn't all glory. Chuck Cooper was the only black player at Duquesne. And one Monday night, the all-white University of Tennessee stepped off the bus and filed into the Duquesne gym ahead of a game. When they stopped in their tracks, there was a black player on the court. The Tennessee coach called an emergency meeting with the Duquesne coaching staff. He informed them that he nor his team would share a court with a black man, that they would only proceed with the game if Chuck Cooper sat on the bench. The argument would go on for 2 straight hours until the Duquesne coach offered a compromise. He wouldn't play his star forward unless they were losing so badly they absolutely needed him. But that wasn't enough for the Tennessee coach. His players filed back out of the gym, onto the bus, and 500 miles back to Knoxville. Duquesne won by default. As the year went on, Chuck Cooper would become the first black college player to play below the Mason-Dixon line.
the danger he faced can scarcely be overstated. Remember, this was pre-Emmett Till America. Cooper was spit on, faced violence, racial slurs. And then in 1947, Jackie Robinson made history, stepping onto Ebbets Field in Brooklyn wearing a Dodgers uniform, Major League Baseball's first ever black player, cracking open a door that had been sealed for generations. The racial gaze of an entire nation fixed squarely on number 42. Come his senior year, Chuck Cooper was Duquesne University's first black captain. Cooper was named All-American, making him only the second black player in NCAA history to receive that recognition, and only the second consensus All-American in college basketball history. So naturally, the 6'5" forward was recruited by the Harlem Globetrotters, where he'd meet another Globie by the name of Nat Sweetwater Clifton. Sweetwater Clifton got the nickname because he loved soda. He couldn't always afford soda, so sometimes he'd sprinkle a little sugar in his water. From Little Rock, Arkansas, Clifton's family worked cotton fields. When he was 8, they moved 9 hours due north to Chicago in search of better opportunities. Like Chuck Cooper, Sweetwater Clifton was drafted into the U.S. military. He played for a professional team in the New York Wrens before being invited to join the Globetrotters. When Cooper met Clifton, Clifton was the highest-paid player on the Globetrotters, with a $10,000 salary in 1948, the equivalent of about $140,000 today. Yet, his white counterparts were earning 50% more. Clifton was the Globetrotters' star. Standing 6'8", 225 pounds, he was an interesting player, known for his versatility and agility in spite of his size. He may have been sweet, but he was tough. Once in a while, NBL teams would play the Harlem Globetrotters in, say, exhibition games. In February of 1948, the Minneapolis Lakers, led by powerhouse George McCann, and considered the strongest white professional team in the country, were set to play the Globetrotters, the era's premier black basketball team. Nearly 18,000 people filled the seats at the historic Chicago Stadium that night. The game was close. 6'10", George McCann was a powerhouse. The energy in the stadium was electric. Come the final seconds of the game, the Lakers and the Globetrotters were tied 59-59. Then, just before the buzzer, Globetrotter Irmer Robinson threw up a one-handed shot. It went in. The Harlem Globetrotters beat the Minneapolis Lakers 61-59. It was, to many, a shocking upset in what the Lakers franchise GM deemed one of the most memorable games in basketball. Others deemed it a fluke. But in 1949, the Globetrotters did it again. For a second year in a row, they beat the Lakers. This time, 49-45, the Globetrotters dominating the bulk of the game. It wasn't a fluke. Those two games would remain among the most significant exhibitions ever played, proving the so-called color line was drawn not by talent, but prejudice, and changing the course of professional basketball forever. The NBA was officially formed in 1949, and the dominance of the Globetrotters prompted NBA decision makers to reconsider the league's unspoken ban on black players. Then came the 1950 NBA draft. Mm-hmm.
April 25th, 1950, the league's first official draft. Location, Chicago, Illinois. The first overall pick was in the hands of the Boston Celtics. Chuck Scherer, a 6'11" center from Bowling Green. The Tri-Cities Blackhawks would select Bob Cousy, fourth overall. And soon, the first round of 12 was complete. But come the second round, the Boston Celtics made a decision that stunned the basketball world. With the first pick of the second round in the 1950 NBA draft, the Boston Celtics select Chuck Cooper of Duquesne University. At just 24 years old, Chuck Cooper became the first Black player ever drafted to the NBA. A rival franchise owner asked Celtics owner Walter Brown if he knew what he was doing, if he realized Chuck Cooper was Black. Brown said he really didn't care. His coach, Red Auerbach, thought Cooper could help them win. That was all he needed to know. But Chuck Cooper wouldn't be the only Black player drafted that night. Meet Earl Lloyd. Born in Alexandria, Virginia, Lloyd was nicknamed the Big Cat. He led his college team, the Yellow Jackets, to two CIAA conference finals. He was named All-Conference 3 years in a row, All-American twice. At the 1950 draft that night, the 6'6" forward stunned the world a second time when he was chosen in the ninth round, 100th overall pick. The Washington Capitals had themselves a new Big Cat. Then another major first. Following the draft, Sweetwater Clifton was approached by NBA team the New York Knickerbockers to purchase his contract from the Globetrotters for $12,000. But Clifton wasn't so sure. There were only two other Black players in the league. But also, there were only two other Black players in the league. He could stay with the Globetrotters, where he would play only in venues that welcomed Black players, where he was surrounded by people who looked like him and knew what it was to be a Black man in the United States. But if he accepted the Knicks' offer, he would be a part of breaking the color barrier in his sport. So, the 6'8" forward signed with the New York Knicks, netting $2,500, making Nat Sweetwater Clifton the first Black player to officially ink and fulfill an NBA contract. You're listening to We Regret to Inform You. If you're enjoying this episode, you might also like Rejecting Dr. Mae Jemison, the first Black woman to fly in outer space. You can find that one in our podcast archives.

Sweetwater Clifton was set to be the first Black player to play in an NBA game scheduled in New York City that fall. But at the last minute, the commissioner of the NBA switched the schedule. The first Black player in NBA history to set foot on the court, he feared, would cause unrest, especially in a major city like New York. So the commissioner moved up a Washington Capitals game in Rochester, hoping the milestone might slip under the radar. And on October 31st, 1950, Earl Lloyd became the first Black player to play in an NBA game. As Lloyd stepped out onto the court that day, cementing his place in history, he was greeted with a racial slur from a fan in the front row. Lloyd hailed from segregated Virginia. He said he was more than prepared for racial abuse. The Capitals lost that night, but Lloyd scored 6 points, and the commissioner was right. There wasn't so much as a footnote in the Rochester Democrat and Chronicle. Lloyd later said he was often compared to Jackie Robinson. Similar era, similar milestone. Yet, Lloyd rejects that parallel. Though he'd never claim his own road was easy, the comparison to what Robinson had to endure felt disingenuous for a couple reasons. America's spotlight was fixed firmly on baseball, especially post-war. The MLB is America's oldest major sports league, dating back to the 19th century. The nation's pastime, baseball commanded a cultural influence the fledgling NBA was nowhere close to matching. Baseball, while a team sport, relied on distinct moments of individuality from its players. Whereas basketball was a team sport in the truest sense of the word. Meaning, Robinson was alone out there, significantly more often than Lloyd, Cooper, or Clifton. Lloyd believed that fact to be why Robinson faced so much racism and rejection from members of his own team. All of that being said, now they had Jackie Robinson to look up to as a pioneer, which was, quite literally, a game changer. On November 1st, 1950, Chuck Cooper made his NBA debut, scoring 7 points in the Celtics' season opener. In his rookie season, he averaged 9 points and 8 rebounds per game, helping take the Celtics to their very first winning season and to the playoffs. Chuck Cooper was reunited with his college All-American co-captain, Bob Cousy. At away games, Cooper and Cousy were roommates, but a lot of the time, the hotels on the road were segregated. Cooper, the only player not permitted to stay on the premises. So while the team slept in their beds, Cooper would take an overnight train to their next game. And his friend, Bob Cousy, would go with him. At the train station, there were segregated bathrooms. Cooper wasn't allowed in the restaurants. He was discriminated against by opposing players, opposing coaches, owners, fans. Coach Red Auerbach said Cooper had to go through hell as an NBA player. But Cooper's son, Chuck Cooper III, said perhaps his father's biggest disappointment was the fact he was never given the opportunity to display his full talent. Cooper was primarily brought in to do the dirty work, which mostly meant protecting the white stars. He said in the game of basketball, you need somebody to feed you the rock. The NBA wasn't just going to go from no Black players to turning over the keys and letting one of them be the star of a franchise. This was 1950. Sweetwater Clifton was told explicitly to play down, not to be a star, never to detract from the white players on the court.
This was particularly jarring since Clifton and Cooper both hailed from the Harlem Globetrotters, where showmanship was so baked into their game. He'd spent his globetrotting years as an offensive player. He could score. Yet, with the Knicks, Clifton was on rebound duty, charged with gathering up missed shots, leaving the scoring to his teammates. The NBA later wrote of the era that shooting the ball and scoring points was reserved for white players. As Clifton's daughter put it, a lot of people just didn't believe black people should glow. Clifton said between the lines his team protected him, but out in the real world, he was treated like every other black person in America. Recalling his Harlem Globetrotter days when the team played a game in Nebraska, no hotels in the city would take them, so they were forced to sleep in a jail. Lloyd remembered being allowed to stay at one hotel, but not to walk downstairs to its restaurant. The deal was he could sleep in a bed if no one else knew he was there. Lloyd's coach would put up a fight, but what was riskier, staying at a dive hotel across town or forcing his way into a place he wasn't wanted? One night, after a huge win against Fort Wayne, Indiana, the team was celebrating with their arms around each other when a fan walked up and spit on Lloyd. Lloyd would later come to a stinging realization that the abuse was a measure of change. He said if they weren't calling you names, you weren't doing anything. If they were calling you names, it's because you were disrupting. Not everyone was capable of summoning that kind of perspective. Hank Dazzoni, the fourth black player to join the NBA, quit the league after just 5 games. He said the off-court racial discrimination was too much to bear. Cooper, Clifton, and Lloyd became known as the Big Three. They took care of each other in those first years. Sometimes, like when the Celtics played the Capitals, they weren't the only black player on the court. Earl Lloyd's son said as the decade wore on, things started to change very, very slowly. The NBA's unofficial but hardly secret quota on black players to, quote, the NBA itself, bumped grudgingly from 1 to 2 to 3, eventually to 4. And on December 6, 1964, the Boston Celtics, led by coach Red Auerbach, fielded the first ever black starting five. Lloyd would play for the Syracuse Nationals, later the Philadelphia 76ers, for 6 seasons. In the 1954-55 season, Lloyd averaged 10 points per game, 8 rebounds per game, helping the Nationals capture the NBA title, making Earl Lloyd not only the first black man to ever play in an NBA game, but the first black player to win an NBA championship. Lloyd finished his 9-season career with the Detroit Pistons. And following his retirement in 1960, 32-year-old Lloyd became the first black man to become an assistant coach of an NBA team. Cooper would play 6 seasons in the NBA, the majority of which under Auerbach with the Celtics. Over his 409 regular season games, averaging 7 points, 6 rebounds per game. Clifton would play 7 seasons with the Knicks, helping take the team to the finals 3 straight seasons. Clifton's daughter said of her father that he watched every single Knicks game from the day he retired until the day he died, delighting in watching black players gain more court time, more baskets, more respect. All the things he wasn't afforded. Chuck Cooper, Nat Sweetwater Clifton, and Earl Lloyd. The Big Three that changed history.

0: Floyd, Sweetwater Clifton, and Chuck Cooper were remarkable humans. The abuse they faced is unimaginable, the obstacles seemingly insurmountable, yet what they achieved was groundbreaking. Within their stories were many powerful moments, one of which was this. They had a team behind them. They had coaches who believed in them. But when you're a pioneer, you feel all alone. And the spotlight shines bright and harsh and hot. They were targets, taunted, ridiculed, and spat on. But remember what Earl Lloyd said. The pushback is a measure of change. Because the reason people tried to tear those men down was because they were disrupting the status quo. A status quo that was deeply, deeply entrenched. Lloyd, Clifton, and Cooper were not just talented athletes. They faced that unforgiving wall with courage and resilience. In 1950, there were only 3 black players in the NBA. In 1960, there were 20. Today, almost 80% are black. The Big Three changed the game. Earl Lloyd, Nat Sweetwater Clifton, and Chuck Cooper were all eventually inducted into the Hall of Fame. Only Lloyd lived to see it. Hats off to the Big Three pioneers. Think of what they endured and what they stood for. Be inspired by it. And never, ever give up.
1: Naismith Basketball Hall of Fame Inductions, Earl Lloyd, 2003. Nat Sweetwater Clifton, 2014. Chuck Cooper, 2019.

0: We Regret to Inform You is an Apostrophe podcast production and is recorded in our Terestream Airstream mobile recording studio. 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
6: What will it take to fill the 23,000 jobs that are said to be coming with the new Churchill Falls deal? We'll hear from one 25-year-old who says, look at how Alberta recruits. He'll join us to talk about why he chose this province and why he thinks the numbers talk for themselves. That's coming up on The Go after the news.
7: This is CBC News for Newfoundland and Labrador. I'm Juanita Mercer. We begin with more reaction to the new Churchill Falls deal. Energy NL is happy with it. The group represents the energy industry in this province. They say the deal will bring major opportunities for their members. Charlene Johnson is the CEO. She says they're pleased to see the commitment made to workers in this province to hire them first.
8: 85% of the jobs for this development will be in Newfoundland and Labrador. There is a benefit strategy that does state that there are obligations for full and fair opportunity for Newfoundland and Labrador companies. There's a commitment to having an office in Newfoundland and Labrador for procurement activities such as issuing RFPs. We will work to ensure that those industrial benefits are met.
7: And as the ink dries on the agreement, Innu Nation lawyers are going through it with a fine-tooth comb. That's according to Grand Chief Jody Ashany. She was elected on the weekend and had to quickly hop on a flight to St. John's to be in attendance at the announcement on Monday. Ashany says it was nice that the province wanted Innu Nation to be there, but now she wants to make sure that any decisions that are made are done in full consultation with Innu.
9: Not hearing about things after commitments have been made, sitting with the negotiators and being a part of it. I don't want to hear any more about things after deals have been reached and then they're bringing me in. I want to be, it's no longer now about us without us. So I just want to ensure that is, I want to take full participation.
7: Ashany says it's her job to make sure Innu rights are respected. She says the information about the agreement will be brought to communities so that they can fully understand what it's all about. Meanwhile, one Quebec columnist says he's cautiously optimistic about the deal. Conrad Jakubowski writes for the Globe and Mail with extensive coverage of Churchill Falls. He says even though the deal faces some political hurdles in Quebec, that province's need for electricity could help push it forward. Jakubowski says Hydro-Quebec needs this deal to go through for a few reasons. One of the biggest ones, keeping electricity prices low for Quebecers.
10: To replace all that power with new hydro developments or other kinds of energy developments in Quebec, you're talking about prices of building costs at 15 cents a kilowatt hour to 20 cents a kilowatt hour. So it would mean a substantial increase in electricity rates in Quebec.
7: Jakubowski says once campaigning gets underway in the Quebec provincial election, no news will be good news. He says if the deal doesn't become a big election issue, it'll be a positive sign for reaching final agreements. and heading now to Botwood, where there's been another step towards revitalization of a piece of the town's history. The Exploits Port Corporation now has the green light to upgrade its main wharf, following a review from the federal government. Troy Turner has the details.
11: The wharf constructed by the American Smelting and Refinery Company, or ASARCO, has long been shuttered. But for 80 or so years, it was bustling with mining and pulp and paper boats. Now, Botwood's Port Corporation wants to bring it back to its former glory. Scott Sevier is the port's chairperson.
12: We're probably looking somewhere around $80 to $100 million for this particular structure. We're going to do it right. We need to have the ability to have a crane, that can handle heavy loads. So there will be a little bit extra effort put into the actual construction of the facility.
11: Mayor Myra Budgell says the project, expected to cost up to $100 million, could boost the local economy.
13: We have the cruise industry, there's oil and gas, there's so many different things that we could put our attention towards to try and get our name out there and get us to be one of a popular, busy port.
11: Beyond sourcing the money needed to construct the new wharf, the Port Corporation says the next step is for the permitting process for work to begin. Troy Turner, CBC News, Botwood.
7: And that's your CBC News at this hour. For Newfoundland and Labrador, I'm Juanita Mercer. 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
14: Hey there, how are you? We're doing pretty good over here now that you're here. I'm Chrissy Holmes, and it's great to have you here. We're glad you're listening to On The Go here on CBC Radio 1 on this Wednesday, August the 19th. Oh, we got lots to talk about here today. Happy World Photography Day, listener. We've got somebody that's very happy about this and going to be celebrating. Desiree Hildenbrand. Actually wasn't familiar with Newfoundland. She didn't even know what a puffin was. Cute. Love that. She does now. I tell you. And she does because she was part of an amateur photography workshop in this province this summer. We're going to connect with the Washington Shutterbug here to talk a little bit more about her new favorite way to see the world. In an hour, we're going to be going on set here. At least, the radio experience. If you're a fan of police drama, Alan Hocko, Whodunit, stay with us. You're going to be psyched to hear about the new season of the CBC hit show, St. Pierre. Our reporter, Hema Pesmino, paid a visit to the set recently, and she's going to bring us a little bit of action from there. Plus, lots of conversation and, research continuing into the new Churchill Falls deal, the look, the shape, the smell of it. We're going to have some updates on that for you, including you're going to hear from a young person who says, I know what it takes to recruit young people. And guess what? Alberta almost won him. But no, he came to Newfoundland and Labrador. We're about to learn why Alberta's recruitment policy has been so successful. In the coming years, he says, you want to learn how to get people? Look to Alberta. We'll talk about all that and so much more here coming up over the next couple of hours, including how to manage money expenses, particularly on the house, the mortgage expenses, all the money that's pouring into the cost of living these days. Our personal finance columnist, Rubina Ahmed-Hawk, is going to be by with some more information on that. But we're going to get the conversation started like we always do here on The Go, talking weather with Ashley Brawweiler. Hey, Ashley.
15: How's it going?
14: Pretty good. How you doing?
15: I'm good.
14: Who's Maple?
15: A little doggy upstairs.
14: Oh, there's a dog.
15: Yeah.
14: Oh, whose dog is Maple?
15: Lucas.
14: Oh, okay. That's Lucas's dog.
15: Yeah.
14: All right. I say that because I was like, what are you smiling about? What's going on? What's going on here? Ashley's so punctual.
15: No, we can blame dog. Maple.
14: Okay. Fair enough. It was a good day for dogs.
16: It's gorgeous outside. Beautiful day for a walk.
14: Yeah. And I didn't think we were going to, I didn't know there'd be t-shirts today, put it that way. Mm-hmm. It was a little bit chilly, but who won the weather lottery today in the province?
16: Yeah, it started chilly, that's for sure. But temperatures warming up quite nicely for most areas. We're still only sitting around 17 degrees in St. John, so it's taking a little longer to see those temperatures up, but 20s through Central, 23 degrees Deer Lake, Corner Brook, but the hot spot, Mikovic, 26 degrees today.
14: In Mikovic?
16: Yep.
14: Wow, wow, wow. Okay. So how's this shaping out tonight into tomorrow?
16: Well, we do have lots more shower activity on the way as we head through the night tonight. And tomorrow is going to be rainy for most areas, at least for the first part of the day. But there should be some afternoon sun and cloud for the western half of the island. But there will still be a few showers around, and the slight risk of some thunderstorms for Central and the northern peninsula as we head into the afternoon. So although it'll look nice, there could be some scattered thunderstorms around. Temperatures tomorrow will sit in the low 20s across the board, and winds will be south or southwest, gusting somewhere between 20 to 40 kilometers per hour. There's also the risk that we will see some afternoon thunderstorms for Central and coastal Labrador. Other than that, fairly unsettled throughout the day with some showers, but highs will reach the low to mid 20s tomorrow, teens for Lab West, and same thing for the North Coast.
14: How high was that wind for Rec House today? At last check?
16: Yeah, last time I checked, which was actually a couple of hours ago now, I think the highest was 70 kilometers per hour. So I'm not sure what it is at the moment.
14: Yeah, Rec House is like, hold my tea.
16: I mean,
14: what do you call that Wednesday?
16: Still breezy though, for sure.
14: Yeah. Yeah, but not as hardcore as it could be, I suppose.
16: No, gusts could be the forecast was upwards of 100 kilometers per hour. So there's still the Rec House wind warning still in place. But what is it? Oh, so it's gusting 66 at the moment.
14: So anything else you're watching here for the next little while? Any weather makers?
16: Not really. Showers through Friday, potential for showers through Friday, and then the weekend looks decent. So that's great news.
14: That is great news.
16: Yep.
14: Okay, well, I'm going to leave it there.
16: Mm-hmm. Let's go out on a high note.
14: Okay, will do. All right, Ashley, thanks for this.
16: No problem.
14: That's Ashley Brawiler, and of course, she's heading upstairs on a high note here now. Going to go see Maple on the way, I bet. She's going to be along with the rest of the Here Now crew coming up at 6 o'clock Island time, 5:30 most parts of Labrador, live on CBC television. And if you can't catch up then, you can catch up anytime on our CBCNL YouTube page or on CBC Gem. It is 4:11 right now, 3:41 in most parts of Labrador. And you could say when it comes to capturing nature on film, Newfoundland and Labrador is like shooting fish or birds in a barrel. Yeah, we've got the moody weather, right? The wildlife, the epic landscapes. And heaven for someone like Desiree Hildenbrand, once she Googled what a puffin looked like, of course. The aspiring wildlife photographer recently visited the island, and it turns out she's mad about a certain kind of a bird, the murre, and you don't hear that very often. We've reached her at home in Spokane, I think is how you say it, Washington, but Desiree will set me straight. Hello, Desiree.
17: Hello. Can you hear me okay?
14: I sure can. And am I saying that correctly? Where are you? What is your town?
17: It is Spokane, okay. Washington. So close.
14: Okay. With that out of the way, Desiree, happy World Photography Day.
17: Thank you.
14: I understand you came here as part of a photography workshop.
17: I did. Oh. I did. My first time in Newfoundland.
14: Okay. So how did all that happen?
17: Well, I had actually taken a workshop last July in Campbell River, British Columbia from a very well-known photographer named Travis Layton, or Trav in the Bush is what his social name is. And I just had such a great experience. I decided to join his workshop in Newfoundland in 2026. And when he told me about it, I didn't even know what a puffin was. So I had to Google it. So I Googled it and then, spent the next year, looking at other people's pictures and falling in love with puffins. And so I was super excited to get to Newfoundland and see the area and take some shots of puffins.
14: Right. Well, other than Googling puffins, what else did you know about this province and our wildlife before you came?
17: Nothing. I knew nothing. I had heard it was kind of like Ireland, kind of had the same type of landscape like Ireland. But I had no expectations outside of what I'd actually seen in pictures of other photographers posting on their puffins and gannets. And I hadn't seen a lot of pictures of MERS. So it was kind of a surprise to me that I just fell in love with them while I was there. And you have a lot of them.
14: Okay. And listener, you have to see Desiree's bird shots. In particular, I can tell that you love MERS. Can you tell me a little bit more about them and how you fell in love with them?
17: I just fell in love with their personalities and the way they interacted with each other and their look, their chocolate color, their expressive eyes. I had a really nice time hanging out with them. We spent several days at Cape St. Mary, so at the Gannet Colony, and there were quite a few MERS and bridled MERS there. And so I just fell in love with them. I loved taking photographs of them.
14: For anyone that hasn't seen a bridled MER, do you care to describe them for us?
17: So they are common MERS. They have a white line that goes around their eye and then jets back towards their neck. They're quite beautiful. If you've not seen one, Google one. They're just gorgeous.
14: And how would you describe the body color? Like white and yeah.
17: Yep. They've got a white chest and then they're a deep chocolate brown. The rest of their, you know, their back and their head. So just the way that they're put together, the way I got to watch them interact. They're just beautiful little pelagic seabirds. I love them.
14: Did you say pelagic?
17: Yeah. So they spend the majority of their life out in the ocean. So they come in to mate. So, you know, land dwellers, we only get to see them for a short period of time during the summer. And that's where they mate and they lay their eggs and they hatch. And then once that happens, they go back and they live the rest of the year out in the ocean.
14: Hmm. Desiree, do you know any estimation on how many pictures you took of your beloved MERS?
17: Not of the MERS specifically. I think over the 6-day period, because we spent a lot of time in Elston too, it's about 17,000.
14: What? 17,000?
17: Yeah, I'm what they call a overshooter. I'm a prolific shooter. So, of course, I did not keep all 17,000. I've got it whittled down to, around 100. And those include, a lot of puffin shots, gannets, razorbills, MERS, both common, bridled as well, fox. You know, we don't have a lot of foxes here in my area that are quite as visible as they are in your area. So I got, fox pictures as well, whales, things like that. So that didn't include just MERS. There's a lot in there.
14: Hmm. So with these 100 final photos, what will you do with them?
17: You know, that's a really good question because I ask myself that all the time. I do this just for the joy of it. I will post some of them on, my social media, Facebook or Instagram. But a lot of them, I just keep and enjoy. And, I add some to my blog, to my website. So yeah, there's a lot of things that you do. I do a lot of practicing. Hmm. Let's just put it that way.
14: For the love of photography.
17: For the love of the art. Absolutely.
14: And Desiree, you wrote a blog about your time here as well, right?
17: Mm-hmm. Yes, I did.
14: And in it, you talked about the photographers having to establish their own level of comfort and ethics in mm-hmm. shooting nature. So, I mean, tell us a little bit about what you mean by that.
17: Well, like any sport, any hobby, especially wildlife photography, because you are talking about other living creatures, there are ethics that are involved, you know, getting too close to the animal, using different methods to draw them from their normal activity. All of those are ethical debates. Feeding wildlife to get them to come in so you can take a picture. You know, there's just a variety of ethical debates that go on in wildlife photography, and everybody has their own line. Everybody has a different line. So yes, I talked about that quite a bit in my blog post, just because I experienced a few situations that made me look at things a little bit differently. So, and that's what we should always be doing as wildlife photographers, is always questioning where we stand, what makes us comfortable, what doesn't, because you are dealing with other living things, you know, and we are in their home. When we are at, you know, Cape St. Mary's, we're in their home.
14: Yeah, true.
17: And so, you know, we need to respect their space. And that's why I wrote about it in my blog post. And I should say, Travis Layton, our workshop leader, was incredible through these situations, and was very open about communication. And, you know, his boundaries were certainly the same as mine, it turned out to be. So it worked out well. I learned about myself.
14: And I guess it helps when you're around other people too, learning about yourself.
17: Right? Yeah.
14: Tell us a little bit more about that experience and the group.
17: The group. Well, Travis, so there's a variety. There are quite a few of these workshops, not just in Newfoundland, but all across Canada, all across the world. They're run in different ways. Travis's workshops happen to be very small group workshops. So there was only myself and two other participants in this particular workshop. But some workshop leaders might have 10 people. It really just, you know, depends on who you pick and what kind of research you do and what makes you comfortable, you know, and when you choose a workshop. I like small group workshops. So I think we have a smaller footprint in, you know, the space that we're taking up at the, you know, the colonies, let's say. And also it lends itself well to having more personal connection with your workshop leader. So I really like the small group workshops.
14: Mm-hmm. And I'm just curious, now that you're back, how have you been describing this place, Newfoundland and Labrador, to people in Washington?
17: With tears in my eyes. That it was so amazing. I could not. Newfoundland's beautiful. It's just, the people are so friendly. The area is so clean. The landscape took my breath away. It truly did. It was just gorgeous. We don't have that type of landscape over on the west coast of the United States. It was just gorgeous. And really, the people were just incredible and so nice. I'd be lying if I said I understood everyone, but most of them, I could see through the accent and see what they're saying.
14: And what did you learn about yourself?
17: About myself? Well, that, you know, Newfoundland was the farthest that I had ever traveled for a workshop. And I learned that I want to see more of the East Coast of Canada. I really, truly do. I mean, if Newfoundland was that beautiful, I can't imagine what the rest of it looks like. So I learned that I wanted to do more traveling over there.
14: It's a beautiful spot. Lots of places to go. Lots of beauty out here. But yeah. I don't know. Newfoundland, Labrador, I think you've seen the most beautiful. maybe a little biased over here, but you know.
17: Yeah, well, I will be heading to Churchill in about 3 weeks. So we'll test that theory.
14: Churchill Falls, Labrador, or Churchill, Manitoba?
17: Churchill, Manitoba.
14: Okay, interesting.
17: Yeah, for polar bears. So, but I suspect Newfoundland will probably win on the landscape front.
14: We got polar bears too, you know, might not, you might not have seen them this time of the year, but we got polar bears too, Desiree. All that being said, listen, it was great to speak with you here on this, on International Photography Day. We're thrilled about it. And we're glad that you came here and took lots of pictures. You're making the place look good.
17: Thank you so much.
14: We've been speaking here live on the line with Desiree Hildenbrand, an amateur wildlife photographer who recently traveled to this province and fell in love with the brattled myrrh. And we reached her at home in Spokane, Washington.

That was Tragically Hip with Pigeon Camera. Of course, we're talking about birds, cameras. All makes sense. Right now it's 426 and 356 in most parts of Labrador, and you're listening to On The Go here on CBC Radio 1. Well, Donald Trump's been targeting Canada with tariffs since he returned to office back in January of 2025. But a lot of our trade has been exempt because of CUSMA, and that's helped shield the Canadian economy. But these new threatened 50% tariffs, of course, have the potential

0: line drama.
1: He's entirely right. I mean, Jamie, I have to say, I'm still very bullish on the future of the Canadian economy, and I'm still very bullish on the future of the Canada-US relationship. This is a really tough period, but we're going to find a way through it. There are a bunch of factors that will sort of force everybody's hands, and Trump isn't going to be president forever. So with that in mind, I think it is important to take a step back and figure out, like, the Canadian response needs to be really well thought through. And I'm not saying that it's not going to be. I think the people that are in charge of that are thinking these things through day and night, and they are very involved. But Jason Kenney's point is valid. And one of the things this latest tranche of tariffs is aiming to do is to divide Canadians and leverage where those pain points are and make us concede where it's like everybody keeps saying, you know, no deal is better than a bad deal. And these tariffs are designed to try to test that.
0: That was CBC senior business correspondent Peter Armstrong speaking with Jamie Poisson on Front Burner. And you can listen to that full podcast episode wherever you get your favorite podcasts. We're just coming up to news time. And on the other side of that, we're going to be learning a little bit more about what we can expect in the new season of the CBC hit show St. Pierre. Emma Pazmino is going to be here in studio to tell us a little bit about what she learned on a recent set trip. And we're going to meet some of the new cast as well. That's right after the news.
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3: Laura Marling is known for writing introspective and deeply personal songs, but her latest album is a surprise. It's an entire record of covers featuring the music of one of Canada's most beloved children's entertainers, Raffi. She'll be here to tell you about it.
4: From CBC News, The World This Hour, I'm Sarah McMillan. Mark Carney is meeting with his cabinet this hour to discuss the pause on 50% tariff threat from U.S. President Donald Trump. Later this afternoon, Carney will hold a meeting with the country's premiers. Canada and the U.S. say they are close to an agreement. Tom Perry has the latest.
5: We're very happy with where we ended up.
6: U.S. Trade Representative Jamieson Greer says Canada and the U.S. have reached a deal that will protect American jobs and strengthen the North American economy. Details remain unclear, but Dominic LeBlanc, minister responsible for Canada-U.S. trade, says the deal will protect Canada's dairy sector.
7: We needed to ensure that the supply management regime remained entirely intact. And I'm confident that that's the case.
6: U.S. President Donald Trump also weighing in.
8: So subject to the finalization of documents, we have a deal with Canada. And I think it's a very good deal for both parties.
6: Prime Minister Mark Carney has said little about what's in the deal other than it will provide greater certainty about the future trading relationship between Canada and the U.S. Tom Perry, CBC News, Ottawa.
4: A Halifax man accused of threatening to bomb the U.S. consulate is facing a new, more serious charge today. The 54-year-old was arrested last week. Sabrina Fabian has the latest.
9: Ali Asikiri was back in court today to face an additional criminal charge, making a threat against an internationally protected person. Federal Crown Prosecutor Leanne Conrad alleges the 54-year-old threatened to bomb the U.S. consulate in Halifax.
10: And under Section 431, the maximum penalty is 14 years imprisonment. And I will say this is a terrorism offense under the criminal code, and it's defined as a terrorist activity.
9: Asikiri was arrested last week and originally charged with uttering threats and public mischief, far less serious offenses. On the evening of August 9th, the U.S. consulate in Halifax reported a bomb threat. The next morning, police discovered Asikira's vehicle in a parking lot adjacent to the consulate. They shut down nearby streets and say they found a propane tank and several containers of flammable liquid inside. Asikiri was ordered to remain in police custody. Sabrina Fabian, CBC News, Halifax.
4: Ontario's Workplace Safety and Insurance Board is closing 10 offices across the province

0: and it's handing out redundancy notices to more than 460 workers. The decision comes just 2 weeks after the province announced it was launching a review of WSIB along with other agencies. The union representing the workers has warned cutting services would increase workloads and make services worse for injured workers. Israel's top military legal body is opening criminal investigations into two alleged cases of suspected war crimes in Gaza. One involved the killing of a young girl, but rights groups question the impartiality of the investigations. Blake Sifton has more.
1: The criminal cases being opened include the killing of 6-year-old Hind Rajab in Gaza City in January 2024 and 15 Palestinian rescue workers in Rafah in March 2025. Rajab survived an Israeli attack on her family's vehicle that killed her relatives. She spent hours on the phone pleading for help from paramedics. Her body was found days later. In the Rafah case, a convoy of Palestinian emergency vehicles was ambushed by Israeli soldiers, who later covered the bodies of the dead rescue workers with sand and crushed their vehicles. Both incidents drew global condemnation. Rights groups say Israeli military investigations into killings of Palestinians rarely lead to convictions. Meanwhile, they closed several investigations, including the killing of 7 aid workers and strikes on vehicles belonging to the World Central Kitchen Group in central Gaza in April 2024. Blake Sifton for CBC News, Tel Aviv.
0: In Brazil, at least 23 people are dead after a minibus and a truck collided head-on. Officials say 5 other people were injured. The minibus was said to be carrying healthcare workers, patients, and their family members. It's still not clear what caused the crash. And that is The World This Hour. For CBC News, I'm Sarah McMillan.
2: Thanks so much, Sarah. I'm Chrissy Holmes, and you're listening to On the Go here on CBC Radio 1. Coming up, is it the right time for elections in Ukraine despite the ongoing war? Yes, according to a possible contender to Ukraine's President Zelensky. We're going to hear a little bit more about the situation there with an potential impending wartime election. Plus, we're going to be getting a little bit of a sneak look inside the set of St. Pierre to find out what is coming up in the new season. Right now, it is beautiful right across the province. Turned out to be a gorgeous day in the capital city. In St. John's, it's 16 degrees. We've got mostly cloudy skies. Currently at Gander International, it's 22 degrees, mostly cloudy there. In Deer Lake, 23 degrees, mostly cloudy. In Happy Valley Goose Bay, right now it's mostly cloudy, also 23 degrees. And the hot spot currently is actually McCovic Airport, where it is 25.6, so by a digit, still warmer, still one. And right now in Labrador City, there's a little bit of light rain being reported, and temperature is sitting at 17 degrees. Well, CBC's most watched drama series will soon be back on our screens. And I'm talking, of course, about Alan Hocco's Solving Crime on the Other Island of St. Pierre. The cast and crew are busy shooting their third season of the show, and we'll soon see a new face join the ranks. Someone who's actually been to a fictionalized version of St. Pierre on another famous show. CBC's Emma Pazmino swung by the set last week and joins me now in studio to talk more about it. Hey, Emma.
3: Hello, Greasy.
2: Okay, so tell us a little bit about your visit to the St. Pierre set. What did it go like?
3: Yes, so, well, for anyone who doesn't know much about St. Pierre, the show follows the story of Donny Fitzpatrick, played by Alan Hocco, a Royal Newfoundland Constabulary Inspector who was exiled to work in St. Pierre and Miquelon. His partner with Deputy Chief Genevieve Archambault, or Arsh, played by Josephine Jobber, and together they solve crime around the island. Now, they do shoot in France, in St. Pierre. Some of the work is done here in St. John's, and that's where I went. The set was definitely busy, and there was a clear excitement around filming this next season.
2: Did you get in on the craft table?
3: Yes, it was fun to just, well, not in, but look around.
2: You hovered around the craft table. Well, like you would. Okay, so you got the goods. Emma, what can we expect from the next season?
3: Yes, so a lot more cliffhangers, a lot of turning of events, which both are very recurring themes in the show. And with the last two seasons of St. Pierre's, viewers got to see, you know, this mix of police drama and family drama. And while there are not a lot of details available yet, no spoilers here, but, you know, according to Alan, there will be a lot of surprises expected in this upcoming season, including a deeper dive into Donny Fitzpatrick's backstory and the addition of new characters. Here's Alan.
4: There's always twists and turns. There's always lots of fun. I feel like, aside from my character, there's just like we're upping our game in terms of the complexity of the plots. We're bringing in new characters. We're sort of exploring our older characters. The beloved characters are getting deeper. I think it's going to be a lot of fun.
2: Okay, so you've put it out there, Emma. Tell us a little bit more about some of the new characters, the new actors going to be joining the St. Pierre set.
3: Yes, so I got to talk with a French-Moroccan actor, Assad Bouab, who's just joining the show, and he's known for his role in the French television series Call My Agent. He will be playing Pascal Lalonde, an officer from mainland France who is set to work in St. Pierre. Well, this is not Assad's first time doing a role based in St. Pierre, but it will be his first time in real St. Pierre and Miquelon. Here's part of my conversation with him.
5: I'm Assad Bouab, and I'm playing Pascal Lalonde in St. Pierre TV show.
3: What can you tell me about the character that you're playing?
5: So Pascal Lalonde is a French police officer that comes to St. Pierre, and he has a background with art. He knew art in Paris, and we will get to know more and more about their relation during the show. Yeah, it's that kind of cop that we think is very strong, but there is also a drama and a tragedy in his life, a personal life. So that's, I think that's beautiful to have this complex character with many layers to play. So I'm very happy to join the team.
3: And how have you been preparing to play this character?
5: Well, I'm reading a lot things, different things. I'm trying to get some inspiration. It's about the situations in the scripts, the background, so you can do some memories about the relation that we could have had with Arch in Paris and my personal life. So yeah, I'm very excited and the crew is amazing here, so I feel like now part of the family.
3: And how has it been working here in Newfoundland so far?
5: It's really good. It's really good. When I was in France, it was crazy hot. So 40 degrees for four or five days, and during the night you couldn't even sleep. And when I arrived here, well, there's some fresh air, and I really like that, first of all. And also the around St. John's, when you go for a walk or you go hiking, you can just be in the middle of the nature and with beautiful things to see. So I love that. It's very, very nice. And people here are very welcoming and very warm, and they like to share their stories and the things about St. John's, Newfoundland. So yeah, I'm very happy, and I will stay here until the end of August, probably early September. And I might have to come back in October, so I love that.
3: And well, I know that you played a character in Peaky Blinders set in St. Pierre. I guess not actual St. Pierre, but now you will be in actual St. Pierre. How do you feel about that?
5: Sure, it's weird. No, I played this role in Peaky Blinders season 6. His name was Henry. He was a bar owner in Saint Pierre et Miquelon. So in 1933, we were shooting in Manchester in studio, but the story took place in Saint Pierre. And when I heard about this show, and I was like, really, like Saint Pierre et Miquelon, I will go to Saint Pierre and be there myself 100 years after that. So that's very cool. It's a sort of little clin d'œil of life.
2: Emma, that is really cool. Like that experience where you had in fake St. Pierre
3: Yeah, he was definitely excited and looking forward to filming in Saint-Pierre soon and, you know, getting to actually see the island where he was in Peaky Blinders, you know, like fake Saint-Pierre, I guess.
2: Like a century ago or whatever.
3: Yes.
2: Okay, so that's really interesting. Good backstory there. When can people expect to see the new season of the show?
3: Yeah, so the third season of Saint-Pierre is expected to be released during the winter of 2027 on CBC and CBC Gem.
2: And they're still shooting.
3: Yes, they're still shooting.
2: All right. Well, at least we know a little bit more about what they're up to. I don't know, listener, if you've seen the crew in and around St. John's, but Emma, thanks for the inside track on that.
3: Thanks for having me.
2: That is CBC's Emma Pazamino speaking with us here live about some of the elements we can expect in the next season of Saint-Pierre. Of course, and you can catch up on CBC Gem on the previous seasons if you want to get ready for it.

0: That was the latest from Mokinstis by Ghostkeeper. Latest song, I should say, is called Mokinstis by Ghostkeeper. You are listening to On The Go here on CBC Radio 1. I'm Chrissy Holmes. Well, looks like something else is back on the table. Donald Trump says there is a trade deal with Canada. Ottawa isn't going quite that far, but Trump is pausing the 50% tariffs on Canadian goods for 3 days, at least. And in his AI-generated social media post, the U.S. president is suggesting that the Keystone XL pipeline project could be part of a potential trade deal. CBC News business reporter Kyle Bax has more on the pipeline's importance.
1: It's not exactly clear why this project is part of these trade talks, but what is certain is this project is moving ahead. It is being revived. It was back in March that Calgary-based Southbow announcing it was bringing back parts of the Keystone XL proposal in partnership with a U.S. pipeline firm. Now, the route is slightly different. The original Keystone XL would be traveling from Alberta down to Nebraska. Now, this new route would move oil from Alberta through Saskatchewan into Wyoming. In April, Donald Trump signed the presidential order to greenlight the project. And during both of his terms in the White House, he has had a fondness for this pipeline. His latest social media post, further evidence of that, saying last night, the great Keystone XL pipeline, long ago killed by Sleepy Joe Biden, may be awoken from the grave. Now, there still are hurdles for this project. There could be legal challenges. State regulatory permits in the United States are still needed. Southbow, the Calgary company, it is planning to make a final investment decision next year on whether to commit to building this project. And there is interest by Canadian oil producers to use this pipeline. Southbow has said it has secured 20-year contracts from oil producers to ship through this pipeline if it is built. So it has the customers. For Canada, this project is largely already built in Canada. The pipe is in the ground in Alberta and Saskatchewan. It was back in 2020. I actually traveled to southeast Alberta to see about 1,000 workers and heavy machinery putting pipe in the ground as part of this Keystone XL project. All the necessary permits are also in place in Canada. But as we're seeing now, this continues to be a project that is of interest to Donald Trump, and it's a bargaining chip right now with the United States.
0: That was CBC News business reporter Kyle Bax on the very latest on the Keystone XL pipeline, a project that could potentially be part of a trade deal, as we're learning here today. Right now, it is 4:50, 4:20 Atlantic time. And on to another story that we're watching here. The war in Ukraine has hit a rough patch. Russia is launching missiles into Ukrainian cities with new ferocity. Ukraine's President Volodymyr Zelensky continues to plead with the U.S. for missile interceptors, to no avail. He's dealing with corruption scandals among his own officials. And now he has a brash, tech-savvy former defense minister who may want his job. Mykolo Fedorov is calling for wartime elections that Zelensky says would be too hard and disruptive. And for more on this, we've reached Jade McGlynn. She's head of the Ukraine and Russia program and a senior research fellow at King's College London Center for Statecraft and National Security. Good afternoon.
2: Hello. Hi.
0: Oh, I wonder if you can catch us up here, Jade. Who exactly is Mykolo Fedorov and why does he matter?
2: Mykolo Fedorov, who's still only 35, was Ukraine's digital innovation minister from 2019 until January this year. He fronted up the country's adoption of drones during the war. Then in January this year, he became defense minister, but he lasted only until July.
0: Oh boy, we just lost Jade. We'll try to reconnect with Jade. That's Jade McGlynn speaking with us there live on the line. And as Kira tries to muscle this in, of course, we're talking about Mykola Fedorov and a name you've heard likely in the news. I know that earlier this morning we were hearing updates about a potential wartime election in Ukraine. So we're trying to get the latest on that. Any luck there, Kira? Okay. She's still calling there. In the meantime, coming up in our next half hour, hope you can stay with us. We're going to continue the conversation about the Churchill Falls deal. Plenty to go over there. We're also hearing the call for 23,000 jobs, right? That's going to mean we're going to need people. And we're going to hear more from a 25-year-old who's got some ideas on that. Jade McGlynn on the line again. Hello, Jade.
2: Hello. Sorry, I didn't know what happened there.
0: Oh, just bounced right out. So, you were telling us a little bit more about Mykola Fedorov, a little bit of context. I think you've jogged our memory. So, I mean, what is behind Fedorov's call for elections in Ukraine now?
2: Mm-hmm. Well, after he was fired, you know, there were a number of street protests across the country nightly. And if we wanted to be charitable for his call for elections, we could say that he may see that as the only option to solve or attempt to solve some of the many governmental issues hampering Ukraine's ability to defend itself and govern well. If we were less charitable, we might say, you know, a very misjudged attempt at realizing personal ambitions or an effort to enact revenge by causing political trouble for the people who fired him.
0: This challenge to Zelensky, of course, coming at a time when we're hearing about increasing missile strikes from Russia and Ukraine's lack of interceptors to protect itself at this time. I mean, just describe the situation for us.
2: Mm-hmm. I just came back from the east of Ukraine about a week ago, and Ukrainians are very anxious ahead of what is going to be a difficult winter. As you say, you know, the missile strikes are going up. And Ukraine is unable to procure enough Patriot interceptor missiles to protect the cities. I would also say, though, that many believe this situation has been exacerbated by some of the mismanagement and corruption that people are protesting alongside Fedorov's dismissal. So there are not enough shelters, and people feel that not enough has been done to prepare the energy infrastructure ahead of a difficult winter that everyone knew was coming.
0: Mm-hmm. And I understand you've done a lot of research on the Russian-occupied territories in the east and the repression of the population there. I mean, what do you think people should know about life in those regions?
2: Mm-hmm. That for all the difficulties in Ukraine, really it pales in comparison to the brutality of life in the occupied territories. Last night, authorities there announced a fortnightly shut off of water. In many places, they haven't seen water for weeks in any case. The critical infrastructure doesn't work. It doesn't get repaired. Corruption is rife. Most of the working age population have left the occupied territories. And of course, Russia is trying very hard to militarize people there, especially the children, and to militarize the territory itself.
0: And meanwhile, Ukraine has hit back inside Russia with its drone attacks on warehouses, military targets. I mean, tell us a little bit more about this and your assessment of the effects this is having on Russian morale.
2: Mm-hmm. Well, it's confronted Russians who try very hard to ignore the war normally with the consequences of what their country and their fellow citizens have unleashed. Across the polling that I've been involved in and also polling, you know, done by others, we can see an increasing war wariness. But I would say that desire for the war to end does not translate into a desire among Russians to make concessions or admit even that the war was a mistake.
0: Hmm. So given all of that, Jade, what are you going to be watching for in the weeks and months to come?
2: Mm-hmm. So I'm going to be looking at the new commander of Ukrainian Armed Forces, General Dripathi's ability to make reforms, particularly to mobilization in Ukraine, and also watching the Konstantinivka-Druzhivka front line in Donetsk region, which is very difficult at the moment, as well as Ukraine's ability to keep up the strikes, and of course, whether or not Russia does indeed launch a new round of mobilization.
0: Jade, we really appreciate your time. Thank you so much for this.
2: Thank you.
0: Jade McGlynn is head of the Ukraine and Russia program and a senior research fellow at King's College London's Center for Statecraft and National Security. And we reached her on the line from Estonia.

0: It's the Great Lakes Swimmers there with your Rocky Spine. 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
1: This is CBC News in Newfoundland and Labrador. I'm Mike Moore. Canada and the U.S. say they're close to an agreement on trade, which the U.S. says makes a new round of tariffs on Canadian goods unnecessary. Negotiators for the two sides concluded a lengthy series of talks in Washington today. Tom Perry has the latest.
2: We're very happy with where we ended up.
3: U.S. Trade Representative Jamieson Greer says Canada and the U.S. have reached a deal that will protect American jobs and strengthen the North American economy. Details remain unclear, but Dominic LeBlanc, minister responsible for Canada-U.S. trade, says the deal will protect Canada's dairy sector.
4: We needed to ensure that the supply management regime remained entirely intact. And I'm confident that that's the case.
3: U.S. President Donald Trump also weighing in.
5: So subject to the finalization of documents, we have a deal with Canada. And I think it's a very good deal for both parties.
3: Prime Minister Mark Carney has said little about what's in the deal other than it will provide greater certainty about the future trading relationship between Canada and the U.S. Tom Perry, CBC News, Ottawa.
1: As the ink dries on the new Churchill Falls agreement, Innu Nation lawyers are going through it with a fine-tooth comb. That's according to Grand Chief Jody Ashiny. She was elected on the weekend and had to quickly hop on a flight to St. John's to be in attendance at the announcement. Ashiny says it was nice that the province wanted the Innu Nation to be there, but now she says to make sure that any decisions are made are done in full consultation with Innu.
6: Not hearing about things after commitments have been made, sitting with the negotiators and being a part of it. I don't want to hear any more about things after deals have been reached and then they're bringing me in. I want to be, it's no longer now about us without us. So I just want to ensure that is, I want to take full participation.
1: Ashiny says it's her job to make sure Innu rights are respected. She says the information about the agreement will be brought to communities so that they can fully understand what it's all about. A Quebec columnist says he's cautiously optimistic about the new Churchill Falls deal. Though it faces some political hurdles in Quebec, he says Quebec's need for electricity could help push it forward. Conrad Jakubowski is a columnist with the Globe and Mail who has written extensively about Churchill Falls. He says Hydro-Quebec needs this deal to go through for a few reasons, like capacity and, importantly, the price.
7: To replace all that power with new hydro developments or other kinds of energy developments in Quebec, you're talking about prices of building costs at 15 cents a kilowatt hour to 20 cents a kilowatt hour. So it would mean a substantial increase in electricity rates in Quebec.
1: Jakubowski says no news is good news in the coming weeks and months through Quebec's provincial election. He says if the deal doesn't become a big election issue, that's a positive sign. And finally, it's another step toward revitalization of a piece of Botwood history. The Exploits Port Corporation now has the green light to upgrade its main wharf following a review from the federal government. Troy Turner has the story.
8: The wharf constructed by the American Smelting and Refinery Company, or ASARCO, has long been shuttered. But for 80 or so years, it was bustling with mining and pulp and paper boats. Now, Botwood's Port Corporation wants to bring it back to its former glory. Scott Sevier is the port's chairperson.
9: We're probably looking somewhere around $80 to $100 million for this particular structure. We're going to do it right. We need to have the ability to have a crane, that can handle heavy loads. So there will be a little bit extra effort put into the actual construction of the facility.
8: Mayor Myra Budgell says the project, expected to cost up to $100 million, could boost the local economy.
10: We have the cruise industry, there's oil and gas, there's so many different things that we could put our attention towards to try and get our name out there and get us to be one of a popular, busy port.
8: Beyond sourcing the money needed to construct the new wharf, the Port Corporation says the next step is for the permitting process for work to begin. Troy Turner, CBC News, Botwood.
1: And that is the CBC News for this hour. I'm Mike Moore.
0: You're listening to On the Go here on CBC Radio 1. I'm Chrissy Holmes. Thank you so much for joining us. Well, a lot of discussion in the wake of the pause tariffs. A few more days to go here, of course, with the American negotiating partners. But many Canadian businesses are in a holding pattern, right? Many waiting on details of a new trade deal with the U.S. And we're going to hear from a representative for the Canadian Federation of Independent Business. We're going to talk about that, some of the trade uncertainty right out of what was a very tense few days, no doubt about it. First, though, of course, we're still digesting so much of the detail that's come from the start of the week. Of course, the tabling of the brand new, well, the framework that we've got, the Churchill Falls Agreement, as it is right now. Work, of course, continues to get it to a place of binding before the end of the new year. But, I mean, some of the numbers we're looking at in there are pretty big, right? I mean, we're hearing numbers estimating somewhere around 23,000 jobs, which of course means this province is going to be looking for workers. And those workers will be looking very closely at the money on the table. Earlier today, I was out and about and I happened to be speaking with Larry Short at Short Financial about another finance-related story that we're going to be launching here and on the go in the fall. But you know, while I was there, had a really interesting conversation with Larry's 25-year-old nephew, who is actually one of the newest hires at their office.
11: Yeah, my name's Fabian Short. I am a recent graduate of the McMaster University Bachelor of Commerce program, and I'm also a recently new resident of Newfoundland Labrador. I moved here from Ontario, would have been about 3 months ago, and grateful that I made that decision.
0: Grateful because Short says after graduation, he was tempted to move to another province. And that's what was on his mind as he was digesting the scope of opportunity inside the Churchill Falls deal.
11: With millions of hours of engineering and project management work on top of the physical labor work that's going to be required in order to see this project through. I see a tremendous amount of opportunity for young people, particularly those who may be considering entering the skilled trades. It is a fantastic opportunity for young people who may not be sure what their path might look like over the next few years to see a very lucrative future in front of them, and hopefully that will sway them into entering the skilled trades.
0: What about for young people outside of this province? I mean, has the potential made Newfoundland and Labrador a more attractive place, do you think, for young people right now when you're looking across your options in Canada?
11: Absolutely. I mean, as I mentioned earlier, I moved here from Ontario for a series of reasons, one of which was to be close to family. But an undeniable component was cost of living and the amount of opportunity that's here as is. And when you see a deal like this, which is just generationally monumental, hit the table with the support of the federal government as well, it may very well be that young Albertans might be looking at the province of Newfoundland and Labrador and scratching their heads and wondering if it might be a good idea for them to relocate here, which I think would be a very interesting irony. After many years of Newfoundlanders leaving the province to find prosperity, we may have Canadians coming to this province to find it.
0: How well do you think Newfoundland and Labrador is positioned when you're making those calculations if you were to pick a province right now as a 25-year-old?
11: I think it's very well positioned. I mean, when you compare property prices here in Newfoundland and Labrador to those of Ontario, even outside of the GTA, it really doesn't compare. There are some other components of the cost of living which may be a little bit higher than other places, but I do think that in a roundabout way, Newfoundland does have that as an advantage to offer other Canadians from other provinces. And I think that when young people are considering where they want to lay their roots and start their life, a place as welcoming as Newfoundland and Labrador, as beautiful as Newfoundland and Labrador, and with as much opportunity as we have seen now that Newfoundland and Labrador has ahead of it, I really can't see why somebody would look elsewhere.
0: If you were at the seat of power right now in government, what would your strategy be to get more young people here?
11: If I was in the seat of power, I would probably jump off the seat as soon as possible. But if somebody managed to tie me to the chair, I would certainly look to what Alberta did post-pandemic with its very successful marketing campaign across the country, encouraging young and middle-aged individuals to consider leaving their provinces to come to Alberta. I thought that, living in Toronto, I saw those ads very frequently, and I actually had a number of friends who decided to make the move. But when you look at the various potential offerings that Newfoundland and Labrador has to offer young people, whether it is beautiful outdoor spaces, a very welcoming community, and a number of very, I think, attainable cities to live in, I think that it's less a component of what the government needs to change in order to encourage young people to move here, and more what the government needs to ensure that is known to encourage that young people move here.
0: How did Alberta focus its strategy, and what elements of it pulled your attention in back then?
11: It was a very aggressive print marketing campaign with posters on bus stops and subway stops and even in the subway trains. And its real focus was a lower cost of living and a shorter commute time. And now that was in Toronto. I know that they launched that campaign elsewhere in the country. And I think those same arguments can be made of Newfoundland and Labrador. I think that, well, I know that traffic is incomparable to the city of Toronto, but really, I would say the most compelling aspect of Newfoundland and Labrador is its people. And I think that with a project of this magnitude, one of the unspoken benefits will be the fact that we may very well end up retaining our young people for the first time in many generations. And instead of having to wave goodbye to them, we can stand on the wharfs and wave hello to newcomers from across the country who are choosing to lay their roots in Newfoundland and Labrador.
0: What's the best way to do that? I mean, where do you start?
11: I really think it goes back to communication. Memorial University has the lowest tuition of any post-secondary institution at the university level across the country. We have a tremendous amount of opportunity in the city of St. John's for potential development of homes, and I've seen a number of projects that have been approved. And again, Newfoundland and Labrador has all of the ingredients that young people across Canada are looking for to firmly lay their roots down and find a place that is affordable, that is comfortable, and that they would be happy in living in. So I really think that what Newfoundland and Labrador needs to focus on is communication. For in many ways, the provincial government has done the hard work of renegotiating a very lucrative deal, one that holds the potential to bring more prosperity to the province than oil extraction has over the number of years in the past and even in the future. So it just really has to be a focus on communication. So there needs to be some sort of initiative, whether it's from the government or from the trade schools or even from the professions themselves, the unions even, to encourage these young people to join these very, very lucrative professions. And I think on the part of Newfoundland and Labrador, it needs to focus its communication in locations where there is a strong series of young people who are already in the skilled trades. And that was why I mentioned Alberta. I think that that is a potential place where we could entice young people, but we really need to place our focus on where there are already skilled trades workers.
0: That was Fabian Short, a 25-year-old who recently made the choice to move to Newfoundland and Labrador, even though he admitted he was tempted for a moment because he heard the call from Alberta, right? I was just looking up their, what did they do? Their post-pandemic recruitment campaign. Looking at some of the details, it was called Alberta is Calling. And I mean, I don't know if Newfoundland and Labrador has the means to put this kind of stuff on the table, but oh boy, at the time they were aiming to, fill some of the critical labor shortages that they had. So this, you know, what they were talking about was a moving bonus, a refundable tax credit, you know, up to $5,000, $2,000 for eligible individuals who moved during certain dates. So basically, they had some criteria anyway. I'm just reading a little bit about it. So some ideas I throw there on the table, but as Fabian just mentioned, sometimes it's just about telling them what you got going on. Love to hear your thoughts on that. What do you think it's going to take to let the rest of Canada know Newfoundland and Labrador is the place to be? Start a conversation here. You can call the talkback line. That's our very favorite, 709-576-5207 or 1-800-465-6846. Or dart us an email on the go at cbc.ca. Well, staying with the story that's dominating headlines this week, Liberal leader John Hogan says this new deal includes concessions from Newfoundland and Labrador. Provincial political leaders were invited to a technical briefing this week, and it was an opportunity to gain insight and ask questions about this brand new agreement. Hogan told reporters today that the province made compromises that the formal Liberal Party did not.
12: Yeah, so we had a briefing yesterday. I think we're going to need some more. Unfortunately, actually, we didn't have a video link, so a lot of our rural MHAs couldn't see the presentation that was being given. It was just an audio presentation, so that was disappointing. So I think we will need some more briefings again from the group as we flush out some questions over the next number of days and weeks, certainly before the House of Assembly. You know, we still see the deal is essentially based on the 2024 MOU, and in fact, despite the Premier saying during the announcement that there was problems with the MOU, the briefing we got yesterday, they said that it was built off the MOU and there was a lot of good things in the 2024 MOU, which of course we knew all along and we defended it and we still stand by the MOU from 2024. We do see very clearly that there were concessions given by Newfoundland and Labrador in this new updated MOU. And that's very concerning. And I can certainly tell you from the negotiations we had leading up to the 2024 MOU, Quebec were very insistent and pushed hard on certain things that they did not want in the deal that we made sure were in the 2024 MOU. As an example, we wanted the escalator clause for the Gull Island pricing for the power that was going to be sold from the Gull Island asset. The other thing that we see now that was taken away was market-based pricing from the sale of Churchill Falls Power. Those are two things that Hydro-Québec did not want because it didn't benefit them and it benefited Newfoundland and Labrador, and now they're gone. You think back to the debate in the House in January of 2025 on the old MOU. The experts in the negotiating team from Hydro-Québec, or sorry, from NL Hydro at the time said that lessons learned from the 1969 contract, which is what we've been trying to tear up for generations, was very important in implementing the 2024 MOU. And the most important thing, of course, was dealing with the fact that that contract was a fixed price contract and we were getting 0.2 cents every year for decades and decades and decades. So the lesson learned was to make sure that we had Schedule F in the 2024 MOU, which was, you heard Jennifer Williams say, Schedule F, F was for fairness. The word fairness was actually in the old MOU and has been taken out. And it was market-based pricing. So in the event that Quebec sold our power from Labrador to other entities, whether it was Quebec ratepayers or Ontario or northeastern United States, Newfoundland and Labrador would benefit from that increased power, those increased power sales. That's now gone. That is a huge concession by Premier Wakeham to give that away. What we now have is a fixed price contract for Churchill Falls that will only increase with CPI, with Consumer Price Index. So if you look back at the 1969 contract, if we had CPI on that, rather than getting 0.2 cents, we would get 2 cents. So a minimal increase. What the Liberal government ensured was that if the price in Quebec and in the states skyrocketed, Newfoundland and Labrador would benefit from that. We don't have that anymore. So what we have really looks like the 1969 contract. So that's the problem with the Churchill Falls sale. And as I said, the escalator is gone. So now the Gull Island price will go down over time as well over the next 65 years. If you look at the website, they do have a graph that shows the Churchill Falls sale. And funny enough, they don't have a graph showing the Gull Island sales. And I can say that that's intentional because the Gull Island sale goes down and they don't want Newfoundlanders and Labradorians to see what they're signed, what they've signed this province up for. So look, I can go on and on about that and not to get too technical, but those are two big things that we see that was conceded. And having been part of the negotiations were two things that Quebec wanted us to concede in 2024 and we refused and this government has decided to give it away. And I think what they're saying is they gave it away so they could get this about 950 megawatts of sales, transmission access to the United States. They're not being completely honest about that. There's no direct ability to talk to American markets about selling power from Labrador to Americans. We still sell it to Hydro-Québec. It's just based on prices that Hydro-Québec then turns around and sells it to the Americans. That is about 10% of the total power that Quebec is buying from Newfoundland and Labrador, so a very minimal amount. So we gave up market-based pricing for 100% to get it for 10% of the pricing.
0: That was Liberal leader John Hogan speaking today after digging further into some of the details of the new deal. Well, in the meantime, Premier Tony Wakeham says the current political climate contributed to his decision to axe a public referendum. That, of course, has been a topic of conversation here this week, as well as Ottawa's involvement and its desire for quick action on a deal between our province and Quebec. The premier is addressing some of the compromises made in this new agreement, and he spoke with Here and Now's Carolyn Stokes about it this afternoon.
13: I do want to get down to some brass tacks with this. We've been hearing a lot about the good parts of this deal, but not a lot about the trade-offs. One sacrifice with this new deal, it seems, compared to the last one, is the injection of money up front. The last time there were payments starting in 2025, it was like a retroactive payment. This one doesn't start until 2027, and between now and the end of 2030, the province will get $870 million less than the old deal. Can you explain, is it worth it to sacrifice that now?
14: Absolutely. I think what you have to do is look at the total value of what has been achieved here. Because we set out in those three categories, gave a mandate to our negotiating team, more value, more power, more transmission. We've succeeded in all three. And when you compare the net present value of the old deal at $36 billion, compared to $49 billion right now. When we talk about cash, and that number was used of $225 billion over the life of the contract, and now that's increased to $273 billion, absolutely, because it isn't just about now. It has to be about future and where future governments go and the opportunity for those.
13: We're hearing different numbers from Quebec about how much they're paying for power. Hydro-Québec says that with this deal, they will pay less than the last deal. Back then it was 6 cents per kilowatt hour. Now it's 5.5. Can you explain the disconnect there?
14: Well, I certainly can. Our numbers are correct. What I can only assume that Quebec is not doing is not factoring in the amount of megawatt hours that we have. They have signed and negotiated that will allow us to send additional power to them at a rate of 150% of the negotiated price. So they may or may not be including that. That's what it would appear to off the record. But when you look at this agreement and where we go, as I just said, the differences in the amount of money that we're actually going, net present value number, $36 billion to $49
13: billion. I want to talk about the selling price for power, because the previous deal tied the selling price for power to the market, market-based prices. So when the market changes, when the price of electricity goes up, then we get to charge more. But this deal is different because it's tied to inflation, the consumer price index, and that could be significantly less than the market going forward, and kind of feels like we may be making the same mistake of past.
14: All I could say is if you look at the total value of what we've achieved, we have more value, we have more money. As I just said, we're going from $36 billion in an old deal to $49 billion in a new one. And we're following the recommendations, what the financial people are telling us is how we should account for that. And we do have an inflation factor built in. If inflation goes above 2%, there will be adjustments to it. And we have other factors built in alongside that. But I look at it in totality of what we're able to achieve here. And that's exactly what we have done. You know, a significant amount, billions of dollars more in revenue, more power that we will now be able to use to develop our own industries. And that is not even factored into these numbers. When you think about the opportunities new industry can create, the new royalties new industry will create, the new jobs, the new taxes, that is not even factored into those numbers. So all of that added on to this, I think, is substantial.
13: One number that people are paying attention to is this rebate, this offer of 15% off the first 2,000 kilowatt hours of a person's electricity bill. Can you explain how that will work?
14: Absolutely. So what happened here was once I got the call that we had reached a deal, I wanted to do something immediately for the people of Newfoundland and Labrador. so that they would see an immediate impact as soon as this deal is signed and completed. And so we got together and I decided that we would offer a 15% rebate off their electricity bills. And that will come off the bill every single month, every single year for this contract. And that's I wanted to do something immediately, and that's what we reached out and did. We reached out to Newfoundland and Labrador Hydro, we reached out to Newfoundland Power to make sure that it could be done easily and be effective so that it will show up every month on your bill. You will see the 15% rebate off the top.
13: What will be the cost of that, though? We're already paying hundreds of million dollars for rate mitigation for people. You know, how much is this going to cost?
14: This will be built into, as I said, once the agreement is signed, but it's about giving back to the people of Newfoundland and Labrador. It has an approximate cost of around $100 million.
0: That was Premier Tony Wake. I'm speaking with Here and Now's Carolyn Stokes late this afternoon. And actually, just checking out some of the correspondence we've got here internally. I know our Alex Kennedy had actually reached out to the Department of Finance on the basics of the Churchill Falls energy rebate. And so we've got some more detail here in writing, as you just heard from the Premier there, is going to be provided directly on the residential customer's monthly bill. So it would be 15%. The rebate would be on the first 2,000 kilowatts only. So the usage of your first 2,000 kilowatt hours only. And as of right now, we got this update here too. Preparation for the implementation of the rebate going to be ongoing with NL Hydro and Newfoundland Power in parallel. And I'm reading directly off a press release in parallel to the ongoing work toward definitive agreements. And the it goes on to say that the rebate will be implemented following the finalization of the definitive agreements, which has a target signing date before December the 31st. 2026. It goes on to say as well, the rebate will cost the provincial government approximately $92 million on an annual basis, with money coming from the new agreement with Quebec. So that is directly from the Director of Communications with the Department of Finance, Treasury Board Secretariat with the government. So that's the latest there. And in the meantime, if you got any questions, comments, let's hear them on the go at cbc.ca.

0: It's Canadian indie rock band Kiwi Junior with a song called Leslie. I'm liking that, Kira. Just added it to the playlist. You're listening to On The Go. News is next.
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6: From CBC News, The World This Hour, I'm Sarah McMillan. A source tells CBC News that the U.S. tariff on steel and aluminum is going down to 25% from 50%, and that there are still discussions happening around derivatives and exemptions. Prime Minister Mark Carney will brief the country's premiers later this hour on where things stand in trade negotiations with the United States. His Minister for Canada-U.S. Trade, Dominic LeBlanc, is back in Canada after meeting again with his counterpart, Jameson Greer, earlier today. For his part, Greer sounded optimistic following the meeting.
7: We feel confident that we've reached an agreement that will not only continue to protect American workers, American jobs, American supply chains, but really strengthen the North American economy.
6: President Donald Trump gave a three-day reprieve last night on imposing 50% tariffs on $28 billion worth of Canadian goods, even saying today a deal has been reached. One of the things President Trump appears to be pushing for is the revival of the Keystone XL oil pipeline. The plan was to take oil from Alberta south to Nebraska. But in 2021, then-President Joe Biden killed it by revoking a key permit. As Kyle Bax tells us, Trump wants to see it built.
8: A proposed project nearly 20 years old, now taking center stage in trade talks between Canada and the U.S. U.S. President Donald Trump looking to address one of his long-standing complaints, getting the Keystone XL pipeline built. In a social media post, he says the great Keystone XL pipeline, long ago killed by sleepy Joe Biden, may be awoken from the grave. Trump has always supported the project during this term and his first term in the White House. As of now, plans to build the pipeline are moving ahead. Back in March, Calgary-based South Bow announced it was reviving parts of the Keystone XL project in partnership with a U.S. pipeline firm. But hurdles still exist, says Carlo Dade, an international trade expert at the University of Calgary.
9: The political environment, the legal environment in the U.S., and will it be done by the end of his term?
8: It's a scaled-back version, but if built, would increase Canada's oil exports to the U.S. by about 12%. Kyle Bax, CBC News, Calgary.
6: The man accused of making a bomb threat against the U.S. consulate in Halifax is now facing a new charge. 54-year-old Ali Asakire has been charged with making a threat against an internationally protected person. Last week, Halifax police charged him with uttering threats and public mischief. The RCMP says a propane tank and containers of flammable liquid were found inside a vehicle parked near the consulate earlier this month. Parts of downtown Halifax were shut down for several hours as police investigated. A trip to Texas for Ontario Premier Doug Ford and his staff cost more than $93,000. CBC received that total through a Freedom of Information request. The government claims the expense was more than returned thanks to investments it helped bring in. But opposition leaders call it all a waste of money. Lorenda Redicop has more.
10: It was a trip to three Texas cities in spring. The premier

0: mainly visited companies and met with business leaders. The cost? Just over $93,000, including a planning mission ahead of time.
1: Sounds like the most expensive trip to Texas I've ever heard of.
0: NDP leader Marit Stiles isn't convinced it was worth the money.
1: What I see again is a premier who seems to want to use the taxpayer dollars to subsidize a certain kind of lifestyle, and we've seen that from his ministers and MPPs as well.
0: Back in April, while still in Texas, Ford said the trip was good for Ontario.
2: It's going to be close to $1 billion of investment from all companies.
0: But he did not meet with the state governor, a Trump ally, as expected. This is the first of several trips he made to the U.S. this year. The FOI document also includes a decision note showing how the premier's office kept costs down, such as hosting a reception instead of a dinner. Lorenda Redekop, CBC News, Toronto.
3: In Brazil, at least 23 people are dead after a minibus and a truck collided head-on. Officials say five other people were injured. The minibus was said to be carrying healthcare workers, patients, and their family members. And that is The World This Hour. For CBC News, I'm Sarah McMillan.
4: And I'm Kirstie Holmes, and you're listening to On the Go here on CBC Radio 1. We're going to hear from NDP leader Jim Dinh in just a few moments about his latest take with no referendum on the table on the deal signed on the Churchill Falls Agreement. We'll get into that. Plus, Rubina Ahmed-Hawk says a lot of Canadians are feeling stretched financially, and a lot of it has to do with housing costs. She's going to join us for a conversation about how to better manage that. Plus, U.S. President Donald Trump says imposing punishing new tariffs on Canadian goods with a three-day extension. Well, is dot, dot, dot. Yes, everybody's on hold. We're going to talk a little bit more about it with a former Canadian diplomat and fellow at the Canadian Global Affairs Institute. First, Paula Gale, host of the broadcast, is here in studio. Hey, Paula.
5: Hello, Chrissy. One of the people you'll hear on the broadcast this evening is Bradley George. You might know his name. He used to be with the Canadian Federation of Independent Business. He's taken on a new role as the executive director of the Aquaculture Industry Association. So we had a bit of a sit-down interview. He tells us there have been no mass die-offs this summer. We talk about what's going on with expansion plans. There's been a bunch of mergers between some of the big players in the fish farming industry. And we get into some more controversial stuff as well, which is Kosiwik says that, you know, some of the wild salmon, I guess, west of the Burin Peninsula, the wild salmon population there has been very affected by fish farming. So we also get into that issue.
4: Okay. All right. Looking forward to hearing about this.
5: Thank you, Chrissy.
4: All right, Paula, thank you. And listeners, stay with us because Paula's got that fresh edition of the broadcast coming up right after the news at 6:30, most parts of Labrador, right here on CBC Radio 1. Well, returning to our top story this week, the agreement between Hydro NL and Hydro Quebec is no longer being called an MOU. It is the Definitive Cooperation and Implementation Agreement, or DCIA. Although I notice a lot of people have dropped a lot of those letters. And whatever you call it, NDP leader Jim Dinh says this new agreement with Quebec is much the same. While a public referendum is no longer on the table, Dinh says he hopes experts, as well as the Innu Nation, will be included in the special House debate that's slated for December, for September.
6: I think if I had a reaction, it's just been a growing frustration. With this, and I got to separate my frustration with the process and with the judgment of the deal. Okay, so I've got to separate the two because we sat through the briefing, and I can't help but think we basically the PCs basically delayed this process by a year or so to end up back where we were with it, which is basically an MOU. It's got a lot more words into detail, which I'm assuming came from all the work that was done prior to when they got in. Okay, but it's called a Definitive Cooperation and Implementation Agreement. It's basically an MOU. It's non-binding, and that was the point I posed to them yesterday. But in that process, we've delayed probably the moving forward, mining companies moving forward with their plans. We probably delayed the workers from getting the jobs and starting the processes. To do what? And then there's the aspect of the deal itself. You know, some of the comments, some of the details, you realize, okay, wait a minute, this is not exactly the way it's been portrayed. And then in the end, I guess, ultimately for me, I have to be able to judge the deal. Is this a good deal for the province? Forget whether it's a better deal than 2024. Is it overall better than 1969? But I'm not sure if I'm going to be able to do that. If you remember correct from when we set up in the debate in 2025, we asked for an independent oversight panel. There was supposed to be a deal by the end of this spring, back in 2026, and we were going to have a chance to debate it and vote on it and hear back from the oversight panel. I don't know if we're even going to get that right now. Listening to Mr. Premier Wakeham this morning, it seems the only one we might be getting an access to is to just the negotiating team. If that's it, that's not the transparency we need so to make that final decision. I find it's that's the frustration I have with this whole process.
7: So who else needs to be in the room then?
6: Well, last week we sent a letter clearly to Premier Wakeham. You need to have a debate. Yesterday when we heard him speak to it, well, we said, okay, now who's going to be in there? We want to have, whether it's the negotiating team, the independent review committee. We need the people we had in 2025, the J.P. Morgans, the power advisories, so that we can ask those questions. The other thing that we are supposed to have had is an oversight panel who can tell us if indeed this deal it answers some of the key questions that I still had lingering in order to make the decision. But listening to the Premier this morning, I'm not sure if that's what it's going to be. If this is going to be to basically have more detailed questions of the negotiating team, we had that briefing yesterday, and we still have questions. So I don't know what the Premier is going to, what he plans to do, how this format is going to look, but I will tell you, I would like to see the same people who are there so that we can have that in-depth question. If nothing else, I think the INU should be at this meeting, at this debate as well, so that they can hear it. And obviously, they weren't part of this process up to now.
4: I was NDP leader Jim Dinn. Inflation may be easing and interest rates have steadied, but many Canadians still feel stretched financially. And one big reason is housing costs. The situation can be especially tricky when those costs leave very little room for anything else. So to discuss this, we're joined now by our personal finance columnist, Rubina Ahmed Hawk, who is in for Bruce Celery this week. Good afternoon, Rubina.
8: Good afternoon.
4: Okay, this is a hot topic on a lot of people's minds. So for people who are homeowners or are carrying a mortgage, what does this situation look like?
8: So for many individuals, most of their money is going towards their home. So that means paying for their mortgage, maybe even rent, property taxes, insurance, repairs. And that's leaving very little room left for things that are really important, like saving an emergency fund or just having an everyday life, being able to do things. So you may have this valuable asset that, yes, you are paying the mortgage and you're doing all the right things, but you have no cash flow. So you still feel financially insecure. And this isn't just young families that are, you know, new into their mortgage who have just really stretched to get in. Many older Canadians are feeling this too as the cost of living rises. So if you look at seniors who have been living in their home for many, many years, and of course it's worth a lot more than what they paid for decades ago, but they're still feeling like there's this rising cost of living. They have fixed incomes, they have expensive upkeep. So it doesn't necessarily mean that just because you've owned your home for a while that you are financially comfortable. It could be, in the seniors' cases, that you own too much home. You're refusing to downsize. And in the case of younger individuals, it's just they've stretched themselves to the point where most of their money is going towards paying for their house.
4: So why are we seeing more people in the country face this situation right now?
8: So the biggest driver really is this record wave of mortgage renewals that's happening, towards the end of last year and all through this year in the beginning of 2027. New data shows that nearly half of Canadians that are renewing their mortgage right now are spending upwards of 50% or more of their monthly budget just on their mortgage and other basic housing costs. And most people who are renewing today were locked into these ultra low rates back from 2001 and 2002, and of course now are facing much higher payments. Younger homeowners and newcomers are feeling it the most because they're at the higher end of their mortgage, so more loan to actually renew, so those payments feel even more dramatic. But even older homeowners who bought their home many years ago, like we've talked about, they are faced with rising costs, and even when they're renewing, even if they're at the end of their mortgage term, they only have maybe 5 or 10 years left, they're still feeling those higher payments, and the money has to come from somewhere.
4: So from a personal finance perspective, how can someone determine if their housing costs are just too high?
8: So there is a golden standard, you know, when you calculate how much you can actually afford when it comes to your home, and it's about 30 to 35%. That's what most banks will say, and that's what most personal finance experts and financial advisors will tell you, that no more than 35% of your gross income, so that's how much money you make before tax, so say you make $100,000 a year, no more than $30,000 to $35,000 of that should be going towards your housing. There should still be money left over for you to do things like build an emergency fund. You should not be relying on things like credit for everyday expenses. So if you're putting groceries on a credit card and unable to pay them off, that's a sign that you're owning too much house or owning too expensive of a house. If you're just feeling anxious about the bills and anxious about mortgage renewals, that's also a sign that you may be living a lifestyle that is too expensive, and that it's unsustainable too, especially as, you know, as we've talked about, we face things like mortgage renewals and higher costs, so things could still change. And if you're already feeling quite stretched, it could only get worse.
4: So when does the situation become financially unhealthy?
8: So I think one of the big signs is when it starts limiting your life. So if you've started doing things like saying, okay, no vacation in 2026. I've got to fix this thing in my car, but if it's not absolutely necessary, I'm going to leave it. Maybe you got into a fender bender and you don't want to pay for that little scrape that's on the car. You just leave it and you think, okay, I'll deal with it later. If you're cutting back on, really essential items like groceries, if you're avoiding, non-government covered medical or dental care, because your mortgage is taking all the money, and so those things just seem like they're not necessarily a priority. That's when it starts to become unhealthy, because you're now squeezing your life. You're now taking things out of your life that actually bring you joy, keep you safe, make you feel good. Your home should bring you happiness. It should not be something dreadful that you have to pay for. And this is still true for seniors as well, who may be feeling like, wow, this house didn't cost us as much when we lived here 25 years ago. It may be a signal that this is a time, especially if your kids have left home, that it's time to downsize.
4: Okay, so if a listener realizes that their housing cost is just too heavy, what steps can they take to make up for that?
8: So the basic thing you want to do is you want to review your budget and you want to cut the non-essentials. If you're really feeling like, I need to find money to afford this home, that's the first thing you want to do. Then you want to look at bigger things like extending your mortgage amortization. So when you go for the renewal, you could extend your mortgage 25, in some cases up to 30 years, and that is going to lower the monthly payments. Of course, you're going to pay more interest, but that is going to create a better cash flow situation. You could look at renting out part of your home. A lot of young people do this when they first buy their home, whether it's renting out the basement or maybe a room or doing some short-term rentals. You want to refinance high-interest debt, so that's credit card debt or unsecured line of credit debt. So all of that could be refinanced maybe into your mortgage to bring those payments down. And if it really is becoming a strain, especially if you feel like, most of my money is going towards my house, I'm not even enjoying it because it feels terrible that I'm, just everything is going towards it, it may be a harder question of, do we need to sell and downsize? Do we need to live in a home that is more affordable, just to create some breathing room so you can have, a strategy to build savings and some stability, because cash flow, we often forget, is one of the most important things when it comes to our financial wellness, our financial health. If you feel like you can't pay your bills, that's going to have a major impact on your mental health. Even if you feel like, oh, I've got all this equity in my home, but I can't pay my hydro bill, that's going to have a bigger effect than you knowing that you have equity in this home that you're sitting in.
4: Hmm. So for a listener, whether they, you know, rent or own, what would you say is a healthy ratio for housing costs to income?
8: You really want to keep it ideally in that 30 to 35% range. So include everything. That includes your mortgage payment. If you're a renter, that includes your rent payment, because renters are also guilty of this too, where they get into a place, maybe their relationship breaks up, or maybe they lose a roommate, but they want to stay in that apartment because they love it, or the home, and that rent becomes more than that 30 to 35% of their household income, their gross income. You know, once you cross that 40 to 45% threshold, you are really getting into a point where too much money is going towards your mortgage and your housing costs, and your income can't be spent on anything that's unexpected. You can't save for something in the future, be it a vacation or something to do with your family. And so with many Canadians right now renewing at those higher rates, keeping that housing cost and that safe range top of mind is really important. It may be temporary. You may say, okay, I'll stay in this 40 to 45% range temporarily, but if you have a plan to get out of it, that's great. But if you feel like that's where you're going to be for the long term, you've got to make some big changes.
4: Rubina, thank you so much for this.
8: Thank you.
4: That's Rubina Ahmed-Hawk, a personal finance columnist and frequent contributor here on CBC Radio 1.

0: Well, last night, Donald Trump pushed the pause button on imposing new tariffs on Canada. Instead, the U.S. president has given a three-day reprieve, claiming a deal has been made. Mark Carney posted on social media today that Canada is moving towards a trade deal with the U.S. and significant progress has been made. Details remain sparse at this point, but there are a lot of questions about the kind of concessions Canada made to get the deal done. So for more on this now, we've reached Colin Robertson, a former Canadian diplomat and fellow at the Canadian Global Affairs Institute. And Colin's on the line live right now from Ottawa. Thanks for joining us.
1: Good to be with you, Chrissy.
0: So what do you make of the messaging we're hearing from both Donald Trump and Mark Carney today?
1: Well, President Trump pronounces everything a deal, even though it may not yet be a deal, as we know, whether we're talking about war and peace or trade and investment. I think the Prime Minister is much closer to the mark in which he says that we are into negotiation and we've got probably some broad parameters for what could be a deal. My guess is that the three-day respite will probably go on if they continue to make progress, because these things, it's the devil is always in the detail, and that's, you may agree on concepts, but then you have to put that on paper and say, is our interpretation the same as your interpretation? And that's slow and tedious work, and then you have to pass it over to the lawyers to put it into legalese, because this becomes the law of the land and what customs brokers and things use. So I think we're still some ways from knowing what the details, final details are going to be, but it does sound like the Americans have decided that a deal with Canada makes good sense.
0: Well, and on that, I mean, what does a three-day pause suggest to you, pause on these tariffs, about, you know, where negotiations are at this point?
1: Well, I think that the three-day pause will probably be extended. The tariffs that we were fearful of having been applied yesterday, I think, are probably not going to be applied. And I think that there will be tariff relief in other areas. I was just reading, and again, out of context, it's hard to figure it out, but they're talking about a reduction on the steel and aluminum tariffs to 25%. That's still high. It's going to be tough, I think, on Canadian steel. The aluminum manufacturers can manage that. Because keep in mind, these tariffs are basically a tax on the consumer, and in this case, it'd be the American consumer who would have to pay that, certainly in the case of aluminum, because they've got no other source of aluminum. Steel they can find elsewhere, but they'll probably still buy some from us because the North American market is so integrated. Each of us makes specialty types of steel and then sell back and forth to one another.
0: At this point, we know that the Prime Minister is set to meet with his cabinet and first ministers in about 8 minutes from now. So we'll stand by to find out what we hear from that. But I mean, at this point, details are still pretty sparse. But based on what we do know at this point, what would a good deal for Canada look like?
1: Well, a good deal keeps the foundation of the Canada-US-Mexico agreement, which itself is the what succeeded the NAFTA, which succeeded the Canada-US Free Trade Agreement. What we want is preferred access to the United States, which we enjoy today. About 90% of what crosses the border crosses under the auspices and protection of the Canada-US-Mexico agreement, which is under review right now, which is why the renewal of that agreement in whatever form is really important. Tariff relief is vital, but we still want to have that bedrock agreement with dispute settlement and spelling out chapters for different products, including digital services, some of which have to be updated. There's sort of a general agreement on that. And my read from what the Americans were saying yesterday is that this is going to be part of a much bigger deal rather than just tariff relief.
0: Yeah, and people are really curious about what kind of concessions could be made here. Canada-U.S. Trade Minister Dominic LeBlanc met with his American counterpart today, but says the deal will keep the supply management agricultural system intact. So, what kind of concessions is Canada likely to have made to get that deal done?
1: Well, in the case of supply management, I think the supply management system, which applies right now to our dairy products, that will remain in place. About 85% of what is traded in Canada takes place under the supply management system, and the other 15% are basically allocations we've awarded in the past to both the United States through the current agreement and to the Europeans in return for concessions on their part on access for other areas. I think we're probably going to give the Americans a little more allocation, not very much, probably 3 or 4 percentage points perhaps, keeping in mind that the Americans aren't using the allocation that we've already awarded them. So keeping them a little more, the integrity of the system will remain in place. The Americans also have supply management for things like rice and sugar. So our system, which our dairy farmers are very much determined to keep, and they have the support of legislatures across the country and basically all parties in Parliament. So I think that's going to stay in place, but there will be something given out. And we also have adjustment assistance for those farmers that would be afflicted by any changes to their livelihood at both the provincial level and the federal level.
0: Hmm. According to some new numbers we got here today, a Leger poll, 56% of Canadians believe Canada should take a hard line and shouldn't make more concessions. How challenging is it going to be, Colin, for Prime Minister Carney to sell it to Canadians if this deal includes concessions?
1: Well, and any trade deal includes concessions, but concessions in return for access, and that's what Canada wants. We want to have guaranteed access to the United States. So, yes, we'll give up some things, but we'll be getting other things in return. That's just the nature of trade negotiations. It makes it stronger, and it's not just the Prime Minister who has to sell this. It's the Premiers as well. The Premiers all support and want to preserve that preferred access to the United States because every provincial economy depends upon it's the biggest market for every province. So I think that it will be the Prime Minister and the Premiers selling this, and there's broad all-party support, perhaps not with the Greens and not always with the NDP, but certainly the Conservatives and Liberals, and provincially, if the NDP's in power, provincial governments tend to favour these things as well because, again, they understand the importance of trade to their provincial economies.
0: What do you think could emerge here with this trade deal over the next few days? What do you expect we're going to hear about?
1: Well, I think we're going to hear more about what the details are, we're particularly focused on the tariffs. What tariffs are changing and what is it that we are giving up to the Americans? And you particularly pointed out in supply management for dairy products. What's that going to be? We'll want to know what the percentage is. We'll want to know what the percentage is for tariffs that are going to apply across the board and what tariffs are being lifted. We have some tariffs that are being currently applied to the United States in response to the tariffs they applied to us back when Donald Trump came into power. I think we're going to remove those because, remember, those tariffs basically constitute a tax on Canadian consumers who buy those American goods. So that's what I'll be watching for is what is the tariff relief? What is going to be the new supply management concessions? And what new areas are we going to be getting into? I talked about digital services, supply chain resiliency. I think we're going to be getting into some new areas, export controls relating to imports from China, high-tech, AI, for example. I think we're moving towards a new trade agreement that will replace, or put it this way, it will amplify what the current agreement is with the United States, and it'll probably just be bilateral rather than trilateral. But we can live with that because we've got preferred access with Mexico through the Comprehensive and Progressive Trans-Pacific Partnership and the strategic partnership that the Prime Minister negotiated last September when we went down to Mexico.
0: I don't know if it's because the tension is so loud from the Canada side, Colin, but we haven't heard much about what is going on with Mexico inside of this.
1: Well, this is really important because, and this particularly relates to the auto industry, one thing we want to ensure is that our auto industry remains intact. The Americans want to have content all made in the United States, which would really have devastate our what we do. We make both parts and we also assemble the cars. The same thing applies to Mexicans. So the Mexicans right now are negotiating with the United States, and this is their sticking point. And we share common concern with the Mexicans. We want North American content, as was envisaged in the original NAFTA and in the CUSMA, rather than made in America. So that's a big piece of this, and I'm looking for that as well.
0: Colin, this has been a pleasure to speak with you. Thank you so much for this.
1: Thank you, Chrissy.
0: That's Colin Robertson, a fellow at the Canadian Global Affairs Institute and a former Canadian diplomat, and he was speaking with us live on the line from Ottawa. And that is just about every second we got here. Huge thanks to the On The Go crew. As always, Kira Mahoney, Emma Pasmino, also our producer, Julie Skinner. I'm Chrissy Holmes. Thank you for listening. We'll chat tomorrow.
2: This is CBC News in Newfoundland and Labrador. I'm Mike Moore. Canada and the U.S. say they're close to an agreement on trade, which the U.S. says makes a new round of tariffs on Canadian goods unnecessary. Negotiators for the two sides concluded a lengthy series of talks in Washington today. Tom Perry has the latest.
3: We're very happy with where we ended up.
4: U.S. Trade Representative Jameson Greer says Canada and the U.S. have reached a deal that will protect American jobs and strengthen the North American economy. Details remain unclear, but Dominic LeBlanc, minister responsible for Canada-U.S. trade, says the deal will protect Canada's dairy sector.
5: We needed to ensure that the supply management regime remained entirely intact. And I'm confident that that's the case.
4: U.S. President Donald Trump also weighing in.
6: So subject to the finalization of documents, we have a deal with Canada. And I think it's a very good deal for both parties.
4: Prime Minister Mark Carney has said little about what's in the deal other than it will provide greater certainty about the future trading relationship between Canada and the U.S. Tom Perry, CBC News, Ottawa.
2: As the ink dries on the new Churchill Falls agreement, Innu Nation lawyers are going through it with a fine-tooth comb. That's according to Grand Chief Jody Ashiny. She was elected on the weekend and had to quickly hop on a flight to St. John's to be in attendance at the announcement. Ashiny says it was nice that the province wanted the Innu Nation to be there, but now she wants to make sure that any decisions that are made are done in full consultation with Innu.
7: Not hearing about things after commitments have been made, sitting with the negotiators and being a part of it. I don't want to hear any more about things after deals have been reached and then they're bringing me in. I want to be, it's no longer now about us without us. So I just want to ensure that is, I want to take full participation.
2: Ashiny says it's her job to make sure Innu rights are respected. She says the information about the agreement will be brought to communities so that they can fully understand what it's all about. A Quebec columnist says he's cautiously optimistic about the new Churchill Falls deal. Though it faces some political hurdles in Quebec, he says Quebec's need for electricity could help push it forward. Conrad Jakubowski is a columnist with the Globe and Mail who has written extensively about Churchill Falls. He says Hydro-Quebec needs this deal to go through for a few reasons, like capacity and, importantly, the price.
8: To replace all that power with new hydro developments or other kinds of energy developments in Quebec, you're talking about prices of building costs at 15 cents a kilowatt hour to 20 cents a kilowatt hour. So it would mean a substantial increase in electricity rates in Quebec.
2: Jakubowski says no news is good news in the coming weeks and months through Quebec's provincial election. He says if the deal doesn't become a big election issue, it's a positive sign. Well, it's another step towards revitalization of a piece of Botwood history. The Exploits Port Corporation now has the green light to upgrade its main wharf following a review from the federal government. Troy Turner has the story.
9: The wharf constructed by the American Smelting and Refinery Company, or ASARCO, has long been shuttered. But for 80 or so years, it was bustling with mining and pulp and paper boats. Now, Botwood's Port Corporation wants to bring it back to its former glory. Scott Sevier is the port's chairperson.
10: We're probably looking somewhere around $80 to $100 million for this particular structure. We're going to do it right. There's going to be... We need to have the ability to have a crane, that can handle heavy loads. So there will be a little bit extra effort put into the actual construction of the facility.
9: Mayor Myra Budgell says the project, expected to cost up to $100 million, could boost the local economy.
11: We have the cruise industry, there's oil and gas, there's so many different things that we could put our attention towards to try and get our name out there and get us to be one of a popular, busy port.
9: Beyond sourcing the money needed to construct the new wharf, the Port Corporation says the next step is for the permitting process for work to begin. Troy Turner, CBC News, Botwood.
2: And a quick look now at some temperatures. The hot spot in the province is Mackovic at 25.2. The cold spot is Saglik at 13.6. 16 degrees in St. John's, 22 in Gander, 22 in Cornerbrook, and 23 in Happy Valley Goose Bay. That is your CBC News for this hour. The broadcast is coming up. I'm Mike Moore.
0: No mass die-offs this summer, but what's happening with salmon farm expansion? And bringing the deep water port in Botwood back to life. I'm Paula Gale. Welcome to the broadcast.

0: Well, the Newfoundland Aquaculture Industry Association has a new executive director. You may know Brad George from his time with the Canadian Federation of Independent Business. He started with the Aquaculture Association 3 months ago. This is our first conversation. We have a lot of ground to cover, including why a land-based aquaculture project for Stephenville is not getting the green light. Brad came by our studio. Hi, Brad. Thank you so much for coming in.
1: Well, thanks for having me.
0: I guess, first of all, this is a pretty new position for you. Like, why did you want to take on this role with Newfoundland's Aquaculture Industry Association?
1: Well, I spent a lot of time with government, more than 10 years of my career was with government. I spent 10 years representing small business in a variety of sectors around the province. And when I saw this opportunity, working on behalf of one sector, one specific sector, I represented members in aquaculture and in the fishing sector before, but I know there are a lot of opportunities in aquaculture. There's some challenges, obviously, and I really felt that I could make a difference. And that's something that's always been important to me, making a difference. And in particular, in rural Newfoundland, I have one child who left this province, and I had an interest in the labor market challenges. And I know that that's an issue in this sector. And I thought, you know what, I can make a difference.
0: Yeah, and this, you know, this is not an easy role to take on. This sector has had its share of controversies over the years. And, you know, a lot of people would love to see more land-based, like fully land-based salmon farming companies. No one has been able to do that in this province. It's really expensive, was one of the issues. But All Newfoundland published a story last week about a land-based salmon farm proposal that's not going to happen. I don't have a whole lot of information about this. So what can you tell us about this proposal?
1: Truthfully, I don't have much more information than you do. The story was reported, as you read. I read it as well on allnewfoundlandlabrador.com. Other than that, though, to be quite honest, I don't have any more information than you do.
0: Yeah, it was a Moncton or a New Brunswick-based company, and they wanted to set up in Stephenville, and there's already a, you know, a fairly significant footprint in Stephenville. I think they already have a hatchery there, right?
1: Yeah, I read the story as well, and it looks like it, from the way I read it, and going back to my business days as well, it seems to be the issue, according to the story, is that government seems to have a problem with the business part of that proposal. The way I read it was it seems to be the passive immigration part of the proposal. So it seemed to be an immigration issue. But now I'm not in government, so I really can't speak to that. But I was very intrigued by the story, as I'm sure you were and others were. But I really don't have any more information than the story itself.
0: Okay, we'll keep our eye on that situation. Now, we were just talking earlier before the interview started. Last summer was very difficult for the industry. There were hundreds of thousands of fish that died. We had a really hot summer, you know, warmer water led to like lack of oxygen, led to more sea lice infestations. How are things going this summer?
1: There have been no mass mortalities this year, and certainly no one wants to see any mortalities. No one wants to see it in sea farming. No one wants to see it in terrestrial farming. So far this summer, there's been no mass mortalities whatsoever.
0: Summer's not over yet. I mean, sometimes late August and September can be quite warm. I mean, how much of this is... like, how much of this is how pressing is this? And what can you tell us about, you know, anything that's being done to, you know, prevent or curtail future mass die-offs?
1: Well, climate change is a significant issue. Our water temperatures, significant issue, as you said, oxygenation. The technology that we're seeing advance, I came back from a trade show not too long ago with the technology and innovation that's out there now. It's significantly helping the industry. We have a conference coming up shortly, and we have players coming from all around the world. And that's some of the things that will be discussed, will be the latest innovation to help with some of these issues. And I know the companies take it very, very seriously, and no one wants to see mortalities at all. They're using the latest technology. Government takes it very seriously. They regulate the industry very, very closely. And we're glad to see the technology, and we're glad to see the regulations in place, because no one wants to see mortalities.
0: Now, back in 2022, the provincial government announced an expansion to, you know, the fish farming, like the South Coast. They called it Bays West. Grieg was selected as the proponent. Grieg has now been sold to Cermaq, which is owned by Mitsubishi. Cook is now buying Mowi Canada East. And I just saw job ads for Mowi for the Bays West area. So there's a lot going on here in terms of the big players, but also this expansion in Bays West. What can you tell us about that?
1: Well, as far as I know, with Bays West, going to your question about Cermaq, there are no licenses for that area. There's designated development area. It's a designated development area going back to, I believe it was, well, quite a while before my time here, but back to an RFQ, I think, that was under the former Liberal administration. But those sites are not active. But I think that was back in the early 2020s, if I'm not mistaken. But in terms of Mowi itself and the job ads that you referred to, everything is, everything right now, Mowi is still a company that's operating here in the province. Although there was a sale to Cook, everything is working its way through the channels right now. Everything is working its way through the Competition Bureau, I believe, and other channels until that sale is finalized. Mowi is continuing to work here in the province, and so.
0: Yeah, but I guess, okay, well, thank you for clarifying that, but, like, I guess the expansion was given, like, it was like, oh, Grieg, you're going to do this, so I'm just, so is it a different company now, or is that all still things up in the air?
1: Grieg's operation was sold to Cermaq here in the province back, I think it was December 29th of last year. So Cermaq now has the operation here in the province. And with that came the rights to develop Bays West here in the province. So in terms of what they're going to do with the designated development area in Bays West, I guess I'm not privy to that information. That's more of a corporate decision. We don't sit at the boardroom table of Cermaq, but it's probably a question best directed to Cermaq itself.
0: I guess my confusion was that the job ad I saw was Mowi for Bays West. That's what the job ad said. They were hiring people to work in fish farming in Bays West, Newfoundland. Do you understand where my confusion lies?
1: Yes, I see what you're saying. They have some sites at the, down at the coast of Bays, at the very bottom of the coast of Bays, some sites. So I had a map here. I could show you where exactly they are. But further west of that, our designated development areas, which would be what many refer to as Bays West, where there's designated development areas which have not been licensed. And those are the areas that Cermaq currently have the right to go ahead and license, so to speak.
0: Okay, something we've talked about on the show is the wild Atlantic salmon population on the South Coast, west of the Buron Peninsula, right? So let's just picture that. I get, you know, we're talking about Bays West, but this is like, so the South Coast, west of the Buron Peninsula, COSIWIC, which is the Committee on the Status of Endangered Wildlife in Canada, says the wild salmon that spawn in rivers in that area are endangered. They are pointing to fish farming and fishing. They say there's a significant decline in numbers. This has happened over the past 50 years. It doesn't mean the federal government is going to say officially that this is indeed endangered. But I just wondered what, you know, your association, what their thoughts are on this. Are you guys aware of this? I mean, what are your concerns?
1: I understand, and actually I appreciate the role that COSIWIC plays in conservation. And I also understand the role that aquaculture plays in it's one of the factors in terms of their assignment of the wall population of salmon being considered in danger. However, I also recognize that there are many other factors, whether it be climate, temperature of water, overfishing, predation, and other factors as well. So I do recognize the role that aquaculture plays there, and I think our industry does as well. However, that's the reason that aquaculture is so heavily regulated, and that's the reason that aquaculture uses technology like it does. So we do accept that we are one factor, but we also recognize that we need to step up and we need to use technology and use the regulations that are in place to ensure that we are not the key factor. We are not the industry we were 20 years ago, and I think that's where we are.
0: CoSeaWeek, as I mentioned, they researched this area for more than 50 years, and in that time, the fish farming industry has grown significantly with a 66% decline in the number of spawners. You know, and one of the other things is one of the other things that they point to is hybridization, you know, farmed fish and wild fish interbreeding, you know, and then you have these hybrid fish competing with, you know, the wild fish for food. What is being done to prevent these, you know, hybridized fish from, you know, increasing in numbers?
1: Stronger regulation, better technology, and in terms of technology, I say in terms like better mooring, better nets, and better prevention of any fish from escaping, like we talked earlier about escapes. So it's those types of practices that prevent.
0: And because, if the federal government did listen to this recommendation and took further action, and what concerns would you have? What could the implications be for the industry in this province?
1: Well, we are an industry that relies on science, and we are an industry that takes the word of the federal government and DFO very seriously. So we will rely on what DFO has to say.
0: That was Brad George, Executive Director of Newfoundland's Aquaculture Industry Association. I was speaking with him on Tuesday. Now, a reminder, if you want to get in touch with us, our email address is thebroadcast@cbc.ca. And of course, if you want to weigh in on anything you hear on this program, our fish line numbers are 709-576-5287 or 1-800-561-FISH. It's time for a song now. This is Natasha Blackwood.

0: Natasha Blackwood there with Pleading Guilty. She's originally from Stephenville. From Stephenville on to Botwood. How much potential lies with Botwood's deep water port? Mayor Myra Budgell says revitalizing the port could mean new business for the town. An environmental assessment has been done on a rebuilding project, which means the Exploits Port Corporation has the go-ahead to upgrade the main wharf. The project could cost $80 to $100 million. Mayor Budgell told the CBC's Troy Turner it's welcome news for the town.
1: Our port has always been a vital part of our identity. And, as someone who grew up here, ships used to dock just outside my house. I've often been lulled to sleep by the sound of an engine running on a boat outside my home. And it's sometimes over the years, as a teenager especially, we often didn't even notice there was a boat in the harbor sometimes because there could be several anchored outside. And it's not just something nice to look at. It's a deep water port. It has shelter from ice and storms, and it's just great to see that this part of our history is being revitalized, and we look forward to what the future could bring.
2: What effect can a revitalized port have in the entire region? I mean, you mentioned the Exploits Valley, but what kind of effect can it have on all of central Newfoundland?
1: Well, if we have an active port that brings the population, increases the population, so many areas within the Exploits Valley have opportunities for activities that people can do with regards to cruise ships. They have mining opportunities that can be shipped through. There's a multitude of things that can be shipped from a deep water port. To me, the opportunities are endless. We just have to keep our focus on the investment and make sure we stay there and we let people know that we're out there, because it's really been an eye-opener to me that a lot of people weren't even aware that we had this gem sitting here in our port. It hasn't been used since Abitibi left in 2009, but we're on a side of the island that faces Europe with trade opportunities and things like that. So the opportunities are endless, definitely.
2: I know that the lead on it is the Exploits Valley Port Corporation, but what role does the town play?
1: Well, our role right now is to make sure people know who we are and make sure that we want business. We want responsible business to come into our town. One industry is not enough. We're cautiously optimistic with regard to certain things in the future, but why stop there? We have the cruise industry, there's oil and gas, there's so many different things that we could put our attention towards to try and get our name out there and get us to be one of a popular, busy port. And, we realize you can't please everyone, and some things people want we may never see, and some things they don't, it may be something that comes. So it's hard to do anything other than just keep an open dialogue at this point and make sure we know what the port's vision is and, we support them.
0: That was Botwood Mayor Myra Budgell. I just want to thank everyone who called in to win the children's book Whale Man from Robert Chafe. The randomly drawn winners are Ray Buffett of St. Albans. He said that his grandson loves whales and would love this book. And the other winner is Cindy Parmeter of Point Leamington. She wanted the book because she has three grandchildren. I'll be giving you both a call soon to get your mailing addresses. Now, Cindy also mentioned to me that the book brought back memories of her late father, who was a skipper. He used to get her to play his favorite tune on accordion. The song is The Old Paulina, which is about whaling. Here's Great Big Sea.
3: There's

Great Big C there with the old Paulina. I just want to remind you that if you miss our live show at supper time every weekday, it repeats the following weekday on CBC Radio 1, 1:05 p.m. Newfoundland time, which is 12:35 in most of Labrador. That's just about it for us today. Thank you so much for listening to the broadcast. I'm Paula Gale. I'll see you soon.

0: They called yesterday and they gave us the points that we had to have. Very fair deal for both. We're doing certain things. They were paying a high number. We're reducing it a little bit. It's good for everybody.
1: Tentative deal. Canada and the United States pieced together a trade agreement that, if finalized, could halt or reduce tariffs on a range of goods. But little is known about its terms, like what this country is getting and what it's giving up. This is Your World Tonight. I'm Kimberly Gale. Also on the program,
2: it's sort of like the zombie pipeline project that will never die.
1: As part of those trade discussions, a possible revival for Keystone XL. The U.S. president teases the return of a cross-border pipeline project, but many questions remain as to whether this will happen. Canadian trade negotiators have returned to Ottawa, as both the U.S. and Canada say they're working to finalize a new agreement. It's a step for Canadian businesses hoping to dodge 50% tariffs on billions of dollars of exports. But as Kate McKenna reports, details are thin.
3: Thank you.
4: Thank you.
5: Merci, Jameson.
6: A handshake between Canada and the U.S.'s top trade emissaries on the front step of the U.S. Trade Representative's office, where for weeks, Jameson, Greer, and U.S.-Canada Trade Minister Dominic LeBlanc have been meeting, looking for a deal. Now it seems they may have one that Greer says they're happy with.
7: We feel confident that we've reached an agreement that will not only continue to protect American workers, American jobs, American supply chains, but really strengthen the North American economy.
6: LeBlanc left Washington early in the afternoon, meeting the Prime Minister, Premiers and Cabinet in Ottawa. In a statement, Prime Minister Mark Carney congratulated negotiators, saying Canada is moving towards an agreement that reinforces the Canadian advantage, including by securing the best terms in each of Canada's most important strategic sectors. But he didn't say what those terms are, though a source with knowledge of the deal says it includes reducing steel and aluminum tariffs from 50% to 25%.
0: So subject to the finalization of documents, we have a deal with Canada, and I think it's a very good deal for both parties.
6: U.S. President Donald Trump lauded the negotiations, implying that the U.S. made some concessions.
0: We've got to give something, and we're doing certain things. They were paying a high number. We're reducing it a little bit.
6: But that Canada also agreed to make changes.
0: But our farmers are going to be thrilled, our manufacturers are going to be thrilled.
6: Hinting that they may have found an agreement on a longtime irritant, Canada's dairy quota system. But LeBlanc says the system remains intact.
0: Yeah, we had a very good conversation with the Prime Minister last night.
6: Trump announced the news Tuesday night on Truth Social. Looming 50% tariffs are postponed until Friday at midnight, pending a final deal. Trump also claimed that cooperation on the Keystone XL pipeline, transporting oil from Alberta to the U.S. Gulf Coast refineries, is part of the agreement. No Canadian has confirmed this, but increased cooperation on energy was an ask from the U.S., and Canada reportedly raised reviving the pipeline in talks last October. Former Conservative leader Aaron O'Toole is on the federal U.S.-Canada Advisory Committee.
8: Keystone and energy security, I think, will be a good thing if it's in it, because the biggest thing North America has to maintain is energy security and food security.
6: As of right now, there's no timeline for when details will become public, but still more than enough time for things to fall apart. Kate McKenna, CBC News, Washington.
1: Neither Canada nor the U.S. have released details about what's in the proposed agreement. Prime Minister Mark Carney met with his cabinet today before calling

0: provincial and territorial leaders to brief them on the deal. Industry groups and the Prime Minister's own advisors have so far been cautious in their reaction, all of them wanting to know more about what Canada has gained and what it's given up. Tom Perry has that story from Ottawa.
1: Back in Ottawa, after a marathon negotiating session in Washington, D.C., Dominic LeBlanc was saying little as he arrived at the office of Prime Minister Mark Carney to meet with his cabinet colleagues. Just a few hours earlier, in Washington, LeBlanc offered only the briefest glimpse of what's in the deal he helped negotiate with the U.S., assuring Canadians it would protect the country's dairy sector.
2: The Prime Minister was very clear we needed to protect supply management. We needed to ensure that the supply management regime remained entirely intact. And I'm confident that that's the case.
1: Yes. How that stacks up with U.S. President Donald Trump's boast his new deal with Canada will be great for American farmers is unclear and will remain so until the contents of the agreement are revealed. Véronique Proulx is president of the Quebec Federation of Chambers of Commerce. She's waiting to find out more about what the deal could mean for the province's dairy farmers.
3: This is an important sector for Quebec, and we've been pushing the federal government very hard to say, you know, we can't make more concessions on this sector. But there's been very little information what we've heard so far.
1: Proulx isn't the only one seeking clarity. Valerie Beaudoin is a member of the government's advisory panel on Canada-U.S. trade. She's curious to hear more about the give and take that led to this potential deal, but understands why, for the moment at least, the Prime Minister is keeping a lid on things.
4: So he's going to be careful with the words because it's not signed, it's not final. So
1: Mark Carney's political opponents may not be as understanding. Opposition leader Pierre-Paul Poilievre says the Prime Minister has made big promises to Canadians on cross-border trade and now has to deliver.
5: We want him to keep his promise and get an even better deal for Canada than we had before, and Conservatives are willing to do anything we can to help him keep that promise.
1: After briefing his cabinet, the Prime Minister held a virtual meeting with provincial and territorial leaders. Carney will need buy-in from the premiers on at least one issue. The U.S. has been demanding an end to a ban on American alcohol in place in most provinces. Premiers may need to decide whether this proposed deal goes far enough for them to do that. Tom Perry, CBC News, Ottawa.
0: As we mentioned earlier, Donald Trump is putting the Keystone XL pipeline back on the table as trade negotiations heat up. The controversial project would carry crude oil from Alberta into the U.S. And as Brian Labbe reports, that's reigniting a debate nearly two decades in the making.
6: It's sort of like the zombie pipeline project that will never die.
7: Donald Trump is raising the prospect of reviving the ill-fated Keystone XL pipeline. And Jetain DeSilva, the former CEO of the Canada Energy Regulator, says with the U.S. president backing it, the zombie pipeline could have a new life.
6: If the U.S. president puts his weight and the weight of his office behind it, it is possible to see this project move forward.
7: Trump posted on Truth Social, the great Keystone XL pipeline, long ago killed by sleepy Joe Biden, may be awoken from the grave.
8: I thought it was actually a welcome comment because it actually adds potentially some leverage to Mr. Carney that he might not otherwise have had.
7: Dennis McConaughey is a former Canadian energy executive. He says the long dead pipeline could help the Prime Minister secure a new trade deal with the U.S.
8: The value to Canada of producing more heavy oil over the next decades is the driving force economically behind this. And when Trump signaled it last night, again, it underscores the fact that the Americans recognize the value of that trade and would want more of it if they could get it.
7: The pipeline has a long history that included fierce and sometimes violent protests in the U.S., first proposed nearly 20 years ago when Barack Obama was in the White House.
9: Keep your promise.
7: Obama rejected it twice. Trump tried to revive it during his first term. The courts blocked it, upholding concerns about the pipeline crossing through ecologically sensitive areas in Nebraska. Jane Klebb spearheaded opposition against the pipeline in that state. She says the Bold Alliance group she founded is ready for another fight.
10: We have stopped this pipeline three times, and we would absolutely stop it for the fourth time if he tried to cross an inch of Nebraska's land.
7: The new company behind the pipeline, South Bow, has yet to comment. It's working on something called the Prairie Connector, the same route as Keystone, but on the Canadian side of the border. It would carry nearly 500,000 barrels of oil a day and connect with another pipeline on the U.S. side to Wyoming. De Silva says there are options for Trump, even if the Republicans suffer losses in November's midterm elections.
6: The U.S. also has the ability, of course, to declare something to be in the national security interest or a critical project. I mean, you could foresee a scenario even where the U.S. Army Corps of Engineers would step in and build this project if directed by the president.
7: But for now, all of this just the latest chapter in the story of a pipeline project that seemingly can't be killed. Brian Labbe, CBC News, Calgary.
0: Coming right up, calls grow within Ukraine to hold an election. There hasn't been one since the war began 4.5 years ago. Plus, the major breakthrough for treating skin cancer with a vaccine.
9: This is another step in the right direction to help things along for patients.
0: The cautious optimism and potential for treatment. That story coming up on Your World Tonight. As Russia's war on Ukraine drags on in its fifth year, Ukrainian President Volodymyr Zelensky is increasingly under fire from inside the country as well, criticized for his handling of a series of corruption scandals and high-profile cabinet dismissals. Now, his former defense minister, ousted last month in a cabinet reshuffle, is adding to the onslaught, challenging Zelensky's governance and calling for wartime elections. Karen Pauls has more.
11: A rare wartime protest Wednesday on the streets of Kyiv. Ukrainians chanting, "People are the power," in support of recently ousted defense minister Mykhailo Fedorov, who's calling for wartime elections. The government has lost touch with reality. It needs to be renewed, says Lesia Keslova. Ukraine has been under martial law since Russia invaded in 2022. It means elections are legally suspended. Last year, President Volodymyr Zelensky said he's open to holding one.
12: Yes, of course. We are open for election, yes.
11: But in a video posted online Tuesday, Fedorov said democracy can't be held hostage by Russia and calling for elections, quote, to restore a fully functioning democratic process. The bombshell address from a former Zelensky ally and the man that helped him win the presidency is described as the biggest internal challenge to Zelensky since Russia's invasion. As defense minister, 35-year-old Fedorov was a technology-focused reformer, orchestrating Ukraine's move to drone warfare. But he also clashed with senior generals over strategy. Fedorov was fired last month. After only 6 months, he rejected an alternative government role and has emerged as a potential opposition figure.
13: He's cast his challenge in terms that really sort of define this as a struggle for democracy.
11: Bodan Cordan is a professor of political studies and international relations at the University of Saskatchewan.
13: The crisis is serious, and it's based around questions that really go to the heart of the matter about whether, in effect, the Zelensky government, you know, has the legitimacy to continue with the war.
11: Others, though, don't see Fedorov as a direct or immediate threat to Zelensky. Lubomir Lechuk is a professor of political geography at the Royal Military College of Canada.
14: Mr. Fedorov is a diligent, remarkable young man. I think he's positioning himself for that post-Zelensky future.
11: Amidst constant attacks by Russia, Lechuk says it underscores why free and fair elections are pretty much impossible during war.
14: You don't hold an election under bombardment. Millions of your citizens are internally displaced. Millions of Ukrainians are abroad.
11: But it does raise the question, how long can Ukraine postpone democratic elections because of the war without undermining the democratic legitimacy it's fighting to defend? Karen Pauls, CBC News, Winnipeg.
0: A Ukrainian man has been arrested over the 2022 bombings of two Russian Nord Stream gas pipelines. Croatian police took him into custody on German charges. Prosecutors described the suspect as a trained scuba diver. This is the second arrest in the blasts, which happened 7 months into Russia's full-scale invasion of Ukraine.

0: The siege of Palestinian homes by Israeli settlers in the West Bank village of Kusra is now in its 10th day. Israeli settlers have surrounded three homes in the village, blocking access to water, food, and other essential supplies. The Israeli army is still on the ground, but has not removed the settlers or ended the siege. CBC's senior international correspondent Margaret Evans reports.
1: That's my property line.
2: No.
1: That belongs to me.
2: This.
3: Louis Reedy stands just inside his property line on the outskirts of the Palestinian village of Kusra in the occupied West Bank. The gate lying on its side, destroyed by hardline Israeli settlers who've besieged it and other nearby homes for days.
1: That's closed.
3: Reedy has just had a confrontation with a settler on his property, and Israeli soldiers are telling him his house is now in a closed military zone.
1: What are he doing here? He's illegal here.
4: No,
1: he's the one came to me. I didn't go to him.
4: You know,
1: I was walking peacefully.
4: Okay.
1: I came here last night. I was in America.
3: Reedy is a Palestinian-American who arrived back from the States this week to help his brother and nephew who are living in the house.
5: I do fear for my family's life. I mean, walking in my own property and then someone coming out of nowhere telling me to leave and basically threatening me.
3: Violence aimed at taking Palestinian land, hardline Jewish settlers claim is theirs by biblical right, has increased dramatically in recent years, fueled, say critics, by a sense of impunity on offer from Prime Minister Benjamin Netanyahu and his pro-settler coalition partners. Analysts say the hardline settlers are increasing efforts to grab as much land as they can ahead of elections in October. Dror Etkis is an Israeli activist who monitors settlement activity.
6: What we see happening in the last month is that this violence is targeted more and more toward the outskirts of Palestinian built-up areas, villages, in other words. And Kusra, this is, you know, one of the best examples.
3: Louis Reedy's U.S. passport and a request for help from the U.S. Embassy has brought a lot of media attention with it. The U.S. Ambassador, Mick Huckabee, who is generally supportive of Israel's settlement enterprise, called the settlers involved terrorists. But he also said they were a very small minority. Etka says that risks masking the larger issue.
6: The problem is the system which produces this type of violence. The idea that Israel can rule 3 million Palestinians in the West Bank, you know, through its military, while more and more land is being grabbed and given to Israeli settlers.
3: That's what Reedy fears will happen to his home if he leaves.
5: If I want to listen to the soldiers and leave, that means I'm giving the green light to that settler. Yes, you can take over next day.
3: Even if Israeli soldiers do remove the settlers, he's quite sure they'll come right back again. Margaret Evans, CBC News, London.
0: Israel's top military legal body is opening criminal investigations into two cases of possible criminal wrongdoing in Gaza. One involved the killing of six-year-old Hind Rajab and her family in January 2024. They were in a vehicle in Gaza City that was hit by Israeli fire. She spent hours on the phone pleading for help from paramedics. When they arrived, the ambulance was blown up and the girl was killed. The second investigation involves the deaths of 15 Palestinian rescue workers in Rafah in March of last year. Palestinian officials say their convoy was ambushed by Israeli soldiers. UN Secretary General Antonio Guterres is concerned by the U.S. decision to impose sanctions on two International Criminal Court officials. Washington slapped sanctions on ICC President Tomoko Akane of Japan and trial lawyer Abdullah Saye of Senegal on Tuesday. It's the latest escalation in the Trump administration's campaign against what it calls a corrupt and fatally politicized body. Stéphane Dujarric is the spokesperson for the UN.
7: I can tell you that the Secretary General expresses serious concern about this designation, as well as the ongoing designation of other International Criminal Court employees. While the United Nations and the International Criminal Court are separate institutions, the United Nations considers the ICC a key pillar of international criminal justice, and the Secretary General very much respects its work.
0: The Trump administration has now imposed a slew of sanctions against ICC officials for attempts to investigate countries such as Israel and the United States. Since neither of those countries is a member of the ICC, they are not subject to its authority. The Halifax man who allegedly made a bomb threat against the U.S. consulate is now facing a terrorism-related charge. Ali Asakire was arrested last week. Police say the 54-year-old placed a propane tank and flammable liquids in his car before parking it near the consulate. The discovery of the vehicle on August 10th led to the evacuation of several buildings in downtown Halifax. Asakire was originally charged with uttering threats and public mischief. Today, RCMP added the charge of making a threat against an internationally protected person, an offense that carries a maximum penalty of 14 years imprisonment. You're listening to Your World Tonight from CBC News. I'm Kimberly Gale. You can hear Your World Tonight on the CBC News app or wherever you get your podcasts. The Edmonton Marathon is apologizing for incorrectly measuring its course, leaving many runners off their times. The race director says there was an extra 675 meters on what was supposed to be a 42.2 kilometer route. More than 10,000 people were registered for the race. Some runners say the miscalculation and longer run times could affect their ability to qualify for other marathons. It's been hailed as a landmark moment in treating skin cancer before the clinical trial is even finished. U.S. pharmaceutical giants Moderna and Merck say they've developed an mRNA vaccine that can be customized to individual patients. It's the same technology used to make some COVID vaccines. And they say the treatment is preventing reoccurrence. Megan Fitzpatrick has more on this story. Megan, what can you tell us about this clinical trial and what it found?
2: So it's in a phase three clinical trial, and what they've been doing is testing the use of a combination therapy. So the combination of this mRNA vaccine they've developed plus using a drug that's already approved and used in cancer treatment versus using that drug just on its own. This trial involved more than 1,000 patients, and some of them are Canadian. And this vaccine, the way it works is it's individualized for a patient. So once their tumor is surgically removed, a sample of that tumor is taken and it's analyzed to determine its unique mutations, or what's called its fingerprint. And then a synthetic mRNA vaccine is produced based on that fingerprint. So when a patient takes the vaccine, the immune system can better identify the exact cancer cells that may be still in the body and attack them. So it's a personalized cancer treatment, which is what makes it really unique. And in this trial, the company said today that the results are showing that this combination therapy can reduce the risk of reoccurrence of melanoma. By how much? They didn't say. They didn't release any specific data. There have been encouraging signs from their phase two clinical trial, and now they're essentially saying things are still headed in the right direction. But now it's a waiting game until the final results are released and can really be scrutinized. And I just want to emphasize, this is not a vaccine to prevent getting melanoma. It's for patients who already have it. And the hope is that it will prevent the cancer from spreading or coming back. And the patients in this clinical trial were a specific set of people with melanoma, patients who were deemed at high risk of reoccurrence and who had had surgery to remove the tumors. This is a growing field of research. There are other clinical trials ongoing that are testing mRNA vaccines for use in other cancers like lung, bladder, and pancreatic.
0: So this all sounds really promising, but what are you hearing from cancer specialists about this news?
2: We're hearing cautious optimism from experts in the field. We spoke to multiple medical specialists and to the head of Melanoma Canada, which advocates for melanoma cancer patients. And they're saying this is encouraging news, but there's still a long way to go in terms of testing this therapy. This is Fallon Katz from Melanoma Canada.
8: This is another step in the right direction to help things along for patients. But really, treatment type totally depends on whether you are diagnosed early or late. But we are still losing 3 people every day in Canada to melanoma. So if this can help with that, then that's a big win.
2: She said melanoma is the 7th most commonly diagnosed cancer in Canada. About 30 people a day are diagnosed with it. And the patients that her organization works with, they're fearful that their cancer will come back, she said. So anything that can be done to help alleviate their fears is welcome.
0: So where do things go from here? What are the next steps in making this treatment available?
2: Well, the clinical trial has to finish. It's not done yet. Phase 3, though, is the final phase of a clinical trial. And the companies didn't say when it will be done, but they did say they plan on presenting their results at an upcoming international medical conference this fall. And they'll also share their findings with regulatory authorities. If they apply for approval in Canada, which they may or may not do, so if they do, it could then take quite some time before this kind of therapy would be approved. Dr. Remy Saleh is a cancer specialist in Montreal.
9: There is a hope coming, but we are not there yet. Unfortunately, having a news by itself is not enough. We have to pass through the whole regulatory pathway with Health Canada, as well as the insurers of each province to get access. This is not a 1 month, situation. This will definitely take between 8 months to even a year and a half before this gets approved.
2: And that's a very rough estimate of a timeline. Again, if it's approved in Canada, the provinces and territories would then have to decide whether to fund it or not. And we don't have a price tag for this kind of treatment. We don't know how much this will cost. So there's still a lot of ifs and a lot of unknowns.
0: All right. Thanks for this, Megan.
2: You're welcome.
0: The CBC's Megan Fitzpatrick in Toronto. And finally, you're hearing an autonomous robot at work pulling plastic out of the water with the help of magnetic nanoparticles and artificial intelligence. It's the creation of St. John's High School student Moroti Adabuja, who later this month will demonstrate his invention in Sweden for the Stockholm Junior Water Prize. He says he thought of the idea after seeing a news story on a much less efficient method of plastic removal used by another student.
10: I saw that how he was doing it was batch testing. He'd pour water, he'd pour plastics, then he'd pour ferrofluid in. And I thought that was a silly method. I thought that wasn't scalable. So I decided I would build an autonomous solution, a robotic solution that would skim the surface of water and pick plastics out of it.
0: The soon-to-be grade 12 student created his own AI model for the robot and trained it using hundreds of photos of plastic in water.
10: It locates the center of the mass of the plastic and sends it to the microcontrollers on board, which follow the AI's guide on how to move towards the plastic. And then once it moves towards the plastic comes on contact with the drum in the front. This drum is coated in ferrofluid, and all it takes is a simple magnet to pull it out of the water.
0: Adabuja won first place at a national science competition. He says automation technology like his is important as more plastic enters oceans and waterways.
10: These are projects where swamps and wetlands, they've been destroyed. They've been damaged beyond belief. Plastic pollution is all inside of them. Right now in the world, a team of people have to go through the wetland and have to pick up each plastic piece by hand or use nets. It's cost a lot of energy for them to do this. Energy they could be doing, organizing resources or deploying robots like these.
0: As the young inventor heads to Sweden, he says he's excited to meet the other entrants from around the world and represent Canada on the global stage.
10: The idea of representing Canada is so amazing to me because, in all honesty, I moved here when I was younger, and this country has given me a lot. And with the support of this country, is the only way I can build a machine like this.
0: Thanks for being with us. This has been Your World Tonight for Wednesday, August 19th. I'm Kimberly Gale. Good night.

0: This is an Environment Canada weather update for Newfoundland and Labrador. I'm Mike Moore. Beginning in St. John's, a clear evening ahead with a low of 15. Tomorrow, a chance of showers with a high of 20. The Southern Avalon tonight, clear with a low of 11. Tomorrow, a chance of showers with a high of 20. Clarnville, the Bonavista Peninsula, and Terra Nova tonight, showers overnight with a low of 14. Tomorrow, showers ending in the afternoon and a high of 20. Through central Newfoundland, showers beginning in the evening for the region and a low of 13. Tomorrow, showers or drizzle ending near noon with a high of 24. The south coast tonight, showers about 5 to 10 millimeters and a low of 16. Tomorrow, showers ending in the afternoon and a high of 21 and a humidex of 28 in Bergeau and Ramia. The west coast tonight, showers with lows around 17 except 14 in Deer Lake. Tomorrow, showers ending in the morning and a high of 25. The northern peninsula and Gros Morne tonight, a chance of showers with a low of 18 in Parsons Pond, Hawke's Bay. Tomorrow, showers ending near noon and highs in the low 20s. To Labrador now, Lab West tonight, showers with a risk of thunderstorms and a low of 10. Tomorrow, a chance of showers in the afternoon and a high of 16. Upper Lake Melville tonight, rain and a low of 16. Tomorrow, rain ending in the morning with a high of 22. The north coast tonight, rain for most with lows in the mid-teens. Tomorrow, a chance of showers in the morning with highs in the low 20s. That is your Environment Canada weather update for Newfoundland and Labrador. I'm Mike Moore.
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2: Hello, I'm Catherine Cullen, sitting in for Neil Cooksall.
3: Good evening, I'm John Northcott, sitting in for Chris Howden. This is As It Happens. Tonight,
2: pipe dream. As officials hammer out a trade deal, Trump is trumpeting a revival of cross-border pipeline plans. And an Alberta exec who worked on the Keystone XL project says it might be the bargaining chip Canada needs.
3: Polar opposites. Ukraine's former defense minister says it's time for an election, war or no war. But an opposition MP argues a vote would be illegal and open to Russian manipulation.
2: Battle Royale. A professor tells us why he's challenging the Quebec law that made swearing an oath of allegiance to the king optional for provincial lawmakers.
3: Last words, the IDF launches an investigation into the high-profile 2024 killing of a 5-year-old Palestinian girl. We hear from an emergency dispatcher who spoke to her in the moments before she died.
2: Keeping Texas time. We remember Frank Beard, the mostly beard-free drummer who kept the beat for ZZ Top.
3: And going the extra mile, the last thing a marathon runner needs is extra distance tacked onto the end of the race. But that's exactly what happened in Edmonton. We hear from a runner who says the mistake might have robbed him of his chance to qualify for the Boston Marathon. As It Happens, the Wednesday edition radio that hopes it all works out in the long run.

0: Canada has won a stay of execution from Donald Trump's latest tariff threats. In typical fashion, he announced a last-minute three-day pause in the implementation of the 50% tariffs on nearly $30 billion worth of Canadian goods late yesterday. Here's some of what the U.S. president told reporters about that reprieve this morning.
1: We had a very good conversation with the prime minister last night, and we've come to a deal with Canada. As you know, the 50% tariffs across the board were going on against Canada today. And they called yesterday and they gave us the points that we had to have. We're doing certain things. We're giving, got to give something. And we're doing certain things. They were paying a high number. We're reducing it a little bit. It's good for everybody.
0: President Trump also shared a social media post suggesting that the tariff negotiations may include an attempt to revive a massive north-south oil pipeline expansion, the name of which will be very familiar to Canadians, Keystone XL. The controversial project would bring Canadian crude oil to the U.S. Gulf Coast. It was first proposed in 2008 and canceled in 2021 by then-President Joe Biden. Dennis McConaughey is a former Canadian energy executive who worked on Keystone XL. We reached him in Half Moon Bay, California.
2: Dennis, I'm sure you've seen that AI image that Trump posted of him ripping the Keystone XL pipeline from its grave. What did you think when you saw it?
3: Well, it along with his reference to it last night, I was a bit surprised that he gave this much emphasis relative to all the other very difficult trade issues that they're wrestling with in this agreement. But I think in a sense, his obsession with reviving Keystone XL is actually a valuable piece for Mark Carney as he makes these final set of puts and takes when he's got so many difficult concessions in play with respect to supply management, autos, and softwood lumber. The fact that Trump identifies with greater integration of Canadian oil sands production with U.S. refining capacity, I think is fundamentally a good thing in the context of these negotiations and has always been an alternative for where incremental Alberta oil sands barrels could go.
2: Help us understand why this pipeline is so appealing for the U.S. president. Why does it matter to him so much?
3: Well, so first of all, this really gets into the value of this trade between Canada and the United States on heavy oil. Most Gulf Coast refineries are optimized to run on a slate of heavy oil. When they actually buy more heavy oil from Canada, as they have done, and you know, Canadian oil production, despite all the issues related to market access over the last 10 years, has increased its production, and most of that has gone south to these refineries. They're allowed to run more optimally at larger volumes, and they're able to export the refined products, while at the same time exporting their own light, sweeter crudes that they produce themselves to international export markets. So it's kind of a win-win for them, and it's a major, you know, a natural market for Canada. So Trump's affinity for it has been the same business case that I just described he identified with back in his first term. And he has always, I think, placed a strategic value that that oil stays more on the continent of North America rather than being exported. So I think that's consistent with his, you know, inherent reflexes and biases. But, you know, the history of this project, you know, has always been Republicans eager to have it completed with, you know, agonizing resistance on the part of Democratic administrations, with the Canadian governments being for it, but, you know, unable to deal with, you know, the fact that some of the necessary approvals lie in the hands of the American administration.
2: So in this instance, obviously, the Canadian government is using this as a negotiating chip or tactic. But how realistic is it at this moment, do you think, that Keystone XL could actually become a reality?
3: It is true that this project actually does have some genuine commercial momentum. Now, there's still, you know, unresolved questions as to does it face the same decarbonization constraints as any pipeline to the West Coast? Does the Carney government have any other, you know, reservations about more integration with the U.S. refining markets versus Asian opportunities? But it's a project that has genuine commercial momentum. And that is, you know, not unknown to Mark Carney.
2: The AI-generated image that Trump posted, there's a little plaque on the Keystone XL pipeline that says completely free. What do you think that's about?
3: Well, I think it actually doesn't really make any sense in the sense that the project has always been a project that has Canadian oil coming into the United States. So it always is, if the word free means I'm totally independent, that's not actually the case here. I think what he's want to do is to conflate the fact that North America is a self-contained pipeline project within North America and doesn't have, you know, other export markets involved because it is a trade really between Canada and the United States.
2: This is coming, of course, as the Prime Minister has thrown his support and a lot of political capital behind a pipeline to the West Coast. Do you see a world where both this pipeline, Keystone XL Plus, if we want to call it that, and the West Coast pipeline become a reality?
3: It's probably an easier project to get done, the one that we'll just call KXL Revised, versus the million barrel a day project to the West Coast. Now, I would just make the point that both projects would be trying to get commitments by Alberta producers of their barrels or the barrels that they would be producing to one of these two projects. So it's in a sense a commercial competition. And there's different risks and rewards associated with each option.
2: Well, I want to get in here because obviously one of the big risks associated with Keystone XL Revised is that we're becoming more economically dependent on the U.S. at a time where Mark Carney has said, you know, elbows up, selling more Canada to the world, becoming less dependent on the U.S.
3: Well, I don't disagree with your observation. I think there's some of us who don't find that integration inherently problematic when it's based on fundamentally sound economics. On the other hand, there will always be the case that there's more value to be gained by going to Asia. So that is a determination that, you know, the people who actually own the oil sands resource, one of whom is the province of Alberta, you know, have something to say about this. So if at the end of this week, Mark Carney says, in the context of these trade concessions, I'm not going to oppose this development, well, then I think he's at least acceding to the idea that if it can sustain economic financeability, then it should proceed because, you know, financial interests who bear the risks of these projects failing will have spoken.
2: Fascinating time. Really helpful to get your perspective on this.
3: All right. Bye-bye.
2: Bye.
0: We reached Dennis McConaughey in Half Moon Bay, California.

0: Volodymyr Zelensky is facing fresh calls for an election. The Ukrainian president's five-year term officially ran out a couple of years ago, but elections are suspended under martial law, which was declared immediately after Russia's 2022 invasion. While it doesn't seem to matter to Mikhailo Fedorov, last night the former and popular Minister of Defense released a video. In it, he criticizes the current government, speaks of corruption, and says Ukrainians must be allowed to exercise their democratic rights and that democracy, quote, cannot be held hostage by Russia. Anna Solfsen is an MP with the opposition Holos Party. We reached her in Kyiv.
1: Anna Solfsen, Mikhailo Fedorov says elections are essential to address what he is calling Ukraine's systemic governance crisis. What do you make of his logic?
2: Well, frankly speaking, I understand the idea about the crisis at government. I completely disagree with the solution that he is proposing, which is to hold elections. Holding elections right now is A, illegal, that goes against Ukrainian constitution, against Ukrainian legislation. B, technically impossible. We are under constant air threat. Just this night, we have another announcement that there might be another ballistic attack in the city. There are over 1 million people who are on the front lines who will not be able to participate in elections if they are called for. And those are the people who are actually defending our democracy and our right to conduct free elections. So it would be extremely unfair to exempt them from participating in elections. And also, reason number three is elections are always about competition, about debates, and that would undermine the very, very fair unity that we're still holding within the society. So we should do elections at one point, but right now it's just still impossible, as it has been a year ago, 2 years ago, when we have been talking about that. Nothing has changed since that period of time. So I don't think that that's the right solution to the problem.
1: Part of what Mr. Fedorov is arguing is that Russia should not be allowed to dictate when Ukraine can hold elections. Does he have a point?
2: Well, it's not Russia per se, but unfortunately, Russia does define a lot of what is happening within Ukraine right now. It does define our lives to a huge extent. It defines who lives, who dies. This is unfortunately just the reality on the ground. It's not like we gave up on that right voluntarily. We just have to adjust to the circumstances we are living under. So I think that first we have to stop this war, and then we can move forward towards the elections.
1: Ukraine's anti-corruption agencies announced today that they are investigating several officials, including in President Volodymyr Zelensky's office. Does Mr. Fedorov have a point when he says Ukraine is facing a governance crisis?
2: It's unfortunate that he is only speaking about that now. Mr. Fedorov has been part of Mr. Zelensky's team since 2019. He has been in the government since 2019. And unfortunately, what we're seeing today, there were new revelations about allegations of corruption of people close to the president. It's not the first time it happened, but it's the first time that Mr. Fedorov has spoken about that after he lost his position. Corruption is unacceptable, just to make sure. Just that we have to find the right solutions to that, which is strengthening the anti-corruption institutions and probably moving forward to the unity government. That could be a political part of the solution.
1: A unity government that would include your own party, that would be your hope?
2: Other parties as well. So just to make sure that there is a political reshuffle and we include other political groups in the process as well as a response to political change.
1: You say it's unfortunate that Mr. Fedorov is only speaking up now. Why do you think he is speaking up now?
2: Well, it's better you ask him directly, of course. One might guess it's because he lost his position in the government. And by the way, I didn't vote for second him. I didn't think that was the best solution at the time. So it seems like that is his response to this. But again, it's better to ask him directly.
1: But do you think that this is about his own political ambitions, or is it about what the people of Ukraine need at this moment, or perhaps both?
2: Well, from what I have seen, of course, there was no polling done so far, but we have seen in the social media and talking to different people, people who have been supporting him, who have been taken to the streets to protest against him being sacked. They're very disappointed about this move towards calling for the elections. Not everybody, but today there was a small protest near the parliament when we were voting on the new Minister of Defence. But frankly speaking, it was quite small, I would say. So I think majority of people are a bit confused with that call for elections.
1: Under martial law, which was declared after Russia's full-scale invasion, Ukraine cannot hold elections under your constitution. So what options do the people of Ukraine have right now if they are dissatisfied with the government?
2: Well, the people of Ukraine are very good at taking to the streets to protest when they don't like something. Probably the biggest example of that has been more than a year ago, when Ukrainians took to the streets when President Zelensky and his team have tried to take down the anti-corruption bodies, the anti-corruption prosecutor's office, and the anti-corruption bureau, and the president did have to respond to that and then reverse his decision. So taking to the streets is something that Ukrainian people are doing, and that is our way of practicing democracy within this legal framework and you know, reality framework that we have to function within.
1: This debate that has been freshly sparked by Mr. Fedorov, what message do you think it sends to Moscow?
2: That is what I'm most concerned about, frankly speaking, because for a couple of years now, Moscow has been trying to claim that we don't have a legitimate government in Kyiv, we don't have a legitimate president, we don't have a legitimate parliament. And we have always been addressing this by claiming that, look, I'm a member of parliament from the opposition. I disagree with President Zelensky on many issues, but he's still a legitimate government, a legitimate president under Ukraine's constitution, because that is how our legislation is written, and democracy is about procedures, right? So we have been arguing about that publicly a lot against the Russian propaganda claims. So now when one of the former ministers is claiming that we have to do elections right now, what I am very much afraid of is how Russian propaganda can play this.
1: Ms. Olsen, thank you for your time today.
2: Thank you for having me.
0: Ines Olsen is an MP from Ukraine's opposition Holos Party. We reached her in Kyiv.

0: The marathon is a serious distance to run, and when competitors finally reach the finish after 42.2 kilometers, they don't want to take a step further. But it appears runners at the Edmonton Marathon did go further, quite a bit further, after a course measuring error extended Sunday's race by almost 700 meters. Race organizers admitted to the mistake days after participants suspected something was amiss and started sounding the alarm. The measuring misstep has resulted in a lot of disappointment for runners who missed their goals as a result, including Mitch Walls. We reached him in Airdrie, Alberta.
1: Mitch, you trained for months for this race. You were feeling pretty strong and steady at the start. When did you realize something was wrong?
2: I usually preface this with saying, like, at the halfway, so Edmonton's an out and back each way, and at the halfway, I was actually bang on my pace plan. So I wanted to come through the halfway at 1 hour and 29. I came through at 1 hour, 29 and 1 second. And so I had a lot of confidence in the course, the route, my running and my preparation. And then as I was going to do the turnaround on the back half, it seemed a little bit off. Where I really noticed was as soon as I hit the 40 kilometer mark on my watch and realized I had over 3 kilometers left.
1: And what goes through your head?
2: When something like this shows up, it takes a lot of brain power to try to figure out what's going on. And so there wasn't much left for emotion. It was quite literally just reliving the last 10 kilometers and what may have went wrong. It was confounding to me, and I struggled. It was very deflating, I think is the best word, because I figured I'd come through under 3 hours, and I was right on my pace the whole time, but all of a sudden that wasn't even possible anymore.
1: Well, so are you thinking, is there something wrong with my GPS? Are you blaming yourself? Did you wonder if there was a problem with the course? Like, what conclusion did you come to in this moment of confusion and exhaustion?
2: Well, good question. So I've run multiple marathons, half marathons, different races. And you expect to be off the distance, right? They're always going to be measured a little bit long. Plus, there's GPS drift. It's not always going to be bang on. And then I was just thinking back to that last 10 meters, because that's when I caught up to the half marathoners. And I said, geez, did I get caught in people? Did I take bad lines? What, did I miss a turn? It was just, I just trusted that the course was correct at that point. And it wasn't on my mind until after, when I had a fellow runner say, geez, wasn't that course pretty long? And I looked at my watch and said, yeah, oh yeah, it is.
1: If you are running 42.2 kilometers, how much does it really matter if the race is just under 700 meters off?
2: So when you look at the level I'm at, and I'm not an elite runner, I'm trying to qualify for Boston. So I had a pace plan per kilometer analyzed based on the route, based on the elevation. And so to try to catch up 3 minutes, I had nothing left in the tank to make up that 3 minutes. It just, even over the entire race, I couldn't have made up that minutes. We're talking seconds at this level when you're doing an all-out run.
1: So you were running this race in hopes of qualifying for the Boston Marathon, which is like the creme de la creme if you are certainly a runner, definitely in North America, even beyond.
2: Correct.
1: What does this mean for your chances of qualifying?
2: So for the non-runners out there, so there's age group categories, and then there's timings that go around that. For my age group, it was 3 hours and 5 minutes. And if I ran a marathon under that, I could submit my time for consideration. Now, Boston Marathon only has so many bibs they give around. I don't remember the exact number. I think it's around 40,000. What they do is they create a cutoff and say everybody under that gets a bib, and everyone over, even though you technically qualified under your age limit, you don't get a bib. So my goal was to come in with 6 minutes under that time frame, which wouldn't guarantee me a spot, but the odds are better than not that I'd get in based on historical cutoff times. And now at 3:03, the odds are better than not that I won't get in based on those historical cutoff times. So that 700 made a very big difference in the odds of me getting in.
1: I'm sorry. That's got to be tough.
2: It is tough. I feel a little bit robbed. You know, I dreamt of this course. I dreamt of coming under that time block at 2:59 or below. That feels, because of this error, was that moment was taken away from me. And that sucks, because many, many, many nights, that was the last thing I'd see is that in my eyes. And that's what motivated me to keep going.
1: Man, oh man. Let's talk a bit about how the race has handled this. Initially, the marathon organizers doubled down. Officials said they had not made a mistake on the course. 2 days after the race, they come out and say, you know what? We've checked. Race organizer Tom Kehoe acknowledged the course was longer than intended by about 675 meters. And he went on to say in a statement that the Edmonton Marathon, quote, owns this error. He also said the race takes full responsibility. What would you say to them?
2: That apology now feels very hollow. So right after the race, it was, no, we're right. You know, and you hear that. And then the official press release was, all the runners are wrong. Your GPS is wrong. We followed. We're right. Basically, it was too bad, so sad, go away. That was the feeling, right? Kind of just take it and leave. I am thankful they recognized it. It's unfortunate it took pushing from top-tier runners and then the running community as a whole for that to be discovered, for them to go back and say, okay, well, maybe we were, or let's just have a look. When off the bat, that's probably what the communication strategy should have been. But the way it was handled, there's less leeway for it because of that doubling down.
1: So what about you now, Mitch? What are you going to do? Is this put you off future marathons?
2: Oh, no, not at all. It may or may not have put me off Edmonton Marathon. I feel I need some redemption, though. So, I mean, whether I sign up next year or not. But again, the positivity out of all of this, you know, if they change times, great. If it doesn't, if Boston doesn't recognize that time change or something happens and I don't qualify for Boston this year, despite my efforts and my race, I've kind of come to the realization that that's actually okay. And I'm oddly proud of that, because the advocacy that myself and others have done, we feel it made some waves. And, you know, just going to take me another year. I'll get there. I have no problem. I'll find a way to get there. I'm not going to fail on this one. It just might take a little extra time.
1: Congratulations still. And thank you for taking the time to talk to us.
2: I appreciate it. Thank you very much.
0: We reached runner Mitch Walls in Airdrie, Alberta.

He was the force behind the rhythm that drove that little old band from Texas to international success. Drummer Frank Beard, the only non-long beard wearer of the rock blues boogie powerhouse ZZ Top, has died at the age of 77. During almost 60 years with the band, Beard joined the late bassist Dusty Hill and guitarist Billy Gibbons to sell some 50 million albums, chart 6 number one singles, and tour relentlessly. In announcing the news of Mr. Beard's passing, Billy Gibbons had this to say about his longtime roadmate, quote, "The world has lost one of the most naturally innovative drummers and a great and true son of Texas. His signature backbeat was key to keeping ZZ on top." Unquote. Canadian blues rock trio The Jeff Healey Band toured internationally many times with ZZ Top, and when surviving member Joe Rockman was contacted by As It Happens, he echoed Gibbons' praise, calling Frank Beard ZZ Top's solid backbone. He went on to say, quote, "His signature style set a standard for many other drummers. We've lost a beloved, pivotal member of the community, but I believe his passing will inspire all lovers of blues rock to focus on his understated but crucial role in ZZ Top." Now here's the late Frank Beard giving it his all behind the drums.

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1: We are going to take a short break now. When we return, the royal treatment. Under Quebec law, politicians can opt out of swearing an oath of allegiance to the monarch. Hear from a law professor who's fighting to go back to making that oath mandatory. Stay tuned. I'm Catherine Cullen.
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0: trend in fashion called surveillance chic, from Meta partnering with Prada to influencers taking outfit pics using their Ring cameras. You'll hear why fashion's biggest names are pushing surveillance style.
1: From CBC News, The World This Hour, I'm Sarah McMillan. Sources tell CBC News that the U.S. tariff on steel and aluminum is going down to 25% from 50, and that the tariffs on Canadian-made vehicles will be reduced. Canada and the U.S. are working toward finalizing a deal. Prime Minister Mark Carney has been briefing his cabinet and the country's premiers today on where things stand in the trade negotiations. His Minister for Canada-U.S. Trade, Dominic LeBlanc, is back in Canada after meeting again with his counterpart, Jameson Greer, earlier today. For his part, Greer sounded optimistic following the meeting.
2: We feel confident that we've reached an agreement that will not only continue to protect American workers, American jobs, American supply chains, but really strengthen the North American economy.
1: President Donald Trump gave a three-day reprieve last night on imposing 50% tariffs on $28 billion worth of Canadian goods. One of the things President Trump appears to be pushing for is a revival of the Keystone XL oil pipeline. The plan was to take oil from Alberta south to Nebraska. But in 2021, then-President Joe Biden killed it by revoking a key permit. As Kyle Bax tells us, Trump wants to see it built.
3: A proposed project nearly 20 years old, now taking center stage in trade talks between Canada and the U.S. U.S. President Donald Trump looking to address one of his long-standing complaints, getting the Keystone XL pipeline built. In a social media post, he says the great Keystone XL pipeline, long ago killed by sleepy Joe Biden, may be awoken from the grave. Trump has always supported the project during this term and his first term in the White House. As of now, plans to build the pipeline are moving ahead. Back in March, Calgary-based South Bow announced it was reviving parts of the Keystone XL project in partnership with a U.S. pipeline firm. But hurdles still exist, says Carlo Dade, an international trade expert at the University of Calgary.
4: The political environment, the legal environment in the U.S., and will it be done by the end of his term?
3: It's a scaled-back version, but if built, would increase Canada's oil exports to the U.S. by about 12%. Kyle Bax, CBC News, Calgary.
1: Ontario's Workplace Safety and Insurance Board is closing 10 offices across the province, and it's handing out redundancy notices to more than 460 workers. The decision comes just 2 weeks after the province announced it was launching a review of WSIB, along with other agencies. The union representing the workers has warned cutting services would increase workloads and make services worse for injured workers. Israel's top military legal body is opening investigations into two cases of possible criminal wrongdoing in Gaza. One involved the killing of a young girl, but rights groups questioned the impartiality, with many saying only international investigations will be truly unbiased. Blake Sifton has more.
5: The criminal cases being opened include the killing of 6-year-old Hind Rajab in Gaza City in January 2024 and 15 Palestinian rescue workers in Rafah in March 2025. Rajab survived an Israeli attack on her family's vehicle that killed her relatives. She spent hours on the phone pleading for help from paramedics. Her body was found days later. In the Rafah case, a convoy of Palestinian emergency vehicles was ambushed by Israeli soldiers, who later covered the bodies of the dead rescue workers with sand and crushed their vehicles. Both incidents drew global condemnation. Rights groups say Israeli military investigations into killings of Palestinians rarely lead to convictions. Meanwhile, they closed several investigations, including the killing of 7 aid workers in strikes on vehicles belonging to the World Central Kitchen Group in central Gaza in April 2024. Blake Sifton for CBC News, Tel Aviv.
1: A Ukrainian man has been arrested in the 2022 bombings of two Russian Nord Stream gas pipelines. Croatian police took him into custody on German charges. Prosecutors describe the suspect as a trained scuba diver. This is the second arrest in the blasts, which happened 7 months into Russia's full-scale invasion of Ukraine. And that is The World This Hour. For CBC News, I'm Sarah McMillan.
6: I'm CBC meteorologist Ashley Brawweiler. Chance of showers tomorrow for the island with afternoon sun and cloud for the western half of the island, but there will still be some showers around and a slight risk of some thunderstorms for central and the northern peninsula. Temperatures will sit in the low to mid 20s across the board. South or southwest winds will be gusting

0: somewhere between 20 to 40. Risk of thunderstorms tomorrow for central and coastal Labrador as well. Highs will reach the low to mid 20s, but teens for Lab West as well as the North Coast.
1: Hello again and welcome back. I'm Catherine Cullen.
2: And I'm John Northcott. This is As It Happens, the Wednesday edition, part two. Coming up.
1: Man about crown. 4 years after Quebec exempted lawmakers from swearing loyalty to the king, our guest launches a lawsuit arguing that His Royal Highness can't be ditched that easily.
2: Spinning his wheel. During a stop in BC, we check in on a man traveling from Alaska to Argentina entirely on a unicycle.
1: And name that tune. The search is on to identify an old song recorded off the radio after its unknown origins drive people to distraction whenever they hear it. Now it's your turn. Stick around.
2: Today, Israel's military announced it is opening internal investigations into two high-profile killings in Gaza. One happened in March 2025 when 15 Palestinian medics and rescue workers were killed by Israel Defense Forces. The other took place in February 2024 when Hind Rajab, a 5-year-old Palestinian girl, was killed in Israel's offensive in response to the October 7th attacks. Ms. Rajab was pinned down in a car for hours while on the phone with medics begging them for help. She ultimately died along with six of her family members. Two paramedics sent to help her were also killed. Her death and those last phone calls inspired the Oscar-nominated film The Voice of Hind Rajab, which spurred international outcry. Mari Al-Jamal is one of the dispatchers with the Palestinian Red Crescent Society who was on the phone with Hind Rajab before she died. He resigned from the Red Crescent shortly after. We reached him today in Jerusalem.
1: Mari, how much hope do you have that this investigation will lead to consequences?
3: Sure, this kind of investigation is very important, especially if it's come from the Israeli forces. So hope this will create or bring justice for other Palestinian victims or other Palestinians in danger, especially people who are first aiders or lifesavers.
1: What would justice mean for you, in particularly in the case of Hind Rajab?
3: Justice, Jahan Rajab, she is a child and she is 5 years old. She don't deserve to be killed in the way that she lost her life with her family. She don't deserve to live the fear that she left in that 6 hours inside the car, shooting around, dark is coming. She deserved to be in justice.
1: I would like to talk a bit more in a moment about what happened that day, but I want to stay with this internal investigation for a moment. We did reach out to the IDF for comment. A spokesperson responded to say they will provide a briefing on the matter tomorrow. Why do you think the IDF is announcing this investigation now, more than 2 years after her death?
3: In this case, we do have more than one scenario. The first scenario, maybe they start believing that what's happened to the Hind Rajab and her family and other humanitarian workers is against the international humanitarian law and against the law of war. The second thing, it might be a propaganda for the upcoming elections.
1: I imagine it is difficult to talk about, but if you are willing, can you take us back to that day in 2024 and tell us what happened from your perspective?
3: And that day, we received an emergency call from the uncle of Hind Rajab. And immediately, we have a chance to reach her via the phone number that she do have. And we reached her. We can hear the screaming inside the car because there was another alive soul with Hind Rajab before being killed as well or shooted. All the coordination methods that any humanitarian organization such as PRCS we conducted. By the end of the day, after a long day, we had this green lighted route for our ambulances to move from the place they used to be, which is Al Mamadani Hospital, to the spot where is Hind Rajab at by the end of the day. Our colleagues reached there.
1: Not only was Hind killed, but the two colleagues that went were also killed that day. You ultimately resigned not long after from the Palestinian Red Crescent. Why?
3: Yeah. As I told you before, I was listening to Hind Rajapoon and I was coordinating and communicating with my team. When I lost the connection with my team, I heard the explosion by means of Hind's phone. So this leads me that it's not a disconnection because they used to be in the same area. So in my thoughts, I was saying that I lost my colleague. That's why in the second day, I couldn't make it to be in the office. I resigned immediately. I heard the explosion and the target for the ambulances since the two cell phones of my colleagues, Youssef Zeno and Ahmed Al-Madhoun, were switched off. It's not out of service. And no signal. After that, even Hind Rajab phone or line, it was turned off as well. So I recognized that my colleague passed away. And I kept the hope, me and my colleague, just let's say that it's a disconnection. Let's say that they are arrested. Let's say that they are not dead, but they stopped there with no communication devices. They can't go back because of the rebels. We put all of the scenarios, but after we received the official information, we figured out and we make sure that our colleagues were passed away.
1: So what do you understand happened to them, to the car and to your colleagues that day?
3: Based on the explosion that I heard on Hind's phone number and based in the photos that we received from the journalist, he used to be in that place, we noticed that the car were hit by a tank bomb. The explosion started from the beginning of the car and exploded outside the car. Everyone saw these photos and it can't be hide that the ambulance were targeted by a big bomb and the burnt bones of our colleagues used to be in the same ambulance, in the back side of the ambulance. So the power of this missile picked them from front seats to the back seats. Yes.
1: And so you resigned because you could not keep being in a position to have to make decisions about difficult moments like what happened to Hind.
3: So that's why I promised myself if there is any other Palestinian paramedic killed because of any of the coordination, I will resign. It's not easy to keep working in the same place where you lost some of your colleagues and the last communication used to be with you. They used to be with you in the phone while they lost their souls. It was not easy for me. That's why I can't look to my office. I can't look to the faces of my colleagues. So I decided to resign.
1: The other investigation announced today will look at what happened in March of 2025 when 15 aid workers were killed in Gaza. I wonder, the two investigations, do you think any of this will make people in the field, like your former colleagues, any safer?
3: The PRCS colleagues and volunteers, they are so brave. Such an investigation might raise up the issue of the importance of respecting the international humanitarian law and respecting that those people who are going to provide aid for victims are neutral and they are following international humanitarian principles, which is a must to be respected by Geneva Conventions.
1: Mahdi, thank you very much for telling us about your experience.
3: Thank you.
2: Mahdi Al-Jamal is the former acting head of disaster risk management at the Palestine Red Crescent. We reached him in Jerusalem.

0: Lawrence David wants more swearing in Quebec's National Assembly. Mr. David is a part-time law professor at the University of Ottawa and the founder of the Public Interest Litigation Institute. And the swearing he has in mind is the kind that elected officials do when they pledge allegiance to the Crown. In 2022, Quebec's National Assembly passed a law amending the Constitution to allow provincial politicians in Quebec to skip the oath to King Charles. And today on Parliament Hill, Lawrence David held a press conference to explain why he's launched a lawsuit arguing that change was unconstitutional. We reached Lawrence David in Ottawa.
1: Professor David, the Parti Québécois leader Paul Saint-Pierre Plamondon has called the idea of swearing this oath, quote, embarrassing and humiliating. Why should Canadians care whether or not he swears an oath to King Charles?
2: Well, it's very simple. Whether monarchy or republicanism, the rules in the Constitution are clear that a province cannot unilaterally amend the Constitution to abolish the oath of allegiance. And it cannot be, in our view, humiliating for legislators who sit in a legislature of which the king is a formal part to pledge allegiance to the king in order to sit in the National Assembly. The king is the head of state. Let's not forget that.
1: Well, I mean, it can be humiliating to him. I imagine he may well feel that way. Your point is just that the rules say he has to do it anyway. Is that your argument?
2: Well, the argument is simply one that flows from the Constitution that requires any legislator, any person elected to a legislature in Canada, to take the oath of allegiance before sitting there validly in order to participate in a valid way. And if one is not willing to abide by the rules of our system, then perhaps one may wish to reconsider their intent or their desire to serve in those institutions, of which the king is a formal part under our Constitution.
1: Quebec's oath law was passed in 2022. Why challenge this now?
2: Very simple. There is, in October 5th, 2026, will be held the first general provincial election in Quebec since this law was adopted. So this will be the first time that under this law, politicians elected to the National Assembly will not be taking the oath. This has grave potential effects. Because this is a condition to legally sit in the National Assembly, any votes or laws passed in the National Assembly, if they've not been taken by people who took the oath, will not have legal validity. And this has real consequences for Quebecers. What about laws that deal with social security, road safety, the environment? All those laws can be imperiled because they won't have been adopted by persons who are legally entitled to be there.
1: I mean, this is coming up, what, perhaps a week before the campaign officially starts. Do you think you've given yourself and the system enough time to address this, given the serious consequences that you're describing?
2: I believe so. And the timing is somewhat strategic in the sense that there is still time for the parties to reconsider their position and to say, perhaps we should take the oath out of an abundance of caution. So that way, if the constitutional challenge is successful, we will not be placed in a very embarrassing situation of all of our laws being declared unconstitutional. Although I'm not very optimistic that will happen based on public statements.
1: Well, I was going to say that the Justice Minister of the CAQ government, and of course one of the parties running in the election in October, put out a statement where his office says, in part, a very large majority of Quebecers reject the monarchy. The changes made respect the position of the Quebec nation, adding, we will continue to occupy the constitutional space that belongs to us. It doesn't sound like a party that is interested, in addition to the Parti Québécois, in changing its position on the oath.
2: That is precisely right. And even the leader of the Parti Libéral du Québec said that he was not interested in even broaching the topic when it was raised to him. I will note that whether or not most Quebecers are against the monarchy, which is something I do not dispute, again, the rules are clear, and it's not because a legislature passes a law that it can simply move the Constitution to the side.
1: The federal government hasn't bothered to challenge this law, so why did you feel you should?
2: I think, to be honest, the reason the government of Canada has not intervened or taken action, in my view, is because this is a very delicate issue. The government does not want to stoke the fires of separatism or create any political discomfort. And I've filed this challenge as part of my institute, Public Interest Litigation Institute, which is a vehicle that is apolitical, nonpartisan, independent, that advances positions in the greater public interest, specifically to give a voice when no other actor is in fact taking a step to address what is here a very glaring constitutional problem.
1: This is, of course, we've only seen a law like this in Quebec. And I wonder how much of this is about the sovereignty movement itself for you and trying to perhaps give them a little bit of a poke, given what you said at the beginning about how it can't be humiliating for someone to take the oath.
2: Two parts to my answer. The first one is that this legal challenge is not about Quebec bashing, because the principles being brought forward apply to every legislature in Canada. And in terms of separatism, I'll be honest with you. My personal position is that both the Coalition Avenir Québec and the Parti Québécois are taking as many steps as possible within the Canadian constitutional framework to distance themselves from those very institutions as a preparation for what they believe is eventual separation. So there is a clear link between those two things, for sure.
1: Isn't there an alternate way of looking at it in which this is about trying to respect the values that a lot of Quebecers hold dear? I mean, you said earlier on that you don't contest that a lot of them are not particularly interested in the monarchy. Could it not be about carving out a space where Quebecers feel their values are respected within Canada?
2: I fundamentally agree that Quebecers' values must be reflected in the laws and institutions of the province. However, any changes in any laws adopted by the National Assembly have to respect the constitutional rules, whether it's the Canadian Charter of Rights and Freedoms, whether it's the formulas that apply to amending the Constitution. We in Canada live in what is known as a constitutional democracy, where it's not enough to simply pass a law, even unanimously, and the Supreme Court has said this many times, a unanimously passed law does not mean that it passes constitutional muster.
1: Okay. You've given us lots to think about. Thank you very much for this conversation.
2: Thank you very much, Catherine, and I wish you a very great evening.
1: You as well.
0: Lawrence David is a part-time law professor at the University of Ottawa and the founder of the Public Interest Litigation Institute. We reached him in Ottawa.

0: Kelly Mitchell and her guests had only a few minutes to leave when a wildfire turned the sky orange last week. And now the business she poured years of her life into is gone. She's the owner of the landmark La Punta Norte Guest Inn in Summerlin, British Columbia. The beloved guest house, sat on a cliffside and offered a beautiful view of Okanagan Lake. While the municipality's 12,000 residents now have the green light to go home, Ms. Mitchell won't be returning to her business anytime soon.
1: The hardest part of everything is just grasping the loss of it and actually the routine, because right now my routine is to be in the Okanagan running my business. It's my busiest time of the year, August and September. I'm not supposed to be down here at my residence in Surrey. I'm supposed to be up there doing what I love doing, seeing all the guests coming back.
2: Well, it was such a prominent landmark. And, you know, we would drive by and, you know, we're local, but we would drive by and think, oh, someday we're going to go stay at this cliffside. It looks so romantic and beautiful. And I wonder, can you tell us the story of how you first encountered that building and just about how you fell in love with the place?
1: It was actually my husband that saw it, and he wanted to buy it as a potential retirement place. So we bought it, and he says, "Well, why don't you just keep running the guest inn?" He says, "Look," he goes, you can be up here and have a little bit of Okanagan life, and you can run the business." And this was my fifth year, and I've met a whole bunch of nice people, returning guests. You know, it's a nice slower pace in the Okanagan.
2: You haven't been back, I assume, to see it, have you?
1: I have. I went back with an escorted RDOS emergency response team, and it was just looked like somebody dropped a bomb on it. Gut-wrenching.
2: Is there anything left?
1: Nothing. I believe my two cabins on the bottom, on the lower lake area, are there, but I've heard reports on social media saying that they're gone. So the next trip will go up to see if they are there or not.
2: What's the community reaction been? Because, you know, as I say, it's such a prominent building and such a visible piece of that area. What have you been hearing from people in Summerlin?
1: I've just been getting so many messages, you know, phone calls and emails saying how sorry they are. It was such a nice, beautiful piece of Summerlin history, and just how much they're going to miss it, and driving by every day and looking at it. That's basically it for that. You know, just lots of support there, but obviously super sad situation.
2: So now what happens?
1: I don't know. I have no plans right now. I'm just probably just going to go through the insurance and see what our next steps are. I don't know what's going to happen for the future.
0: That was Kelly Mitchell speaking today to Chris Walker, host of Daybreak South Kelowna. Her inn was destroyed by wildfire.

0: While growing up in Guatemala, Raul Garcia fell in love with bikes, and he's been an avid bicyclist most of his life. And then one day, he decided to ditch a wheel. Now Mr. Garcia is pursuing a lifelong dream of traveling through the Americas, and he's doing it by unicycling from Alaska all the way to Argentina. He started in Juneau and is currently making his way along Highway 16 from Prince Rupert towards Prince George. The CBC's Sumi Raghu spoke with Raul Garcia while he was in Smithers, BC.
1: I wanted a different challenge, you know, and then I saw a kid on social media doing unipacking, that's how they call it, and, you know, traveling on a unicycle. And I don't know, I just got hooked by that idea. I didn't know how to unicycle because, you know, people see me now and they were like, oh, were you unicycling since you were a kid? No, I started ever since I saw that kid, you know. I was like, well, if you want to do that, you need to learn how to unicycle.
2: How hard was it to actually learn how to unicycle?
1: It was so hard because, you know, if you fall, you have to stand up again and try again and again and again. But then the satisfaction of that first pedal stroke, you know, just like, I did it. You know, now, okay, let's do two. You know, let's do three pedal strokes. Now, from here to the car, you know, from here to the corner, and slowly just became like, oh yeah, from here to Argentina. It was my first time in Alaska, you know, so I was like, man, I was screaming to the sky, like, Alaska, like, why am I doing here? You know, it's, I mean, it didn't feel real at first, you know, it was just like, wow.
2: And so how many kilometers do you cycle a day?
1: I'm doing an average of 55 a day. It can go 45 to 65. I did 90 one time. I think that has been my record in one day. It all depends on, you know, how hilly it is, you know, how strong the winds are, you know, if it's like headwinds, how hot it is. It's finally started getting a little bit hot for me. Like the past couple of days, it has been,
0: That's Raul Garcia in Smithers, who's unicycling from Argentina to Alaska, speaking to the CBC's Sumi Raghu.

0: Well, do you ever get a tune stuck in your head but have no idea what the song is called or who the artist is? Well, don't we all? Well, a handful of music fans have had that exact feeling about one particular song for years. Many, many years. The song, dubbed CIA by internet sleuths, aired on a radio station in the Greater Toronto Area sometime in the mid-1980s. A listener recorded it onto a cassette tape at the time, and so it survived. But beyond that, virtually nothing is known about the track or the musicians behind it. Joe Geisler runs a Reddit forum dedicated to tracking down what are called lost wave songs. He says the hunt has been so difficult that he and other sleuths have had to expand their search for leads.
1: I've got to say, pretty much everyone in the Toronto area has almost everyone who was anyone in the musical area has been asked. Literally thousands of people have been asked. The search has now moved on to possibly Kitchener-Waterloo area, or it must be a band possibly from somewhere a little bit outside of the Greater Toronto area, because we have probably thousands of people now who have been asked about the song. No one knows it.
0: Well, we figured we could do our part to help out Joe Geisler and his friends. So in hopes it may jog someone's memory, here's the mystery song in question.

0: That's the mystery song internet sleuths are calling CIA. If that tune sounds familiar to you, or you have leads on who this band might be, you can let us know by calling TalkBack at 416-205-5687 or sending a note to aih@cbc.ca. That's it for As It Happens for this Wednesday, August 19th.
1: As It Happens, we'll be back tomorrow. I'm Catherine Cullen. Enjoy your evening.
0: I'm John Northcott. 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
3: Have you noticed more celebrities like Kylie Jenner are wearing those AI glasses? Or that tech company Palantir is selling fashion wear now? Well, critics have a name for that. It's called surveillance chic, and it's causing some outrage. I'm Amil Niazi, sitting in for Elamine Abdel-Mahmoud. This is Commotion. Kate Lindsay and Kat Zhang are here to talk about why big tech is going high fashion. Welcome back to the show.
4: Hi.
3: Kat, you wrote an article for The Cut about surveillance chic. So tell us what it is and why you sort of coined that term.
4: Oh, I didn't coin the term, but in my view, it's the use of fashion and lifestyle branding to normalize surveillance. And so to make self-documentation or recording other people seem like something aspirational as opposed to something that's dystopian.
3: Kate, when I think about this trend, I think of this.
5: Good morning, this new sample just came in.
6: All right, let's move. Come on.
7: Where did you want this?
5: Over there.
6: And then these flowers just came in from your mom.
5: Yeah. Thank you.
7: Hi.
5: Hello.
6: Oh,
5: you're so cute. I love you.
3: Okay. you could tell me that's a horror movie and I'd be like, yes, absolutely. Okay, so that's part of the commercial for Meta's collaboration with Kylie Jenner for their AI glasses. The collab is called Starfire Kylie Edition. And the AI bot that speaks to you through the glasses answers in her voice. Kate, talk to me about this commercial. Describe a little bit of what's happening in the ad and what your reaction to it was.
4: Yeah, this is, like you were saying, it is a day in the life of Kylie Jenner in heavy quotes. Very, very similar to sort of the lifestyle content we see from sort of the, quote, more regular influencers on our feed. But she is wearing Meta glasses, who she is collaborating with. So everything is filmed from her perspective, everything from, you know, these tasks that she's doing involving gigantic bouquets of flowers or saying hi to the employee who cleans her pool. Mm-hmm. It is, you know, supposed to be this very authentic look at her life that you too can recreate if you have Meta glasses. And this, all of it is just a clear signal that these glasses, which have existed for a bit before this, are clearly now being marketed towards women. And we'll definitely get into, I think, all the ways that that is problematic and hypocritical. But for me, the Kylie Jenner of it all felt particularly hypocritical because she is someone who has been very vocal as a woman in the spotlight and who is constantly hounded by paparazzi mm-hmm. about just how awful it feels that your privacy is not respected. There's a really great video by a creator named Francesca Ramsey that basically spliced together public comments that Kylie Jenner has made about how problematic this invasion of privacy is, and then lines from this video about Meta glasses, which I think are kind of been roundly lambasted for the fact that their primary use, even if that's not how they're advertising it, is that they film covertly, and it would mm-hmm. make even people like Kylie Jenner, it would make their lives more difficult because now you could be constantly being filmed and have no idea.
3: Yes, exactly. I think a lot of the stuff I've seen on social media regarding the glasses often is someone, a man, covertly filming women, whether it's picking them up or talking to them or harassing them. It's interesting that there's this big push now. I think Reese Witherspoon in the kitchen, you know, being like, hey, ladies, I'm calling you in. You got to learn about AI or you're missing out. And then this, Kat, it really feels like women are suddenly being targeted by these companies, and they're really looking to have us hop on board with this tech.
7: Yeah, definitely. It seems like not only are they targeting women, they're targeting influencers, which is a female-dominated industry. And it just makes a lot of sense that Kylie would be involved in this campaign, because as a reality TV star and as an OG social media influencer, you know, she's someone who really popularized self-capture and made a huge fortune off of it. Now you can't make as much money as she did, but there's still this kind of aspiration of being able to profit off of recording yourself and being attractive and things like that. And yeah, I think the reason that it's marketed towards women is both that women are pretty skeptical of the tech. And so the idea is, like, if you get the people who are most likely to be victimized by the tech to be their public face, then you're like curbing criticism. Mm. But also, like, women are an easy way to humanize technology. And so that's why we see with, you know, smart devices that the robots have female voices. In the movie Her, you know, Scarlett Johansson is voicing it. OpenAI tried to get a voice actor who sounds a lot like Scarlett Johansson to voice their products. So there are a lot of layers here.
3: And what's your reaction to sort of like influencers specifically marketing these, Kat?
7: One, I just think, you know, it's astounding how willing they are to sell out for a check. But also what's been striking is that a lot of influencers, it seems like they're actually not getting that much money to advertise these things. And part of the reason that they're in it is just to have something to talk about, to be up on the curve. And so that's also kind of disheartening and funny. It's just like they need another posting opportunity. What I've noticed is, you know, in that Kylie ad, she's reading handwritten letters. In another Meta Glasses ad, there's this Lisbon-based influencer who asks her Meta Glasses, like, where am I going? And the glasses say, this vintage store, it's very curated. It doesn't allow in bulk riffraff. I'm like, what is AI slop if not bulk riffraff? So they're really, these companies are really using influencers as a way to advertise themselves as the opposite. They're, you know, it's about like slowness. It's about intentionality. It's about going analog. And influencers, because they, you know, have to move with the trends and they constantly have to prove that they're not like the other girls, that they're one step ahead, like they're very susceptible to just like participating in that kind of marketing.
3: Okay, Kate, I want to talk about a different surveillance tool. In your Substack post, The Rise of Surveillance Chic, you wrote about how influencers are using security cam footage as social media content. Okay, tell me about that. What are you seeing? You know, I it makes me think of my friends who will like post a photo of themselves in whatever store on the security camera, and like you're sort of seeing the grainy outfit pic. It's like almost a way of them distancing themselves from having to take a selfie. But I'm curious what you're seeing and how this is popping up.
4: Yeah, you know, this, if anything, this trend, as much as we're in a dystopian moment now, highlights just how ubiquitous or how much this has been taking over our culture for quite some time. Because, yeah, you mentioned like store security footage or the footage that's at like self-checkouts. But I think Ring cameras especially have already established themselves as a kind of form of content online. The footage from them, you know, you're capturing funny interactions, or, you know, you're like your friends coming home drunk. I see this all the time on TikTok. It's kind of like the new America's home, funniest home videos type of situation. But you know, the way that this is being repackaged in the fashion world is through, like you said, like outfits of the day, and almost, you know, I think Alexa Chung, sort of carousel she posted, is cited a lot as a early version of this, where it's Ring camera footage of herself just coming home, leaving her home on her doorstep. But, you know, it's supposed to be highlighting, she's using it to highlight her outfits. And so instead of taking the picture in her mirror, which is like, you know, so 2010, now we're in the 2020s and we're taking the footage from the plethora of surveillance footage, it turns out, is taken of us, mm-hmm. and sort of rebranding it as, you know, depending on how you want to look at it, like, you know, taking control of it and posting it and being, or just being like, wow, don't I look cute in this footage that I'm just not going to think about who else has access to it, where it goes, what it's being used for. And instead it just sort of has this very, like you said, removed aesthetic, very casual, like, oh, I'm just leaving and I'm just going to and fro. I'm not even thinking about my outfit, but of course the outfit is on full view.
8: Yeah. I'm glad you brought up the selfie, because I remember when that trend began, early days of Instagram, and it was very controversial. Like, if you took selfies or not, people considered it very narcissistic. Mm-hmm. You know, of course, it was denigrated because it was mostly young women doing it. Mm-hmm. And there were a lot of think pieces about whether it was about reclaiming, the female gaze and sort of taking power back from the way men look at you. But it was also considered like superficial and whatever. And so I'm interested in your perspective on what this type of, you know, selfie says about where we're at.
4: Yeah, you could really track sort of like culturally our relationship to like image through the trends in, you know, Instagram photography, because like you said, like selfie is very like, not only do you see the camera, you see the person taking the picture, which is you, but it had this tinge of like self-absorption. And so that kind of gave way to, I just sort of noticed, and I don't notice this as like a creator myself, I notice this just as a regular person, that even I am like, oh, now that's not cool. And sort of for the past maybe 5 or so years, someone else needs to be taking the photo of me. So there's like the Instagram boyfriend, or just like the friend that you wrangle into, like, you know, taking a bunch of pictures of you because you're like, I don't like that one, I don't like that one. And now this just seems to be at an even further remove, where it's like sort of quote unquote, no one's taking the picture. It's just out in the ether. You didn't ask for this. And it's candid. It's not nonchalant, which, you know, even though Alexa Chung clearly planned this, it feels more authentic. And, you know, I think we can't forget, I can't separate this from the fact that I think the idea of influencer in general is, you know, it's tanking a little bit. Mm-hmm. It is not, people are not, you know, enamored in the way we were before. Yeah. And I think this is a way of being like, no, I'm not an influencer. I don't want photos of me to be taken. They're just being taken and I'm posting them. And so there's maybe this nihilistic idea that like you're being self-aware or edgy by being like, oh, you know, here's, like this is happening, but like, here's me, I'm taking it for my own gain and posting it. Like, how kind of ironic.
8: Yeah.
4: But I think that, as we'll get into, I'm sure, risks just normalizing a very harmful precedent.
8: Yes. Yes. Kat, I want to now bring in this Palantir chore coat. I mean, it's a blue chore coat. It's funny to me because the chore coat was originally designed for laborers. And here we have this like scary tech company making this coat for God knows what reason. What do you think they're trying to communicate, Kat? What are they doing by selling trendy workwear?
7: They're trying to diversify and they're trying to become a lifestyle brand. So not just this secretive company that mines your data and helps ICE target civilians, but someone who embodies American patriotism, where, you know, who has fanboys, who is more a part of American culture. And yeah, it is a lot of Palantir fanboys who are buying it. I think there are also people who are buying it, quote unquote, ironically. They've adopted the streetwear strategy of doing limited drops and creating artificial scarcity. So, you know, like once it's sold out, then it's gone. And I think people may want to even buy the coat because it is like something that's very hotly discussed. And so later when they resell it, it's like, oh, well, I have the rare Palantir chore coat, even if I don't support their politics. Mm-hmm. And, you know, I think that's gross.
8: Kat, I just have about a minute left here, but, you know, some people might be listening and going, okay, so what? They sell a jacket, an influencer takes a, you know, photo of her outfits on a Ring Cam. Why should I care? What do you say to that, Kat?
7: You should care because it's normalizing and it's leading to the further entrenchment of of surveillance, of the expansion of data centers that pollute our water, hijacking of the energy grid, which would increase your bill. A lot of these like debates and this aesthetic stuff is a distraction from the real material consequences of the technologies that they're pushing out. And I think we really need to refocus the conversation on just how detrimental the practices of these AI and big tech companies are.
8: Really, really appreciate you both coming on and having this conversation with us today.
7: Thanks for having us.
4: Thank you.
8: Kat Zhang is a culture critic at The Cut. Kate Lindsay is a culture writer and the co-founder of Embedded, a newsletter about the internet, which you can also get on Substack. I'm Emil Niazi, sitting in for Elamine Abdel-Mahmoud. This is Commotion. Look, there has never been a women's basketball player quite like Caitlin Clark. And last night, fans in Canada got to see why she is the biggest star the game has ever seen. Elle Jones was at the game last night. She's with us now to talk about how Caitlin Clark is changing the game. Elle, welcome back to the show.
9: Thank you for having me back.
8: Okay, so usually the tempo play at the Coca-Cola Coliseum, but last night there was so much interest, so much hype that they actually moved the game to where the Raptors play and it sold out almost immediately. What was it like in that arena last night, Elle? How was the game?
9: I think the word would be it was hot in every sense of the word. So there was no air conditioning.
8: Yes, yeah.
9: So we heard there was about 1,000,000 degrees on the floor. Kelsey Mitchell actually got heat stroke or something third quarter. But just to see, you know, just 20,000 people plus, people in tempo gear with fever hats. You know, you had 22 jerseys, just people in women's basketball jerseys all across downtown. You know, you had men wearing the jerseys of women. Mm-hmm. I think one of the things that maybe speaks to this moment is you're in the Scotiabank Arena and there's this like lineup of the jerseys of all the hockey players. Mm-hmm. And then now you have women, and particularly like racialized women, on the court, and you have a city showing up for them. So it was just such an electric and exciting atmosphere for women's sports in there.
8: Yeah, you mentioned people sort of wearing like tempo jerseys, but also fever hats. Like, was there this, usually there's rivalry, right, of who's going to wear what merch, but did it really feel like everyone was there just to support everyone who was playing?
9: Yeah, I think, I mean, obviously people are for the tempo. I mean, this is a tempo city too, but there's also obviously a lot of interest in Caitlin Clark in the Fever as fans. And I think you saw this space where also it was to celebrate women's sports. I think the excitement that was there, that people can come together in this arena, in this city, and really show out and show that, you know, I remember obviously like in my youth when women's sports coverage was like a tennis player picking a wedgie, mm-hmm. you know what I mean? 1% of women's sports coverage on ESPN was women. And now here we are where women are selling out arenas. And I think you see that where people are just so excited to be there and just really fall in love with this game as basketball, as Caitlin Clark said.
8: Yes, I love it. I actually got my 6-year-old a WNBA basketball for her birthday recently. So I have the fever too. So even though Toronto Tempo lost 95-101 last night, what did you see on the court that sort of helped you understand just why Caitlin Clark is such a superstar?
9: Well, yeah, I mean, I think we actually saw the good and the bad of Caitlin Clark last night. So some people said she really wanted to give Canada the experience because we had some of the turnovers, but also the very fast-paced play, the brilliant playmaking, the passing, the court vision. We also saw that bond with her teammates. I mean, Kelsey Mitchell was brilliant all night. So you really see like that full package of a player, that she's so fast. She goes down the court like with so much aggression and speed. So we have this woman that really plays a complete game as far as an offensive point guard, and has really brought people into that, I think, that excitement, that risk, the risk, the seat of your pants play that sometimes also results in things like turnovers. But I think she's a very exciting player and people really respond to that.
8: Yeah, I mean, it's hard to overstate kind of what a big deal she really is. At the most watched WNBA games so far this season were all Indiana Fever games. Jersey sales, including men in the NBA, her jersey outsells every other player's except Steph Curry. What do you think it is about her that creates this excitement well outside Indiana?
9: I think there's a few things. I think obviously women's sports, this has been coming a long time. So we've seen generation after generation women's sports building up from a time when I said like people just didn't watch women's sports. It was mocked. You know, games had like 2,000 people and people really marginalized women athletes to today where like block by block built by so many women, we've come to this point. So the WNBA is in its 30th year. I think we've also seen things like NIL really change the game in college sports. So Caitlin and her generation came out of college. So they were able to get massive endorsements in college and people were able to give visibility to these women in ways that hadn't happened before. So you had this attention with TikTok, social media, where women are able to, we were able to see clips that weren't being on mainstream media. And people really fell in love with Caitlin Clark over TikTok during the pandemic. And she was bombing like these logo threes and shooting from further out than like Steph Curry. And people were like, just really intrigued with this game. So I think with that sort of change in economics, where you've seen women able to use social media, women able to now get the kind of endorsements they weren't getting, have the kind of visibility in the culture that they haven't had. And she came along kind of at the right time and then brought this very exciting play style. And then as we're going to talk about, these narratives also form around her, both for the good, mm-hmm. narratives that really push her forward and give her a lot of attention, but also create this very culturally fraught space in the WNBA and in women's basketball that brings a lot of attention. So you have, on the one hand, this exciting play, and then the other hand, off the court, very particular narratives yeah. that have attached to her and to the game that have kept her name in the news in particular ways, too.
8: Yeah, let's talk a bit about that, because, you know, obviously there's been a lot of culture war discourse in the U.S. A group of Republican lawmakers wrote to the commissioner of the WNBA complaining that in-game fouls against Caitlin Clark were racially motivated. And she's been drawn into this debate around her teammate, Sophie Cunningham, who's raised concerns about transgender athletes in women's sports. And for some reason, they keep coming to Caitlin Clark to respond to all of this. What is it about her that she's become such a magnet for this outside the court stuff?
9: Well, I think what's interesting is, of course, that when the left wing talks about sports as a political space, and the WNBA has always been a political space, mm-hmm. Especially inside like the Wobble, which was during the pandemic, they were wearing shirts like Say Her Name for women that were black women, victims of police brutality. They've always been very outspoken. And I think whenever the left uses sports as a place to talk about politics, they're told shut up and dribble. Mm-hmm. But the right wing very much recognizes the importance of these spaces. We saw an MMA match at the White House. Mm-hmm. Like, could anything tell us more about how sports are this cultural ground? And so I think there's been, for some of these Republican lawmakers, they don't care about women's sports. Like, they're not out here watching women play or caring about women's excellence. They see this opportunity to insert this narrative into this space. And then because the WNBA has always been queer, it's always been black, it's been this very progressive space, in the same way as we see attacks on anything that's considered to be woke, I think there's this idea that you can use Caitlin Clark as this white Midwestern woman who, you know, is coming in, has a lot of popularity, who is very excellent. And then that can be used in some ways to, you know, say that all black women are jealous, bitter lesbians, or, you know, they're violent, they should be charged criminally for fouls on the court. And to be really clear, that's not something Caitlin Clark herself has ever said. This is stuff that's being attached to her by people outside the game. And then you have the players like Caitlin Clark saying, like, this is about basketball. Like, we are competitive players. Women are allowed to be competitive. Women are allowed to trash talk on the court and be rivals, just like men are, without attaching these narratives that someone has to be a victim and somebody has to be a villain and black women have to be doing this. So, like, it's become this very, very fraught space. And I think the other piece, too, is we can't forget that sports is physical and women's bodies are always a side of control. Mm-hmm. Sports mm-hmm. is something to do with the body. And in the same world that tries to control women's reproductive freedom, this idea that Republican lawmakers can then insert themselves and make a space where women are freely playing into the space of the culture war, I think has been, yeah, it's created this a lot of narratives that have nothing to do with her as a player, her as a person.
8: Mm. I want to play a clip from when Barack Obama met her at the All-Star Weekend in Chicago.
10: You're fantastic.
11: Thank you. Thank you.
10: Don't let all this nonsense get you down.
11: It's crazy.
10: You know, I always say one of the things that was luckiest for me was I didn't get famous until I was like 45. So I was an old man. Yeah. I mean, you're my daughter's age. They're not to have that much, you know, burden and nonsense. So don't lose that joy.
8: So don't lose that joy. I mean, there's a lot coming at her. What do you think? Is she at risk of losing that joy very quickly.
9: No, I think last night she said something very important, or in the presser, she said that people don't remember the points. They don't remember, in the end, like all of those details. They remember how you made them feel. And she wants people to fall in love with the game of basketball just like she did. She fell in love through players like Maya Moore. So there's this long legacy of women's players that she's part of. And she's always talked about that joy and that love and blocking out the noise. And I think what we had last night in Toronto from the Tempo in their first year was this incredible celebration. We got mascots. We got to see women at their best, being so excellent, playing a competitive game. The Tempo kept it close. And that's what I think everyone wants it to be about. If you're fans of women's sports, women can run the game now and run the culture.
8: Beyond Caitlin Clark, it feels like women's sports is having just like a superstar moment. You know, everyone at my kids' school is talking about the Tempo. They've got season tickets. They're taking their kids. They're going by themselves. You know, hockey has the PHWL. Soccer has the Northern Super League. And female athletes are still, you know, struggling to get paid the same as their male counterparts, but at least they're not having to work second jobs just to play the game that they love and are so good at. You know, the future looks bright for women's sports. Why do you think now is the moment that women's sports really seem to be taking off with the culture?
9: Women have really taken on this cultural role in sports. Mm-hmm. And here you have athletes who are excellent, you know, give us this brilliance on the field of play, and also off the field of play are really pushing these really important issues to women. So I think that here's this space where you can watch women be aggressive, you can watch women be excellent, you can watch women play freely. And I think it's really intoxicating. And then the downside of that is, of course, the many parasocial narratives mm-hmm. that arise around that. So you get this kind of soap opera reality show. This one didn't smile at this one, so they must have beef. And, you know, so on-court rivalries are extrapolated into these huge grand narratives. So there's a downside, certainly. It's not just, oh, yay, the sport is expanding. Like, who gets left behind when the sport expands, right? Mm-hmm. But then these really wonderful things where I think people are just really desperate to see the kind of female role models we get to see in the sport. The last thing I want to say really quickly is this is my most controversial belief, that I'm a Caitlin Clark fan, but I did my time in Iowa, man. Writer's workshop, and everybody else came away with like Nobel Prizes, and I came away with a love of women's basketball. So that's me again.
8: I mean, in the long run, that might serve you better than anything else. Elle Jones is a WNBA superfan and poet, author, and assistant professor in the Department of Politics at Mount St. Vincent University in Halifax. She was in Toronto for last night's Tempo game against the Indiana Fever. And that is it for the podcast today. I am Emile Niazi, sitting in for Elamine Abdel Mahmoud. This is Commotion. Thanks for listening.
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0: You're influenced by that. That's good for Nova Scotia in general. All in all, we're moving in a good direction.
1: And Saskatchewan Premier Scott Moe.
2: We need to have preferred market access to our largest market and our largest trading partner. And I feel that is what we are in the process of achieving, is a best-in-class trade agreement. Canada will have the strongest trade agreement of any country in the world with the United States of America.
1: Few details have leaked, but CBC News has learned that the American tariff on steel and aluminum will be halved from 50 down to 25%, and the tariffs on Canadian-made vehicles will drop from 25 to 15%. A Halifax man accused of threatening to bomb the U.S. consulate is facing a new, more serious charge today. The 54-year-old was arrested last week. Sabrina Fabian has the latest.
3: Ali Asakiri was back in court today to face an additional criminal charge, making a threat against an internationally protected person. Federal Crown Prosecutor Leanne Conrad alleges the 54-year-old threatened to bomb the U.S. consulate in Halifax.
4: And under Section 431, the maximum penalty is 14 years imprisonment. And I will say this is a terrorism offense under the criminal code, and it's defined as a terrorist activity.
3: Asakiri was arrested last week and originally charged with uttering threats and public mischief, far less serious offenses. On the evening of August 9th, the U.S. consulate in Halifax reported a bomb threat. The next morning, police discovered Asakiri's vehicle in a parking lot adjacent to the consulate. They shut down nearby streets and say they found a propane tank and several containers of flammable liquid inside. Asakiri was ordered to remain in police custody. Sabrina Fabian, CBC News, Halifax.
1: Israel's top military legal body is opening criminal investigations into two cases in Gaza. One involved the killing of six-year-old Hind Rajab and her relatives in January 2024. They were in a vehicle in Gaza City that was hit by Israeli fire. She spent hours on the phone pleading for help from paramedics. When they arrived, the ambulance was blown up and the girl was killed. The second investigation involves the deaths of 15 Palestinian rescue workers in Rafah in March of last year. A trip to Texas for Ontario Premier Doug Ford and his staff cost more than $93,000. CBC received that total through a Freedom of Information request. The government claims the expense was worth it because it helped bring in investments, but opposition leaders call it a waste of money. Lorenda Redicop has more.
5: It was a trip to three Texas cities in spring. The premier mainly visited companies and met with business leaders. The cost? Just over $93,000, including a planning mission ahead of time.
6: Sounds like the most expensive trip to Texas I've ever heard of.
5: NDP leader Marit Stiles isn't convinced it was worth the money.
6: What I see again is a premier who seems to want to use the taxpayer dollars to subsidize a certain kind of lifestyle, and we've seen that from his ministers and MPPs as well.
5: Back in April, while still in Texas, Ford said the trip was good for Ontario.
7: It's going to be close to $1 billion of investment from all companies.
5: But he did not meet with the state governor, a Trump ally, as expected. This is the first of several trips he made to the U.S. this year. The FOI document also includes a decision note showing how the premier's office kept costs down, such as hosting a reception instead of a dinner. Lorenda Redicop, CBC News, Toronto.
1: British media outlets are reporting that Prince Harry and his family will move back to Britain this month. It's been 6 years since the Duke and Duchess of Sussex stepped down from their royal duties and moved to the U.S. The Telegraph newspaper says they'll stay for an extended period, but will not return to royal duties. And that is your World This Hour. For CBC News, I'm Sarah McMillan.
8: I'm CBC meteorologist Ashley Brawweiler. Chance of showers tomorrow for the island, with afternoon sun and cloud for the western half of the island, but there will still be some showers around and a slight risk of some thunderstorms for central and the northern peninsula. Temperatures will sit in the low to mid 20s across the board. South or southwest winds will be gusting somewhere between 20 to 40. Risk of thunderstorms tomorrow for central and coastal Labrador as well. Highs will reach the low to mid 20s, but teens for Lab West as well as the north coast.
9: True hope is swift and flies with swallow's wings. Kings it makes gods, and meaner creatures kings.
10: Welcome to Ideas. I'm Nala Ayed. And that's a line from William Shakespeare's play, Richard III, essentially saying that having hope allows one to rise above their lot in life.

0: Award-winning English professor Shannon Murray has thought a lot about this topic. She co-wrote a book called Shakespeare's Guide to Hope, Empathy, and Learning. And the University of Prince Edward Island created a new lecture series to honor her acclaimed academic career. Today, the inaugural Shannon K. Murray Lecture on Hope and the Academy. It was given by its honoree. We're calling this program Shakespeare's Guide to Hope and Learning. UPEI's Interim Dean of the Faculty of Arts, Sharon Myers, gave the introduction. Here's an excerpt.
1: As an ally, advocate, and champion for the Canadian teaching and learning community, Shannon knows, as Rebecca Solnit writes, hope is not a lottery ticket you can sit on the sofa and clutch, feeling lucky. It is an axe you break down doors with in an emergency. Hope should shove you out the door. To hope is to give yourself to the future. And that commitment to the future is what makes the present, no matter how messy it is, inhabitable. It is my pleasure to introduce the inaugural Shannon K. Murray Lecturer and Napper Award recipient, Shannon Murray.

0: Thank you, Sharon. And thank you all for being here. And I love that Rebecca Solnit quotation. I'm going to think of the axe now. I am moved and overwhelmed by this honor and so grateful to you for this event. We are at the start of what I think will be a continuing conversation about hope and not just a once in a year dip into educational optimism. Permit me to preface this talk with three quick ideas about hope. The first is that if we are just starting to hear and read a lot about hope, we're probably in trouble. And that's okay. If everything is awesome, then hope is a virtue or a practice that is less necessary, or it might seem less so. I spent this past Sunday, as maybe some of you did too, on the North Shore beaches, and driving there and back, listening to the CBC, I heard hope invoked four times in three different programs. Now, I know I'm going to be sensitive to the topic since it's a large part of my scholarship, but still, we talk about hope and we need to think seriously about what it is when we have to imagine that the world can be better than it is. Lisa Dixon, Jessica Riddell, and I were finishing our book, Shakespeare's Guide to Hope, Life, and Learning, in 2020. And gosh, there was a lot of op-ed ink spilled about hope through those early pandemic years. Our experience was that talking and reading and writing about the nature of hope made us more hopeful. The second thing I want to say about hope is that I'm not thinking of a passive, it's all good approach to crisis. The hope we advocate for is active. It requires engagement and a clear-eyed understanding of the way the world is before any attempt to make it better. The term we use is critical hope, and it's the kind of hope you'll read about in the work of Paulo Freire or bell hooks or Ira Shore. I'll quote from our introduction. Hope requires that we become comfortable with the difficulty of knowing in order to move forward into the future, into the unknown. Hope is fueled by values of integrity, of ethical and moral responsibility, of citizenship and engagement. We argue that teaching itself is among the most hopeful of vocations because you must live in a world where you cannot see the impact you may make in some distant future you may never access and do it anyway. In other words, the hope we talk about is hard work. And finally, I know it's important for me as a human to practice that tough, engaged hopefulness, but I also know it's exhausting when you hope in isolation. Hope may be an individual academic virtue, and it ought to be an institutional one too. Wouldn't it be wonderful to work in a hopeful university? What would that even look like? But I'll champion here some middle ground between the individual and the institutional. We need to look actively for others to talk to dream with, to struggle with, and to hope with. We need to form hope bubbles, pockets of students and staff and faculty and others. Our university is going through a particularly tough time right now. And if we come out of this better, and I have to hope we will, I believe it will be because of the work of hope bubbles. So, on to my end of career teaching philosophy, which is an idea I'm hoping will catch on. I do love reading statements of teaching philosophy. They try to distill in a page or two what teachers do and why we do it. I love how hopeful and aspirational they are, and how they show off the twin loves teachers have for our students' learning and for our subjects. How rewarding to be able to introduce them to each other, learners to material, as if we were planning a perfect dinner party. And I'm so glad that I've kept most of the teaching philosophies I've written since my first about 35 years ago. Because mine is an always evolving pedagogy, which means I never get it right, reading through them is like reading an educational autobiography. But for many of us, in the last five or so years of our careers, the pressing need to write them disappears after we're no longer required to for tenure or promotion or so on. What I'm proposing is the idea of a career closing, ideally not a career ending, teaching philosophy. What have been the most important, troubling, guiding principles in our teaching or learning? Or what just helped us navigate some of the rough spots in a career in higher education? Now, my love of teaching is equally matched by my love of Shakespeare, and I have a few students here who are nodding. They have experienced this. Since I first saw my first mind-expanding Hamlet at the age of 16, it was Derek Jacobi in The Young Vic.
1: To be or not to be? That is the question. Whether 'tis nobler in the mind to suffer the slings and arrows of outrageous fortune, or to take arms against a sea of troubles and by opposing end them, to die, to sleep. No more. And by a sleep to say we end the heartache and the thousand natural shocks that flesh is heir to. 'Tis a consummation devoutly to be wished. To die. To sleep. To sleep. A chance to dream. Aye. There's the rub. For in that sleep of death, what dreams may come when we have shuffled off this mortal coil must give us pause. There's the respect that makes calamity of so long life. For who would bear the whips and scorns of time, the oppressor's wrong, the proud man's contumely, the pangs of despised love, the law's delay, the insolence of office, and the spurns that patient merit of the unworthy takes, when he himself might his quietus make with a fair bargain. Who would these fardels bear? To grunt and sweat under a weary life? But that the dread of something after death, the undiscovered country, from whose bourne no traveller returns, puzzles the will and makes us rather bear those ills we have than fly to others that we know not of. Thus conscience doth make cowards of us all, and thus the native hue of resolution is sicklied o'er with the pale cast of thought. And enterprises of great pitch and moment with this regard their currents turn awry, and lose the name of action.

0: Shakespeare has provided the narrative soundtrack of my life, and lines and characters and stories pop into my head when I need them, explaining, coaching, warning, comforting me in my life as well as in my work. So I want to talk through the six principles I've settled on for my last teaching philosophy through the lens of some of Shakespeare's plays. And here are my six principles. Return to what you love. Cultivate Freudenfreude. Ducats are not daughters. Beware of efficiency, at least in things that matter. Mind the gaps. And don't give up the ship because you can't control the winds. This is a very short list. And I kept these six in part because these are the things that I struggle with. They're not just what I most firmly believe to be true, but they're also the principles that I have most difficulty with. As always, Shakespeare gets it right. It is easier to tell others what to do than to do it myself. If I had another 30 years of a teaching career, I'm sure at least some of these would still be eluding me, which is what makes them worth wrestling with. As Portia in Merchant of Venice says, it is a good divine that follows his own instructions. I can easier teach 20 what were good to be done than be one of the 20 to follow my own teaching. So, principle number one, start with and return to what you love. I'm guessing that many of us who teach at university got here because of a deep burning love of some subject that very few other people care about at all. But we're nevertheless compelled to share with them, whether they like it or not. That's so important to hang on to. What got us here? Even if we took detours or wrong turns or found a better path, we who teach must teach from love as much as possible. And that's the whole of my friend Lisa Dixon's sermon. Start with what you love, she says, with what gives you deep, rich joy. Find that love and use it as a foundation in your scholarship, in your teaching, in your working life generally. And return to it at low moments, moments of despair, burnout, disillusionment, crisis, disappointment, or just when, as we all do, you have stuff to do that you don't love. I remember the moment I fell in love almost 50 years ago with Hamlet. I knew that I didn't understand. Sorry, Gerald. I knew that I didn't understand everything about the Hamlet that I was watching. But I got it. And somehow he got me. And how could that happen? How could a 400-year-old play about a moody Danish aristocrat have anything to say about the experience of a middle-class, moody Canadian teenager? I think that's still my fundamental research question. What exactly is the strange magic that these plays have? It's a question that still brings me joy to wrestle with learners new to the play. And of course, the origin stories of your scholarly passions will all be different. One of the things I love about higher education is how varied and esoteric and idiosyncratic all our academic loves are. There are people on our campuses who absolutely, passionately, hopelessly, devotedly love what no one else cares about. And that's what makes both professors and learners. I think it might be telling that there aren't any university professors in Shakespeare's plays. Although there are university students on a break, there are four schoolmasters. There are some love-struck fake tutors in Taming of the Shrew. There are four young men in Love's Labour's Lost who decide on a year-long program of fasting and serious study. They do have a tutor, though, Holofernes, and he is awful. He is a perfect satire of a dull, hot air-filled pedant. Did you know that Shakespeare coined the word pedant just for him? That might be the most pedantic thing I've ever said. Shakespeare may have made good fun of teachers, but as the Shakespearean Patricia Wilson wrote, Shakespeare didn't hate teachers. He just invites students to reconsider any blind faith they may have in us. Fair enough. Shakespeare does have a lot to say about learning, though, about informal teachers, about those people who explicitly tell or perfectly model new and better ways of being in the world. For example, he gives us characters who radiate one of my favorite academic virtues, Freudenfreude. You certainly met its evil twin, Schadenfreude, the delight in the misfortune of others, but Freudenfreude is its heroic opposite. It's a delight in the joys and successes of others. And Shakespeare gives us lots of examples, though mostly in his comedies, not so many in the tragedies. In Shakespeare's tragedies, Schadenfreude leads to cruelty, undermining, depression, and death. Freudenfreude leads to happily ever after. So let that be a lesson to us. If you are an Iago, jealous of the promotion Cassio got and hating the joy Othello has in his new marriage, and especially if you act on it, you will be stabbed. The inability to take pleasure when others succeed comes from the idea of scarcity, that if someone else has a success, has joy, then there must be less for us. And there are sometimes good reasons for that feeling. In zero-sum games, where only one person can get a job or a scholarship or an award, it can feel like universities are more places of scarcity than abundance. But an envious Iago in Othello, or a competitive and vengeful merchant like Shylock or Antonio in Merchant of Venice, all of whom take some pleasure in seeing others fall, they end up isolated, bereft, stabbed. In Shakespeare's plays, Schadenfreude does not pay. Two of my favorite examples of the abundance-filled Freudenfreude mindset in Shakespeare are Celia and Rosalind from the comedy As You Like It. I love this play so much. Celia's father has usurped the dukedom from his brother, Duke Senior, and Celia has been left with Senior's daughter, Rosalind, as a playmate. As they grew together, they became perfect fast friends, so much so that when Rosalind is threatened with banishment, Celia decides to disguise herself and go with her. Rosalind is understandably upset, but nevertheless says to Celia, "I will forget the condition of my estate to rejoice in yours." And Celia responds that when her father dies, she will give the dukedom to Rosalind to make everything right again, rather than keep the power herself. She says, "For what he hath taken away from thy father perforce, I will render thee again in affection." This is a play in which affection and love can defeat force and violence, which is my favorite kind of improbable fiction. And what lovely models for teachers, colleagues, and educational developers. It might seem perfectly obvious that we should take pleasure in the successes and happiness of our students, but as we try to reclaim collegiality among ourselves, making sure we take time to enjoy and celebrate the successes of our colleagues is so important, as you've done, Sharon. We can be constantly pushed into the sense that we are in competition with each other as teachers, as scholars, and shrinking resources can make us feel as if our colleagues, other disciplines, or other departments are the enemies, that the scarcity is their fault. We need to keep Celia's mindset, keep a focus on abundance and not scarcity, and keep up the practice, because it is a practice of delighting in the happiness of others. If we are to hope for hopeful institutions, developing that virtue as a culture is an important place to start. In the meantime, there are local ways to practice being Celia's and Rosalind's. When I took on my first administrative job, my academic mentor, who is also my dad, gave me one piece of advice. Keep a box of note cards on your desk, and anytime you hear anything good about anyone you work with, send a card. Emails are also good, but real mail is special. If nothing else occurs to you, you could try what Anne Braithwaite and I do. We took to doing a few years back when we realized how much that we do goes unnoticed and unmarked. We periodically write to each other something that just says, "You're doing good work and UPEI is lucky to have you." We started it as a joke, but even knowing that, each time we get the message, it feels really good. There's some research that suggests our own students will be more resilient, less depressed, generally happier, if they practice at Freudenfreude. So let's model it for them. Do we find ways to celebrate the successes of our colleagues in our classes, to boast about their awards, books, tenure, amazing anything? And this article by Julie Fraga in the New York Times from 2022 is a good place to start with the benefits to us and our students. of Freud and Freuda. So those are my principles, teaching and learning principles number 1 and 2 from Shakespeare. Remember what you love and be more like Celia and Rosalind and pass on the Freud and Freuda. So number 3, ducats are not daughters. That idea of needing to document in some credible way the impact of our teaching and its impact on other teachers leads me to this next lesson from Shakespeare. This one is about the danger of misplaced obsessive measurement. The ducats and daughters idea comes from The Merchant of Venice, one of Shakespeare's comedies without a lot of laughs. There's a man, Bassanio, who wants to win the hand of a beautiful rich woman, Portia. And he thinks he needs to borrow a lot of money from a friend, who then borrows a lot of money from the Jewish lender, moneylender Shylock, whom he has berated and spat upon in public many times. What could possibly go wrong? This is the play we get the pound of flesh idea from, because that's what Bassanio's friend Antonio puts up as collateral. There's so many problems here. First, the whole thing hinges on the idea that Bassanio needs money to look like a good catch for Portia, when in fact all he has to do is guess a riddle correctly. And so I'm starting to imagine an app, like a dating app, Shakespearean dating app, that would actually require people to solve riddles in order to get matched. The riddle he solves, the riddle Bassanio solves, is all about not confusing silver and gold with true worth. So there. When in a subplot, Shylock's daughter, Jessica, runs off with a Christian and steals some money, Shylock rants. My daughter, oh my ducats, oh my daughter, fled with a Christian. Oh, my Christian ducats, justice, the law, my ducats, and my daughter, a sealed bag, 2 sealed bags of ducats, of double ducats, stolen from me by my daughter, the jewels, 2 stones, 2 rich and precious stones, stolen by my daughter, justice, find the girl, she hath the stones upon her, and the ducats. This always feels to me like the twinned version of semantic satiation, you know, when you say a word too often and it starts to get meaningless. So he says those 2 words so often that they lose their individual meaning and for him become the same things. His money and Jessica are mere tradable commodities. He's failed to see the difference between something that can be counted and something that really counts. Merchant is the big play of Shakespeare's that tackles love and money getting all mixed up, to quote the Talking Heads. But we see it in other plays too, like King Lear, where a division of a kingdom into 3 becomes a game to make Lear's daughters quantify in public how much they love him. Now, I know it's a close race with a lot of contenders, but I see higher education's inability to distinguish between the things that count and things that can just be easily counted as our potentially tragic flaw. And boy, we spend a lot of time and money and resources doing a lot of quantifying, measuring, and counting up. And we know the frustration of those numbers associated with the student ratings of teaching. And we worry about the number of students in a program or a classroom, too many or too few. And we know those colleagues or administrators who count up numbers of publications rather than looking at them or evaluating their worth. And we can get more bang for our buck if we put 400 first-year students in a room with 1 per course contract person instead of 25 first-years with 1 very expensive full prof like me. If money is our goal and the bottom line is our bottom line, then of course we know what to do. It's simple. But that's not our business. That's not our mission, rather. And university is not a business. And I need to assure you that I'm not just being naive here. I know we need to pay bills and rent and light and salaries, and we have to be financially responsible and to collect good data and evaluate ourselves and others and find the things that make us better. But that budgeting and counting up isn't our primary mission. There's a wonderful book I recommend by James Vincent, Beyond Measure, The Hidden History of Measurement from Qubits to Quantum Constants. In his last chapter, he gives a general warning that applies as well to governments and to our daily lives as it does to education. Measurement itself, he argues, is not the problem. But it's too easy to get caught up. It's too easy for me to get caught up in simplistic measurement. Because measurement and numbers can seem easier to get your mind around, more solid, they persuade, they feel real, scientific, rigorous. They certainly sound bite better than a nuanced, complex argument. And when I have a lot to do, and when I'm feeling like my discipline is threatened, I can be tempted to use the language or the numbers of those people I'm talking to. I'm not arguing here, and I want to be bold enough to say, I don't think Shakespeare's arguing either, that measurement is the problem. It's excessive and inappropriate measurement. Not metrics, but what Vincent calls metric fixation that we have to be wary of. Now, I think there's a lot of preaching to the choir that I'm doing here. I bet no one who took the time to come to this university classroom on a lovely afternoon the day before your classes start will stand up and say, but money matters more than people are learning or enriching our democracies. But I have to have this in my end of career teaching philosophy because I struggle with it. So much of the educational systems we inherit and work with are founded on ideas that Frederick Taylor got from Henry Ford. The assembly line, everything can and should be quantified, guys. And I'm shocked when I realize how much I have what Vincent calls the Taylorism within. I am deeply mistrustful of student ratings of teaching as a measure of good teaching, but I'm really happy when mine are high and I'm sad when they're low. I am philosophically aligned with ungrading practices, and my God, my brain is wired for percentages and letter grades. I walked the Camino this spring to focus on the now, on the journey, on the present. But one day my Garmin watch didn't record my walk, and I'm still irritated that I don't have the number of steps from that day in my log. So I have to resist my own metric fixation, both in myself and in the arguments of others, precisely because education matters and knowledge matters and students matter, and there are more than numbers. And I don't want to model excessive and inappropriate measurement for my students. An essential part of my fourth year arts capstone course revolved around showing art students that yes, your degree has given you skills, attitudes, and knowledge important in the workplace. But you are not merely economic units, something Martha Nussbaum argues so well in both of these books, Creating Capabilities and Not for Profit. So I need the cautionary example of a Lear or a Shylock to see people as people and worthy in them their own complex selves and not as easily quantifiable units for somebody else's use. I have to resist that urge to overmeasure, to confuse precious daughters with countable ducats.
1: 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I'm Nala Ayed. English scholar Shannon Murray has devoted a lot of her recent research to studying hope, in particular through the words of Shakespeare. The University of PEI, where she teaches, has created a new lecture series in her honor, focusing on hope and the academy. Professor Murray gave the inaugural lecture in 2023.
0: My next principle, I need to resist the urge to be efficient, at least in things that matter. I think of my favorite play of all time, Hamlet, which is 4 hours long and packed with meditations and digressions and ghosts and delays and pirates and Greek history and plays within plays and entire wars in Scandinavia and acting tips, and I still wish it were longer. Someone new to the play might suggest a really vicious editorial pen. Shakespeare, I'm sure we can get that down. Cutting out everything that isn't right on the subject of Hamlet's vengeance against his father-killing, mother-marrying uncle. But the digressions in Hamlet aren't add-ons. They aren't distractions or filler. They are the play. And that's how I struggle to think of the classroom experience as well. Shakespeare critic Donovan Sherman writes about how educational principles of ancient Stoics and Hamlet together could help us think about the classroom now. For the Stoics, education is rooted in the actual, in the present moment, in the body. So what might seem to be interrupting or derailing
2: is actually the class. Sherman writes, "The presumption is that what happens in the class is merely the transmission of learning, not the learning itself. Stoicism, by contrast, focuses and refocuses itself on the creak of a chair, clamor of construction out the window, the mispronunciation by the teacher, the sudden realization with 5 minutes left that an entire section of the lesson plan has been ignored." That's so familiar. "So too would it train our attention to the individual experiences from outside of the classroom that cannot help but enter the room, despite any fantasy of a hermetically sealed off space." So here's where I admit that I love this idea that everything is the learning, and I have to embrace and acknowledge that messiness, digression, and inefficiency are essential to the full learning experience, and I'm deeply uncomfortable with this. I'm a planner. I like plans, and yet I have to admit that my best and most memorable classes or even courses are not the ones where I pull off a meticulous plan. It's when I'm uncomfortable, when we're struggling with Zoom or masking or just back from a four-week strike, or when something terrible or wonderful has happened in the world, or when a wasp comes in and I have to invite it outside, or just when a student suggests something amazingly new, then I'm there. It is to be truly alive in the knowledge that this moment together, like this one, with this material and these students and me and this classroom and this world, will never happen again. It is the human and the humane and the present and the now in the experience. And like Hamlet, it's messy and digressive and painful and heartbreaking and worth it. So as with measurement, of course, there's a place for ruthless efficiency. I want to be efficient in answering emails. I do not believe any meeting should last longer than an hour. I know that the amount of time I have in a day is finite, and some stuff might just not get done. In general, in things that don't matter, I want to be a model of efficiency. But I strive to be a consciously inefficient teacher, and I want to full, windy, and beautifully inefficient 4+ hour Hamlet. On to principle number 5, mind the gaps. Someone I spoke to recently learned that I've been teaching Hamlet for over 40 years, and she asked me, "Aren't you bored?" No, I'm not. And how wonderful that is. I don't get bored because there's still so much I don't understand. I don't get bored because each time I teach a Hamlet or a Lear or a Midsummer Night's Dream, I'm different, and my students are different, and the world is different. And I'm not bored precisely because of something that's most characteristic of Shakespeare's plays, and especially his best ones. He leaves space in those plays for us, for readers, viewers, actors, filmmakers, and writers to inhabit those openings in his plays. I think that's why there can be so many wildly disparate versions of his character. Hamlet can be active or diffident, quite mad, a little mad, not mad at all. The ghost who asks Hamlet to avenge him could be his dead father, or a demon sent to damn him, or a hallucination. The ambiguity that's at the heart of that play means space to move around in, to play in. And for me, that makes watching and reading about and talking to students about Shakespeare's plays endlessly interesting. I wonder where the gaps are in your disciplines. So this is Shakespeare's gappiness, to borrow a term from Shakespearean critic Emma Smith. And the openings, the spaces Shakespeare leaves, insist on a kind of trust between the author and his readers, audiences, and actors. So that's another thing I've learned about teaching and learning from Shakespeare. Those gaps are where the magic happens. One of my goals in class is to create the opportunities to encourage intellectual friendships. I organize permanent teams and give thought to how they should be formed, but they're still often hit and miss. I've actually had marriages come from these teams, but I'm sure more than a few of them are just as happy to see the backs of each other. This year, I had a really interesting and humbling experience. One of the teams of 6 in my Renaissance Lit class 3 years ago began connecting outside of class and even went to Ireland together this year on a break. And they had told me that they never would have met had it not been for my teams. Isn't that lovely? But then last term, I learned the awful truth. Their friendship began not because of my careful in-class curation of intellectual teams, but because I got a migraine and ended class early one day, so they all went to coffee. I sort of created that space, that opportunity, but it was humblingly accidental. There was a gap, but they had to seize it. I know my own tendency is to overplan, to overstructure, but Shakespeare reminds me of the beauty in the gaps and reminds me to talk to students about watching for those openings and taking advantage of them. Leaving gaps means trusting that my students might fill them with things even more interesting, original, and beautiful than anything I could have planned myself. So I've talked through love and Freudenfreude, measurement and gaps and inefficiencies. I want to end with something hopeful, but not just another triumphal narrative about university or college life, because all's not well. We are not dealing with a crisis, but a series of crises in higher education in Canada. Some of them are common across the country. Others are particular to our own institutions. I'm talking now to my colleagues at the University of Prince Edward Island at a particularly difficult moment in our history. Let's hope it's the most difficult. Now, it helps to study old stuff like Shakespeare, stuff that tells me three things. Things can get better, things can get worse, things will certainly not stay the same. And there's hope in that. So I want to end not with Shakespeare, but with a writer from a generation before him, and from whom he borrowed liberally, Sir Thomas More. Even if you haven't read it, you may know that Thomas More wrote The Utopia, invented the word, in fact. And in the second book of that wonderful work of imagination, he has his character, Raphael Hythlidae, tell us about an island with an ideal social system, the island of Utopia. But I'm not terribly interested in his description of the ideal social construct in book two. What I love in The Utopia, what inspires me, is an argument between Hythlidae and the character of More himself in book one. In that argument, the Hythlidae character complains that if any prince he serves will not listen to his counsel, he will go elsewhere. As far as he is concerned, if his expertise is ignored, he's off. Hythlidae's frustration resonates with me. I'm sure I'm not the only one to see a lack of interest in expertise from folks both inside and outside universities and colleges, especially when it comes to teaching and learning. So what do you do? Hythlidae would say, go elsewhere. Find your utopia, a place where your values are shared, where you can actively contribute, be useful, and I do love to be useful. To quote Shakespeare again, there is a world elsewhere. But the Thomas More character argues with Hythlidae. He says that instead of leaving, you stay and fight, or you stay and find another route. You bide your time for the opening the moment those in charge are ready to hear you. It's such an important opposition and argument. And both men are surely right. It is reasonable to want to stay and fight. It is reasonable to believe you have to go. Some of you have seen Sarah Polley's wonderful movie, Women Talking. I hear echoes of this dilemma in the decision the women of that movie had to make. Do nothing, stay and fight, or leave. I am almost always of both minds. So far in my working life, I've been more Thomas More than Hythlidae. Stay and work and make things better, even in whatever small spheres you have within your control. As he says, don't give up the ship because you can't control the winds. And that applies as much to larger institutional issues or teaching and learning societies as to individual classes and courses. All the principles in my end of career teaching and learning philosophy have been the ones that I most struggle with. I want dearly to get them right, to be perfect, and I can't. Of course I can't. If I might quote the last episode of the supremely hopeful Ted Lasso, without spoilers. Human beings are never going to be perfect, Roy. The best we can do is to keep asking for help and accepting it when you can. And if you keep on doing that, you'll always be moving towards better. I mentioned at the start that I reread my early teaching philosophies before I did this talk. I didn't tell you that the earliest ones are so simple and clear and confident. I was so much older then. I'm younger than that now, or at least less sure. But I cling to another moment from Moore's Utopia to keep going, to keep hoping, and that's what I'll leave you with. What you cannot turn to good, you must make as little bad as you can. For it is impossible that all should be well, unless all people were good, which is a situation I do not expect for some time to come. Thank you.
1: After Shannon Murray's lecture, there was a question and answer session. Here's an excerpt.
3: What you have said about hope is very inspiring, Shannon. I think it's so deeply true that working with others who are trying to make good change happen, even if it's against all odds, it's that work with others that can reinvigorate us so much. And you've done so much here, Shannon. Thank you.
2: Thank you very much. Very kind. I'll say to that and back to what Anne was saying, too. I'm a child of the 60s, right? And so when I was growing up, there was always going to be a Cold War, right? That's what we expected. And there was always going to be apartheid. And there was always going to be a Berlin Wall. So when I find myself thinking, now that things are too fixed to change for the better, I remember those three things because, you know, as a 10-year-old, 15-year-old, it would never have occurred to me that we would be, well, we'd be living with other problems now, but we would be living in a world that really didn't see any of those three things anymore.
4: Since I've been blessed since the last century to have the office right across from Shannon, I've been able to see and hear how she gives hope to her students. But Shannon, could you talk about the students giving you hope?
2: Yes. Don't you love September? Oh, September is so hopeful. I checked out this room on Friday. I've never been in this building before. It's beautiful, beautiful new building. And I got to see students moving in to this residence. And it made me weepy. It's so wonderful. And every September, I'm sure we all sort of feel this way, that it's like the beautiful blank page of the term. Talk to me again in November or March. But right now, all of my students, of course, but especially the ones who are coming to university for the first time, I love them. I love them dearly. So just their being here, this is a big deal, right? If we've been at university for 30 or 40 or 20 years, it won't seem like it to us. But this is a big deal to go to university. And that's so hopeful. I am always struck by the extraordinary work that my students do. And I know I'm lucky because I get to teach Shakespeare and I get to teach lots of it's just the fun stuff as far as I'm concerned, but they rise to it. They say things that I wouldn't have expected. Thank you for that question, Richard, because they give me hope. And I think even at difficult times, what we can recognize, and Greg, you always say this, is that we may not have the ability to make huge change in the world as individuals, but we can decide where our individual spheres of control are. And that's sort of the classroom. The lovely thing about students is that, you know, if you leave those gaps that I talked about, you're not going to be in control for long. So just let it happen and see what's happening. Yeah, it is the most hopeful. Teaching is the most hopeful vocation, I think, because we trust in the future, but we get to be hopeful because every year that they come back and every year they're the same age. And we just keep getting older and older and older, and it's lovely.
5: Okay, so the question is about whether the nature of students has changed over time or whether they're essentially the same.
2: Yeah. I come back to this a lot, and I think my short answer is 40 years ago, tomorrow, basically the same 18-year-olds. I mean, there is so much. I see more similarity than difference. And I think one of our hopeful acts is to avoid the fist-shaking kids these days, which we might be tempted to fall into. Students come wanting to know. They come curious. They come open. They come frightened. That was the same as when I first started teaching all those years ago. There are differences in the world, and those are going to affect both the classroom and the students and teachers in them. Technology, phones, of course, those are going to make some differences. COVID is an interesting one. I hope that's a kind of a blip, but I've certainly seen some changes in the year or so since we've been back after COVID. But teaching in the humanities, not just even back when I started teaching, but when I started university myself, I certainly see more of a pressure on my students who are going to get English degrees and figure out later what they're going to do, a pressure on them not to end up in ditches, right? to get a job. So they're understandably worried about what's going to happen afterwards. And I think that's an outside pressure, but it's also another change, which has, you know, it's not their fault, which is that university tuition was $800 when I went to school. And so that's going to make a difference to them. It's going to make a difference to their anxiety, but it's also going to make a difference to their direction. And that's not their fault, right? A friend of mine is really fond of saying, who are you going to blame, the salmon or the dam, right? This is a problem not of their making. So if they find themselves, you know, concerned with getting through courses, that the system has made them so.
6: Shannon, that was inspirational, and you have been inspirational for my entire career here. This is a knock-on question from that last one, because I was about, have students changed? So what about yourself as a teacher in your time here?
2: I think my Bob Dylan joke is about right. I really feel much less comfortable with everything I do and know now. I do. I tell my students in their first year that this is what's going to happen to them. You come here, much more confident about what you know than you will be in 4 years. Right? This is the gift we will give you that you. That everything will be so much more complex, and no, you won't be able to watch a television show without endlessly analyzing it for your friends. So, I mean, they go through that for 4 years. I'm over 30 years. That's how I'm feeling. And so embracing that sense that, oh my gosh, there's still so much I don't know about how people learn, and that's my job. And every year, they're all new and individuals, and all, you know, they insist on having their own personalities. So I hope I am more open to that messiness and more open to the complexity. It makes your job a lot harder, but so much richer. I think that's where I am.
7: Shannon, one of the things that's really clear from speaking with student after student who's had the joy of being in your class is that they know they are not Duckets, but that they are your daughters. And it's student after, I wouldn't accuse you of efficiency, but it's so many students and somehow you do it at scale. How do you communicate such care with your students?
2: I
0: I was gonna say, yeah. Oh, what a hard question. Well, I'll sort of throw it back to you, Philip. It was probably 25 years ago, and you were doing my review, because I was chair of the department, so you were doing my review. And you said something to me. You said that one of the students said to you, one of my students said to you that when she was in my office, it felt as if I was the only thing in the world that mattered to me. And I thought, that's not true. No, but that's what I thought. I'm gonna try that, right? So it was you reflecting that back to me that sort of that made me think that's what I will try to do from now on. I'll try to live up to that compliment. So maybe that's it. But they're lovely. Look at them. They're here. They're so easy to care about.
8: I remember your capstone course, and I remember being with my peers. This is 7-8 years ago at a party, far too many drinks probably. We decided to get together and make a video to promote this course because it just made us feel so safe that we were going out into the world and we would be okay. And I think what you instilled in us really was that you believed in us. And I think that's why you have such masses of students who feel so amicably towards you. So thank you for believing in us.

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If you'd like to comment on anything you've heard in this episode or any other, please go to our website, cbc.ca/ideas. This program was produced by Mary Link. Lisa Ayuso is the web producer for Ideas. Technical production, Mar McLeese, Gabby Hagorilis, and Danielle Duval. Senior producer, Nicola Lukšić. Greg Kelly is the executive producer of Ideas, and I'm Nala Ayed.

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6: Laura Marling is known for writing introspective and deeply personal songs, but her latest album is a surprise. It's an entire record of covers featuring the music of one of Canada's most beloved children's entertainers, Raffi. She'll be here to tell you about it.
7: From CBC News, The World This Hour, I'm Sarah McMillan. Prime Minister Mark Carney has briefed the country's premiers on the tentative trade deal with the U.S. The two countries are working to finalize an agreement after the U.S. president hit pause on his 50% tariffs late last night. Saskatchewan Premier Scott Moe says he's optimistic about what he heard from the Prime Minister, saying Canada will have a best-in-class trade agreement with the U.S.
8: But we also need to understand